structures in this part of La Guerra for demolition, and there is a sense of urgency as people make last attempts to find relatives' remains. Thousands of people may end up as just names on a list of the missing, victims of one of Venezuela's worst natural disasters.

0: Hey there, I'm Scott McLean. This is Al Jazeera live from Doha. The top stories this hour. Iran summons Ukrainian diplomats after Kyiv bombs an Iranian ship in the Caspian Sea. Tehran says at least one sailor was killed. Yemen's Ansar al-Houthis launched strikes targeting Saudi Arabia's oil facilities after the Saudi-led coalition bombed military sites linked to the fighters. Also ahead. France and Spain battle out-of-control wildfires that have burnt through communities and forced a quarter of a million people to flee their homes. Plus, India's youth-led protest movement celebrates after the education minister steps down after a school exam scandal. And inside Latin America looks at transnational criminal gangs and a U.S. decision to designate some of them as terrorist organizations. Iran has summoned Ukraine's diplomatic chief of mission after an attack on one of its commercial vessels in the Caspian Sea. Tehran says one sailor was killed and another injured in the Ukrainian attack. Iran is accusing Kyiv of trying to expand a war beyond its borders. But Ukraine says it was targeting Russian vessels carrying Iran-linked military cargo. President Volodymyr Zelensky also says Russia is assisting Iran in its military campaign in the Middle East.
1: Since the beginning of July, we have observed Russia conducting intensive satellite surveillance of the Gulf states and the U.S. military facilities located there. These satellite images are subsequently passed on to Iran. At the same time, there is a clear correlation between Russia's satellite imagery and Iranian strikes, both before attacks to support their planning and after attacks to assess the damage inflicted.
0: In a statement, the Iranian foreign ministry said the Ukrainian regime's attack on the Iranian commercial vessel in the Caspian Sea, which was explicitly acknowledged by the head of that regime, is a sign of the continuation of the Ukrainian regime's irrational and hostile approach toward the Islamic Republic of Iran. All right. Al Jazeera's Tohid Asadi joins us now from Tehran. So, Tohid, I mean, is Tehran concerned at this stage that maybe Ukrainian strikes could become more common on shipping, or do they see this as maybe a one-off?
2: Well, frankly speaking, at the first glance, it looks like the very first time that we have been witnessing such an incident. But as you mentioned earlier, there must be this concern about the repetition of such incidents, as Iran is already dealing with a naval blockade by the Americans, which is by itself putting pressure on the oil trade of the country. And now, if that happens when it comes to the Caspian Sea, that's going to be a further layer of complexity, further layer of pressure for an already deteriorated situation in terms of trade that Tehran has been dealing. But in response, we've got several statements coming from the Ministry of Foreign Affairs, all of them condemning the attack. For instance, the statement that came from the Ministry of Foreign Affairs, in which they announced that they have summoned the top Ukrainian diplomat in that regard to express dissatisfaction pertaining to this attack, in which they condemn the attack as a violation of UN charter. Also, we know that Abbas Araghchi, the foreign minister of the country, had a phone call with the EU foreign policy chief, again condemning the attack and saying that the country is calling for a reaction, a response from the international community as well as the United Nations Security Council. In a separate statement, again, the Ministry of Foreign Affairs came out to call it a hostile course of action by the Ukrainians.

0: Excuse me.
1: So, Tohid, President Zelensky and the Ukrainians are saying that the Russians are helping the Iranians in their war. What's Tehran said about that claim?
0: It's the other way around, specifically if you look at this latest statement coming from the Ministry of Foreign Affairs, in which they have said that the Iranian side has got no interest in involvement when it comes to the conflict between Ukraine and Russia. And also they mentioned earlier that there is an interest for the country, if necessary, to start mediation. But also, controversially, we know that Iran and Russia have a very strong military relations, and that means the trade of warfare between the two countries. But still, not only when it comes to this statement, but also when it comes to other statements from the very earliest days of the beginning of confrontation between Russia and Ukraine, what we hear from Tehran is the same. They are saying that there is no interest in direct involvement in any sort of interference when it comes to this conflict, and also there is a clear interest for the conflict to be de-escalated.
1: All right, Al Jazeera's Tohid Asadi, live from Tehran. Tohid, thank you. David Darroch is a former Pentagon director of Arabian Peninsula Affairs. He says Iran's military ties with Russia could help explain why the vessel may have been targeted.
2: The amount of weapons that Iran has provided to the Russians is estimated as being about $4 billion, to include not just a number of attack drones, but also they exported a factory where Iranian drones are now being produced under license in Russia. There's also been a number of ballistic missiles. Obviously, to attack a ship like this, as you point out, risks bringing a country that doesn't need any enemies, risks bringing them more enemies. So I suspect that they probably had some pretty specific information that this had military cargo. Otherwise, I don't think it would be worth the risk. President Trump, honestly, I think in his heart of hearts, he believes that economic power will achieve his strategic goals in Iran, and that, you know, he has more confidence in his ability. First off, he has a lot of confidence in all of his abilities, but he has more confidence in his ability to close a deal than I think he has in, say, his military advisors. But you know, I thought that there would be an escalation, a major escalation on Friday night. I think there are a couple reasons. First off, it was the White House Correspondents' Dinner, and President Trump was giving the keynote address. I don't think he wanted to, in retrospect, I'm smart after the fact. I don't think he wanted to sort of step on his own event. And then President Trump generally tends to take action on Sunday nights when before the markets have time to really process what's happened. So perhaps an escalation on Friday might not give him the market bump, or at least market stability, that an escalation on Sunday night would have.
1: The U.S. military says its forces boarded a tanker in the Arabian Sea as part of its blockade on Iranian ports. Central Command posted this video of the incident involving a Comoros flagship. It comes a day after American forces fired on another ship trying to breach the naval blockade. Now, in a statement, CENTCOM says the U.S. naval blockade against Iran remains in full effect. As of July 25th, CENTCOM has redirected 12 commercial vessels trying to run the blockade, disabled two that didn't comply, and boarded two to ensure total compliance. Al Jazeera's Rosalind Jordan has more now from Washington.
3: The U.S. military did not conduct any airstrikes on Iranian military targets on Friday night. That's the first time in two full weeks that there have not been any U.S. military strikes on Iranian targets, a resumption of open conflict after a ceasefire had been reached between the two countries in the middle of their war, which started on February 28th. Now, while for all intents and purposes, the memorandum of understanding between the two countries is is understood to basically no longer be in effect. The U.S. and Iran are still having low-level contacts in order to try to find a way to perhaps restore the ceasefire, which was broken just about 2 weeks ago, as well as try to see if there is a way to get to an eventual end to the war. Now, the U.S. and Iran are still very much at loggerheads over control

0: of the Strait of Hormuz. The U.S.'s position has traditionally been that this is an international waterway open to all commercial and military traffic, and no one single nation can control access in and out of the strait. The Iranians point to the Memorandum of Understanding as justification for their efforts, they say, to try to collect tolls on commercial vessels transiting the strait. At this point, the U.S. President Donald Trump has said that it would be perhaps the U.S.'s best interest to try to gain control of the strait. But given that there are no airstrikes currently underway, it's possible that this and other points of contention between the two nations may be under discussion. Rosalind Jordan, Al Jazeera, Washington.
1: Iran's oil minister says the country has sold $18 billion worth of oil since the start of the war, despite international sanctions. Mohsen Paknejad said Iran sold $6.5 billion worth of crude during the ceasefire. He added that the sales have already generated more than 60% of the oil revenue that Tehran forecast for the year. Michael Mulroy is a former U.S. Deputy Assistant Secretary of Defense for the Middle East. He says if Iran is still earning billions, the U.S. may need to tighten sanctions and increase economic pressure.
2: We know during the ceasefire they gave a license for them to basically sell their oil despite the sanctions. But if it's still happening at that level, so as you said, if it's true, 60% of what they want for the year, then this economic isolation isn't working. So they would need to really look at how to make that noose tighten, if you will, that economic noose, in the sense that secondary sanctions need to be enforced. They need to find other assets to freeze. They need to find the IRGC's commercial infrastructure that exists around the world and do something to obstruct it, including sanctioning companies and countries that are supporting it. Or this is going to go on in perpetuity, because that is really the crux of this war right now. It's an economic war of attrition, both from the Iranian side and the U.S. would like to make it also from the U.S. side.
1: Now, in spite of the government's oil profits, many ordinary Iranians still say they're feeling massive economic pressure. They say prices are up and incomes are down, making daily life a struggle.
3: The economic situation is much worse than in previous years. If we take inflation into account, it may have nearly doubled. Incomes have fallen and the value of our currency has declined. All of this has an impact and life has become a bit more difficult. They say you should not have a missile program, but given that Israel has all kinds of aircraft and can come and strike Iran within half an hour and leave, what are we supposed to do if we do not have those missiles either? You cannot shoot down an F-35 with a slingshot.
1: Yemen's Ansarallah Houthis say they've carried out a series of retaliatory airstrikes targeting Saudi Arabia. The Iran-backed group says the operation focused on facilities belonging to Saudi state oil company Aramco in Jizan and Yanbu on the Red Sea coast. The Houthis warn they are prepared to expand their military operations if the conflict escalates further. Now, there are ongoing efforts to de-escalate, though, as Yusuf Mowry reports from the Yemeni capital.
4: A strong and defiant statement by the Ansarullah Houthi group, made not just through a TV statement, but through a series of military attacks that targeted the southern Saudi cities of Yanbu' and Jizan. The Yemeni group says they launched dozens of cruise missiles, ballistic missiles, and Yemeni-made drones targeting oil facilities in both Yanbu' and in Jizan. Now, local authorities in Saudi Arabia say these attacks that came from Yemen were all successfully intercepted by the Saudi air defense system. The Yemeni group, however, says their military operation was a success and that all intended targets were successfully hit. The latest flare in developments comes just one day after Saudi Arabia launched a military operation that targeted what it says are Houthi positions in the province of Hudaydah and also in the island of Kamaran. The island of Kamaran is considered to be Yemen's biggest island. It is actually very close to Bab al-Mandab, where the ships are being targeted and where the ships are being turned away from by the Ansarullah Yemeni group. Now, both the UN envoy to Yemen and Omani officials have called on both parties to resume negotiations. UN officials, Saudi officials, and even some Ansarullah officials are said to be in Oman for what could be

0: potential round two of negotiations. But until then, I think many people are expecting that there will be more strikes and more attacks from both sides, from both the Saudi government and the Ansar al-Houthi group, since the demand of lifting the siege on Sana'a International Airport and the siege on the port of Hodeidah have not yet been achieved. The Yemeni group says if Saudi Arabia does not lift the siege on Yemen, they will continue to launch missiles and they will continue to impose a naval blockade, and Aramco oil facilities, according to the Yemeni group, will be one of their main targets. Yusuf Maudi, Al Jazeera, Sana'a.
1: Israel has launched a new wave of airstrikes on Gaza, killing at least five Palestinians and injuring six others. This is the aftermath of one of the attacks that targeted a group of civilians outside central Gaza's largest health facility, the Al-Aqsa Hospital. That strike killed one person and injured several others. In the north, a drone strike on a car near Jabalia refugee camp killed one person. And at least two more people were killed in southern Gaza, and several others have been injured in Khan Yunis. Tariq Abu Azoum was at the scene of the attack in central Gaza and sent in this report.
2: The Israeli military struck a target nearby Al-Aqsa Hospital. We were in journalist tents, and it seems that there is another explosion now. The Israeli military struck the gate of Al-Aqsa Hospital right now. We are trying to bridge closer to see what is happening there. It's the gate of Al-Aqsa Hospital that has been struck at the moment. People are really wounded now. This is an elderly man who has been injured. And here we can see that a group of civilians have been hit in this small shop here. Drones are still hovering at the sky, over the sky right now. And on the ground, we can see that a group of Palestinians have been wounded, and now they are waiting to be evacuated by civilians to Al-Aqsa Hospital. This has been one of the bloodiest days here in central and northern Gaza. The Israeli military has been raising up and scaling up the scale of attacks, and civilians are trying to evacuate the casualties from this side. This is the gate of Al-Aqsa Hospital, and here these are shops where people usually buy their needs and journalists gather. So it's another chapter of agony, misery, and relentless attacks, as ambulances and casualties are now

0: across the territory.
1: Well, the Israeli army has arrested dozens of Palestinians in the occupied West Bank as tension rises after days of settler violence. Soldiers also fired tear gas at civilians and journalists in the Palestinian village of Tel. The mayor says around 70 people were detained. The arrests come after an Israeli settler attack on Tel on Friday. 4 Palestinians and 2 Israelis were killed in that incident. Now, until recently, opinion polls suggested the Party of Israel's finance minister, Bezalel Smotrich, may not win enough votes to re-enter parliament. But recent announcements about the expansion of illegal settlements in the occupied West Bank have given the far-right firebrand a popularity boost. And as October elections get closer, he's doubling down on divisive rhetoric. Noor Day explains.
2: This is Bezalel Smotrich, an Israeli settler who lives illegally in the occupied West Bank and a self-described fascist. He's also one of the most prominent political leaders of religious Zionism, a mix of Orthodox Judaism and Israeli ultra-nationalism. Sanctioned by several Western governments, he is an ally of Benjamin Netanyahu and popular among many young Jewish voters in Israel.
3: The goals of the next term, eliminating the idea of the Arab terrorist state, canceling the cursed Oslo Accords and advancing on the path of sovereignty, while encouraging emigration in Gaza and also in Judea and Samaria. In the long term, there is no other solution.
2: Yet polls suggest his religious Zionism party could fail to secure the required numbers of votes to join the Knesset, the Israeli parliament, in the upcoming elections. Smotrich is banking on his achievements as the minister in charge of the settlement department within the defense ministry to secure victory. Behind me is the illegal settlement of Beit Il near Ramallah. Now, this is where settlers under Smotrich's command decide on the expansion of illegal settlements, the confiscation of Palestinian land and the demolition of Palestinian homes. The outcome has been unprecedented. 104 new illegal settlements and 185 illegal settlement outposts have been constructed, as well as 1,000 square kilometers of roads specifically to serve settlers. While demolishing more than 5,400 Palestinian homes and displacing at least 119 Palestinian communities. Smotrich has increased campaigning in recent weeks, announcing plans for 3 illegal settlements in the Gaza Strip and taking part in a march by a settler movement towards Gaza. Competition for the right-wing voter base is fierce ahead of the election. To ensure no votes are lost, Netanyahu is considering forming a joint list with the far-right party, which would secure Smotrich's continued influence over Israeli politics. Noor Oudi, Al Jazeera.
1: Dozens of Israeli activists in Tel Aviv have staged a protest against illegal settler violence in the occupied West Bank. They carried signs calling for an international arms embargo on Israel and chanted, "All eyes on the West Bank." Police detained multiple demonstrators as officers attempted to disperse the rally. Raging wildfires across France and Spain have forced more than 250,000 people to evacuate as firefighters struggle to control the fires. Intense heat waves and a lack of rain have made it difficult to contain the flames. Spain has declared a national emergency, while France has deployed a military cargo plane to battle the fires in the worst-hit region of Gironde. Sonia Gallego reports.
4: The charred wreckage of what stood in the way of the wildfire tearing through Gironde in western France. One man stands in what remains of his home.
5: Oh, this is my home. Well, it used to be. I don't see anything anymore. I see desolation. I see my ancestors' house. My grandmother was born in that house. There's nothing left.
4: Engulfing everything in its path, these fires have consumed homes, businesses, scorching the countryside, forcing tens of thousands of people to flee at short notice, taking what they can, including their pets, and take refuge at Bordeaux's Expo Centre. Military planes have been scrambled to dump retardant on forests, slowing down the fire's destructive path. Across the border in Spain, crews battle to contain several wildfires in the northeast and central regions, racing to slow their advance on the capital, Madrid. Officials say this has already been one of the worst wildfires on record for the region. During a visit to one of the affected villages, Prime Minister Pedro Sánchez said the priority was doing everything possible to save lives.
0: We are going to have some complex hours ahead because although the temperatures have gone down, we do not know exactly how the wind will develop, how strong it will be.
4: These are some of the most intense wildfires seen in years, an emergency that has prompted a Europe-wide response, with several nations contributing resources to battle flames driven by hot temperatures, strong winds, and exceptionally dry landscapes. Sonia Gallego, Al Jazeera.
1: At least one person has been killed after a car drove into a crowd at a public event in Berlin. At least 15 others have been injured. Police say many of them are in a life-threatening condition. There's currently a large emergency services presence with police officers and fire department units deployed to the area. It happened near the Tiergarten Park, which is close to the iconic Brandenburg Gate in the city center. Police say a manhunt is underway as they investigate the incident.
6: At around 2100 GMT, a vehicle entered the Tiergarten from the area of Lennestrasse and injured several people. We currently believe there are 15 injured people. We can also confirm that one person has died at the scene.
1: India's youth-led Kakros Janta Party says it will end its protests after holding talks with the government. It comes after the education minister, Dharmendra Pradhan, resigned following weeks of nationwide demonstrations over exam paper leaks. Julie Dager reports.
7: A major victory for youth-led protests that have swept across India. The education minister has stepped down.
8: What did they used to say? That in this government there will be no resignations. We just want to say the world will bow. We just need

0: month, tens of thousands of joint demonstrations led by the Cockroach Janta Party over a dispute sparked by examination paper leaks. In the 12 years that Prime Minister Narendra Modi's Bharatiya Janata Party has been in power, this is the first time one of his ministers has resigned under pressure. Dharmendra Pradhan said it wasn't a matter of personal prestige. He described young people as the strength of the nation and said he would not allow them to become trapped in a cycle of confusion and delusion. Protesters have been demanding accountability after millions of students had to retake a medical entrance exam when the original paper was leaked. At least 20 students reportedly took their own lives.
1: My child would have been here if the paper leak didn't happen. But this failed system took my child's life.
0: They joined the demonstrations organized by the newly formed Cockroach Janta Party. The movement took its name from a comment the Chief Justice made in May comparing unemployed young people and activists to cockroaches. The derogatory term became a badge of honor.
2: The government has actually heard what the student wanted. So there's a long way to go, and there are many demands, I think, what CJP and the students want, and it won't be that this resignation would change everything.
3: Everybody was so angry in the morning, even I was like, I feel very sad that people are doing suicide and somebody is, you know, dying and everybody is here. So I was so sad, but now it's the perfect moment.
0: The movement has demanded compensation for families of the students who died, for protesters not to be prosecuted, and for police officers who cracked down on the rallies to be held accountable. An Indian minister says the government will comply. Prime Minister Modi has been widely criticised for silencing dissent. The youth-led protests mark one of the biggest challenges since he took office in 2014. A clear message that India's younger generation won't be silenced. Julie Dega, Al Jazeera.
4: Thousands have gathered in Tunis to protest against President Kais Saied 5 years after assuming emergency powers. Since then, Saied has passed a new constitution giving him considerably broader powers, governing by decree and stripping parliament of its legislative and oversight role. Protesters are demanding an improvement to the country's political situation as well as its economy.
5: We took to the streets today to hold the system of governance to account and to expose its failings, because it is our role as political and civil forces. And to use popular Tunisian expressions, we are not tenants of this country, we are its owners. If for that reason they are going to fabricate cases against us and accuse us, then when our friends and comrades are in prison today, prison is welcome. We are ready to pay the price.
4: All right, still ahead here on Al Jazeera. Ukraine says 8 people have been rescued after a Russian drone attack on a cargo ship in the Black Sea. And the next battleground in Latin America, Brazil's right-wing party nominates the son of imprisoned ex-president Jair Bolsonaro to lead its October election campaign.
6: There be such a fundamental discrepancy on such a core issue?
7: Each side will stick to the deal only as long as it benefits that side.
8: This war did start in the middle of negotiations.
9: They need to agree on principles.
7: President Trump wants this to end. That's going to be very hard.
10: The top 1% is benefiting. The question is, who might have had some insider information?
11: Upfront tackles the big issues on Al Jazeera.
12: The U.S. military's Black Hawk helicopters swooped to a low altitude, and soon after we took off, this happened.
13: I'm sitting in what used to be someone's home. People coming back to the Yarmouk camp will have to deal with destruction like this.
14: Anger is high, frustration is high, because they do not believe the police is doing justice by not declaring the incident which happened, killing 3 Kurdish refugees. These waters might recede in a few weeks, but climate change is here to stay.

0: Jazeera, a reminder of our top stories this hour. Iran has summoned Ukraine's diplomatic chief of mission after an attack on one of its commercial vessels in the Caspian Sea. Tehran says one sailor was killed. Kyiv says it was targeting Russian ships carrying military cargo for Iran. The U.S. military says its forces boarded a tanker in the Arabian Sea as part of its blockade on Iranian ports. It comes a day after American forces fired on another ship trying to breach the naval blockade. And Yemen's Ansarullah Houthis say they've carried out retaliatory strikes on Saudi Arabia, targeting Aramco facilities on the Red Sea coast. The Iran-backed group warns it is ready to expand its military operations if the regional conflict escalates any further. Ukraine's border service says eight people have been rescued after a Russian drone attack on a civilian cargo ship in the Black Sea. A Russian Shahed drone hit the vessel as it left the Danube Delta for Greece. These pictures show the aftermath of a second drone strike, which sparked a large fire on the ship. The eight crew members were evacuated while a search and rescue operation is underway for two others reported missing. The European Union will allow member states to sell Russian oil seized from tankers linked to Moscow's so-called shadow fleet. The measure is part of the bloc's latest sanctions package aimed at increasing pressure on the Kremlin over the war in Ukraine. EU officials say selling the confiscated cargo will prevent valuable shipments from going to waste while reducing Russia's oil revenues. Chris Weifer is a CEO of Macro Advisory, a strategic consultancy which focuses on Russia and the Eurasia region. He says stricter enforcement of EU sanctions could sharply increase tension with Moscow.
1: It sets the stage for a potential escalation between Russia and Europe. It really all depends on the level of enforcement. Europe has enacted 21 separate packages of sanctions and put other measures in place, especially against the so-called shadow tanker fleet. But enforcement has been quite light, so there really hasn't been much of a reaction from Moscow to the actions of Europe thus far. So if this is just like another warning from Europe, then nothing will change. But if there is an increase in the number of tankers that will be boarded or targeted by EU forces, then there will be a response from Moscow. The Kremlin has made that quite clear. Either they will look to confiscate EU-owned assets in Russia, for example, by EU-based companies, to compensate for the value the cargo has lost, or they have said also, if there is an escalation, they reserve the right to put military forces on the tankers or to protect the tankers with naval assets, and that therefore raises the risk then of a military clash between Russia and the EU. The European Union has a price cap of $44 for Russian oil, but because of what's happening in the Straits and because China, India, Turkey, and a couple of others ignore the EU sanctions, Russia is earning approximately $10 billion a month from exporting crude, whereas if the EU price cap was enforced, that'd be down to about $5 billion, so half. So the customers are ignoring the EU cap, and I think Brussels is now showing frustration, saying that, look, they're going to find other ways to block Russia's exports, to cut the revenue for the budget. And this, targeting the tankers obviously is the next route they might take, but a very dangerous step if it is escalated.
0: Brazil is emerging as the next battleground in Latin America's political shift to the right. In October's presidential election, President Luiz Inácio Lula da Silva is seeking a fourth term, but his long-term rival, former President Jair Bolsonaro, has been sentenced to 27 years in prison plotting a failed coup. So Lula will now face Bolsonaro's son instead. Monica Yanakiev reports from Sao Paulo.
2: Thousands packed Sao Paulo's Pacaembu Stadium, waving Brazilian flags and chanting the Bolsonaro name. But this time, it wasn't former President Jair Bolsonaro taking center stage. It was his eldest son, Senator Flávio Bolsonaro, officially launching his own presidential campaign. The 45-year-old senator is trying to unite Brazil's conservative movement behind him after his father was sentenced to prison and barred from seeking office. Unable to attend the rally in person, the former president addressed the convention through a video generated with artificial intelligence. The AI-generated message urged supporters to back the blood of my blood, his son, and political heir. The rally became a showcase of international conservative support. Israeli Prime Minister Benjamin Netanyahu sent a video endorsing Flavio Bolsonaro, while Argentina's President Javier Milei traveled to São Paulo to campaign alongside him.
3: We trust you, Flavio, to put a stop to this socialist garbage.
2: Milei's endorsement reflects a broader effort by conservative leaders across Latin America to strengthen political alliances. For them, Brazil is the biggest prize. It is Latin America's largest economy, and a conservative victory here would reshape the region's political balance.
4: Our hope is to see right-wing parties grow in Latin America so we can have better countries.
2: But Flavio Bolsonaro, whose family has close ties to U.S. President Donald Trump, faces challenges of his own. His name has come up in an ongoing financial scandal investigation, and opinion polls also show him trailing President Lula, who is seeking a fourth non-consecutive term.
5: The Bolsonaro name still carries weight here. The question now is whether it's enough to win a presidential election.
2: The election is expected to be one of Brazil's most closely watched in decades, with implications for the country's direction and for politics across Latin America. Monica Yanakiv, Al Jazeera, São Paulo.
0: Well, criminal gangs are nothing new to Latin America, but homicide rates have surged across the region in recent years. This week, Inside Latin America looks at the intensifying fight against organized crime and drug trafficking in Brazil, Venezuela, and Peru.
5: Welcome to Inside Latin America. I'm Monica Yanakiev in Rio de Janeiro. And this is Rocinha, Latin America's largest favela or slum. It's also one of thousands of neighborhoods across Brazil controlled by the Comando Vermelho or Red Command and the Primeiro Comando da Capital, known as PCC. These two criminal organizations have grown far beyond the prison yard and street corners where they began. Today, they operate across borders, moving billions of dollars throughout the region.
6: Thanks, Monica. The Red Command's tentacles reach all the way here to Peru, along with other transnational criminal organizations, including the feared Venezuelan Tren de Aragua. I'll be back with more on that, but first, let's go to Venezuela with my colleague Nori Soto.
7: Tren de Aragua formed 12 years ago inside the Tacuarem prison in northwest Venezuela. Through extortion and drug trafficking, it eventually took control of the jails and spread to other areas of Venezuela. As Venezuela's economy began to collapse in the late 2010s, an unprecedented wave of refugees fled through Latin America and into the United States, enabling the gang to expand its footprint beyond Venezuela's borders.
8: Tren de Aragua is Venezuela's only transnational criminal organization, a sprawling network that spans in nine countries and has thousands of suspected members. It generates millions in profit through extortion, human trafficking, and the drug trade.
7: Authorities across Latin America continue to contend with its threats, from Costa Rica to Colombia, where one of Tren de Aragua's founders was captured, while Chile and Brazil have recently arrested alleged money launderers linked to the organization. Last year, the United States designated the Tren de Aragua a foreign terrorist organization and deported more than 200 alleged members to a mega prison in El Salvador. Then, in June, the U.S. military dealt the group a major blow, bombing the compound of gang's top leader Hector Niño Guerrero and killing him. Despite some experts saying strikes like this could violate international law, the Trump administration insists they are lawful. Nori Soto, Al Jazeera, Caracas.
5: thank you, Norris. That U.S. bombing in Venezuela was a wake-up call in the region. Washington's recent designation of Brazil's PCC and Red Command as terrorist groups is fueling a debate here, with many Brazilians asking, should they be treated as criminals or as terrorists? Across Rio de Janeiro, communities are caught between criminal factions and police. For some families, the cost is devastating. Tamires lost her 9-year-old daughter to a stray bullet.
9: She was shot in the head. Did anything change since then? Nothing. Violence has only increased.
5: But Rio's violence is only part of the story. The United States recently designated Brazil's two largest criminal organizations, the Red Command and the Primeiro Comando da Capital, or PCC, as foreign terrorist organizations, reigniting a debate over how they should be confronted. Born in Brazil's prisons, both are now transnational criminal networks. When you think about Brazil's largest criminal organization, this is not the image that comes to mind. We're on Faria Lima, the heart of Brazil's financial district. But investigators say that it is here that the PCC has climbed the economic ladder, hiding in plain sight among these corporate buildings while laundering millions of dollars through cryptocurrencies, digital banks, and legitimate businesses. But drugs remain its biggest business. Around 60% of cocaine shipped from Brazil to Europe leaves through the port of Santos, Latin America's largest. From Santos, traffickers move drugs through several routes, mostly to Europe, but they're also using African ports, making detection more difficult and adding new markets, Australia and New Zealand. Police now use underwater drones to search ships for cocaine attached below the waterline.
10: When we began making drug seizures around 2015, the main destination was Europe, so we started inspecting all containers headed there. Now traffickers have new routes through Africa. We're now scanning all ships heading there as well.
5: Prosecutor Lincoln Gaikia says the PCC now operates in 28 countries, but he warns the U.S. designation could also have unintended consequences for Brazil's economy.
11: The effects will also be felt here in Brazil because our banking system is deeply interconnected with the U.S. financial system. They could face indirect exposure if, for example, a major bank opened an account or received deposits from someone who was later discovered to have links to the PCC or Red Command.
5: Brazil is not alone. Both groups have expanded across borders, turning a Brazilian problem into a regional one.
6: Thanks, Monica. Traffickers here in Peru export more than 300 tons of cocaine, and illegal gold miners yield profits of nearly $12 billion every year. Both illicit activities are now intertwined in a convenient alliance among local mafias and transnational criminal partners.
2: A raid in La Pampa, one of Peru's most notorious illegal gold mining camps. Police increasing their crackdown against organized crime. The expansion of illegal gold mining and cocaine production is thriving in a convenient criminal alliance. Coca leaf farms and cocaine production labs are proliferating near gold extraction sites. Gangs secure roads and rivers to transport drugs and gold out. Light planes land on hundreds of clandestine airstrips in the Amazon with machinery and supplies for the gold exploitation and take off packed with cocaine. The criminal economy yielding billions of dollars annually are a magnet. Wilbert, a former drug trafficker, says young Peruvians are working alongside transnational criminal organizations.
12: There's practically no work, only jobs in transporting drugs in backpacks. There are women, even children as young as 14, already doing this. And there are foreigners working. Here in this region, mostly Venezuelans, they're involved mostly in the maceration of coca leaves to make the cocaine.
6: 8 presidents and nearly 30 interior ministers in a decade have weakened the ability for a comprehensive crime-fighting strategy. Furthermore, critics say a series of laws enacted by Congress enable criminal activity.
2: deficit in policing in large inhospitable frontier areas allows criminal organizations like the Venezuelan Tren de Aragua, Brazil's Red Command, the Lobos and the Choneros gangs from Ecuador and Colombia to operate in Peru.
13: In this context, Peru becomes a safe haven because it allows them to carry out their illicit activities with absolute

0: impunity. These international criminal organizations are not interested in having permanent control over Peruvian territory, but rather in establishing branches that allow them to cultivate, process, store, and ship various drugs like cocaine or gold for quick export.
1: Keiko Fujimori won the recent presidential election on promises to restore law and order.
2: Fujimori says she'll seek closer ties with Washington and may join the U.S.-backed initiative known as Shield of the Americas to fight organized crime and drug trafficking. Many Peruvians say they expect her to deliver results right away.
3: Thank you, Mariana. A recent poll shows that 6 in every 10 Brazilians support classifying the PCC and Red Command as terrorist organizations, but support drops when the question involves the United States. Many Brazilians want tougher action against organized crime, but also want Brazil to remain in control of the response. Earlier, we spoke to Rubem Duarte, professor at the Brazilian Army Command and General Staff College. The U.S. has designated other criminal groups as terrorist organizations. Has this made any difference?
4: You're totally right. In the region, we saw that, especially in Colombia and Mexico, because the United States historically wants to tackle this issue from the production perspective, not from the consumption side, because it's much easier to make strong military actions in the southern countries instead on their own territory.
3: What lessons can Brazil take from this?
4: Brazil must learn that these kind of issues by itself won't do much. However, the international pressure will grow.
3: Is this really a security decision or part of a broader U.S. geopolitical strategy in the region?
4: I'll say that both, because drug trafficking is a strong issue in the United States, especially in the borders. However, Trump has shown very skillful in using this kind of maneuvers to gain leverage in other issues, such as trade negotiations and financing banking.
3: What about the timing? This is happening months before Brazil's presidential election, with one candidate, Senator Flavio Bolsonaro, going to the U.S. and asking specifically for the U.S. government to designate these groups as terrorists. Will this affect the elections?
4: This most definitely will play an important part in the Brazilian elections, because security has been a strong debate in Brazilian elections for more than a decade now. So one side, the right wing, will pressure for a stronger response to this kind of groups. And the other side, Lula da Silva, expected to defend Brazilian sovereignty.
3: So this is happening just as much of Latin America is shifting towards the right. Did security play a role in this?
4: Has a huge weight in Latin America, because security is a huge issue all over the countries. And this wave of far right has a strong characteristic in stressing security.
5: We've heard how governments, prosecutors, and ordinary Brazilians see these criminal organizations. Now another perspective from the people who once operated inside them.
3: The men we're about to meet spent decades inside the Comando Vermelho. They led drug trafficking operations. They served long prison sentences. And now they host a podcast where they speak openly about the criminal world they helped build. We're here because they understand how these organizations work on the inside.
5: Every week, the hosts interview former inmates who are trying to rebuild their lives. We ask the hosts whether they see their former Red Command colleagues as terrorists.
6: A criminal organization has nothing to do with terrorism. A terrorist is someone who brings down buildings, blows up cars, attacks schools, and kills large numbers of children. Brazil's gangs traffic drugs for profit.
5: They also reject the idea that the problem begins in Brazil's favelas.
7: We know where the weapons come from. They come from the United States. We don't manufacture American assault rifles here. So instead of labeling favela residents as terrorists, why don't they focus on stopping those weapons at the border?
3: Beyond the debate over the designation, a question remains. How will this new chapter affect the fight against organized crime and the lives of those millions living in its shadow across Latin America? And now back to our headquarters in Doha.
8: All right, still ahead here on Al Jazeera. Antonio Guterres calls out Israel as he marks the first visit to Syria by a UN chief in 17 years.
9: Thank you. A meeting of minds discussing the defining issues of our times.
10: In 1 year, we saw a step change. It became clear at that point that we really were in a kind of a new era of AI.
9: Nobel Peace Laureate Maria Ressa and Professor Michael Wooldridge explore the perils and possibilities of artificial intelligence.
11: It changes the way we think and then the way we act. How can we protect ourselves?
9: Studio B, the AI series on Al Jazeera.
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0: United Nations Secretary General Antonio Guterres has met with Syrian President Ahmed al-Shara in Damascus. It is the first official visit by a serving UN chief in 17 years. Now, during the meeting, Guterres urged international support for the country's transition. The UN chief also said the situation around the occupied Golan Heights was, quote, unacceptable. Obed Hito has the latest now from Damascus.
1: People here are receiving his comments very well. He confirmed that the Golan Heights were Syrian territory. There has been a lot of tension in the south of the country, especially following the claims by the U.S. President Donald Trump a while ago, giving the Golan Heights to Israel. And then when the Syrian President Ahmed al-Shara had a sideline meeting with the U.S. President in Ankara, he also made the claim that he had given Israel the Golan Heights. Today, the UN Secretary General saying, no, the Golan Heights are Syrian territory. And this is something that I think is going to sit well with a lot of people here inside the country, because there are still tens of thousands of people who have been displaced from the Golan Heights since 1948. Multiple generations of families who haven't been able to return to this land. Even though the UN Secretary General fell short of saying that Israel should pull out and give this land back to Syria, it actually opens the door for the possibility that one day Syria might actually reclaim territorial sovereignty over this very strategic plateau in the south of the country.
0: With many parts of Europe battling a heat wave, demand for air conditioners is surging. Shipments are arriving in record numbers, many of them from China, which is the world's biggest producer of home cooling systems. Katrina Yu reports from Beijing on how the country has become an air conditioning superpower.
2: This time of year is known as Sun Fu, or the dog days of summer. It's the hottest time of year here in China, and temperatures can soar past 40 degrees, and the humidity makes it worse. In this type of heat, air conditioning is considered a necessity.
3: Fortunately, China produces the most units in the world, about 200 million a year. That's about 550,000 rolling off the production line every day.
2: And it's not just private spaces. Public spaces like subway trains are also air-conditioned.
3: Aircon isn't just for people. This is Beijing Zoo, home to 9 giant pandas.
2: As temperatures increase, the zoo has had to adapt its enclosures. And this is Bai Tian, a female panda and the recipient of a newly upgraded cooling system.
3: Further afield, in Europe, most buildings are without cooling and people are sweltering in a record-breaking heat wave. Chinese-made air conditioning units have been selling out all over the continent. There are even videos of people fighting over them in stores, which have gone viral.
2: Many European cities have strict heritage laws that mean you can't change a building's facade, so you can't fix a unit to the exterior wall like this.
3: Sales of Chinese ACs specifically designed for Europe have risen by more than 40%.
2: The boom comes at an awkward time for European leaders who say they want to reduce their dependence on Chinese imports. They accuse Beijing of flooding their markets with unfairly subsidized cheap goods.
3: Something officials here have

0: dismissed.
1: One thing is certain, climate change is making extreme temperatures more common around the world, and that's driving up demand for air conditioning, something China is looking to capitalize on. Katrina Yu, Al Jazeera, Beijing.
2: American basketball superstar LeBron James has made what he says is the last big decision of his career. One of the game's all-time greats is taking a big pay cut to join the Philadelphia 76ers. Andy Richardson reports on LeBron's late career gamble.
3: At 41, most high-profile athletes have moved into the broadcast booth. LeBron James is making one final move in his playing career. The highest point scorer in NBA history is heading to the Philadelphia 76ers. In a statement on social media, he said, "This is my last decision. I'm not going for money. I still want to sacrifice. I still want to work. I still want to compete and to have a chance at the feeling of winning." 76ers fans are now counting down the days to the new season.
4: He wins and he plays hard and he's came in with a lot of hype when he was younger and he lived up to it. He is really that good.
5: He didn't come last time when he signed with the Lakers. So I guess I'm excited.
6: A world champion!
3: James has won the NBA championship with all three of his previous teams, including the Los Angeles Lakers, where he spent the last eight seasons. But no player has won the title with four teams. And with the rising 76ers, James has a shot at yet more basketball history.
7: For him, it's not about the money. And for the organization, they've gotten an opportunity to have LeBron James. While he may not be at the peak of his career, he still has those intangibles, those winning intangibles that he can bring to a team.
3: James is taking a 92% pay cut to move to the 76ers. Another season at the Lakers would have seen him earn more than $50 million. He'll be picking up $4 million a year in Philadelphia. James's star power meant the schedule for the new season was delayed until this decision was made and his team could be given primetime TV slots.
8: I'll be watching more 76ers games, and, you know, obviously I'm a big fan of Bron, so no matter where he was going to go, I was going to probably cheer for that team and root for them.
3: Philadelphia's first championship in more than 40 years could be the final act in one of basketball's most storied careers. Andy Richardson, Al Jazeera.
2: All right, as always, there's more on our website. It's aljazeera.com. I'm Scott McClain. I will be back in just over 2 minutes from now with the latest news headlines. See you soon.
9: America is at a crossroads and the world is watching. 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
11: An opioid crisis has gripped Ghana. Frustrated with local authorities.
12: We've lost confidence in the police.
11: Citizens are taking matters into their own hands.
12: Sometimes we have to use force.
11: People in Power investigates the precarious balance between citizen-led justice and the rule of law. In their own hands, Ghana's drug vigilantes on Al Jazeera.
13: An 11-hour journey for a 70-meter-long artwork that's nearly 1,000 years old. Transported from northern France to London with climate-controlled care. The Bayeux Tapestry has significance in Western European history. The embroidery depicts the events leading up to the Battle of Hastings in 1066, which made William the Conqueror the first Norman King of England. If the Bayeux Tapestry symbolises the sometimes fractious histories of France and Britain, it is no less relevant now. After Brexit, there was a frostiness that the UK had decided to leave the EU. But recently they have made strides together on defence, economics and now culturally too.
14: But this is less about raking over the past and more about making history. The Bayeux Tapestry being here for the next 10 months is an important moment symbolising the trust between France and the UK.

0: Hey there, I'm Scott McLean. This is Al Jazeera live from Doha. Coming up, Tehran summons Ukrainian diplomats after Kyiv bombs a vessel in the Caspian Sea, killing a sailor. Yemen's Ansar al-Houthis launch strikes targeting Saudi Arabia's oil facilities. France and Spain battle out-of-control wildfires that have burnt through communities and forced a quarter million people to flee their homes. And the next battleground in Latin America. Brazil's right-wing party nominates the son of imprisoned ex-president Jair Bolsonaro to lead its campaign for the October election. Well, after nearly 2 weeks of continuous tit-for-tat strikes, there have been no new U.S. attacks on Iran or Iranian attacks on regional countries. But Iran has summoned Ukraine's diplomatic chief of mission after an attack on one of its commercial vessels in the Caspian Sea. Now, Tehran says one sailor was killed and another injured in the Ukrainian attack. Iran is accusing Kyiv of trying to expand a war beyond its borders. But Ukraine says it was targeting Russian vessels carrying Iran-linked military cargo. President Vladimir Zelensky also says Moscow is assisting Iran in its military campaign in the Middle East.
1: Since the beginning of July, we have observed Russia conducting intensive satellite surveillance of the Gulf states and the U.S. military facilities located there. These satellite images are subsequently passed on to Iran. At the same time, there is a clear correlation between Russia's satellite imagery and Iranian strikes, both before attacks to support their planning and after attacks to assess the damage inflicted.
0: So in a statement, the Iranian foreign ministry said the Ukrainian regime's attack on the Iranian commercial vessel in the Caspian Sea, which was explicitly acknowledged by the head of that regime, is a sign of the continuation of the Iranian, or of the Ukrainian, excuse me, regime's irrational and hostile approach toward the Islamic Republic of Iran. Tohid Asadi has more now from the Iranian capital, Tehran.
2: Following a recent Ukrainian attack to target an Iranian vessel in which at least one sailor was killed with some more injured, Tehran came out to strongly condemn the attack, and the Ministry of Foreign Affairs of the country summoned a top Ukrainian diplomat to express their dissatisfaction pertaining to this recent incident. Meanwhile, Iranian Foreign Minister Abbas Araghchi had a phone conversation with the EU foreign policy chief in which he condemned the attack, and also he came out to actually call for a reaction from the international community and from the UN Security Council in particular. Also, in a separate statement, Iranian Ministry of Foreign Affairs came out to call it a hostile action against Iran, warning about the consequences and also warning about the Ukrainian intentions to what they called to extend the scope of the war. We know that contextually speaking, it's a very important development as Iran is dealing with a U.S. naval blockade, putting a huge amount of impact on the trade of the country. And this one is going to be investigated very much carefully by the Iranian side, whether this is going to be a one-off attack or a sort of policy by the Ukrainians is a key point of concern for Tehran at the time being. Tohid Asadi, Al Jazeera, Tehran.
0: Well, Yemen's Ansar al-Houthis say they've carried out a series of retaliatory airstrikes targeting Saudi Arabia. The Iran-backed group says the operation focused on facilities belonging to Saudi state oil company Aramco in Jizan and Yanbu. The Houthis warned they are prepared to expand their military operations if the conflict escalates further. Now, there are ongoing efforts to de-escalate, as Yusuf Mowry reports now from the Yemeni capital.
3: A strong and defiant statement by the Ansar al-Houthi group, made not just through a TV statement, but through a series of military attacks that targeted the southern Saudi cities of Yanbu and Jizan. The Yemeni group says

0: launched dozens of cruise missiles, ballistic missiles, and Yemeni-made drones targeting oil facilities in both Yanbu and in Jazan. Now, local authorities in Saudi Arabia say these attacks that came from Yemen were all successfully intercepted by the Saudi air defense system. The Yemeni group, however, says their military operation was a success and that all intended targets were successfully hit. The latest flare in developments comes just one day after Saudi Arabia launched a military operation that targeted what it says are Houthi positions in the province of Hodeidah and also in the island of Kamaran. The island of Kamaran is considered to be Yemen's biggest island. It is actually very close to Bab al-Mandab, where the ships are being targeted and where the ships are being turned away from by the Ansar Allah Yemeni group. Now, both the UN envoy to Yemen and Omani officials have called on both parties to resume negotiations. UN officials, Saudi officials, and even some Ansar Allah officials are said to be in Oman for what could be a potential round two of negotiations. But until then, I think many people are expecting that there will be more strikes and more attacks from both sides, from both the Saudi government and the Ansar Allah Houthi group, since the demand of lifting the siege on Sana'a International Airport and the siege on the port of Hodeidah have not yet been achieved. The Yemeni group says if Saudi Arabia does not lift the siege on Yemen, they will continue to launch missiles and they will continue to impose a naval blockade, and Aramco oil facilities, according to the Yemeni group, will be one of their main targets. Yusuf Maudi, Al Jazeera, Sana'a.
1: U.S. military says its forces boarded a tanker in the Arabian Sea as part of its blockade on Iranian ports. Central Command posted this video of the incident involving a Comoros-flagged ship. It comes a day after American forces fired on another ship trying to breach the naval blockade. Now, in a statement, CENTCOM says the U.S. naval blockade against Iran remains in full effect. As of July 25th, CENTCOM has redirected 12 commercial vessels trying to run the blockade, disabled two that didn't comply, and boarded two to ensure total compliance. Al Jazeera's Roslyn Jordan has more now from Washington.
2: The U.S. military did not conduct any airstrikes on Iranian military targets on Friday night. That's the first time in two full weeks that there have not been any U.S. military strikes on Iranian targets, a resumption of open conflict after a ceasefire had been reached between the two countries in the middle of their war, which started on February 28th. Now, while for all intents and purposes, the memorandum of understanding between the two countries is understood to basically no longer be in effect, the U.S. and Iran are still having low-level contacts in order to try to find a way to perhaps restore the ceasefire, which was broken just about 2 weeks ago, as well as try to see if there is a way to get to an eventual end to the war. Now, the U.S. and Iran are still very much at loggerheads over control of the Strait of Hormuz. The U.S.'s position has traditionally been that this is an international waterway open to all commercial and military traffic, and no one single nation can control access in and out of the strait. The Iranians point to the Memorandum of Understanding as justification for their efforts, they say, to try to collect tolls on commercial vessels transiting the strait. At this point, the U.S. President Donald Trump has said that it would be perhaps the U.S.'s best interest to try to gain control of the strait. But given that there are no airstrikes currently underway, it's possible that this and other points of contention between the two nations may be under discussion. Rosalind Jordan, Al Jazeera, Washington.
1: Israel has launched a new wave of airstrikes on Gaza, killing at least five Palestinians and injuring six others. This is the aftermath of one of the attacks that targeted a group of civilians outside central Gaza's largest health facility, the Al-Aqsa Hospital. Now, that strike killed one person and injured several others. In the north, a drone strike on a car near the Jabalia refugee camp killed one person, and at least two more people were killed in southern Gaza, and several others have been injured in Khan Yunis. Tariq Abu Azoum was at the scene of the attack in central Gaza and sent this report.
3: The Israeli military struck a target

nearby Al-Aqsa Hospital. We were in journalist tents, and it seems that there is another explosion now. The Israeli military struck the gate of Al-Aqsa Hospital right now. We are trying to bridge closer to see what is happening there. It's the gate of Al-Aqsa Hospital that has been struck at the moment. People are really wounded now. This is an elderly man who has been injured. And here we can see that a group of civilians have been hit in this small shop here. Drones are still hovering at the sky, over the sky right now. And on the ground, we can see that a group of Palestinians have been wounded, and now they are waiting to be evacuated by civilians to Al-Aqsa Hospital. This has been one of the bloodiest days here in central and northern Gaza. The Israeli military has been raising up and scaling up the scale of attacks, and civilians are trying to evacuate the casualties from this side. This is the gate of Al-Aqsa Hospital, and here these are shops where people usually buy their needs and journalists gather. So it's another chapter of agony, misery, and relentless attacks as ambulances and casualties are now

0: fight across the territory.
1: Israeli army has arrested dozens of Palestinians in the occupied West Bank as tension rises after days of settler violence. Soldiers also fired tear gas at civilians and journalists in the Palestinian village of Tel. The mayor says around 70 people were detained. The arrests come after an Israeli settler attack on Tel on Friday. Four Palestinians and two Israelis were killed in that incident. Now, dozens of Israeli activists in Tel Aviv have staged a protest against illegal settler violence in the occupied West Bank. They carried signs calling for an international arms embargo on Israel and chanted "All eyes on the West Bank." Police detained multiple demonstrators as officers attempted to disperse that rally. Now, until recently, opinion polls suggested the party of Israel's finance minister, Bezalel Smotrich, may not win enough votes to re-enter parliament. Recent announcements about the expansion of illegal settlements in the occupied West Bank have given the far-right firebrand a popularity boost. And as October elections get closer, he's doubling down on the divisive rhetoric. Nora Day explains.
2: This is Bezalel Smotrich, an Israeli settler who lives illegally in the occupied West Bank and a self-described fascist. He's also one of the most prominent political leaders of religious Zionism, a mix of Orthodox Judaism and Israeli ultra-nationalism. Sanctioned by several Western governments, he is an ally of Benjamin Netanyahu and popular among many young Jewish voters in Israel.
3: The goals of the next term, eliminating the idea of the Arab terrorist state, canceling the cursed Oslo Accords and advancing on the path of sovereignty, while encouraging emigration in Gaza and also in Judea and Samaria. In the long term, there is no other solution.
2: Yet polls suggest his religious Zionism party could fail to secure the required numbers of votes to join the Knesset, the Israeli parliament, in the upcoming elections. Smotrich is banking on his achievements as the minister in charge of the settlement department within the defense ministry to secure victory. Behind me is the illegal settlement of Beit Il near Ramallah. Now, this is where settlers under Smotrich's command decide on the expansion of illegal settlements, the confiscation of Palestinian land and the demolition of Palestinian homes. The outcome has been unprecedented. 104 new illegal settlements and 185 illegal settlement outposts have been constructed, as well as 1,000 square kilometers of roads specifically to serve settlers. While demolishing more than 5,400 Palestinian homes and displacing at least 119 Palestinian communities. Smotrich has increased campaigning in recent weeks, announcing plans for three illegal settlements in the Gaza Strip and taking part in a march by a settler movement towards Gaza. Competition for the right-wing voter base is fierce ahead of the election. To ensure no votes are lost, Netanyahu is considering forming a joint list with the far-right party, which would secure Smotrich's continued influence over Israeli politics. Nora Odi, Al Jazeera.
1: All right, still ahead here on Al Jazeera. Celebrations for India's youth-led cockroach Janta Party. The education minister steps down after an exams leak scandal that led to weeks of protests. And in sports, find out why one of basketball's greatest players has decided it's time to take a pay cut.
4: There be such a fundamental discrepancy on such a core issue?
5: Each side will stick to the deal only as long as it benefits that side.
6: This war did start in the middle of negotiations.
7: They need to agree on principles.
5: President Trump wants this to end. That's going to be very hard.
8: The top 1% is benefiting. The question is, who might have had some insider information?
9: Upfront tackles the big issues on Al Jazeera.
10: We travel to the city of Kaya. The two-hour road journey from Ouagadougou has become too dangerous.
11: The dangers are real. These Canadian forces carry live ammunition. We have two helicopters above us.
12: On boats like these that migrants pile up, this is where they eat and drink. Sometimes they run out of petrol.
13: Despite the risks, we're seeing residents returning to their homes in search of their belongings.
14: Displaced people living in dire circumstances without any help from the government.

0: Watching Al Jazeera, a reminder of our top stories this hour. U.S. military says its forces boarded a tanker in the Arabian Sea as part of its blockade on Iranian ports. It comes the day after American forces fired on another ship trying to breach the naval blockade. Yemen's Ansarullah Houthis say they've carried out retaliatory strikes on Saudi Arabia, targeting Aramco facilities on the Red Sea coast. The Iran-backed group warns it's ready to expand its military operations if the regional conflict escalates further. And Iran has summoned Ukraine's diplomatic chief of mission after an attack on one of its commercial vessels in the Caspian Sea. Iran says one sailor was killed. Kyiv says it was targeting Russian ships carrying military cargo for Iran. Well, David Darroch is a former Pentagon director of Arabian Peninsula Affairs. He says Iran's military ties with Russia could help explain why the vessel may have been targeted.
1: The amount of weapons that Iran has provided to the Russians is estimated as being about $4 billion, to include not just a number of attack drones, but also they exported a factory where Iranian drones are now being produced under license in Russia. There's also been a number of ballistic missiles. Obviously, to attack a ship like this, as you point out, risks bringing a country that doesn't need any enemies, risks bringing them more enemies. So I suspect that they probably had some pretty specific information that this had military cargo. Otherwise, I don't think it would be worth the risk. There have been some hotheads in the Revolutionary Guard who've threatened to launch missiles at Ukraine, but it's worth noting that Ukraine has the ability to range Tehran. So I think that a strong demarche and then perhaps a reconsideration of what Iran actually gets. I mean, Iran gets cash, oil, and some advanced weaponry, particularly air defense weaponry. But as we've seen, what Russia has provided them in that category hasn't done Iran much good.
0: Ukraine's border service says 8 people have been rescued after a Russian drone attack on a civilian cargo ship in the Black Sea. A Russian Shahed drone hit the vessel as it left the Danube Delta for Greece. Now, these pictures show the aftermath of a second drone strike, which sparked a large fire on the ship. The 8 crew members were evacuated while a search and rescue operation is underway for 2 others reported missing. Ukraine's president, Volodymyr Zelensky, has accused Russia of deliberate attacks on ports and ships transporting Ukrainian agricultural goods.
2: Of course, we will respond to the attacks on our ports and agricultural facilities. Every day, we receive reports from the Sumy region and other regions about the consequences of Russian strikes on ordinary agricultural enterprises and food production facilities. This is all a deliberate Russian tactic to strike unfairly. Ukraine's Ministry of Foreign Affairs must inform all partners and representatives of international organizations about the consequences of Russia's tactics of terror against ports and the agricultural sector. This happened in 2022, when Russian aggression put food security in various parts of the world at risk.
0: The European Union will allow member states to sell Russian oil seized from tankers linked to Moscow's so-called shadow fleet. Now, the measure is part of the bloc's latest sanctions package aimed at increasing pressure on the Kremlin over the war in Ukraine. EU officials say selling the confiscated cargo will prevent valuable shipments from going to waste while reducing Russia's oil revenues. India's youth-led Cockroach Janta Party says it will end its protests after holding talks with the government. It comes after the education minister, Dharmendra Pradhan, resigned following weeks of nationwide demonstrations over exam paper leaks. Julie Dager reports.
3: A major victory for youth-led protests that have swept across India. The education minister has stepped down.
4: What did they used to say? That in this government there will be no resignations. We just want to say the world will bow. We just need someone to make them bow.
3: For more than a month, tens of thousands have joined demonstrations led by the Cockroach Janta Party over a dispute sparked by examination paper leaks. In the 12 years that Prime Minister Narendra Modi's Bharatiya Janta Party has been in power, This is the first time one of his ministers has resigned under pressure. Dharmendra Pradhan said it wasn't a matter of personal prestige. He described young people as the strength of the nation and said he would not allow them to become trapped in a cycle of confusion and delusion. Protesters have been demanding accountability after millions of students had to retake a medical entrance exam when the original paper was leaked. At least 20 students reportedly took their own lives.
5: My child would have been here if the paper leak didn't happen. But this failed system took my child's life.
3: They joined the demonstrations organized by the newly formed Cockroach Janta Party. The movement took its name from a comment the Chief Justice made in May comparing unemployed young people and activists to cockroaches. The derogatory term became a badge of honor.
6: The government has actually heard what the student wanted. So there's a long way to go. And there are many demands, I think, what CJP and the students want. And it won't be that this resignation would change everything.
7: Everybody was so angry in the morning. Even I was like, I feel very sad. The people are doing suicide and somebody is, you know, dying and everybody is here. So I was so sad, but now it's the perfect moment.
3: The movement has demanded compensation for families of the students who died, for protesters not to be prosecuted, and for police officers who cracked down on the rallies to be held accountable. An Indian minister says the government will comply. Prime Minister Modi has been widely criticised for silencing dissent. The youth-led protests mark one of the biggest challenges since he took office in 2014. A clear message that India's younger generation won't be silenced. Julie Dager, Al Jazeera.
0: Raging wildfires across France and Spain have forced more than 250,000 people to evacuate as firefighters struggle to contain them. Now, Spain has declared a national emergency, while France has deployed a military cargo plane to battle the fires in the worst-hit region of Gironde. Sonny Gallego reports.
8: The charred wreckage of what stood in the way of the wildfire tearing through Gironde in western France. One man stands in what remains of his home.
9: Oh, this is my home. Well, it used to be. I don't see anything anymore. I see desolation. I see my ancestors' house. My grandmother was born in that house. There's nothing left.
8: Engulfing everything in its path, these fires have consumed homes, businesses, scorching the countryside, forcing tens of thousands of people to flee at short notice, taking what they can, including their pets, and take refuge at Bordeaux's Expo Centre. Military planes have been scrambled to dump retardant on forests,

0: because although the temperatures have gone down, we do not know exactly how the wind will develop, how strong it will be.
1: These are some of the most intense wildfires seen in years, an emergency that has prompted a Europe-wide response, with several nations contributing resources to battle flames driven by hot temperatures, strong winds, and exceptionally dry landscapes. Sonia Gallego, Al Jazeera.
2: At least one person has been killed after a car drove into a crowd at a public event in Berlin. At least 15 others have been injured. Police say many of them are in a life-threatening condition. And there's currently a large emergency services presence with fire officers, or with police officers, excuse me, and fire department units deployed to the area. It happened near Tiergarten Park, which is close to the iconic Brandenburg Gate in the city center. Police say a manhunt is underway as they investigate the incident.
3: At around 2100 GMT, a vehicle entered the Tiergarten from the area of Lennestrasse and injured several people. We currently believe there are 15 injured people. We can also confirm that one person has died at the scene.
2: Well, Brazil's main right-wing party has nominated the son of former President Jair Bolsonaro to carry on his father's political movement. Flavio Bolsonaro has launched a presidential campaign ahead of the October election. That's as his father serves a 27-year sentence for plotting a coup after his 2022 election loss. Monica Yanakiev reports from Sao Paulo.
4: Thousands packed São Paulo's Pacaembu Stadium, waving Brazilian flags and chanting the Bolsonaro name. But this time, it wasn't former President Jair Bolsonaro taking center stage. It was his eldest son, Senator Flávio Bolsonaro, officially launching his own presidential campaign. The 45-year-old senator is trying to unite Brazil's conservative movement behind him after his father was sentenced to prison and barred from seeking office. Unable to attend the rally in person, the former president addressed the convention through a video generated with artificial intelligence. The AI-generated message urged supporters to back the blood of my blood, his son, and political heir. The rally became a showcase of international conservative support. Israeli Prime Minister Benjamin Netanyahu sent a video endorsing Flavio Bolsonaro, while Argentina's President Javier Milei traveled to São Paulo to campaign alongside him.
3: We trust you, Flavio, to put a stop to this socialist garbage.
4: Milei's endorsement reflects a broader effort by conservative leaders across Latin America to strengthen political alliances. For them, Brazil is the biggest prize. It is Latin America's largest economy, and a conservative victory here would reshape the region's political balance.
5: Our hope is to see right-wing parties grow in Latin America so we can have better countries.
4: But Flavio Bolsonaro, whose family has close ties to U.S. President Donald Trump, faces challenges of his own. His name has come up in an ongoing financial scandal investigation, and opinion polls also show him trailing President Lula, who is seeking a fourth non-consecutive term.
6: The Bolsonaro name still carries weight here. The question now is whether it's enough to win a presidential election.
4: The election is expected to be one of Brazil's most closely watched in decades, with implications for the country's direction and for politics across Latin America. Monica Yanakiev, Al Jazeera, São Paulo.
2: American basketball superstar LeBron James has made what he says is the last big decision of his career. One of the game's all-time greats is taking a big pay cut to join the Philadelphia 76ers. Andy Richardson reports.
7: At 41, most high-profile athletes have moved into the broadcast booth. LeBron James is making one final move in his playing career. The highest point scorer in NBA history is heading to the Philadelphia 76ers. In a statement on social media, he said, "This is my last decision. I'm not going for money. I still want to sacrifice. I still want to work. I still want to compete and to have a chance at the feeling of winning." 76ers fans are now counting down the days to the new season.
8: He wins and he plays hard, and he's came in with a lot of hype when he was younger, and he he lived up to it.

0: He is really that good.
1: He didn't come last time when he signed with the Lakers. So I guess I'm excited.
2: Hey, world champion!
3: James has won the NBA championship with all three of his previous teams, including the Los Angeles Lakers, where he spent the last eight seasons. But no player has won the title with four teams. And with the rising 76ers, James has a shot at yet more basketball history.
4: For him, it's not about the money. And for the organization, they've gotten an opportunity to have LeBron James. While he may not be at the peak of his career, he still has those intangibles, those winning intangibles that he can bring to a team.
3: James is taking a 92% pay cut to move to the 76ers. Another season at the Lakers would have seen him earn more than $50 million. He'll be picking up $4 million a year in Philadelphia. James's star power meant the schedule for the new season was delayed until this decision was made and his team could be given primetime TV slots.
5: I'll be watching more 76ers games, and, you know, obviously I'm a big fan of Bron, so no matter where he was going to go, I was going to probably cheer for that team and root for them.
3: Philadelphia's first championship in more than 40 years could be the final act in one of basketball's most storied careers. Andy Richardson, Al Jazeera.
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0: The U.S. and Iran continue to trade attacks, with the region edging closer and closer to an all-out war. How does the history of these countries influence the current conflict? And how does the war redefine the future of Iranian politics and civil society? This week on Upfront, I'll be asking those questions to Iranian-American historian Mohammed Ali Kadivar. Mohammed Ali Kadivar, thank you so much for joining me on Upfront.
1: Thank you very much for having me.
0: In escalating attacks over the last 2 weeks, we have seen the United States devastate Iran's civilian infrastructure, hitting bridges, airports, electrical facilities, a desalination plant. And we've also seen Iran respond, hitting U.S. allies in the Gulf and destabilizing and even destroying their civilian infrastructure, too. What do you make of this escalation? Will that move us toward a negotiation or toward an all-out war?
1: I mean, that's a question we are all asking ourselves today. There are, I think, either of the adversaries, Iran and the U.S., think this would give them a better hand when they go back to the negotiations. I think each side is estimating that they have endurance and they can impose a remarkable cost on the other side, and this risks going on to a forever war. And that is the concern, the miscalculations of the two sides and the cost that it is bringing on the civilians.
0: You said something in April that I thought was interesting. You said that attacks on Iran's civilian infrastructure suggest that this war is not about degrading Iran's military or government,
1: yeah,
0: but degrading Iran basically as a nation state.
1: Yeah.
0: Why do you say that?
1: I mean, why else would we see attacks on hospitals or the Pasteur Institute, which is an old health institute in Iran that goes back to the end of the Qajar period? It was not even from the Pahlavi era. And that's where Iran developed its own vaccines that both for domestic use, Iran also imported some of the dosage of those vaccines. I probably have some of that in my body when I was a kid in Iran. Or attacking a power plant, a metal plant in Isfahan.
0: Well, you know what they're going to say. Bridges, electrical facilities, metal facilities, all this stuff are potential military targets. They're not trying to degrade Iran as a nation state. They're just trying to prevent any kind of buildup of military capacity.
1: That's, I think, just a different language to say we are degrading Iran as a nation state. Because where is the boundary? With vaccines, you can tell also Iranians would get vaccine and then some of them would go and build missiles or defenses, so on and so forth. So with that kind of language, I think the whole international law collapses in terms of protection of civilian infrastructure, because you can just make up some sort of reason that something is not civilian infrastructure. I think that has been defined by the law. It's not just up to the opinion of American or Iranian officials to say what is civilian and what is not civilian.
0: We've seen the human toll of this war over the last few months. 3,000 Iranians killed, roughly half of them civilians, including more than 300 children. Two-thirds of buildings hit inside of Iran have been civilian, including hospitals and schools. You've spoken about your own high school being bombed. Yeah. And a recent U.S. strike hit near a pediatric cancer hospital, forcing the evacuation of 211 children who were undergoing treatment. Talk to me about the long-term impact of this kind of devastation.
1: I think the impact is multidimensional. If you just focus on human costs, one, there, as I mentioned, there's unemployment, like millions of unemployment. So even if you're Iran and U.S. tomorrow come and negotiate and have a great deal and Iran gets sanction reliefs, this is not going to solve the damages that have been done on Iranian economy and Iranian infrastructure immediately. For relief to translate to production, for these factories come back to work, for employment to be added. So this is all going to take a long time to be repaired if we go to the path of recovery. We are not on the path of recovery. And there will be health consequences for attacking hospitals and health centers and so on. I don't know how Iran is going to now produce the vaccines that it needed. So we might see some sort of disease, for example, increasing in the coming years. Obviously, there would be psychological impact and trauma. We have seen this during the 1980s in Iran after Iran-Iraq war. I've done some work myself. Usually we see some of the psychological impact after the war is over. So after the war was over in Iran, we see that the suicide rate almost doubled in the country. This is also a global phenomenon. Usually during the war, communities stay together. It's like the state of emergency. It is usually after the war that the problems come up. And in Iran, it's documented the use of antidepressant medicine increase after Iran-Iraq war. So I expect to see that level of impact as well.
0: And that's if it stops now.
1: That is if it stops now. A forever war or a long chronic war would have even worse of these consequences. I mean, the other side of this is militarization of politics and society, which we can talk about what kind of political institutions take power. Obviously, it's military institutions in any context of any war. But even the public opinion changes in terms of defense, in terms of how much they trust those military institutions. We still have to wait for new research to be done. But from what we know from previous wars and in other countries, the expectation is that there would be more support for defense, also for IRGC, for the army.
0: And for strikes elsewhere.
1: Of course.
0: Right? I mean,
1: of course.
0: We've seen Iran respond.
1: Yeah.
0: In the Gulf. They're hitting civilian targets. They're hitting military targets. We expect the military stuff, but they've also hit power plants, water plants. In a country like Kuwait, for example, where you need a desalination plant just to meet the basic water needs of the people, how do we make sense of those attacks? We're particularly for those who are saying what's happening in Iran is problematic.
1: Yeah. If we go to the international law, it's all problematic. Attacking civilian infrastructure is problematic. But who is holding the international law? Iran, I mean, the whole war was illegal. United States and Israel attacked Iran unprovoked. So in an ideal or alternative universe where there are international institutions, Iran goes to the United Nations or the Security Council and says, I've been attacked, please do something. There is no such a thing here. Iran cannot go to any international institution. So the only way it has had to stop these attacks is by reciprocating. And I think the reciprocation has been, or retaliation has been, overall measured. They have done mostly tit for tat. They have not done extensive destruction of civilian infrastructure. But this is devastating for the whole region. I don't think Iran eventually long-term benefits by having this type of retaliation and attacks on its neighbors. So it's neither good for the Gulf states, is nor good for Iran, is nor good for the U.S., but unfortunately we have been in this cycle for a long time.
0: And in the latest stage of fighting, at least four U.S. service members have died in Iraq and Jordan. That brings the total number to 18 since the war began in February. Now, President Trump has said that these deaths were done in service to the country. Can you reflect on what that means and help us think a bit, for those who don't know, what the U.S. presence in the region has meant historically?
1: So the presence, U.S. presence in the region continues the presence of Western powers in the region, which goes to different period for different parts. So the strongest presence of Western power in the region is from World War I and the collapse of the Ottoman Empire. Then at that time, Britain and France became the de facto empires in the region when the Ottoman collapsed. And then after World War II, when those two great powers declined, United States became their successor, and the United States continued the military operations in the region. And they haven't, none of them have been succeeded in bringing peace to the region. Every now and then.
0: Has that been the goal?
1: I think an empire usually is interested in bringing stability to the realm. Hmm. So I think...
0: The reason I ask is there seems to be a difference maybe between stability and peace.
1: Yeah.
0: You know, oftentimes the empire just wants kind of empire on the cheap. They want the kind of control of the region from a distance, but that usually comes at the expense of groups of people who are disenfranchised and therefore won't remain peaceful.
1: Yeah, so I think their ideal has been both peace and stability, but with domination. They wanted to dominate. But there have been resistances of different types, different ideologies at different eras. We have had Arab nationalism of Nasser, and then we have had political Islam of Ayatollah Khomeini's version and Islamic Republic and other offshoots of either of these currents. So these have provided different forms of resistance, and this has led to wars between Israel and the Arab states, now between Israel, United States, and Iran. So in that sense, it's a continuation of that imperialist military aggression and presence.
0: That context seems important to understand, because Western media, in some cases, will have you thinking that Iranians just hate the U.S., or that the U.S. troops are just being targeted and attacked in these areas for little reason.
1: Yeah.
0: When in fact, there's a significant, at least context.
1: No. The wars and sanctions and exploitations, these are not inventions or fabrications of Islamic Republic. This is not some fictional stories. When we go back to the start of 19th century up to this moment, I think every Iranian that has lived at least 40 years has witnessed two wars in there. I don't know how to count the recent wars between Iran and U.S. Is it all? But let's count this as one. I witnessed this, and I also was born and lived under Iran-Iraq war. But starting from the early 19th century, we have the Perso-Russian wars, in which Iran lost territory, all the Caucasus, Azerbaijan, Georgia, Armenia on the other side, Turkmenistan, to the Russian Empire, and then later Soviet Union. Then we had Herat was separated in Iran. That was war with Britain, mid-19th century. Later, we have World War I, which came after the Constitutional Revolution. And then we have Reza Shah and centralization of power in his hand. We have central government becoming powerful. But then his newly built army cannot resist World War II and the occupation of the country when he was removed again in 1941. At that period, we have an episode of regime change when United States and other Western power and Soviet came. They removed Reza Shah. They put his son Mohammad Reza, the young king. We have between 1941 and 53 a period of elite contestation and public participation. It leads to nationalization of oil in 1951, and then we have the coup in 1953. So now there is not much talk about regime change, but a few months ago was.
0: Yes. There are many people who aren't necessarily even pro-Trump.
1: Yeah.
0: But because Trump said that regime change was a key dimension of the intervention in Iran, they were supporting Trump. And if they weren't supporting Trump, they were at least optimistic about the outcomes. And then after Iran cracks down on protesters, they said, oh, yeah, we really need regime change. Regime change is coming.
1: Yeah.
0: As you just said, not much promise for regime change now, and even removing the Ayatollah and replacing him with a younger, stronger, more emboldened Ayatollah, what does this mean? Is the faith gone?
1: I think it looks like that the United States concluded that regime change is not a plausible scenario. But this was something experts were saying, the scholars or analysts of Iran.
0: Forget the scholars and the experts for a minute. Iranian people were literally supporting, pumping their fists for Trump. Again, not because they necessarily love Trump, but because they wanted regime change. You're somebody who argues for regime change.
1: We have to define regime change. I want to see democratic government in Iran, secular government in Iran, but the path we take to that matters. I don't think American bombs or Israeli bombs.
0: You can't
1: bombs.
0: Bomb your way to regime change.
1: No. I mean, I have written a whole book about it, what sets a path to durable democracy, and that is bottom-up protest, organizing, coalition building, and mobilization. It's the path of democratization from top history has shown us is not a plausible path.
0: But you're a trained historian. What do the rank-and-file everyday Iranian people say right now as they're watching their dreams of regime change through Trump maybe fade away?
1: So there is not one Iranian people. Iranian society is a diverse society, is a heterogeneous society, and in when it comes to some of these topics, it's polarized at this point. It's polarized, yes, because when Ayatollah Khamenei was killed, some Iranians were happy and were celebrating. And then we also watched his massive funeral that, of course, was organized by the state in Iran, where millions of people participated. So I think there are a lot of people who may not be happy, or they are dissatisfied with the Islamic Republic, or may even want a different type of political life or regime in Iran, but they do not support this war. They do not want to see a foreign government comes and use the pretext of liberation to liberate Iranians. But yeah, some Iranians supported the war position. And it's interesting to look how it worked. There were foreign-funded TVs that were presenting that had years of propaganda. Part of the propaganda was to say that nothing has worked in Iran. No protests, no demonstrations has resulted in anything, which is false. They have not resulted in the fall of the regime. But that is a very specific metric to measure success of different social movements. Protests and social movements have had incremental achievements in Iran, if we look back in the last few decades. We can go into detail, but just to give you one small example is women's hijab and scarf. This was a pillar of Islamic Republic's ideology and how they wanted to organize society.
0: Yeah.
1: But we know there were the protests in 2022, which emboldened women that before the protest, they didn't cover some of their hair. After the protest, the boundary changed. Women just stopped covering, many women stopped covering any of their hair and not wearing mandatory hijab. And the state struggled with, they were back and forth, but they came to the conclusion that they cannot enforce this. And they de facto, the laws are still about pro-hijab, but de facto they have accepted the fact that we can't do anything about this. And it came to the fact that the parliament passed a bill to penalize not wearing hijab and give fine to those women, but president said, I'm not going, President Pezeshkian didn't sign this, said this would turn to a matter of national security. So these changes have happened. It has not led to the collapse of Islamic Republic. And I can mention other changes of this scale.
0: But as you said, it's incremental.
1: It's incremental, and they're back and forth. Sometimes a social movement, society, a group has an achievement, and then it is reversed, but then they take it back. So
0: part of why that happens, I would imagine, is collective memory. There are a lot of people still holding on, as you referenced earlier, to the Iran-Iraq war. A lot of devastation, a lot of pain, a lot of trauma. How do those memories shape people's willingness or unwillingness to see resistance now, to see war now?
1: The Iran-Iraq war legacies, I think, have been different for different parts of the state and society. So it has shaped very much the thinking of Iranians' top elite, all these commanders of Revolutionary Guards, even civilian officials. We have President Pezeshkian himself was in charge of the hospitals and health situation at war. Or Foreign Minister Araghchi had his own engagements before. So it has, because the Iran-Iraq war was fought in a way that Iran was basically didn't have any real alliances and coalitions. There was a much more international support behind Iraq, even Soviet, United States, and Europe at different times. So this shaped the siege mentality of Iranian elite and how they're alone in whatever they're doing. I think for Iranian people, a lot of people, I think they don't want to go back to that experience, because the time of Iran-Iraq war was also a time of austerity. A large part of the state's revenues was spent on the war. But how that war was fought has been also debated. So earlier on, I was talking about possible miscalculation. On the Iranian side, we now see some references to that period. And there are two important turning points. So initially, Iraq invades Iran in 1980, and even though Iranians put up a fierce resistance, this led to some loss of territory. The major place was the city of Khorramshahr. That that was occupied by Iraqis. It took a few years for Iranians to assemble their forces and take that city back. And that is a moment that was a moment of decision for Iranian officials, whether to end the war, because there were some proposals of peace, or continue an offensive into the Iraqi territory. Eventually, they decided to go on the offensive. I think this must be in 1981 or 1982. And initially, they had this big ambition of toppling Saddam Hussein. Later, they changed that to have one decisive strategic victory, such as capturing Basra, for example. They even went lower than that. Later, they captured the island of Fav, but they couldn't keep that. So from 82, I think, to 88, war went on. Majority of casualties on the Iranian side are in that offensive phase of the war. And that strategic victory was never achieved. Hmm. So that's why I'm concerned, and I also see this voice of concern from inside Iran, that these miscalculations have been made before. And in any strategic game, you have to call it at some point.
0: For sure.
1: And you don't know about the future, so you have to make that decision. And always fighting for a better deal or better victory in the future, it's a gamble.
0: Your book, Popular Politics and the Path to Durable Democracy, takes a look at the success of sustained, organized, pro-democracy movements across different countries. And I thought this was interesting. There have been periods of protest movements in Iran that have gained global attention. I'm thinking about the 2009 Green Movement, the 2022 Women, Life, Freedom, and also the anti-government protests in 2017, 2018, 2019 as well, and of course this January. Were any of these movements, particularly Iran's previous protest movements, that were successful in helping us change the political norms?
1: So it again goes back to my earlier point. How do we define success? Is success the collapse of Islamic Republic and a transition to democracy? This has not happened. But as I mentioned in the example of women's hijab and 2022 protest, I would say yes, these protests have had consequences. So I mentioned the women protest. You mentioned 2009. So when these protests happen, the state's immediate response is always repression. But it's not only repression. Usually afterwards, they think about how we can incorporate or compromise or give something to these protesters, but not to give them what that they want. What is it that we can give to them that would work for us also? Mm. So 2009 protests were about fraud in the election, and the opposition leaders of that time were put under house arrest. They're under house custody until today. But since then, there has not been fraud in Iranian elections. The elections have not been democratic. They still decide who runs.
0: I was going to say, they haven't been fraudulent, but they also haven't been.
1: Yeah, but 2009 was, they also restricted in terms of who can enter, and then the ballots were not counted, at least. We don't know the results that were announced were actually the ballots that were counted. So that has not happened since. Second was in 2013, the establishment allowed Hassan Rouhani to run and become president. Again, Hassan Rouhani was not someone, was not a champion of 2009 protests. He was a moderate conservative. But he was that compromise that the state's elite or the establishment was willing. So in that sense, protests have had consequences.
0: Before you go, I want to end where we began.
1: Yeah.
0: We're on the precipice of a forever war or a peace deal, potentially. Based on your knowledge of history, based on the facts on the ground, based on your understanding and your own experience as an Iranian, which way are we leaning?
1: I mean, I hope we lean towards peace, but I'm really concerned that we wouldn't get there anytime soon. I mean, we talked about Iran-Iraq war. It dragged for 8 years, and it didn't have to go that long. So I think I'm concerned at this point.
0: Thank you for your honesty. Muhammad Ali Karivar, thank you so much for joining me on Upfront.
1: Thank you very much for having me.

0: America is at a crossroads and the world is watching. 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This is America tries to make sense of it all, both for Americans and the many impacted around the world. I'm Alex Marquardt. 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
9: For the first time in half a century, the western side of the Parthenon is clear of scaffolding, and its triangular pediment is restored with new marble. Also finished, the temple's northern colonnade, and rising inside those columns, the wall that formed the central room of the temple, which housed a gigantic statue of the goddess Athena.
10: The Parthenon has been through a lot in its 2,500 years. When it was about 700 years old, a fire destroyed its wooden roof. And in the early 1800s, British Lord Elgin removed many of its sculptures, destroying parts of the Parthenon in the process.
9: Archaeologists who work here say this is the most perfect building classical antiquity has produced. It will never be fully reconstructed, and many of the sculptures remain in the British Museum in London. But the restoration aims to give visitors a firm foundation to imagine its original splendor.

there, I'm Scott McLean. This is Al Jazeera live from Doha. The top stories this hour. Escalating violence in the occupied West Bank. Israeli forces tear gas Palestinians and journalists the day after deadly settler attacks. Iran summons Ukrainian diplomats after Kyiv bombs an Iranian ship in the Caspian Sea. Tehran says at least one sailor was killed. France and Spain battle out-of-control wildfires that have burnt through communities and forced 300,000 people to flee their homes. Plus, India's youth-led protest movement celebrates after the education minister steps down over a school exam scandal. And

0: As homicide rates spike in Brazil, Venezuela, and Peru, Inside Latin America looks at transnational criminal gangs. The Israeli army has arrested dozens of Palestinians in the occupied West Bank as tension rises after days of settler violence. Excuse me. Soldiers also fired tear gas at civilians and journalists in the Palestinian village of Tel. The mayor says around 70 people were detained. The arrests come after an Israeli settler attack in Tel on Friday. Four Palestinians and two Israelis were killed in that incident. Israeli Prime Minister Benjamin Netanyahu has since promised to fast-track the approval of illegal settlements in the area in response.
1: The Israeli troops arrived as protection of the settlers and then started to shoot tear gas towards us, and we tended to many cases of tear gas suffocation, which included Palestinian journalists. We treated them and provided them with the needed care. People here are scared of what happened on Friday, noting that around 8 houses were set on fire in the village and vehicles as well. So people started taking precautions and buying fire extinguisher and first aid kits to be able to tend to the incidents until the needed services and paramedics arrive.
0: Meanwhile, in the town of Kusra, Israeli settlers set fire to a mosque in the early hours of Sunday morning. Anti-Palestinian graffiti in Hebrew is also reportedly written on its walls. And dozens of Israeli activists in Tel Aviv have staged a protest against Israeli illegal settler violence in the occupied West Bank. They carried signs calling for an international arms embargo on Israel and chanted, "All eyes on the West Bank." Police detained multiple demonstrators as officers attempted to disperse that rally. So until recently, opinion polls suggested the party of Israel's finance minister, Bezalel Smotrich, may not win enough votes to re-enter the parliament. But announcements about the expansion of illegal settlements in the occupied West Bank have given the far-right politician a popularity boost, Nur Day explains.
2: This is Bezalel Smotrich, an Israeli settler who lives illegally in the occupied West Bank and a self-described fascist. He's also one of the most prominent political leaders of religious Zionism, a mix of Orthodox Judaism and Israeli ultra-nationalism. Sanctioned by several Western governments, he is an ally of Benjamin Netanyahu and popular among many young Jewish voters in Israel.
3: The goals of the next term, eliminating the idea of the Arab terrorist state, canceling the cursed Oslo Accords and advancing on the path of sovereignty, while encouraging emigration in Gaza and also in Judea and Samaria. In the long term, there is no other solution.
2: Yet polls suggest his religious Zionism party could fail to secure the required numbers of votes to join the Knesset, the Israeli parliament, in the upcoming elections. Smotrich is banking on his achievements as the minister in charge of the settlement department within the defense ministry to secure victory. Behind me is the illegal settlement of Beit Il near Ramallah. Now, this is where settlers under Smotrich's command decide on the expansion of illegal settlements, the confiscation of Palestinian land and the demolition of Palestinian homes. The outcome has been unprecedented. 104 new illegal settlements and 185 illegal settlement outposts have been constructed, as well as 1,000 square kilometers of roads specifically to serve settlers. While demolishing more than 5,400 Palestinian homes and displacing at least 119 Palestinian communities. Smotrich has increased campaigning in recent weeks, announcing plans for 3 illegal settlements in the Gaza Strip and taking part in a march by a settler movement towards Gaza. Competition for the right-wing voter base is fierce ahead of the election. To ensure no votes are lost, Netanyahu is considering forming a joint list with the far-right party, which would secure Smotrich's continued influence over Israeli politics. Nur Aoudeh, Al Jazeera.
0: All right, Phyllis Bennis is a Middle East specialist and fellow at the Institute for Policy Studies. She is also the author of the book, Understanding Israel and Palestine, and she's in Washington. Phyllis, there is a lot that is hard to understand, so I'm certainly glad that you are here. First, just on a practical note, in the wake of this violence that we've seen over the last few days in the occupied West Bank, we have seen Israeli settlers set fire to homes. And I mentioned earlier, in the village of Kusra, they also set fire to a mosque. Do you expect that anybody will be arrested and prosecuted for those crimes?
4: Well, it appears that people are already being arrested and prosecuted. They are all Palestinian. You know, Scott, you ask, do I expect anybody to be arrested? I assume you meant, do I expect any Israelis to be arrested who carried out the attacks? And the answer to that is no, I don't expect that. Should that happen? Absolutely. What we're seeing now is not new in the West Bank, but it is a major escalation. And one aspect of it is we're seeing an increase in direct war crimes. In this particular case, in the village of Tel, it's up in the north near Nablus, the settlers were the first group to attack the village. Four Palestinians were killed. Two Israelis, a soldier and a settler, died in the course of that incident as well. But what I think is very clear here is that whenever there is any kind of an incident like this, the response by the Israeli military and the settlers is to punish all the Palestinians. There is no accountability for Israeli settlers. And I think it's also important that we recognize that the distinction between settlers and the military, settlers and the IDF, settlers and the soldiers, these are false distinctions. You know, some of the settlers are themselves part of the Israeli military. They serve in the reserves. They are armed by the military. Many are trained by the military. They're all using U.S.-provided arms. So this distinction is not a very important one. They are all supported by the Israeli state. And what we're seeing here is a decision that they make to deliberately commit war crimes. So we're seeing collective punishment. That's one war crime of massive number of Palestinians. We're seeing attacks on hospitals where Palestinians, the hospital in Nablus and others, were attacked, and patients as well as doctors and other staff were detained, were bound. It's terrifying for patients and their families.
0: Phyllis, I guess it's just a bit confusing. You know, a lot of people looking at this from an outsider's perspective will have heard the Israelis say many times before that they are the only democracy in the Middle East. So shouldn't, I mean, doesn't Israel, as supposedly the only democracy in this region, have democratic structures in place to ensure that people are prosecuted for crimes and that there is law and order and there is equality under law?
4: Yes, in theory, that's exactly what should exist if Israel were, in fact, a democracy as a country. The problem is Israeli democracy is a limited democracy. It's democracy for the Jewish population, which is about 80% of the population inside Israel, inside the Green Line. It does not cover either the 20% of the Israeli population who are citizens but are Palestinians, are not Jewish, and do not have the same rights as other citizens. They have some rights. They have the right to vote. They have the right to run for the Knesset. But they don't have the same rights in terms of land ownership, a whole host of things. There's over 60 laws that distinguish between the laws for Israeli Jewish citizens and other citizens of Israel who are not Jewish. Then when we get to the West Bank, where citizens are not citizens, the citizens who live there, the indigenous population who are Palestinians, do not have any rights to vote in Israeli elections, anything like that. The Palestinians live now in a region which is being taken over by somewhere between 750 and 800,000 illegal Jewish settlers from Israel who have all the rights of Israeli citizens. They're, if there's a trial ever, it's tried in Israeli civil courts, etc., where the Palestinian population lives under Israeli occupation with no rights. When they are arrested, they are usually held for long periods of detention before any charges are even filed. Yeah. That doesn't happen to Jewish Israelis, but it does happen to Palestinians routinely. They can spend years in prison never having been charged with a crime. And what we're seeing now is that kind of escalation.
0: I know that there's an election coming up this fall in Israel. Is there, you know, an opposition party with any chance of being influential in the next Knesset that is against these expansions of these illegal settlements in the West Bank and this violence that we've seen?
4: You know, Scott, when you first started to say, is there an opposition party that has some chance? The answer to that is yes. But if you add, as you did, an opposition party that would be opposed to these actions, the answer there is no. Because while there are significant differences on some issues between Netanyahu and his far further right supporters, Smotrich and others who you just talked about in the package before I came on, there are significant differences in terms of how Israeli Jews live. So some of the issues around the independence of the judiciary, the question of whether ultra-Orthodox Jewish citizens will face the same issues of being drafted into the Israeli military as non-Orthodox. These are significant issues for the Jewish population. There is no significant difference between any of those parties on the question of what happens in the West Bank, what happens in Gaza, where the genocide is continuing as we speak. People are being squeezed into less than 30% of the land of this tiny, tiny, crowded, demolished strip of territory. Just yesterday, 4 Palestinians were killed, at least 15 were wounded in Israeli airstrikes, which included strikes on hospitals. Israel is continuing its occupation of South Lebanon. And none of the opposition parties that may end up with significant presence in the Knesset, in the Israeli parliament, and will presumably be close to or in the government, none of them have serious opposition to those Israeli military actions, to the genocide in Gaza, to the ethnic cleansing underway in the West Bank, to the occupation of Lebanon.
0: Phyllis, if there was the political will in Washington to pressure the Israeli government into putting an end to this violence in the occupied West Bank, would it end, or have we reached a point where even Washington's influence isn't going to end this?
4: It depends how we define Washington's influence. If it's defined as more words, as we heard, whether it was from President Biden or what we've been hearing on occasion, rarely, from President Trump, please stop killing so many Palestinians. There will be no impact, because why should there be? The critical question is the weapons and the money that are being sent. Just this past week, we saw the vote in the House of Representatives here with 104 members of the Democratic Party, more than ever before, voting against an additional $3.3 billion of military aid to Israel to be sent. That was huge. That was a major shift in public opinion influencing members of Congress. But it wasn't close to being enough to actually stop the money from going through. The minute that the president or Congress say, not one more dime, not one more gun, not one more bomb, then we will see it stopping, because Israel needs that money and those weapons to carry out this genocide, to carry out all these attacks. Without it, it will stop, but the words alone will not do it.
0: Yeah, and we are starting to see a shift in public opinion, to say the least, in the United States. Phyllis Bennis, well, we'll have to leave it there. Phyllis Bennis, author of Understanding Israel in Palestine. Thank you, ma'am. Well, Israel has launched a new wave of airstrikes on Gaza, killing at least 5 Palestinians and injuring 6 others on Saturday. This is the aftermath of one of the attacks that targeted a group of civilians outside central Gaza's largest health facility, the Al-Aqsa Hospital. That strike killed one person and injured several others. In the north, a drone strike on a car near Jabalia refugee camp killed one person. And at least 2 more people were killed in southern Gaza, and several others have been injured in Khan Yunis. Tariq Abu Azoum was at the scene of the attack in central Gaza and sent this report.
5: The Israeli military struck a target nearby Al-Aqsa Hospital. We were in journalist tents, and it seems that there is another explosion now. The Israeli military struck the gate of Al-Aqsa Hospital right now. We are trying to bridge closer to see what is happening there. It's the gate of Al-Aqsa Hospital that has been struck at the moment. People are really wounded now. This is an elderly man who has been injured. And here we can see that a group of civilians have been hit in this small shop here. Drones are still hovering at the sky, over the sky right now. And on the ground, we can see that a group of Palestinians have been wounded, and now they are waiting to be evacuated by civilians to Al-Aqsa Hospital. This has been one of the bloodiest days here in central and northern Gaza. The Israeli military has been raising up and scaling up the scale of attacks, and civilians are trying to evacuate the casualties from this side. This is the gate of Al-Aqsa Hospital, and here these are shops where people usually buy their needs and journalists gather. So it's another chapter of agony, misery, and relentless attacks as ambulances and casualties are now evacuated.

0: fight across the territory.
1: Iran has summoned Ukraine's diplomatic chief of mission after an attack on one of its commercial vessels in the Caspian Sea. Tehran says one sailor was killed and another injured in the Ukrainian attack. Iran is accusing Kyiv of trying to expand a war beyond its borders. But Ukraine says it was targeting Russian vessels carrying Iran-linked military cargo. President Volodymyr Zelensky also says Russia is assisting Iran in its military campaign in the Middle East.
2: Since the beginning of July, we have observed Russia conducting intensive satellite surveillance of the Gulf states and the U.S. military facilities located there. These satellite images are subsequently passed on to Iran. At the same time, there is a clear correlation between Russia's satellite imagery and Iranian strikes, both before attacks to support their planning and after attacks to assess the damage inflicted.
1: In a statement, the Iranian Foreign Ministry said the Ukrainian regime's attack on the Iranian commercial vessel in the Caspian Sea, which was explicitly acknowledged by the head of that regime, is a sign of the continuation of the Ukrainian regime's irrational and hostile approach toward the Islamic Republic of Iran. Tohid Asadi has more now from the Iranian capital, Tehran.
3: Following a recent Ukrainian attack to target an Iranian vessel in which at least one sailor was killed with some more injured, Tehran came out to strongly condemn the attack, and the Ministry of Foreign Affairs of the country summoned a top Ukrainian diplomat to express their dissatisfaction pertaining to this recent incident. Meanwhile, Iranian Foreign Minister Abbas Araghchi had a phone conversation with the EU foreign policy chief in which he condemned the attack, and also he came out to actually call for a reaction from the international community and from the UN Security Council in particular. Also, in a separate statement, Iranian Ministry of Foreign Affairs came out to call it a hostile action against Iran, warning about the consequences and also warning about the Ukrainian intentions to what they called to extend the scope of the war. We know that contextually speaking, it's a very important development as Iran is dealing with a U.S. naval blockade, putting a huge amount of impact on the trade of the country. And this one is going to be investigated very much carefully by the Iranian side, whether this is going to be a one-off attack or a sort of policy by the Ukrainians is a key point of concern for Tehran at the time being. Tohid Asadi, Al Jazeera, Tehran.
1: David Darroch is a former Pentagon director of Arabian Peninsula Affairs. He says Iran's military ties with Russia could help explain why the vessel may have been targeted.
4: The amount of weapons that Iran has provided to the Russians is estimated as being about $4 billion, to include not just a number of attack drones, but also they exported a factory where Iranian drones are now being produced under license in Russia. There's also been a number of ballistic missiles. Obviously, to attack a ship like this, as you point out, risks bringing a country that doesn't need any enemies, risks bringing them more enemies. So I suspect that they probably had some pretty specific information that this had military cargo. Otherwise, I don't think it would be worth the risk. There have been some hotheads in the Revolutionary Guard who've threatened to launch missiles at Ukraine, but it's worth noting that Ukraine has the ability to range Tehran. So I think that a strong demarche and then perhaps a reconsideration of what Iran actually gets. I mean, Iran gets cash, oil, and some advanced weaponry, particularly air defense weaponry, but as we've seen, what Russia has provided them in that category hasn't done Iran much good.
1: The U.S. military says its forces boarded a tanker in the Arabian Sea as part of its blockade on Iranian ports. Central Command posted this video of an incident involving a Comoros-flagged ship. It comes a day after American forces fired on another ship trying to breach the naval blockade. Al Jazeera's Rosalind Jordan has more now from Washington.
5: The U.S. military did not conduct any airstrikes on Iranian military targets on Friday night. That's the first time in two full weeks that there have not been any U.S. military strikes on Iranian targets, a resumption of open conflict after a ceasefire had been reached between the two countries in the middle of their war, which started on February 28th. Now, while for all intents and purposes, the memorandum of understanding between the two countries is understood to basically no longer be in effect, the U.S. and Iran are still having low-level contacts in order to try to find a way to perhaps restore the ceasefire, which was broken just about 2 weeks ago, as well as try to see if there is a way to get to an eventual end to the war. Now, the U.S. and Iran are still very much at loggerheads over control of the Strait of Hormuz. The U.S.'s position has traditionally been that this is an international waterway open to all commercial and military traffic, and no one single nation can control access in and out of the strait. The Iranians point to the Memorandum of Understanding as justification for their efforts, they say, to try to collect tolls on commercial vessels transiting the strait. At this point, the U.S. President Donald Trump has said that it would be perhaps the U.S.'s best interest to try to gain control of the strait. But given that there are no airstrikes currently underway, it's possible that this and other points of contention between the two nations may be under discussion. Rosalind Jordan, Al Jazeera, Washington.
1: Iran's oil minister says the country has sold $18 billion worth of oil since the start of the war. That is despite international sanctions. Mohsen Pakhnejad said Iran sold $6.5 billion worth of crude oil during the ceasefire. He added that the sales have already generated more than 60% of the oil revenue that Tehran had forecast for the year. Now, in spite of the government's oil profits, many ordinary Iranians still say they're feeling massive economic pressure. They say prices are up and incomes are down.
6: The economic situation is much worse than in previous years. If we take inflation into account, it may have nearly doubled. Incomes have fallen and the value of our currency has declined. All of this has an impact and life has become a bit more difficult. They say you should not have a missile program, but given that Israel has all kinds of aircraft and can come and strike Iran within half an hour and leave, what are we supposed to do if we do not have those missiles either? You cannot shoot down an F-35 with a slingshot.
1: Yemen's Ansarullah Houthis say they've carried out a series of retaliatory airstrikes targeting Saudi Arabia. The Iran-backed group says the operation focused on facilities belonging to Saudi state oil company Aramco in Jizan and Yanbu. The Houthis warned they are prepared to expand their military operations if the conflict escalates further. Now, there are ongoing efforts to de-escalate, as Yusuf Mowry reports from the Yemeni capital.
7: A strong and defiant statement by the Ansarullah Houthi group, made not just through a TV statement, but through a series of military attacks that targeted the southern Saudi cities of Yanbu and Jizan. The Yemeni group says they launched dozens of cruise missiles, ballistic missiles, and Yemeni-made drones targeting oil facilities in both Yanbu and in Jizan. Now, local authorities in Saudi Arabia say these attacks that came from Yemen were all successfully intercepted by the Saudi air defense system. The Yemeni group, however, says their military operation was a success and that all intended targets were successfully hit. The latest flare in developments comes just one day after Saudi Arabia launched a military operation that targeted what it says are Houthi positions in the province of Hodeidah and also in the island of Kamaran. The island of Kamaran is considered to be Yemen's biggest

0: officials and even some Ansar Allah officials are said to be in Oman for what could be a potential round two of negotiations. But until then, I think many people are expecting that there will be more strikes and more attacks from both sides, from both the Saudi government and the Ansar Allah Houthi group, since the demand of lifting the siege on Sana'a International Airport and the siege on the port of Hodeidah have not yet been achieved. The Yemeni group says if Saudi Arabia does not lift the siege on Yemen, they will continue to launch missiles and they will continue to impose a naval blockade, and Aramco oil facilities, according to the Yemeni group, will be one of their main targets. Yusuf Maudi, Al Jazeera, Sana'a.
1: Raging wildfires across France and Spain have forced more than 300,000 people to evacuate as firefighters struggle to contain them. Spain has declared a national emergency, while France has deployed a military cargo plane to battle the fires in the worst-hit region of Gironde. Sonia Gallego reports.
2: The charred wreckage of what stood in the way of the wildfire tearing through Gironde in western France. One man stands in what remains of his home.
3: Oh, this is my home. Well, it used to be. I don't see anything anymore. I see desolation. I see my ancestors' house. My grandmother was born in that house. There's nothing left.
2: Engulfing everything in its path, these fires have consumed homes, businesses, scorching the countryside, forcing tens of thousands of people to flee at short notice, taking what they can, including their pets, and take refuge at Bordeaux's Expo Centre. Military planes have been scrambled to dump retardant on forests, slowing down the fire's destructive path. Across the border in Spain, crews battle to contain several wildfires in the northeast and central regions, racing to slow their advance on the capital, Madrid. Officials say this has already been one of the worst wildfires on record for the region. During a visit to one of the affected villages, Prime Minister Pedro Sanchez said the priority was doing everything possible to save lives.
4: We are going to have some complex hours ahead because although the temperatures have gone down, we do not know exactly how the wind will develop, how strong it will be.
2: These are some of the most intense wildfires seen in years, an emergency that has prompted a Europe-wide response, with several nations contributing resources to battle flames driven by hot temperatures, strong winds, and exceptionally dry landscapes. Sonia Gallego, Al Jazeera.
1: Well, at least one person has been killed after a car drove into a crowd at a public event in Berlin. At least 15 others have been injured. Police say many of them are in a life-threatening condition. And there's currently a large emergency presence with police officers and fire trucks deployed to the area. It happened near Tiergarten Park, which is close to the iconic Brandenburg Gate in the city center. Police say they've identified a suspect and are seeking his arrest.
5: At around 2100 GMT, a vehicle entered the Tiergarten from the area of Lennestrasse and injured several people. We currently believe there are 15 injured people. We can also confirm that one person has died at the scene.
1: Still ahead here on Al Jazeera, the next battleground in Latin America. Brazil's right-wing party nominates the son of ex-president Jair Bolsonaro to lead its October election campaign.
6: The latest news as it breaks.
7: Trump wants to review a concrete Lebanese plan to decommission Hezbollah's massive arsenal.
6: With detailed coverage.
8: Prime Minister Andy Burnham says he will reindustrialize Britain, nationalize its utilities, decentralize power, and above all, he says, bring back hope.
6: From around the world.
9: The entrance to this metro station collapsed when a missile struck nearby. Many people were sheltering inside.
10: Is the U.S.-Israeli war on Iran dragging the world to an economic meltdown? Join me, Steve Clemens, every week where I'll bring you the latest analysis on the global fallout of this conflict. Pull apart fact from fiction and get to the bottom line.
6: Your weekly take on U.S. politics, The Bottom Line.

0: Roger Al Jazeera, a reminder of our top stories this hour. The Israeli army has arrested dozens of Palestinians in the occupied West Bank as tension rises after days of settler violence. Soldiers also fired tear gas at civilians and journalists in the Palestinian village of Tel. The arrests come after an Israeli settler attack on Tel on Friday. The U.S. military says its forces boarded a tanker in the Arabian Sea as part of its blockade on Iranian ports. Comes a day after American forces fired on another ship trying to breach that naval blockade. And Yemen's Ansarullah Houthis say they've carried out retaliatory strikes on Saudi Arabia targeting Aramco facilities on the Red Sea coast. The Iran-backed group warns it's ready to expand its military operations if the regional conflict escalates further. India's youth-led Cockroach Janta Party says it will end its protests after holding talks with the government. It comes after the education minister, Dharmendra Pradhan, resigned following weeks of nationwide demonstrations over exam paper leaks. Julie DeAger reports.
1: A major victory for youth-led protests that have swept across India. The education minister has stepped down.
2: What did they used to say? That in this government there will be no resignations. We just want to say the world will bow. We just need someone to make them bow.
1: For more than a month, tens of thousands have joined demonstrations led by the Cockroach Janta Party over a dispute sparked by examination paper leaks. In the 12 years that Prime Minister Narendra Modi's Bharatiya Janata Party has been in power, this is the first time one of his ministers has resigned under pressure. Dharmendra Pradhan said it wasn't a matter of personal prestige. He described young people as the strength of the nation and said he would not allow them to become trapped in a cycle of confusion and delusion. Protesters have been demanding accountability after millions of students had to retake a medical entrance exam when the original paper was leaked. At least 20 students reportedly took their own lives.
3: My child would have been here if the paper leak didn't happen. But this failed system took my child's life.
1: They joined the demonstrations organized by the newly formed Cockroach Janta Party. The movement took its name from a comment the Chief Justice made in May comparing unemployed young people and activists to cockroaches. The derogatory term became a badge of honor.
4: The government has actually heard what the student wanted. So there's a long way to go, and there are many demands, I think, what CJP and the students want, and it won't be that this resignation would change everything.
5: Everybody was so angry in the morning, even I was like, I feel very sad that people are doing suicide and somebody is, you know, dying and everybody is here. So I was so sad, but now it's the perfect moment.
1: The movement has demanded compensation for families of the students who died, for protesters not to be prosecuted, and for police officers who cracked down on the rallies to be held accountable. An Indian minister says the government will comply. Prime Minister Modi has been widely criticized for silencing dissent. The youth-led protests mark one of the biggest challenges since he took office in 2014. A clear message that India's younger generation won't be silenced. Julie DeAger, Al Jazeera.
0: Brazil's main right-wing party has nominated the son of former President Jair Bolsonaro to carry on his father's political movement. Flavio Bolsonaro has launched a presidential campaign ahead of the October election. That is as his father serves a 27-year sentence for plotting a coup after his election loss in 2022. Monica Yanakiev reports from Sao Paulo.
6: Thousands packed São Paulo's Pacaembu Stadium, waving Brazilian flags and chanting the Bolsonaro name. But this time, it wasn't former President Jair Bolsonaro taking center stage. It was his eldest son, Senator Flavio Bolsonaro, officially launching his own presidential campaign. The 45-year-old senator is trying to unite Brazil's conservative movement behind him after his father was sentenced to prison and barred from seeking office. Unable to attend the rally in person, The former president addressed the convention through a video generated with artificial intelligence. The AI-generated message urged supporters to back the blood of my blood, his son, and political heir. The rally became a showcase of international conservative support. Israeli Prime Minister Benjamin Netanyahu sent a video endorsing Flavio Bolsonaro, while Argentina's President Javier Milei traveled to Sao Paulo to campaign alongside him.
7: We trust you, Flavio, to put a stop to this socialist garbage.
6: Milei's endorsement reflects a broader effort by conservative leaders across Latin America to strengthen political alliances. For them, Brazil is the biggest prize. It is Latin America's largest economy, and a conservative victory here would reshape the region's political balance.
8: Our hope is to see right-wing parties grow in Latin America so we can have better countries.
6: But Flavio Bolsonaro, whose family has close ties to U.S. President Donald Trump, faces challenges of his own. His name has come up in an ongoing financial scandal investigation, and opinion polls also show him trailing President Lula, was seeking a fourth non-consecutive term.
9: The Bolsonaro name still carries weight here. The question now is whether it's enough to win a presidential election.
6: The election is expected to be one of Brazil's most closely watched in decades, with implications for the country's direction and for politics across Latin America. Monica Yanakiv, Al Jazeera, São Paulo.
0: Well, criminal gangs are nothing new to Latin America, but homicide rates have surged across the region in recent years. There's been a sharp rise in confrontations between security forces and criminal groups. In response, the U.S. has stepped up diplomatic and military engagements with Latin American and Caribbean nations. This week, Inside Latin America looks at the fight against organized crime and drug trafficking in Brazil, Venezuela, and Peru.
9: Welcome to Inside Latin America. I'm Monica Yanakiev in Rio de Janeiro. And this is Rocinha, Latin America's largest favela or slum. It's also one of thousands of neighborhoods across Brazil controlled by the Comando Vermelho or Red Command and the Primeiro Comando da Capital, known as PCC. These two criminal organizations have grown far beyond the prison yard and street corners where they began. Today, they operate across borders, moving billions of dollars throughout the region.
10: Thanks, Monica. The Red Command's tentacles reach all the way here to Peru, along with other transnational criminal organizations, including the feared Venezuelan Tren de Aragua. I'll be back with more on that, but first, let's go to Venezuela with my colleague Nori Soto.
11: Tren de Aragua formed 12 years ago inside the Tacuarembó prison in northwest Venezuela. Through extortion and drug trafficking, it eventually took control of the jails and spread to other areas of Venezuela. As Venezuela's economy began to collapse in the late 2010s, an unprecedented wave of refugees fled through Latin America and into the United States, enabling the gang to expand its footprint beyond Venezuela's borders.
12: Tren de Aragua is Venezuela's only transnational criminal organization, a sprawling network that spans in 9 countries and have thousands of suspected members. It generates millions in profit through extortion, human trafficking, and the drug trade.
11: Authorities across Latin America continue to contend with its threats, from Costa Rica to Colombia, where one of Tren de Aragua's founder was captured. While Chile and Brazil have recently arrested alleged money launderers linked to the organization. Last year, the United States designated the Tren de Aragua a foreign terrorist organization and deported more than 200 alleged members to a mega prison in El Salvador. Then, in June, the U.S. military dealt the group a major blow, bombing the compound of gang's top leader Hector Niño Guerrero and killing him. Despite some experts saying strikes like this could violate international law, the Trump administration insists they are lawful. Nori Soto, Al Jazeera, Caracas.
9: Thank you, Norris. That U.S. bombing in Venezuela was a wake-up call in the region. Washington's recent designation of Brazil's PCC and Red Command as terrorist groups is fueling a debate here, with many Brazilians asking, should they be treated as criminals or as terrorists? Across Rio de Janeiro, communities are caught between criminal factions and police. For some families, the cost is devastating. Tamires lost her 9-year-old daughter to a stray bullet.
13: She was shot in the head. Did anything change since then? Nothing. Violence has only increased.
9: But Rio's violence is only part of the story. The United States recently designated Brazil's two largest criminal organizations, the Red Command and the Primeiro Comando da Capital, or PCC, as foreign terrorist organizations, reigniting a debate over how they should be confronted. Born in Brazil's prisons, both are now transnational criminal networks. When you think about Brazil's largest criminal organization, this is not the image that comes to mind. We're on Faria Lima, the heart of Brazil's financial district. But investigators say that it is here that the PCC has climbed the economic ladder, hiding in plain sight among these corporate buildings while laundering millions of dollars through cryptocurrencies, digital banks, and legitimate businesses. But drugs remain its biggest business. Around 60% of cocaine shipped from Brazil to Europe leaves through the port of Santos, Latin America's largest. From Santos, traffickers move drugs through several routes, mostly to Europe, but they're also using African ports, making detection more difficult and adding new markets, Australia and New Zealand. Police now use underwater drones to search ships for cocaine attached below the waterline.
14: When we began making drug seizures around 2015, the main destination was Europe. So we started inspecting all containers headed there. Now traffickers have new routes through Africa. We're now scanning all ships heading there as well.
9: Prosecutor Lincoln Gaikia says the PCC now operates in 28 countries, but he warns the U.S. designation could also have unintended consequences for Brazil's economy.
15: The effects will also be felt here in Brazil because our banking system is deeply interconnected with the U.S. financial system. They could face indirect exposure if, for example, a major bank opened an account or received deposits from someone who was later discovered to have links to the PCC or Red Command.
9: Brazil is not alone. Both groups have expanded across borders, turning a Brazilian problem into a regional one.
10: Thanks, Monica. Traffickers here in Peru export more than 300 tons of cocaine, and illegal gold miners yield profits of nearly $12 billion every year. Both illicit activities are now intertwined in a convenient alliance among local mafias and transnational criminal partners.
9: A raid in La Pampa, one of Peru's most notorious illegal gold mining camps. Police increasing their crackdown against organized crime. The expansion of illegal gold mining and cocaine production is thriving in a convenient criminal alliance. Coca leaf farms and cocaine production labs are proliferating near gold extraction sites. Gangs secure roads and rivers to transport drugs and gold out. Light planes land on hundreds of clandestine airstrips in the Amazon with machinery and supplies for the gold exploitation and take off packed with cocaine. The criminal economy yielding billions of dollars annually are a magnet. Wilbert, a former drug trafficker, says young Peruvians are working alongside transnational criminal organizations.
16: There's practically no work, only jobs in transporting drugs in backpacks. There are women, even children as young as 14, already doing this. And there are foreigners working. Here in this region, mostly Venezuelans, they're involved mostly in the maceration of coca leaves to make the cocaine.
10: 8 presidents and nearly 30 interior ministers in a decade have weakened the ability for a comprehensive crime-fighting strategy. Furthermore, critics say a series of laws

0: enacted by Congress enable criminal activity.
1: A deficit in policing in large inhospitable frontier areas allows criminal organizations like the Venezuelan Tren de Aragua, Brazil's Red Command, the Lobos and the Choneros gangs from Ecuador and Colombia to operate in Peru.
2: In this context, Peru becomes a safe haven because it allows them to carry out their illicit activities with absolute impunity. These international criminal organizations are not interested in having permanent control over Peruvian territory, but rather in establishing branches that allow them to cultivate, process, store, and ship various drugs like cocaine or gold for quick export.
1: Keiko Fujimori won the recent presidential election on promises to restore law and order.
0: Fujimori says she'll seek closer ties with Washington and may join the U.S.-backed initiative known as Shield of the Americas to fight organized crime and drug trafficking. Many Peruvians say they expect her to deliver results right away.
3: Thank you, Mariana. A recent poll shows that 6 in every 10 Brazilians support classifying the PCC and Red Command as terrorist organizations. But support drops when the question involves the United States. Many Brazilians want tougher action against organized crime, but also want Brazil to remain in control of the response. Earlier, we spoke to Rubem Duarte, professor at the Brazilian Army Command and General Staff College.
4: The U.S. has designated other criminal groups as terrorist organizations. Has this made any difference?
5: You're totally right. In the region, we saw that, especially in Colombia and Mexico, because the United States historically wants to tackle this issue from the production perspective, not from the consumption side, because it's much easier to make strong military actions in the southern countries instead on their own territory.
4: What lessons can Brazil take from this?
5: Brazil must learn that these kind of issues by itself won't do much. However, the international pressure will grow.
4: Is this really a security decision or part of a broader U.S. geopolitical strategy in the region?
5: I'll say that both, because drug trafficking is a strong issue in the United States, especially in the borders. However, Trump has shown very skillful in using this kind of maneuvers to gain leverage in other issues, such as trade negotiations and financing banking.
4: What about the timing? This is happening months before Brazil's presidential election, with one candidate, Senator Flavio Bolsonaro, going to the U.S. and asking specifically for the U.S. government to designate these groups as terrorists. Will this affect the elections?
5: This most definitely will play an important part in the Brazilian elections, because security has been a strong debate in Brazilian elections for more than a decade now. So one side, the right wing, will pressure for a stronger response to this kind of groups. And the other side, Lula da Silva, expected to defend Brazilian sovereignty.
4: So this is happening just as much of Latin America is shifting towards the right. Did security play a role in this?
5: Has a huge weight in Latin America, because security is a huge issue all over the countries. And this wave of far right has a strong characteristic in stressing security.
3: We've heard how governments, prosecutors, and ordinary Brazilians see these criminal organizations. Now another perspective from the people who once operated inside them.
6: The men we're about to meet spent decades inside the Comando Vermelho. They led drug trafficking operations. They served long prison sentences. And now they host a podcast where they speak openly about the criminal world they helped build. We're here because they understand how these organizations work on the inside.
3: Every week, the hosts interview former inmates who are trying to rebuild their lives. We ask the hosts whether they see their former Red Command colleagues as terrorists.
7: A criminal organization has nothing to do with terrorism. A terrorist is someone who brings down buildings, blows up cars, attacks schools, and kills large numbers of children. Brazil's gangs traffic drugs for profit.
3: They also reject the idea that the problem begins in Brazil's favelas.
8: We know where the weapons come from. They come from the United States. We don't manufacture American assault rifles here. So instead of labeling favela residents as terrorists, why don't they focus on stopping those weapons at the border?
4: Beyond the debate over the designation, a question remains. How will this new chapter affect the fight against organized crime? and the lives of those millions living in its shadow across Latin America. And now back to our headquarters in Doha.
9: All right, still ahead here on Al Jazeera. In sports, find out why one of basketball's greatest players has decided it's time to take a pay cut.
10: An opioid crisis has gripped Ghana. Frustrated with local authorities.
11: We've lost confidence in the police.
10: Citizens are taking matters into their own hands.
11: Sometimes we have to use force.
10: People in Power investigates the precarious balance between citizen-led justice and the rule of law. In their own hands, Ghana's drug vigilantes on Al Jazeera.
12: People were really running for their lives. Police fired tear gas, but many of the exits were shut, and so they didn't even have the opportunity to try to escape. At this site, we see the family members, the friends of those workers, waiting anxiously for news. We even see them clutching their stomachs as they wait for information.
13: The volcano has been erupting consistently since December, and as you can see now, it's erupting again. You can see the thick gray smoke coming from the volcano, and we can also hear this steady, loud grumbling.

0: With many parts of Europe battling a heat wave, demand for air conditioners is surging. Shipments are arriving in record numbers, many of them from China, which is the world's largest producer of home cooling systems. Katrina Yu reports from Beijing on how the country has become an air conditioning superpower.
1: This time of year is known as Sun Fu, or the dog days of summer. It's the hottest time of year here in China, and temperatures can soar past 40 degrees, and the humidity makes it worse. In this type of heat, air conditioning is considered a necessity.
2: Fortunately, China produces the most units in the world, about 200 million a year. That's about 550,000 rolling off the production line every day.
1: And it's not just private spaces. Public spaces like subway trains are also air conditioned.
2: Aircon isn't just for people. This is Beijing Zoo, home to 9 giant pandas.
1: As temperatures increase, the zoo has had to adapt its enclosures. And this is Bai Tian, a female panda and the recipient of a newly upgraded cooling system.
2: Further afield, in Europe, most buildings are without cooling and people are sweltering in a record-breaking heat wave. Chinese-made air conditioning units have been selling out all over the continent. There are even videos of people fighting over them in stores, which have gone viral.
1: Many European cities have strict heritage laws that mean you can't change a building's facade, so you can't fix a unit to the exterior wall like this.
2: Sales of Chinese ACs specifically designed for Europe have risen by more than 40%.
1: The boom comes at an awkward time for European leaders who say they want to reduce their dependence on Chinese imports. They accuse Beijing of flooding their markets with unfairly subsidized cheap goods.
2: Something officials here have dismissed.
1: One thing is certain, climate change is making extreme temperatures more common around the world, and that's driving up demand for air conditioning, something China is looking to capitalize on. Katrina Yu, Al Jazeera, Beijing.
0: Well, American basketball superstar LeBron James has made what he says is the last big decision of his career. One of the game's all-time greats is taking a big pay cut to join the Philadelphia 76ers. Indy Richardson reports on LeBron's late-career gamble.
3: At 41, most high-profile athletes have moved into the broadcast booth. LeBron James is making one final move in his playing career. The highest point scorer in NBA history is heading to the Philadelphia 76ers. In a statement on social media, he said, "This is my last decision. I'm not going for money. I still want to sacrifice. I still want to work. I still want to compete and to have a chance at the feeling of winning." 76ers fans are now counting down the days to the new season.
4: He wins and he plays hard and he's came in with a lot of hype when he was younger and he lived up to it. He is really that good.
5: He didn't come last time when he signed with the Lakers. So I guess I'm excited.
6: A world champion!
3: James has won the NBA championship with all three of his previous teams, including the Los Angeles Lakers, where he spent the last 8 seasons. But no player has won the title with 4 teams. And with the rising 76ers, James has a shot at yet more basketball history.
7: For him, it's not about the money. And for the organization, they've gotten an opportunity to have LeBron James, while he may not be at the peak of his career, he still has those intangibles, those winning intangibles that he can bring to a team.
3: James is taking a 92% pay cut to move to the 76ers. Another season at the Lakers would have seen him earn more than $50 million. He'll be picking up $4 million a year in Philadelphia. James's star power meant the schedule for the new season was delayed until this decision was made and his team could be given primetime TV slots.
8: I'll be watching more 76ers games, and, you know, obviously I'm a big fan of Bron, so no matter where he was going to go, I was going to probably cheer for that team and root for them.
3: Philadelphia's first championship in more than 40 years could be the final act in one of basketball's most storied careers. Andy Richardson, Al Jazeera.
0: Storied is an understatement. All right, I'm Scott McClain. There's more, as always, on our website. It's aljazeera.com. My colleague Mohammed Jamjoom is going to do the switch with me in less than 2 minutes. Stay with us.
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9: With exclusive reports.
11: In recent months, the Israeli military expanded its occupation of Lebanese territory, and wide-scale demolitions mean there are a few homes left.
9: From the heart of the story.
12: It's hard to believe that a few hours ago that this building was a home for a family sheltering inside.
13: A meeting of minds discussing the defining issues of our times.
14: In 1 year, we saw a step change. It became clear at that point that we really were in a kind of a new era of AI.
13: Nobel Peace Laureate Maria Ressa and Professor Michael Wooldridge explore the perils and possibilities of artificial intelligence.
15: It changes the way we think and then the way we act. How can we protect ourselves?
13: Studio B, the AI series on Al Jazeera.
9: Hearing the facts.
16: Some of the protesters came down the street, picked up rocks and threw them at that apartment building.
9: Reporting from the action.
17: There is a sense of optimism and community here, of people helping each other to recover from this disaster.
9: Understanding the reality.
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9: With the latest global news and insightful documentaries, Al Jazeera's teams across the world bring you closer to the heart of the story.
19: The Trump administration says it is seizing children and separating families as a deterrent.
20: A Guatemalan child seized from his father and detained in the U.S. for 6 months finally returns as a shadow of himself. The family's debt from their failed attempt to emigrate, crippling. But could an unexpected call from the U.S. change the course of their future? The Return, a witness documentary filmed over 6 years on Al Jazeera.

0: Hello, I'm Mohammed Jamjoum. This is Al Jazeera live from Doha. Coming up on the program. Escalating violence in the occupied West Bank. Israeli forces arrest and tear gas Palestinians a day after deadly settler attacks. Iran summons Ukrainian diplomats after Kyiv bombs an Iranian ship in the Caspian Sea. Tehran says at least one sailor was killed. France and Spain battle out-of-control wildfires that have burned through communities and forced 300,000 people to flee their homes. Plus, India's youth-led protest movement celebrates after the education minister steps down over a school exam scandal. The Israeli army has arrested dozens of Palestinians in the occupied West Bank as tensions rise after days of settler violence. Soldiers also fired tear gas at civilians and journalists in the Palestinian village of Tel. The mayor says around 70 people were detained. The arrests come after an Israeli settler attack in Tel on Friday. Four Palestinians and two Israelis were killed in that incident. Israeli Prime Minister Benjamin Netanyahu has since promised to fast-track the approval of illegal settlements in the area in response.
1: The Israeli troops arrived as protection of the settlers and then started to shoot tear gas towards us, and we tended to many cases of tear gas suffocation, which included Palestinian journalists. We treated them and provided them with the needed care. People here are scared of what happened on Friday, noting that around 8 houses were set on fire in the village and vehicles as well. So people started taking precautions and buying fire extinguisher and first aid kits to be able to tend to the incidents until the needed services and paramedics arrive.
0: Meanwhile, in the town of Qusra, Israeli settlers set fire to a mosque in the early hours of Sunday morning. Anti-Palestinian graffiti in Hebrew was also reportedly written on its walls. Since October 7, 2023, Israeli forces or settlers have killed at least 1,185 Palestinians, and at least 250 of the victims were children. The UN and rights groups have criticized Israel for a lack of accountability in the violence. They say settlers are not often prosecuted and Israeli soldiers are rarely convicted. Phyllis Bennis is a Middle East specialist and fellow at the Institute for Policy Studies and the author of the book Understanding Palestine and Israel. She says settlers aren't being held responsible for their crimes.
2: What we're seeing now is not new in the West Bank, but it is a major escalation. And one aspect of it is we're seeing an increase in direct war crimes. In this particular case, in the village of Tel, it's up in the north near Nablus, the settlers were the first group to attack the village. Four Palestinians were killed. Two Israelis, a soldier and a settler, died in the course of that incident as well. But what I think is very clear here is that whenever there is any kind of an incident like this, the response by the Israeli military and the settlers is to punish all the Palestinians. There is no accountability for Israeli settlers. And I think it's also important that we recognize that the distinction between settlers and the military, settlers and the IDF, settlers and the soldiers, these are false distinctions. You know, some of the settlers are themselves part of the Israeli military. They serve in the reserves. They are armed by the military. Many are trained by the military. They're all using U.S.-provided arms. So this distinction is not a very important one. They are all supported by the Israeli state. And what we're seeing here is a decision that they make to deliberately commit war crimes. So we're seeing collective punishment. That's one war crime of massive number of Palestinians. We're seeing attacks on hospitals where Palestinians, the hospital in Nablus and others, were attacked, and patients as well as doctors and other staff were detained, were bound. It's terrifying for patients and their families.
0: Until recently, opinion polls suggested the party of Israel's far-right minister, Bezalel Smotrich, may not win enough votes to re-enter parliament. But announcements about the expansion of illegal settlements in the occupied West Bank have given him a popularity boost. Noura Odeh explains.
3: This is Bezalel Smotrich, an Israeli settler who lives illegally in the occupied West Bank and a self-described fascist. He's also one of the most prominent political leaders of religious Zionism, a mix of Orthodox Judaism and Israeli ultra-nationalism. Sanctioned by several Western governments, he is an ally of Benjamin Netanyahu and popular among many young Jewish voters in Israel.
4: The goals of the next term, eliminating the idea of the Arab terrorist state, canceling the cursed Oslo Accords and advancing on the path of sovereignty, while encouraging emigration in Gaza and also in Judea and Samaria. In the long term, there is no other solution.
3: Yet polls suggest his religious Zionism party could fail to secure the required numbers of votes to join the Knesset, the Israeli parliament, in the upcoming elections. Smotrich is banking on his achievements as the minister in charge of the settlement department within the defense ministry to secure victory. Behind me is the illegal settlement of Beit Il near Ramallah. Now, this is where settlers under Smotrich's command decide on the expansion of illegal settlements, the confiscation of Palestinian land and the demolition of Palestinian homes. The outcome has been unprecedented. 104 new illegal settlements and 185 illegal settlement outposts have been constructed, as well as 1,000 square kilometers of roads specifically to serve settlers. While demolishing more than 5,400 Palestinian homes and displacing at least 119 Palestinian communities. Smotrich has increased campaigning in recent weeks, announcing plans for 3 illegal settlements in the Gaza Strip and taking part in a march by a settler movement towards Gaza. Competition for the right-wing voter base is fierce ahead of the election. To ensure no votes are lost, Netanyahu is considering forming a joint list with the far-right party, which would secure Smotrich's continued influence over Israeli politics. Nour Aoudi, Al Jazeera.
0: Iran has summoned Ukraine's diplomatic chief of mission after an attack on one of its commercial vessels in the Caspian Sea. Tehran says one sailor was killed and another injured in the Ukrainian attack. Ukraine says it was targeting Russian vessels carrying Iran-linked military cargo. President Volodymyr Zelensky also says Russia is assisting Iran in its military campaign in the Middle East.
1: Since the beginning of July, we have observed Russia conducting intensive satellite surveillance of the Gulf states and the U.S. military facilities located there. These satellite images are subsequently passed on to Iran. At the same time, there is a clear correlation between Russia's satellite imagery and Iranian strikes, both before attacks to support their planning and after attacks to assess the damage inflicted.
0: Doeed Asadi has more from the Iranian capital, Tehran.
5: Following a recent Ukrainian attack to target an Iranian vessel in which at least one sailor was killed with some more injured, Tehran came out to strongly condemn the attack, and the Ministry of Foreign Affairs of the country summoned a top Ukrainian diplomat to express their dissatisfaction pertaining to this recent incident. Meanwhile, Iranian Foreign Minister Abbas Araghchi had a phone conversation with the EU foreign policy chief in which he condemned the attack, and also he came out to actually call for a reaction from the international community and from the UN Security Council in particular. Also, in a separate statement, Iranian Ministry of Foreign Affairs came out to call it a hostile action against Iran, warning about the consequences and also warning about the Ukrainian intentions to what they called to extend the scope of the war. We know that, contextually speaking, it's a very important development as Iran is dealing with a U.S. naval blockade, putting a huge amount of actually impact on the trade of the country. And this one is going to be investigated very much carefully by the Iranian side, whether this is going to be a one-off attack or a sort of policy by the Ukrainians is a key point of concern for Tehran at the time being. Toida Sadi, Al Jazeera, Tehran.
0: The U.S. military says its forces boarded a tanker in the Arabian Sea as part of its blockade on Iranian ports. Central Command posted this video of the incident involving a Comoros-flagged ship. It comes a day after American forces fired on another ship trying to breach the naval blockade. Al Jazeera's Rosalind Jordan has more from Washington, D.C.
6: The U.S. military did not conduct any airstrikes on Iranian military targets on Friday night. That's the first time in two full weeks that there have not been any U.S. military strikes on Iranian targets, a resumption of open conflict after a ceasefire had been reached between the two countries in the middle of their war, which started on February 28th. Now, while for all intents and purposes, the memorandum of understanding between the two countries is understood to basically no longer be in effect, the U.S. and Iran are still having low-level contacts in order to try to find a way to perhaps restore the ceasefire, which was broken just about 2 weeks ago, as well as try to see if there is a way to get to an eventual end to the war. Now, the U.S. and Iran are still very much at loggerheads over control of the Strait of Hormuz. The U.S.'s position has traditionally been that this is an international waterway open to all commercial and military traffic, and no one single nation can control access in and out of the strait. The Iranians point to the memorandum of understanding as justification for their efforts, they say, to try to collect tolls on commercial vessels transiting the strait. At this point, the U.S. President Donald Trump has said that it would be perhaps the U.S.'s best interest to try to gain control of the strait. But given that there are no airstrikes currently underway, it's possible that this and other points of contention between the two nations may be under discussion. Rosalind Jordan, Al Jazeera, Washington.
0: Yemen's Ansarullah Houthis say they've carried out a series of retaliatory airstrikes targeting Saudi Arabia. The Iran-backed group says the operation focused on facilities belonging to Saudi state oil company Aramco in Jizan and Yanbar. The Houthis warned they're prepared to expand their military operations if the conflict escalates further. There are ongoing efforts to de-escalate, as Yusuf Mowry reports from the Yemeni capital.
7: A strong and defiant statement by the Ansarullah Houthi group, made not just through a TV statement, but through a series of military attacks that targeted the southern Saudi cities of Yanbu' and Jaizan. The Yemeni group says they launched dozens of cruise missiles, ballistic missiles, and Yemeni-made drones targeting oil facilities in both Yanbu' and in Jaizan. Now, local authorities in Saudi Arabia say these attacks that came from Yemen were all successfully intercepted by the Saudi air defense system. The Yemeni group, however, says their military operation was a success and that all intended targets were successfully hit. The latest flare in developments comes just one day after Saudi Arabia launched a military operation that targeted what it says are Houthi positions in the province of Hodeida and also in the island of Kamaran. The island of Kamaran is considered to be Yemen's biggest island. It is actually very close to Bab al-Mandab, where the ships are being targeted and where the ships are being turned away from by the Ansarullah Yemeni group. Now, both the UN envoy to Yemen and Omani officials have called on both parties to resume negotiations. UN officials, Saudi officials, and even some Ansarullah officials are said to be in Oman for what could be a potential round two of negotiations. But until then, I think many people are expecting that there will be more strikes and more attacks from both sides, from both the Saudi government and the Ansarullah Houthi group, since the demand of lifting the siege on Sana'a International Airport and the siege on the port of Hodeida have not yet been achieved. The Yemeni group says if Saudi Arabia does not lift the siege on Yemen, they will continue to launch missiles and they will continue to impose a naval blockade and Aramco oil facilities, according to the Yemeni group, will be one of their main targets. Yusuf Maudi, Al Jazeera, Sana'a.
0: Still ahead on Al Jazeera. The EU allows member states to sell Russian oil confiscated from sanction-evading ships at sea. And the next battleground in Latin America. Brazil's right-wing party nominates the son of imprisoned ex-president Jair Bolsonaro to lead its October election campaign.
8: Fifteen years ago, the Philippines launched one of the world's most ambitious regreening projects.
9: Because it's a lot of money. With that kind of money, we should have doubled our forests.
8: By paying locals to plant and tend millions of trees, they plan to restore forests, cultivate barren land, combat climate change, and reduce poverty. But 101 East reveals how the program has failed to meet most targets.
10: The thing about satellite images is that they don't lie.
8: Failing the Philippines forests on Al Jazeera.
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12: Every year, children prepare to return to school, but some of them are still waiting for a school bag that carries their dreams. Since 2017, Hands for Charity has been supporting children in their education. Across 15 countries, we provide them with essential school supplies. Going back to school is not just the beginning of a new academic year, but a path toward a brighter future. Donate now to the School Bag Project

0: here watching Al Jazeera. Here's a reminder of our top stories this hour. Israel has arrested dozens of Palestinians in the occupied West Bank as tension rises over days of settler violence. Soldiers have fired tear gas at civilians and journalists, while settlers have also set fire to a mosque in the town of Qusra. The U.S. military says its forces boarded a tanker in the Arabian Sea as part of its blockade on Iranian ports. It comes a day after American forces fired on another ship trying to breach the naval blockade. Iran has summoned Ukraine's diplomatic chief of mission after an attack on one of its commercial vessels in the Caspian Sea. Tehran says one sailor was killed. Kyiv says it was targeting Russian ships carrying military cargo for Iran. At least one person has been killed after a car drove into a crowd at a public event in Berlin. At least 15 others have been injured. Police say many of them are in a life-threatening condition. There's currently a large emergency services presence with police officers and fire department units deployed to the area. It happened near Tiergarten Park, which is close to the iconic Brandenburg Gate in the city center. Police say they've identified a suspect and are seeking his arrest. The European Union will allow member states to sell Russian oil seized from tankers linked to Moscow's so-called shadow fleet. The measure is part of the bloc's latest sanctions package aimed at increasing pressure on the Kremlin over the war in Ukraine. EU officials say selling the confiscated cargo will prevent valuable shipments from going to waste while reducing Russia's oil revenues. Chris Weefer is the CEO of Macro Advisory, a strategic consultancy which focuses on Russia and the Eurasia region. He says stricter enforcement of EU sanctions could sharply increase tension with Moscow.
1: It sets the stage for a potential escalation between Russia and Europe. It really all depends on the level of enforcement. You know, Europe has enacted 21 separate packages of sanctions and put other measures in place, especially against the so-called shadow tanker fleet. But enforcement has been quite light, so there really hasn't been much of a reaction from Moscow to the actions of Europe thus far. So if this is just like another warning from Europe, then nothing will change. But if there is an increase in the number of tankers that will be boarded or targeted by EU forces, then there will be a response from Moscow. The Kremlin has made that quite clear. Either they will look to confiscate EU-owned assets in Russia, for example, by EU-based companies, to compensate for the value of the cargoes lost. Or they have said also, if there is an escalation, they reserve the right to put military forces on the tankers or to protect the tankers with naval assets, and that therefore raises the risk then of a military clash between Russia and the EU.
0: Raging wildfires across France and Spain have forced more than 300,000 people to evacuate as firefighters struggle to contain them. These are some of the latest pictures from Gironde region of southwest France, where fires have burnt down entire communities. The French government has called in the military to help. Some 1,500 soldiers have been deployed. And neighboring Spain has declared a national emergency. Sonia Gallego reports.
2: The charred wreckage of what stood in the way of the wildfire tearing through Gironde in western France. One man stands in what remains of his home.
3: Oh, this is my home. Well, it used to be. I don't see anything anymore. I see desolation. I see my ancestors' house. My grandmother was born in that house. There's nothing left.
2: Engulfing everything in its path, these fires have consumed homes, businesses, scorching the countryside, forcing tens of thousands of people to flee at short notice, taking what they can, including their pets, and take refuge at Bordeaux's Expo Centre. Military planes have been scrambled to dump retardant on forests, slowing down the fire's destructive path. Across the border in Spain, crews battle to contain several wildfires in the northeast and central regions, racing to slow their advance on the capital, Madrid. Officials say this has already been one of the worst wildfires on record for the region. During a visit to one of the affected villages, Prime Minister Pedro Sanchez said the priority was doing everything possible to save lives.
4: We are going to have some complex hours ahead because although the temperatures have gone down, we do not know exactly how the wind will develop, how strong it will be.
2: These are some of the most intense wildfires seen in years, an emergency that has prompted a Europe-wide response with several nations contributing resources to battle flames driven by hot temperatures, strong winds and exceptionally dry landscapes. Sonia Gallego, Al Jazeera.
0: Typhoon Nuhl has made landfall in southern China, bringing strong winds and heavy rain to Guangdong province and neighboring Hong Kong. More than 340,000 people have been evacuated. Rail services and dozens of flights have also been canceled. Authorities had issued the highest level warning ahead of the storm. There are no confirmed reports of casualties so far. India's youth-led Cockroach Janta Party says it will end its protests after holding talks with the government. It comes after the education minister, Dharmendra Pradhan, resigned following weeks of nationwide demonstrations over exam paper leaks. Juliet Eger reports.
5: A major victory for youth-led protests that have swept across India. The education minister has stepped down.
6: What did they used to say? That in this government there will be no resignations. We just want to say the world will bow. We just need someone to make them bow.
5: For more than a month, tens of thousands have joined demonstrations led by the Cockroach Janta Party over a dispute sparked by examination paper leaks. In the 12 years that Prime Minister Narendra Modi's Bharatiya Janata Party has been in power, this is the first time one of his ministers has resigned under pressure. Dharmendra Pradhan said it wasn't a matter of personal prestige. He described young people as the strength of the nation and said he would not allow them to become trapped in a cycle of confusion and delusion. Protesters have been demanding accountability after millions of students had to retake a medical entrance exam when the original paper was leaked. At least 20 students reportedly took their own lives.
7: My child would have been here if the paper leak didn't happen. But this failed system took my child's life.
5: They joined the demonstrations organized by the newly formed Cockroach Janta Party. The movement took its name from a comment the Chief Justice made in May comparing unemployed young people and activists to cockroaches. The derogatory term became a badge of honor.
8: The government has actually heard what the student wanted. So there's a long way to go, and there are many demands, I think, what CJP and the students want, and it won't be that this resignation would change everything.
9: Everybody was so angry in the morning, even I was like, I feel very sad that people are doing suicide and somebody is, you know, dying and everybody is here. So I was so sad, but now it's the perfect moment.
5: The movement has demanded compensation for families of the students who died, for protesters not to be prosecuted, and for police officers who cracked down on the rallies to be held accountable. An Indian minister says the government will comply. Prime Minister Modi has been widely criticized for silencing dissent. The youth-led protests mark one of the biggest challenges since he took office in 2014. A clear message that India's younger generation won't be silenced. Julie Dega, Al Jazeera.
0: Thousands have gathered in Tunisia's capital to protest against President Kais Saied 5 years after assuming emergency powers. Since then, Saied has passed a new constitution, giving him considerably broader powers, governing by decree and stripping parliament of its legislative and oversight role. Protesters are demanding an improvement to the country's political situation.

situation as well as its economy. The nation is also suffering from heat waves following a week of blackouts, which has killed between 150 to 200 people. Brazil's main right-wing party has nominated the son of former President Jair Bolsonaro to carry on his father's political movement. Flavio Bolsonaro has launched a presidential campaign ahead of the October election. That's as his father serves a 27-year sentence for plotting a coup

0: Bolsonaro name. But this time, it wasn't former President Jair Bolsonaro taking center stage. It was his eldest son, Senator Flávio Bolsonaro, officially launching his own presidential campaign. The 45-year-old senator is trying to unite Brazil's conservative movement behind him after his father was sentenced to prison and barred from seeking office. Unable to attend the rally in person, the former president addressed the convention through a video generated with artificial intelligence. The AI-generated message urged supporters to back the blood of my blood, his son and political heir. The rally became a showcase of international conservative support. Israeli Prime Minister Benjamin Netanyahu sent a video endorsing Flávio Bolsonaro, while Argentina's President Javier Milei traveled to São Paulo to campaign alongside him.
1: We trust you, Flávio, to put a stop to this socialist garbage.
0: Milei's endorsement reflects a broader effort by conservative leaders across Latin America to strengthen political alliances. For them, Brazil is the biggest prize. It is Latin America's largest economy, and a conservative victory here would reshape the region's political balance.
2: Our hope is to see right-wing parties grow in Latin America so we can have better countries.
0: But Flávio Bolsonaro, whose family has close ties to U.S. President Donald Trump, faces challenges of his own. His name has come up in an ongoing financial scandal investigation, and opinion polls also show him trailing President Lula, who is seeking a fourth non-consecutive term.
3: The Bolsonaro name still carries weight here. The question now is whether it's enough to win a presidential election.
0: The election is expected to be one of Brazil's most closely watched in decades, with implications for the country's direction and for politics across Latin America. Monica Yanakiv, Al Jazeera, São Paulo.
4: 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There's more news here at the top of the hour. Al Jazeera Explains is next. I'm Mohammed Jamjoum. Stay with us.
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9: For more than three decades, Ali Khamenei stood at the center of power in Iran, shaping a system built to outlast him. After a U.S.-Israeli strike killed him, what keeps that system in place? And as conflict spread, its impact reached far beyond Iran. So what happens when the decisive factor is not firepower, but geography? Al Jazeera explains.
10: On the 28th of February 2026, Iran didn't just lose its leader. It lost the man who stood above the president, parliament, the courts, and even the ballot box itself. Ayatollah Ali Khamenei wasn't just the head of state. He was the supreme leader, the highest authority in the Islamic Republic. Killed in a joint U.S.-Israeli strike on Tehran, his death does not simply end here. It affects the very architecture of power he spent decades building. So who was Ali Khamenei, and what happens when the man who was the system has gone? To understand that, you have to understand the revolution that made him and the structure he spent decades shaping. Khamenei was born in 1939 in Mashhad, one of Shia Islam's holiest cities, into a clerical family. At that time, Iran was ruled by a monarch, the Shah, who was determined to draw the country into a future closely aligned with the West.
11: The Shah of Persia has been paying a state visit to President Truman.
10: Growing up under the Shah, Khamenei developed a firm conviction that Iran's destiny was being decided elsewhere, by Western governments and by a monarch who many of his opponents saw as a Western puppet. By the 1960s and 70s, Khamenei had joined a growing underground opposition to the Shah and his Western stance. He was repeatedly arrested, jailed and then exiled until protests gave way

0: to revolution. In 1979, the Shah was toppled in the Islamic Revolution. This was led by the exiled cleric Ayatollah Ruhollah Khomeini, and he returned home to become the founder of a new state, the Islamic Republic of Iran. Ali Khamenei was not the face of that moment. That was Khomeini. But he was part of the inner circle. He was an apprentice, moving through revolutionary councils, building networks, helping shape the security apparatus that would protect the new regime from coups, rivals, and counter-revolution. This is key to understanding him. Khamenei's politics were forged in the belief that the revolution is never over. It's something you defend forever. Then, in 1981, a bomb hidden inside a tape recorder exploded during one of Ali Khamenei's speeches. He survived, but was left with lasting injuries.
1: مسئله این است که این انقلاب یک انقلابی است که با اسلام مردم سر کار داره.
0: In the young Islamic Republic, survival carried with it meaning.
2: این صدای انفجاری که رخ داد مربوط به یک حرکت منافقانه رذالت آمیزی بود.
0: The revolution was still fragile, threatened by opponents inside and outside Iran. That same year, Ali Khamenei became president, while Iran was already a year into a brutal war with Saddam Hussein's Iraq. This eight-year conflict scarred the republic. It entrenched a belief that Iran stood alone and that isolation was safer than dependence. But even as president, Khamenei was not the center of gravity. In Iran, the president manages. The supreme leader defines. When Khomeini died in 1989, Iran faced a succession crisis. Under the constitution, the supreme leader was supposed to be a Grand Ayatollah, a Marja-i Taqlid, one of the highest-ranking clerical authorities in Shia Islam. Ali Khamenei was not a Grand Ayatollah. Being a Hujjat al-Islam wa al-Muslimin at the time, he didn't have the required religious rank for the office. But politics can outweigh theology. The assembly of experts selected him regardless. Soon after, the constitution was amended, effectively lowering the clerical threshold and elevating political authority over religious seniority. The system adapted to fit the man. And in doing so, it revealed something fundamental. Legitimacy in the Islamic Republic is not only about rank, it's also about control. Khamenei did not inherit an immutable structure. He spent the next three decades turning it into one. To understand Khamenei, you have to understand the architecture he presided over. Iran is not simply a republic. It is a theocratic state layered over an electoral one. There are elections. Iranians vote for a president and a parliament. But those candidates are first vetted by the Guardian Council, a body half appointed directly by the Supreme Leader and half nominated by a judiciary he himself appoints. Above it all sits the Supreme Leader, his Commander-in-Chief of the Armed Forces. He appoints the head of the judiciary. He controls state broadcasting. He names the clerics who shape the Guardian Council. He has the final say over foreign policy, war, intelligence, and the nuclear file. Even the assembly of experts, the clerical body empowered to choose or dismiss the supreme leader, is elected from candidates filtered by that same Guardian Council. The system fragments decision-making. Presidents administer, parliament legislates, clerics deliberate, but every path leads upwards. Parallel to that authority sits the security apparatus. During Khamenei's tenure, the Islamic Revolutionary Guard Corps, the IRGC, expanded its reach with its own ground forces, navy, air force, and intelligence wing operating alongside the regular army. Over time, they also moved into construction, energy, and telecommunications, becoming an economic and political power. To police the streets and suppress dissent, Khamenei relied on the besieged forces, and under his rule, this complex, layered structure hardened. Presidents came and went, but he remained. When reformists tried to modify the system, they came up against its limits. After a disputed election in 2009, the Green Movement filled the streets, but the crackdown that followed made it clear where the ultimate authority lay.
2: اگرچه بعضی از دشمنان ما در اطراف دنیا خواستند این پیروزی مطلق نظام رو، این پیروزی حتمی رو تبدیل کنند به پیروزی مشکوک و قابل تردید.
0: Yet Khamenei could be pragmatic when necessary. He called it heroic flexibility, a tactical concession designed to preserve the revolution, not dilute it. That doctrine paved the way for the 2015 nuclear deal, the Joint Comprehensive Plan of Action, which temporarily limited Iran's nuclear program in exchange for loosening sanctions.
3: Today, the United States, together with our allies and partners, has reached a historic understanding with Iran.
4: The Ayatollah, the Supreme Ayatollah, formally embraced the agreement.
5: امروز یک روز تاریخی است.
0: When the United States withdrew from the agreement in 2018, Khamenei's long-held suspicion was reinforced that Washington could not be relied upon to uphold its commitments.
6: This was a horrible one-sided deal that should have never ever been made.
7: The United States is not a trustworthy, reliable negotiating partner.
0: A few years later, diplomacy returned. In 2025, indirect nuclear talks between Washington and Tehran resumed. But even as talks were underway, conflict erupted. In June 2025, Israel launched major airstrikes on Iranian nuclear and military facilities. Days later, the United States struck sites at Natanz, Fordow, and Isfahan. After 12 days of fighting, a U.S. and Qatar-brokered ceasefire took effect. From Tehran's perspective, the so-called 12-day war was revealing. The conviction Khamenei had expressed for decades that Washington's commitments were conditional and reversible hardened further. Outside Iran, Khamenei's legacy was inseparable from what Tehran called the axis of resistance. Support for Hezbollah in Lebanon, militias in Iraq, allied groups in Syria, and the Houthis in Yemen. At home, Khamenei ruled through a promise, independence and stability. But sanctions, isolation, economic strain, and growing public discontent brought repeated unrest. 2019, 2022, 2025, 2026, rights groups reported fatalities. Each time, dissent was framed as foreign interference. Each time, it was met with force, arrests, and even nationwide blackouts. In early 2026, Iran was under pressure on several fronts. Protests erupted at home yet again as tensions rose abroad. Diplomacy was still ongoing, but the shadow of conflict was never far away. In February, indirect nuclear negotiations between Washington and Tehran resumed in Geneva. But even as diplomacy continued, the military option remained on the table. Israel and the United States launched coordinated strikes on targets in the Iranian capital. At around 9:40 local time on the morning of February 28th, the airstrikes reached Tehran. Among those killed in the first wave of attacks were several of Iran's most senior officials and the man who'd ruled the Islamic Republic for more than three decades, Ayatollah Ali Khamenei. He was killed in the very confrontation that he had long maintained was inevitable. Under Iran's constitution, the Assembly of Experts holds the power to choose the next supreme leader. 8 days after Khamenei's death, that decision came. The clerical body named his son, Mujtaba Khamenei, as the new supreme leader. The 56-year-old cleric has long been a powerful figure behind the scenes, cultivating close ties with the Revolutionary Guard and the inner circle of the Iranian state, but he's never held elected office and has rarely spoken publicly. His appointment signals something profound: continuity. For the first time since the 1979 revolution, power in the Islamic Republic has effectively passed from father to son. A transition that critics say resembles a dynastic succession. The system born of a revolution.

0: Revolution against monarchy is accused of becoming close to one. Supporters say that the formula guarantees stability during war. Detractors say it concentrates power even further. Either way, the structure Ali Khamenei built remains intact. It stands still above all institutions, and for many Shia Muslims, it also carries theological authority. But the focus now shifts not to who Mujtaba Khamenei is, but to how power will be wielded under him. For 36 years, Ali Khamenei did not merely rule the Islamic Republic, he consolidated it. He became its operating system, the guardian of a revolution that never truly allowed itself to end. Now the system he built enters a new chapter, one without him, but still shaped by him. Because the system Ali Khamenei built was designed to outlive him. The question now is whether it can survive the very war that killed him.
1: After the break, the real turning point in this war didn't come from missiles, but from somewhere else entirely.
2: They want to get clicks. They want to put it on social media.
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5: The Iranian regime is tapping into something so universal.
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9: In one lifetime, we cannot see everything with our own eyes. Without testimony, we would know very little. Witness, documentaries that open your eyes on Al Jazeera.
10: For the first time in half a century, the western side of the Parthenon is clear of scaffolding, and its triangular pediment is restored with new marble. Also finished, the temple's northern colonnade. And rising inside those columns, the wall that formed the central room of the temple, which housed a gigantic statue of the goddess Athena.
11: The Parthenon has been through a lot in its 2,500 years. When it was about 700 years old, a fire destroyed its wooden roof. And in the early 1800s, British Lord Elgin removed many of its sculptures, destroying parts of the Parthenon in the process.
10: Archaeologists who work here say this is the most perfect building classical antiquity has produced. It will never be fully reconstructed, and many of the sculptures remain in the British Museum in London. But the restoration aims to give visitors a firm foundation to imagine its original splendor.

0: For weeks, missiles lit up the skies across the Gulf. But even as the strikes unfolded, the real pressure point wasn't in the air. It was at sea. A 38-day offensive launched by the United States and Israel against Iran, fought across borders, across capitals, across competing interests, pulling an entire region into the fight. Cities were hit as targets or in retaliation. But the most powerful weapon wasn't a missile or a drone. It was a stretch of water.
1: Hormuz Strait.
2: Hormuz 海峡是
3: the Strait of Hormuz.
4: The Strait of Hormuz.
5: The Strait of Hormuz.
0: The Strait of Hormuz. And when it closed, the world didn't just feel it. It held its breath. Oil prices surged. Shipping froze. Entire supply chains stopped. This isn't just a waterway. It's the key artery of the global economy. And in this conflict, it became a weapon.
6: This is always what they do, hold the strait hostage.
7: ما این از نظر ما این تنگه کاملا باز و فقط بر روی کشتی‌های کسانی که با ما در حال جنگ هستند این تنگه بسته است.
0: So what exactly is the Strait of Hormuz? And why does it matter so much? To understand its power, you have to understand its shape. The Strait of Hormuz

0: sits between Iran to the north and Oman and the UAE to the south. It connects the Gulf to the open ocean. But here's where its power lies. The actual shipping lanes, only about 3 kilometers wide each. So narrow, every ship has no choice but to pass through Iranian and Omani territorial waters. Two corridors, one in, one out, separated by a thin buffer. That's it. This is one of the busiest energy corridors on Earth. Every day before the war, around 20 million barrels of oil pass through it. That's roughly a fifth of global energy supply. And it's not just oil, it's gas, fertilizer, aluminum, critical goods. Entire economies depend on this route. China, India, Japan, much of Asia. For many of them, this isn't just a route, it's a lifeline. And when that lifeline is disrupted, the shockwaves go global. And there is a problem. There are almost no real alternatives. Even the pipelines designed to bypass the strait towards the Red Sea and the Gulf of Oman can only carry around 6 to 9 million barrels a day, less than half of what Hormuz handles. That's not enough, not even close. So when Hormuz slows down, the world speeds up into crisis. But this choke point isn't man-made. It was created millions of years ago. Two tectonic plates collided. The Arabian plate pushed into Eurasia, forming mountains in what is today Iran. A depression filled with water became the Gulf. And at its edge, a narrow exit, Hormuz. A geological accident, named in ancient Persia, became a geopolitical destiny. Because those same geological forces also created something else. One of the largest concentrations of oil and gas in Earth. So now we have one of the world's biggest energy reserves forced through one of its narrowest passages. A perfect bottleneck. For Iran, the perfect weapon. And for centuries, whoever controlled this passage controlled the flow of wealth. And history shows it. In the 1500s, the Portuguese seized it, turning it into a toll route for global trade. In the 20th century, Britain tried to blockade it to control Iranian oil.
1: The Persian oil crisis had reached this stage. Would it have to close the refinery at Abadan, which works day and night to produce 25 million tons of oil a year?
0: In the 1980s, during the Iran-Iraq war, it became a battlefield. This waterway has always been more than geography. It is leverage. Iran has repeatedly warned it could close the strait if pushed far enough. For years, that remained a threat, until now. After a joint US-Israeli strike on February 28th that killed Iran's Supreme Leader Ali Khamenei, Tehran responded. Not just with missiles, not with a full blockade of the strait, but something more effective, uncertainty and fear. Drones, sea mines, naval threats, just enough risk to stop ships from passing. Traffic dropped by more than 90%. But Iran didn't just choke the strait, it redefined it. Instead of a total shutdown, it created something else. A filter, a system, a toll booth. Ships were rerouted closer to Iranian waters. Some passed, some didn't. Some reportedly paid millions of dollars for transit to Tehran. Others got through because of diplomacy. China-linked ships, Indian tankers, and other countries that engaged Tehran directly. This wasn't chaos. It was control, selective, strategic, and incredibly powerful. Because now the strait wasn't just blocked, it was managed on Iran's terms. But here's where it gets even more complicated. Because what Iran did sits in a legal gray zone. Under international law, waterways like the Strait of Hormuz are supposed to guarantee free transit for all ships. No restrictions, no tolls.
2: The Secretary General stresses that all parties to this conflict must respect freedom of navigation, including in the Strait of Hormuz, in line with international law.

0: international law.
1: But here's the problem. The UN Convention on the Law of the Sea sets those rules. Iran signed it, but never ratified it. The United States, it hasn't ratified it either. So, in this crisis, both sides are invoking international law while, in practice, interpreting it in completely different ways. And what we've seen in recent weeks doesn't fit nearly into any existing category. It's not a full blockade, it's not open navigation, it's something else. Selective passage, where access doesn't depend on law, but on politics, on alignment, on leverage. And if that becomes the new normal, then one of the world's most critical waterways is no longer governed by rules, but by power. But why not just reopen it by force? Because Hormuz favors Iran, geographically and militarily. Iran doesn't need a large navy. It uses asymmetric warfare, fast attack boats, coastal missiles, drones, all hidden across islands and the coastline. In narrow waters, that's enough. Even the most powerful navy in the world struggles here. Because to choke an enemy financially, you don't need dominance, you need disruption. That's why even the United States held back. Because control of Hormuz is not about who is stronger, it's about who can make it unsafe. And when it became unsafe, the impact was immediate. Oil prices surged past $100 a barrel. Millions of barrels per day disappeared from the market. This wasn't just a regional crisis, it was global. In Asia, governments shortened the working week to reduce energy consumption. In Europe, fuel rationing began. In parts of Africa, electricity use was restricted. Because Hormuz stabilizes the global system. And when it breaks, everything else starts to wobble. Now there's a pause. A ceasefire brokered by Pakistan came into effect on April 8th. Ships are slowly moving again under tight control. But nothing fundamental has changed. The core disputes remain. The war isn't officially resolved. And crucially, Iran has demonstrated something new. Not just that it can threaten the world through Hormuz, but that it can control it. Because this isn't just about oil, it is about power and influence. Hormuz is becoming part of a wider contest over who controls not just energy, but the system behind it. For decades, the Strait of Hormuz was a warning, a scenario. Now it is a reality, a place where geography meets power, where global trade meets regional conflict, and where a narrow strip of water can hold the world economy hostage. Now Iran is signaling it wants to formalize that control. As part of the recent negotiations held in Islamabad, Tehran proposed a new framework for the Strait, a protocol, one where passage is no longer automatic, but conditional. Iran says this is about security. Critics say it's about control. Across the Gulf, leaders are pushing back, demanding a say in any potential deal. Because for the entire region, Hormuz isn't a strategy. It is survival. And as the ceasefire ticks down, initial talks between the U.S. and Iran have already failed. President Donald Trump ordered the U.S. Navy to begin blockading Hormuz, vowing to stop any ships that comply with Iran's toll system.
2: We have a blockade going into effect. That'll be 10 o'clock tomorrow. Other nations are working so that Iran will not be able to sell oil.
3: Has the blockade started, sir?
4: Yeah, started. 10 o'clock.
1: The diplomatic path is uncertain.
0: Breaking news, Iran's Foreign Minister Abbas Araghchi has just announced that passage for all commercial vessels through the Strait of Hormuz is declared completely open.
5: Will you extend the ceasefire?
4: I don't know. Maybe not. Maybe I won't extend it.
5: Okay.
4: But the blockade is going to remain.
6: In the last hour, Iran has announced that it's closing the Strait of Hormuz again.
1: So the question is no longer what just happened, but what comes next. Because whatever follows, something has already changed. The Strait of Hormuz has always been a point of leverage. But this is different. For the first time, it was used not just as a weapon, but as a system. And it's not clear anyone, especially in Washington, fully anticipated this. So what's at stake is no longer just how this ends, it's whether this model of control becomes the new normal. And if it does, then what began as a military campaign to weaken Iran may have revealed something far more consequential. The difference between military strength and strategic leverage. Because power alone didn't decide the outcome. Strategy did. And in doing so, it turned the Strait of Hormuz from a threat into a playbook.
5: America is at a crossroads and the world is watching. The debates and decisions that take place here in Washington are shaping and setting the course of world events for years to come. Military action, trade wars, the global balance of power. This is America tries to make sense of it all, both for Americans and the many impacted around the world. I'm Alex Marquardt. Join me right here on Al Jazeera.
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0: Is the U.S.-Israeli war on Iran dragging the world to an economic meltdown? 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

0: Hello, I'm Mohammed Jamjoum. This is Al Jazeera live from Doha. Coming up on the program. Tear gas and dozens arrested as Israel escalates violence against Palestinians in the occupied West Bank. Iran summons Ukrainian diplomats after Kyiv bombs an Iranian ship in the Caspian Sea. Tehran says at least one sailor was killed. France and Spain battle out-of-control wildfires that have burnt through communities and forced 300,000 people to flee their homes. Plus, celebrations for India's youth-led cockroach Janta Party. The education minister steps down after an exams leak scandal that led to weeks of protests. The Israeli army has arrested dozens of Palestinians in the occupied West Bank as tension rises after days of settler violence. Soldiers fired tear gas at civilians and journalists in the Palestinian village of Tel. The mayor says around 70 people were detained. The arrests come after an Israeli settler attack in Tel on Friday. Four Palestinians and two Israelis were killed in that incident. Israeli Prime Minister Benjamin Netanyahu has since promised to fast-track the approval of illegal settlements in the area in response.
1: The Israeli troops arrived as protection of the settlers and then started to shoot tear gas towards us, and we tended to many cases of tear gas suffocation, which included Palestinian journalists. We treated them and provided them with the needed care. People here are scared of what happened on Friday, noting that around 8 houses were set on fire in the village and vehicles as well. So people started taking precautions and buying fire extinguisher and first aid kits to be able to tend to the incidents until the needed services and paramedics arrive.
0: Meanwhile, in the town of Qusra, Israeli settlers set fire to a mosque in the early hours of Sunday morning. Anti-Palestinian graffiti in Hebrew was also reportedly written on its walls. Since October 7, 2023, Israeli forces or settlers have killed at least 1,185 Palestinians, and at least 250 of the victims were children. The UN and rights groups have criticized Israel for a lack of accountability in the violence. They say settlers are not often prosecuted, and Israeli soldiers are rarely convicted. Phyllis Binnis is a Middle East specialist and fellow at the Institute for Policy Studies and the author of the book Understanding Palestine and Israel. She says settlers aren't being held responsible for their crimes.
2: What we're seeing now is not new in the West Bank, but it is a major escalation. And one aspect of it is we're seeing an increase in direct war crimes. In this particular case, in the village of Tel, it's up in the north near Nablus, the settlers were the first group to attack the village. Four Palestinians were killed. Two Israelis, a soldier and a settler, died in the course of that incident as well. But what I think is very clear here is that whenever there is any kind of an incident like this, the response by the Israeli military and the settlers is to punish all the Palestinians. There is no accountability for Israeli settlers. And I think it's also important that we recognize that the distinction between settlers and the military, settlers and the IDF, settlers and the soldiers, these are false distinctions. You know, some of the settlers are themselves part of the Israeli military. They serve in the reserves. They are armed by the military. Many are trained by the military. They're all using U.S.-provided arms. So this distinction is not a very important one. They are all supported by the Israeli state. And what we're seeing here is a decision that they make to deliberately commit war crimes. So we're seeing collective punishment. That's one war crime of massive number of Palestinians. We're seeing attacks on hospitals where Palestinians, the hospital in Nablus and others, were attacked, and patients as well as doctors and other staff were detained, were bound. It's terrifying for patients and their families.
0: Until recently, opinion polls suggested that the party of Israel's far-right minister, Bezalel Smotrich, may not win enough votes to re-enter parliament. But announcements about the expansion of illegal settlements in the occupied West Bank have given him a popularity boost. Nour Audem explains.
3: This is Bezalel Smotrich, an Israeli settler who lives illegally in the occupied West Bank and a self-described fascist. He's also one of the most prominent political leaders of religious Zionism, a mix of Orthodox Judaism and Israeli ultra-nationalism. Sanctioned by several Western governments, he is an ally of Benjamin Netanyahu and popular among many young Jewish voters in Israel.
4: The goals of the next term, eliminating the idea of the Arab terrorist state, canceling the cursed Oslo Accords and advancing on the path of sovereignty, while encouraging emigration in Gaza and also in Judea and Samaria. In the long term, there is no other solution.
3: Yet polls suggest his religious Zionism party could fail to secure the required numbers of votes to join the Knesset, the Israeli parliament, in the upcoming elections. Smotrich is banking on his achievements as the minister in charge of the settlement department within the defense ministry to secure victory. Behind me is the illegal settlement of Beit Il near Ramallah. Now, this is where settlers under Smotrich's command decide on the expansion of illegal settlements, the confiscation of Palestinian land and the demolition of Palestinian homes. The outcome has been unprecedented. 104 new illegal settlements and 185 illegal settlement outposts have been constructed, as well as 1,000 square kilometers of roads specifically to serve settlers. While demolishing more than 5,400 Palestinian homes and displacing at least 119 Palestinian communities, Smotrich has increased campaigning in recent weeks, announcing plans for 3 illegal settlements in the Gaza Strip and taking part

0: in a march by a settler movement towards Gaza. Competition for the right-wing voter base is fierce ahead of the election. To ensure no votes are lost, Netanyahu is considering forming a joint list with the far-right party, which would secure Smotrich's continued influence over Israeli politics. Nour Oudi, Al Jazeera.
1: Israel has launched a new wave of airstrikes on Gaza, killing at least five Palestinians and injuring six others on Saturday. This is the aftermath of one of the attacks that targeted a group of civilians outside central Gaza's largest health facilities, the Al-Aqsa Hospital. That strike killed one person and injured several others. In the north, a drone strike on a car near Jabalia refugee camp killed one person, and at least two more people were killed in southern Gaza, and several others have been injured in Khan Yunis. Tariq Abu Azoum was at the scene of one of the attacks in central Gaza and sent us this report.
2: The Israeli military struck a target nearby Al-Aqsa Hospital. We were in journalist tents, and it seems that there is another explosion now. The Israeli military struck the gate of Al-Aqsa Hospital right now. We are trying to bridge closer to see what is happening there. It's the gate of Al-Aqsa Hospital that has been struck at the moment. People are really wounded now. This is an elderly man who has been injured. And here we can see that a group of civilians have been hit in this small shop here. Drones are still hovering at the sky, over the sky right now. And on the ground, we can see that a group of Palestinians have been wounded, and now they are waiting to be evacuated by civilians to Al-Aqsa Hospital. This has been one of the bloodiest days here in central and northern Gaza. The Israeli military has been raising up and scaling up the scale of attacks, and civilians are trying to evacuate the casualties from this side. This is the gate of Al-Aqsa Hospital, and here these are shops where people usually buy their needs and journalists gather. So it's another chapter of agony, misery, and relentless attacks of ambulances, and casualties are now

0: across the territory.
1: The U.S. military says its forces boarded a tanker in the Arabian Sea as part of its blockade on Iranian ports. Central Command posted this video of the incident involving a Comoros-flagged ship. It comes a day after American forces fired on another ship trying to breach the naval blockade. In a statement, CENTCOM says the U.S. naval blockade against Iran remains in full effect. As of July 25th, CENTCOM has redirected 12 commercial vessels trying to run the blockade, disabled two that didn't comply, and boarded two to ensure total compliance. Al Jazeera's Rosalind Jordan has more from Washington, D.C.
2: The U.S. military did not conduct any airstrikes on Iranian military targets on Friday night. That's the first time in two full weeks that there have not been any U.S. military strikes on Iranian targets, a resumption of open conflict after a ceasefire had been reached between the two countries in the middle of their war, which started on February 28th. Now, while for all intents and purposes, the memorandum of understanding between the two countries is understood to basically no longer be in effect, the U.S. and Iran are still having low-level contacts in order to try to find a way to perhaps restore the ceasefire, which was broken just about 2 weeks ago, as well as try to see if there is a way to get to an eventual end to the war. Now, the U.S. and Iran are still very much at loggerheads over control of the Strait of Hormuz. The U.S.'s position has traditionally been that this is an international waterway open to all commercial and military traffic, and no one single nation can control access in and out of the strait. The Iranians point to the Memorandum of Understanding as justification for their efforts, they say, to try to collect tolls on commercial vessels transiting the strait. At this point, the U.S. President Donald Trump has said that it would be perhaps the U.S.'s best interest to try to gain control of the strait. But given that there are no airstrikes currently underway, it's possible that this and other points of contention between the two nations may be under discussion. Rosalind Jordan, Al Jazeera, Washington.
1: Iran has summoned Ukraine's diplomatic chief of mission after an attack on one of its commercial vessels in the Caspian Sea. Tehran says one sailor was killed and another injured in the Ukrainian attack. Iran is accusing Kyiv of trying to expand a war beyond its borders. But Ukraine says it was targeting Russian vessels carrying Iran-linked military cargo. President Volodymyr Zelensky also says Russia is assisting Iran in its military campaign in the Middle East.
3: Since the beginning of July, we have observed Russia conducting intensive satellite surveillance of the Gulf states and the U.S. military facilities located there. These satellite images are subsequently passed on to Iran. At the same time, there is a clear correlation between Russia's satellite imagery and Iranian strikes, both before attacks to support their planning and after attacks to assess the damage inflicted.
1: In a statement, the Iranian Foreign Ministry said the Ukrainian regime's attack on the Iranian commercial vessel in the Caspian Sea, which was explicitly acknowledged by the head of that regime, is a sign of the continuation of the Ukrainian regime's irrational and hostile approach towards the Islamic Republic of Iran. Tohid Asadi has more from the Iranian capital, Tehran.
4: Following a recent Ukrainian attack to target an Iranian vessel in which at least one sailor was killed with some more injured, Tehran came out to strongly condemn the attack, and the Ministry of Foreign Affairs of the country summoned a top Ukrainian diplomat to express their dissatisfaction pertaining to this recent incident. Meanwhile, Iranian Foreign Minister Abbas Araghchi had a phone conversation with the EU foreign policy chief in which he condemned the attack, and also he came out to actually call for a reaction from the international community and from the UN Security Council in particular. Also, in a separate statement, Iranian Ministry of Foreign Affairs came out to call it a hostile action against Iran, warning about the consequences and also warning about the Ukrainian intentions to what they called to extend the scope of the war. We know that contextually speaking, it's a very important development as Iran is dealing with a U.S. naval blockade, putting a huge amount of actually impact on the trade of the country. And this one is going to be investigated very much carefully by the Iranian side, whether this is going to be a one-off attack or a sort of policy by the Ukrainians is a key point of concern for Tehran at the time being. Toida Sadi, Al Jazeera, Tehran.
1: Yemen's Ansarullah Houthis say they've carried out a series of retaliatory airstrikes targeting Saudi Arabia. The Iran-backed group says the operation focused on facilities belonging to Saudi state oil company Aramco in Jizan and Yanbu. The Houthis warned they're prepared to expand their military operations if the conflict escalates further. There are ongoing efforts to de-escalate, as Yusuf Mowry reports from the Yemeni capital.
0: A strong and defiant statement by the Ansarullah Houthi group, made not just through a TV statement, but through a series of military attacks that targeted the southern Saudi cities of Yanbu' and Jizan. The Yemeni group says they launched dozens of cruise missiles, ballistic missiles, and Yemeni-made drones targeting oil facilities in both Yanbu' and in Jizan. Now, local authorities in Saudi Arabia say these attacks that came from Yemen were all successfully intercepted by the Saudi air defense system. The Yemeni group, however, says their military operation was a success and that all intended targets were successfully hit. The latest flare in developments comes just one day after Saudi Arabia launched a military operation that targeted what it says are Houthi positions in the province of Hodeida and also in the island of Kamaran. The island of Kamaran is considered to be Yemen's biggest island. It is actually very close to Bab al-Mandab, where the ships are being targeted and where the ships are being turned away from by the Ansarullah Yemeni group. Now, both the UN envoy to Yemen and Omani officials have called on both parties to resume negotiations. UN officials, Saudi officials, and even some Ansarullah officials are said to be in Oman for what could be a potential round two of negotiations. But until then, I think many people are expecting that there will be more strikes and more attacks from both sides, from both the Saudi government and the Ansarullah Houthi group, since the demand of lifting the siege on Sana'a International Airport and the siege on the port of Hodeida have not yet been achieved. The Yemeni group says if Saudi Arabia does not lift the siege on Yemen, they will continue to launch missiles and they will continue to impose a naval blockade. And Aramco oil facilities, according to the Yemeni group, will be one of their main targets. Yusuf Mowry, Al Jazeera, Sana'a.
1: Still ahead on Al Jazeera, the next battleground in Latin America. Brazil's right-wing party nominates the son of imprisoned ex-president Jair Bolsonaro to lead its October election campaign.
5: The latest news as it breaks.
6: Trump wants to review a concrete Lebanese plan to decommission Hezbollah's massive arsenal.
5: With detailed coverage.
7: Prime Minister Andy Burnham says he will reindustrialize Britain, nationalize its utilities, decentralize power, and above all, he says, bring back hope.
5: From around the world.
8: The entrance to this metro station collapsed when a missile struck nearby. Many people were sheltering inside.
9: An opioid crisis has gripped Ghana. Frustrated with local authorities.
10: We've lost confidence in the police.
9: Citizens are taking matters into their own hands.
10: Sometimes we have to use force.
9: People in Power investigates the precarious balance between citizen-led justice and the rule of law. In their own hands, Ghana's drug vigilantes on Al Jazeera.

0: You're watching Al Jazeera. Here's a reminder of our top stories this hour. Israel has arrested dozens of Palestinians in the occupied West Bank as tension rises over days of settler violence. Soldiers have fired tear gas at civilians and journalists, while settlers have also set fire to a mosque in the town of Qusra. The U.S. military says its forces boarded a tanker in the Arabian Sea as part of its blockade on Iranian ports. It comes a day after American forces fired on another ship trying to breach the naval blockade. Iran has summoned Ukraine's diplomatic chief of mission after an attack on one of its commercial vessels in the Caspian Sea. Tehran says one sailor was killed. Kyiv says it was targeting Russian ships carrying military cargo for Iran. The European Union says it will allow member states to sell Russian oil seized from tankers linked to Moscow's so-called shadow fleet. The measure is part of the bloc's latest sanctions package aimed at increasing pressure on the Kremlin over the war in Ukraine. EU officials say selling the confiscated cargo will prevent valuable shipments from going to waste while reducing Russia's oil revenues. Chris Weifer is the CEO of Macro Advisory, a strategic consultancy which focuses on Russia and the Eurasia region. He says stricter enforcement of EU sanctions could sharply increase tension with Moscow.
1: It sets the stage for a potential escalation between Russia and Europe. It really all depends on the level of enforcement. Europe has enacted 21 separate packages of sanctions and put other measures in place, especially against the so-called shadow tanker fleet. But enforcement has been quite light. So there really hasn't been much of a reaction from Moscow to the actions of Europe thus far. So if this is just like another warning from Europe, then nothing will change. But if there is an increase in the number of tankers that will be boarded or targeted by EU forces, then there will be a response from Moscow. The Kremlin has made that quite clear. Either they will look to confiscate EU-owned assets in Russia, for example, by EU-based companies, to compensate for the value the cargo has lost. Or they have said also,

0: If there is an escalation, they reserve the right to put military forces on the tankers or to protect the tankers with naval assets, and that therefore raises the risk then of a military clash between Russia and the EU.
1: At least one person has been killed after a car drove into a crowd at a public event in Berlin. At least 15 others have been injured. Police say many of them are in a life-threatening condition. There's currently a large emergency services presence with police officers and fire department units deployed to the area. It happened near Tiergarten Park, which is close to the iconic Brandenburg Gate in the city center. Police say they've identified a suspect and are seeking his arrest.
2: At around 2100 GMT, a vehicle entered the Tiergarten from the area of Lennestrasse and injured several people. We currently believe there are 15 injured people. We can also confirm that one person has died at the scene.
1: Raging wildfires across France and Spain have forced more than 300,000 people to leave their homes as firefighters struggle to contain them. In Spain, at least one person has died. These are the latest pictures from a mountain range near Valencia. The fire has led to the government declaring a national emergency for the first time ever. Several EU nations have deployed water dumping aircrafts to help prevent the fire from spreading. And this footage is from the Gironde region of southwest France, where fires have burnt down entire communities. The French government has deployed 1,500 soldiers to help contain the blazes. Sonia Gallego reports.
3: The charred wreckage of what stood in the way of the wildfire tearing through Gironde in western France. One man stands in what remains of his home.
4: Oh, this is my home. Well, it used to be. I don't see anything anymore. I see desolation. I see my ancestors' house. My grandmother was born in that house. There's nothing left.
3: Engulfing everything in its path, these fires have consumed homes, businesses, scorching the countryside, forcing tens of thousands of people to flee at short notice, taking what they can, including their pets, and take refuge at Bordeaux's Expo Centre. Military planes have been scrambled to dump retardant on forests, slowing down the fire's destructive path. Across the border in Spain, crews battle to contain several wildfires in the northeast and central regions, racing to slow their advance on the capital, Madrid. Officials say this has already been one of the worst wildfires on record for the region. During a visit to one of the affected villages, Prime Minister Pedro Sánchez said the priority was doing everything possible to save lives.
5: We are going to have some complex hours ahead because although the temperatures have gone down, we do not know exactly how the wind will develop, how strong it will be.
3: These are some of the most intense wildfires seen in years, an emergency that has prompted a Europe-wide response with several nations contributing resources to battle flames driven by hot temperatures, strong winds and exceptionally dry landscapes. Sonia Gallego, Al Jazeera.
1: Typhoon Nuhl has made landfall in southern China, bringing strong winds and heavy rain to Guangdong province and neighboring Hong Kong. More than 340,000 people have been evacuated. Rail services and dozens of flights have also been canceled. Authorities had issued the highest level warning ahead of the storm. There are no confirmed reports of casualties so far. India's youth-led Cockroach Junta Party says it will end its protests after holding talks with the government. It comes after the education minister, Dharmendra Pradhan, resigned following weeks of nationwide demonstrations over exam paper leaks. Jaleed Agar reports.
6: A major victory for youth-led protests that have swept across India. The education minister has stepped down.
7: What did they used to say? That in this government there will be no resignations. We just want to say the world will bow. We just need someone to make them bow.
6: For more than a month, tens of thousands of joint demonstrations led by the Cockroach Janta Party over a dispute sparked by examination paper leaks. In the 12 years that Prime Minister Narendra Modi's Bharatiya Janata Party has been in power, this is the first time

0: They joined the demonstrations organised by the newly formed Cockroach Janta Party. The movement took its name from a comment the Chief Justice made in May comparing unemployed young people and activists to cockroaches. The derogatory term became a badge of honour.
1: The government has actually heard what the student wanted. So there's a long way to go. And there are many demands, I think, what CJP and the students want. And it won't be that this resignation would change everything.
2: Everybody was so angry in the morning. Even I was like, I feel very sad. The people are doing suicide and somebody is, you know, dying and everybody is here. So I was so sad, but now it's the perfect moment.
0: The movement has demanded compensation for families of the students who died, for protesters not to be prosecuted, and for police officers who cracked down on the rallies to be held accountable. An Indian minister says the government will comply. Prime Minister Modi has been widely criticised for silencing dissent. The youth-led protests mark one of the biggest challenges since he took office in 2014. A clear message that India's younger generation won't be silenced. Julie Dager, Al Jazeera.
3: Thousands have gathered in Tunisia's capital to protest against President Kais Saied 5 years after assuming emergency powers. Since then, Saied has passed a new constitution giving him considerably broader powers, governing by decree and stripping parliament of its legislative and oversight role. Protesters are demanding an improvement to the country's political situation as well as its economy. The nation is also suffering from heat waves following a week of blackouts, which has killed between 150 to 200 people. Brazil's main right-wing party has nominated the son of former President Jair Bolsonaro to carry on his father's political movement. Flavio Bolsonaro has launched a presidential campaign ahead of the October election. That's as his father serves a 27-year sentence for plotting a coup after his election loss in 2022. Monica Yanakiev reports from Sao Paulo.
4: Thousands packed São Paulo's Pacaembu Stadium, waving Brazilian flags and chanting the Bolsonaro name. But this time, it wasn't former President Jair Bolsonaro taking center stage. It was his eldest son, Senator Flávio Bolsonaro, officially launching his own presidential campaign. The 45-year-old senator is trying to unite Brazil's conservative movement behind him after his father was sentenced to prison and barred from seeking office. Unable to attend the rally in person, the former president addressed the convention through a video generated with artificial intelligence. The AI-generated message urged supporters to back the blood of my blood, his son and political heir. The rally became a showcase of international conservative support. Israeli Prime Minister Benjamin Netanyahu sent a video endorsing Flavio Bolsonaro, while Argentina's President Javier Milei traveled to São Paulo to campaign alongside him.
5: We trust you, Flavio, to put a stop to this socialist garbage.
4: Milei's endorsement reflects a broader effort by conservative leaders across Latin America to strengthen political alliances. For them, Brazil is the biggest prize. It is Latin America's largest economy, and a conservative victory here would reshape the region's political balance.
6: Our hope is to see right-wing parties grow in Latin America so we can have better countries.
4: But Flavio Bolsonaro, whose family has close ties to U.S. President Donald Trump, faces challenges of his own. His name has come up in an ongoing financial scandal investigation, and opinion polls also show him trailing President Lula, who is seeking a fourth non-consecutive term.
7: The Bolsonaro name still carries weight here. The question now is whether it's enough to win a presidential election.
4: The election is expected to be one of Brazil's most closely watched in decades, with implications for the country's direction and for politics across Latin America. Monica Yanakiev, Al Jazeera, São Paulo.
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0: Ghana is facing an opioid crisis. Cheap pills are flooding the country, and many people are falling into addiction.
1: That is the box, Tramadol. 120.
0: As the government fails to stop it,
2: we have the immigration, we have the customs service that are to check all imports that are coming into the country. So how comes it manoeuvres its way through?
0: Citizen vigilantes are stepping in.
3: Why are you running? We are not the police. We don't have any search warrant. So whatever we are doing is even out of the law. We are aware.
0: They are taking the law into their own hands.
4: So I could tell I'm going to have several and over 100 life, man. I'm being bad.
5: If you help us to have the bigger fish, we can decide to pardon you.
0: We investigate whether they're doing more harm than good.
6: I'm against citizen vigilante, 101%.

0: Tamale, northern Ghana. This group of men are preparing for a chase. They've just received a tip, the location of a drug dealer. And they plan to catch him red-handed. These men are the city's anti-drug task force. Ordinary citizens turned vigilantes. They have one mission. To rid the streets of illegal drug use. They stop and search anyone they suspect of selling or using illicit drugs. No one is spared. Dealers and users alike are rounded up. And finally, they find what they're looking for. A stash of opioids.
1: No, they've just used and kept it inside the dustbin. So they are claiming they are not using them. Before we go to some place, we've taken more intelligence of that vicinity. We don't just get up and go. We make sure we have evidence. Someone came here and bought it initially that morning.
2: That is the box, Tramadol, 120.
0: Raids like this take place two or three times a week. This one has been a success. The vigilantes detain 10 men and take them away with them.

0: Tramadol is a cheap synthetic opioid, usually prescribed as a painkiller. But it's also used recreationally across West Africa. Videos of users experiencing euphoric effects regularly surface online.
1: Tramadol is it's like spiritual something. It makes you see very fast.
0: But it's highly addictive, ruins lives, and overdose can lead to death. To tackle this health crisis, Ghana prohibited its sale without a doctor's prescription. But high-dose versions are easy to find on the black market. And new similar drugs like Tafrodol are growing in popularity. Almost 90% of Tramadol seized between 2015 and 2023 was found in West and Central Africa. Most of these pills come from India, primarily entering through major trade ports and trafficked easily across the region's porous borders. Tamale is Ghana's third largest city and one of the fastest growing in West Africa. But poverty and unemployment are high, particularly among young people. And opioid use is spreading like wildfire, with kids as young as 10 falling into addiction. 3 years ago, a group of citizens formed the Tamale Anti-Drug Task Force. Farmers, bakers, shopkeepers, taking matters into their own hands. It now has more than 100 members. Ibrahim runs a printing shop in the city and was one of the first members.
2: A house behind my shop here, there is a house there where they were selling it 24/7. It came to a time that this area was not safe. People were stealing. A day came, they stole like 4 motorbikes within one night. We need to help the society. We need to use force. Sometimes, that if profession fails, force must be applied. Initially, we were working with the police. All the time, we move with the police. Before we get to the drug bound, they will escape. So we got to realize that some of the police were giving drug barons the information.
0: Abdul Rahman, who runs a bakery, is also a founding member of the task force.
3: We realized that the security agents, especially the police, were not willing to help because they also find their way of getting money out of the dealers.
0: He says they had no choice but to take up the fight themselves.
3: We have the Food and Drugs Board, that is to fight it, the Pharmacy Council to fight it, the police, the custom, immigration. How comes the drug is in? They were supposed to protect it because they are the mandatory authorities to fight it at the borders. We don't manufacture Tramadol in Ghana here.
0: In early 2025, the Ghanaian health minister declared the opioid crisis a national emergency. He acknowledged that there were gaps in border security and that the rules must be tightened. Back at their base, the vigilantes questioned the men they caught in the raid.
4: So Munsanka, the Tramadol.
0: Most of those arrested are suspected users.
5: Definitely. They yell once in a while. Am I even concerned? No, you know, you're very. No, no, no, no, no, no, no, no, no, no, no, no,
6: no, no,
0: But they believe this man is a dealer.
4: Kalima, Kalima.
0: Kamil, the co-chairman of the task force, leads the interrogation.
4: Identify your products. One day consumption in Bala, How much are you buying a sachet from your supplier?
2: Another 100 cedis.
4: So under one sachet, 100 cedis, retail price in Bala. So kami kwahara alala. If you help us to have the bigger fish, we can decide to pardon you. So called him and say you want to buy.
2: Hello.
4: It's one of our techniques that wants to use and get. So it means the supplier is not aware he's under arrest. So we'll manage and get him to tonight too.
7: And you're not going to call the police?
4: We will not call the police. We do it without the police.
0: The next day, the suspects are brought before the elders of the community. The elders call the young men's mothers, hoping to shame them into stopping. Last night, the vigilantes caught the local dealer's supplier. And now, they want to catch an even bigger fish. He gives them a number, but it is unreachable. So they use an app to try to trace its owner.
4: The one giving him the drugs is a security personnel, precisely immigration officer.
0: The Global Organized Crime Index says corruption is deeply entrenched in the Ghanaian state. Immigration, customs, and police officials have all been accused of facilitating drugs and arms trafficking.
3: All the time we give investigation to the police. Even now we've stopped it because we've lost confidence in the police.
4: When it reaches where we should prosecute, we gather our evidence and proceed them because we will be principal witnesses, not them.
0: The vigilantes don't operate in secret. They broadcast all their activities online, incinerating seized drugs, detaining suspects, and naming and shaming alleged dealers. Morality and social ostracization are their tools of justice. And the attention helps the movement grow, spreading across the country. More than 300 kilometers away, the town of Wa is fighting a similar battle. This private rehabilitation center is home to 45 patients. Most are opioid users. Eliasu Yusuf says his facility, the Bahas Center, is filling a gap in the public services.
8: Come. Voila.
2: What is it? What is it? Tell me.
8: We have only three psychiatric hospitals in Dakar, but all are for government. And unfortunately, none of them is in the northern sector. Drug issue is rampant in the region. For the past 2 years, it's rampant, and through there, we have been getting mental ill people on the streets.
2: Wahib, as-salat, as-salat. As-salat.
0: Keeping the center running is a challenge. The rent alone costs $2,700 a month. And the government is not helping.
8: Of accommodation, we don't have enough accommodation. We couldn't bring all of them here. Some of them are on the street, others are still on the gutter. These are the few that we can bring here.
0: WA's regional minister strongly supports citizen initiatives.
9: We have foundations and groups made up of young people who are doing campaigns against and discussing the harmful nature of the. If you take the youth parliament as one, a few other places are one.
0: But vigilante groups are a different story. And the minister has a clear message for anyone planning to take law and order into their own hands.
9: The general system of dealing with somebody who has been found culpable or who has been found to have robbed is a procedure. A lot of people don't have that patience. And that is why in some cases people think that it is for them to do it, but they always forget that in attempt to do that, and you also mess up. I'm against citizen vigilante, 101%. I'm against citizen vigilante. A good citizen is not a vigilante. A good citizen is the one who provides information to authorities to carry out using due process. The other reason is because if you encourage citizen vigilante, and if they go beyond bounds, how do we hold them up? And these are the citizen vigilantes that may grow even to gangs and decide that they colonize or regulate other localities. So in Upper West, you can't be a citizen vigilante. You can only be a good citizen, not a spectator.
0: Back in Tamale, the task force's raids are growing more violent, terrorizing those they consider to be a threat to society. They set fire to shelters and belongings. Breaking the law in the name of justice.
2: The law doesn't agree to us, but we are using force, a societal basis. We have no legal right to come to someone's property and search for drugs.
10: So you are acting illegally?
2: Illegally. We are not the police. We don't have any search warrants. So whatever we are doing is even out of the law. We are aware. But sometimes we have to use force.
0: The vigilantes have petitioned Tamale's municipal authority to formally recognize the task force and grant them power to conduct their operations. And the mayor has thrown his support behind them.
11: The local task force is very effective, yes.
12: But isn't it the role of the police to
11: It
12: to
11: is
12: do
11: the role of the police. Yes, there are a lot of activities that is the role of the police, but the citizens have to also complement. I think the local task force and then the police service, there is some friction. That was what I wanted to patch up. They needed to have to be doing a teamwork.
0: Today, an elite special ops task force from the capital is deployed to Tamale. Its mission? To crack

0: crackdown on armed robbery and other violent crime.
1: Ahoy!
2: Ahoy!
1: Let us make sure that we execute our duty devoid of any too much of casualties. Casualties are expected, but it only happens when it becomes so necessary and enormous.
3: Sir!
1: Carry on.
3: Yes, sir!
1: Good. When we came, we got to realize that the issue of commission of crime is all because of the consumption of the illicit drugs. We arrest people who are even university graduates. That is the most unfortunate aspect. Even the consumption and its sale has gotten to our secondary schools, even in the primary school level and the basic level.
0: The Special Ops Unit has carried out one of the most extensive crackdowns Tamale has ever seen. And unlike local police, it's working hand in hand with the vigilante task force. A successful collaboration.
1: So you see, the task force have been able to arrest this suspect and then they are handing them over to us.
4: I have to send the information to Ulimbala, so you take it from me. I'm not in charge now, he's in charge.
3: Charlie, sit down.
0: Much of the local community supports the vigilantes, including in mosques. Valuable support in this part of Ghana, where Islam is the main religion. The success of Tamale's anti-drug task force has become an example for other communities. And other towns across the region are asking for advice on how to set up their own groups.
5: Let's avoid it. Tramadol. Let's avoid it. Tramadol.
6: Say no to Tramadol.
7: Say no to Tramadol.
6: Say no to Shisha.
7: Say no to Shisha.
0: In the nearby town of Dalun, Kamil and some of the other Tamale members have come to launch a new anti-drug task force.
4: So, salamu alaikum. We need to help our Muslim sister Amatele. To tramadol kwama ni to kuo wallahi di ku paga ni man kuo yan kuo me because lo gba yara me na nduru lo re kana ntinya so aku tramadol kwa ha a several and 100 life man na mbe mbwa na ngba bwala ban de bere de zoti en yara ya me de dwale ya ba ka mi la kama ya tramadol kwa ha.
0: A disturbing speech. But the vigilantes are receiving growing support from government officials.
8: I'm still waiting for head office on
9: okay.
8: So I will make sure as soon as we start.
9: Okay.
8: You are fully packed.
9: Where is your office located?
8: You for
9: you for you for. Then no problem. We'll pay you a visit.
8: So please, I'll be waiting.
9: We'll pay you a
8: visit. Please come.
9: Yes. We'll pay you.
8: Please come.
9: What motivates me more? One day you can just sit down and say, "Oh, my president is taking tramadol. My minister is taking tramadol. If they don't, if you don't stop it, that will come to that stage." So that was what I said, no, we need to come together and fight this common good.
0: In stopping one crisis, Ibrahim and his friends risk fueling another, where citizen-led justice begins to undermine the rule of law.
2: When the U.S. forces captured Venezuelan President Nicolas Maduro, his supporters took to the streets amidst a wave of uncertainty. Through the eyes of a political street artist, social volunteers, and with rare access to a militia sworn to protect the country's revolutionary values, People in Power explores how they are adapting with their president still in U.S. custody. After Maduro on Al Jazeera.
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3: With exclusive reports.
11: In recent months, the Israeli military expanded its occupation of Lebanese territory, and wide-scale demolitions mean there are a few homes left.
3: From the heart of the story.
12: It's hard to believe that a few hours ago that this building was a home for a family sheltering inside.
13: They want to get clicks. They want to put it on social media.
14: The role of the media is supposed to be to hold the White House to account.
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3: The Listening Post decodes the media on Al Jazeera.
19: There are police here who are saying that they just want to keep the peace, but there's still a lot of anger.
20: The people here are not afraid of tear gas. We have seen some using tear gas.
21: That Rwanda across the border, the commanders here say their role is to make sure that Goma is protected.
22: This camp was supposed to be temporary. Now there are more than 200,000 Sudanese refugees.

0: Hello, I'm Mohammed Imroom. This is Al Jazeera live from Doha. Coming up on the program. Escalating violence in the occupied West Bank. Israeli forces arrest and tear gas Palestinians a day after deadly settler attacks. Iran summons Ukrainian diplomats after Kyiv bombs an Iranian ship in the Caspian Sea. Tehran says at least one sailor was killed. France and Spain battle out-of-control wildfires that have burned through communities and forced 300,000 people to flee their homes. And the next battleground in Latin America. The son of Brazil's imprisoned ex-president Jair Bolsonaro launches his bid for the presidency. The Israeli army has arrested dozens of Palestinians in the occupied West Bank as tensions rise after days of settler violence. Soldiers fired tear gas at civilians and journalists in the Palestinian village of Tel. The mayor says around 70 people were detained. The arrests come after an Israeli settler attack in Tel on Friday. Four Palestinians and two Israelis were killed in that incident. Israeli Prime Minister Benjamin Netanyahu has since promised to fast-track the approval of illegal settlements in the area in response.
1: The Israeli troops arrived as protection of the settlers and then started to shoot tear gas towards us, and we tended to many cases of tear gas suffocation, which included Palestinian journalists. We treated them and provided them with the needed care. People here are scared of what happened on Friday, noting that around 8 houses were set on fire in the village and vehicles as well. So people started taking precautions and buying fire extinguisher and first aid kits to be able to tend to the incidents until the needed services and paramedics arrive.
0: Meanwhile, in the town of Qusra, Israeli settlers set fire to a mosque in the early hours of Sunday morning. Anti-Palestinian graffiti in Hebrew was also reportedly written on its walls. Since October 7, 2023, Israeli forces or settlers have killed at least 1,185 Palestinians, and at least 250 of the victims were children. The UN and rights groups have criticized Israel for a lack of accountability in the violence. They say settlers are not often prosecuted.

0: prosecuted, and Israeli soldiers are rarely convicted. Phyllis Binnis is a Middle East specialist and fellow at the Institute for Policy Studies and the author of the book Understanding Palestine and Israel. She says settlers aren't being held responsible for their crimes.
1: What we're seeing now is not new in the West Bank, but it is a major escalation. And one aspect of it is we're seeing an increase in direct war crimes. In this particular case, in the village of Tel, it's up in the north near Nablus, the settlers were the first group to attack the village. Four Palestinians were killed. Two Israelis, a soldier and a settler, died in the course of that incident as well. But what I think is very clear here is that whenever there is any kind of an incident like this, the response by the Israeli military and the settlers is to punish all the Palestinians. There is no accountability for Israeli settlers. And I think it's also important that we recognize that the distinction between settlers and the military, settlers and the IDF, settlers and the soldiers, these are false distinctions. You know, some of the settlers are themselves part of the Israeli military. They serve in the reserves. They are armed by the military. Many are trained by the military. They're all using U.S.-provided arms. So this distinction is not a very important one. They are all supported by the Israeli state. And what we're seeing here is a decision that they make to deliberately commit war crimes. So we're seeing collective punishment. That's one war crime of massive number of Palestinians. We're seeing attacks on hospitals where Palestinians, the hospital in Nablus and others, were attacked, and patients as well as doctors and other staff were detained, were bound. It's terrifying for patients and their families.
0: Dozens of Israeli activists in Tel Aviv have staged a protest against illegal settler violence in the occupied West Bank. They carried signs calling for an international arms embargo on Israel and chanted, "All eyes on the West Bank." Police detained multiple demonstrators as they attempted to disperse the crowd. Until recently, opinion polls suggested the party of Israel's far-right minister, Bezalel Smotrich, may not win enough votes to re-enter parliament. But announcements about the expansion of illegal settlements in the occupied West Bank have given him a popularity boost. Noor Audeh explains.
2: This is Bezalel Smotrich, an Israeli settler who lives illegally in the occupied West Bank and a self-described fascist. He's also one of the most prominent political leaders of religious Zionism, a mix of Orthodox Judaism and Israeli ultra-nationalism. Sanctioned by several Western governments, he is an ally of Benjamin Netanyahu and popular among many young Jewish voters in Israel.
3: The goals of the next term, eliminating the idea of the Arab terrorist state, canceling the cursed Oslo Accords and advancing on the path of sovereignty, while encouraging emigration in Gaza and also in Judea and Samaria. In the long term, there is no other solution.
2: Yet polls suggest his religious Zionism party could fail to secure the required numbers of votes to join the Knesset, the Israeli parliament, in the upcoming elections. Smotrich is banking on his achievements as the minister in charge of the settlement department within the defense ministry to secure victory. Behind me is the illegal settlement of Beit Il near Ramallah. Now, this is where settlers under Smotrich's command decide on the expansion of illegal settlements, the confiscation of Palestinian land and the demolition of Palestinian homes. The outcome has been unprecedented. 104 new illegal settlements and 185 illegal settlement outposts have been constructed, as well as 1,000 square kilometers of roads specifically to serve settlers. While demolishing more than 5,400 Palestinian homes and displacing at least 119 Palestinian communities. Smotrich has increased campaigning in recent weeks, announcing plans for three illegal settlements in the Gaza Strip and taking part in a march by a settler movement towards Gaza. Competition for the right-wing voter base is fierce ahead of the election. To ensure no votes are lost, Netanyahu is considering forming a joint list with the far-right party, which would secure Smotrich's continued influence over Israeli politics.

0: الجزيرة.
1: Israeli strikes on Gaza killed at least 5 Palestinians and injured another 6 people on Saturday. This is the aftermath of one of the attacks that targeted a group of civilians outside central Gaza's largest health facility, the Al-Aqsa Hospital. Tariq Abu Azoum was at the scene of the attack and sent us this report.
2: The Israeli military struck a target nearby Al-Aqsa Hospital. We were in journalist tents, and it seems that there is another explosion now. The Israeli military struck the gate of Al-Aqsa Hospital right now. We are trying to bridge closer to see what is happening there. It's the gate of Al-Aqsa Hospital that has been struck at the moment. People are really wounded now. This is an elderly man who has been injured. And here we can see that a group of civilians have been hit in this small shop here. Drones are still hovering at the sky, over the sky right now. And on the ground, we can see that a group of Palestinians have been wounded, and now they are waiting to be evacuated by civilians to Al-Aqsa Hospital. This has been one of the bloodiest days here in central and northern Gaza. The Israeli military has been raising up and scaling up the scale of attacks, and civilians are trying to evacuate the casualties from this side. This is the gate of Al-Aqsa Hospital, and here these are shops where people usually buy their needs and journalists gather. So it's another chapter of agony, misery, and relentless attacks, as ambulances and casualties are now

0: across the territory.
1: Iran has summoned Ukraine's diplomatic chief of mission after an attack on one of its commercial vessels in the Caspian Sea. Tehran says one sailor was killed and another injured in the Ukrainian attack. Ukraine says it was targeting Russian vessels carrying Iran-linked military cargo. President Volodymyr Zelensky also says Russia is assisting Iran in its military campaign in the Middle East.
2: Since the beginning of July, we have observed Russia conducting intensive satellite surveillance of the Gulf states and the U.S. military facilities located there. These satellite images are subsequently passed on to Iran. At the same time, there is a clear correlation between Russia's satellite imagery and Iranian strikes, both before attacks to support their planning and after attacks to assess the damage inflicted.
1: Toheed Asadi has more from the Iranian capital, Tehran.
3: Following a recent Ukrainian attack to target an Iranian vessel in which at least one sailor was killed with some more injured, Tehran came out to strongly condemn the attack, and the Ministry of Foreign Affairs of the country summoned a top Ukrainian diplomat to express their dissatisfaction pertaining to this recent incident. Meanwhile, Iranian Foreign Minister Abbas Araghchi had a phone conversation with the EU foreign policy chief in which he condemned the attack, and also he came out to actually call for a reaction from the international community and from the UN Security Council in particular. Also, in a separate statement, Iranian Ministry of Foreign Affairs came out to call it a hostile action against Iran, warning about the consequences and also warning about the Ukrainian intentions to what they called to extend the scope of the war. We know that, contextually speaking, it's a very important development as Iran is dealing with a U.S. naval blockade, putting a huge amount of impact on the trade of the country. And this one is going to be investigated very much carefully by the Iranian side, whether this is going to be a one-off attack or a sort of policy by the Ukrainians is a key point of concern for Tehran at the time being. Toheed Asadi, Al Jazeera, Tehran.
1: The U.S. military says its forces boarded a tanker in the Arabian Sea as part of its blockade on Iranian ports. Central Command posted this video of the incident.

0: involving a Comoros-flagged ship. It comes a day after American forces fired on another ship trying to breach the naval blockade. It's now been two consecutive nights with no American strikes on Iran. The calm comes after nearly 2 weeks of bombings. Al Jazeera's Rosalind Jordan has more from Washington, D.C.
1: The U.S. military did not conduct any airstrikes on Iranian military targets on Friday night. That's the first time in two full weeks that there have not been any U.S. military strikes on Iranian targets, a resumption of open conflict after a ceasefire had been reached between the two countries in the middle of their war, which started on February 28th. Now, while for all intents and purposes, the memorandum of understanding between the two countries is understood to basically no longer be in effect, the U.S. and Iran are still having low-level contacts in order to try to find a way to perhaps restore the ceasefire, which was broken just about 2 weeks ago, as well as try to see if there is a way to get to an eventual end to the war. Now, the U.S. and Iran are still very much at loggerheads over control of the Strait of Hormuz. The U.S.'s position has traditionally been that this is an international waterway open to all commercial and military traffic, and no one single nation can control access in and out of the strait. The Iranians point to the memorandum of understanding as justification for their efforts, they say, to try to collect tolls on commercial vessels transiting the strait. At this point, the U.S. President Donald Trump has said that it would be perhaps the U.S.'s best interest to try to gain control of the strait. But given that there are no airstrikes currently underway, it's possible that this and other points of contention between the two nations may be under discussion. Rosalind Jordan, Al Jazeera, Washington.
0: Still ahead on Al Jazeera, the EU allows member states to sell Russian oil confiscated from sanction-evading ships at sea. Plus, India's youth-led protest movement celebrates after the education minister steps down over a school exam scandal.
2: Frank assessments.
3: The Board of Peace was not put in place to bring peace to the world, to liberate the Palestinian people. None of those things exist in all the literature that was put forward about the Board of Peace.
2: Informed opinions.
4: Don't you think that North Korea has proven that if you do have nuclear weapons, that the United States won't mess with you?
5: Absolutely. We see that demonstrated in North Korea and negatively in the case of Libya with Gaddafi, who was ousted after abandoning his nuclear program.
2: Inside Story on Al Jazeera.
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8: This war is escalating and has become a story in which propaganda can matter as much as military might does. Censorship is taking place across the board. Our focus, as always here at The Listening Post, is on the journalism.
0: Watching Al Jazeera, here's a reminder of our top stories this hour. Israel has arrested dozens of Palestinians in the occupied West Bank as tension rises over days of settler violence. Soldiers have fired tear gas at civilians and journalists, while settlers have also set fire to a mosque in the town of Qusra. Iran has summoned Ukraine's diplomatic chief of mission after an attack on one of its commercial vessels in the Caspian Sea. Tehran says one sailor was killed. Kyiv says it was targeting Russian ships carrying military cargo for Iran. The European Union says it will allow member states to sell Russian oil seized from tankers linked to Moscow's so-called shadow fleet. The measure is part of the bloc's latest sanctions package, aimed at increasing pressure on the Kremlin over the war in Ukraine. EU officials say selling the confiscated cargo will prevent valuable shipments from going to waste while reducing Russia's oil revenues. Chris Weefer is the CEO of Macro Advisory, a strategic consultancy which focuses on Russia and the Eurasia region. He says stricter enforcement of EU sanctions could sharply increase tension with Moscow.
9: It sets the stage for a potential escalation between Russia and Europe. It really all depends on the level of enforcement. Europe has enacted 21 separate packages of sanctions and put other measures in place, especially against the so-called shadow tanker fleet. But enforcement has been quite light. So there really hasn't been much of a reaction from Moscow to the actions of Europe thus far. So if this is just like another warning from Europe, then nothing will change. But if there is an increase in the number of tankers that will be boarded or targeted by EU forces, then there will be a response from Moscow. The Kremlin has made that quite clear. Either they will look to confiscate EU-owned assets in Russia, for example, by EU-based companies, to compensate for the value of the cargoes lost. Or they have said also, if there is an escalation, they reserve the right to put military forces on the tankers or to protect the tankers with naval assets, and that therefore raises the risk then of a military clash between Russia and the EU.
0: At least one person has been killed after a car drove into a crowd at a public event in Berlin. At least 15 others have been injured. Police say many of them are in a life-threatening condition. It happened near Tiergarten Park, which is close to the iconic Brandenburg Gate in the city center. Police say they've identified a suspect and are seeking his arrest.
10: All I can say is that Berlin, as a city of freedom and diversity, will continue to grow stronger and assert its position. We will not let anyone take away our way of life and our way of living together. We'll have to wait and see what the investigation reveals, what the motives behind this crime were. It's too early to say anything definitive today, at least not yet. But we'll be closely monitoring the situation, and I have great confidence in the Berlin police.
0: Raging wildfires across France and Spain have forced more than 300,000 people to evacuate as firefighters struggle to contain them. These are some of the latest pictures from Gironde region of southwest France, where fires have burnt down entire communities. The French government has called in the military to help. And neighboring Spain has declared a national emergency. Sonia Gallego reports.
11: The charred wreckage of what stood in the way of the wildfire tearing through Gironde in western France. One man stands in what remains of his home.
12: All this is my home. Well, it used to be. I don't see anything anymore. I see desolation. I see my ancestors' house. My grandmother was born in that house. There's nothing left.
11: Engulfing everything in its path, these fires have consumed homes, businesses, scorching the countryside, forcing tens of thousands of people to flee at short notice, taking what they can, including their pets, and take refuge at Bordeaux's Expo Centre. Military planes have been scrambled to dump retardant on forests, slowing down the fire's destructive path. Across the border in Spain, crews battle to contain several wildfires in the northeast and central regions, racing to slow their advance on the capital, Madrid. Officials say this has already been one of the worst wildfires on record for the region. During a visit to one of the affected villages, Prime Minister Pedro Sánchez said the priority was doing everything possible to save lives.
13: We are going to have some complex hours ahead because although the temperatures have gone down, we do not know exactly how the wind will develop, how strong it will be.
11: These are some of the most intense wildfires seen in years, an emergency that has prompted a Europe-wide response with several nations contributing resources to battle flames driven by hot temperatures, strong winds, and exceptionally dry land.

0: landscapes. Sonia Gallego, Al Jazeera.
1: Typhoon Nuhl has made landfall in southern China, bringing strong winds and heavy rain to Guangdong province and neighboring Hong Kong. More than 340,000 people have been evacuated. Rail services and dozens of flights have also been canceled. Authorities had issued the highest level warning ahead of the storm. There are no confirmed reports of casualties so far. India's youth-led Cockroach Janta Party says it will end its protests after holding talks with the government. It comes after the education minister, Dharmendra Pradhan, resigned following weeks of nationwide demonstrations over exam paper leaks. Julie Dager reports.
2: A major victory for youth-led protests that have swept across India. The education minister has stepped down.
3: What did they used to say? That in this government there will be no resignations. We just want to say the world will bow. We just need someone to make them bow.
2: For more than a month, tens of thousands of joined demonstrations led by the Cockroach Janta Party over a dispute sparked by examination paper leaks. In the 12 years that Prime Minister Narendra Modi's Bharatiya Janata Party has been in power, this is the first time one of his ministers has resigned under pressure. Dharmendra Pradhan said it wasn't a matter of personal prestige. He described young people as the strength of the nation and said he would not allow them to become trapped in a cycle of confusion and delusion. Protesters have been demanding accountability after millions of students had to retake a medical entrance exam when the original paper was leaked. At least 20 students reportedly took their own lives.
4: My child would have been here if the paper leak didn't happen. But this failed system took my child's life.
2: They joined the demonstrations organized by the newly formed Cockroach Janta Party. The movement took its name from a comment the Chief Justice made in May comparing unemployed young people and activists to cockroaches. The derogatory term became a badge of honor.
5: The government has actually heard what the student wanted. So there's a long way to go, and there are many demands, I think, what CJP and the students want, and it won't be that this resignation would change everything.
6: Everybody was so angry in the morning, even I was like, I feel very sad that people are doing suicide and somebody is, you know, dying and everybody is here. So I was so sad, but now it's the perfect moment.
2: The movement has demanded compensation for families of the students who died, for protesters not to be prosecuted, and for police officers who cracked down on the rallies to be held accountable. An Indian minister says the government will comply. Prime Minister Modi has been widely criticized for silencing dissent. The youth-led protests mark one of the biggest challenges since he took office in 2014. A clear message that India's younger generation won't be silenced. Julie Dager, Al Jazeera.
1: Thousands have gathered in Tunisia's capital to protest against President Kais Saied 5 years after assuming emergency powers. Since then, Saied has passed a new constitution giving him considerably broader powers, governing by decree and stripping parliament of its legislative and oversight role. Protesters are demanding an improvement to the country's political situation as well as its economy. Brazil's main right-wing party has nominated the son of former President Jair Bolsonaro to carry on his father's political movement. Flavio Bolsonaro has launched a presidential campaign ahead of the October election. That's as his father serves a 27-year sentence for plotting a coup after his election loss in 2022. Monica Yanakiev reports from Sao Paulo.
7: Thousands packed Sao Paulo's Pacaembu Stadium, waving Brazilian flags and chanting the Bolsonaro name. But this time, it wasn't former President Jair Bolsonaro taking center stage. It was his eldest son, Senator Flavio Bolsonaro, officially launching his own presidential campaign. The 45-year-old senator is trying to unite Brazil's conservative movement behind him after his father was sentenced to prison and barred from seeking office. Unable to attend the rally in person, the former president addressed the convention through a video generated with artificial intelligence. The AI-generated message urged supporters to back the blood of my blood, his son, and political heir. The rally became a showcase of international conservative support. Israeli Prime Minister Benjamin Netanyahu sent a video endorsing Flavio Bolsonaro, while Argentina's President Javier Milei traveled to São Paulo to campaign alongside him.
8: We trust you, Flavio, to put a stop to this socialist garbage.

0: of leaders across Latin America to strengthen political alliances. For them, Brazil is the biggest prize. It is Latin America's largest economy, and a conservative victory here would reshape the region's political balance.
1: Our hope is to see right-wing parties grow in Latin America so we can have better countries.
0: But Flavio Bolsonaro, whose family has close ties to U.S. President Donald Trump, faces challenges of his own. His name has come up in an ongoing financial scandal investigation, and opinion polls also show him trailing President Lula, who is seeking a fourth non-consecutive term.
2: The Bolsonaro name still carries weight here. The question now is whether it's enough to win a presidential election.
0: The election is expected to be one of Brazil's most closely watched in decades, with implications for the country's direction and for politics across Latin America. Monica Yanakiv, Al Jazeera, São Paulo.
3: I'll be back with more news at the top of the hour. Inside Story is next, which will look at the latest escalation in the occupied West Bank. Stay with us here on Al Jazeera.
4: In its exploration of how mass violence can escalate into genocide, Al Jazeera Untangled continues with the persecution of Myanmar's Rohingya people.
5: They were made aliens on their own native land.
6: The burning of the villages was to remove evidence that Rohingya had ever lived there.
7: The Rohingya had no future in Myanmar. That constitutes genocide.
4: Myanmar, the Rohingya genocide on Al Jazeera.
8: Israel says it's planning a major military operation in the occupied West Bank. Settler attacks on Palestinians are intensifying and becoming increasingly violent. As Israel is gearing up for an election, how does this escalation serve Benjamin Netanyahu and his far-right partners? This is Inside Story.

0: Hello and welcome to the programme. I'm Per Nyberg. The Israeli military has stepped up its operations in the occupied West Bank, storming several Palestinian towns and villages. The government is also fast-tracking the expansion of illegal settlements and outposts. At the same time, Israeli settlers are intensifying their attacks on Palestinians. Well, this escalation is nothing new, but it comes just 3 months before general elections in Israel. Opinion polls suggest Prime Minister Benjamin Netanyahu could lose power. Land grabs and accelerating the establishment of new illegal settlements sit well with his right-wing support base. We'll discuss with our guests how this latest violence in the occupied West Bank could serve Netanyahu's political ambitions. First, though, this report from Michael Apple.
1: It's a moment for prayer and reflection as a Palestinian community in the occupied West Bank buries more of its fathers and sons. Killed by Israeli bullets fired by both settlers and the military in a confrontation in the village of Tal that also killed two Israeli soldiers.
2: What's happening in Tel and what's happened in other villages is the result of settler violence. No one is stopping them.
1: Within hours of the shootings, the Israeli Prime Minister ordered increased military operations in the occupied West Bank, laying siege to Nablus and surrounding areas. Israeli troops even stormed a hospital to arrest and drag off wounded Palestinians. A joint statement from Benjamin Netanyahu and his defense minister's office announced the accelerated legalization of farm outposts and establishment of new ones. All Israeli outposts and settlements are illegal under international law. Settler attacks are a daily occurrence, with the recent UN report finding they increased annually by 130% in 2025.
3: It's a conflict about changing the demographic. They extend roads, they dig the land, they're trying to impose a new reality. The people are rejecting this totally. The people here were born and raised on the spirit of resistance, and they are still resisting.
1: Illegal settlements have expanded significantly in recent years, and hundreds of thousands of Israeli settlers now live on stolen Palestinian land. With elections just 3 months away, opinion polls suggest Netanyahu's Likud party is struggling.

0: struggling. Competition for the right-wing voter base is fierce. Rights groups warn the occupied West Bank is on a knife's edge, with the Israeli military enabling and actively supporting settlers, waging what's being called state-sponsored violence. Michael Apple, Al Jazeera, for Inside Story.
1: Now let's bring in our guests into this conversation. Joining us from Tel Aviv is Alon Pinkas, a former Israeli ambassador and consul general in New York. In the occupied West Bank, Sari Bashi, a human rights lawyer and executive director of the Public Committee Against Torture in Israel. Also in Tel Aviv, Merav Zunshine, a senior analyst at the International Crisis Group, whose research focuses on Israel and Palestine. A warm welcome to all three of you. Sari Bashi, I want to start with you because you're there in the occupied West Bank. How would you describe the atmosphere right now?
2: I mean, it's been bad for a while and it's getting worse. The context is that for the last few years, the travel restrictions and level of settler as well as military violence have skyrocketed. So it's very difficult to get around, to move from place to place, because most entrances and exits to Palestinian towns have been closed off. So people need to make very long detours, going north for 40 kilometers, only to go south for another 40 kilometers to get to where they need to go, when it otherwise would be very quick. Settler attacks have reached the point where now on average every 6 days, six times every day, there are settler attacks. And three of those on average lead to Palestinians being injured. Sometimes we see worse than being injured. And there's a feeling that both the military as well as settlers are closing in, particularly on Palestinian villages.
1: What's it like for you raising a family in this kind of environment?
2: Look, I mean, like any parent, right? I try to protect my kids and on the one hand, explain to them what they need to know when they see checkpoints I usually am able to keep them out of areas that are likely to be friction points with settlers. The settlers are more attacking villages that are close to outposts and settlements. So if you kind of stay out of that immediate area, you have some measure of protection. But it's difficult. It's difficult. And also, it's interesting for me to see how quickly my kids can understand concepts that grown-ups struggle to get. So my kids understand that the settlers and the military are pushing at Palestinian areas in order to try to make Palestinians leave. And I think for grown-ups, it gets the story becomes convoluted in a way that actually isn't necessary. It's very simple. There's a very high level of violence officially by the military and then unofficially but state-sponsored by the settlers. And the goal is to push Palestinians out of areas that the Israeli government wants to settle. But that narrative can get lost sometimes among grown-ups. For children, it's clear.
1: Alon Pinkas in Tel Aviv, do you agree with that this is state-sponsored to get the Palestinians to leave?
3: Yeah, I do. It may not be an official policy. It may not be. There may not be a plan in place. But this is the idea, which is why we're looking at it as a crisis, as far as the government is concerned, as an opportunity. Now, to be practical, only very few Palestinians are actually going to leave. I mean, this is patently impractical and unfeasible to actually expel a large number of Palestinians. But the government, either by encouraging or by looking the other way, is effectively turning this into a legitimate means or a legitimate policy and trying to create two things, Per. An irreversible reality on the ground in which settlements and outposts and illegal outposts, call it what you want, these are all euphemisms, and Palestinian villages, towns, and cities are so enmeshed, so intertwined, that it would make a Palestinian state not viable, discontinuous, and just impossible

0: ever implement. And the second is, and I'm sure we're going to get into that later per in our conversation, as far as the right wing or the extreme right wing is concerned, and by the way, Mr. Netanyahu and the extreme right wing are the same. I mean, the distinction is false and artificial. He is exactly, he speaks in less bellicose or less incendiary language than the extreme right wing, but he's doing the same thing. They see it from an electoral point of view, less than 100 years away, less than 100 days away from the election. They see this as an opportunity to create another front. There was Gaza, there was Lebanon, there was Iran, there was Syria, there were the Houthis in Yemen, and now we have the West Bank.
1: But Alon, let me jump in here. For you as a former ambassador and government official, are you comfortable with this?
0: Comfortable? I'm anything but comfortable. Absolutely not comfortable. I you just heard me say, you know, what I said. Absolutely not comfortable. I think this should. My only regret is, Per, is that the election is not focused on this. That none of the opposition parties is raising this as an issue.
1: Merab Zonshain, there was a statement from the Palestinian Foreign Ministry talking about how official Israeli incitement continues to fuel and encourage these crimes. Is that your understanding of the root causes of this violence?
2: I mean, it is official Israeli policy. This government has a finance minister, Bezalel Smotrich, who is also a minister in the defense ministry. He came into this government with a very clear plan. He has made it his mission and has in large part succeeded, not only in accelerating settlements, but in making it clear that he'll do everything in his power to prevent Palestinian state, which means preventing Palestinian territorial contiguity, livelihood, movement, access. And that was before October 7th. And after October 7th, it gave all the more legitimacy. He has armed settlers, him and Ben-Gvir, the national security minister. So this actually is very much official policy. They talk about greater Israel. Netanyahu talks about security control from the river to the sea. So it's no longer implicit. It's not something that's hinted at. This is very clear. And then in the media, for example, which can be very critical of Netanyahu, but in the media, they talk about it as if there was a terror attack against Israelis and two Israelis were killed. But that's not what happened. What happened was Israeli armed militias in illegal settlements are going and rampaging and vandalizing and harassing and in some cases killing Palestinians. And even and when they try some kind of self-defense in which they have very little recourse because they don't have arms, they don't have a state, they don't have a police force, then you know they are immediately incriminated, and then the settler rampages get worse, the IDF incursions get worse. I mean, so it's really astonishing how little recourse they have and how much they are still blamed.
1: Merab, if you heard Alon there saying it's a pity that the election isn't sooner, do you think that the Israeli public, are they comfortable with this kind of development?
2: That issue is somewhat nuanced because there's a large sector of Israeli society, the ones who are kind of liberal, secular, inside the center of Israel, who don't go to the West Bank, who don't think about the West Bank, who don't necessarily know what's happening in the West Bank. And the information that they do get is very much filtered through a problematic media that doesn't give them the actual information, as I was saying. So a lot of Israelis just don't want to be troubled by it. Some of them clearly feel like settlements, you know, might be an impediment to a future peace deal. But for a long time, they've just become a consensus. And the far right has filled a vacuum of Israelis who don't know or don't care. And they've led for the last 20 years a policy that is very, very explicit. A different government is not going to necessarily reverse the settlement project. It's very much a national project of over a half a century in Israel. It's also considered by many to be a security issue, even though it's not doesn't provide security in any way. But that's a consensus in Israeli society. On settler violence specifically, though, and on the acceleration of illegal outposts, I think it is possible that a different government could rein that in, if nothing else than because of the international sanctions and opprobrium that it has been getting.
1: Sari, you heard there that the Israelis are calling this terrorism, what's been happening over in the West, occupied West Bank. But there was also this statement from the Palestinian Foreign Ministry talking about the escalation of settler terrorism. So both sides are accusing each other of terrorism. Also, the HRW, Human Rights Watch, they have described this as a powder keg waiting to explode. How dangerous is this situation right now?
3: I think powder keg is a good analogy, a good image, because for the past 2.5 years in particular, there's been an escalation of settler violence. There has been a small but noteworthy contingency of Israelis engaging in protective presence. So these are volunteers who just show up in Palestinian villages so that when settlers come, it'll be less likely that they'll harm Palestinians, including in some cases taking blows from settlers, knowing that it's safer for them to be a buffer because there is a bit of a filter in what a settler will do to an Israeli Jew that doesn't exist for Palestinians. But it's inevitable that at some point Palestinians are going to try to defend themselves as well. And then I worry that we're going to see more incidents like we saw on Friday because there's no protection. In the villages, the only force authorized to hold guns is the military, and then the settlers who have guns as private individuals. There's no Palestinian police force that is allowed to operate there and no protection available. Under international law, the army is required to protect Palestinians and, in fact, to safely remove the settlers from the occupied West Bank where they don't have a right to be. But that's not what's happening. So when the army comes to these incidents, it becomes even more dangerous for Palestinians. And when Israeli Jewish volunteers try to call the police to file police complaints against the settlers, they are rejected, phones hung up. There's no recourse for Palestinians. So it's inevitable that people are going to try to defend themselves. And then I worry that we're going to see very violent reactions from the Israeli government. And it's really important for me to say that these settlers are, their violence is state violence. The Israeli government put them unlawfully in the occupied territory. It's unlawful for an occupying power to transfer its civilians into the occupied territory. Even in the outposts that are unauthorized, the Israeli government is providing infrastructure like water and electricity, and most importantly, protection from the army at the expense of Palestinians. So when settlers enter a Palestinian village and engage in violence or harassment against Palestinians, the army will show up and then more likely than not either do nothing or participate in the violence and harassment of Palestinians. So there's literally nothing villagers can do. And the last thing I'll say is that we've seen a worrying trend of the Israeli military arresting village leaders who've been organizing the protective presence of volunteer Israeli Jews. In other words, leaders who are trying to find nonviolent options to protect their villages are now finding themselves under arrest and being abused and mistreated in detention.
1: Alon, Ehud Olmert, the former prime minister, he wrote an opinion piece in Haaretz with the headline, Israel is conducting a systematic campaign of ethnic cleansing and war crimes or crimes against humanity in the West Bank. And he even called for an intervention by the ICC, referring to what he called Jewish terrorism in the West Bank. Those kind of articles, do you think that they have any kind of effect on the Israeli public?
0: On the Israeli public, minimal effect, if anything. I mean, either they preach to the converted, or they fall on deaf ears. Mostly, predominantly, they fall on deaf ears. Look, the West Bank is 35 kilometers east from the window I'm looking at when I'm not looking at you, and Israelis conveniently live in complete denial over what's going on there. They haven't been there. They don't care much of the settlers, by the way, but they care even less about the Palestinians, and they care even less than that about this abnormality of the occupation, and they can't fathom, they can't even begin to think what this all means, because, you know, if you don't like the two-state solution and you don't like the idea or concept of a Palestinian state, then your only alternative is a one binational state. There is no in-between. And Israelis just don't realize this or choose not to think about this. And, you know, excuse the cliche, but denial is not just a river in Egypt.

0: and many Israelis seem to think that it is.
1: Alon, do you think that Donald Trump has also stopped caring? Because he told reporters in the Oval Office back in September last year, I will not allow Israel to annex the West Bank. Nope, I will not allow it. It's not going to happen. Has he given up on that?
0: Yeah, he said that because... Yeah, I don't think he cares much about the Palestinians. I mean, you know, you're looking at a transactional president who's thinking constantly about what's in it for him, for his family, for his investments rather than America. Look, but to be fair to Trump, there hasn't been an American involvement on the Palestinian issue since 2014, since Secretary of State then John Kerry under then President Barack Obama tried to relaunch a peace process unsuccessfully, obviously. I don't think Trump cares about that. What he does care is what the Saudis tell him, what the Qataris tell him, what the Emiratis tell him, and increasingly what the Turks tell him. That would dictate how he feels about this far more than what Israel says to him, because Israel has very little influence over him, despite the conventional wisdom. So, yes, in the next 2 years, given that there's a different government in Israel somewhere in late November or mid-December after the October 27 election, Trump will be willing to cooperate with an Israeli government, but he will not be the one to put on the table a peace plan or a negotiating roadmap. So I wouldn't, if I were Palestinian or Israeli for that matter, which I am, I would not count on Donald Trump's assistance here.
1: Marav, can I read a statement to you? It's a joint statement issued by 17 Israeli human rights groups, including Adala, Breaking the Silence, and B'Tselem. They've issued an urgent call to the international community appealing for immediate action to stop the violence by Israeli settlers and the Israeli army. And these organizations say settler attacks supported by the Israeli army have escalated across the West Bank, and they're calling for immediate pressure to be put on Israel to stop further attacks and to ensure the protection of Palestinians in line with Israel's obligations under international law. Marav, what kind of pressure do you think that the international community could put on Israel at this point?
2: Well, we saw some seedlings of that last year during the peak of the destruction of Gaza in Israel, when European countries started to worry about Gaza and also were also worried about the West Bank because of the acceleration of the violence that we've seen. And some have taken measures such as sanctions against far-right ministers, sanctions against certain settlers. Of course, Biden did that at the end of his term, and then Trump repealed all of that. And unfortunately, much of what would have an impact has to come from the U.S. But Europe does have power, and it has power that it doesn't use. The European Union specifically on the trade benefits that Israel gets. Israel needs the EU, and it would definitely be hurt economically if the EU took those measures. But as we know, the EU has to have a qualitative majority, or in some cases a unanimity, and it's very difficult to achieve that. And Israel has worked very hard to undermine the ability of all EU states to act against it. So there are measures that it can take. And beyond that, I think what's so disappointing is that everyone can see in front of them what's happening, and that it's not, you know, it's not just sanctioning a few settlers or a few ministers. It's absolutely overhauling the way that the world treats Israel. Israel is doing international crimes. It's undermining the security of the region. It's violating rights and laws all the time, and everybody knows it, and it still doesn't treat Israel in a way that would be synonymous with its own understanding of its own laws. For example, the International Court of Justice had an advisory opinion in the summer of 2024 where it clearly stated that Israel is violating international law. And some countries like Ireland, who are now enforcing a settlement boycott, are invoking that advisory opinion. So this needs to happen across the board. It needs to happen in a much bigger way. And maybe also cultural and economic consequences for Israelis in Europe would have an effect. But these are things that are just not happening.
1: Sari, you're an expert in humanitarian law.
0: Can I add something here?
1: Of course. Sorry. Go ahead, Adam.
0: No, I totally agree and subscribe to everything that Marav said. I just want to add one thing. You do see in the last 2.5 years a sea of change, even tectonic shifts in world public opinion on Israel. I mean, obviously, the attention goes to these monumental, colossal changes in American public opinion, but you see an increasing worsening of

0: public opinion in terms of Israel's image in Europe. That could translate into all those things that Merav I've just mentioned.
1: I just want to get Sarah's opinion here on this ICJ ruling or opinion from 2024 that the Israeli occupation is unlawful and that Israel should bring this unlawful presence to an end as rapidly as possible. What's lacking here? Why isn't this international law working here?
2: Well, I think, first of all, it's not too late. I think one thing the ICJ opinion made clear is also the responsibilities of third parties. So some of the measures that Merav mentioned, they're not just foreign policy choices, they're actually legal obligations. So if we take a continent like Europe, whose companies have extensive trade ties with the Israeli government and also with settlements, There's a lot of settlement trade that is happening with Europe, actually in violation of European internal regulations. And by not reining that in, the various European countries are actually putting their own companies at risk for complicity in serious international law violations. And that would extend also to European companies that are providing goods and services that are enabling settlement expansion, that are enabling abuses against Palestinian detainees. We just had some pressure put on a Dutch company that was providing dogs, police dogs, to the Israeli prison services. And those dogs were implicated in some of the worst forms of torture that you can possibly imagine. And so I think a lot could be done if Western countries who have extensive trade ties with Israel would just follow their own rules and protect their own companies by putting in measures that would prevent their own companies from being complicit. And beyond that, as a foreign policy matter, there is a lot that governments can do. And I'm encouraged to see somewhat more willingness on the part of European governments to take measures, including a small number of individual sanctions that were issued against individual settlers. But when the violence is state-backed, the sanctions, the individual sanctions, should extend to government officials who are responsible for this. And that's a step that I think is realistic to ask European governments to take.
1: Briefly here, Merav, at the very end, we have about a minute left of our time. Just reading these statements from Smotrich, he was talking about how the Palestinian villages should look like the refugee camps in Nablus and Tulkarem, which, of course, were destroyed. You heard Ben-Gvir talking about how the Palestinians are the enemy. What do you think is going to happen at the ballot box in October?
3: Well, I mean, I think Israelis are sick of Netanyahu, many of them, but not for the reasons that we're talking about, not because of the West Bank, not because of Gaza. They are upset with him about October 7th. They're upset about the far-right government undermining their own democratic mechanisms and the far-right turn. It has very little or if nothing to do with the Palestinian issue. So I think there is, I mean, Netanyahu is a political genius. He's been around for a very long time. It's plausible that he'll somehow still be able to block an opposition coalition from forming itself. But I think Israelis do want a change. And I do think that any government that is not this current government, even if it still will have a lot of problems in moving ahead on the Palestinian issue, will be an improvement for especially Palestinians on the ground, but I think for the region as well.
1: I want to say thank you to our guests, Alon Pincus, Sarah Bashi and Merav Sunshine. Thank you all three for joining us on Inside Story today. And thank you so much for watching. You can, of course, see the whole program again anytime by visiting our website, aljazeera.com. And for further discussion, go to our Facebook page. 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For now, that's it from me, Pranay Berg, and the whole team here in Doha. Al Jazeera's coverage continues in just a moment. Stay with us.
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0: this part of the country are impossible right now. Just a cigarette and a few matches, you can set fire to the bush and the twigs that are everywhere here.
1: A lot of people have been wearing masks on their faces, saying, we are all Evo Morales. We are all you.
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4: On Counting the Cost, there are more billionaires than ever before. The number of super rich has soared this past year, powered by the AI tech boom. But as the rich get richer, are the rest of us being left behind? Counting the Cost on Al Jazeera.
5: After Venezuela's devastating earthquakes damaged hospitals across La Guaira and overwhelmed local health services, volunteer medical teams transformed this restaurant into a place where survivors can receive treatment.
6: It's something we should all do, help Venezuelans however we can, because they need us.
7: I'm deeply grateful to everyone. It truly makes me feel cared for.
8: Organizers say that they will keep this clinic open indefinitely, as long as they have enough donations to do so. In a national health system overwhelmed by this catastrophe, spaces like this will continue to be vital.

0: Hello, I'm Mohammed Jamjoum. This is Al Jazeera live from Doha. Coming up on the program, after the attacks by Israeli settlers, now more than a dozen Palestinians are arrested during widespread Israeli raids across the occupied West Bank. Iran confirms that productive talks have taken place over the granting of safe passage to shipping using the Strait of Hormuz. The U.S. military says its forces boarded a tanker in the Arabian Sea as part of the ongoing blockade on Iranian ports. Wildfires continue to burn across France and Spain. More than 300,000 people have been forced to flee their homes. The Israeli military is carrying out a series of raids in the occupied West Bank as tension escalates after days of settler violence. More than a dozen Palestinians have been arrested as the Israelis conduct house searches, block roads, and target vehicles. It comes after a number of settler attacks, the worst in the village of Tel on Friday. Four Palestinians and two Israelis were killed in that incident. Israeli Prime Minister Benjamin Netanyahu has since promised to fast-track the approval of illegal settlements in the area. Israeli soldiers fired tear gas at civilians and journalists in the village of Tel. The mayor says around 70 people were detained. Palestinian paramedic Martez Hossani was at the scene, treating people affected by the tear gas.
1: The Israeli troops arrived as protection of the settlers and then started to shoot tear gas towards us, and we tended to many cases of tear gas suffocation, which included Palestinian journalists. We treated them and provided them with the needed care. People here are scared of what happened on Friday, noting that around 8 houses were set on fire in the village and vehicles as well. So people started taking precautions and buying fire extinguisher and first aid kits to be able to tend to the incidents until the needed services and paramedics arrive.
0: Israeli settlers have set fire to 2 mosques overnight. This video shows one ablaze in the town of Qusra. Anti-Palestinian graffiti was reportedly scrawled on its walls. Well, let's get more on all this from Noor Audeh. She's joining us live from Ramallah in the occupied West Bank. Noor, just walk us through what you've learned about the latest Israeli military raids being carried out in the occupied West Bank and where things stand at this hour.
2: Mohammed, as we speak, Israeli occupation forces are raiding Rafidia near Nablus. They were spotted in Hawara, also in the Nablus area, assaulting a paramedic and a man. There's video circulating from eyewitnesses about that. The Palestine Red Crescent Society also reported an assault on one of its paramedics in Masafer Yatta, to the south of Hebron. So all across the occupied West Bank, there were overnight raids. There is a major raid now going on in Rafidia, and Israeli forces are taking measurements of the homes of the Palestinians killed in Tel in order to demolish them. This is one of the many measures that the Israeli government announced it will take against the Palestinians following that settler raid that turned so deadly.
0: Noor, how much concern is there about these escalating levels of tension and violence that have been taking place these past few days?
2: Well, I can tell you that last night was a sleepless night for Palestinians across the occupied West Bank. People in communities that are basically under lockdown, isolated, unable to call the firefighters, unable to call for any help or protection, not from the Palestinian police, certainly not from the Israeli army that accompanies the settlers. They had to stay up to protect their homes from arson attacks by settlers, to protect their loved ones from attacks by settlers. Anybody who had the misfortune of being on the road overnight was attacked by Israeli settlers who set up several makeshift checkpoints on the roads, stopping Palestinian carts, hurling stones at them, assaulting the drivers and the passengers when they could. So for Palestinians, this is deadly serious. They understand that they're all on their own. They listen to Israeli ministers and members of Knesset vowing more violence, more so-called revenge, and they know that the only people they can count on is themselves.
0: Noor, Israel is going to be holding national elections in late October. What's the thinking overall as to why there is so much violence happening at this time?
2: Well, this violence serves a purpose, a political purpose. This is the ultra-right-wing base of this ultra-right-wing government. And the ministers, the cabinet ministers and the members of the Knesset cater to its needs, cater to its rhetoric, and even to its calls for revenge. The more support offered from the government, which basically has representatives of these settler groups, the more the numbers are bound to go up, especially given the fact that the Israeli Prime Minister is facing serious competition now coming from the right, not the left, not the center. So these attacks, the announcement by the Israeli Minister of Finance, Bezalel Smotrich, of his intention to triple the size of a settlement between Nablus and between Salfit and Ramallah, rather, the illegal settlement of Ili, all of that is intended to appease the ultra-right-wing base, to appease these settler groups that are protected, that are armed, that are accompanied by Israeli forces, and again, represented in the government, as several ministers in this cabinet are themselves settlers living in illegal settlements in Nablus, in Hebron, in the Bethlehem area, and elsewhere.
0: All right, that's Noor Ardeh, live for us from Ramallah in the occupied West Bank. Noor, thanks so much. Israel launched a wave of airstrikes on Gaza on Saturday, killing at least 5 Palestinians and injuring 6 others. This is the aftermath of one of the attacks that targeted a group of civilians outside central Gaza's largest health facility, Al-Aqsa Hospital. That strike killed one person and injured several others. In the north, a drone strike on a car near Jabalia refugee camp killed one person, and at least 2 more people were killed in southern Gaza. Tariq Abu Azoum was at the scene of one of the attacks in central Gaza and sent us this report.
3: The Israeli military struck a target nearby Al-Aqsa Hospital. We were in journalist tents, and it seems that there is another explosion now. The Israeli military struck the gate of Al-Aqsa Hospital right now. We are trying to bridge closer to see what is happening there. It's the gate of Al-Aqsa Hospital that has been struck at the moment. People are really wounded now. This is an elderly man who has been injured. And here we can see that a group of civilians have been hit in this small shop here. Drones are still hovering at the sky, over the sky right now. And on the ground, we can see that a group of Palestinians have been wounded. And now they are waiting to be evacuated by civilians to Al-Aqsa Hospital. This has been one of the bloodiest days here in central and northern Gaza. The Israeli military has been raising up and scaling up the scale of attacks, and civilians are trying to evacuate the casualties from this side. This is the gate of Al-Aqsa Hospital, and here these are shops where people usually buy their needs and journalists gather. So it's another chapter of agony, misery, and relentless attacks as ambulances and casualties are now

0: across the territory.
1: Iran's foreign ministry spokesman says there has been progress in talks with Oman on the reopening of the Strait of Hormuz. Ismail Baghaei says several rounds of discussions have been held in Tehran. Both sides discussed mechanisms for managing maritime traffic in the Strait of Hormuz. Well, Rasul Serdar is joining us now live from Tehran. Rasul, what have you learned so far regarding Iran's position in these talks over the management of the Strait of Hormuz?
2: Well, last time when these face-to-face talks between Omanis and Iranians have happened was just before the renewed conflicts. And the foreign minister of Iran was heading a delegation, an Iranian delegation in Oman, in Muscat, meeting his Omani counterpart. And in that meeting, so there was a proposal of the Omanis simply suggesting two separately controlled maritime routes. And so the northern one to be under Iranian control and the southern one passing through the Omani territorial water to be under Oman's control. But Iranians back then were not keen to embark on that because they believed that this could eventually bypass Iran. So Iranians are still insisting that the memorandum of understanding gives Iranians full control, authority to be in full control of the whole Strait of Hormuz now. So after 13 days of renewed attacks, once again, we've seen that the Omani delegation have visited Tehran here, and now the spokesperson of the foreign ministry saying that there have been progress in talks. Now they're talking about a mechanism to manage the Strait of Hormuz. However, here the critical thing is that he was asked whether there has been any change regarding Iran's position or the status of the Strait of Hormuz. Ismail Baghaei said that there has been no change in the status of maritime traffic through the Strait of Hormuz, but he did not directly talk about Iran's position, rather about the maritime traffic. So what we understand, there are the engagements and the parties are showing a sort of flexibility. However, we do not know the extent of that flexibility yet.
1: Rasul, it's now been two nights in Iran without U.S. airstrikes happening. What are you hearing about that from people you're speaking with on the ground there? What do they think that this potentially signifies?
2: Well, here the general understanding is that this is a pause, not an end to the war. And there are expectations that the war is going to resume because still there is a huge gap between the position of the parties. But on the other hand, there are still hopes as well that the diplomatic initiatives are ongoing and the parties could somehow find a solution for that. So what we know is that the Qatari and Pakistani mediators are heavily involved in a diplomatic process, and the messages are being exchanged between Tehran and Washington. There are proposals here. And also the Omanis, particularly focusing on the status of the Strait of Hormuz. So this is another track. And at a regional level, so Turks, Egyptians, Pakistanis are also once again involved. So when we see a process between Oman and Iran, and a process initiated by the Qatari and Pakistani mediators, and then at the regional level, Turkey, Egypt, and Pakistan once again being involved to de-escalate the situation. So far, the main problem is that there is a lack of trust between the two parties. So Americans are accusing Iranians of not being serious about the talks, and they believe that once Iran received enough pain, it is going to come back to the negotiating table and show flexibility. And that is the same position when it comes to Tehran as well. Tehran also believes that the U.S. is not trustworthy, and unless Tehran raises the cost for the United States, the United States is not going to come to the negotiating table. So both sides being convinced that if they inflict enough harm on the other, they're going to force the other side to the concession. So that is the dangerous equation here.
1: All right, that's Al Jazeera's Rasul Sardar joining us live from the Iranian capital, Tehran. Rasul, thanks for unpacking all that for us. The U.S. military says its forces boarded a tanker in the Arabian Sea as part of its blockade on Iranian ports. U.S. Central Command posted this video of the incident involving a Comoros-flagged ship. It comes a day after American forces fired on another ship, which was accused of trying to breach the naval blockade. In a statement, CENTCOM says the U.S. naval blockade against Iran remains in full effect. As of July 25th, CENTCOM has redirected 12 commercial vessels trying to run the blockade, disabled two that didn't comply, and boarded two to ensure total compliance. Iran has summoned Ukraine's diplomatic chief of mission after an attack on one of its commercial vessels in the Caspian Sea. Tehran says one sailor was killed and another injured in the Ukrainian attack. Iran is accusing Kyiv of trying to expand a war beyond its borders. But Ukraine says it was targeting Russian vessels carrying Iran-linked military cargo. President Volodymyr Zelensky also says Russia is assisting Iran in its military campaign in the Middle East.
0: Since the beginning of July, we have observed Russia conducting intensive satellite surveillance of the Gulf states and the U.S. military facilities located there. These satellite images are subsequently passed on to Iran. At the same time, there is a clear correlation between Russia's satellite imagery and Iranian strikes, both before attacks to support their planning and after attacks to assess the damage inflicted.
1: In a statement, the Iranian Foreign Ministry said the Ukrainian regime's attack on the Iranian commercial vessel in the Caspian Sea, which was explicitly acknowledged by the head of that regime, is a sign of the continuation of the Ukrainian regime's irrational and hostile approach towards the Islamic Republic of Iran. There are ongoing efforts to de-escalate, as Yusuf Mowry reports from the Yemeni capital.
3: A strong and defiant statement by the Ansar al-Houthi group, made not just through a TV statement, but through a series of military attacks that targeted the southern Saudi cities of Yanbu' and Jaizan. The Yemeni group says they launched dozens of cruise missiles, ballistic missiles, and Yemeni-made drones targeting oil facilities in both Yanbu' and in Jaizan. Now, local authorities in Saudi Arabia say these attacks that came from Yemen were all successfully intercepted by the Saudi air defense system. The Yemeni group, however, says their military operation was a success and that all intended targets were successfully hit. The latest flare in developments comes just one day after Saudi Arabia launched a military operation that targeted what it says are Houthi positions in the province of Hodeidah and also in the island of Kamaran. The island of Kamaran is considered to be Yemen's biggest island. It is actually very close to Bab al-Mandab, where the ships are being targeted and where the ships are being turned away from by the Ansar Allah Yemeni group. Now, both the UN envoy to Yemen and Omani officials have called on both parties to resume negotiations. UN officials, Saudi officials, and even some Ansar Allah officials are said to be in Oman for what could be a potential round two of negotiations. But until then, I think many people are expecting that there will be more strikes and more attacks from both sides, from both the Saudi government and the Ansar al-Houthi group, since the demand of lifting the siege on Sana'a International Airport and the siege on the port of Hodeidah have not yet been achieved. The Yemeni group says if Saudi Arabia does not lift the siege on Yemen, they will continue to launch missiles and they will continue to impose a naval blockade, and Aramco oil facilities, according to the Yemeni group, will be one of their main targets. Yusuf Mowry, Al Jazeera, Sana'a.
1: Still ahead on Al Jazeera. The next battleground in Latin America, the son of Brazil's imprisoned ex-president Jair Bolsonaro launches his bid for the presidency.
4: They want to get clicks. They want to put it on social media.
5: The role of the media is supposed to be to hold the White House to account.
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7: The Iranian regime is tapping into something so universal.
8: What Israelis are allowed to see of this war, that is being tightly controlled. you know that you're not getting the full picture. That tells you that it's something that the state doesn't want you to know about.
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0: You're watching Al Jazeera. Here's a reminder of our top stories this hour. The Israeli military is carrying out a series of raids in the occupied West Bank. It comes as tension escalates after days of settler violence. An incident on Friday saw four Palestinians and two Israelis killed. Iran's foreign ministry spokesman says there's been progress in talks with Oman on the reopening of the Strait of Hormuz. Ismail Baghaei says several rounds of discussions have been held in Tehran. Both sides discussed mechanisms for managing maritime traffic in the strait. Powerful wildfires have whipped up whirlwinds and are scorching parts of France and Spain. These are the latest pictures from a mountain range near Valencia. In Spain, at least one person has died. The blazes have destroyed homes and forced more than 300,000 people to flee. The Spanish government has declared its first ever national wildfire emergency. Several EU nations have deployed firefighting aircraft. And this footage is from the Gironde region of southwestern France, where the fires have burned down entire communities. The French government has deployed 1,500 soldiers to help contain the blazes. Sonia Gallego reports.
1: The charred wreckage of what stood in the way of the wildfire tearing through Gironde in western France. One man stands in what remains of his home.
2: Oh, this is my home. Well, it used to be. I don't see anything anymore. I see desolation. I see my ancestors' house. My grandmother was born in that house. There's nothing left.
1: Engulfing everything in its path, these fires have consumed homes, businesses, scorching the countryside, forcing tens of thousands of people to flee at short notice, taking what they can, including their pets, and take refuge at Bordeaux's Expo Centre. Military planes have been scrambled to dump retardant on forests, slowing down the fire's destructive path. Across the border in Spain, crews battle to contain several wildfires in the northeast and central regions, racing to slow their advance on the capital, Madrid. Officials say this has already been one of the worst wildfires on record for the region. During a visit to one of the affected villages, Prime Minister Pedro Sánchez said the priority was doing everything possible to save lives.
3: We are going to have some complex hours ahead because although the temperatures have gone down, we do not know exactly how the wind will develop, how strong it will be.
1: These are some of the most intense wildfires seen in years, an emergency that has prompted a Europe-wide response with several nations contributing resources to battle flames driven by hot temperatures, strong winds and exceptionally dry landscapes. Sonia Gallego, Al Jazeera.
0: At least one person has been killed after a car drove into a crowd at a public event in Berlin. At least 16 others were injured. Police say some of them are in a life-threatening condition. It happened near Tiergarten Park, which is close to the iconic Brandenburg Gate in the city center. Police say they've identified a suspect and are seeking his arrest. An intensive search is underway with thousands of police deployed.
4: All I can say is that Berlin, as a city of freedom and diversity, will continue to grow stronger and assert its position. We will not let anyone take away our way of life and our way of living together. We'll have to wait and see what the investigation reveals, what the motives behind this crime were. It's too early to say anything definitive today, at least not yet. But we'll be closely monitoring the situation, and I have great confidence in the Berlin police.
0: The European Union says it will allow member states to sell Russian oil seized from tankers linked to Moscow's so-called shadow fleet. The measure is part of the bloc's latest sanctions package aimed at increasing pressure on the Kremlin over the war in Ukraine. EU officials say selling the confiscated cargo will prevent valuable shipments from going to waste while reducing Russia's oil revenues. Chris Weefer is the CEO of Macro Advisory, a strategic consultancy which focuses on Russia and the Eurasia region. He says stricter enforcement of EU sanctions could sharply increase tension with Moscow.
5: It sets the stage for a potential escalation between Russia and Europe. It really all depends on the level of enforcement. Europe has enacted 21 separate packages of sanctions and put other measures in place, especially against the so-called shadow tanker fleet. But enforcement has been quite light, so there really hasn't been much of a reaction from Moscow to the actions of Europe thus far. So if this is just like another warning from Europe, then nothing will change. But if there is an increase in the number of tankers that will be boarded or targeted by EU forces, then there will be a response from Moscow. The Kremlin has made that quite clear. Either they will look to confiscate EU-owned assets in Russia, for example, by EU-based companies, to compensate for the value of the cargoes lost, or they have said also, if there is an escalation, they reserve the right to put military forces on the tankers or to protect the tankers with naval assets, and that therefore raises the risk then of a military clash between Russia and the EU.
0: Typhoon Nuhl has made landfall in southern China, bringing strong winds and heavy rain to Guangdong province and neighboring Hong Kong. More than 340,000 people have been evacuated. Rail services and dozens of flights have also been canceled. Authorities had issued the highest level warning ahead of the storm. There are no confirmed reports of casualties so far. India's youth-led Cockroach Janta Party says it will end its protests after holding talks with the government. It comes after the education minister, Dharmendra Pradhan, resigned following weeks of nationwide demonstrations over exam paper leaks. Juliet Ager reports.
6: A major victory for youth-led protests that have swept across India. The education minister has stepped down.
7: What did they used to say? That in this government there will be no resignations. We just want to say the world will bow. We just need someone to make them bow.
6: For more than a month, tens of thousands have joined demonstrations led by the Cockroach Janta Party over a dispute sparked by examination paper leaks. In the 12 years that Prime Minister Narendra Modi's Bharatiya Janata Party has been in power, this is the first time one of his ministers has resigned under pressure. Dharmendra Pradhan said it wasn't a matter of personal prestige. He described young people as the strength of the nation and said he would not allow them to become trapped in a cycle of confusion and delusion. Protesters have been demanding accountability after millions of students had to retake a medical entrance exam when the original paper was leaked. At least 20 students reportedly took their own lives.
8: My child would have been here if the paper leak didn't happen. But this failed system took my child's life.
6: They joined the demonstrations organized by the newly formed Cockroach Janta Party. The movement took its name from a comment the Chief Justice made in May comparing unemployed young people and activists to cockroaches. The derogatory term became a badge of honor.
9: The government has actually heard what the student wanted. So there's a long way to go and there are many demands.

0: somebody is, you know, dying and everybody is here. So I was so sad, but now it's the perfect moment.
1: The movement has demanded compensation for families of the students who died, for protesters not to be prosecuted, and for police officers who cracked down on the rallies to be held accountable. An Indian minister says the government will comply. Prime Minister Modi has been widely criticized for silencing dissent. The youth-led protests mark one of the biggest challenges since he took office in 2014. A clear message that India's younger generation won't be silenced. Julie Dager, Al Jazeera.
2: The son of Brazil's former president, Jair Bolsonaro, has officially launched his own presidential campaign. Flavio Bolsonaro has held a massive political rally in Sao Paulo and was endorsed by the leaders of Argentina and Israel. His father is serving a 27-year sentence for plotting a coup after losing the election in 2022. Monica Yanakiev reports from Sao Paulo.
3: Thousands packed Sao Paulo's Pacaembu Stadium, waving Brazilian flags and chanting the Bolsonaro name. But this time, it wasn't former President Jair Bolsonaro taking center stage. It was his eldest son, Senator Flavio Bolsonaro, officially launching his own presidential campaign. The 45-year-old senator is trying to unite Brazil's conservative movement behind him after his father was sentenced to prison and barred from seeking office. Unable to attend the rally in person, the former president addressed the convention through a video generated with artificial intelligence. The AI-generated message urged supporters to back the blood of my blood, his son and political heir. The rally became a showcase of international conservative support. Israeli Prime Minister Benjamin Netanyahu sent a video endorsing Flavio Bolsonaro, while Argentina's President Javier Milei traveled to Sao Paulo to campaign alongside him.
4: We trust you, Flavio, to put a stop to this socialist garbage.
3: Milei's endorsement reflects a broader effort by conservative leaders across Latin America to strengthen political alliances. For them, Brazil is the biggest prize. It is Latin America's largest economy, and a conservative victory here would reshape the region's political balance.
5: Our hope is to see right-wing parties grow in Latin America so we can have better countries.
3: But Flavio Bolsonaro, whose family has close ties to U.S. President Donald Trump, faces challenges of his own. His name has come up in an ongoing financial scandal investigation, and opinion polls also show him trailing President Lula, who is seeking a fourth non-consecutive term.
6: The Bolsonaro name still carries weight here. The question now is whether it's enough to win a presidential election.
3: The election is expected to be one of Brazil's most closely watched in decades, with implications for the country's direction and for politics across Latin America. Monica Yanakiev, Al Jazeera, Sao Paulo.
2: My colleague Neve Barker will be here shortly with more news on Al Jazeera. That's right after the Listening Post.

0: That allegedly apolitical generation, Gen Z, is making its mark on Indian politics. Call them cockroaches and they will weaponize that. Take their messages online and hit the streets. We examine the coverage of that story.
1: Speaking to you.
0: Too busy declaring victory to take questions. The Pentagon walls off reporters, denies them access to the truth over what is really happening in Iran. Plus, the visualization of climate change, the images that fail audiences and sell an existential story short. India's capital, New Delhi, has been rocked by some of the country's biggest student protests in years. Up to 50,000 people on the streets, frustrated and demanding to be heard. A new online movement, born out of satire, has grown into an unlikely political force, the Cockroach Junta Party, or CJP. Whether the authorities fear this movement or simply want to crush it,

0: The response has been forceful. Tear gas, beatings, and the arrest of opposition politicians who joined the demonstrations. But the clashes are only part of the story. Much of India's mainstream television news has focused on the disorder rather than the grievances behind it. Into that gap in the coverage have stepped alternative digital outlets, online creators. Protests sparked by a series of university exam scandals have grown into something much larger, a generational expression of anger over jobs, opportunity, and a belief that the state and the BJP government does not have the people's backs. Social media has a knack for taking a complicated news story like the political unrest in India and boiling it down to the basics. Like this post, a play on ancient Rome, the emperor who fiddled while the city burned. And Narendra Modi, a politician usually active on social media, where he has carefully cultivated his image, who waited three full days before weighing in on what is happening on the streets of New Delhi.
1: A prime minister who's never given press conferences, who always seems so well manicured, so well put together, but never accessible. And you take images of the city burning, students being beaten, and you put them together. And it travels because the facade that Modi has created for all these years is beginning to crack.
2: This has happened in the past. There were deadly riots in Delhi during COVID, and Modi was hosting a lavish reception for Donald Trump. So he has a record of doing his own thing while things around him fall apart, because he wants to create an alternative reality and inhabit that reality, and that's exactly what he's doing.
0: The protests have lasted for more than 2 months, driven by the recurring problem of exam leaks in India and the subsequent rise of a new political movement online, the Cockroach Junta Party, the CJP. India has a hyper-competitive education system. Millions vie for relatively few university placements or government jobs. They can study for years for those exams, which repeatedly get stolen, sold, and circulated online, causing millions of exam results to get cancelled, setting frustrated students back. More than 2 million young Indians went through that in early May. Then, when a Supreme Court judge called unemployed youths cockroaches, the CJP was born online, an initially satirical movement that quickly turned into a serious player. The mainstream media's coverage of the resulting unrest has focused more on the effect than the cause, the flashpoints between protesters and police, rather than what brought the protesters onto the streets in the first place.
3: I think the intentions of these, I have no other phrase for it, rent a penny anarchists are out in the open. Dharmendra Pradhan to bahana hai, inko desh jalana hai.
4: This is an issue about examination leaks, because so many people are affected by it. Under 30s are 50% of the population today, and 65% of India's population is under 35. So it's young people feeling that the system has closed for them.
5: This is a case of corruption that has touched people, because this is not money corruption. This is not even a loot. It is playing with the future of young India. You can understand the scale of the problem. 70 paper leaks that we know of in the last 7 years. Almost every family might have been touched at some point of time. And with no explanation, assurance coming from the government, somewhere something broke on this matter.
1: I still think the mainstream media and the government haven't lost the narrative. So we are talking about the violence, but the key issue, which is the national education policy, is gone off. The talking point is no longer about the core issues affecting young people, which is structural, political. What we are really discussing now is the spectacle. So the state and the mainstream media still in some ways control the narrative.
0: Which Narendra Modi's BJP government is well positioned to do. In a media landscape with almost 400 24/7 news channels, virtually all of which are in Modi's corner.
6: क्या ये जो लोग आप देख रहे हैं अपनी स्क्रीन पर ये छात्र हैं क्या ये नीट की परीक्षा की तैयारी करने वाले छात्र हैं जो यहां पर पत्थरबाजी करने के लिए आए हैं
0: The BJP's critics have a term for those channels Godi media which roughly translates to lapdogs Those outlets have various compelling reasons for being loyal to the BJP starting with the Prime Minister's Hindu nationalist agenda, which attracts viewers, boosts ratings, in a country where 80% of the people, roughly 1 billion of them, are Hindus. Media owners also tend to run diverse conglomerates that do a lot of business with the government. And many of their news organizations are reliant on that government for advertising revenues. In its manifesto, the CJP has called for the cancelling of the Godi media. Journalists from those outlets covering the demonstrations have been subject to multiple disturbing, violent attacks by protesters, and they are routinely called out for the kind of reporting they are putting out.
5: Please remember, this is 12 years of mainstream Godi media that has been ruling the roost, trying to peddle this whole theory that there was stone pelting on part of the Kokro Janata Party, which led to the police atrocities that happened. That is the government spin that these channels are doing. Those same channel reporters, when they will land up at a Kokro Janata Party protest, how are people like supposed to react to that?
7: 10 minutes se sun raha hu main pura jhoot narrative phaila rahi hai woh aurat NDTV.
5: They will heckle you. They will call you names. There are better ways to sell your soul than to work for a mainstream media house and peddle lies.
4: I am always wary of blaming the working journalist who has to survive in an organization, who may have a family to feed. Look at the business interests that control that media. What are their interests? To dub the entire mainstream media in India as compromise, I don't buy that. It is not fair to dub the mainstream media with one brush.
1: It's the playbook that's been in place for about over a decade, where you take legitimate dissent, legitimate criticism, and turn it into an act of terror.
3: छात्रों की मांग उठाने के लिए क्या हिंसा की जरूरत है? या फिर पत्थर मारना जरूरी इसलिए है क्योंकि दरअसल सारा खेल ही सियासी है.
1: Arnab Goswami, in some ways, pointed this just as Modi was coming into power in 2014.
3: Why do we give these anti-nationals such a long rope? Why do they have to get away every time?
1: It's a well-honed strategy of identifying any kind of dissent as anti-national, dehumanizing them, and reducing them to nothing more than nuisance as a way to take away legitimate criticism.
0: The coverage in the alternative media space, YouTubers, podcasters, provides a constant contrast with what's on the mainstream side. Those independent journalists are much more in tune with the social media space and do not face the kind of hostility conventional correspondents do. The CJP has more followers on Instagram, 25 million, than the BJP does, and it's surpassed the governing party in less than a week. Its leaders are now demanding the resignation of the education minister and compensation for the students' families. We asked the BJP to comment, which it declined to do on what it called an evolving situation. You can bet, however, that the party is watching the rise of the CJP closely and asking the same question so many Indians are: how far can this new movement go? Can an online crusade born out of satire grow, evolve into a political party? And if it does, is there a pathway there to power in India?
2: There was a rage that had accumulated across India, and the worst casualties were the young. And Modi isn't really a novel phenomenon. His worst actions are really imitations of what came before him. So Modi represents a continuum of sorts. And so this party may yet produce an organic home for India's disenchanted young.
5: I didn't think that it would have this kind of echo, generate this kind of support, because what my little political thinking told me is that this online traction, 22 million followers in such a short point of time, this is a gold mine. But what they need to do is be better organized, to have more party leaders. And if you check mainstream media, they completely misjudged it. From day one, they have been constantly underestimating the echo this party has been generating.
1: These are a generation of young people who were very young when Modi came to power. The only world they know is a world in which you have news is rhetoric. The only ecosystem that they know is an ecosystem filled with hate and disinformation. It's not that Gen Z is apolitical, it's just that we are nihilistic, which is that we believe that the end of the world is possible, but we don't think end of BJP is possible. That's because we've not given them the news or the capacity to reimagine a better world. So that is the world that we are in.
0: If you're struggling to separate fact from fictional messaging in the U.S. war with Iran, you've got plenty of company. For months now, the White House has been insisting that Iran's military capabilities have been obliterated. Yet this war grinds on. And journalists out to question the Pentagon are not getting the access they need to do that. For more on this story, Meenakshi Ravi.
8: For decades, Pentagon press briefings allowed reporters to question the officials running America's wars. Since the war with Iran began, that access has all but disappeared. The last full Pentagon briefing was about 3 months ago. Since then, updates have come mainly through written statements and social media posts, letting officials control the narrative without troublesome follow-up questions. The pressure on journalists has also tightened. Last week, Secretary of War Pete Hegseth announced a joint Pentagon Justice Department task force to identify and prosecute officials accused of leaking information to the press.
9: The security of our nation cannot be a bargaining chip for those who seek momentary headlines.
8: That announcement came as reporting by the New York Times and Washington Post challenged key elements of the administration's narrative, revealing previously undisclosed Iranian attacks, higher U.S. casualties, raising questions about the true cost of the war. Pete Hegseth has put that cost at around $40 billion. Independent analysts say it is likely far higher. The gap between the administration's account and the reality of the war has grown so wide that even some of its traditional media allies have begun asking difficult questions.
10: But I don't understand how it's possible that Iran has the capabilities to fight this way, because the U.S. has obliterated Iran's military, and the president continues to reiterate that.
8: We put a series of questions to the Pentagon about that. Its response? The Department of War and U.S. Central Command has consistently provided comprehensive, real-time updates to the world on the United States' operations in Iran. Questions from fake news reporters do very little to inform the public at all. The Pentagon went on to say that the primary goal of critical news outlets is not to inform the public. It's to get clips online to promote themselves.
0: Over the past 3 months, Europe has been sweltering through record-breaking temperatures. But the news coverage of this story has an image problem, specifically the way that images are being used. News outlets have a tendency, when visualizing reports about extreme heat, to use shots of beaches or city fountains to do that, even as thousands of people are dying and scientists are warning us of worse to come. Those pictures do tell another story, though, about climate journalism itself. Researchers and media critics say that too much reporting still treats extreme weather as a seasonal thing, failing to connect it to the science, the fossil fuels, and the climate crisis driving it. As Europe confronts a new environmental reality, many newsrooms are still struggling to tell that story with the urgency and imagery that it demands. The Listening Post's Ryan Coles now on the disconnect between the pictures on our screens and the climate story behind them.
9: The record-breaking heat waves that have swept through Europe this summer have taken the lives of more than 14,000 people, according to the news outlet Politico. But switch on the news in almost any European country, and you'd hardly get a sense of the emergency from the visuals you see.
11: It's brilliant, it's lovely. You know, got a few drinks, a few nibbles.
9: Refreshing drinks, sunbathers, swimmers. The pictures do not convey the severity of the moment Europe finds itself in.
12: We're seeing these unprecedented heat waves across Europe. And the media reporting of those heat waves often shows visuals showing fun in the sun, people at the beach having a good time, high days and holidays.
13: The water at London's Teddington Lock is how these people want to beat the heat.
12: And what that doesn't communicate is the risks of heat waves. Heat waves are a public health emergency. And often we're seeing text that is what we call negatively valent, shows the risks of heat waves, the things we need to do to adapt and protect ourselves, keep ourselves safe, alongside these positively valent visuals. And public engagement research shows that when people see these divergent narratives, a visual saying one thing and text saying another, that they're less concerned about heat waves.
14: So for a long time, I've tried to cover climate change in a way that I find interesting. And it's been really hard, even as someone who knows that you try to find new angles and new stories, because when you sit down and you write a piece or you produce a package, you then try to find images for that. And even if you have the vast archive like AFP or Getty or AP photo archives, it's really hard to just figure out which are the best images that will work for a heat story. So climate change is famously hard to apprehend visually, just because it's, as a concept, really hard to understand. Like, what is the best visual of climate change? Is it the CEO of Saudi Aramco? Is it a meat factory? Is it people dying in the heat?
9: Finding the right pictures to illustrate climate change has never been easy. Much of Europe's media has settled on a familiar visual language, the imagery of Euro summer. Beaches, cafe terraces, and city fountains, the same pictures that flood social media every northern summer. Europe itself has changed. The Mediterranean region is warming around 20% faster than the global average, while Europe has become the world's fastest warming continent. But coverage of extreme heat still looks very different elsewhere in the world.
15: Urban and rural poor communities are also disproportionately affected because of poor housing conditions and limited access to cooling.
9: For decades, the impact of the climate's breakdown was framed as a crisis happening elsewhere, with Europe seen as largely insulated from its worst effects. Now, heat waves are a reality Europe has to confront too, and the media's telling of the story has failed to catch up.
12: When we look at heatwave visual coverage across North America, Europe, even Australia, it might seem that those fun in the sun visuals are, you know, inevitable. But that's not the case. If we look at other places in the world, particularly in the global south, for example, if we look to the Indian subcontinent and how they're reporting on heat waves, we do see people suffering in the heat.
16: Many describing the heat as exhausting and dangerous.
12: Those visuals are really clear there. And we also see pictures of people starting to adapt to extreme temperatures. So both those types of visuals are really important for media coverage. It's not a pre-existing conclusion that we have to rush to fun in the sun.
14: Climate change is not being told in a way that feels urgent or feel dangerous. Across the board, I would say this happens in print, or it happens online, happens in radio, happens in broadcasting. And this heat wave in particular has been covered in this Euro summer idea of people having fun in the sun. Because Europeans have a different relation to the heat, I would argue, than the rest of the world. You don't see fun in the sun as a trending issue in visuals when you cover climate change in South Asia or in Brazil in the same way.
17: In the past, climate change was always seen either as a future problem or a problem that didn't affect people in temperate places like Europe. It was more, you know, something that was happening in tropical countries in sub-Saharan Africa or Asia and would happen in the future. We know it's here now, but I think the media in general still does have some catching up to do in terms of recognising it as a problem right here, right now, something directly connected to fossil fuels and something that needs urgent action to solve.
9: That urgency is often missing altogether in the news coverage.
18: Chaleur exceptionnelle. Non, c'est pas une chaleur exceptionnelle.
9: As France baked under record temperatures, one of the country's highest rated news channels, billionaire-owned CNews, waved the heat away as nothing unusual. A day later, a presenter on rival broadcaster RMC, also owned by a billionaire, had his own take.
19: Il fait chaud, il fait chaud, basta.
20: D'accord. Eh ben écoutez, il y a Marina qui va vous répondre.
19: Ouvre la tête et tu mets un t-shirt.
20: D'accord. Bah oui, bah enfin, alors
19: arrête de chouiner.
9: That's not just trivializing one hot week. It's obscuring the bigger climate story. In Britain, the watchdog Climate News Tracker, which analyzes how broadcasters connect environmental stories to climate science, found the country's major TV and radio networks routinely failed to make that connection. Britain's leading climate scientists have taken notice, writing directly to editors at the country's biggest broadcasters and to media regulators Ofcom and IPSO. Their message was blunt. Too many reports describe climate change impacts without ever naming its cause.
17: So this statement was sent by some of the most senior climate scientists in the UK, people who've been working on this for decades, and it's a symbol of their frustration. They're in despair. They've been working on warning the world about the dangers of global heating for years and years and years, and yet they're not seeing it taken seriously. And in this case, they don't think that the big broadcasters in the UK are taking it seriously. And I think

0: what they mean by that is that when you talk about heat waves and climate change and record-breaking temperatures, let's name the cause. The cause is the burning of fossil fuels. That's absolutely clear. That's not in doubt.
1: Literally, you have 60 to 90 companies who are responsible for like 50% of emissions globally.
2: HiGreen produces what's called green hydrogen.
1: But these companies have also for many, many decades sowed doubt and make it really hard for reporters to understand what's happening. If you didn't have the data in front of you, it would be like a conspiracy theory. You wouldn't believe it that just they've gone to the extent they have to hide the climate science and to make people doubt about climate science.
3: But there's a more hopeful story hiding in the data. A growing body of peer-reviewed research shows that the overwhelming majority of people around the world, somewhere between 80 and 89%, want their governments to take stronger climate action. That finding gave rise to the 89% Project, a global journalistic collaboration between The Guardian and AFP, built around that little-known statistic. Its aim is to encourage newsrooms to make climate reporting more than a seasonal beat, connecting extreme weather to the science behind it, and treating climate change as a story that shapes the news every day, not just on the hottest days of summer.
4: News coverage of climate change does go in cyclical waves. It tends to focus on major climate summits and on extreme weather events like floods and fires, for example. And that's to be expected. There's a news hook and there's an obvious story to link to climate change. But climate change is a story beyond those things as well. It's a story about the people and the places, the things that we care about. And there are many of those stories in our everyday lives. And what we really need to see is the news media looking to cover those stories where climate change goes beyond being just an extreme weather event story.
1: Newsrooms are busy, busy places where you have competing attentions from all beats and all desks, the 89%. Project is supporting newsrooms and supporting reporters or pitching to reporters to make it as easy as possible to cover climate change. What I'm seeing is that across the world, people really want to cover climate change. Reporters really understand this is a pressing issue. Editors want to commission stories about this. Just listen to reporters, listen to editors in the grassroots and what they want to do and how they want to cover this topic.
5: And finally, this past week, New York Mayor Zohran Mamdani delivered a statement that broke the internet.
6: Benjamin Netanyahu is a war criminal.
5: In the video, Mamdani answered a basic question. What would he do if Benjamin Netanyahu, wanted by the International Criminal Court over alleged war crimes, came to New York City? Would he arrest the Israeli Prime Minister?
6: It is clear that we do not have the independent legal authority to enforce this warrant. The federal government, however, does. And I call on them to join the ICC and execute this warrant.
5: That actually represented a step back for Mamdani, who during his mayoral campaign vowed that if elected, he would arrest Netanyahu. He now acknowledges the jurisdictional limitations of his job, that no city leader has the power to do that. Still, when the mayor of America's biggest city calls for the White House to arrest an Israeli prime minister, that makes news. It gets clicks. And at the time of this recording, that 2.5-minute clip had more than 100 million views on Instagram, generated more than 79 million impressions on X, and had another 27 million views on TikTok.
7: America is at a crossroads, and the world is watching. The debates and decisions that take place here in Washington are shaping and setting the course of world events for years to come. 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This is America tries to make sense of it all, both for Americans and the many impacted around the world. I'm Alex Marquardt. 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
9: How can there be such a fundamental discrepancy on such a core issue?
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13: 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The question is, who might have had some insider information?
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15: For thousands of Rohingya families, the struggle didn't end when they escaped the conflict in Myanmar. Heavy rain swept through the refugee camps in Cox's Bazar earlier this next month. For the Rohingya living here, every monsoon brings renewed hardship. Days of heavy rain have triggered floods and landslides, washing away shelters, leaving many families struggling to recover once again.
16: Our shelter was damaged by a landslide. We lost all our belongings and thought we were going to die.
15: Rights groups say overcrowding, poor infrastructure, and lack of safe land worsen the impact of extreme weather. The monsoon season isn't over, and many Rohingyas fear the worst is yet to come.
17: In the Philippines, tuberculosis claims nearly 100 lives every day. 101 East meets the doctors embracing technology to treat patients in remote and dangerous areas.
18: We'll send the samples via drone and we'll get the results within 1 hour.
17: Fighting tuberculosis in the Philippines on Al Jazeera.

0: Hello, I'm Neve Barker. This is Al Jazeera live from Doha. The top stories this hour. The dangerous escalation in the occupied West Bank. Israeli settlers set fire to two mosques while soldiers arrest dozens of Palestinians. Iran says it's made progress in talks with Oman on how to manage the Strait of Hormuz, where global energy supplies have been paralyzed for months. Wildfires burn through roads, homes and forests in Spain and France. More than 300,000 flee the infernos. And the Karate Kids of Gaza, how martial arts are helping Palestinian children cope with grief and trauma. Good to have you. Israeli settlers have set fire to two mosques in the occupied West Bank as attacks escalate in the area. This video shows one mosque ablaze in Kusra, south of Nablus. Anti-Palestinian graffiti was reportedly scrawled on the walls, while another was set on fire in the village of Kur, south of Tulkarem. It comes after a number of settler attacks, the worst in the village of Tel on Friday, where four Palestinians and two Israelis were killed. Meanwhile, the Israeli military is carrying out a series of raids in the occupied West Bank. More than a dozen Palestinians have been arrested as the Israelis conduct house searches, block roads and target vehicles. Israeli soldiers fired tear gas at civilians and journalists in the village of Tel. The mayor says around 70 people were detained. Palestinian paramedic Mutaz Kasani was at the scene treating people affected by tear gas.
1: The Israeli troops arrived as protection of the settlers and then started to shoot tear gas towards us, and we tended to many cases of tear gas suffocation, which included Palestinian journalists. We treated them and provided them with the needed care. People here are scared of what happened on Friday, noting that around eight houses were set on fire in the village and vehicles as well. So people started taking precautions and buying fire extinguisher and first aid kits to be able to tend to the incidents until the needed services and paramedics arrive.
0: Well, let's get more on this from Noor Odeh. She's joining us live from north of Ramallah in the occupied West Bank. So, Noor, we've heard of tear gas, arson, mass arrests. What are you learning about the latest Israeli military raids being carried out in the occupied West Bank? Where do we stand this hour?
2: Well, Neve, right now there's an ongoing Israeli military raid of Rafidia near Nablus of Nablus city itself, and there's an incident involving the assault of Israeli soldiers on a paramedic in Hawara, also in the Nablus area. That's where the military activity is concentrated. More than a dozen Palestinians have been detained overnight. We're waiting for the authorities to release the latest numbers on that. But overall, movement in and around any city in the occupied West Bank is extremely difficult and very dangerous. And that's why you see journalists staying put in their respective cities, because it's simply not feasible to move from one place to another without making sure that you have hours to spare.
0: Noor, Benjamin Netanyahu promised to go in hard after these shootings on Friday, and I think arguably it's fair to say that some of the members of the far-right Netanyahu government are actively fanning the flames here. How much concern is there about the escalating levels of tension and violence these past few days?
2: Well, I can tell you, for Palestinians, these have been terrifying 2 days, and it was a sleepless night. Saturday onto Sunday, people had to stay up in order to protect their homes and their communities, because Palestinians can't call the Israeli police to help them when there is a raid by Israeli settlers. They can't call the paramedics. And even if they do, there's no guarantee that those paramedics would arrive. Firefighters can't access without military permission, and that is extremely difficult to obtain. Now, this all serves a political purpose. I'm old enough to remember when an arson attack by Israeli settlers was an unusual incident. Right now, it's a daily affair, and these settlers are now represented in this ultra-right-wing coalition that is gearing up for election and a very fierce competition within the right wing itself, because the main contender for prime minister doesn't come from the left or even the center. He's pretty much a right wing or a right of center a candidate. And so the representatives, the cabinet members, are escalating their rhetoric. They're promising more expansion of Israeli illegal settlements. They are sanctioning the establishment of 5 illegal settlement outposts just in the past 36 hours, because they believe that this will serve them in the polls come October.
0: Noor Adeh, north of Ramallah there. Many thanks for the update, Noor. Let's get more on this these Israeli attacks in the occupied West Bank. Issa Amro is a Palestinian human rights activist and founder of Youth Against Settlements. He joins us live from Hebron. Welcome to the programme. So, after the deadly incident on Friday, we know Prime Minister Benjamin Netanyahu and Defence Minister Israel Katz announced an extensive military sweep, immediate home demolitions, the rapid authorization of new settlement outposts. How much of this government's heavy-handed response is being driven by a frantic race by the far-right base?
3: First, it's not a response. In the West Bank, we are suffering from day one of this Israeli government, of house demolition, settler violence and terror raids. And after October 7th, our life became hell. Only last year, around 1,300 Palestinian houses and shelters were demolished by the Israeli military. Almost 1,800 Palestinians were injured because of settler violence and terror. And this government, in last year, 27,000 new settlement units were approved, and a lot of attacks and raids and closure and house demolition and restrictions of movement and torture of Palestinian prisoners. It's a terror sponsored by this Israeli government. And what happened in Tal, it was not about settlers hiking in a Palestinian land. It's about settlers attacking Palestinian houses, Palestinian mosques, Palestinian churches, Palestinian people without accountability, with full impunity, supported by the Israeli government. In my house, personally, I was attacked yesterday and before yesterday, and no accountability. And even the Israeli army didn't intervene to protect my house or to protect my neighbors' houses in Hebron. And all West Bank checkpoints last night and this morning were closed because of settler attacks and settler terror. The Israeli military and the Israeli government is defending the Israeli settlers' terror and violence and support it.
0: Issa, let's clarify to our viewers what that looks like. When you say settlers arrive at your house and the Israeli army is doing nothing, what evidence do you have of complicity, of support by the Israeli military for the actions of these settlers coming to your house and indeed causing violence in surrounding areas?
3: It's not only my house. It's the majority of Palestinians who are living near the Israeli settlements and Area C. Every day we suffer from settler violence and terror, and the army do nothing. We have a lot of videos. We film, we document how the Israeli soldiers do nothing to protect Palestinians. And if you try, as a Palestinian, to protect or defend your children, your house, your property, you will be attacked, beaten, detained, or shot, as what happened in Tal. The Israeli military, you know, is accused of coordinating settler attacks with the settlers, settler violence with the settlers. And we have a lot of evidence, a lot of videos showing that. Israeli settler came to my house and he told me, and he was the same one who attacked me a few weeks ago. And he told me, I'm here to take your house and to send you out. And the government is ours, the military and police is ours. Mm. And this is what, you know, what we call it, ethnic cleansing. Last year, more than 22 to 25 Palestinian communities left their communities. They left it completely. We're talking about hundreds of Palestinian families left their homes, left their lands, left their villages because of settler terror and army aggression. It's not only the settlers.
0: Understood.
3: It's the army, the settlers, the police, the government, and even the Israeli media, which they back up the settlers' attacks.
0: Understood.
3: And army raids towards Palestinian villages.
0: Issa, you are not the first person that we have spoken to in the occupied West Bank who is describing this as state-sanctioned ethnic cleansing. We know Finance Minister Bezalel Smotrich has explicitly demanded that Palestinian villages such as Tell look like the refugee camps in Nablus and Tulkarem. Local human rights monitors are warning of impending mass atrocities. Where do you anticipate this might lead?
3: You know, last year they established 70 to 80 outposts. Outpost means that it's even illegal under the Israeli law. All settlements are illegal according to the international law. It's a war crime. They are taking us to violent circle. They want violence to start and to be able to use that violence as an excuse to remove Palestinians from their villages, from their land, from their communities, from their... They want to transfer the Palestinians from West Bank to Jordan. This is their main goal. So, and they want to create an atmosphere which is not attractive for the Palestinians. It's a kind of forcing Palestinians to and push them away from their land now to go to Area A to make ghettos where Palestinians will be surrounded, restricted, and they don't have any development for the future till they transfer us. And they said it, many Israeli ministers said it, and these settlers, they are supported by the government, by government money. They gave them last 2 years around 7 billion shekels. So it is sponsored, supported with a policy of removing Palestinians from Area C, which is almost 62% of the West Bank, and they want to go to Area B, and they started settlements in Area B and outposts in Area B. And they, in each one in Hebron, they started a settlement. So they are not respecting the Oslo Peace Accord, and they don't respect the ABC land sorting and classification. They want all the land. They want Israel to be from the river to the sea without the Palestinians.
0: Issa Amro, many thanks for joining us and sharing your experiences. It's been important to hear everything that you're going through at the moment. Issa Amro, Palestinian human rights activist and founder of Youth Against Settlements. Well, Israel's launched a wave of airstrikes on Gaza on Saturday, killing at least 5 Palestinians and injuring 6 others. Take a look at this. It's the aftermath of one of the attacks that targeted a group of civilians outside central Gaza's largest health facility, Al-Aqsa Hospital. That strike killed one person and injured several others. In the north, a drone strike on a car near Jabalia refugee camp killed one person there, and at least 2 more people were killed in southern Gaza. Iran's foreign ministry spokesman says there has been progress in talks with Oman on the reopening of the Strait of Hormuz. Ismail Baghaei says several rounds of discussions have been held in Tehran. Both sides discuss mechanisms for managing maritime traffic in the strait. Iran has summoned Ukraine's diplomatic chief of mission after an attack on one of its commercial vessels in

0: the Caspian Sea. Tehran says one sailor was killed and another injured in the Ukrainian attack. Tehran's accusing Kyiv of trying to expand a war beyond its borders. But Ukraine says it was targeting Russian vessels carrying Iran-linked military cargo. President Volodymyr Zelensky also says Russia is assisting Iran in its military campaign in the Middle East.
1: Since the beginning of July, we have observed Russia conducting intensive satellite surveillance of the Gulf states and the U.S. military facilities located there. These satellite images are subsequently passed on to Iran. At the same time, there is a clear correlation between Russia's satellite imagery and Iranian strikes, both before attacks to support their planning and after attacks to assess the damage inflicted.
0: Well, let's cross-set now to Rasul Sadr, who joins us live from Tehran. Firstly, Rasul, the Omani delegation wrapping up those high-level talks in Tehran regarding the Strait of Hormuz. Do we know what's actually emerged from those talks? Apparently, it was a positive meeting.
2: Indeed. So now the spokesperson of the foreign ministry, Ismail Bakai, saying that on Friday and on Saturday in the morning, so there have been several rounds of talks between Iranian delegations and the Omani delegation visiting Tehran. And during these meetings, they have shared ideas and also exchanged the views how to ensure a safe passage through the Strait of Hormuz and to build a mechanism, a joint mechanism by the Omanis and the Iranians for the future management of the Strait of Hormuz, and said that there has been some of the progresses. So now the Omani delegation on Saturday afternoon, they left Iran, but the diplomatic teams and the technical teams are still continuing talking to each other, still trying to find a way how to build that mechanism. And then when he was asked about the Strait of Hormuz itself, the status of the Strait of Hormuz, what he said was that there has been no change in the status of maritime traffic through the Strait of Hormuz. So here we understand that Iran is still keeping the same position, not allowing any ships passing through the Strait of Hormuz, as they are not in full coordination with the Iranian authorities. Indeed, now we are receiving the reports that just in the last 24 hours, Iran has stopped at least six ships that were not complying with the Iranian authorities. So, and on the other hand, so the Americans also seen that since the second blockade has started, they have redirected 12 vessels. Two were disabled and two were boarded because they did not comply with the U.S. forces over there. So practically, the Strait of Hormuz is still closed due to the American blockade and due to the Iranians' position over there.
0: And Rasul, on the drone strike on that Iranian vessel in the Caspian Sea, is there alarm inside Tehran over this northern supply corridor being affected this way?
2: Well, indeed it is, because just remember, on the 12th day of the U.S. renewed strikes over Iran, the United States has hit Anzali port at the Caspian Sea, so the Caspian coast. So, and that is the largest port in the northern part of the country. It's a very important economic lifeline. And also, when the United States constantly started to bomb the southern ports of the country, then Iran was looking for the alternative routes. And one of the main alternative routes that the Iranians were planning to somehow increase the volume of the trade was through the Caspian Sea. Now that Ukrainian drone hitting an Iranian commercial ship in the Caspian Sea, killing one sailor and also injuring another, that is a huge concern for Iran, because Iran does not want the Caspian Sea also to turn into a battlefield, because it's already experiencing the southern coastal provinces and the Strait and Sea of Oman, and even Indian Ocean have already turned into a battlefield. So the Caspian Sea now not being safe for the Iranians regarding the trade is a huge concern here. That's why Iranians are saying they're taking this matter quite seriously. They have summoned the chief of Ukrainian political mission here, and they condemned it. And now the foreign ministry has released a statement saying, well, this Ukrainian attack is not going to go unanswered. So now there are the questions whether Iran is going to retaliate or not. Technically, Iranians say that is possible because roughly the distance between Tehran and Kyiv is less than 2,000 kilometers, and Iranians are saying that this is within the range of their missiles and drones.
0: Rasul Sara in Tehran. Many thanks, Rasul. Well, the U.S. military says its forces boarded a tanker in the Arabian Sea as part of its blockade on Iranian ports. U.S. Central Command posted this video of the incident involving a Comoros flag ship. It comes a day after American forces fired on another ship, which was accused of trying to breach the naval blockade. In a statement, CENTCOM says the U.S. naval blockade against Iran remains in full effect. As of July 25th, CENTCOM has redirected 12 commercial vessels trying to run the blockade, disabled two that didn't comply and boarded two to ensure total compliance. Well, I'm joined here in the studio by Paul Musgrave. He's an associate professor of government at Georgetown University in Qatar and focuses on US foreign policy. Paul, there's a lot going on and also in areas that we haven't potentially touched previously. Let's start with the Caspian Sea, because the Ukrainians have shown their ability to execute this long-range strike, a drone strike, against an Iranian vessel, one person killed, another injured. The Ukrainians say that this was essentially a military supply chain vessel going between Iran and Russia. How dramatically does this potentially expand the zone of conflict at the moment, pulling Tehran's northern lifeline with Russia into the US southern blockade?
3: Well, I'm reminded of the opening credits for a Master and Commander. Oceans are now battlefields. Who would have thought 3 years ago, 4 years ago, that the Caspian Sea would become a front in what looks like a multi-pronged confrontation between Ukraine, Russia, Iran? You know, Iran and Russia have had long military cooperation. Iran's Shahed drones, which in Russia are called the Garan drones, those are plans that have been shared, technology that's been shared. Ukraine claims that this was a legitimate military target. There are other indications, of course, that Washington, the West, and Ukraine have stepped up their coordination, which has raised some eyebrows and some questions about whether this act was coordinated. We've seen the U.S. grant licenses to manufacture Patriot missiles. We've seen increased economic pressure on Russia. Of course, Congress is also considering some more sanctions. But we do see in and around Iran, and now, of course, in and around the Arabian Gulf, increased pressure on shipping, increased look at choke points. And if the Caspian Sea, which for Iran is a very important northern economic lifeline, as we just heard, if this also comes into play, then that's something that is going to widen the scope of this. We're also now in what some analysts call the third missile age. Mm. And Iran and Ukraine, 10 years ago, not on most people's list of significant military powers, now able to exercise regional influence, even in the middle of these really trying circumstances. I think that's a development in itself.
0: So if Ukraine isn't potentially acting purely on its own initiative here and is perhaps working in sympathy with the United States, what might be the underlying motives for Ukraine right now? Because it's simply a little bit more than blocking the supply of Iranian weapons to the theater of conflict between Russia and Ukraine.
3: Right. I mean, all of this could be, we're speculating a little bit here because it's very hard to know. On the other hand, you might imagine that there's greater coordination. Of course, Russia, according to reporting, has been helping supply Iran with targeting coordinates for its own campaign. And you can imagine that the natural alignment of interests against Moscow and Tehran would bring seemingly unaffiliated actors into this conflict. But the fact that Ukraine has these capabilities, the fact that Ukraine is able to wield these, may offer it additional leverage that it didn't have a couple of years ago. And certainly, whatever else happens, whatever else the specific circumstances circumstances of this strike, I think that everybody involved is going to have to start looking at the geography of this broader conflict in a much different way, because now there's potentially a much different and more fearsome threat to shipping everywhere.
0: Whatever Ukraine decides to do in the Caspian needs to be extremely well calibrated. We've just heard from Russell Soda, our correspondent in Tehran, saying that Kyiv might be in Iran's crosshairs. It's less than 2,000 kilometres away from Iran. It's well in range. I mean, how might that complicate things?
3: Well, you know, if you look at maps of who is in range of Iranian missiles, it's a lot of folks, all of Turkey, all of Pakistan, of course, reaching into Europe. I think that for Iran, any response here is going to have to be calibrated on a few dimensions. First is, do they want to add another target to the wars that they are already fighting? You know, Iran's military capabilities are stressed here. They have a finite number of missiles. The United States and Israel have gone after their ability to reconstitute their missile programs. Then there's also the fact that if Iran were to start launching missiles into Europe, I think that folks in Europe themselves might actually begin to listen to some of the things that the Trump administration, which of course began this aspect of the conflict, has been saying about Europe's vulnerability to and interest in this conflict. I'm not sure that Iran would want to rush into that headlong.
0: Very, very lastly, Paul, just to explain to our international audience the significance of the Caspian Sea area, because viewers may wonder why the US doesn't have a naval presence there, for instance, or why NATO intelligence isn't perhaps as widespread in that particular part of the world. Give us an understanding of the powers at play, the factors that we need to take into consideration when we understand exactly what's happening north of Iran.
3: Well, the Caspian Sea, it's landlocked. It is an internal sea. It is bordered by countries that used to be part of the Soviet Union. It's not something where NATO or the West really had a lot of visibility. After the end of the Cold War, energy interests and others got involved there, but it has long been a Russian and local and Iranian lake. What's changed now, of course, is that we're starting to see Ukrainians who have greater familiarity with this area, who have the ability to talk to folks who are around the littoral of this area, folks who have their own reasons to distrust Russia. We're seeing this conflict extend. That also, of course, jeopardizes, say, how Kazakhstan and other Caspian energy exports might come to market. We are looking at energy, global energy markets being drawn in, and that's going to draw in everywhere where there's global energy supplies.
0: So the Caspian becomes the next zone of conflict, or suppliers could be further impacted, suppliers coming, as you say, from the likes of Kazakhstan and other parts of Central Asia. Paul, good to hear your thoughts and analysis. Many thanks to that. Paul Musgrave, Associate Professor of Government at Georgetown University here in Qatar. Now, at least one person has been killed after a car drove into a crowd at a public event in Berlin. At least 16 others were injured. Police say some of them are in a life-threatening condition. It happened near Tiergarten Park, which is close to the iconic Brandenburg Gate in the city centre. Police say they've identified a suspect and are seeking his arrest. An intensive search is underway with thousands of police currently deployed.
4: All I can say is that Berlin, as a city of freedom and diversity, will continue to grow stronger and assert its position. We will not let anyone take away our way of life and our way of living together. We'll have to wait and see what the investigation reveals, what the motives behind this crime were. It's too early to say anything definitive today, at least not yet. But we'll be closely monitoring the situation, and I have great confidence in the Berlin police.
0: Powerful wildfires have whipped up whirlwinds in the scorching parts of France and Spain. Take a look at these latest pictures from a mountain range near Valencia. In Spain, at least one person has died. The blazes have destroyed homes and forced more than 300,000 people to flee. The Spanish government's declared its first ever national wildfire emergency. Several EU nationals have deployed firefighting aircraft. And this footage is from the Gironde region of southwestern France, where the fires have burned down entire communities. The French government's deployed 1,500 soldiers to help contain the blazes. Sonia Gallego reports.
5: The charred wreckage of what stood in the way of the wildfire tearing through Gironde in western France. One man stands in what remains of his home.
6: Oh, this is my home. Well, it used to be. I don't see anything anymore. I see desolation. I see my ancestors' house. My grandmother was born in that house. There's nothing left.
5: Engulfing everything in its path, these fires have consumed homes, businesses, scorching the countryside, forcing tens of thousands of people to flee at short notice, taking what they can, including their pets, and take refuge at Bordeaux's Expo Centre. Military planes have been scrambled to dump retardant on forests, slowing down the fire's destructive path. Across the border in Spain, crews battle to contain several wildfires in the northeast and central regions, racing to slow their advance on the capital, Madrid. Officials say this has already been one of the worst wildfires on record for the region. During a visit to one of the affected villages, Prime Minister Pedro Sánchez said the priority was doing everything possible to save lives.
7: We are going to have some complex hours.

0: with several nations contributing resources to battle flames driven by hot temperatures, strong winds, and exceptionally dry landscapes. Sonia Gallego, Al Jazeera.
1: Still ahead on Al Jazeera. Floods submerge one of Pakistan's most populous cities. Around 100 people are dead.
2: The latest news as it breaks.
3: Trump wants to review a concrete Lebanese plan to decommission Hezbollah's massive arsenal.
2: With detailed coverage.
4: Prime Minister Andy Burnham says he will reindustrialize Britain, nationalize its utilities, decentralize power, and above all, he says, bring back hope.
2: From around the world.
5: The entrance to this metro station collapsed when a missile struck nearby. Many people were sheltering inside.
6: On counting the cost, there are more billionaires than ever before. The number of super rich has soared this past year, powered by the AI tech boom. But as the rich get richer, are the rest of us being left behind? Counting the cost on Al Jazeera.
7: Investigating the use and abuse of power across the globe on Al Jazeera.

0: You're watching Al Jazeera. Here's a reminder of our top stories this hour. Israeli settlers have set fire to two mosques in the occupied West Bank as attacks escalate in the area. The arson attacks took place in Kusra, south of Nablus, and the village of Kur, south of Tulkarem. Iran's foreign ministry spokesman says there's been progress in talks with Oman on the reopening of the Strait of Hormuz. Ismail Baghi says several rounds of discussions have been held in Tehran. Both sides discuss mechanisms for managing maritime traffic in the strait. The US military says its forces boarded a tanker in the Arabian Sea as part of its blockade on Iranian ports. US Central Command posted this video of the incident involving a Kormoros flagged ship. It comes a day after American forces fired on another ship, which was accused of trying to breach the naval blockade. Firefighters in the Ukrainian capital of Kyiv are battling multiple blazes after overnight attacks by Russia. Among the locations targeted were a warehouse and a car park. Ukraine's Emergency Services Agency says no deaths or injuries have been recorded in these latest strikes. They come at the end of a week that has seen repeated aerial attacks by both sides on energy and logistics infrastructure. Now, vast areas of Pakistan's Punjab state remain underwater following heavy monsoon rains. Around 100 people have been killed in the flooding. Pakistan's second largest city, Lahore, has been particularly hard hit, with authorities urging residents to avoid low-lying areas. The National Weather Forecaster is predicting water levels will continue to rise. Al Jazeera's Kamal Haider joins us live now from Lahore. Good to see you, Kamal. So the city has recorded more than four times what Lahore typically expects during the entire month of June and September. How overwhelmed are local infrastructure right now?
1: Well, most of the damage is done because of the heavy pounding rain and because of poor drainage, poor construction. And most of the casualties, of course, are caused by electrocution, drowning, and other related incidents because of the heavy rain. So just to give you an idea, the rain is one problem, but the main thing that everybody is worried about is how much will the river surge? Now, if we can show you the river Ravi, which flows through Lahore, on a normal day, it's a trickle of water. But these levels have been rising because of the heavy rains in Indian-administered Kashmir, which, of course, then means more water coming into Pakistan through the rivers. Riverine threat is obviously a bigger threat because it inundates agricultural farmlands and villages along its path. We are told that about 400 square kilometers is right now underwater. And of course, there is a lookout for these heavy downpours, particularly the

0: phenomena of cloud outburst. Add to that, you have problems up in the mountainous regions where the glaciers are melting at a very rapid pace, and that causes what is known as GLOF, which is the glacier lake outburst flood. That, of course, has blocked roads in several areas, and the mud flows, of course, is also complicating communication. So the worst is expected to happen around the middle of August when the monsoon peaks, and of course, all eyes will be on the major rivers that flow through the Punjab.
1: And Kamal, we know, that, of course, that the Punjab is regarded very much as the breadbasket of Pakistan. What do we know of the impact on agricultural land, and what measures are being taken to protect vulnerable communities living in high-risk housing across the state?
0: Well, if you remember last year, the authorities were able to evacuate over 2 million people, save almost 2 million livestock, because they had warnings from India that they were releasing those waters into the rivers. Some of those rivers had been given to the Indians under an agreement known as the Indus Basin Treaty in the 1960s. Those rivers are normally dry, but when there is excessive rain in Indian Punjab, in Indian administered Kashmir, you see those rivers also coming to life. So, of course, that is a major threat. What is happening right now is that the flood, urban floods, is becoming more of a problem because of the poor construction, poor planning, and of course also the land grab mafias, which basically go for low-lying areas. They announce residential areas there, people invest a lot of money there, only to find that heavy rain means the entire area is inundated. So at the moment, the Indians have not issued any flood warnings. They are keeping a close watch. Of course, the monsoon still has a way, still has time to run out till the middle of September. So all eyes, as I said, will be on the major rivers in Pakistan and what happens on the other side of the border.
1: All right, Kamal, many thanks for that. Kamal Haider there by the Ravi River in Lahore. Many thanks, Kamal. Now, Typhoon Nahal has made landfall in southern China, bringing strong winds and heavy rain to Guangdong province and neighbouring Hong Kong. More than 340,000 people have been evacuated. Rail services and dozens of flights have also been cancelled. Authorities had issued the highest level warning ahead of the storm. Thousands of people in Tunisia's capital have protested against President Kais Saied's 5 years after he assumed emergency powers. Since then, Saied has passed a new constitution, giving him considerably broader authority, governing by decree and stripping parliament of its legislative and oversight role. Protesters are demanding improvement to the country's political situation as well as its economy. The nation's also suffering from heat waves following a week of blackouts, which has killed between 150 and 200 people. India's youth-led cockroach Janata Party says it will end its protests after holding talks with the government. It comes after the Education Minister, Dharmendra Pradhan, resigned following weeks of nationwide demonstrations over exam paper leaks. Juliet Ager reports.
2: A major victory for youth-led protests that have swept across India. The Education Minister has stepped down.
3: What did they used to say? That in this government there will be no resignations. We just want to say the world will bow. We just need someone to make them bow.
2: For more than a month, tens of thousands have joined demonstrations led by the cockroach Janata Party over a dispute sparked by examination paper leaks. In the 12 years that Prime Minister Narendra Modi's Bharatiya Janata Party has been in power, this is the first time one of his ministers has resigned under pressure. Dharmendra Pradhan said it wasn't a matter of personal prestige. He described young people as the strength of the nation and said he would not allow them to become trapped in a cycle of confusion and delusion. Protesters have been demanding accountability after millions of students had to retake a medical entrance exam when the original paper was leaked. At least 20 students reportedly took their own lives.
4: My child would have been here if the paper leak didn't happen. But this failed system took my child's life.
2: They joined the demonstrations organized by the newly formed Cockroach Janta Party. The movement took its name from a comment the Chief Justice made in May comparing unemployed young people and activists to cockroaches. The derogatory term became a badge of honor.
5: The government has actually heard what the student wanted. So there's a long way to go, and there are many demands, I think, what CJP and the students want, and it won't be that this resignation would change everything.
6: Everybody was so angry in the morning. Even I was like, I feel very sad. The people are doing suicide and somebody is, you know, dying and everybody is here. So I was so sad, but now it's the perfect moment.
2: The movement has demanded compensation for families of the students who died, for protesters not to be prosecuted, and for police officers who cracked down on the rallies to be held accountable. An Indian minister says the government will comply. Prime Minister Modi has been widely criticized for silencing dissent. The youth-led protests mark one of the biggest challenges since he took office in 2014. A clear message that India's younger generation won't be silenced. Julie Dega, Al Jazeera.
1: Now, in a displacement camp in Deir al-Bala, a makeshift tent has become an improvised karate dojo. Coach Khalil Ayad trains dozens of Palestinian children who are displaced, but he's offering more than martial arts. Through discipline, movement and routine, the sessions provide a rare outlet for children living through war, helping them cope with trauma. Ali Mahmoud has this report from Gaza City.
7: Coach Khalil Ayad lost his karate club to the war, but he refused to lose his students. Today, his dojo is a tent in a displacement camp in central Gaza, where dozens of boys and girls gather to train. For Khalil, karate is no longer about producing champions. It's about helping children navigate a childhood shaped by war.
8: Before the war, I had formed a team that was able to compete locally and nationally. We had players and champions who were able to compete globally. Unfortunately, the war destroyed all of these dreams.
7: The classes offer something many children in Gaza no longer have: routine, structure, and a chance to focus on something other than survival.
8: We divide the age groups into freshers, sophomores, and seniors. There's also a girls' group. This war affected both boys and girls. This tent is more than just a training site. It helps them develop their personalities, their concentration, and their behavior.
7: Khalil can't change what they have lived through, but he believes 1 hour of training can help them face tomorrow.
8: Karate is a way of life. It was a part of us wherever we went. To see children and young men wasting their time without continuing, it was a huge burden on my mind. Today, after a long period of displacement, we had to go to Gaza and search until we found this facility. It was very difficult.
7: The class ends, the children bow, roll up the mats, and step back into the uncertainty of life outside. Tomorrow, Khalil will be here again, waiting for them. Hani Mahmoud, Al Jazeera, from Gaza City, Palestine.
1: Still ahead on Al Jazeera. As homicide rates spike in Brazil, Venezuela and Peru, Inside Latin America looks at transnational criminal gangs.
9: Hard-hitting interviews.
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9: Facing realities.
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13: 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We are seeking an end to the war.
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16: A dangerous but vital mission. Firefighters providing people with a very basic need, drinking water.
17: The family the church protects lives here behind this green door. Their privacy, we have agreed to meet them here.
18: It's taking so long, but we just have to keep going.
19: They have traveled from countries all over Europe, hoping for one thing, and that's an immediate ceasefire.
20: While Europe is heating up twice as fast as the rest of the planet, nobody seems to be really prepared.

0: Criminal gangs are nothing new to Latin America, but homicide rates have surged in recent years. There's been a sharp rise in confrontations between security forces and criminal groups. Well, in response, the US has stepped up diplomatic and military engagement with Latin American and Caribbean nations. This week, Inside Latin America looks at the fight against organized crime and drug trafficking in Brazil, Venezuela and Peru.
1: Welcome to Inside Latin America. I'm Monica Yanakiev in Rio de Janeiro. And this is Rocinha, Latin America's largest favela or slum. It's also one of thousands of neighborhoods across Brazil controlled by the Comando Vermelho or Red Command and the Primeiro Comando da Capital, known as PCC. These two criminal organizations have grown far beyond the prison yard and street corners where they began. Today, they operate across borders, moving billions of dollars throughout the region.
2: Thanks, Monica. The Red Command's tentacles reach all the way here to Peru, along with other transnational criminal organizations, including the feared Venezuelan Tren de Aragua. I'll be back with more on that, but first, let's go to Venezuela with my colleague Nori Soto.
3: Tren de Aragua formed 12 years ago inside the Tacuarembó prison in northwest Venezuela. Through extortion and drug trafficking, it eventually took control of the jails and spread to other areas of Venezuela. As Venezuela's economy began to collapse in the late 2010s, an unprecedented wave of refugees fled through Latin America and into the United States, enabling the gang to expand its footprint beyond Venezuela's borders.
4: Tren de Aragua is Venezuela's only transnational criminal organization, a sprawling network that spans in 9 countries and have thousands of suspected members. It generates millions in profit through extortion, human trafficking, and the drug trade.
3: Authorities across Latin America continue to contend with its threats, from Costa Rica to Colombia, where one of Tren de Aragua's founder was captured. While Chile and Brazil have recently arrested alleged money launderers linked to the organization. Last year, the United States designated the Tren de Aragua a foreign terrorist organization and deported more than 200 alleged members to a mega prison in El Salvador. Then, in June, the U.S. military dealt the group a major blow, bombing the compound of gang's top leader Hector Niño Guerrero and killing him. Despite some experts saying strikes like this could violate international law, the Trump administration insists they are lawful. Nori Soto, Al Jazeera, Caracas.
1: Thank you, Norris. That U.S. bombing in Venezuela was a wake-up call in the region. Washington's recent designation of Brazil's PCC and Red Command as terrorist groups is fueling a debate here, with many Brazilians asking, should they be treated as criminals or as terrorists? Across Rio de Janeiro, communities are caught between criminal factions and police. For some families, the cost is devastating. Tamiris lost her 9-year-old daughter to a stray bullet.
5: She was shot in the head. Did anything change since then? Nothing. Violence has only increased.
1: But Rio's violence is only part of the story. The United States recently designated Brazil's two largest criminal organizations, the Red Command and the Primeiro Comando da Capital, or PCC, as foreign terrorist organizations, reigniting a debate over how they should be confronted. Born in Brazil's prisons, both are now transnational criminal networks. When you think about Brazil's largest criminal organization, this is not the image that comes to mind. We're on Faria Lima, the heart of Brazil's financial district. But investigators say that it is here that the PCC has climbed the economic ladder, hiding in plain sight among these corporate buildings while laundering millions of dollars through cryptocurrencies, digital banks, and legitimate businesses. But drugs remain its biggest business. Around 60% of cocaine shipped from Brazil to Europe leaves through the port of Santos, Latin America's largest. From Santos, traffickers move drugs through several routes, mostly to Europe, but they're also using African ports, making detection more difficult and adding new markets, Australia and New Zealand. Police now use underwater drones to search ships for cocaine attached below the waterline.
6: When we began making drug seizures around 2015, the main destination was Europe, so we started inspecting all containers headed there. Now traffickers have new routes through Africa. We're now scanning all ships heading there as well.
1: Prosecutor Lincoln Gaikia says the PCC now operates in 28 countries, but he warns the U.S. designation could also have unintended consequences for Brazil's economy.
7: The effects will also be felt here in Brazil because our banking system is deeply interconnected with the U.S. financial system. They could face indirect exposure if, for example, a major bank opened an account or received deposits from someone who was later discovered to have links to the PCC or Red Command.
1: Brazil is not alone. Both groups have expanded across borders, turning a Brazilian problem into a regional one.
4: Thanks, Monica. Traffickers here in Peru export more than 300 tons of cocaine, and illegal gold miners yield profits of nearly $12 billion every year. Both illicit activities are now intertwined in a convenient alliance among local mafias and transnational criminal partners.
3: A raid in La Pampa, one of Peru's most notorious illegal gold mining camps. Police increasing their crackdown against organized crime. The expansion of illegal gold mining and cocaine production is thriving in a convenient criminal alliance. Coca leaf farms and cocaine production labs are proliferating near gold extraction sites. Gangs secure roads and rivers to transport drugs and gold out. Light planes land on hundreds of clandestine airstrips in the Amazon with machinery and supplies for the gold exploitation and take off packed with cocaine. The criminal economy yielding billions of dollars annually are a magnet. Wilbert, a former drug trafficker, says young Peruvians are working alongside transnational criminal organizations.
8: There's practically no work, only jobs in transporting drugs in backpacks. There are women, even children as young as 14, already doing this. And there are foreigners working. Here in this region, mostly Venezuelans, they're involved mostly in the maceration of coca leaves to make the cocaine.
4: 8 presidents and nearly 30 interior ministers in a decade have weakened the ability for a comprehensive crime-fighting strategy. Furthermore, critics say a series of laws enacted by Congress enable criminal activity.
3: A deficit in policing in large inhospitable frontier areas allows criminal organizations like the Venezuelan Tren de Aragua, Brazil's Red Command, the Lobos and the Choneros gangs from Ecuador and Colombia to operate in Peru.
9: In this context, Peru becomes a safe haven because it allows them to carry out their illicit activities with absolute impunity. These international criminal organizations are not interested in having permanent control over Peruvian territory, but rather in establishing branches that allow them to cultivate, process, store, and ship various drugs like cocaine or gold for quick export.
3: Keiko Fujimori won the recent presidential election on promises to restore law and order.
4: Fujimori says she'll seek closer ties with Washington and may join the U.S.-backed initiative known as Shield of the Americas to fight organized crime and drug trafficking. Many Peruvians say they expect her to deliver results right away.
1: Thank you, Mariana. A recent poll shows that 6 in every 10 Brazilians support classifying the PCC and Red Command as terrorist organizations. But support drops when the question involves the United States. Many Brazilians want tougher action against organized crime, but also want Brazil to remain in control of the response. Earlier, we spoke to Rubem Duarte, professor at the Brazilian Army Command and General Staff College. The U.S. has designated other criminal groups as terrorist organizations. Has this made any difference?
10: You're totally right. In the region, we saw that, especially in Colombia and Mexico, because the United States historically wants to tackle this issue from the production perspective, not from the consumption side, because it's much easier to make strong military actions in the southern countries instead on their own territory.
1: What lessons can Brazil take from this?
10: Brazil must learn that these kind of issues by itself won't do much. However, the international pressure will grow.
1: Is this really a security decision or part of a broader U.S. geopolitical strategy in the region?
10: I'll say that both, because drug trafficking is a strong issue in the United States, especially in the borders. However, Trump has shown very skillful in using this kind of maneuvers to gain leverage in other issues, such as trade negotiations and financing banking.
1: What about the timing? This is happening months before Brazil's presidential election, with one candidate, Senator Flavio Bolsonaro, going to the U.S. and asking specifically for the U.S. government to designate these groups as terrorists. Will this affect the elections?
10: This most definitely will play an important part in the Brazilian elections, because security has been a strong debate in Brazilian elections for more than a decade now. So one side, the right wing, will pressure for a stronger response to this kind of groups. And the other side, Lula da Silva, expected to defend Brazilian sovereignty.
1: So this is happening just as much of Latin America is shifting towards the right. Did security play a role in this?
10: Has a huge weight in Latin America, because security is a huge issue all over the countries. And this wave of far right has a strong characteristic in stressing security.
1: We've heard how governments, prosecutors, and ordinary Brazilians see these criminal organizations. Now another perspective from the people who once operated inside them. The men we're about to meet spent decades inside the Comando Vermelho. They led drug trafficking operations. They served long prison sentences. And now they host a podcast where they speak openly about the criminal world they helped build. We're here because they understand how these organizations work on the inside. Every week, the hosts interview former inmates who are trying to rebuild their lives. We ask the hosts whether they see their former Red Command colleagues as terrorists.
11: A criminal organization has nothing to do with terrorism. A terrorist is someone who brings down buildings, blows up cars, attacks schools, and kills large numbers of children. Brazil's gangs traffic drugs for profit.
1: They also reject the idea that the problem begins in Brazil's favelas.
12: We know where the weapons come from. They come from the United States. We don't manufacture American assault rifles here. So instead of labeling favela residents as terrorists, why don't they focus on stopping those weapons at the border?
1: Beyond the debate over the designation, a question remains. How will this new chapter affect the fight against organized crime and the lives of those millions living in its shadow across Latin America? And now back to our headquarters in Doha.
0: All right, you're up to date. So there's much more, of course, on our website, aljazeera.com. The news continues in a couple of minutes' time. I'm Neil Barker. Make sure you stay with us. See you soon.
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14: For the past 1 hour or so, we have been able to hear the sounds of massive explosion here in the northwestern of the Iranian capital.
13: With exclusive reports.
15: In recent months, the Israeli military expanded its occupation of Lebanese territory, and wide-scale demolitions mean there are a few homes left.
13: From the heart of the story.
16: It's hard to believe that a few hours ago that this building was a home for a family sheltering inside.
17: Infectious disease experts say the next pandemic is coming.
18: I mean, we're definitely not prepared, and I think that's very clear.
17: An organism we know about, or a deadly new bug called Disease X. Either way, there's cause for concern. Flatten the Curve investigates on Al Jazeera.
13: Hearing the facts.
19: Some of the protesters came down the street, picked up rocks and threw them at that apartment building.
13: Reporting from the action.
20: There is a sense of optimism and community here, of people helping each other to recover from this disaster.
13: Understanding the reality.
21: You can't do what ICE is doing and get away with it.
13: With the latest global news and insightful documentaries, Al Jazeera's teams across the world bring you closer to the heart of the story.
22: In its exploration of how mass violence can escalate into genocide, Al Jazeera Untangles continues with the persecution of Myanmar's Rohingya people.
23: They were made aliens on their own native land.
24: The burning of the villages was
2: to remove evidence that Rohingya had ever lived there.
5: The Rohingya had no future in Myanmar. That constitutes genocide.
22: Myanmar, the Rohingya genocide on Al Jazeera.

0: I'm Neil Parker. This is Al Jazeera live from Doha. Coming up on the programme, Israel intensifies its military offensive in the occupied West Bank, arresting dozens more Palestinians. Israeli forces have detained more than 24,000 Palestinians this month alone. Iran says it's made progress in talks with Oman on how to manage the Strait of Hormuz, where global energy supplies have been paralyzed for months. Wildfires burn through roads, homes and forests in Spain and France. More than 300,000 flee the infernos. And the Karate Kids of Gaza, how martial arts are helping Palestinian children cope with grief and trauma. Israel's intensified its military offensive in the occupied West Bank. Israeli forces are storming and raiding Palestinians' homes, blocking roads and stopping vehicles. The escalation follows days of settler violence. Israeli forces are also stepping up their arrests. Around 40 Palestinians were detained in Tulkarem and Nablus on Sunday, adding to the 70 rounded up on Saturday. So far this month, 24,000 Palestinians have been taken into Israeli custody. Settlers have also intensified their attacks on Palestinians and their land, often under the protection of the Israeli army. The worst incident was in the village of Tal on Friday, where four Palestinians and two Israelis were killed. On Saturday, Israeli soldiers fired tear gas at civilians and journalists in the village. Palestinian paramedic Mutaz Kasani was at the scene treating people who inhaled the tear gas.
1: The Israeli troops arrived as protection of the settlers and then started to shoot tear gas towards us, and we tended to many cases of tear gas suffocation, which included Palestinian journalists. We treated them and provided them with the needed care. People here are scared of what happened on Friday, noting that around 8 houses were set on fire in the village and vehicles as well. So people started taking precautions and buying fire extinguisher and first aid kits to be able to tend to the incidents until the needed services and paramedics arrive.
0: Israeli settlers are also targeting places of worship in the occupied West Bank. Overnight, a group set fire to 2 mosques. This video shows one of them ablaze in Kusra, south of Nablus. Anti-Palestinian graffiti was reportedly scrawled on its walls. Another was torched in the village of Kur, south of Tulkarem. Let's get more on the latest from Noor Odeh. She's joining us live from north of Ramallah in the occupied West Bank. Noor, this situation seems to be escalating by the hour, by the day. We've seen mass arrests, we've seen tear gas use, we've seen more settler attacks on mosques here, acts of arson. Where do things stand at this hour, Noor?
2: Well, the situation continues to be extremely tense. Israeli occupation forces detained 24 people overnight, half of them from Til, and Israeli settlers carried out several attacks across the occupied West Bank, setting fire to 2 mosques, but also to a quarry. The owner of that stone quarry estimates his losses at around $700,000. And of course, the movement from one place to another in the West Bank is extremely difficult. As journalists, we are having a very hard time moving from one city to another. In fact, most of us are cutting our losses short because the danger of running into a settler is extremely high. Most Israeli military checkpoints and gates are closed. The one behind me is open, but very few cars are venturing on the road because they simply do not want to take their chances with the Israeli settlers who have set up overnight and into the day makeshift checkpoints, attacking cars and attacking passengers. Neve?
0: And Noor, to what extent has this, I think it's fair to call it a scorched earth policy in the West Bank, effectively become mainstream politics for Israel? Mm-hmm.

0: Well, I mean, I still remember when we used to report an arson attack by Israeli settlers on a Palestinian village as an unusual incident, breaking news even. And right now, this is a daily occurrence. Now, what has fundamentally changed is that this right-wing settler movement is represented in the government. It doesn't just have allies. Many cabinet members are themselves settlers living in illegal settlements in the Nablus area, in Hebron, and in Bethlehem. They align completely with these settler groups ideologically. They are fanning the flames. They are calling for revenge. They are vowing to destroy homes and communities in response to the incidents that are happening when Palestinian residents defend against settler attacks. And they're also expanding more illegal settlements. The Minister of Finance, Bezalel Smotrich, who also holds the settlement portfolio in the Ministry of Defense, announced that he would triple the size of the illegal settlement of Eli in between Ramallah and Nablus. 5 new illegal settlement outposts have been set up since Saturday. So you can begin to paint a picture of where Israeli settler violence up 63%, according to the Israeli military radio since last year, is accompanied, supported, even encouraged by the Israeli cabinet. And remember, elections are right around the corner. The more support these ministers offer to their base, the more they can be sure that their election prospects are improved.
1: Nora, many thanks. Al Jazeera's Nora Adeh there joining us from just north of Ramallah in the occupied West Bank. Now, people displaced from one of the 3 so-called pilot zones in southern Lebanon have been temporarily returning to their homes. The pilot zones are part of a US brokered agreement between Israel and Lebanon that will see the withdrawal of Israeli troops occupying the area. It also calls for Hezbollah to disarm. The Lebanese army entered the village of Zawta al-Gabir on Tuesday and are now accompanying residents to collect their belongings. Hussein Hodder joins us live from Zawta al-Gabir in southern Lebanon. You have made it into one of these pilot zones, Zaina. What are you seeing? What are you hearing there?
2: The landscape is one of total destruction. We have been walking through the neighborhoods in this town, and all you see are houses destroyed either by airstrikes, artillery shelling, fighting, and some of the homes in this town also deliberately detonated by the Israeli army. And while we were here, an Israeli drone is flying overhead. In fact, the Israeli army is positioned not even a kilometer from here. That is Zawtar el-Sharkiyeh, and this is an area which remains occupied. So this is an area, this town, the Israeli army withdrew on Tuesday, and the Lebanese army has since deployed. Residents are slowly returning, but it's just uninhabitable. You see people trying to remove debris from their homes. There's no electricity, no generators, no even phone connection. It's very difficult for people to stay here. Yet, I can tell you, we've been speaking to some people, and they're devastated. They say we can no longer pay rent to stay outside the town. So we're going to stay here even amid the rubble. And just down this street, I don't know if we'll be able to show you, there's a Lebanese army checkpoint, and that is still another neighborhood of Zawtar al-Gharbiyeh, and still residents are also prevented from returning there. So this town really has not been fully liberated yet. And this is why residents here are still scared to stay. Some did spend the night here. We understand 8 families slept here, but they're so worried because the Israeli military is just a few hundred meters from where we are standing, and there's no security guarantee that they don't re-enter the town again.
1: And Zaina, of course, it's one thing for the Lebanese army to go in there. It's a very different thing to restore a degree of normality, given all the damage we're seeing behind you, Zaina. Of course, during this whole scheme, the success has to be proven where you are in the first pilot zones for it to be rolled out in the rest of the country. What does what you're seeing there indicate of the success of this whole thing being scaled up across southern Lebanon?
2: Well, this is just the first step. This is just the beginning. According to that framework agreement that was signed between the Lebanese and Israeli governments in Washington, the Lebanese army is supposed to deploy in these so-called pilot zones. They're supposed to prevent Hezbollah from returning. They're supposed to clear what remains of the group's military assets. And then there's supposed to be a verification process, a verification mechanism, which still has not been agreed. What we understand is that there will be a further round of talks in Rome on August the 4th. And the United States is brokering these negotiations, and they're supposed to agree on this verification mechanism. So we're still really at the beginning of what's going to be a long process. We have to remember the Israeli military controls and occupies dozens of villages across southern Lebanon, 6% of Lebanese territory. And they have repeatedly said they're not withdrawing from another town until they verify that this town is cleared from Hezbollah's presence. So as you can imagine, people are concerned. Hundreds of thousands of people remain displaced. We've been speaking to people who can no longer afford rent. And like I said, this is just the beginning of what is expected to be a very long process.
1: Zeina, many thanks for that. Al Jazeera's Zeina Hodda joining us live from Zawta al Ghabiya, one of those pilot zones where civilians are temporarily returning to their homes, or at least what's left of them. Zeina, many thanks. Iran's foreign ministry spokesman says there has been progress in talks with Oman on the reopening of the Strait of Hormuz. Esmail Baghi says several rounds of discussions have been held in Tehran. Both sides discuss mechanisms for managing maritime traffic in the strait. Vessel said is in Tehran with the latest on those talks.
3: The spokesperson of the foreign ministry, Ismail Baghaei, saying that on Friday and on Saturday in the morning, so there have been several rounds of talks between Iranian delegations and the Omani delegation visiting Tehran. And during these meetings, they have shared ideas and also exchanged the views how to ensure a safe passage through the Strait of Hormuz and to build a mechanism, a joint mechanism by the Omanis and the Iranians for the future management of the Strait of Hormuz, and said that there has been some of the progresses. So now the Omani delegation on Saturday afternoon, they left Iran, but the diplomatic teams and the technical teams are still continuing talking to each other, still trying to find a way how to build that mechanism. And then when he was asked about the Strait of Hormuz itself, the status of the Strait of Hormuz, what he said was that there has been no change in the status of maritime traffic through the Strait of Hormuz. So here we understand that Iran is still keeping the same position, not allowing any ships passing through the Strait of Hormuz, is they are not in full coordination with the Iranian authorities. Indeed, now we are receiving the reports that just in the last 24 hours, Iran has stopped at least six ships that were not complying with the Iranian authorities. So, and on the other hand, so the Americans also seem that since the second blockade has started, they have redirected 12 vessels. Two were disabled and two were boarded because they did not comply with the U.S. forces over there. So practically, the Strait of Hormuz is still closed due to the American blockade and due to the Iranians' position over there.
1: Iran has summoned Ukraine's diplomatic chief of mission after an attack on one of its commercial vessels in the Caspian Sea. Tehran says one sailor was killed and another injured in the Ukrainian attack. Iran's accusing Kyiv of trying to expand a war beyond its borders. Ukraine says it was targeting Russian vessels carrying Iran-linked military cargo. President Volodymyr Zelensky also says Russia is assisting Iran in its military campaign in the Middle East.
4: Since the beginning of July, we have observed Russia conducting intensive satellite surveillance of the Gulf states and the U.S. military facilities located there. These satellite images are subsequently passed on to Iran. At the same time, there is a clear correlation between Russia's satellite imagery and Iranian strikes, both before attacks to support their planning and after attacks to assess the damage inflicted.
1: Well, in a statement, the Iranian Foreign Ministry said the Ukrainian regime's attack on the Iranian commercial vessel in the Caspian Sea, which was explicitly acknowledged by the head of that regime, is a sign of the continuation of the Ukrainian regime's irrational and hostile approach towards the Islamic Republic of Iran. The US military says its forces boarded a tanker in the Arabian Sea as part of its blockade on Iranian ports. US Central Command posted this video of the incident involving a Comoros flagship. It comes a day after American forces fired on another ship, which is accused of trying to breach the naval blockade. In a statement, CENTCOM says the US naval blockade against Iran remains in full effect. As of July the 25th, CENTCOM has redirected 12 commercial vessels trying to run the blockade, disabled two that didn't comply, and boarded two to ensure total compliance. Russia has launched a fresh round of aerial strikes on Ukraine. A shopping centre in Kryvyi Rih was hit by a drone attack, and in the city of Kharkiv, at least one person was killed and six wounded after a strike hit a private residence there. Meanwhile, firefighters in the Ukrainian capital of Kyiv are battling multiple blazes after overnight attacks by Russia. Among the locations targeted were a warehouse and a car park. Ukraine's Emergency Services Agency says no deaths or injuries have been recorded. Still ahead on Al Jazeera. Next battleground in Latin America, the son of Brazil's imprisoned ex-president, Jair Bolsonaro, has launched his bid for the presidency.
5: Is the U.S.-Israeli war on Iran dragging the world to an economic meltdown? Join me, Steve Clemens, every week where I'll bring you the latest analysis on the global fallout of this conflict. Pull apart fact from fiction and get to the bottom line.
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0: You're watching Al Jazeera. Here's a reminder of our top stories this hour. Israel has intensified its military offensive in the occupied West Bank. Following days of settler violence, Israeli forces have been raiding Palestinians' homes, blocking roads, stopping vehicles and making arrests. Iran's foreign ministry spokesman says there's been progress in talks with Oman on the reopening of the Strait of Hormuz. Ismail Baghi says several rounds of discussions have been held in Tehran. Both sides discuss mechanisms for managing maritime traffic in the strait. The US military says its forces boarded a tanker in the Arabian Sea as part of its blockade on Iranian ports. US Central Command posted this video of the incident involving a Comoros flagged ship. It comes a day after American forces fired on another ship, which was accused of trying to breach the naval blockade. Powerful wildfires have whipped up whirlwinds and are scorching parts of France and Spain. These are the latest pictures from a mountain range near Valencia. In Spain, at least one person has died. The blazes have destroyed homes and forced more than 300,000 people to flee. The Spanish government has declared its first ever national wildfire emergency. Several EU nations have deployed firefighting aircraft. And this footage is from the Gironde region of southwestern France, where the fires have burned down entire communities. The French government has deployed 1,500 soldiers to help contain the blazes. Sonia Gallego reports.
1: The charred wreckage of what stood in the way of the wildfire tearing through Gironde in western France. One man stands in what remains of his home.
2: Oh, this is my home. Well, it used to be. I don't see anything anymore. I see desolation. I see my ancestors' house. My grandmother was born in that house. There's nothing left.
1: Engulfing everything in its path, these fires have consumed homes, businesses, scorching the countryside, forcing tens of thousands of people to flee at short notice, taking what they can, including their pets, and take refuge at Bordeaux's Expo Centre. Military planes have been scrambled to dump retardant on forests, slowing down the fire's destructive path. Across the border in Spain, crews battle to contain several wildfires in the northeast and central regions, racing to slow their advance on the capital, Madrid. Officials say this has already been one of the worst wildfires on record for the region. During a visit to one of the affected villages, Prime Minister Pedro Sánchez said the priority was doing everything possible to save lives.
3: We are going to have some complex hours ahead because although the temperatures have gone down, we do not know exactly how the wind will develop, how strong it will be.
1: These are some of the most intense wildfires seen in years, an emergency that has prompted a Europe-wide response with several nations contributing resources to battle flames driven by hot temperatures, strong winds and exceptionally dry landscapes. Sonia Gallego, Al Jazeera.
0: Well, joining me now is Rebecca Papin. She's currently trapped in a holiday home in Biscarros near the Cape Verde Peninsula in France. Rebecca, many thanks for speaking to us. Firstly, I understand that you are there with your family at a holiday home that you have there. Talk us through what happened to you and your family.
4: Okay, so I saw the fire start around 4 p.m. on Thursday. I was on the beach and I saw the plumes in the distance over the forest. And when I came back home around 8 p.m., 8:20, I saw a wall of fire out the window of my daughter's upstairs bedroom. We went down to the beach. We came back later that evening because I didn't know where else to go and the authorities had not communicated anything. We spent the night in our home, and during the night while I was asleep, the city was evacuated. I slept through it because I had in earplugs, and when I woke up on Friday morning, I opened my shutters. A police officer came to the house, told me I was confined to the house with the children until further notice, and I've been in my home in the evacuated city ever since.
0: So you managed to miss the call to evacuate. I mean, how did that call take place? Were there knocks on the doors? Did people call you on the telephone?
4: I'm unsure what happened because I slept through it. I assume that they went door to door. They may have called some people, but because I'm not a permanent resident here, because I own a vacation home and don't live here permanently, they didn't call me on the phone anyways.
0: Understood. And what is the situation now? Are they able to keep an eye on you to provide you with a potential exit route if the worst should happen?
4: The roads are on fire and there's no way out of the city of Biskros currently, so I'm staying put in my house. There's a link that I found online to request assistance from the police if I need more food or anything of that nature, but I've not heard anything from the police since 7:30 a.m. on Friday morning.
0: And given the precarious situation that you're in, Rebecca, how are you and your family coping through this? Do you have enough supplies? What about your children?
4: I'm very calm. And the children are watching me, so they're very calm because I'm very calm. They'd like to leave the house because we've been inside since Friday morning. They're very antsy. I have a 9 and an 11-year-old, and they very much want to go outside, and I've told them we're not going outside right now.
0: And give us a sense of what the weather conditions have been like up until this point. It is a part of the world that's popular with tourism all over the world. It's clearly why you have a holiday home there. What has it been like? What have the conditions been like leading to this?
4: Well, when we flew in on June 21st, it was 46 degrees. We were in the middle of Le Canicule, which is the heat wave, and it was the hottest I've ever seen in France, 46 degrees Celsius. It's been an exceptionally hot summer. And when this fire started on Thursday night, the conditions were very bad for stopping the fire. On Friday night, we had 25 minutes of light rain, and early on Saturday, there was a mist, but there's no more rain in the forecast, and it's been windy and pretty much just sunny. So there's nothing on the forecast in terms of rain that could stop the fire.
0: And having covered forest fires in the past, I know how thick and how suffocating the smoke can be as well. You mentioned wind there. That must be a concern for you. It's a hot conditions at the moment. Being able to open the windows must be a challenge.
4: The wind is blowing away from where I am in town. It's blowing it more into Bordeaux, into the city center, and into other parts of the southwest of France. So the air quality has actually improved here in the past few days, but there's still quite a smell outside, and I still wouldn't feel confident letting my children go outside and play in the garden.
0: And Rebecca, of course, I know you're dealing with the immediate concerns of what these fires mean for you and your family, but it is clearly a part of the world that you love, that you care about. What does it mean for the potential of fires like this becoming the new normal?
4: It's very disturbing, but I think with climate change, this is something that we knew was coming. This has been on the horizon forever. It's a shame that it's happening right now. Over 100 people have lost their homes in the city, some quite close to where I live, and it's a shame and it's a tragedy.
0: And how is it possible to protect yourself from this going forward? Clearly, evacuations may become a new normal as well, but when it comes to other people in the town and villages being able to protect their properties, look after their livelihoods, a huge challenge, no doubt.
4: Absolutely, and none of us were prepared for this. There's never been a fire like this in Biskros, in the history of Biskros. No one saw something of this magnitude coming, and now it's here, and they're scrambling their very best to fight it and to get the fire out. The fire remains raging. It's not out.
0: Well, Rebecca, all the best to you and your family. Thank you so much for sharing your experiences with us there. Rebecca Papin, speaking to us from a holiday home in Biskros near Cape Ferret in France. Thank you, Rebecca.
4: Thank you.
0: Now, vast areas of Punjab in Pakistan remain underwater following heavy monsoon rains. Around 100 people have been killed in the flooding, and Pakistan's second largest city, Lahore, has been particularly hard hit, with authorities urging residents to avoid low-lying areas. The National Weather Forecaster is predicting water levels will continue to rise. At least one person has been killed after a car drove into a crowd at a gay rights event in Berlin. At least 16 others were injured. Police say some are in a critical condition. It happened near Tiergarten Park, which is close to the Brandenburg Gate in the city centre. Police say they've identified a suspect and are seeking his arrest. A search operation is underway with thousands of officers deployed. Now, the son of Brazil's former president, Jair Bolsonaro, has officially launched his own presidential campaign. Flavio Bolsonaro has held a massive political rally in Sao Paulo and was endorsed by the leaders of Argentina and Israel. His father is serving a 27-year sentence for plotting a coup and losing the election in 2022. Monica Yanekev reports from Sao Paulo.
5: Thousands packed Sao Paulo's Pacaembu Stadium, waving Brazilian flags and chanting the Bolsonaro name. But this time, it wasn't former President Jair Bolsonaro taking center stage. It was his eldest son, Senator Flávio Bolsonaro, officially launching his own presidential campaign. The 45-year-old senator is trying to unite Brazil's conservative movement behind him after his father was sentenced to prison and barred from seeking office. Unable to attend the rally in person, the former president addressed the convention through a video generated with artificial intelligence. The AI-generated message urged supporters to back the blood of my blood, his son and political heir. The rally became a showcase of international conservative support. Israeli Prime Minister Benjamin Netanyahu sent a video endorsing Flávio Bolsonaro, while Argentina's President Javier Milei traveled to São Paulo to campaign alongside him.
6: We trust you, Flávio, to put a stop to this socialist garbage.
5: Milei's endorsement reflects a broader effort by conservative leaders across Latin America to strengthen political alliances. For them, Brazil is the biggest prize. It is Latin America's largest economy, and a conservative victory here would reshape the region's political balance.
7: Our hope is to see right-wing parties grow in Latin America so we can have better countries.
5: But Flávio Bolsonaro, whose family has close ties to U.S. President Donald Trump, faces challenges of his own. His name has come up in an ongoing financial scandal investigation, and opinion polls also show him trailing President Lula, who is seeking a fourth non-consecutive term.
8: The Bolsonaro name still carries weight here. The question now is whether it's enough to win a presidential election.
5: The election is expected to be one of Brazil's most closely watched in decades, with implications for the country's direction and for politics across Latin America. Monica Yanakiv, Al Jazeera, São Paulo.
0: Thousands have gathered in Tunisia's capital to protest against President Kais Saied 5 years after assuming emergency powers. Since then, Saied has passed a new constitution, giving him considerably broader powers, governing by decree and stripping parliament of its legislative and oversight role. Protesters are demanding an improvement to the country's political situation as well as its economy. The nation's also suffering from heat waves following a week of blackouts, which has killed between 150 and 200 people.
9: We took to the streets today to hold the system of governance to account and to expose its failings, because it is our role as political and civil forces. And to use popular Tunisian expressions, we are not tenants of this country, we are its owners. If for that reason they are going

0: comrades are in prison today, prison is welcome. We are ready to pay the price.
1: Now, in a displacement camp in Deir al-Bala in central Gaza, a makeshift tent has become an improvised karate dojo. Coach Khalil Ayad trains dozens of displaced children, offering them all the martial arts through discipline, movement and routine. The sessions provide a rare outlet for children living through war, helping them cope with trauma, fear and prolonged displacement. Hannah Mahmoud reports from Gaza City.
2: Coach Khalil Ayad lost his karate club to the war, but he refused to lose his students. Today, his dojo is a tent in a displacement camp in central Gaza, where dozens of boys and girls gather to train. For Khalil, karate is no longer about producing champions. It's about helping children navigate a childhood shaped by war.
3: Before the war, I had formed a team that was able to compete locally and nationally. We had players and champions who were able to compete globally. Unfortunately, the war destroyed all of these dreams.
2: The classes offer something many children in Gaza no longer have: routine, structure, and a chance to focus on something other than survival.
3: We divide the age groups into freshers, sophomores, and seniors. There's also a girls' group. This war affected both boys and girls. This tent is more than just a training site. It helps them develop their personalities, their concentration, and their behavior.
2: Khalil can't change what they have lived through, but he believes 1 hour of training can help them face tomorrow.
3: Karate is a way of life. It was a part of us wherever we went. To see children and young men wasting their time without continuing, it was a huge burden on my mind. Today, after a long period of displacement, we had to go to Gaza and search until we found this facility. It was very difficult.
2: The class ends, the children bow, roll up the mats, and step back into the uncertainty of life outside. Tomorrow, Khalil will be here again, waiting for them. Hani Mahmoud, Al Jazeera, from Gaza City, Palestine.
1: You're up to date. The news continues here on Al Jazeera after the bottom line. See you soon. Bye-bye for now.

0: Hi, I'm Steve Clemens, and I have a question. With unending conflicts in Iran, in Ukraine, and at home, is the United States floundering and sinking, or is it rising? Let's get to the bottom line. Two years ago, then-candidate Donald Trump famously promised to end the wars in Gaza and end the war in Ukraine on day one. 2 years later, the Russia-Ukraine war has officially lasted now longer than World War I, with no end in sight. And in Gaza, a ceasefire was signed, but Israel continues to kill Palestinians there on a daily basis. It occupies more than 60% of the strip and is blocking any chance for return to normal life. And in Iran, the Trump administration joined Israel to launch an unprovoked war last February in the middle of negotiations to curb the Iranian nuclear program. Then it signed a ceasefire deal, which fell apart 2 weeks ago, wreaking havoc on the economy here in the U.S. and around the world. So what can we make of U.S. priorities and U.S. strategy under the Trump White House? Is America winning, or is it now caught in a new kind of quagmire? Today, we're talking with Senator Sheldon Whitehouse, Democrat of Rhode Island, who sits on the Senate Finance, Judiciary, Environment, and Budget Committees. Senator, thank you so much for joining us here. Look, when President Trump was running, it was a Democratic Party, it was your colleagues, it was people like you who were supposed to be about forever wars, not ending wars in Afghanistan and Iraq, not able to kind of stop bombing things and focus on America. Would you like to respond to President Trump at this moment on how you see things going?
1: Well, I think I'd prefer to respond to the American public, because I think the public is really dismayed at what they're seeing. First of all, they're seeing just wholesale massive violation of campaign promises. Second, they're seeing wholesale violation of campaign promises for no particularly great immediate reason. There simply isn't credible intelligence that Iran was about to put the United States under any kind of nuclear threat. If anything, we are more in danger now from having provoked potential terrorist

0: violence against us around the world. And then third, having broken the campaign promises and gotten into these costly and unnecessary situations, they're being managed just spectacularly, incompetently, and dishonestly. Somebody said the other day that we're up to 28 times that the president has said we're about to have a deal here, and he's constantly saying the Iranians are desperate for a deal, when in fact he seems to be the chump in the transaction here with the Iranians, with the Strait of Hormuz having the whip hand and willing to tolerate our missiles and bombs.
1: We know so many of his advisors were advising caution, or at least laying out pretty complex layers of cost and benefit when it came to taking on Iran. Is any of that, from your perspective, getting through to the White House?
0: I think slowly but surely, Trump is very mercurial, very self-involved, and has convinced himself that he is a stable genius. And so I think you have a very dangerous situation in terms of a person who's not really willing to listen to calm or sensible advice. And the spectrum from calm and sensible advice to nutty stuff kind of matches the spectrum of being in the military versus being one of his immediate political folks. So if you go from General Kane to, for instance, Sebastian Gorka, you know, you've gone down a long, long, long, long way in terms of competence. And I think you also, the more you move away from the professional military and the more you move around to the kind of wild political characters who hang around him, you get into these very troubled situations. And I don't think they see a way out at this point.
1: So President Biden didn't go to war against Iran, but he also didn't take actions with regard to Gaza or certain other things. He was, you know, many people criticized President Biden for himself have been being in a cocoon, being somewhat distant from a lot of advisors and sort of immovable in that. Does the Biden administration deserve some blame for where we are? What did Biden get wrong?
0: In the Middle East, I don't think so. I think he worked very hard to try to get that framework that we were so close to. At one point, the head of state of a very significant Arab country.
1: The framework with the JCPOA? Or which framework? Framework with Gaza?
0: The peace framework around between basically the Sunni Arab states and Israel.
1: Right.
0: There was one remaining obstacle to concluding that, and that was Bibi Netanyahu, who did not want peace because he wanted to be a wartime prime minister because that kept the prosecutors away from him. So that was the situation that Biden left, and I think he would have done well to have put more pressure on Netanyahu to get the hell out of the way and let that deal conclude. But even in the early days of the Trump administration, they tried to run that further, and they kind of honored that framework process. I have faulted and will continue to fault Biden for indecision around Ukraine. I think they could have done more earlier. They always ended up coming to the right decision about javelins, about tanks, about funding, but always 6 months too late. And I think that was a grievous mistake. But it's nothing compared to Trump's taking the side of the war criminal aggressor Putin against the beleaguered Ukrainians, which is, I think, the most vile and amoral foreign policy decision I've seen in my lifetime.
1: One of your colleagues just surprised us all and died, Senator Lindsey Graham.
0: Yep.
1: I knew Senator Graham, you know, very well, and you did as well. I know that he actually told people, I can't die now because I have to get these Russia sanctions through.
0: Yep.
1: You are helping to get these Russia sanctions through. What is the state of play right now? Because the White House has been dragging its feet for a year on reimposing, bringing back serious, you know, high traction sanctions on Russia and its energy programs. Tell us the latest.
0: Perhaps Lindsey's final accomplishment just days before he died was to finally get the White House signed off on his bill. His bill, Dick Blumenthal's bill, Gene Shaheen, enormous credit as the ranking member on foreign relations. And I've been in the background working this from the very, very beginning with Lindsay. So I've been tracking this story along very closely. The situation right now is that at long last, Leader Thune has announced that he's going to give us a vote on that bill, that he wants sanctions against Iran added. And I think we're most all comfortable with that. We'll have to do a final whip count. But at the moment, we have a vote. I believe we'll get a time agreement. And when we have a vote under a time agreement, the bill will pass.
1: Let me ask you about the Russia-Ukraine situation, but also what's going on in Iran. You know, there have been anyone that was involved as a negotiating envoy for the White House, the State Department, has largely been put out of business by Steve Witkoff and Jared Kushner.
0: Yeah.
1: They've taken over negotiations on virtually all fronts, all conflicts, and not just the high-profile ones, but just about everything out there. Can you tell us what you know? I mean, have you spent time with Witkoff and Kushner? Have you talked with them? Have there been hearings, et cetera? But tell me...
0: They operate in their own bubble to a very significant degree off the books. Kushner has no official position in government. He runs a company that sits on $2 billion in Arab investment.
1: Well, you have been one to kind of raise a lot of questions of conflicts of interest. You believe that there are conflicts of interest at play while these deals are being negotiated with Iran, with its neighborhood, you know, around Ukraine?
0: Yes. Lindsay and I led the last Munich security delegation. And the chatter at the Munich Security Conference was all about the side deals that the Russians were proposing to Kushner and Witkoff and their families in return for continuing to take the side of Russia against Ukraine. And I suspect that as we go forward, we'll find that side deals were discussed. Nothing is more dangerous than to have private negotiations with foreign powers in which the U.S. negotiators are negotiating for their own accounts in addition to for the United States. It's a massive conflict of interest with huge, huge, huge ramifications. So I think it's really dangerous. And the fact that the qualified people who know the Iranians, who've been through the routine before, who know how to play chess, aren't in the negotiations. And this amateur group that has massive potential for personal conflict of interest and is in way over their heads in too many negotiations, I think that's a real hazard for America right now. I grew up in the Foreign Service, Steve, and one of the observations that my father made was when you're in a country that may be broke, that may have a lousy government, that may be having all kinds of troubles, doesn't have proper infrastructure, and you think, wow, that's kind of a beat country, kind of second rate, don't conclude that the leaders of that country aren't smart and even dangerously smart. Because in a world in which when you lose your political race, you die, you become a very, very, very adept and dangerous negotiator and actor. And we're up against people like that, Sergei Lavrov for Putin, the Iranian team, and it's kind of like sending a couple of poodles into the lion's den. Poodles potentially with a bad motive to make the poodle family richer.
1: I just want to know how you think the rest of the world is looking at us. How are our friends looking at us?
0: Just got back from the Organization for Security and Cooperation in Europe meeting. I'm called the Helsinki Commission informally. Right. I'm going to be the lead Democrat on that. Other countries are very worried about us, that we have turned into an unreliable ally, that we're behaving like some of the worst behaved countries they have to deal with, where bribe requests, side deals, personal favors, and ulterior motives are what's really going on, rather than a sincere desire to advance the world. And one can say, well, America having a sincere desire to advance the world is, you know, not that exciting to me, except that when the whole world actually believes that, in a million little ways, America then gets the benefit of the doubt in negotiations, in relationships. And when we lose that, we reverse essentially a tidal flow that has moved the world in an America-friendly direction really pretty much since the end of World War II. So there's a long history that we are compromising in this administration. And the question I most often get is there any going back? Is there any going back?
1: Well, I'm interested in, is there any going back? How do you restore trust? How do you convince a partner or ally that will be with them in their dark days in that? So I think that's an issue. But look, I want to ask you another question.
0: Some will come quickly, some will take work.
1: Right. So another thing is about the politics of the moment. The House passed a resolution that Mike Johnson didn't like. It was basically a resolution four Republicans joined to end and stop our war with Iran. Now, it did not pass in the Senate. It was blocked. But are we at any kind of inflection moment, or is this surface noise? Is this a disguise about, you know, a growing Republican ambivalence about President Trump's directions on Iran? Is it real or is it fake?
0: There's a movie called Blazing Saddles.
1: With Mel Brooks.
0: Yeah. And in the movie, there's a governor who at one point turns to his cronies and says, well, boys, I think it's time we looked out for our own phony baloney jobs. And we're sort of at that phony baloney jobs moment right now in Congress, as members of Congress, Republicans in Congress, who've been obliged to be blindly loyal to Trump and swallow enormous amounts of difficult votes and things like that in order to not be turned on by him and the rather thuggish crowd he has around him. And now there's a new horizon that's coming into view. And that new horizon is the November elections. And there's a lot that Trump is putting on his Republican Party right now. An unpopular war, massive disinterest in the cost problem that is really dominating Americans' concerns, flagrant corruption in plain view that they're not allowed to complain about. It's a very, very heavy burden. And I think that burden is beginning to manifest itself in these pushbacks. We did, as you know, have that earlier vote in the Senate.
1: Just a small pushback, just four votes, though, right?
0: Yeah.
1: The rank and file is still with him.
0: It goes by steps. Mm-hmm. And I think the fact that this was the first time that happened in the House, we had it happen once in the Senate a few months back. I think this is going to continue to build towards November.
1: And you've got inside the Democratic Party some really interesting stuff brewing up. Which is, you know, particularly, I mean, if you kind of look at it anecdotally, a lot of the voices we're seeing rise and winning in some of the Democratic primaries and the so-called Democratic Socialist crowd are really upset with the, both the Biden administration and the Trump administration's doing nothing on things like Gaza, their positions on Palestine and Israel, not having, you know, a different take. Are you worried about that brewing potential civil war inside the Democratic Party, which is also a reaction to this moment?
0: No, actually. I think it's a very healthy conversation to have. I think it is a boiling over or a spilling over of an enormous amount of discontent during the Biden administration with the slow pace, moderation, indecision of the Biden administration. And I think there's a lot of pent-up frustration. And so, great, say your piece, have your views. I think what is significant is actually the Israeli elections coming up.
1: In October.
0: Yeah, and the prospect of getting rid of Prime Minister Netanyahu, who has been just a walking provocation for a wide array of Americans. His distaste for Democrats, his disrespect for elected leaders, his unilateral decision-making, as if America is supposed to follow along and do whatever the Prime Minister of Israel wants. He has not been a good friend. And it's hard for me to say that because I'm a very staunch supporter of Israel. There needs to be an Israel. But I think the leadership of Netanyahu has been provoking a lot of this. And I think a lot of it begins to heal when there is less provocative and less dangerous leadership in Israel.
1: Do you think there's a chance, I mean, on what the futures are for Israel, the Palestinians, and something other than an ongoing, permanent, horrible ulcer?
0: Yes. I think that the

0: state with bombs going off and all the traffic jammed up in the Straits of Hormuz, it motivates people to move to something better. And I think a different Israeli government could get there. If there's one signal that I think was pretty telling is when Rahm Emanuel, who has been ardently pro-Israel forever, and
1: the hardest core of the hardest core.
0: Hardest core of the hardest core. And chief of staff to the president back in the Obama administration. When he goes to Israel and gives a speech saying...
1: Speech at Tel Aviv University.
0: Going to have to be a reset here. That's a pretty strong tell that, yep, there has to be a reset. And I think the reset is going to be on
1: both sides. Well,
0: he not only said that.
1: I just saw Rahm Emanuel at the Aspen Security Forum talked about this. But I think that the thing he said in that speech was the relationship was no longer unconditional. And I fell out of my chair when he said that. And so I just have to say, folks, that for anyone was a shocking thing from Rahm Emanuel. Is that a short-term political move because he wants to run for president and try to connect with the new people? Or does that reflect a bigger current within very high-level Democrats?
0: I think that reflects the current I describe of frustration, of manipulation by Netanyahu, of the Israeli right wing conspiring with the American right wing to advance their right wing agendas at the cost of the U.S.-Israel relationship, of just a lot of bad signals. And I think the reset actually is very healthy. I start and end with the proposition that there must be an Israel, and we have to be allies with that Israel. But that doesn't mean that every Israeli government has to be given our automatic, unthinking, unquestioning support. Like any other ally, we're entitled to fight with our friends when we think they're off course, and we should be able to do that. So I think the reset actually stands to be pretty healthy, both for Israel and for the United States, and I think that reset reopens the door to the framework for peace that we were so near to before Netanyahu blew it up, and then Trump doubled down on blowing it up with his second attack on Iran.
1: You are, like Lizzie Graham, somewhat obsessed with the future of Ukraine, the solvency of Ukraine and moving forward. Of course, the Europeans are too. America's largely been missing in action in that story. Even if Putin is rolled out and somehow Zelensky prevails, does that mean that Putin is going to give up, or Russia is going to give up trying to basically meddle in what it considers to be its sphere of influence, just as we're creating a Western Hemisphere sphere of influence and carving up a lot of the world, getting rid of globalization, but it's all about spheres now.
0: Yeah. Well, I think the battle space in Ukraine has improved dramatically for Ukraine. Not long ago, they were in sort of a Pyrrhic victory mode in which they'd lose 100 yards, but the Russians would lose 10,000 soldiers gaining that 100 yards. To me, that's a win for Ukraine, not a win for Russia. But the reporting customarily was, oh, Ukraine's losing more ground. Now several things have happened. Ukraine has broken out technologically against Russia in the drone warfare theater. Ukraine has achieved the capability of bombing over 1,000 kilometers into Russia and is now taking out particularly oil infrastructure, but now they're going after their equivalent of our Amazon. They're basically thrashing Russian infrastructure in places that Russia thought was protected by distance, so it doesn't have the equipment to try to shoot down the drones. They are whacking them economically. I think in the last week they've hit over 100 boats carrying Russian oil and cargo in the Sea of Azov, in the Black Sea, and elsewhere. So they are really on their front feet, just bloodying Russia's nose every single day. And it's really only the war criminal Putin's malevolent grasp over all of Russian society and information that allows him to hang in there. But at this point, it is Ukraine's war going Ukraine's way, and it's hard to see a scenario in which Russia recovers.
1: I just want to ask you, if you were to look at I hate to be simple about it, but what are some of the simple things that we could think about in terms of what you would see as important reforms in areas like the Supreme Court or dark money?
0: The great scandals of our time, to which the Biden administration paid essentially no attention and allowed to worsen into worse scandals, are the capture of the Supreme Court, like in the bad old days, the robber barons captured the railroad commissions that set their rates.
1: It happened in clear sight because, the Republicans were very, very focused on it.
0: Yeah.
1: In plain view.
0: Yeah. So the capture of the court needs to be addressed. The advent of unlimited dark money into our politics has been massively corrupting. That needs to be addressed. And the long, fraudulent operation of climate denial needs to be fully and finally exposed as climate change begins to thrash our financial systems, our home insurance costs, our electric bills. It's not in the science department any longer. It's now in the economics department. On all of those issues, reforms are immensely popular with the American public. So we have a real opportunity to make huge progress, which I think in turn lowers the temperature in the country because people can see, oh, I might be listened to again. The court might be making honest decisions. The Congress might not be just doing good stuff for billionaires. And this climate thing that worries me is finally getting some attention and not being lied about as a hoax.
1: Well, U.S. Senator Sheldon Whitehouse from Rhode Island, thank you so much for your candor and for joining us today.
0: Great to be with you, Steve. Thank you.
1: So what's the bottom line? President Trump prides himself on being the disruptor in chief. And a major shakeup of U.S. domestic and foreign policies was really long overdue. But there's a big difference between disruption and dysfunction. In the eyes of Americans and the rest of the world, the U.S. is becoming a fundamentally different country, even in its own sense of nationhood. Does it want to be involved in Ukraine? What's the end goal of the war in Iran? Does the president have to try to build consensus in the country or do just what he sees is right? My guest today sees all of this as a function of transactional, self-interested corruption by the president and some members of his family and inner circle. But even when Trump leaves office, much of this chaos in the global order will continue. There's not going to be a snapback to the old days, and something new will emerge. And that's the bottom line.
2: America is at a crossroads and the world is watching. 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I'm Alex Marquardt. 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
4: Frank assessments.
5: The Board of Peace was not put in place to bring peace to the world, to liberate the Palestinian people. None of those things exist in all the literature that was put forward about the Board of Peace.
4: Informed opinions.
6: Don't you think that North Korea has proven that if you do have nuclear weapons, that the United States won't mess with you?
7: Absolutely. We see that demonstrated in North Korea and negatively in the case of Libya with Gaddafi, who was ousted after abandoning his nuclear program.
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0: Hello, I'm Frankie McCamley. This is Al Jazeera live from Doha. Coming up on the programme, Israel intensifies its military offensive in the occupied West Bank, arresting dozens more Palestinians. More than 24,000 have been detained this month alone. We report from a town in southern Lebanon where Israeli troops have withdrawn and displaced families are returning to destroyed homes. Iran says it's made progress on talks with Oman on how to manage shipping in the Strait of Hormuz. And wildfires burn through homes and forests in Spain and France. More than 300,000 people have fled. Thanks for joining us. Israel has intensified its military offensive in the occupied West Bank. Israeli forces are storming and raiding Palestinians' homes, blocking roads and stopping vehicles. The escalation follows days of settler violence. Israeli forces are also stepping up their arrests. Around 40 Palestinians were detained in Tulkarem and Nablus on Sunday, adding to the 70 rounded up on Saturday. Settlers have also intensified their attacks on Palestinians and their land, often under the protection of the Israeli army. The worst incident was in the village of Tel on Friday, when 4 Palestinians and 2 Israelis were killed. On Saturday, Israeli soldiers fired tear gas and civilians at civilians and journalists in the village. Palestinian paramedic Mutaz Kasani was at the scene treating people who inhaled that tear gas.
1: The Israeli troops arrived as protection of the settlers and then started to shoot tear gas towards us, and we tended to many cases of tear gas suffocation, which included Palestinian journalists. We treated them and provided them with the needed care. People here are scared of what happened on Friday, noting that around 8 houses were set on fire in the village and vehicles as well. So people started taking precautions and buying fire extinguisher and first aid kits to be able to tend to the incidents until the needed services and paramedics arrive.
0: Israeli settlers are also targeting places of worship in the occupied West Bank. Overnight, a group set fire to 2 mosques. This video shows one of them ablaze in Kusra, south of Nablus. Anti-Palestinian graffiti was reportedly scrawled on its walls. Another was torched in the village of Kerr, south of Tulkarem. Well, let's get more on this from Noor Odeh. She is joining us from just north of Ramallah in the occupied West Bank. And Noor, more arrests overnight. This situation clearly escalating. Attacks on mosques we're reporting now. Journalists being and civilians being tear gassed. What is the situation like where you are now?
2: Well, I'm standing close to the Atara checkpoint right there behind me. And on and off, we see long lines of cars. Now, these checkpoints, military checkpoints, separate Palestinian towns from one another. And the movement restrictions imposed by the Israeli army have been so severe that we're now hearing from medical authorities that 2 women had went into labor in the ambulance in the Nablus area because of the Israeli army blocking their way. Elsewhere here in this area, we saw truckers who didn't know what to do. They had goods to deliver to Abu Dis, south of Ramallah, and there was no way for them. There was no checkpoint open that would get them to their destination. This, of course, translates into financial losses, into possible losses of job. This, of course, all in addition to the real fear Palestinian communities are experiencing from continued attacks by Israeli settlers who've set fire to mosques, but also to a stone quarry. The owner of that quarry estimates his losses at about $700,000.
0: And Noor, these attacks, as you've been reporting, becoming a daily occurrence now. What has changed and what is the level of concern? And also, what are the Israeli authorities saying?
2: Yeah, I mean, I can remember years back when the settler arson attack against the mosque was almost breaking news. But right now, it is a daily occurrence. And this has to do with 2 things. On the one hand, the unprecedented increase of illegal settlements, of new settlement outposts encouraged and pushed by the current Israeli government. And on the other, the fact that this right-wing settler movement is represented in the current Israeli cabinet. They don't just have allies. allies. They have fellow Israeli settlers who share their ideology, sitting and making decisions, sanctioning the expansion of illegal settlements, the setting up of outposts, the land grab of Palestinian territory. And so there is a harmony, if you will, between the two. And you see that on the ground when Israeli settlers raid a Palestinian city. The Israeli army is always close by, protecting the armed settlers, firing and killing Palestinians, 21 of them, in fact, since the beginning of the year, if the residents try to defend themselves and push back the settlers. So that is really the fundamental change here, the fact that settlers now set the policy and implement it, not just lobby for it. And we see that more and more leading up to the elections, where the Israeli right wing is fighting for every vote. And you find those votes here in the hills of the occupied West Bank, where Israeli settlers are calling for more land, more Palestinian land, and more revenge on Palestinian residents.
0: Okay, Nora Adair in the occupied West Bank with that update. Thank you. People displaced from one of the three so-called pilot zones in southern Lebanon have been temporarily returning to their homes. The pilot zones are part of a US brokered agreement between Israel and Lebanon that will see Israeli troops withdraw from the areas they're occupying. It also calls for Hezbollah to disarm. The Lebanese army entered the village of Zorta al-Karabiya on Tuesday. Soldiers are accompanying residents as they collect their belongings. Well, Zeina Hodda is inside the village of Zorta al-Karabiya and has this update.
3: The landscape is one of total destruction. We have been walking through the neighborhoods in this town, and all you see are houses destroyed either by airstrikes, artillery shelling, fighting, and some of the homes in this town also deliberately detonated by the Israeli army. And while we were here, an Israeli drone is flying overhead. In fact, the Israeli army is positioned not even a kilometer from here. That is Zawtar el-Sharkiye, and this is an area which remains occupied. So this is an area, this town, the Israeli army withdrew on Tuesday, and the Lebanese army has since deployed. Residents are slowly returning, but it's just uninhabitable. You see people trying to remove debris from their homes. There's no electricity, no generators, no even phone connection. It's very difficult for people to stay here. Yet, I can tell you, we've been speaking to some people, and they're devastated. They say we can no longer pay rent to stay outside the town. So we're going to stay here even amid the rubble. And just down this street, I don't know if we'll be able to show you, there's a Lebanese army checkpoint, and that is still another neighborhood of Zawtar al-Gharbiye, and still residents are also prevented from returning there. So this town really has not been fully liberated yet. And this is why residents here are still scared to stay. Some did spend the night here. We understand 8 families slept here, but they're so worried because the Israeli military is just a few hundred meters from where we are standing, and there's no security guarantee that they don't re-enter the town again.
0: Iran's foreign ministry spokesman says there has been progress in talks with Oman on the reopening of the Strait of Hormuz. Ismail Baghaei says several rounds of discussions have been held in Tehran. Both sides discussed mechanisms for managing the maritime traffic in the strait. Rasul Sodar is in Tehran with the latest on those talks.
4: The spokesperson of the foreign ministry, Ismail Baghaei, saying that on Friday and on Saturday in the morning, so there have been several rounds of talks between Iranian delegations and Omani delegation visiting Tehran. And during these meetings, they have shared ideas and also exchanged the views how to ensure a safe passage through the Strait of Hormuz and to build a mechanism, a joint mechanism by the Omanis and the Iranians for the future management of the Strait of Hormuz, and said that there has been some of the progresses. So now the Omani delegation on Saturday afternoon, they left Iran, but the diplomatic teams and the technical teams are still continuing talking to each other, still trying to find a way how to build that mechanism. And then when he was asked about the Strait of Hormuz itself, the status of the Strait of Hormuz, what he said was that there has been no change in the status of maritime traffic through the Strait of Hormuz. So here we understand that Iran is still keeping the same position, not allowing any ships passing through the Strait of Hormuz, is they are not in full coordination with the Iranian authorities. Indeed, now we are receiving the reports that just in the last 24 hours, Iran has stopped at least six ships that were not complying with the Iranian authorities. So, and on the other hand, so the Americans also seen that since the second blockade has started, they have redirected 12 vessels. Two were disabled and two were boarded because they did not comply with the U.S. forces over there. So practically, the Strait of Hormuz is still closed due to the American blockade and due to the Iranians' position over there.
0: The U.S. military says its forces have boarded a tanker in the Arabian Sea as part of its blockade on Iranian ports. U.S. Central Command posted this video of the incident involving a Koramos-flagged ship. It comes a day after American forces fired on another ship, which was accused of trying to breach the naval blockade. Well, in a statement, CENTCOM says the U.S. naval blockade against Iran remains in full effect. As of the 25th of July, CENTCOM has redirected 12 commercial vessels trying to run the blockade, disabled two that didn't comply, and boarded two to ensure total compliance. Well, let's unpack all of this with Paul Musgrade. He is Associate Professor of Government at Georgetown University in Qatar and focuses on US foreign policy. So we're hearing all of these talks going on between Oman and Iran, obviously being very closely watched by the US, but also there will be pressure coming from all sides on these talks.
5: That's right. A lot of the hydrocarbons that are exported from the Arabian Gulf goes through the Strait of Hormuz. We're all familiar with that. But for Kuwait, for Qatar, and for Bahrain, that is a particularly important lifeline. And so Oman, I think, is going to be feeling not just torn about whether or not to strike a deal over whether to toll the Strait of Hormuz, how to divide those revenues with Iran if it does that, but also there's going to be pressure from other Arabian countries, as well as from global consumers, over whether or not innocent passage, transit through the Strait of Hormuz will be jeopardized and how Oman will view that. I think that's something that Muscat is going to be very torn about. On the one hand, they want commerce to resume. They're very interested in that. That's been their historical role for hundreds or thousands of years. But there's also the fact that if you strike a bargain with Iran over this, is that going to be one step toward greater Iranian control over Hormuz, and how are they going to use that pressure in the future?
0: And just looking back to the past, at previous agreements, how can you see some form of mechanism working here that would be accepted?
5: Well, I think that the international community, the United States, the GCC countries, have said that forcible tolling, whatever we want to call it, any sort of a tax on vessels moving through, a mandatory tax, that for them is a non-starter. It's against UN law. It's against customary international law. That's something that nobody wants to see except for Tehran. But on the other hand, there have been other ways that places like the Malaccan Straits have adapted their voluntary mechanisms in order to pay for, say, the environmental or navigational damage that has to happen for countries to use their waterways. I think that that is something that people have raised as a possibility. Of course, a voluntary contribution is going to fall far short of Iran's maximal demands because they are looking at this as a way of tolling, of taxing international trade, as a way of rebuilding their economy and, of course, their military after what's been a very trying several years.
0: And just looking at the pressure, you talk about the Gulf countries, but also the U.S. clearly putting on pressure. We've not seen airstrikes in the past couple of nights, but the pressure, instead of being in the air, it's now on the sea.
5: That's exactly right. You know, toward the end of last week, we were looking at the United States, President Trump musing about possibly launching a new escalation. We've backed off from that. In fact, last night here was the first night in 13 nights that we hadn't had any U.S.-backed airstrikes. There have been other uses of military force in and around the greater region, but the United States is moving away. There's reporting that perhaps President Trump is worried that the United States can't really sustain this, that airstrikes aren't having the desired effects, that he's worried about the backlash that could happen on U.S. allies. But at least for right now, people are talking rather than fighting in the Strait of Hormuz itself.
0: OK, well, thank you ever so much. Really good to get your thoughts on that. Paul Musgrave, an associate professor of government at Georgetown University in Qatar. Good to have you on the programme. Still ahead on Al Jazeera. The Karate Kids of Gaza, how martial arts are helping Palestinian children cope with grief and trauma.
6: The latest news as it breaks.
7: Trump wants to review a concrete Lebanese plan to decommission Hezbollah's massive arsenal.
6: With detailed coverage.
8: Prime Minister Andy Burnham says he will reindustrialize Britain, nationalize its utilities, decentralize power, and above all, he says, bring back hope.
6: From around the world.
9: The entrance to this metro station collapsed when a missile struck nearby. Many people were sheltering inside.
10: On Counting the Cost, there are more billionaires than ever before. The number of super rich has soared this past year, powered by the AI tech boom. But as the rich get richer, are the rest of us being left behind? Counting the Cost on Al Jazeera.
11: Breaking through the rubble with what is an incredibly heavy piece of equipment so that they can retrieve the bodies buried beneath. It has taken 3 weeks to the day to complete one of the world's most closely watched, ritualized, and historic transfers of power. Front lines here in the north and the east of the country that have been relatively static are now beginning to move.
12: 16,000 hectares torn through by this wildfire in under 72 hours. That's an area the size of the city of Paris.

0: Hello, you're watching Al Jazeera, a reminder of our top stories this hour. Israel has intensified its military offensive in the occupied West Bank in Israel following days of settler violence. Israeli forces have been raiding Palestinian houses, blocking roads, stopping vehicles and making arrests. Iran's foreign ministry spokesman has said there's been progress in talks with Oman about managing the Strait of Hormuz. Ismail Baghaei says several rounds of constructive discussions were held in Tehran. The US military says its troops boarded a Comoros-flagged tanker in the Arabian Sea as part of its blockade on Iranian ports. It comes a day after American soldiers fired on another ship, which it accused of ignoring its warnings to turn back. Police are searching for the culprit behind an attack on a gay rights event in Berlin. At least one person was killed and 16 injured on Saturday when a car rammed into the crowd. It happened near to Tiergarten Park, which is close to the Brandenburg Gate in the city centre. The car is believed to have been involved in the attack, was found crashed into a tree nearby. Police say they've identified a suspect and have deployed thousands of officers and helicopters to aid in the search.
1: All I can say is that Berlin, as a city of freedom and diversity, will continue to grow stronger and assert its position. We will not let anyone take away our way of life and our way of living together. We'll have to wait and see what the investigation reveals, what the motives behind this crime were. It's too early to say anything definitive today, at least not yet. But we'll be closely monitoring the situation, and I have great confidence in the Berlin police.
0: Powerful wildfires have whipped up whirlwinds and are scorching parts of France and Spain. These are the latest pictures from a mountain range near to Valencia. In Spain, at least one person has died, while the fires have destroyed homes and forced more than 300,000 people to flee. The Spanish government has declared its first ever national wildfire emergency. Several EU nations have deployed firefighting aircraft. And this footage from the region in southwestern France, where fires have burned down entire communities. The French government has deployed 1,500 soldiers to help contain those fires. Sonia Gallego reports.
2: The charred wreckage of what stood in the way of the wildfire tearing through Gironde in western France. One man stands in what remains of his home.
3: Oh, this is my home. Well, it used to be. I don't see anything anymore. I see desolation. I see my ancestors' house. My grandmother was born in that house.

0: There's nothing left.
1: Engulfing everything in its path, these fires have consumed homes, businesses, scorching the countryside, forcing tens of thousands of people to flee at short notice, taking what they can, including their pets, and take refuge at Bordeaux's Expo Centre. Military planes have been scrambled to dump retardant on forests, slowing down the fire's destructive path. Across the border in Spain, crews battle to contain several wildfires in the northeast and central regions, racing to slow their advance on the capital, Madrid. Officials say this has already been one of the worst wildfires on record for the region. During a visit to one of the affected villages, Prime Minister Pedro Sánchez said the priority was doing everything possible to save lives.
2: We are going to have some complex hours ahead because although the temperatures have gone down, we do not know exactly how the wind will develop, how strong it will be.
1: These are some of the most intense wildfires seen in years, an emergency that has prompted a Europe-wide response with several nations contributing resources to battle flames driven by hot temperatures, strong winds and exceptionally dry landscapes. Sonia Gallego, Al Jazeera.
3: Let's get more on this. Rebecca Papan is an American tourist currently trapped in her holiday home in Biscarrosse, which is near the Cap Ferret Peninsula in France.
4: When we flew in on June 21st, it was 46 degrees. We were in the middle of Le Canicule, which is the heat wave, and it was the hottest I've ever seen in France, 46 degrees Celsius. It's been an exceptionally hot summer. And when this fire started on Thursday night, the conditions were very bad for stopping the fire. On Friday night, we had 25 minutes of light rain, and early on Saturday, there was a mist, but there's no more rain in the forecast, and it's been windy and pretty much just sunny. So there's nothing on the forecast in terms of rain that could stop the fire. It's very disturbing, but I think with climate change, this is something that we knew was coming. This has been on the horizon forever. It's a shame that it's happening right now. Over 100 people have lost their homes in the city, some quite close to where I live. And it's a shame and it's a tragedy. None of us were prepared for this. There's never been a fire like this in Biscarrosse, in the history of Biscarrosse. No one saw something of this magnitude coming, and now it's here, and they're scrambling their very best to fight it and to get the fire out. The fire remains raging. It's not out.
3: Russia has launched a fresh round of aerial strikes on Ukraine. A shopping centre in Kryvyi Rih was hit by a drone attack. And in the city of Kharkiv, at least one person was killed and six wounded after a strike hit a private residence. Meanwhile, firefighters in the capital, Kyiv, are battling multiple fires after overnight Russian attacks. Among the locations targeted were a warehouse and a parking lot. Ukraine's emergency services agency says no deaths or injuries have been recorded. Vast areas of Punjab in Pakistan remain underwater following heavy monsoon rains. Around 100 people have been killed in the flooding. Pakistan's second largest city, Lahore, has been particularly hard hit, with authorities urging residents to avoid low-lying areas. The National Weather Forecaster is predicting water levels will continue to rise. Typhoon Nuhl has made landfall in southern China, bringing strong winds and heavy rain to the Guangdong province and neighbouring Hong Kong. More than 340,000 people have been evacuated. Rail services and dozens of flights have also been cancelled. Authorities had issued the highest level warning ahead of the storm. There are no confirmed reports of casualties so far. The son of Brazil's former president, Jair Bolsonaro, has officially launched his own presidential campaign. Flavio Bolsonaro has held a massive political rally in Sao Paulo and was endorsed by the leaders of Argentina and Israel. His father is serving a 27-year sentence for plotting a coup after losing the election back in 2022. Monica Yanacu reports from Sao Paulo.
5: Thousands packed São Paulo's Pacaembu Stadium, waving Brazilian flags and chanting the Bolsonaro name. But this time, it wasn't former President Jair Bolsonaro taking center stage. It was his eldest son, Senator Flavio Bolsonaro, officially launching his own presidential campaign. The 45-year-old senator is trying to unite Brazil's conservative movement behind him after his father was sentenced to prison and barred from seeking office. Unable to attend the rally in person, the former president addressed the convention through a video generated with artificial intelligence. The AI-generated message urged supporters to back the blood of my blood, his son and political heir. The rally became a showcase of international conservative support. Israeli Prime Minister Benjamin Netanyahu sent a video endorsing Flavio Bolsonaro, while Argentina's President Javier Milei traveled to São Paulo to campaign alongside him.
0: We trust you, Flavio, to put a stop to this socialist garbage.
5: Milei's endorsement reflects a broader effort by conservative leaders across Latin America to strengthen political alliances. For them, Brazil is the biggest prize. It is Latin America's largest economy, and a conservative victory here would reshape the region's political balance.
6: Our hope is to see right-wing parties grow in Latin America so we can have better countries.
5: But Flavio Bolsonaro, whose family has close ties to U.S. President Donald Trump, faces challenges of his own. His name has come up in an ongoing financial scandal investigation, and opinion polls also show him trailing President Lula, was seeking a fourth non-consecutive term.
7: The Bolsonaro name still carries weight here. The question now is whether it's enough to win a presidential election.
5: The election is expected to be one of Brazil's most closely watched in decades, with implications for the country's direction and for politics across Latin America. Monica Yanakiv, Al Jazeera, São Paulo.
3: In a displacement camp in Deir al-Bala in central Gaza, a makeshift tent has become an improvised karate dojo. Through discipline, movement and routine, the sessions provide a rare outlet for children living through war, helping them cope with trauma, fear and prolonged displacement. Khani Mahmoud reports from Gaza City.
8: Coach Khalil Ayed lost his karate club to the war, but he refused to lose his students. Today, his dojo is a tent in a displacement camp in central Gaza, where dozens of boys and girls gather to train. For Khalil, karate is no longer about producing champions. It's about helping children navigate a childhood shaped by war.
9: Before the war, I had formed a team that was able to compete locally and nationally. We had players and champions who were able to compete globally. Unfortunately, the war destroyed all of these dreams.
8: The classes offer something many children in Gaza no longer have: routine, structure, and a chance to focus on something other than survival.
9: We divide the age groups into freshers, sophomores, and seniors. There's also a girls group. This war affected both boys and girls. This tent is more than just a training site. It helps them develop their personalities, their concentration, and their behavior.
8: Khalil can't change what they have lived through, but he believes 1 hour of training can help them face tomorrow.
9: Karate is a way of life. It was a part of us wherever we went. To see children and young men wasting their time without continuing, it was a huge burden on my mind. Today, after a long period of displacement, we had to go to Gaza and search until we found this facility. It was very difficult.
8: The class ends, the children bow, roll up the mats, and step back into the uncertainty of life outside. Tomorrow, Khalil will be here again, waiting for them. Hani Mahmoud, Al Jazeera, from Gaza City, Palestine.
3: And that's it from me for now. There's more on our website, that is aljazeera.com. And of course, the news continues with Neve after Counting the Cost.
10: The Trump administration says it is seizing children and separating families as a deterrent.
11: A Guatemalan child seized from his father and detained in the U.S. for 6 months finally returns as a shadow of himself. The family's debt from their failed attempt to emigrate, crippling. But could an unexpected call from the U.S. change the course of their future? The return a witness documentary filmed over 6 years on Al Jazeera.

Hey there, I'm Scott McLean. This is Counting the Cost on Al Jazeera, your look at the world of business and economics. There are more billionaires than ever before. The number of super rich has soared this past year, in part powered by the AI tech boom. Are the rewards of innovation being taken by

0: Well, this past year saw the number of billionaires rise by more than 13%. Around 3,300 people control nearly as much wealth as the bottom half of the global population. The latest surge in the fortunes of the super rich is coming off the back of a boom in AI. The technology is projected to give a big boost to the global economy in the coming decade, but there is growing concern that not everyone will reap the rewards. At the same time, efforts to battle global poverty are stalling, and even in developed countries, the middle class is being squeezed by a cost-of-living crisis. As the wealthy surge ahead, is everyone else being left behind? Fintan Monahan reports.
1: The past year has been good for billionaires. Their collective wealth went up by 25%. There's also more of them than ever before. A record of more than 3,300 people now have fortunes over $1 billion, an increase of 13%. A lot of this is being driven by the boom in AI. Trillions of dollars are being invested in financing a technology which is promising to revolutionize the way we work. Goldman Sachs predicts big boosts to productivity and says it could add 7% to the global economy over the course of 10 years. But as the rich get richer, efforts to help those who are struggling the most are faltering. The World Bank says around 820 million people live in extreme poverty, and that progress on reducing that number has stalled in recent years. Workers in advanced economies are also feeling the pinch. A report by the Brookings Institution found that over the past decade, more than 40% of American households struggle to cover basic necessities. Businesses are laying off workers, particularly in the tech sector, and many new graduates are struggling to find positions. Critics say the rich aren't paying enough in taxes and that prosperity needs to be shared more widely. The U.S. state of California is among those considering a wealth tax on the assets of the wealthy.
2: Enough is enough. This nation belongs to all of us, not just a handful of billionaires.
1: But others say that going after billionaires won't necessarily help those who are less well off. They also say the super rich are super mobile and that wealth taxes may just lead to them moving their assets elsewhere.
3: You would have a windfall one time, and then over the years, you would see a significant reduction in taxes because taxpayers will move. And that is what I fear.
1: Wealth is concentrating in the hands of a few, while the many are finding it harder to get by. It's led many to wonder whether the system is really working for them. Fintan Monahan, Al Jazeera, for Counting the Cost.
0: All right, let's delve into this further with our guests in Oxford. We're joined by Ian Golden. He's a professor of globalization and development at the University of Oxford. He is also a former official at the World Bank. In Paris, we're joined by Lucas Chancel. He's an associate professor at Sciences Po and a senior economist at the World Inequality Lab. Thank you both so much for being here. I just want to start off, gentlemen, by looking at the big picture and doing that exercise that I'm sure we all did in grade school, where we pretend that the whole world is a village of just 100 people. If that were the case, 10 people would own 75% of all the global wealth. The next 40%, still on the top half, would own not their proportional weight of the wealth. And the bottom 50 people would only own 2% of the wealth. And actually, this is misleading because they wouldn't even have this whole gold bar. They would really only have a tiny sliver of it. But it is not all bad news. There has been huge progress made over the last several decades in reducing extreme poverty until we got to 2018, and then things seem to have stalled. So, Professor Golden, my question for you is, why is it that we've seen this stalling in progress when it comes to alleviating extreme poverty?
4: There has been a massive slowdown in reducing extreme poverty. The main reasons were, firstly, the financial crisis of 2007-09, followed by the euro crises and crises elsewhere. Governments have cut back on spending and redistribution. There's been a race to the bottom in taxation. A lot of companies locating offshore, a lot of high net wealth individuals locating offshore, and governments reducing tax rates over time, so less money for redistribution. And of course, soon after 2018, in 2020, COVID-19, the pandemic, had a devastating impact and very unequally so, poor people bearing the brunt of it. So there has been the slowdown, and now we're seeing with the U.S. tariffs, with the global changes, much less aid. Aid has been slashed around the world, that these inequalities are rising, and of course the tech bubble has exacerbated this.

0: I'll note that you called it a bubble, and we'll get to this in just a moment. But we've all heard the expression, you know, a rising tide lifts all ships. But I just want to show you guys one graph that perhaps calls that into question. The red here is the share of wealth owned by billionaires, and it is measured in trillions. The yellow line here is global food insecurity by population, measured in billions. It's pretty loose, but there does seem to be somewhat of a correlation here. And so, Professor Chancel, is it the case that perhaps as billionaires get richer, poor people have to get poorer, or is this oversimplified?
1: Well, you know, you mentioned earlier that half of the world population owns about 2% of everything there is to own. So this is a really stark inequality, an equal concentration of resources. And in fact, over the past 25 years, this value of 2% has more or less been stable when we look at the concentration of wealth. But the wealth of those at the very, very top of the global distribution, the top 55,000 individuals, so this corresponds to the top 0.001%, broadly speaking, billionaires and centimillionaires, their wealth has actually increased quite a bit, from 4% of the global total to 6%. So you have this small group of individuals, enough to fill a football stadium, that owns 6%, so that is three times more than the entire bottom 50% of the population combined. And when you have such concentration of wealth, it is indeed troubling that we see a rise in extreme, difficulties in accessing basic services like food, like housing, health, basic services. And your question is, do these two things go hand in hand? Are they connected with one another? Yeah. And the answer is, to some extent, they are, because more concentration of wealth at the top of the distribution means less resources to invest in the basics, to invest in access to food, to education, and to healthcare, for instance.
0: Professor Golden, do you agree with that assessment, that there is some connection between the rich getting richer and the poor getting poorer, at least on the extreme ends?
2: Yes, there is on the extreme end. It's also the case that the rich lobby very strongly. You know, they lobby for lower taxes, they lobby for exemptions, and so they don't play by the same rules often that poor people suffer. Increasingly, tax burden is shifting to value-added taxes, to taxes that poor people are paying as well. And because the wealthiest are relocating to offshore tax havens, have all sorts of tax structures, their share of the payment of taxes is lower than many middle-class people around the world. So there is definitely a relationship. I think we're seeing this in many countries. Of course, people are, you saw the graph that you showed on the reduction in extreme poverty. That was very much part of the process, but I think it has come to an end, and extreme poverty is unfortunately once again increasing.
0: Professor Chancel, a lot of people will look at AI and think that AI is to globalization and deindustrialization for blue-collar people the same situation for white-collar workers, that it's going to wipe out a lot of those jobs. Do you think that this wealth inequality amongst the poor and the super rich is only going to get bigger, or is there some scenario where maybe AI actually in the long run helps level the playing field?
1: So AI definitely is a revolutionary technology. But it can actually end up in environmental and social chaos if we're not very careful about what we're doing about it. And the risk of social chaos on the labor market is real. There's a recent study showing that in advanced economies, 60% of the workforce is exposed to AI, and 30% of the workforce is actually at risk of being replaced by AI. So these are huge numbers, and actually this study is already 2 to 3 years old, and we know that things are evolving extremely rapidly. So that's one risk for workers. There's another risk for the environment. The electricity, the energy cost of AI is huge. 4.5% of US electricity consumption going to data centers 2 to 3 years ago. This might actually rise to 12% by 2028, according to some official projections and numbers. There's also a water cost associated with the need to cool these data centers, with a firm like Google, for instance, reporting that its water consumption amounts to billions of liters of water. So the question really is, how do we make sure that this AI revolution doesn't end up in what people foresee as this environmental and social chaos? And the answer is, we actually need to be extremely careful about what is happening. The good news here is that in the 20th century, there were lots of new technologies that were actually used to generate better, more welfare for everybody. So the key question of the AI revolution is, will middle class and working class people, will they be able to get the benefits of the productivity gains associated with AI? And let me just end on this number. At the beginning of the 20th century, the majority of the population in rich countries used to work 3,200 hours per year. This dropped to 1,600 hours per year and per person in Western European countries. So that's a division by two of how much people work. This was made possible by productivity gains that were shared.
0: Gentlemen, I just want to introduce a new guest here, Kwezi Obeng. He's the accountable governance lead at Oxfam in Africa, joining us from Accra. And look, even inequality is not distributed equally around the world. This map shows the difference in income between the top 10% of earners in each country and the bottom 50%. So the darker the color, the bigger the gap, the lighter the color, the smaller the gap. The biggest gap here is in South Africa, where the top 10% of earners make 55 times more than the bottom 50%. The smallest gap is up here in Sweden, where it's only 6 times more that the top 10% is making compared to the bottom 50%. You can see a lot of the darker colors here are in the global south. And Kwezi, I wonder if you can help us understand, why is it that most of the global south, it seems, most of Africa is in that darker color, that it is highly unequal in terms of the distribution of income?
3: So thanks very much. I mean, as you, your introduction indicated, inequality is a global problem. But it does have a global south face, for sure, and there are a number of factors to that that contribute to that. Part of it has to do with, in fact, the structure of the global economy. It's such that the global south continues to serve as a U.S. of water, U.S. of wood and drawers of water. So essentially, that is the current global architecture around international finance, you know, taxation, and just even global trade is structured in such a way that it services the global north. And then there's a historical dimension to it. You might want to go down the history around the extraction of the colonial era. So these economies are fragmented along those lines, and I think we haven't transitioned away from that structure. And so that is part of it. But as I indicated earlier, inequality is a global problem.
0: Yeah.
3: And of course, it also means that we need a global solution. But I think inequality expresses itself in the global north differently. So in the global north, rich countries, inequality expresses itself around issues of erosion of social cohesion and relative quality of life. But in the global south, it actually, it's an issue of survival.
0: Yeah.
3: So a woman may have to decide whether to take the child to work, to school or to go to work. Let me put it differently. A woman with a couple of children may have to decide to either go to work or take the child to the hospital. Now, if she doesn't go to work that day, she will lose her livelihood.
0: Yeah.
3: And it means that she will not be able to put food on the table.
0: That's an
3: And so in the global stuff is stuck in terms of the expressions of inequality.
0: Yeah, that's an excellent point. Professor Golden, just briefly, can you summarize why some countries are much more equal. What is the secret sauce for that equality? I've read that institutions is often the common denominator. Do you agree with that?
2: The biggest single explanation for why some countries are more equal than others is tax and redistribution. The ability of governments to invest in poorer people. Denmark, France, for example, Ireland are very unequal before taxation and very much more equal after taxation because of they're basically taxing and spending on education, on health, on infrastructure, on growth. So the role of the state is absolutely central. Having a competent state is vital. Employment is essential. So very high unemployment rates. South Africa, you highlighted 55 times the wealthiest against the poorest ratio. That's, you know, there's 60% youth unemployment in South Africa. That's people under the age of about 25. So when you have that level of unemployment, you have desperately hungry people and people that don't have income. And so, yes, tax and redistribution, I would say, is the central solution.
0: Yeah. If you guys are looking for billionaires, you will find the most of them in China and the United States. And I just want to dig deeper a little bit into the United States. So this is the ratio between the pay of the average CEO compared to the average worker. And I'll just point out two things. 1979, this was the peak of manufacturing employment in the United States. This usually meant a well-paying, often unionized job for working-class people. This was 1994 when the North American Free Trade Agreement came into effect. Critics of that will say that this allowed jobs to be sent to lower wage countries like Mexico in the case of that particular agreement. Some other things happened in the 90s as well. This is the top tax rates in the United States. You can see they used to be the same. And then again, in the 90s, you got this gap between income tax, tax on working, and capital gains, passive income in many cases. Also in the 90s, you started to see more migration. This graph shows the impact on the local population. So the orange line here is the impact of higher skilled migration. The yellow line is on lower skilled migration, on the effect of native-born Americans, richer ones on this side, poorer ones on this side. And you can see for high-skilled immigration, it basically raises wages for everybody. But when it comes to the bottom here, this bottom 30% or so, at least with low-skilled immigration, it's actually pushing wages down. And you might look at all of this and think, look, the game seems, Professor Chancel, like it's maybe rigged in favor of the rich guy against the poor guy. Is that an oversimplification or is that a fair criticism of the system?
1: Well, I think the key element that we're seeing here is that inequality is a political choice. There are ways to reduce inequality. Inequality has been lower in the past. It is lower in some countries than in other countries. It is not as if extreme inequality that we observe today was a law of nature. In fact, it is a political choice and there are fixes to it. The first thing I would like to highlight is that you've shown on the map earlier that European countries are relatively more equal than the rest of the world. This has not always been the case. At the beginning of the 20th century, European countries were very, extremely unequal. In fact, the gap between the bottom and the top of the distribution then was 1 to 100. The gap between the bottom 10% of the distribution and the top 0.1%. This gap has been reduced to about 1 to 10. So you see a huge compression of the income scale in European countries over the course of the 20th century. And as Professor Goldin was saying before, this largely has to do with taxation, redistribution, investing in everybody, in making sure that everybody can have their share of the economic cake, thanks to, you know, infrastructures, education, health services accessible to everyone. And to some extent, this is this can kind of package of policies that started to become more complicated to collapse a little bit in the 1990s and afterwards. And some people would say that, hey, this is just the result of globalization.
0: Yeah.
1: But in fact, we could have organized globalization in a very different way. When we think about taxation, tax rates, when we think about making sure that workers, that blue-collar workers are actually not at risk of losing their jobs when we are signing these big trade agreements, when we think about social and universal services like healthcare, for instance,

0: this can be organized in different ways. And whatever we see in terms of concentration of income and wealth since the 1990s was not bound to happen like this. There were alternative ways to proceed, and there are still alternative ways to proceed. And the one way to convince ourselves of this is, for instance, when you compare Europe to the US, both regions were exposed to globalization, to new technologies, more or less in similar ways, but you see very different outcomes in terms of inequality, which means
1: Yeah.
0: again that policies matter.
1: Kwesi, Africa, where you are, is very rich in many cases, in many countries, in resources. You mentioned it earlier. In the past, it seems like, Western countries, European countries were just extracting wealth, resource wealth from Africa and not benefiting the locals. More recently, maybe critics would say China is doing a similar playbook there. How can we get to a phase where Africans can actually benefit from the resource wealth under their feet and a middle class can really emerge there?
2: I want to just emphasize a very important point that the earlier colleague who spoke emphasized, that inequality, the solution to inequality is essentially a choice, a public policy choice. I mean, what we believe, and also just from the empirical evidence we have, inequality is not preordained. It's a public policy choice. So governments can choose to invest whatever limited resources they have in fixing inequality. Because, mind you, inequality harms everybody, but it harms the poorer segment of society even more badly. And we also know from the data that inequality exacerbates insecurity, unhappiness, and just people, it makes people sick. So you're right. Africa is rich in mineral resources and all other important resources that underpin the global economy, but the region is one of the poorest. It's quite clear and it's simple. In fact, one of the countries that is reasonably equal is Cape Verde. And I think after the World Cup, everybody in the world knows Cape Verde.
1: They sure
2: Cape
1: do.
2: Verde invests heavily in the citizens. Pension, in terms of pension, is close to 90%. But many other African countries, less than 10% of the population are any type of social protection. So coming back to the issue of natural resources, you probably would have noticed that part of the reason for the reversal of democracy, the constitutional democracy in the Central Sahel, is precisely that the resources of the region have not benefited the citizenry. And so you have military men taking up the helms of affairs to redirect resources to address what they see as critical to their people's development. Your point around institutions are very important. I think the transition towards the transition to the constitutional rule about 30-plus years ago, one of the dividends citizens were promised was that the quality of life would improve. In many parts of the continent, actually, citizens have seen the quality of their lives deteriorate.
1: Yeah.
2: And so people are questioning the institutions and even the norms we subscribe to in terms of how to
1: Yeah.
2: govern ourselves.
1: Yeah.
2: And so that is part of the reason for the current instability with respect to political
1: Yeah.
2: upheavals in the region.
1: Professor Golden, I just want to get one more question into you, just about what the possible solutions are. We have heard one coming out of California. They're going to be voting on it in November to put a 5% tax on billionaires, on any income or on any wealth, excuse me, above a billion. It will be a one time only. Is something like that going to work, or is that just a sugar rush?
3: I think taxes are a vital part of the solution. Tax rates in the golden age of capitalism, which was the 30 years following the Second World War, were above 70% at the marginal rate. So they've well under half of what they were in the past. Taxes are important. Land taxes are important because people can't move them as quickly, and they're often very regressive. That's vital. And I think what we're seeing with the AI bubble is the importance as well of capturing some of the wealth that's being generated through these super profits. So, yes, we do need to increase the revenue generated by governments, and we need to increase the redistribution. I would also argue that your graph on immigration, where you said that low-skilled immigrants take down the wages, there's not very little evidence of that. And that's another discussion on immigration, clearly. It's immigrants that often are the dynamic force. Well over half the startups in Silicon Valley are founded by immigrants, for example. So we need to think very carefully about immigration as part of this.
1: The graph is on low-skilled immigration in particular, pushing down wages just for the lower end of the income scale in those countries. It's a supply and demand thing. You have more of something. Of course, the value of that thing is going to go down. But fair enough. There are lots of different ways that you can slice the numbers. There are some academic debates, I'm sure, on that. Professor Chancel, last question to you. What do you think is the solution here in a nutshell to solving inequality?
0: So, basically, those who have the highest resources need to contribute more to solving the problem of our times. And it's completely paradoxical that billionaires actually are paying lower tax rates in proportion of their wealth or of their incomes than the middle class or than the working class, when we have so much needs for investments in, you know, solving climate change, solving, you know, these issues of access to basic services that some people don't access today. So taxation and redistribution is going to be the key, or at least one of the very important solutions to the many challenges of the 21st century.
1: All right, gentlemen, we'll have to leave it there. Thank you so much for being here. Ian Golden from the University of Oxford, Lucas Chancel, Associate Professor at Sciences Po, and Kwezi Obeng from Oxfam. Thank you once again all for being here. And that is it for our show. You can get in touch with us on X. My handle is at Scott McLean, and make sure to use the hashtag AJCTC when you do. Or drop us an email, countingthecost@aljazeera.net is our address. And there's more for you online at aljazeera.com/CTC. That'll take you straight to our page, which has individual reports, links, and entire episodes for you to catch up on. That is it for this edition of Counting the Cost. I'm Scott McLean from the whole team here in Doha. Thank you so much for watching. The news is next here on Al Jazeera. See ya.
4: 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Al Jazeera, from the front lines to the newsroom to you.
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12: The Trump administration says it is seizing children and separating families as a deterrent.
13: A Guatemalan child seized from his father and detained in the U.S. for 6 months finally returns as a shadow of himself. The family's debt from their failed attempt to emigrate, crippling. But could an unexpected call from the U.S. change the course of their future? The Return, a witness documentary filmed over 6 years on Al Jazeera.
14: We are on the main highway linking Beirut to Lebanon's east and to neighboring Syria.
15: Any one of these cars can be hit by an Israeli drone at any time.
16: In the past few seconds, Israeli airstrikes have destroyed Syria's Ministry of Defense.
17: Climate change is part of the problem, and according to the World Bank, Lebanon is among the least prepared countries in the region to deal with this situation.

0: Hello, I'm Neve Barker. This is Al Jazeera live from Doha. The top stories this hour. Israel intensifies its military offensive in the occupied West Bank, arresting dozens more Palestinians. Iran says it's made progress in talks with Oman on how to manage shipping in the Strait of Hormuz. We report on the so-called gangs of goons responsible for the increasing violence at Kenya's political rallies. And wildfires continue to burn across France and Spain. More than 300,000 people have been forced to flee. Good to have you. Israel's intensified its military offensive in the occupied West Bank. Israeli forces are storming and raiding Palestinians' homes, blocking roads and stopping vehicles. They're also stepping up their arrests. Around 60 Palestinians have been detained in Tulkarem and Nablus since Saturday. The escalation follows days of settler violence and the Israeli government fast-tracking the expansion of illegal settlements in the Palestinian territory. Settlers have increased their attacks on Palestinians and their land in recent days, often under the protection of the Israeli army. The worst incident was in the village of Tal on Friday when confrontations killed four Palestinians and two Israelis. On Saturday, Israeli soldiers fired tear gas at civilians and journalists in the village. Paramedic Mutas Kasani was at the scene treating people who inhaled the tear gas.
1: The Israeli troops arrived as protection of the settlers and then started to shoot tear gas towards us, and we tended to many cases of tear gas suffocation, which included Palestinian journalists. We treated them and provided them with the needed care. People here are scared of what happened on Friday, noting that around 8 houses were set on fire in the village and vehicles as well. So people started taking precautions and buying fire extinguisher and first aid kits to be able to tend to the incidents until the needed services and paramedics arrive.
0: Well, this is the moment Israeli settlers torched a Palestinian house in the town of Beit Furik. Witnesses say the settlers then fled and the homeowners and neighbours managed to bring the fire eventually under control. Israeli settlers are also targeting places of worship. Overnight, a group set fire to two mosques in the occupied West Bank. And this is the damage to one of them in the village of Kur, south of Tulkarem. Another mosque was set ablaze in Kusra, south of Nablus. Anti-Palestinian graffiti was reportedly scrawled on its walls. Let's get more on this from Noor Odeh. She's joining us live from north of Ramallah in the occupied West Bank. Noor, how rapidly are we seeing the situation on the ground across West Bank communities degenerate as state policy and settler violence appear to merge?
2: Well, Neve, Palestinians feel that they are under lockdown and under siege. Let me give you an example. Behind me is the Atara checkpoint set up by the Israeli army. Now, this doesn't separate Palestinians from Israel itself. It separates Palestinian towns from one another. You can enter the town if you live there, but you most of the time you cannot leave. And what that translates into is complications, financial losses, but also endangering the lives of patients. In Aqraba, near Nablus, for example, three women had to give birth in the local clinic after waiting at the checkpoint and being barred from entering into Nablus to deliver. One of these women suffered complications. We're hearing of similar instances in other areas. So wherever you are, if you're a Palestinian, you have very few options in terms of where to go. If the Israeli settlers attack, then the only person you can count on is yourself and your fellow neighbors. There is no police to call, no firefighters, no paramedics, because the Israeli army and settlers are in full control. And that's why it's been a sleepless night. And Palestinians expect that to continue, given the government vows to crack down even more on Palestinians, to escalate the violence and to exact revenge on the village of Til and others.
0: Noor, and hardline Israeli cabinet members are openly pushing for scorched earth measures and mass displacement. How much are Palestinian towns, as a result, bracing for an escalation, given some Israeli politicians appear to be keen to use this tension for political ends?
2: Absolutely. I mean, let's remember that several members of the Israeli cabinet are settlers themselves, living illegally in the occupied West Bank. They are in complete alignment with these right-wing settler groups. They advance their policies and their aims at the cabinet, and that's why we've seen an explosion in the number of new illegal settlements, 104 of them since this government took office, 104 new settlements. Nearly 200 new illegal settlement outposts, only five only in the past 36 hours. And this has displaced more than 119 Palestinian communities and taken over large swaths of the occupied West Bank. Leading up to the elections, these members of the Israeli cabinet believe that the more hardline they are, the better their numbers will be come October when Israelis go to vote. And that's why you don't see de-escalation. You see escalation on all sides, from the Israeli settlers, but also from cabinet ministers who don't want to lose their grip on power.
0: And Noor, given the international warnings and diplomatic condemnations, whenever something like this happens, appear to make no difference on the ground. I mean, how do communities in the West Bank then view their prospects, particularly as this Israeli election season pressure continues to mount?
2: Well, look, I mean, Palestinians have nowhere else to go but to stay home. But there is a lot of frustration because, again, there is no recourse, not for justice, not for protection. The Israeli army is there to protect and fire upon, to protect the settlers and fire upon Palestinians. Firefighters can only enter the towns that are being torched if the Israeli army permits roads. Even if you live in a village next to the one that is being attacked, you may not be able to help your neighbor out because the road to that neighboring village could be closed. There is a lot of frustration with this so-called international community because all these statements of condemnation ring hollow. They're almost the subject of scorn among Palestinians. They see them as empty because they're not followed with action. They expect serious deterioration, serious escalation leading up to the elections because, again, it benefits the right wing that is in power. It increases their prospect of re-election. At least that's the estimate among Palestinians and experts in Israeli politics. So very grim prospects, really, during these days, and a lot of fear and trepidation. If you can afford it, nobody is going to move because, as one driver put it to me, I can't afford to have a flat tire while driving on the road. It could cost me my life.
0: Al Jazeera's Noor Oda there, north of Ramallah. Thank you very much, Noor. Issa Amro is a Palestinian rights activist and the founder of Youth Against Settlements. He says Israeli settlers are attacking with full impunity.
3: Every day we suffer from settler violence and terror, and the army do nothing. We have a lot of videos. We film, we document how the Israeli soldiers do nothing to protect Palestinians. And if you try as a Palestinian to protect or defend your children, your house, your property, you will be attacked, beaten, detained, or shot, as what happened in Tal. The Israeli military, you know, is accused of coordinating settler attacks with the settlers, settler violence with the settlers. And we have a lot of evidence, a lot of videos showing that Israeli settler came to my house and he told me, and he was the same one who attacked me a few weeks ago. And he told me, I'm here to take your house and to send you out. And the government is ours, the military and police is ours. And this is what, you know, what we call it, ethnic cleansing. Last year, more than 22 to 25 Palestinian communities left their communities. They left it completely. We're talking about hundreds of Palestinian families left their homes, left their lands, left their villages because of settler terror and army aggression.
0: A senior security officer is among two Palestinians who've been killed in an Israeli airstrike in Gaza. The attack hit a vehicle in Deir al-Balah. Tariq Abrazoum sent us this report from the scene of the attack.
4: There has been a significant upsurge in the rate and the momentum of Israeli airstrikes across Gaza has been really seen over the past few weeks. Here in the southern part of Deir el-Balah city, the Israeli military struck this civilian vehicle just minutes ago. As we can see here, we can absolutely observe that the car has been completely burned, and even the metal is quite very hot to touch. We show emergency responders are evacuating casualties and victims to Al-Aqsa Hospital. But this has been a very remarkable pattern that has been seen just over the past few days. Lots of cars have been hit, and Israel is justifying these airstrikes to be part of eliminating armed operatives are affiliated to armed factions. But this road is quite busy with civilians. That's why it has been a great sense of fear that has controlled the whole area. We're still also feeling that the smell of the blood is still really filling the air here, as this airstrike has been one of the deadliest earlier this morning here in the city of Deir el-Balah. Everyone at the site is still really concerned about how these attacks have been an explosive ingredient to the already tenuous ceasefire that has been brokered last year between Hamas and Israel. But the fact on the ground that Palestinians believe that this ceasefire did not bring the required change that they have been looking for, and also they are still quite concerned about how and when the next airstrike will land, given the nature of the unpredictability and the uncertainty of these airstrikes and the circumstances that usually unfold and the ramifications that continue to engulf and embraced by lots of residents here in central and northern Gaza. Tariq Abu Azzoum, Al Jazeera, Deir el-Balah, Palestine.
0: Now, Iran's foreign ministry spokesman says there has been progress in talks with Oman on the reopening of the Strait of Hormuz. Ismail Baghir says several rounds of discussions have been held in Tehran. Both sides discuss mechanisms for managing maritime traffic in the strait. And Iran has summoned Ukraine's diplomatic chief of mission after an attack on one of its commercial vessels in the Caspian Sea. Tehran says one sailor was killed and another injured in the Ukrainian attack. Iran's accusing Kyiv of trying to expand a war beyond its borders, but Ukraine says it was targeting Russian vessels carrying Iran-linked military cargo. President Volodymyr Zelensky also says Russia is assisting Iran in its military campaign in the Middle East.
1: Since the beginning of July, we have observed Russia conducting intensive satellite surveillance of the Gulf states and the U.S. military facilities located there. These satellite images are subsequently passed on to Iran. At the same time, there is a clear correlation between Russia's satellite imagery and Iranian strikes, both before attacks to support their planning and after attacks to assess the damage inflicted.
0: Well, in a statement, the Iranian foreign ministry said the Ukrainian regime's attack on the Iranian commercial vessel in the Caspian Sea, which was explicitly acknowledged by the head of the regime, is a sign of the continuation of the Ukrainian regime's irrational and hostile approach towards the Islamic Republic of Iran. The U.S. military says its forces boarded a tanker in the Arabian Sea as part of its blockade on Iranian ports. U.S. Central Command posted this video of the incident involving a Comoros flagship. Comes a day after American forces fired on another ship, which was accused of trying to breach the naval blockade. But in a statement, CENTCOM says the U.S. naval blockade against Iran remains in full effect. As of July the 25th, CENTCOM has redirected 12 commercial vessels trying to run the blockade, disabled two that didn't comply, and boarded two to ensure total compliance. Over to Tehran, let's speak to Al Jazeera's Ressel Sadar. Ressel, firstly, what have you learned regarding Iran's position in these talks over the management of the Strait of Hormuz?
5: So now, the foreign ministry spokesperson saying that on Friday and then in the morning on Saturday, there have been several rounds of talks with the Omani delegations in Tehran. And based on that talk, so there has been some progress. So the Omani delegation left Iran on Saturday afternoon. However, the diplomatic and the technical teams are still communicating and trying to find a way to establish a mechanism for the future management of the Strait of Hormuz. So in parallel, and there are the mediators, Pakistani and Qatari mediators, also coming up with proposals, including for a proposal for the ceasefire, at least. But here still there are sticking points. In the statements that was released by the foreign ministry, so simply saying that this mechanism will be respecting the sovereign rights of two literal states, meaning Iran and Oman. And then when he was asked about the status of the Strait of Hormuz, so his answer, Ismail Bakai's answer, was that there is no change in the status of the maritime traffic through the Strait of Hormuz. So there are two questions here. First, an agreement between Tehran and Muscat, and a mechanism that's just solely going to be managed by these two states, whether that's going to be acceptable to the United States and the other coastal states in the Persian Gulf. And the second issue here is that the Iranian side still saying that the matter is not only the maritime traffic, but who controls it. And Tehran saying it's keen to keep its control over the Strait of Hormuz. And that is something that Americans and the other regional countries are rejecting.
0: Russell, we have this rather unusual incident in the Caspian Sea, don't we? Ukraine claiming to have struck a Iranian vessel. How is that being seen in Iran, given the importance of the northern supply route between Russia and Iran?
5: Well, the officials here are saying that they're taking it extremely serious because just for 13 days, the United States has hit the southern ports of Iran alongside the Straits of Hormuz and the Gulf. And that ports have received severe damage. And Iranians were looking for the alternative trade routes. And one of the main alternative trade routes that they were focusing on, studying on, was the routes through the Caspian Sea. On 12th day of the renewed strikes, so the United States had attacked Anzali port, which is the largest northern port of the country on the coast of Caspian Sea. Now that the Ukrainian forces are also, they have hit an Iranian commercial vessel over there, Iranians are extremely concerned that after the south, now the north of the country, the Caspian Sea also is turning into a battlefield, and that will further prevent Iran from conducting the business and also the trades. That's why now the foreign ministry's statement saying that the Ukrainian attack is not going to go unanswered. So the question is whether Iran is going to retaliate or not. Officials here are saying technically that's possible because the distance between Tehran and Kyiv is less than 2,000 kilometers, and that is within the range of Iranian missiles and drones.
0: Russell Sinner in Tehran, many thanks for that, Russell. Well, let's dissect all of this a little further. I'm joined in the studio by Paul Musgrave. He's an associate professor of government at Georgetown University in Qatar and focuses on US foreign policy. And Alexandru Hudistanu is in Denpasar in Indonesia. He's a military defense analyst and retired Romanian Navy officer. Gentlemen, a very warm welcome to both of you. Alexandru, let's start with you and this incident in the Caspian Sea. I wonder if you can explain to us how important these transit routes north are for Iran, but also the routes south from Russia when it comes to the outflow and the influx of weapons and indeed the exchange of oil supplies for both countries.
6: Thank you very much for having me. And yes, indeed, and Iran has been using the Caspian Sea as a backdoor for trying to bypass some of the pressure that the US tried to do through the blockade on the Iranian ports. And to some extent, it has been used as such. Obviously, not to a great deal, because also Russia is fairly pressured due to the constraints of the war. But it's very well known that Ukraine, for a long period of time, has accused Iran of supporting directly, materially and technologically Russia, especially with the Shahed drones, which in the version of Russia, they are called Geran. So for a long while, I think Ukraine has been eyed a little bit to try to involve some form of strikes against Iran, or at least some form of punishment against this type of trade that Iran has been doing with Russia, especially this type of war supply. And on the mathematics or the logic of Iran saying, if you help my enemy, you are becoming my enemy, well, Ukraine is basically taking a page of Iranians' argumentation and saying, you are helping Russia, you become my enemy. So I think that for Ukrainians, those ships that are engaged in this type of trade will be considered a legitimate target. More so that the Ukrainian army is indeed keeping an online list of ships that they consider to be supporting the war effort of Iran, which is way more extensive list than normally the sanction list that we see in Europe or US and so on.
0: Paul, a double-fold question in response to what we've just heard there from Alexandru is who this attack serves more? Does it serve Ukraine more by stifling and cutting off a potential supply route of Iranian drones from Iran, or does it serve the United States more by piling on the pressure on Iran in sympathy with the southern blockade that's still enforced by the US Navy? Also, third-fold, if we may, there's a huge mystery about this ship. Was it going north or was it going south? Because that would give us a sense of what might have been on board.
7: That's right. I think that we've been trying to parse the announcement, parse the media reports to figure out whether this was Iranian cargoes going to Russia or Russian cargoes going to Iran. I think, as Alexandru said, from the point of view of Kyiv, this is an economic tether. This is a lifeline. This is something that has kept both countries going. It's been a way for Russia not only to export technology, but also wheat. And then for Iran, it's been a very important maritime link to the broader world. Now, who benefits more? I think that from Kyiv's point of view, simply being able to demonstrate that they have this capability is a benefit in itself. This is in the strategic rear of Russia. It is a bastion that Russia has more or less been able to accept as being protected. It's technically difficult to target ships there. This is something where you have to have, you know, eyes on the target to get there. Well, Ukraine is a long way away from the Caspian, and they're still able to make this happen. It's also something that, from the point of view of the United States, targets directly the strategic rear of Iran. Both the United States and Ukraine have discussed Russia's role in using satellite imagery to help coordinate Iranian and Russian attacks. This is something that I think both countries take very seriously. Who benefits more? I think that this is one of those instances in which both sides are going to benefit aplenty. And as you mentioned, this is the one major water way that the United States cannot shut down with its Navy, can't get in there. It's landlocked. And now Ukraine is demonstrating that even that is not going to be a bastion, is not going to be a sanctuary for Russian capabilities.
0: Alexandru, has Ukraine inadvertently or very deliberately found itself a new point of leverage with the United States to potentially help from the sidelines?
6: It's hard to say if Ukraine did this in sympathy or in support of US. It's more like Ukraine never had until recently the capability to reach these extended ranges. And also, we see it's part of a broader campaign of attacking particular ships that Russia has been using in order to try to bypass either sanction or to fuel the war economy. So it's hard at this point to do this connection, but for sure, the results or the effects or the side effects of this type of attacks in the Caspian Sea help U.S. In a way that, and I agree with Professor Paul, with Professor Musgrave, yes, they do help in a part of the world where the U.S. would have no form of leverage and no form of pressure and no form of power projection. So in that extent, if Ukraine demonstrates this and continues this type of maritime insecurity campaign against Iranian shipping in the Caspian, Iranians will probably have to reconsider what exactly are their bypass in order to try to take some steam off this blockade on the Strait of Hormuz and on the Gulf, because that Caspian Sea was a lifeline and was helping to push to the global economy somehow.
0: Paul, turning to you, we have seen the United States fall short of a 14th and 15th night of consecutive bombing in the United States, against Iran, I should say. Nevertheless, the maritime blockade remains in place. We know the Iranians and the Omanis have been holding what have been described pretty much as fruitful discussions to work out a way of charting a path through that contested waterway. Taking all of this into consideration, what might it mean for a diplomatic path out of this?
7: Well, I think that we've got a lot going on diplomatically. You know, One of the things that is going to be toughest is for people to find a formula to allow the United States and Tehran to both walk away with their face intact. And that is going to be very difficult. There are hardliners in both countries. Of course, there's lots of pressures in both countries and around the Gulf to try to want to bring back trade to some sort of normalcy, or at least to order or security. What we're going to see, I think, is a lot of diplomatic effort aimed at that. The question is, can you actually get there? Can you actually arrive at a solution in the Strait of Hormuz and over the nuclear program that's going to allow both countries to, you know, settle their differences, to live with each other? I think that's going to be tremendously difficult, even for Oman, which has lots of interest in making the Strait of Hormuz work, even for Oman, which needs that economic lifeline as much as anyone else. Are they really going to be able to find a lasting tolling solution, a mandatory solution that the rest of the GCC and the Arab world will accept, and that, you know, customers on the other side of this transaction will be willing to see international law be transgressed? On the other hand, talking about a lot of money, and Iran has demonstrated that it has a veto over the ability of anyone else to use the strait. This is something that is not going to be wrapped up soon. You know, we could be, you know, sitting here talking about this story for some time to come. But it is, you know, interesting to see that diplomacy continues even as the, you know, guns have momentarily fallen silent.
0: All right, Paul, really good to hear your thoughts. Many thanks for that. Paul Musgrave, Associate Professor of Government at Georgetown University in Qatar, and Alexander Hudistanu, Military Defense Analyst, Maritime Security Expert and retired Naval Officer. Thank you both. Now, Russia has launched a fresh round of aerial strikes on Ukraine. A shopping center in Kryvyi Rih was hit by a drone attack, and in the city of Kharkiv, at least one person was killed and six wounded after a strike hit a private residence. Meanwhile, firefighters in the Ukrainian capital of Kyiv are battling multiple blazes after overnight attacks by Russia. Among the locations targeted were a warehouse and a car park. Ukraine's emergency services agency says no deaths or injuries have been recorded. As Kenya prepares for general elections next year, concerns are growing over the re-emergence of groups linked to violence and political events. More than 1,000 people were killed during protests and unrest that broke out after elections in 2007. And the Kenya Human Rights Commission says it documented serious rights violations during a recent by-election. Catherine Sawyer reports from Kololo.
8: James Mwegai was a motorcycle rider. He was beaten to death. Zakaria Mukora had come home to vote. He was shot. This is what happened last Saturday. Armed, masked men driving around town, intimidating people. Those we spoke to say police stood by and did little to help. Mariam Gishuhi says her son was attacked at a political rally. He has a head injury and can no longer speak coherently.
9: My child was hit here. I did not think he would wake up again. He was bleeding from the mouth and nose. His head was swollen. He couldn't eat. I had to spoon feed him.
8: Known locally as goons, groups of young people like this have been linked to violence at political events and public demonstrations in Kenya. They've become a common sight in recent years, sometimes operating alongside police officers. President William Ruto has acknowledged that it is a problem and has promised to deal with it.
10: There are people who have been defending the goons. Now we have all agreed that this needs to stop. Kenya is a peaceful country and every Kenyan should be able to go about their business peacefully.
11: I'm ready to do it.
8: We spoke to this man. He says he leads a group of young people who are paid by politicians to cause chaos for as little as $30. He asked us not to reveal his identity.
12: You know, you could die.
11: Yeah, I could die.
13: I could die, but my family needs to eat. I'd take the job. I do it because I need the money. I have no job.
12: So you're calling this protection, not goonism?
11: Not goonism.
13: It's a job. Some people call it goonism, but politicians reach out to us themselves. If a politician pays well, we give it our all.
8: Voters go to the polls next year, and many are afraid that things could get worse and lead to more deaths that people here say are senseless. Catherine Soy, Al Jazeera, Ol Kalau, Central Kenya.
0: Introducing Martin Olor, who's a lecturer in public law and governance at Daystar University. He joins us from Nairobi. Welcome to the programme, Martin. So I wonder if you can elaborate on what we've just heard there and tell us a bit more about this phenomenon of goonism in Kenya's politics. What is it and how deeply rooted is it in the country's political history?
14: OK, thank you very much for having me. And let's start from the beginning. That anybody who is in politics knows that security is a very important component. And ideally, the government is supposed to provide security and is supposed to assure candidates, and anybody in politics should be assured that whenever they go in public, the chances are that they will be at peace. But that is not the case. In Kenya, we have noticed that there are a number of instances where the politicians have to resort to private security. Now, in the best interest, private security is then supposed to protect them from any possible security infringements and so on. But in the worst case, which is what we are dealing with as goonism, is that then you use this private security to attack your opponent and to attack their security detail. And that's where the problem is. So that nobody is saying that politicians should not give security a priority and

not even have private security, no, have it. But for what purposes? Just for protective aspects and maybe to ensure that when you run into a hostile crowds, you can be safe. The problem we are having now is that goons or people who are armed are pretending to be working for political interests, but going on to harm, to maim, and perhaps even to kill. Yeah.

0: Firstly, who is driving and financing this informal repression? And structurally speaking, I mean, who benefits more from the deployment of these groups? Is it the state or is it opposition members and actors?
1: For now, it's the government, the state, that benefits from goonism, because it's using goonism with complete backing of the police to disrupt processes that they are not comfortable about. So the youth were demonstrating not so long ago, the Gen Zs, and the police used goons to harm very peaceful demonstrators in their watch. That's the problem. So the state is the biggest beneficiary. Can the opposition really marshal goons and go ahead and create chaos and kill or maim without being called to order? Absolutely not. It's the business of government to ensure that there's security. And to the extent that goons are being allowed to roam without any restraint, you can only point at the state.
0: And Martin, I also understand that unemployment is also helping fuel a ready supply of recruits to join these bands of so-called goons. But help us with this, because given that Kenya's still deeply scarred by the trauma of that post-election violence in 2007, how alarming is it that these groups and disruption tactics are once again re-emerging ahead of next year's election?
1: Actually, it's very, very alarming, and perhaps with possibilities of terrible consequences in 2027, because the number of youth bulk that is unemployed is higher now than it was in 2007. The level of awareness and the level of competition is even higher now in politics. And so one has every reason to fear that unless something is done to restrain the state, to restrain political players from using goons, it will go out of hand. Whether it's being funded by the state or being encouraged by the opposition, the problem is that if not controlled, nobody's safe, not even the state, not even the police. So we must work to ensure that we do not allow goonism. And yes, the solution behind unemployment is not to resort to violence, rather to give the youth the opportunity to be hopeful, to give them opportunities to be productive and in gainful employment. Not, yes, of course, the security for politicians is good, is for a short while, but the long term is that the youth need to be gainfully employed, not to be harmful to the rest of the Kenyans.
0: Okay, Martin, it's been really good to have you on the programme. Many thanks. Martin Ola, lecturer in public law and governance at Daystar University in Nairobi. Still ahead on Al Jazeera. 1 week after becoming the British Prime Minister, can Andy Burnham's common man approach help him to sidestep the United Kingdom's economic challenges?
2: In its exploration of how mass violence can escalate into genocide, Al Jazeera Untangled continues with the persecution of Myanmar's Rohingya people.
3: They were made aliens on their own native land.
4: The burning of the villages was to remove evidence that Rohingya had ever lived there.
5: The Rohingya had no future in Myanmar. That constitutes genocide.
2: Myanmar, the Rohingya genocide on Al Jazeera.
6: Examining the impact of today's headlines.
7: Iran still holds all the cards with the world's economy, and they're not giving that up.
6: Setting the agenda for tomorrow's discussions.
8: It's hard for me to capture for you how big this protest is, but I can't see the end of it yet, and it's just everywhere you look.
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6: On Al Jazeera.

watching Al Jazeera. Here's a reminder of our top stories this hour. Israel's intensified its military offensive in the occupied West Bank following days of settler violence. Israeli forces have been raiding Palestinian houses, blocking roads, stopping vehicles and making arrests. Iran's foreign ministry spokesman says there has been progress in talks with Oman about managing the Strait of Hormuz. Ismail Baghi says several rounds of constructive

0: Of discussions were held in Tehran. Now, people displaced from one of three so-called pilot zones in southern Lebanon have been temporarily returning to their homes. The pilot zones are part of a US brokered agreement between Israel and Lebanon that will see Israeli troops withdraw from the areas they're occupying. It also calls for Hezbollah to disarm. The Lebanese army entered the town of Zawta al-Gharbiya on Tuesday. Soldiers are accompanying residents as they collect their belongings. Zain Ahod is inside the village of Zawta al-Gharbiya.
1: The landscape is one of total destruction. We have been walking through the neighborhoods in this town, and all you see are houses destroyed either by airstrikes, artillery shelling, fighting, and some of the homes in this town also deliberately detonated by the Israeli army. And while we were here, an Israeli drone is flying overhead. In fact, the Israeli army is positioned not even a kilometer from here. That is Zawta al-Sharqiya, and this is an area which remains occupied. So this is an area, this town, the Israeli army withdrew on Tuesday, and the Lebanese army has since deployed. Residents are slowly returning, but it's just uninhabitable. You see people trying to remove debris from their homes. There's no electricity, no generators, no even phone connection. It's very difficult for people to stay here. Yet, I can tell you, we've been speaking to some people, and they're devastated. They say we can no longer pay rent to stay outside the town. So we're going to stay here even amid the rubble. And just down this street, I don't know if we'll be able to show you, there's a Lebanese army checkpoint, and that is still another neighborhood of Zawta al-Gharbiya, and still residents are also prevented from returning there. So this town really has not been fully liberated yet. And this is why residents here are still scared to stay. Some did spend the night here. We understand 8 families slept here, but they're so worried because the Israeli military is just a few hundred meters from where we are standing, and there's no security guarantee that they don't re-enter the town again.
0: Let's bring in Christopher Rassi, who is the Chief of Staff and Under Secretary General for People and Strategy at the International Federation of the Red Cross and Red Crescent Societies. He's with us from Beirut. Welcome to the programme, Christopher. So I understand you were on the ground in southern Lebanon over the weekend visiting Nabatieh and other areas that have been heavily impacted alongside the Lebanese Red Cross. What is the reality on the ground right now for communities living through all of this?
2: Thanks for having me on the show, Niamh. I think that, yes, I've just returned to Beirut after spending the weekend in many parts of the country, throughout the south, and in many other parts into the Bekaa. And I think that the reality is the destruction is real. It's great. I think we, you know, unless you're there seeing it firsthand and being able to travel around and see the level of destruction, it's a bit hard to fathom. We're seeing, you know, at one point when we arrived in Nabatieh, we were at the Lebanese Red Cross EMS station, and just seeing that destruction, even in the surrounding area, how the station itself was damaged and affected, and how yet, you know, the Lebanese Red Cross staff and volunteers continue to operate, continue to, over the last 3 months, run 10,000, 4,000, in particular that station, emergency responses over a three-month period. There's a need, there's that need for humanitarian assistance, a need for humanitarian work, a need to be able to provide support to those affected in all of the areas in the south, and also leading into, and we'll talk a bit about the pilot zones as well, which I was able
0: right,
2: to see.
0: Yeah. On that specific point, Christopher, our correspondents just entered Zawta al-Gharbiya. I mean, she saw piles and piles of rubble. There's nothing resembling homes, although some people are hoping to return to what was left of their homes and their past lives. I mean, what are the most urgent life-saving needs facing populations as they attempt to make it into these pilot zones?
2: Completely. And even just being in the lineup, I mean, there's so much hope also with the families, right? Being able to go back, I mean, this, the way it's happening, there's obviously great potential, but there are great needs and great caution that's needed too. Areas need to be cleared out. Roads need to be cleared. We need to make sure that the homes are able for families to return to. And these are all, this will take time. I think it was, no one could have expected that a decision would be taken on one day and everything would be back to normal the next. It will take time. And I see that also from seeing some of the families that were lining up. They're only letting, being able to let in initially as of even yesterday, five cars in at a time, because it would there's a need to continue to clearing to make sure that it's safe. But yes, I mean, what we've seen in town, in that town, there's still that the need to, again, as you said, provide even any basic needs, because we don't know what's actually available in those towns.
0: Right.
2: The Lebanese Red Cross and will still be called upon to provide evacuations, to ensure shelters are able to run, to provide medical services, psychosocial support.
0: Right.
2: All types of basic services are still needed in these towns because they don't have much there at this point.
0: Christopher,
2: this is step one.
0: Very briefly, sorry to interrupt, very briefly, what evidence do you need to see on the ground within these pilot zones for you to be convinced that the plan could be scaled up across southern Lebanon?
2: Yeah. One, a desire for people to return, and that is there. Two, a commitment from everyone, and we're seeing that as well. And three, access. We need to be able to provide those services, and we're getting it. And I think, again, having, you know, IFRC, Lebanese Red Cross is respected throughout the country. They were there, when others weren't able to be called in. As soon as there was a need, they were the first ones, actually, two emergency medical services of staff of Lebanese Red Cross, staff and volunteers, were injured as some of the first people going in to Zalta at Gabie, one of the pilot zones. And so that needs to continue. We will continue to provide everything we can to ensure that people can return to some sense of normalcy and to make these projects achieve their potential.
0: Christopher Rassi of the International Federation of the Red Cross and Red Crescent Societies, many thanks for joining us.
2: Thank you, Neil.
0: Now, powerful wildfires have whipped up whirlwinds and are scorching parts of France and Spain. In Spain, at least one person has died. The blazes have destroyed homes and forced more than 300,000 people across both countries to flee. The Spanish government's declared its first ever national wildfire emergency. Several EU nations have deployed firefighting aircraft. And take a look at this footage from the Grande region of southwestern France, where the fires have burned down entire communities. The French government's deployed 1,500 soldiers to help contain the blazes. Sorry, Geiger has more on that.
3: The charred wreckage of what stood in the way of the wildfire tearing through Gironde in western France. One man stands in what remains of his home.
4: Oh, this is my home. Well, it used to be. I don't see anything anymore. I see desolation. I see my ancestors' house. My grandmother was born in that house. There's nothing left.
3: Engulfing everything in its path, these fires have consumed homes, businesses, scorching the countryside, forcing tens of thousands of people to flee at short notice, taking what they can, including their pets, and take refuge at Bordeaux's Expo Centre. Military planes have been scrambled to dump retardant on forests, slowing down the fire's destructive path. Across the border in Spain, crews battle to contain several wildfires in the northeast and central regions, racing to slow their advance on the capital, Madrid. Officials say this has already been one of the worst wildfires on record for the region. During a visit to one of the affected villages, Prime Minister Pedro Sánchez said the priority was doing everything possible to save lives.
5: We are going to have some complex hours ahead because although the temperatures have gone down, we do not know exactly how the wind will develop, how strong it will be.
3: These are some of the most intense wildfires seen in years, an emergency that has prompted a Europe-wide response with several nations contributing resources to battle flames driven by hot temperatures, strong winds and exceptionally dry landscapes. Sonia Gallego, Al Jazeera.
0: Vast areas of Punjab and Pakistan remain underwater following heavy monsoon rains. Around 100 people have been killed in the flooding. Pakistan's second-largest city, Lahore, has been particularly hard hit, where authorities urging residents to avoid low-lying areas. The National Weather Forecast is predicting water levels will continue to rise. Police are searching for the culprit behind an attack on a gay rights event in Berlin. At least one person was killed and 16 injured on Saturday when a car rammed into the crowd. It happened near Tiergarten Park, which is close to the Brandenburg Gate in the city centre. The car is believed to have been involved in the attack. Was found crashed into a nearby tree. Police say they have identified a suspect and have deployed thousands of officers and helicopters to aid in the search.
6: All I can say is that Berlin, as a city of freedom and diversity, will continue to grow stronger and assert its position. We will not let anyone take away our way of life and our way of living together. We'll have to wait and see what the investigation reveals, what the motives behind this crime were. It's too early to say anything definitive today, at least not yet. But we'll be closely monitoring the situation, and I have great confidence in the Berlin police.
0: Britain's new Prime Minister has spent his first week cutting taxes, capping fares and posing behind a bar with a blitz of cost-of-living announcements. Andy Burnham appears to be trying to make a break with his predecessors and, who knows, maybe even outlast them. Rory Challenge reports from London on whether the honeymoon period can endure.
7: Two facts of modern British politics. One, prime ministers love being filmed in pubs. And two, their power, like a badly poured pint, loses fizz fast.
8: Cheers. Cheers.
7: The public judged Andy Burnham's predecessors flat and tasteless remarkably quickly. So Britain's seventh prime minister in a decade has made sure to have a busy first week. From rate relief for the beleaguered English pub...
9: I will be a defender for them, I will speak up for them and act. It's all about doing, isn't it?
7: ...to ditching the digital ID scheme. He's also pledged to end street homelessness, scrap sales tax on electricity for 6 months and reinstated a cap on bus fares.
10: I've reprioritised. The public's priority is reducing cost of living pressures and that's what I'm doing.
7: Burnham's right that cost of living is what voters care about most. So, is it working? Not yet enough for Labour to overtake Reform UK, suggests this survey from the research agency More in Common, but enough to put him front of the pack on leader approval and, the same pollster says, more popular than Keir Starmer ever was. Alongside the blitz of small but potentially popular policies, Burnham has appointed his new cabinet. Shabana Mahmood remains Home Secretary with the immigration brief, but John Healey takes over the country's finances. Ed Miliband now leads foreign affairs, and Wes Streeting steps into defence. Observers have called it a cull of Starmer's closest ministers. Something that has stayed, though, is the knowledge that bond markets don't tolerate a British government spending beyond its means.
11: We've got to show fiscal discipline. We've got to show that our commitment to the fiscal rules is real, and we're prepared to make difficult decisions in relation to that.
12: This is still very much the honeymoon period, but small crowd-pleasing policies won't fix Britain's big structural problems like housing and productivity. Plus, Parliament is in recess, so Burnham hasn't yet faced cross-examination from the opposition, hasn't had to make a major policy U-turn, hasn't had international crises blow him off course. But all of these challenges will surely come. Rory Challenge, Al Jazeera in Westminster.
0: Still ahead on Al Jazeera, Gemma's here with the sport.
13: Yes, Lionel Messi makes his first appearance since Argentina's World Cup final loss. But despite his best efforts, a hood can't hide the world's most famous footballer from his fans.
14: The latest news as it breaks.
15: For the past 1 hour or so, we have been able to hear the sounds of massive explosion here in the northwestern of the Iranian capital.
14: With exclusive reports.
1: In recent months, the Israeli military expanded its occupation of Lebanese territory, and wide-scale demolitions mean there are a few homes left.
14: From the heart of the story.
16: It's hard to believe that a few hours ago that this building was a home for a family sheltering inside.
17: When the U.S. forces captured Venezuelan President Nicolas Maduro, his supporters took to the streets amidst a wave of uncertainty. Through the eyes of a political street artist, social volunteers, and with rare access to a militia sworn to protect the country's revolutionary values, People in Power explores how they are adapting with their president still in U.S. custody. After Maduro on El Jazeera.

0: Hello, I'm Gemma Nash. Lionel Messi has made his first appearance since he was in tears following his team's World Cup final loss to Spain. The Argentina captain was spotted heading to a football match in his hometown, Rosario. The club, Leones FC, plays in the fourth tier in Argentina and is run by Messi's family. Despite his efforts to keep a low profile, the hood couldn't hide the world's most famous footballer from his fans. Messi is currently taking a break at home. Even without Messi, his club, Inter Miami, made it six straight wins as they beat Montreal in the MLS. But there was a worrying moment when Miami's Germán Berterame collided with a Montreal defender in the box, leaving him concussed. That resulted in a penalty. Luis Suarez stepped up to score a Panenka from the spot, sealing the 1-0 win. Son Heung-min scored in the fifth minute of LAFC's match against Sporting Kansas City. He's now got three goals in three games since the league resumed following the World Cup. LAFC won 4-0 and a second in the Western Conference. British boxer Anthony Joshua came through a scare to win his comeback fight and ensure the much-anticipated bout with Tyson Fury is still on. The former world heavyweight champion was stunned when his Albanian opponent, Christian Prenger, knocked him down just 20 seconds into the fight. Joshua then touched the canvas again later in the opening round, but he recovered from that shaky start to land the knockout blow in the second round. This was Joshua's first bout since surviving a car crash 7 months ago in Nigeria, which killed two of his close friends. His next fight is expected to be the all-British showdown against Fury, which is likely to be in November. Sunday's final stage of the Tour de France has been shortened and rerouted as emergency teams tackle wildfires. The riders will start on the Champs-Élysées rather than to the west of Paris, and the stage has been reduced by a third. It is because first responders have been diverted from the capital to tackle fires in the southwest of France. Slovenia's Tadej Pogacar is set to win a record-equalling fifth Tour de France after dominating the three-week race. Malaysia will host a Formula One race for the first time in 9 years after it was confirmed as a replacement host for the Bahrain Grand Prix, which was called off because of the Iran war. The Sepang circuit will hold the race on October the 4th. The drivers are currently gearing up for Sunday's Hungarian Grand Prix, where world champion Lando Norris has pole position for the first time this season for his McLaren team. He'll start ahead of Ferrari's Charles Leclerc and teammate Oscar Piastri. Ferrari's Lewis Hamilton was given a third-place grid penalty for impeding Piastri and will start from fifth.
1: I put my money on Ferrari before the weekend started. They have been insanely quick this weekend. But come qualifying, like, we just seem to take a bit more of a step forward. And I felt very, very confident. That's been a very good feeling and a nice one that I've missed for quite a while. So the fact that we could put it all together and we got pole today is certainly a good sign.
0: After a historic run at Wimbledon, beating the defending champion Iga Świątek and becoming the first Filipina to reach the fourth round of the Grand Slam tournament, Alex Ayala arrived home to a hero's welcome. The 21-year-old rising star has sparked a new interest in tennis in her country that's filling stands and watch parties. Barnaby Lowe has the story from Manila.
2: Tennis pundits have dubbed it Ayala-mania. And nowhere are the fans more passionate than in Manila, where Alexandra Ayala, the first Filipina to break into the top 30 of the women's singles tour, grew up. She's getting the rock star treatment after a historic Wimbledon campaign where she showed courage and grit, as exemplified in this photo of her diving to retrieve a ball in her match against the defending champion, a match she won to advance to the round of 16, a milestone for Philippine tennis.
3: Courage to me looks like showing up every day. It looks like showing up after you've had a bad loss.
2: A growing number of Filipino fans are showing up for her too. The pack stands in this arena, reminiscent of Manny Pacquiao's boxing matches. Many say they had never watched tennis before Alex's breakthrough. Now they're also taking up the sport.
4: I've been playing tennis here for nearly 30 years, and these courts were covered for the longest time in sand and crushed seashells, slow like clay for club players. But shortly after Alex Ayala's success on the hard courts of Miami, the club cemented them over, and this summer's tennis camp has been packed.
2: Earlier this year, Manila hosted its first high-level women's professional event.
5: Our team, we've been feeling the support. We've been getting all the equipment that we need, everything that we need, uniform, practice courts, and especially with these new courts here at Rizal, they've been such a, they've been a game changer for us.
2: The Tennis Federation says support has grown in leaps and bounds, but it needs more.
6: A lot of people want to try it. The problem is the courts. Most of the courts are full now, but now I've been talking to different local government officials, and they all want to build the tennis courts.
2: The goal, the National Federation says, is to nurture more homegrown talent like Alex, without them having to leave the Philippines. Barnaby Lo, Al Jazeera, Manila.
0: That is all your sport for now. We will be back later with action from the Formula One Hungarian Grand Prix. You can also get more on our website, aljazeera.com. The latest news headlines, though, are coming up here with Frankie McCamley. So stay with Al Jazeera.
7: 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I'm Alex Marquardt. 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
9: 15 years ago, the Philippines launched one of the world's most ambitious regreening projects.
10: Because it's a lot of money. With that kind of money, we should have doubled our forests.
9: By paying locals to plant and tend millions of trees, they plan to restore forests, cultivate barren land, combat climate change, and reduce poverty. But 101 East reveals how the program has failed to meet most targets.
11: The thing about satellite images is that they don't lie.
9: Failing the Philippines' forests on Al Jazeera.
12: An 11-hour journey for a 70-meter-long artwork that's nearly 1,000 years old. Transported from northern France to London with climate-controlled care. The biotapestry has significance in Western European history. The embroidery depicts the events leading up to the Battle of Hastings in 1066, which made William the Conqueror the first Norman King of England. If the biotapestry symbolises the sometimes fractious histories of France and Britain, it is no less relevant now. After Brexit, there was a frostiness that the UK had decided to leave the EU. But recently they have made strides together on defence, economics, and now culturally too.
13: But this is less about raking over the past and more about making history. The biotapestry being here for the next 10 months is an important moment symbolising the trust between France and the UK.

0: I'm Frankie McCamley. This is Al Jazeera live from Doha. Coming up on the programme, Israel intensifies its military offensive in the occupied West Bank, arresting dozens more Palestinians. Iran says it's made progress with talks with Oman on how to manage shipping in the Strait of Hormuz. Wildfires burn through roads, homes and forests in Spain and France. More than 300,000 people are evacuated. And the Karate Kids of Gaza, how martial arts are helping Palestinian children cope with grief and trauma. Israel has intensified its military offensive in the occupied West Bank. Israeli forces are storming and raiding Palestinians' homes, blocking roads and stopping vehicles. They're also stepping up their arrests. Around 60 Palestinians have been detained in Tel Karam and Nablus since Saturday. The escalation follows days of settler violence and the Israeli government fast-tracking the expansion of illegal settlements in Palestinian territory. Settlers have increased their attacks on Palestinians and their land in recent days, often under the protection of the Israeli army. The worst incident was in the village of Tel on Friday, when confrontations killed 4 Palestinians and 2 Israelis. On Saturday, Israeli soldiers fired tear gas at civilians and journalists in the village. Paramedic Mutaz Kasani was at the scene treating people who inhaled that tear gas.
1: The Israeli troops arrived as protection of the settlers and then started to shoot tear gas towards us, and we tended to many cases of tear gas suffocation, which included Palestinian journalists. We treated them and provided them with the needed care. People here are scared of what happened on Friday, noting that around 8 houses were set on fire in the village and vehicles as well. So people started taking precautions and buying fire extinguisher and first aid kits to be able to tend to the incidents until the needed services and paramedics arrive.
0: Well, the moment Israeli settlers torched a Palestinian house in the town of Beit Furuk has been captured on camera. Witnesses say the settlers then fled and the homeowners and neighbours managed to bring the fire under control. Israeli settlers are also targeting places of worship. Overnight, a group set fire to 2 mosques in the occupied West Bank. This is the damage to one of them in the village of Kur, south of Tul Karem. Another mosque was set ablaze in Kusra, south of Nablus. Anti-Palestinian graffiti was reportedly scrawled on one of the walls. Well, let's get more on this from Noor Oder. She is joining us live from north of Ramallah in the occupied West Bank. And, Noor, the situation clearly escalating where you are. Just talk us through the latest picture of this violence on civilians, mosques and journalists as it becomes clear.
2: Well, Palestinian journalists are facing increasing difficulties moving around, getting to the story in order to tell it from the ground. There are severe movement restrictions imposed by the Israeli army. Most of the military checkpoints and gates connecting Palestinian towns and cities together have been closed. And so trying to brave the roads, brave the checkpoints, brave the settlers who are attacking Palestinian cars in order to get to the story is increasingly really a very risky endeavor. Most of the time, everybody is staying put. This translates into a lot of complications for daily life. On the one hand, you have Palestinians trying to stay together, to stay awake at night in order to defend from Israeli settler attacks. On the other, you have women who are prohibited from leaving their towns to give birth. 3 in Aqraba near Nablus had to wait for hours and then ended up giving birth in the local clinic without the proper medical services, one of them facing complications. Businesses that have to transport goods from one place to the other are unable to do that. So Palestinians feel under lockdown and under siege as Israeli settler attacks continue and military raids as well. They are escalating.
0: And Noor, in the past, we've heard Benjamin Netanyahu previously describe those who are attacking Palestinians as thugs and said that they will face the consequences of the law. Have we seen anyone punished for attacking Palestinian communities?
2: Well, actually, the Israeli Prime Minister said those comments in English, not in Hebrew. And that is a very important distinction, because what we're hearing from him and from his cabinet members are promises to exact punishment on so-called Palestinian terrorists, on so-called terrorist strongholds, in reference to Palestinian villages that are defending against these settler attacks. The situation of impunity, as human rights organizations describe it, is so chronic, so pervasive, that yesterday the Israeli Minister of Defense met with an Israeli settler under administrative detention for committing severe attacks against Palestinians, including sexual assault. That settler in particular is on a hunger strike, and the Israeli Minister of Defense visited him to check on his health, as a statement from his office said, but also to try and reach a bargain with him, to impose house arrest on him at a friend's house. That's the kind of bargaining that is happening, and that's why there are several Israeli journalists who are calling all of this escalated violence to be an orchestrated escalation, one that benefits the right-wing government for the upcoming elections.
0: Okay, Noor Adair in the West Bank for us. Thank you. A senior security officer is among two Palestinians who've been killed in an Israeli airstrike in Gaza. The attack hit a vehicle in Deir al-Balah. Tarek Bozoum sent this report from the scene of the attack.
3: There has been a significant upsurge in the rate and the momentum of Israeli airstrikes across Gaza has been really seen over the past few weeks. Here in the southern part of Deir al-Balah city, the Israeli military struck this civilian vehicle just minutes ago. As we can see here, we can absolutely observe that the car has been completely burned, and even the metal is quite very hot to touch. We show emergency responders are evacuating casualties and victims to Al-Aqsa Hospital. But this has been a very remarkable pattern that has been seen just over the past few days. Lots of cars have been hit, and Israel is justifying these airstrikes to be part of eliminating armed operatives are affiliated to armed factions. But this road is quite busy with civilians. That's why it has been a great sense of fear that has controlled the whole area. We're still also feeling that the smell of blood is still really filling the air here, as this airstrike has been one of the deadliest earlier this morning here in the city of Deir al-Balah. Everyone at the site is still really concerned about how these attacks have been an explosive ingredient to the already tenuous ceasefire that has been brokered last year between Hamas and Israel. But the fact on the ground that Palestinians believe that this ceasefire did not bring the required change that they have been looking for, and also they are still quite concerned about how and when the next airstrike will land, given the nature of the unpredictability and the uncertainty of these airstrikes and the circumstances that usually unfold and the ramifications that continue to engulf and embraced by lots of residents here in central and northern Gaza. Tarek Abu Azoum, Al Jazeera, Deir al-Balah, Palestine.
0: Iran's foreign ministry spokesman says there has been progress in talks with Oman on the reopening of the Strait of Hormuz. Esmail Baghaei says several rounds of discussions have been held in Tehran. Both sides discuss mechanisms for managing the maritime traffic in the strait. Well, it's now been two consecutive nights with no American strikes on Iran. The calm comes after nearly 2 weeks of bombing. Tehran says it's also halted retaliatory attacks in the region in response.
4: These attacks continued until 2 nights ago, but over the past 2 nights the Americans have stopped their attacks. And as I said, since our strategy has essentially been retaliatory, we have also halted our retaliatory operations.
0: Well, Iran has summoned Ukraine's diplomatic chief of mission after an attack on one of its commercial vessels in the Caspian Sea. Tehran says one sailor was killed and another injured in the Ukrainian attack. Iran is accusing Kyiv of trying to expand a war beyond its borders. But Ukraine says it was targeting Russian vessels carrying Iran-linked military cargo. President Volodymyr Zelensky also says Russia is assisting Iran in its military campaign in the Middle East. Well, let's join Rasul Serda, who is with us from Tehran. And Rasul, Tehran saying, let's talk about these talks first. Tehran saying these talks with Oman over the management of the Strait of Hormuz are progressing. What's your analysis of those?
5: Well, here, so the spokesperson of the foreign ministry, Ismail Bakai, is saying that on Friday and then on Saturday in the morning, there have been several rounds of talks between the Iranian and the Omani delegations that was visiting Tehran. And saying that after that, so there have been some of the progress, so the views, the ideas and the proposals were shared, the principles regarding how to manage the maritime traffic through the Strait of Hormuz while respecting the sovereign rights of the two littoral states, Iran and Oman. And also is talking about a mechanism for the future management of the Strait of Hormuz. So here, what we understand is that Iran is framing these exclusively meetings and arrangements between Oman and Iran. And when he has been asked about the status of the Strait of Hormuz, he did not talk about the status of the Strait of Hormuz, but rather he said that there is no change in the maritime traffic through the Strait of Hormuz. So now there are two questions here. First, is Iran taking this exclusively just between an arrangement and a mechanism between Iran and Oman? If that is yes, then the regional countries, the other coastal states, and the United States is going to reject that. And the second is whether this is particularly about how to manage the maritime traffic through the Strait of Hormuz, or whether it is about who is going to control the strait. So if it's about who is going to control the state, then there will be the disagreements, because now the issue is not mainly about the maritime traffic, but rather who is going to control that. And the United States and the regional countries are saying that they are not going to allow Iran controlling the state, while Iran believes that it has the sovereign rights over the Strait of Hormuz.
0: And Rasul, we've also seen this fatal attack on an Iranian ship in the Caspian Sea. This a route often used between Russia and Iran. What more do we know about the ship itself, and how is this attack being viewed in Tehran?
5: Well, Ukrainians are insisting that this ship was carrying weapons to Russia, while Iranians are denying it and saying that it was a commercial vessel. But in any way, Tehran is taking it extremely serious, because Tehran doesn't want the Caspian Sea also to turn into a battlefield. So remember, during the 40 days war and then during these recent renewed conflicts, so the United States have been constantly attacking the Iranian southern ports alongside the Gulf and the Strait of Hormuz, Indian Ocean, or Gulf of Oman, and more. So based on that, then Iranians were having difficulties of when it comes to the exports and the imports, and they were looking for the alternative trade routes. And one of the main alternatives that Iranians were working on or studying on was the trade route through the Caspian Sea. So two obstacles there. First, on the 12th day of this renewed conflict, the United States has attacked Anzali port on the coast of the Caspian Sea, which is the largest Iranian port in the north of the country. And now that the Ukrainians are also have attacked a commercial ship of Iran, killing one sailor and also injuring another, the growing concerns in Tehran is that so this alternative trade route also is about to turn into a battle. That's why now the foreign ministry released a statement saying that this attack is not going to go unanswered. So the question is whether Iran is going to retaliate or not. And the experts are saying, well, it is not a technical issue, but rather a political decision, because Iranians believe the distance between Tehran and Kyiv is less than 2,000 kilometers, and it is within the range of Iranian drones and missiles.
0: Okay, Rasul Sura, joining us live from Tehran with the very latest there. Thank you. Russia has launched a fresh round of aerial strikes on Ukraine. A shopping centre in Kryvyi Rih was hit by a drone attack. And in the city of Kharkiv, at least one person was killed and six wounded after a strike hit a private house. Meanwhile, emergency services in the Ukrainian capital Kyiv are dealing with multiple fires following overnight attacks by Russia. Among the locations targeted were a warehouse and a car park. Authorities in the country say no deaths or injuries have been recorded. Powerful wildfires have whipped up whirlwinds and are burning parts of France and Spain. In Spain, at least one person has died. The fires have destroyed homes and forced nearly 300,000 people across both countries to flee. The Spanish government has declared its first ever national wildfire emergency. Several EU nations have deployed firefighting aircraft. And this footage is from the Gironde region of southwestern France, where the fires have burned down entire communities. The French government has deployed 1,500 soldiers to help contain those fires. Well, Rebecca Papin is an American tourist. She's currently trapped in her holiday home in Biscarrosse, near the Cap Ferry Peninsula in France. And she says people were not prepared for the scale of this disaster.
6: When we flew in on June 21st, it was 46 degrees. We were in the middle of Le Canicule, which is the heat wave, and it was the hottest I've ever seen in France, 46 degrees Celsius. It's been an exceptionally hot summer. And when the fire started on Thursday night, the conditions were very bad for stopping the fire. On Friday night, we had 25 minutes of light rain, and early on Saturday, there was a mist, but there's no more rain in the forecast, and it's been windy and pretty much just sunny. So there's nothing on the forecast in terms of rain that could stop the fire. It's very disturbing, but I think with climate change, this is something that we knew was coming. This has been on the horizon forever. It's a shame that it's happening right now. Over 100 people have lost their homes in this city, some quite close to where I live. And it's a shame and it's a tragedy. None of us were prepared for this. There's never been a fire like this in Biscarrosse, in the history of Biscarrosse. No one saw something of this magnitude coming, and now it's here, and they're scrambling their very best to fight it and to get the fire out. The fire remains raging. It's not out.
0: Still ahead on Al Jazeera. We report on the gangs of so-called goons responsible for violence at Kenya's political rallies.
7: Frank assessments.
8: The Board of Peace was not put in place to bring peace to the world, to liberate the Palestinian people. None of those things exist in all the literature that was put forward about the Board of Peace.
7: Informed opinions.
9: Don't you think that North Korea has proven that if you do have nuclear weapons, that the United States won't mess with you?
10: Absolutely. We see that demonstrated in North Korea and negatively in the case of Libya with Gaddafi, who was ousted after abandoning his nuclear program.
7: Inside Story on Al Jazeera.
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0: Hello, you're watching Al Jazeera, a reminder of our top stories this hour. Israel has intensified its military offensive in the occupied West Bank following days of settler violence. Israeli forces have been raiding Palestinian houses, blocking roads, stopping vehicles and making arrests. Iran's foreign ministry spokesman says there has been progress in talks with Oman about managing the Strait of Hormuz. Esmail Baghaei says several rounds of constructive discussions were held in Tehran. Powerful wildfires have whipped up whirlwinds and are scorching parts of France and Spain. The fires have destroyed homes and forced more than 300,000 people across both countries to flee. People displaced from one of three so-called pilot zones in southern Lebanon have been temporarily returning to their homes. The pilot zones are part of a US brokered agreement between Israel and Lebanon that will see Israeli troops withdraw from the areas they're occupying. It also calls for Hezbollah to disarm. The Lebanese army entered the town of Zourta al-Gharabiya on Tuesday. Soldiers are accompanying residents as they collect their belongings. Well, Zeina Hodda is inside the village of Zourta al-Gharabiya.
1: The landscape is one of total destruction. We have been walking through the neighborhoods in this town, and all you see are houses destroyed either by airstrikes, artillery shelling, fighting, and some of the homes in this town also deliberately detonated by the Israeli army. And while we were here, an Israeli drone is flying overhead. In fact, the Israeli army is positioned not even a kilometer from here. That is Zourta al-Sharqiya, and this is an area which remains occupied. So this is an area, this town, the Israeli army withdrew on Tuesday, and the Lebanese army has since deployed. Residents are slowly returning, but it's just uninhabitable. You see people trying to remove debris from their homes. There's no electricity, no generators, no even phone connection. It's very difficult for people to stay here. Yet, I can tell you, we've been speaking to some people, and they're devastated. They say we can no longer pay rent to stay outside the town. So we're going to stay here even amid the rubble. And just down this street, I don't know if we'll be able to show you, there's a Lebanese army checkpoint, and that is still another neighborhood of Zourta al-Gharabiya, and still residents are also prevented from returning there. So this town really has not been fully liberated yet. And this is why residents here are still scared to stay. Some did spend the night here. We understand 8 families slept here, but they're so worried because the Israeli military is just a few hundred meters from where we are standing, and there's no security guarantee that they don't re-enter the town again.
0: Thousands of people in Tunisia's capital have protested against President Kais Saied. It's been 5 years since Saied declared a national emergency and passed a new constitution, giving him considerably broader powers. He's also dissolved parliament in order to rule by decree. All protesters are out highlighting worsening living conditions and mismanagement of the state.
2: We took to the streets today to hold the system of governance to account and to expose its failings, because it is our role as political and civil forces. And to use popular Tunisian expressions, we are not tenants of this country, we are its owners. If for that reason they are going to fabricate cases against us and accuse us, then when our friends and comrades are in prison today, prison is welcome. We are ready to pay the price.
0: Taking you to Germany now, where police are searching for a man suspected of attacking a gay rights event in Berlin. At least one person was killed and 16 injured on Saturday when a car rammed into the crowd. It happened near to Tiergarten Park, which is close to the Brandenburg Gate in the city centre. The car, believed to have been involved in the attack, was found crashed into a tree nearby. Well, police say they have identified a suspect and have deployed thousands of officers and helicopters to join in with the search. Next, as Kenya prepares for general elections next year, concerns are growing over the re-emergence of groups linked to violence at political events. More than 1,000 people were killed during protests and unrest that broke out after the elections back in 2007. And the Kenyan Human Rights Commission says it's documented serious human rights violations during a recent by-election. Catherine Soy reports from Ol Kalou.
3: James Muigai was a motorcycle rider. He was beaten to death. Zakaria Mukora had come home to vote. He was shot. This is what happened last Saturday. Armed, masked men driving around town, intimidating people. Those we spoke to say police stood by and did little to help. Mariam Gishuhi says her son was attacked at a political rally. He has a head injury and can no longer speak coherently.
4: My child was hit here. I did not think he would wake up again. He was bleeding from the mouth and nose. His head was swollen. He couldn't eat. I had to spoon feed him.
3: Known locally as goons, groups of young people like this have been linked to violence at political events and public demonstrations in Kenya. They've become a common sight in recent years, sometimes operating alongside police officers. President William Ruto has acknowledged that it is a problem and has promised to deal with it.
5: There are people who have been defending the goons. Now we have all agreed that this needs to stop. Kenya is a peaceful country and every Kenyan should be able to go about their business peacefully.
6: I'm ready to do it.
3: We spoke to this man. He says he leads a group of young people who are paid by politicians to cause chaos for as little as $30. He asked us not to reveal his identity.
7: You know, you could die.
6: Yeah, I could die.
8: I could die, but my family needs to eat. I'd take the job. I'd do it because I need the money. I have no job.
7: So you're calling this protection, not goonism?
6: Not goonism.
8: It's a job. Some people call it goonism.

0: but politicians reach out to us themselves. If a politician pays well, we give it our all.
1: Voters go to the polls next year, and many are afraid that things could get worse and lead to more deaths that people here say are senseless. Catherine Soy, Al Jazeera, Ol Kalou, Central Kenya.
2: At least 18 people are missing after a Vietnamese ship sunk in the South China Sea. A search and rescue effort is underway after the vessel ran into trouble near to the Yongshu Reef in the Nansha Islands. At least 44 Vietnamese nationals have been rescued. Next, in a displacement camp in Deir el-Bala in central Gaza, a makeshift tent has become an improvised karate dojo. Through discipline, movement and routine, the sessions provide a rare outlet for children living through war, helping them cope with trauma, fear and prolonged displacement. Hani Mahmoud reports from Gaza City.
3: Coach Khalil Ayed lost his karate club to the war, but he refused to lose his students. Today, his dojo is a tent in a displacement camp in central Gaza, where dozens of boys and girls gather to train. For Khalil, karate is no longer about producing champions. It's about helping children navigate a childhood shaped by war.
4: Before the war, I had formed a team that was able to compete locally and nationally. We had players and champions who were able to compete globally. Unfortunately, the war destroyed all of these dreams.
3: The classes offer something many children in Gaza no longer have: routine, structure, and a chance to focus on something other than survival.
4: We divide the age groups into freshers, sophomores, and seniors. There's also a girls group. This war affected both boys and girls. This tent is more than just a training site. It helps them develop their personalities, their concentration, and their behavior.
3: Khalil can't change what they have lived through, but he believes 1 hour of training can help them face tomorrow.
4: Karate is a way of life. It was a part of us wherever we went. To see children and young men wasting their time without continuing, it was a huge burden on my mind. Today, after a long period of displacement, we had to go to Gaza and search until we found this facility. It was very difficult.
3: The class ends, the children bow, roll up the mats, and step back into the uncertainty of life outside. Tomorrow, Khalil will be here again, waiting for them. Hani Mahmoud, Al Jazeera, from Gaza City, Palestine.
2: And there's more on our website. That, of course, is aljazeera.com. Next up is Inside Story, where they're discussing our top story today, the latest escalation in the occupied West Bank. I'll be back with your headlines in half an hour. See you then.
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12: Israel says it's planning a major military operation in the occupied West Bank. Settler attacks on Palestinians are intensifying and becoming increasingly violent. As Israel is gearing up for an election, how does this escalation serve Benjamin Netanyahu and his far-right partners? This is Inside Story.

0: Hello and welcome to the programme. I'm Per Nyberg. The Israeli military has stepped up its operations in the occupied West Bank, storming several Palestinian towns and villages. The government is also fast-tracking the expansion of illegal settlements and outposts. At the same time, Israeli settlers are intensifying their attacks on Palestinians. Well, this escalation is nothing new, but it comes just 3 months before general elections in Israel. Opinion polls suggest Prime Minister Benjamin Netanyahu could lose power. Land grabs and accelerating the establishment of new illegal settlements sit well with his right-wing support base. We'll discuss with our guests how this latest violence in the occupied West Bank could serve Netanyahu's political ambitions. First, though, this report from Michael Apple.
1: It's a moment for prayer and reflection as a Palestinian community in the occupied West Bank buries more of its fathers and sons. Killed by Israeli bullets fired by both settlers and the military in a confrontation in the village of Tal that also killed two Israeli soldiers.
2: What's happening in Tel and what

0: stopping them. Within hours of the shootings, the Israeli Prime Minister ordered increased military operations in the occupied West Bank, laying siege to Nablus and surrounding areas. Israeli troops even stormed a hospital to arrest and drag off wounded Palestinians. A joint statement from Benjamin Netanyahu and his defense minister's office announced the accelerated legalization of farm outposts and establishment of new ones. All Israeli outposts and settlements are illegal under international law. Settler attacks are a daily occurrence, with the recent UN report finding they increased annually by 130% in 2025.
1: It's a conflict about changing the demographic. They extend roads, they dig the land, they're trying to impose a new reality. The people are rejecting this totally. The people here were born and raised on the spirit of resistance, and they are still resisting.
0: Illegal settlements have expanded significantly in recent years, and hundreds of thousands of Israeli settlers now live on stolen Palestinian land. With elections just 3 months away, opinion polls suggest Netanyahu's Likud party is struggling. Competition for the right-wing voter base is fierce. Rights groups warn the occupied West Bank is on a knife's edge, with the Israeli military enabling and actively supporting settlers, waging what's being called state-sponsored violence. Mike Lappel, Al Jazeera, for Inside Story.
2: Now let's bring in our guests into this conversation. Joining us from Tel Aviv is Alon Pinkas, a former Israeli ambassador and consul general in New York. In the occupied West Bank, Sari Bashi, a human rights lawyer and executive director of the Public Committee Against Torture in Israel. Also in Tel Aviv, Merav Sunshine, a senior analyst at the International Crisis Group, whose research focuses on Israel and Palestine. A warm welcome to all three of you. Sari Bashi, I want to start with you because you're there in the occupied West Bank. How would you describe the atmosphere right now?
3: I mean, it's been bad for a while, and it's getting worse. The context is that for the last few years, the travel restrictions and level of settler as well as military violence have skyrocketed. So it's very difficult to get around, to move from place to place, because most entrances and exits to Palestinian towns have been closed off. So people need to make very long detours, going north for 40 kilometers only to go south for another 40 kilometers to get to where they need to go, when it otherwise would be very quick. Settler attacks have reached the point where now on average every 6 days, six times every day, there are settler attacks. And three of those on average lead to Palestinians being injured. Sometimes we see worse than being injured. And there's a feeling that both the military as well as settlers are closing in, particularly on Palestinian villages.
2: What's it like for you raising a family in this kind of environment?
3: Look, I mean, like any parent, right? I try to protect my kids and on the one hand explain to them what they need to know when they see checkpoints I usually am able to keep them out of areas that are likely to be friction points with settlers. The settlers are more attacking villages that are close to outposts and settlements. So if you kind of stay out of that immediate area, you have some measure of protection. But it's difficult. It's difficult, and also it's interesting for me to see how quickly my kids can understand concepts that grown-ups struggle to get. So my kids understand that the settlers and the military are pushing at Palestinian areas in order to try to make Palestinians leave. And I think for grown-ups, it gets the story becomes convoluted in a way that actually isn't necessary. It's very simple. There's a very high level of violence officially by the military and then unofficially but state-sponsored by the settlers. And the goal is to push Palestinians out of areas that the Israeli government wants to settle. But that narrative can get lost sometimes among grown-ups. For children, it's clear.
2: Alon Pincus in Tel Aviv, do you agree with that, that this is state-sponsored?

0: to get the Palestinians to leave?
1: Yeah, I do. It may not be an official policy. It may not be, there may not be a plan in place. But this is the idea, which is why what we're looking at it as a crisis, as far as the government is concerned, is an opportunity. Now, to be practical, only very few Palestinians are actually going to leave. I mean, this is patently impractical and unfeasible to actually expel a large number of Palestinians. But the government, either by encouraging or by looking the other way, is effectively turning this into a legitimate means or a legitimate policy, and trying to create two things, Per. An irreversible reality on the ground in which settlements and outposts and illegal outposts, call it what you want, these are all euphemisms, and Palestinian villages, towns, and cities are so enmeshed, so intertwined, that it would make a Palestinian state not viable, discontinuous, and just impossible to ever implement. And the second is, and I'm sure we're going to get into that later per in our conversation, as far as the right wing or the extreme right wing is concerned, and by the way, Mr. Netanyahu and the extreme right wing are the same. I mean, the distinction is false and artificial. He is exactly, he speaks in less bellicose or less incendiary language than the extreme right wing, but he's doing the same thing. They see it from an electoral point of view, less than 100 years away, less than 100 days away from the election. They see this as an opportunity to create another front. There was Gaza, there was Lebanon, there was Iran, there was Syria, there were the Houthis in Yemen, and now we have the West Bank.
0: But Alon, let me jump in here. For you as a former ambassador and government official, are you comfortable with this?
1: Comfortable? I'm anything but comfortable. Absolutely not comfortable. I you just heard me say, you know, what I said. Absolutely not comfortable. I think this should. My only regret is, Per, is that the election is not focused on this. That none of the opposition parties is raising this as an issue.
0: Merab Zonshain, there was a statement from the Palestinian Foreign Ministry talking about how official Israeli incitement continues to fuel and encourage these crimes. Is that your understanding of the root causes of this violence?
2: I mean, it is official Israeli policy. This government has a finance minister, Bezalel Smotrich, who is also a minister in the defense ministry. He came into this government with a very clear plan. He has made it his mission and has in large part succeeded, not only in accelerating settlements, but in making it clear that he'll do everything in his power to prevent Palestinian state, which means preventing Palestinian territorial contiguity, livelihood, movement, access. And that was before October 7th. And after October 7th, it gave all the more legitimacy. He has armed settlers, him and Ben-Gvir, the national security minister. So this actually is very much official policy. They talk about greater Israel. Netanyahu talks about security control from the river to the sea. So it's no longer implicit. It's not something that's hinted at. This is very clear. And then in the media, for example, which can be very critical of Netanyahu, but in the media, they talk about it as if there was a terror attack against Israelis, and two Israelis were killed. But that's not what happened. What happened was Israeli armed militias in illegal settlements are going and rampaging and vandalizing and harassing, and in some cases killing Palestinians. And when they try some kind of self-defense, in which they have very little recourse because they don't have arms, they don't have a state, they don't have a police force, then, you know, they are immediately incriminated, and then the settler rampages get worse, the IDF incursions get worse. I mean, so it's really astonishing how little recourse they have and how much they are still blamed.
0: Merab, if you heard Alon there saying it's a pity that the election isn't sooner, do you think that the Israeli public, are they comfortable with this kind of development?
2: That issue is somewhat nuanced because there's a large sector of Israeli society, the ones who are kind of liberal, secular, inside the center of Israel, who don't go to the West Bank, who don't think about the West Bank,

0: who don't necessarily know what's happening in the West Bank, and the information that they do get is very much filtered through a problematic media that doesn't give them the actual information, as I was saying. So a lot of Israelis just don't want to be troubled by it. Some of them clearly feel like settlements, might be an impediment to a future peace deal. But for a long time, they've just become a consensus. And the far right has filled a vacuum of Israelis who don't know or don't care. And they've led for the last 20 years a policy that is very, very explicit. A different government is not going to necessarily reverse the settlement project. It's very much a national project of over a half a century in Israel. It's also considered by many to be a security issue, even though it's not, doesn't provide security in any way. But that's a consensus in Israeli society. On settler violence specifically, though, and on the acceleration of illegal outposts, I think it is possible that a different government could rein that in, if nothing else than because of the international sanctions and opprobrium that it has been getting.
1: Sarah, you heard there that the Israelis are calling this terrorism, what's been happening over in the West, occupied West Bank. But there was also this statement from the Palestinian Foreign Ministry talking about the escalation of settler terrorism. So both sides are accusing each other of terrorism. Also, the HRW, Human Rights Watch, they have described this as a powder keg waiting to explode. How dangerous is this situation right now?
2: I think powder keg is a good analogy, a good image, because for the past 2.5 years in particular, there's been an escalation of settler violence. There has been a small but noteworthy contingency of Israelis engaging in protective presence. So these are volunteers who just show up in Palestinian villages so that when settlers come, it'll be less likely that they'll harm Palestinians, including in some cases taking blows from settlers, knowing that it's safer for them to be a buffer because there is a bit of a filter in what a settler will do to an Israeli Jew that doesn't exist for Palestinians. But it's inevitable that at some point Palestinians are going to try to defend themselves as well. And then I worry that we're going to see more incidents like we saw on Friday because there's no protection. In the villages, the only force authorized to hold guns is the military, and then the settlers who have guns as private individuals. There's no Palestinian police force that is allowed to operate there and no protection available. Under international law, the army is required to protect Palestinians and, in fact, to safely remove the settlers from the occupied West Bank where they don't have a right to be. But that's not what's happening. So when the army comes to these incidents, it becomes even more dangerous for Palestinians. And when Israeli Jewish volunteers try to call the police to file police complaints against the settlers, they are rejected, phones hung up. There's no recourse for Palestinians. So it's inevitable that people are going to try to defend themselves. And then I worry that we're going to see very violent reactions from the Israeli government. And it's really important for me to say that these settlers are, their violence is state violence. The Israeli government put them unlawfully in the occupied territory. It's unlawful for an occupying power to transfer its civilians into the occupied territory. Even in the outposts that are unauthorized, the Israeli government is providing infrastructure like water and electricity, and most importantly, protection from the army at the expense of Palestinians. So when settlers enter a Palestinian village and engage in violence or harassment against Palestinians, the army will show up and then more likely than not either do nothing or participate in the violence and harassment of Palestinians. So there's literally nothing villagers can do. And the last thing I'll say is that we've seen a worrying trend of the Israeli military arresting village leaders who've been organizing the protective presence of volunteer Israeli Jews. In other words, leaders who are trying to find nonviolent options to protect their villages are now finding themselves under arrest and being abused and mistreated in detention.
1: Alon, Ehud Olmert, the former prime minister, he wrote an opinion piece in Haaretz with the headline, Israel is conducting a systematic campaign of ethnic cleansing and war crimes or crimes against humanity in the West Bank. And he even called for an intervention by the ICC, referring to what he called Jewish terrorism in the West Bank. Those kind of articles, do you think that they have any kind of effect on the Israeli public?
3: On the Israeli public, minimal effect, if anything. I mean, either they preach to the converted or they fall on deaf ears. Mostly, predominantly, they fall on deaf ears. Look, the West Bank is 35 kilometers east from the window I'm looking at when I'm not looking at you. And Israelis conveniently live in complete denial over what's going on there. They haven't been there. They don't care much of the settlers, by the way, but they care even less about the Palestinians. And they care even less than that about this abnormality of the occupation. And they can't fathom, they can't even begin to think what this all means. Because, you know, if you don't like the two-state solution and you don't like the idea or concept of a Palestinian state, then your only alternative is a one binational state. There is no in-between. And Israelis just don't realize this or choose not to think about this. And, you know, excuse the cliche, but denial is not just a river in Egypt. And many Israelis seem to think that it is.
1: Alon, do you think that Donald Trump has also stopped caring? Because he told reporters in the Oval Office back in September last year, I will not allow Israel to annex the West Bank. Nope, I will not allow it. It's not going to happen. Has he given up on that?
3: Yeah, he said that because... Yeah, I don't think he cares much about the Palestinians. I mean, you know, you're looking at a transactional president who's thinking constantly about what's in it for him, for his family, for his investments rather than America. Look, but to be fair to Trump, there hasn't been an American involvement on the Palestinian issue since 2014, since Secretary of State then John Kerry under then President Barack Obama tried to relaunch a peace process unsuccessfully, obviously. I don't think Trump cares about that. What he does care is what the Saudis tell him, what the Qataris tell him, what the Emiratis tell him, and increasingly what the Turks tell him. That would dictate how he feels about this far more than what Israel says to him, because Israel has very little influence over him, despite the conventional wisdom. So, yes, in the next 2 years, given that there's a different government in Israel somewhere in late November or mid-December after the October 27 election, Trump will be willing to cooperate with an Israeli government, but he will not be the one to put on the table a peace plan or a negotiating roadmap. So I wouldn't, if I were Palestinian or Israeli, for that matter, which I am, I would not count on Donald Trump's assistance here.
1: Marav, can I read a statement to you? It's a joint statement issued by 17 Israeli human rights groups, including Adala, Breaking the Silence, and B'Tselem. They've issued an urgent call to the international community appealing for immediate action to stop the violence by Israeli settlers and the Israeli army. And these organizations say settler attacks supported by the Israeli army have escalated across the West Bank, and they're calling for immediate pressure to be put on Israel to stop further attacks and to ensure the protection of Palestinians in line with Israel's obligations under international law. Marav, what kind of pressure do you think that the international community could put on Israel at this point?
0: Well, we saw some seedlings of that last year during the peak of the destruction of Gaza in Israel, when European countries started to worry about Gaza and also were also worried about the West Bank because of the acceleration of the violence that we've seen. And some have taken measures such as sanctions against far-right ministers, sanctions against certain settlers. Of course, Biden did that at the end of his term, and then Trump repealed all of that. And unfortunately, much of what would have an impact has to come from the U.S. But Europe does have power, and it has power that it doesn't use. The European Union specifically on the trade benefits that Israel gets. Israel needs the EU, and it would definitely be hurt economically if the EU took those measures. But as we know, the EU has to have a qualitative majority, or in some cases a unanimity, and it's very difficult to achieve that. And Israel has worked very hard to undermine the ability of all EU states to act against it. So there are measures that it can take. And beyond that, I think what's so disappointing is that everyone can see in front of them what's happening, and that it's not, you know, it's not just sanctioning a

0: few settlers or a few ministers. It's absolutely overhauling the way that the world treats Israel. Israel is doing international crimes. It's undermining the security of the region. It's violating rights and laws all the time, and everybody knows it, and it still doesn't treat Israel in a way that would be synonymous with its own understanding of its own laws. For example, the International Court of Justice had an advisory opinion in the summer of 2024 where it clearly stated that Israel is violating international law. And some countries like Ireland, who are now enforcing a settlement boycott, are invoking that advisory opinion. So this needs to happen across the board. It needs to happen in a much bigger way. And maybe also cultural and economic consequences for Israelis in Europe would have an effect. But these are things that are just not happening.
1: Sari, you're an expert in humanitarian
2: can I add
1: law.
2: Something here?
1: Of course, sorry, go ahead, Alan.
2: No, I totally agree and subscribe to everything that Mirav said. I just want to add one thing. You do see in the last 2.5 years a sea of change, even tectonic shifts in world public opinion on Israel. I mean, obviously, the attention goes to these monumental, colossal changes in American public opinion, but you see an increasing worsening of public opinion in terms of Israel's image in Europe. That could translate into all those things that Mirav just mentioned.
1: I just want to get Sari's opinion here on this ICJ ruling or opinion from 2024 that the Israeli occupation is unlawful and that Israel should bring this unlawful presence to an end as rapidly as possible. What's lacking here? Why isn't this international law working here?
3: Well, I think, first of all, it's not too late. I think one thing the ICJ opinion made clear is also the responsibilities of third parties. So some of the measures that Mirav mentioned, they're not just foreign policy choices, they're actually legal obligations. So if we take a continent like Europe, whose companies have extensive trade ties with the Israeli government and also with settlements. There's a lot of settlement trade that is happening with Europe, actually in violation of European internal regulations. And by not reining that in, the various European countries are actually putting their own companies at risk for complicity in serious international law violations. And that would extend also to European companies that are providing goods and services, that are enabling settlement expansion, that are enabling abuses against Palestinian detainees. We just had some pressure put on a Dutch company that was providing dogs, police dogs, to the Israeli prison services, and those dogs were implicated in some of the worst forms of torture that you can possibly imagine. And so I think a lot could be done if Western countries who have extensive trade ties with Israel would just follow their own rules and protect their own companies by putting in measures that would prevent their own companies from being complicit. And beyond that, as a foreign policy matter, there is a lot that governments can do. And I'm encouraged to see somewhat more willingness on the part of European governments to take measures, including a small number of individual sanctions that were issued against individual settlers. But when the violence is state-backed, the sanctions, the individual sanctions, should extend to government officials who are responsible for this. And that's a step that I think is realistic to ask European governments to take.
1: Briefly here, Mirav, at the very end, we have about a minute left of our time. Just reading these statements from Smotrich, he was talking about how the Palestinian villages should look like the refugee camps in Nablus and Tulkarem, which, of course, were destroyed. You heard Ben-Gvir talking about how the Palestinians are the enemy. What do you think is going to happen at the ballot box in October?
0: Well, I mean, I think Israelis are sick of Netanyahu, many of them, but not for the reasons that we're talking about, not because of the West Bank and not because of Gaza. They are upset with him about October 7th. They're upset about the far-right government undermining their own democratic mechanisms, and the far-right turn. It has very little, or if nothing, to do with the Palestinian issue. So I think there is, I mean, Netanyahu is a political genius. He's been around for a very long time. It's plausible that he'll somehow still be able to block an opposition coalition from forming itself. But I think Israelis do want a change. And I do think that any government that is not this current government, even if it still will have a lot of problems in moving ahead on the Palestinian issue, will be an improvement for especially Palestinians on the ground but I think for the region as well.
1: I want to say thank you to our guests, Alon Pincus, Sari Bashi and Mehrab Sunshine. Thank you all three for joining us on Inside Story today. And thank you so much for watching. You can, of course, see the whole program again anytime by visiting our website, aljazeera.com. And for further discussion, go to our Facebook page. 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For now, that's it from me, Pranay Berg, and the whole team here in Doha. Al Jazeera's coverage continues in just a moment. Stay with us.
4: Infectious disease experts say the next pandemic is coming.
5: I mean, we're definitely not prepared, and I think that's very clear.
4: An organism we know about, or a deadly new bug called Disease X. Either way, there's cause for concern. Flatten the Curve investigates on Al Jazeera.
6: Israel's attacks on Lebanon have made thousands of Syrians refugees for a second time. They're returning to a country that's still trying to rebuild after more than a decade of its own war.
7: As Israeli airstrikes continue to level entire residential blocks, medical workers and facilities needed to save lives in the aftermath are increasingly being targeted.
8: Examining the impact of today's headlines, setting the agenda for tomorrow's discussions, international filmmakers and world-class journalists bring programs to inspire you on Al Jazeera.

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4: The Iranian regime is tapping into something so universal.
5: What Israelis are allowed to see of this war, that is being tightly controlled.
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Hello, I'm Frankie McCamley. This is Al Jazeera live from Doha. The top stories this hour. Israel intensifies its military offensive in the occupied West Bank, arresting dozens more Palestinians. Iran says it's made progress in talks with Oman on how to manage shipping in the Strait of Hormuz. Wildfires burn through roads, homes and forests in Spain and France. More than 300,000 people are evacuated. And the Karate Kids of Gaza, how martial arts are helping Palestinian children cope with grief and trauma. Hello and welcome to the programme. Israel has intensified its military offensive in the occupied West Bank. Israeli forces are storming and raiding Palestinians' homes, blocking roads and stopping vehicles. They're also stepping up their arrests. Around 60 Palestinians have been detained in Tulkarem and Nablus since Saturday. The escalation follows days of settler violence and the Israeli government fast-tracking the expansion of illegal settlements in the Palestinian territory. Settlers have increased their attacks on Palestinians and their land in recent days, often under the protection of the Israeli army. The worst incident was in the village of Tel on Friday, when confrontations killed four Palestinians and two Israelis. On Saturday, Israeli soldiers fired tear gas at civilians and journalists in the village, while paramedic

0: Mumtaz Qusani was at the scene treating those who inhaled that tear gas.
1: The Israeli troops arrived as protection of the settlers and then started to shoot tear gas towards us, and we tended to many cases of tear gas suffocation, which included Palestinian journalists. We treated them and provided them with the needed care. People here are scared of what happened on Friday, noting that around 8 houses were set on fire in the village and vehicles as well. So people started taking precautions and buying fire extinguisher and first aid kits to be able to tend to the incidents until the needed services and paramedics arrive.
0: Well, this is the moment Israeli settlers torched a Palestinian house in the town of Beit Furik. It was captured on camera. Well, witnesses say the settlers then fled and the homeowners and neighbours managed to bring the fire under control. Israeli settlers are also targeting places of worship overnight. A group set fire to 2 mosques in the occupied West Bank. This is the damage to one of them in the village of Kur, near south of Tulkarem. Another mosque was set on fire in Kusra, south of Nablus. Anti-Palestinian graffiti was reportedly scrawled on its walls. Well, let's get more on this from Nora Dare. She is joining us live from north of Ramallah in the occupied West Bank. And Nora, we're hearing of further arrests of Palestinians. Of course, the latest. Just talk us through what you know and the very latest picture on the ground where you are.
2: Well, we know that Israeli army raids continue and that at least 60 Palestinians have been detained since the overnight hours. According to the Israeli military radio, the Israeli military has identified 30 separate settler attacks against Palestinian communities since Friday afternoon, and that is a very conservative estimate. What we do know right now is that movement for Palestinians in the occupied West Bank is severely limited by the Israeli army. Most entrances to Palestinian cities and towns have been shut by the Israeli army. Palestinians who have to be on the road are taking a risk of being attacked by Israeli settlers. One person put it to me this way: I cannot risk a flat tire because it may cost me my life. That is the sentiment really across the board, the sense of fear that is prevalent, because at the end of the day, when Israeli settlers attack, they have no one to call for help. No police, no firefighters, no paramedics can reach them unless and until the Israeli army allows it, and those soldiers accompany the settlers on their attacks and provide them with cover and protection.
0: No, Benjamin Netanyahu has previously described those who are attacking Palestinians as thugs. He's said that their perpetrators, a small group that didn't represent the settler community, and said that they will face the consequences of the law. We're reporting 60 Palestinians detained in the last day or so. Have we seen any settlers being detained or any settlers punished for attacking Palestinian communities?
2: Absolutely not. This statement made by the Israeli Prime Minister was done to an American outlet in English. In Hebrew, Israeli settlers and settler groups hear a completely different tune. They hear support, they hear incitement. They hear, just in the past hour, the Israeli Minister of Defense saying that the Israeli army is thinking of forcibly displacing towns in the occupied West Bank, just as they did in the refugee camps in Tulkarim and Jenin, in response, according to him, to that incident in Til that left 4 Palestinians killed and 2 Israeli soldiers killed as well. So the blame is always on the Palestinians. Israeli settlers are treated as pioneers, and that's because they have a seat at the table in the Israeli cabinet and gearing up to election. Right now, you have the coalition catering to their agenda, catering to their needs, catering to their calls for revenge. This is pushing a lot of opposition figures and a lot of media analysts to say that what is happening in the occupied West Bank, the 63% increase in settler attacks since last year, is orchestrated by this government as an election tactic to make sure that they can garner as much support from the right wing as possible.
0: Nora Dare in the occupied West Bank with the very latest there. Thank you. Issa Amru is a Palestinian rights activist and the founder of Youth Against.

0: Against settlements. He says Israeli settlers are attacking with full impunity.
1: Every day we suffer from settler violence and terror, and the army do nothing. We have a lot of videos. We film, we document how the Israeli soldiers do nothing to protect Palestinians. And if you try as a Palestinian to protect or defend your children, your house, your property, you will be attacked, beaten, detained or shot, as what happened in Tal. The Israeli military, you know, is accused of coordinating settler attacks with the settlers, settler violence with the settlers. And we have a lot of evidence, a lot of videos showing that an Israeli settler came to my house and he told me, and he was the same one who attacked me a few weeks ago, and he told me, I'm here to take your house and to send you out. And the government is ours, the military and police is ours. And this is what, you know, what we call it, ethnic cleansing. Last year, more than 22 to 25 Palestinian communities left their communities. They left it completely. We're talking about hundreds of Palestinian families left their homes, left their lands, left their villages because of settler terror and army aggression.
0: Well, in Gaza, a senior security officer is among two Palestinians who've been killed in an Israeli airstrike. The attack hit a vehicle in Deir el-Bala. Tarek Abouzoum sent us this report from the scene of the attack.
2: There has been a significant upsurge in the rate and the momentum of Israeli airstrikes across Gaza has been really seen over the past few weeks. Here in the southern part of Deir el-Balah city, the Israeli military struck this civilian vehicle just minutes ago. As we can see here, we can absolutely observe that the car has been completely burned, and even the metal is quite very hot to touch. We show emergency responders are evacuating casualties and victims to Al-Aqsa Hospital. But this has been a very remarkable pattern that has been seen just over the past few days. Lots of cars have been hit, and Israel is justifying these airstrikes to be part of eliminating armed operatives are affiliated to armed factions. But this road is quite busy with civilians. That's why it has been a great sense of fear that has controlled the whole area. We're still also feeling that the smell of the blood is still really filling the air here, as this airstrike has been one of the deadliest earlier this morning here in the city of Deir el-Balah. Everyone at the site is still really concerned about how these attacks have been an explosive ingredient to the already tenuous ceasefire that has been brokered last year between Hamas and Israel. But the fact on the ground that Palestinians believe that this ceasefire did not bring the required change that they have been looking for, and also they are still quite concerned about how and when the next airstrike will land, given the nature of the unpredictability and the uncertainty of these airstrikes and the circumstances that usually unfold and the ramifications that continue to engulf and embraced by lots of residents here in central and northern Gaza. Tarek Abouzoum, Al Jazeera, Deir el-Balah, Palestine.
0: Iran's foreign ministry spokesman says there has been progress in talks with Oman on reopening the Strait of Hormuz. Esmail Baghaei says several rounds of discussions have been held in Tehran. Both sides discuss mechanisms for managing traffic in the strait. Resul Sirda has the latest on these talks.
3: Iran's foreign ministry spokesperson Esmail Baghaei said on Friday and Saturday there was an Omani delegation in Tehran, and they have exchanged opinions and views about how to build a mechanism for the future management of the Strait of Hormuz. And also they have shared ideas how to guarantee the safe passage through the Strait of Hormuz while respecting the sovereign rights of two littoral states, Oman and Iran. He was specifically asked about the status of the the Strait of Hormuz. He did not answer that directly, but he said there is no change in the status of the maritime traffic through the Strait of Hormuz. Now, there are two questions here, whether Iran is seeing this process exclusively between Tehran and Muscat, or there are other actors also involved in this process. And the second question is whether Iranians are seeing this process exclusively about how to manage the maritime traffic, or whether it is about who is going to control the Strait of Hormuz. Now, the Gulf states and the United States, they are saying that they are not going to accept any unilateral arrangement, and also that they are against any change in the status of the Strait of Hormuz. While the diplomacy is still working, there has been another important development. Ukraine attacked by drone attacked an Iranian ship in the Caspian Sea. Tehran is taking that extremely serious because Caspian Sea for Iran is a vital, important alternative trade route, while its southern ports are constantly being bombed by the United States. Now Tehran doesn't want Caspian Sea also to turn into a battlefield. They are taking that extremely serious. Now Iranian Foreign Ministry released a statement saying that the Ukrainian attack is not going to go unanswered. So the question is whether Iran is going to retaliate or not. The experts here are saying, well, this is going to be a political decision because technically that is possible. The distance between Tehran and Kyiv is less than 2,000 kilometers, and that is within the range of Iranian missiles and drones. Rasul Serdar, Al Jazeera, Tehran.
0: Well, it has now been two consecutive nights with no American airstrikes on Iran. The calm comes after nearly 2 weeks of bombing. Tehran says it's also halted retaliatory attacks in the region in response.
4: These attacks continued until two nights ago, but over the past two nights, the Americans have stopped their attacks. And as I said, since our strategy has essentially been retaliatory, we have also halted our retaliatory operations.
0: Well, Iran has summoned Ukraine's diplomatic chief of mission after an attack on one of its commercial vessels in the Caspian Sea. Tehran says one sailor was killed and another injured in the Ukrainian attack. Iran is accusing Kyiv of trying to expand a war beyond its borders. But Ukraine says it was targeting Russian vessels carrying Iran-linked military cargo. President Volodymyr Zelensky also says Russia is assisting Iran in its military campaign in the Middle East.
5: Since the beginning of July, we have observed Russia conducting intensive satellite surveillance of the Gulf states and the U.S. military facilities located there. These satellite images are subsequently passed on to Iran. At the same time, there is a clear correlation between Russia's satellite imagery and Iranian strikes, both before attacks to support their planning and after attacks to assess the damage inflicted.
0: Well, in a statement, the Iranian Foreign Ministry has said the Ukrainian regime's attack on the Iranian commercial vessel in the Caspian Sea, which was explicitly acknowledged by the head of that regime, is a sign of the continuation of the Ukrainian regime's irrational and hostile approach towards the Islamic Republic of Iran. Alexandru Hudiștanu is a retired Romanian Navy officer. He says Ukraine considers Iranian ships as legitimate targets for moving military supplies to Russia.
6: Iran has been using the Caspian Sea as a backdoor for trying to bypass some of the pressure that the US tried to do through the blockade on the Iranian ports. And to some extent, it has been used as such. Obviously, not to a great deal, because also Russia is fairly pressured due to the constraints of the war. But it's very well known that Ukraine, for a long period of time, has accused Iran of supporting directly, materially and technologically Russia, especially with the Shahed drones, which in the version of Russia, they are called Geran. So for a long while, I think Ukraine has been eyed a little bit to try to involve some form of strikes against Iran, or at least some form of punishment against this type of trade that Iran has been doing with Russia, especially this type of war supply. And on the mathematics or the logic of Iran saying, if you help my enemy, you are becoming my enemy, well, Ukraine is basically taking a page of Iranian's argumentation and saying, you are helping Russia, you become my enemy. So I think that for Ukrainians, those ships that are engaged in this type of trade will be considered a legitimate target, more so that the Ukrainian army is indeed keeping an online list of ships that they consider to be supporting the war effort of Iran, which is way more extensive list than normally the sanction list that we see in Europe or US and so on.
0: Let's bring you some breaking news now. Iranian media is reporting that a tanker has hit a naval mine.

0: Line and exploded in the Strait of Hormuz. It is reporting that this ship deviated from the designated route. Well, let's get the very latest. Rasul Sada is joining us live from Tehran. Rasul, what exactly do we know about this tanker and this explosion that's being reported?
1: Well, now, so the Iranian media, both Mehr News Agency and also Tasnim News Agency, they are both the state news agencies here, saying that an informed source have told them that an hour ago, a violating tanker in the Strait of Hormuz that had deviated from the road specified by the Iranian armed forces exploded after hitting the sea mines, the naval mines. So, and then in the same statement, so indeed saying that previously the Islamic Republic of Iran has repeatedly warned that if ships deviate from Iran's declared route, they will bear the consequences. So what you know is that a tanker that was not apparently in coordination with the Iranian authorities has exploded. And the Iranians are saying that this is because of the ship or the tanker hitting into a naval mine. But just previously, I remember when IRGC has stopped some of their vessels, they and also attacked some of the vessels, they released a statement and saying that any ships that's attempting to pass through the Strait of Hormuz, they need to be in full coordination with the Iranian authorities, and they need to go through the roads, the lanes that are designated by the Iranian authorities. If they do not comply with that, they will, quote, certainly have accidents. So back then, it was not clear whether they mean the accident because of the sea mines that are laid by the IRGC or by the Iranian armed forces, or they mean otherwise. By saying accident, they mean they are going to be attacked. So here also is, we see that they are avoiding wording the use attack. So they're not saying that they have attacked, but rather the ship hit to a naval mine. And just let's remember, these naval mines are laid by IRGC and by Iranian armed forces. So that is quite important, because in the last 2 days, there were no new U.S. strikes on Iran and no new Iranian retaliations as well. And today we have seen that the spokesperson of the armed forces of Iran said that, as in the last 2 days, the United States did not attack Iran, so Iran also didn't attack to any facilities across the region, because Iran's attacks are retaliatory. So now, remember, President of the United States, Donald Trump, has said that if Iran attacks the ships, then the United States is going to attack Iran and also attack the bridges, the infrastructure. So now, after 2 days of calm, we're seeing that a tanker being exploded in the Strait of Hormuz. Iranian statement saying that it hit to a naval mine. However, these mines are laid by IRGC. And of course, still it's not clear whether that was really because of the tanker hitting the naval mine, or whether it was attacked.
0: Okay, Rasul Sada from Tehran with the very latest on that breaking news. Thank you. Moving on now, Russia has launched a fresh round of aerial strikes on Ukraine. A shopping centre in Kryvyi was hit by a drone attack. And in the city of Kharkiv, at least one person was killed and six wounded after a strike hit a private residence. Meanwhile, emergency services in the Ukrainian capital Kyiv are dealing with multiple fires following overnight attacks by Russia. Among the locations targeted were a warehouse and a car park. Authorities in the country say no deaths or injuries have been recorded. Police are still searching for a man behind an attack on a gay rights event in Berlin. At least one person was killed and 16 injured on Saturday when a car rammed into the crowd. It happened near Tiergarten Park, which is close to the Brandenburg Gate in the city centre. The car that's believed to have been involved in the attack was found crashed into a tree nearby. Police say they have identified a subject and have deployed thousands of officers and helicopters to aid the search.
2: All I can say is that Berlin, as a city of freedom and diversity, will continue to grow stronger and assert its position. We will not let anyone take away our way of life and our way of living together. We'll have to wait and see what the investigation reveals, what the motives behind this crime were. It's too early to say anything definitive today, at least not yet. But we'll be closely monitoring the situation, and I have great confidence in the Berlin police.
0: Powerful wildfires have whipped up whirlwinds and are scorching parts of France and Spain. In Spain, at least one person has died. The blazes have destroyed homes and forced more than 300,000 people across both countries to flee. The Spanish government has declared its first ever national wildfire emergency. Several EU nations have deployed firefighting aircraft. And this footage is from Gironde region of southwestern France, where the fires have burned down entire communities. The French government has deployed 1,500 soldiers to help contain those fires. Sonia Gallego reports.
3: The charred wreckage of what stood in the way of the wildfire tearing through Gironde in western France. One man stands in what remains of his home.
4: Oh, this is my home. Well, it used to be. I don't see anything anymore. I see desolation. I see my ancestors' house. My grandmother was born in that house. There's nothing left.
3: Engulfing everything in its path, these fires have consumed homes, businesses, scorching the countryside, forcing tens of thousands of people to flee at short notice, taking what they can, including their pets, and take refuge at Bordeaux's Expo Centre. Military planes have been scrambled to dump retardant on forests, slowing down the fire's destructive path. Across the border in Spain, crews battle to contain several wildfires in the northeast and central regions, racing to slow their advance on the capital, Madrid. Officials say this has already been one of the worst wildfires on record for the region. During a visit to one of the affected villages, Prime Minister Pedro Sánchez said the priority was doing everything possible to save lives.
5: We are going to have some complex hours ahead because although the temperatures have gone down, we do not know exactly how the wind will develop, how strong it will be.
3: These are some of the most intense wildfires seen in years, an emergency that has prompted a Europe-wide response with several nations contributing resources to battle flames driven by hot temperatures, strong winds and exceptionally dry landscapes. Sonia Gallego, Al Jazeera.
0: Well, Rebecca Papin is an American tourist. She's currently trapped in her holiday home in Biscarrosse near the Cap Ferret Peninsula in France.
6: When we flew in on June 21st, it was 46 degrees. We were in the middle of Le Canicule, which is the heat wave, and it was the hottest I've ever seen in France, 46 degrees Celsius. It's been an exceptionally hot summer. And when the fire started on Thursday night, the conditions were very bad for stopping the fire. On Friday night, we had 25 minutes of light rain, and early on Saturday, there was a mist, but there's no more rain in the forecast, and it's been windy and pretty much just sunny. So there's nothing on the forecast in terms of rain that could stop the fire. It's very disturbing, but I think with climate change, this is something that we knew was coming. This has been on the horizon forever. It's a shame that it's happening right now. Over 100 people have lost their homes in the city, some quite close to where I live. And it's a shame and it's a tragedy. None of us were prepared for this. There's never been a fire like this in Biscarrosse, in the history of Biscarrosse. No one saw something of this magnitude coming, and now it's here, and they're scrambling their very best to fight it and to get the fire out. The fire remains raging. It's not out.
0: Well, firefighters in Algeria have also been dealing with wildfires that have killed at least six people. More than 100 people have been taken to hospital after fires threatened homes in the northeast. Authorities have recorded 3,700 fires between May and July. That's nearly twice as many compared to the same period last year. Well, Youssef Bouandal is a professor at Qatar University and joins us live from Jijel in northeastern Algeria. Thank you ever so much for your time and joining us. These fires really having a real human impact, as we're hearing, as well as agricultural impact. And one fire, I understand, is close to where you are right now.
7: Well, indeed, over the last week or so, there has been lots of fires in Algeria, over 140. 54 fires were reported over the last week or so, and rightly so, like you said, more than 3,000 fires were reported since May 1st. I am here in the department of Gigel, and a couple of days ago there were fires nearby, about 30 kilometers where I am. They have been devastating. Pictures to see. Six people have lost their lives, and about more than 11,000 hectares have been fire has destroyed about 11,000 hectares. The livelihood of people lost their homes, some people lost their cattle, honey boxes, chicken, and so on, so olive trees, and so on and so forth. So it has been devastating more than anything that Algeria has witnessed over the years, despite the fact that Algeria experiences fires almost every year. This year has been particularly brutal. The number of departments we talk about, from the borders of Tunisia with Annaba, Taraf, Galma, and others, until the west, in the city, the department of Tlemcen, for instance, Ain Dafla, and so on and so forth. And the authorities have been have deployed all their all whatever the things that they have at their disposal in order to put down those fires. The military has been involved also, and about 85% of the fires, according to official news, have been put down.
0: Okay. And Youssef, we have been speaking here on Al Jazeera about the number of fires in the area, in the region, reportedly doubled since last summer. Do we have any idea as to why this has happened?
7: Well, there are the obvious reasons for it. For instance, drought has been a contributing factor. Secondly, rising temperature. I mean, your guest from France, the American lady, was saying that 46 degrees in where she is at the moment. I have been in Algeria for the last month or so, and temperature, I mean, 46 is nothing to compare to what we have been experiencing in Algeria. So this has contributed a lot. Also, the climate change has contributed, in addition to some arsonists. Obviously, the Algerian government has said that they caught about four or five people red-handed. They have been starting those fires. Also, there are people who leave their glass bottles in the forests. And obviously, when the temperature is very, very high in the late 40s, those empty bottles in different forests in Algeria become a source of these fires. And I would also say that there are certain people who deliberately start these fires in order to exaggerate their losses, especially since the Algerian government has promised to pay back or to compensate those people who lost their livelihoods in terms of cattle or olive trees, honey boxes, and so on and so forth.
0: Okay.
7: So this is not to be excluded.
0: And Youssef, I just wanted to just quickly mention, you mentioned there the authorities briefly. Does Al Jazeera have the resources to deal with the scale of the... Algeria. Does Algeria have the resources to deal with the scale of these fires? There were talks about planes being purchased to deal with them a few years ago.
7: Well, obviously, Algeria is the largest country in Africa, so it's huge. And the number of fires this year has been crazy, not seen before. Obviously, for some 4 or 5 years ago, there were talks about buying some planes, especially the Canadair, which are, according to experts, are the best planes for these fires. But unfortunately, the Algerian authorities have not purchased them. But having said that, the civil defense, the Algerian military or military planes have been involved in fighting these fires. They have, and also your average Algerian. There have been so many volunteers who went to.
0: Okay, Yusuf Boandl.
7: The fires and had to put the power, according to official...
0: Apologies there. Yeah. I'm afraid we have run out of time. Yusuf Boandl, a professor at Qatar University, joining us live from northeastern Algeria. Thank you so much for your time. Still ahead here on Al Jazeera. We report from a town in southern Lebanon where Israeli troops have withdrawn and displaced families are returning to destroyed homes.

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1: Trump wants to review a concrete Lebanese plan to decommission Hezbollah's massive arsenal.
0: With detailed coverage.
2: Prime Minister Andy Burnham says he will reindustrialize Britain, nationalize its utilities, decentralize power, and above all, he says, bring back hope.
0: From around the world.
3: The entrance to this metro station collapsed when a missile struck nearby. Many people were sheltering inside.
4: In the Philippines, tuberculosis claims nearly 100 lives every day. 101 East meets the doctors embracing technology to treat patients in remote and dangerous areas.
5: We'll send the samples via drone and we'll get the results within 1 hour.
4: Fighting tuberculosis in the Philippines on Al Jazeera.
6: What has this discussion looked like in right-wing media circles in Israel?
0: A critical look at the global news media on Al Jazeera.

0: You're watching Al Jazeera, a reminder of our top stories this hour. Israel has intensified its military offensive in the occupied West Bank following days of settler violence. Israeli forces have been raiding Palestinian houses, blocking roads, stopping vehicles and making arrests. Iranian media is reporting that an oil tanker has hit a naval mine and exploded in the Strait of Hormuz. State media says the ship deviated from a route designated by Iran. Powerful wildfires have whipped up whirlwinds and are scorching parts of France and Spain. The fires have destroyed homes and forced more than 300,000 people across both countries to flee. People displaced from one of the three so-called pilot zones in southern Lebanon have been temporarily returning to their homes. The pilot zones are part of a US brokered agreement between Israel and Lebanon that will see Israeli troops withdraw from the areas they're occupying. It also calls for Hezbollah to disarm. When the Lebanese army entered the town of Zourta al-Gharabiya on Tuesday, soldiers are accompanying residents as they collect their belongings. Zeyna Hodda is inside the village of Zourta al-Gharabiya.
1: The landscape is one of total destruction. We have been walking through the neighborhoods in this town, and all you see are houses destroyed either by airstrikes, artillery shelling, fighting, and some of the homes in this town also deliberately detonated by the Israeli army. And while we were here, an Israeli drone is flying overhead. In fact, the Israeli army is positioned not even a kilometer from here. That is Zawtar El Sharkiye, and this is an area which remains occupied. So this is an area, this town, the Israeli army withdrew on Tuesday, and the Lebanese army has since deployed. Residents are slowly returning, but it's just uninhabitable. You see people trying to remove debris from their homes. There's no electricity, no generators, no even phone connection. It's very difficult for people to stay here. Yet, I can tell you, we've been speaking to some people, and they're devastated. They say we can no longer pay rent to stay outside the town. So we're going to stay here even amid the rubble. And just down this street, I don't know if we'll be able to show you, there's a Lebanese army checkpoint, and that is still another neighborhood of Zawtar al-Gharabiya, and still residents are also prevented from returning there. So this town really has not been fully liberated yet. And this is why residents here are still scared to stay. Some did spend the night here. We understand 8 families slept here, but they're so worried because the Israeli military is just a few hundred meters from where we are standing, and there's no security guarantee that they don't re-enter the town again.
0: In a displacement camp in Deir el-Bala in central Gaza, a makeshift tent has become an improvised karate dojo. Through discipline, movement and routine, the sessions provide a rare outlet for children living through war, helping them cope with trauma and fear and prolonged displacement. Hani Mahmoud reports from Gaza City.
2: Coach Khalil Ayed lost his karate club to the war, but he refused to lose his students.

0: Today, his dojo is a tent in a displacement camp in central Gaza, where dozens of boys and girls gather to train. For Khalil, karate is no longer about producing champions. It's about helping children navigate a childhood shaped by war.
1: Before the war, I had formed a team that was able to compete locally and nationally. We had players and champions who were able to compete globally. Unfortunately, the war destroyed all of these dreams.
0: The classes offer something many children in Gaza no longer have: routine, structure, and a chance to focus on something other than survival.
1: We divide the age groups into freshers, sophomores, and seniors. There's also a girls group. This war affected both boys and girls. This tent is more than just a training site. It helps them develop their personalities, their concentration, and their behavior.
0: Khalil can't change what they have lived through, but he believes 1 hour of training can help them face tomorrow.
1: Karate is a way of life. It was a part of us wherever we went. To see children and young men wasting their time without continuing, it was a huge burden on my mind. Today, after a long period of displacement, we had to go to Gaza and search until we found this facility. It was very difficult.
0: The class ends, the children bow, roll up the mats, and step back into the uncertainty of life outside. Tomorrow, Khalil will be here again, waiting for them. Hani Mahmoud, Al Jazeera, from Gaza City, Palestine.
2: At least 18 people are missing after a Vietnamese ship sunk in the South China Sea. A search and rescue effort is underway after the vessel ran into trouble near to the Yongshu Reef in the Nansha Islands. At least 44 Vietnamese nationals have been rescued. Typhoon Nool has made landfall in southern China, bringing strong winds and heavy rain to Guangdong province and neighbouring Hong Kong. More than 340,000 people have been evacuated. Rail services and dozens of flights have also been cancelled. Authorities had issued the highest level warning ahead of the storm. There are no confirmed reports of casualties so far. To the UK now, where Britain's new Prime Minister has spent his first week cutting taxes, capping fares and posing behind a bar. With a blitz of cost-of-living announcements, Sandy Burnham appears to be trying to make a break from his predecessors and maybe outlast them. Rory Challens reports from London on whether the honeymoon period can endure.
3: Two facts of modern British politics. One, Prime Ministers love being filmed in pubs. And two, their power, like a badly poured pint, loses fizz fast.
4: Cheers. Cheers.
3: The public judged Andy Burnham's predecessors flat and tasteless remarkably quickly. So Britain's seventh Prime Minister in a decade has made sure to have a busy first week. From rate relief for the beleaguered English pub...
5: I will be a defender for them, I will speak up for them and act. It's all about doing, isn't it?
3: To ditching the digital ID scheme. He's also pledged to end street homelessness, scrap sales tax on electricity for 6 months, and reinstated a cap on bus fares.
6: I've reprioritised. The public's priority is reducing cost of living pressures, and that's what I'm doing.
3: Burnham's right that cost of living is what voters care about most. So, is it working? Not yet enough for Labour to overtake Reform UK, suggests this survey from the research agency More in Common, but enough to put him front of the pack on leader approval and, the same pollster says, more popular than Keir Starmer ever was. Alongside the blitz of small but potentially popular policies, Burnham has appointed his new cabinet. Shabana Mahmood remains Home Secretary with the immigration brief, but John Healey takes over the country's finances. Ed Miliband now leads foreign affairs, and Wes Streeting steps into defence. Observers have called it a cull of Starmer's closest ministers. Something that has stayed, though, is the knowledge that bond markets don't tolerate a British government spending beyond its means.
7: We've got to show fiscal discipline. We've got to show that our commitment to the fiscal rules is real, and we're prepared to make difficult decisions in relation to that.
8: This is still very much
4: the honeymoon period, but small crowd-pleasing policies won't fix Britain's big structural problems like housing and productivity. Plus, Parliament is in recess, so Burnham hasn't yet faced cross-examination from the opposition, hasn't had to make a major policy U-turn, hasn't had international crises blow him off course. But all of these challenges will surely come. Rory Challens, Al Jazeera in Westminster.
2: Still ahead on Al Jazeera. As homicide rates spike in Brazil, Venezuela and Peru, Inside Latin America looks at transnational criminal gangs.
8: Hard-hitting interviews.
9: I mean, is it easy on the campaign trail to promise, but the reality is that much harder to deliver?
10: It is difficult, but nothing that is worth celebrating should be easy.
8: Facing realities.
11: Where do the negotiations currently stand?
12: 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We are seeking an end to the war.
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15: Human rights groups are asking countries to halt deportations of Haitians because they're facing a life-threatening situation back home.
16: People here vow to continue celebrating all night. There's lots of hope on the streets of Montevideo. Thousands of people gathered outside to express their concerns with Javier Milei's plans for Argentina.
17: This is the second time this year that entire areas of the province of Buenos Aires have been affected with torrential rains and flooding.

0: Criminal gangs are nothing new to Latin America, but homicide rates have surged in recent years. There's been a sharp rise in confrontations between security forces and criminal groups. In response, the US has stepped up diplomatic and military engagement with Latin America and Caribbean nations. This week, Inside Latin America looks at the fight against organized crime and drug trafficking in Brazil, Venezuela, and Peru.
1: Welcome to Inside Latin America. I'm Monica Yanakiev in Rio de Janeiro. And this is Rocinha, Latin America's largest favela or slum. It's also one of thousands of neighborhoods across Brazil controlled by the Comando Vermelho or Red Command and the Primeiro Comando da Capital, known as PCC. These two criminal organizations have grown far beyond the prison yard and street corners where they began. Today, they operate across borders, moving billions of dollars throughout the region.
2: Thanks, Monica. The Red Command's tentacles reach all the way here to Peru, along with other transnational criminal organizations, including the feared Venezuelan Tren de Aragua. I'll be back with more on that, but first, let's go to Venezuela with my colleague, Nori Soto.
3: Tren de Aragua formed 12 years ago inside the Tacuarembó prison in northwest Venezuela. Through extortion and drug trafficking, it eventually took control of the jails and spread to other areas of Venezuela. As Venezuela's economy began to collapse in the late 2010s, an unprecedented wave of refugees fled through Latin America and into the United States, enabling the gang to expand its footprint beyond Venezuela's borders.
4: Tren de Aragua is Venezuela's only transnational criminal organization, a sprawling network that spans in 9 countries and has thousands of suspected members. It generates millions in profit through extortion, human trafficking, and the drug trade.
3: Authorities across Latin America continue to contend with its threats, from Costa Rica to Colombia, where one of Tren de Aragua's founder was captured. While Chile and Brazil have recently arrested alleged money launderers linked to the organization. Last year, the United States designated the Tren de Aragua a foreign terrorist organization and deported more than 200 alleged members to a mega prison in El Salvador. Then, in June, the U.S. military dealt the group a major blow, bombing the compound of gang's top leader Hector Niño Guerrero and killing him. Despite some experts saying strikes like this could violate international law, the Trump administration insists they are lawful. Nori Soto, Al Jazeera, Caracas.
1: Thank you, Norris. That U.S. bombing in Venezuela was a wake-up call in the region. Washington's recent designation of Brazil's PCC and Red Command as terrorist groups is fueling a debate here, with many Brazilians asking, should they be treated as criminals or as terrorists? Across Rio de Janeiro, communities are caught between criminal factions and police. For some families, the cost is devastating. Tamiris lost her 9-year-old daughter to a stray bullet.
5: She was shot in the head. Did anything change since then? Nothing. Violence has only increased.
1: But Rio's violence is only part of the story. The United States recently designated Brazil's two largest criminal organizations, the Red Command and the Primeiro Comando da Capital, or PCC, as foreign terrorist organizations, reigniting a debate over how they should be confronted. Born in Brazil's prisons, both are now transnational criminal networks. When you think about Brazil's largest criminal organization, this is not the image that comes to mind. We're on Faria Lima, the heart of Brazil's financial district. But investigators say that it is here that the PCC has climbed the economic ladder, hiding in plain sight among these corporate buildings while laundering millions of dollars through cryptocurrencies, digital banks, and legitimate businesses. But drugs remain its biggest business. Around 60% of cocaine shipped from Brazil to Europe leaves through the port of Santos, Latin America's largest. From Santos, traffickers move drugs through several routes, mostly to Europe, but they're also using African ports, making detection more difficult and adding new markets, Australia and New Zealand. Police now use underwater drones to search ships for cocaine attached below the waterline.
6: When we began making drug seizures around 2015, the main destination was Europe, so we started inspecting all containers headed there. Now traffickers have new routes through Africa. We're now scanning all ships heading there as well.
1: Prosecutor Lincoln Gaikia says the PCC now operates in 28 countries, but he warns the U.S. designation could also have unintended consequences for Brazil's economy.
7: The effects will also be felt here in Brazil because our banking system is deeply interconnected with the U.S. financial system. They could face indirect exposure if, for example, a major bank opened an account or received deposits from someone who was later discovered to have links to the PCC or Red Command.
1: Brazil is not alone. Both groups have expanded across borders, turning a Brazilian problem into a regional one.
2: Thanks, Monica. Traffickers here in Peru export more than 300 tons of cocaine, and illegal gold miners yield profits of nearly $12 billion every year. Both illicit activities are now intertwined in a convenient alliance among local mafias and transnational criminal partners.
3: A raid in La Pampa, one of Peru's most notorious illegal gold mining camps. Police increasing their crackdown against organized crime. The expansion of illegal gold mining and cocaine production is thriving in a convenient criminal alliance. Coca leaf farms and cocaine production labs are proliferating near gold extraction sites. Gangs secure roads and rivers to transport drugs and gold out. Light planes land on hundreds of clandestine airstrips in the Amazon with machinery and supplies for the gold exploitation and take off packed with cocaine. The criminal economy yielding billions of dollars annually are a magnet. Wilber, a former drug trafficker, says young Peruvians are working alongside transnational criminal organizations.
8: There's practically no work, only jobs in transporting drugs in backpacks. There are women, even children as young as 14, already doing this. And there are foreigners working. Here in this region, mostly Venezuelans, they're involved mostly in the maceration of coca leaves to make the cocaine.
2: Eight presidents and nearly 30 interior ministers in a decade have weakened the ability for a comprehensive crime-fighting strategy. Furthermore, critics say a series of laws enacted by Congress enable criminal activity.
3: A deficit in policing in large inhospitable frontier areas allows criminal organizations like the Venezuelan Tren de Aragua, Brazil's Red Command, the Lobos and the Choneros gangs from Ecuador and Colombia to operate in Peru.
9: In this context, Peru becomes a safe haven because it allows them to carry out their illicit activities with absolute impunity. These international criminal organizations are not interested in having permanent control over Peruvian territory, but rather in establishing branches that allow them to cultivate, process, store, and ship various drugs like cocaine or gold for quick export.
3: Keiko Fujimori won the recent presidential election on promises to restore law and order.
2: Fujimori says she'll seek closer ties with Washington and may join the U.S.-backed initiative known as Shield of the Americas to fight organized crime and drug trafficking. Many Peruvians say they expect her to deliver results right away.
1: Thank you, Mariana. A recent poll shows that 6 in every 10 Brazilians support classifying the PCC and Red Command as terrorist organizations. But support drops when the question involves the United States. Many Brazilians want tougher action against organized crime, but also want Brazil to remain in control of the response. Earlier, we spoke to Rubem Duarte, professor at the Brazilian Army Command and General Staff College. The U.S. has designated other criminal groups as terrorist organizations. Has this made any difference?
10: You're totally right. In the region, we saw that, especially in Colombia and Mexico, because the United States historically wants to tackle this issue from the production perspective, not from the consumption side, because it's much easier to make military, strong military actions in the southern countries instead on their own territory.
1: What lessons can Brazil take from this?
10: Brazil must learn that these kind of issues by itself won't do much. However, the international pressure will grow.
11: Is this really a security decision or part of a broader U.S. geopolitical strategy in the region?
10: I'll say that both, because drug trafficking is a strong issue in the United States, especially in the borders. However, Trump has shown very skillful in using this kind of maneuvers to gain leverage in other issues, such as trade negotiations and financing banking.
11: What about the timing? This is happening months before Brazil's presidential election, with one candidate, Senator Flavio Bolsonaro, going to the U.S. and asking specifically for the U.S. government to designate these groups as terrorists. Will this affect the elections?
10: This most definitely will play an important part in the Brazilian elections, because security has been a strong debate in Brazilian elections for more than a decade now. So one side, the right wing, will pressure for a stronger response to this kind of groups. And the other side, Lula da Silva, expected to defend Brazilian sovereignty.
11: So this is happening just as much of Latin America is shifting towards the right. Did security play a role in this?
10: Has a huge weight in Latin America, because security is a huge issue all over the countries. And this wave of far right has a strong characteristic in stressing security.
1: We've heard how governments, prosecutors, and ordinary Brazilians see these criminal organizations. Now another perspective from the people who once operated inside them.
11: The men we're about to meet spent decades inside the Comando Vermelho. They led drug trafficking operations. They served long prison sentences. And now they host a podcast where they speak openly about the criminal world they helped build. We're here because they understand how these organizations work on the inside.
1: Every week, the hosts interview former inmates who are trying to rebuild their lives. We ask the hosts whether they see their former Red Command colleagues as terrorists.
12: A criminal organization has nothing to do with terrorism. A terrorist is someone who brings down buildings, blows up cars, attacks schools, and kills large numbers of children. Brazil's gangs traffic drugs for profit.
1: They also reject the idea that the problem begins in Brazil's favelas.
13: We know where the weapons come from. They come from the United States. We don't manufacture American assault rifles here. So instead of labeling favela residents as terrorists, why don't they focus on stopping those weapons at the border?
11: Beyond the debate over the designation, a question remains. How will this new chapter affect the fight against organized crime and the lives of those millions living in its shadow across Latin America? And now back to our headquarters in Doha.
0: Let's just remind you of our breaking news this hour. Iranian media is reporting that an oil tanker has hit a naval mine and exploded in the Strait of Hormuz. State media has said the ship deviated from the route designated by Iran. This comes just hours after Iran's foreign ministry said there had been progress in talks with Oman on reopening the strait. More on this story in just a few minutes with Rob Matheson. In the meantime, there's more on our website, or you can download the Al Jazeera app. That's it from me, Frankie McCamley. Do stay with us.
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15: For the past 1 hour or so, we have been able to hear the sounds of massive explosion here in the northwestern of the Iranian capital.
14: With exclusive reports.
16: In recent months, the Israeli military expanded its occupation of Lebanese territory, and wide-scale demolitions mean there are a few homes left.
14: From the heart of the story.
17: It's hard to believe that a few hours ago that this building was a home for a family sheltering inside.
14: Infectious disease experts say the next pandemic is coming.
18: I mean, we're definitely not prepared, and I think that's very clear.
14: An organism we know about, or a deadly new bug called Disease X. Either way, there's cause for concern. Flatten the Curve investigates on Al Jazeera.
19: The more you venture into Venezuela's earthquake zone, the worse it gets. High-rise hotels fallen over, mid-rise buildings cracked open, homes torn apart, lives left in ruins.
20: It can be difficult, perhaps, to understand what a powerful earthquake actually feels like unless you've lived through it. But looking at the aftermath of this disaster gives you a clear sense of the magnitude of these double earthquakes.
19: Venezuelan authorities have condemned this public housing complex. And like so many, this mother of two now lives in a tent by the side of this coastal road, across from the ruins of her former home. When asked what she needs, the answer is simple.
4: A house is the most important thing.
19: The government has marked structures in this part of La Guaira for demolition, and there is a sense of urgency as people make last attempts to find relatives' remains. Thousands of people may end up as just names on a list of the missing, victims of one of Venezuela's worst natural disasters.

0: Hello, I'm Rob Matheson. This is Al Jazeera live from Doha. The top stories this hour. Iranian media reports a tanker has exploded after hitting a naval mine in the Strait of Hormuz. Israel intensifies its military offensive in the occupied West Bank, arresting dozens more Palestinians. Also ahead. Wildfires burn through roads, homes and forests in Spain and France. More than 300,000 people are evacuated. And police in Berlin say Saturday's car ramming attack is being investigated as a terror incident. A manhunt for the suspect is underway. Iranian media is reporting that an oil tanker has exploded after hitting a naval mine in the Strait of Hormuz. The tanker is said to have struck the mine as it was traveling through the waterway, which has been at the center of recent escalation between Iran and the United States. Now, it reportedly left the route designated by Iran. Tehran has been demanding that all vessels transit through Iranian-controlled waters around Larak Island, north of the strait. It's rejected the southern route that goes along the Omani coast. And it comes just hours after Iran's foreign ministry spokesman said there had been progress in talks with Oman on reopening the strait. Ismail Pakaye said several rounds of discussions had been held in Tehran. Russell Sado is joining us now live from Tehran. What more do we know, first of all, Russell, about this tanker?
1: Well, so far, not much of the details released yet. But what we know, based on Tasnim News Agency and Mehr News Agency, which are the state news agencies in Iran, saying that an oil tanker exploded after hitting the naval mines. And because it deviated from the routes that were designated by Iran. And also previously, the same statement saying that the Islamic Republic of Iran has warned these ships that are not complying with Iranian authorities that if they are not in coordination with the Iranian authorities, so they cannot guarantee the safety or give the guarantee for the safety of the passages of these ships. So here, they are not using

0: using the word attack, but rather saying that tanker hit a naval mine. And that naval mine is just to remind our audiences that they are laid by IRGC and Iranian armed forces into the Gulf and the Strait. So the number of these mines is not clear. However, so Iranians are constantly warning the ships about these mines. So here, before, I remember a couple of days ago when the IRGC has stopped some of the ships here, there was a statement released, and at the end of the statement saying that the ships that are not coordinating with the Iranian authorities, quote, are certainly going to have an accident. So back then there were the question marks whether this is a warning, whether they really mean accident or otherwise. But in any way, so here now we've seen that after 2 days of calm, no new U.S. strikes on Iran and no Iranian retaliation. But now, particularly after hours after Ismail Baqai, the spokesperson of the foreign ministry, saying that there have been progress regarding the Strait of Hormuz during the meetings with the Omani delegation that has visited Tehran on Friday and Saturday. So now an oil tanker exploded in the Strait. And just remember, President Donald Trump, a couple of days ago, he said that if Iran attacks the ships, they are going to attack Iran. Indeed, what he said was, if Iranians attack the ships, so for each ship, the United States is going to attack a bridge or the other civilian infrastructures in Iran. So now the situation is extremely delicate, and in the coming hours, we're hoping to get more details about what exactly has happened there.
1: Russell, thank you very much indeed. Russell Sutter, they're talking to us from Tehran. Well, before shipping can safely use the Strait of Hormuz, mines need to be found and cleared. Iran is estimated to have stockpiles of between 2,000 and 6,000 naval mines, but it's not clear how many are actually in the strait itself. Its arsenal includes moored mines, seabed mines and rocket-propelled weapons designed to strike passing ships. Now, the search area is vast. It's not clear where these mines have been placed, and a vessel doesn't need to come into contact with a mine for it to detonate. It can explode if it's about 3 meters away. Alexandru Hudestanu is a military defense analyst. He's a retired Romanian Navy officer, and he's joining us live from Denpasar in Indonesia. Thank you so much for being with us, Alexandru, just to break this down for us. At the moment, we have very little detail about what's actually happened, but this has been a constant risk, isn't it, that we know that there are mines that are still floating around parts of the strait, and this was a possibility at all stages during the conflict, wasn't it?
2: Yes, indeed it was. And I think it has two meanings at this point. Iran on one side is saying they are basically testing US's desire to strike in case they strike a vessel. And at the same time, they are advertising that whatever work of demining US Navy has done in the Strait is not really clear and is not really feasible and is not really secure. So is basically trying to push again the narrative that only the corridor that IRGC is recommending is a secure corridor and that's in control of IRGC and everybody should basically respect that particular form of authority over the Strait of Hormuz.
1: One of the dangers of these mines, of course, is that they can break free from their moorings. Some of them are floating free as well. Is there a possibility, do you think, that this might actually just be an accident?
2: At this point, it's hard to say exactly what, and it's also hard to say to corroborate or to actually clarify if this was indeed a strike by a mine or anything else, because it's just the Iranian sources that are reporting at this point. So some time that will pass will probably clarify the situation. But yes, indeed, all these mines that have been moored have the potential to disconnect, decouple from that anchoring chain that they have, and they become floating mines, or even worse, what we call mines between waters. So they don't float directly at the surface. They just stay somewhere beneath the surface in a couple of meters of water. And those are the most dangerous situation because you cannot really see them either. And unless you have specialized equipment, you cannot really detect them. And they also just move around freely in the body of water.
1: Mm. And as you were referring to, one of the things we have to look for is how the U.S. is going to react to this, and that will depend very much on the circumstances under which this has happened. But we have seen a kind of a reduction, if you like, in the intensity as far as the U.S. attacks on Iran

0: have been over the last couple of days. Do you think, and I am asking you to speculate, of course, but do you think that given the circumstances, given the fact that there are talks going on between Iran and Oman about the Strait of Hormuz and the control of the Strait of Hormuz, that Iran seems to regard as having made some progress, do you think that the US may take a more cautious response to whatever has just happened in order not to inflame the situation?
1: So regarding the period of attacks that we've seen, I think US has reached some form of local or at least temporal culmination in military action, because it's clear that just military action alone is not necessarily forcing Iran to change its perspective or forcing Iran to take another stance. And maybe at this point, US is considering a window of calm in order to give chance for talks to resume or at least to continue or at least to happen, regardless if between US and Iran or Iran, Oman, and whatever other parties are involved here, because it's clear just attack is not necessarily producing the effects they want. But this is also to give space for discussions to happen. US shows that it has the potential to continue attacks. It has done this episode of 10 days continuous attack on various targets across Iran. And Iran hasn't been able to retaliate against US in the same manner, apart from retaliating against the region, which, again, this is the strategy they have been used for the entirety of this war. Mm.
0: The memorandum of understanding that was signed by both the US and Iran is widely regarded as no longer existing. But under Article 5, Section 5 of that, the responsibility for demining lay with Iran. In fact, Iran apparently insisted on having control of that. Is there a way that we can assess whether or not Iran actually has the capability, not just, of course, of being able to place the mines, but to actually be able to clear them effectively?
1: If we're listening to US's reports, let's say the more legacy type navy of Iran is completely destroyed. So at this point, I think Iran is not in a capacity to properly demine the strait. And I think that particular article, the way Iran interprets it, is basically giving them the time and space they need to basically force a form of control on the Strait of Hormuz and legalize or at least create a custom that the transit through the Strait of Hormuz will happen through the corridors they have deemed secure and available. So it's a stratagem that Iran has played, and obviously that memorandum of understanding at this point, we can safely say it's out of question of being any time revived, because for US was considered unacceptable in some aspects, for Iran it was considered unacceptable in some other aspects. And as I said before, there was poisoning in the writing, and that poison came to surface and basically destroyed any chance of discussion on that particular framework that was agreed in the memorandum of understanding.
0: You were talking to us just a moment ago about the US position with regard to the attacks on Iran. There's a line that's just come out from the Reuters news agency quoting the US ambassador to UN, Mike Waltz, saying apparently Donald Trump is giving Iran talks, quote, some space. We're going to try and follow up on that and get some more indication of what that actually means. But Alexandra Hrdustanu, we appreciate it. Thank you very much indeed.
1: Thank you so much.
0: Israel is intensifying its military offensive in the occupied West Bank. Israeli forces are storming and raiding Palestinians' homes, as well as blocking roads and stopping vehicles. They're also stepping up their arrests. Around 60 Palestinians have been detained in Tulkarem and Nablus since Saturday. It follows days of settler violence. The Israeli government's also fast-tracking the expansion of illegal settlements in the Palestinian territory. And settlers have increased their attacks on Palestinians and their land in recent days, often under the protection of the Israeli army. Four Palestinians and two Israelis were killed in the worst confrontation in the village of Tel on Friday. On Saturday, Israeli soldiers fired tear gas at civilians and journalists in the village. Paramedic Motas Kosani was at the scene, treating people who inhaled the tear gas.
2: The Israeli troops arrived as protection of the settlers and then started to shoot tear gas towards us, and we tended to many cases of tear gas suffocation, which included Palestinian journalists. We treated them and provided them with the needed care. People here are scared of what happened on Friday, noting that around 8 houses were set on fire in the village and vehicles as well. So people started taking precautions and buying fire extinguisher and first aid kits to be able to tend to the incidents until the needed services and paramedics arrive.
0: Well, the moment Israeli settlers torched a Palestinian house in the town of Beit Furik has been captured on camera.

0: Witnesses say the settlers then fled, and homeowners and neighbours managed to bring the fire under control. Israeli settlers are also targeting places of worship. Overnight, a group set fire to two mosques in the occupied West Bank. This is the damage to one of them in Khusra, south of Nablus. Anti-Palestinian graffiti was reportedly scrawled on its walls. Another mosque was set ablaze in the village of Khur, south of Tokhrem. Nourodi is north of Ramallah with more on this latest escalation.
1: The Israeli military and Israeli settler groups continue to attack and raid Palestinian communities and towns across the occupied West Bank. 60 people so far have been detained. And according to the Israeli military radio, the Israeli military has documented at least 30 separate Israeli settler attacks against Palestinian communities since Friday afternoon. There's a 63% increase in settler attacks since last year, according to the Israeli military. And yet, there is a lot of support from the Israeli government. The Minister of Defense saying that the army is considering to evacuate, to forcibly displace Palestinian communities in the West Bank, just as they did with refugee camps in Jenin and Tulkarem, in response to the incident in Til, where four Palestinians were killed, as well as two Israeli soldiers. Now this, according to critics of the Israeli government, is fueled by election fever. This right-wing coalition has representatives of the right-wing settler movement on the table. They set the agenda and they drive the policies that have expanded settlements, imposed restrictions on Palestinian movement, and set up new settlement outposts that take Palestinian land. And that is expected to continue until elections come October, raising fears among Palestinians that the worst is yet to come. Nourodi Al Jazeera, north of Ramallah, Palestine.
0: Residents of Zatar al-Kharbiya have been allowed back into their town in southern Lebanon. The army's cleared debris and removed unexploded munitions placed by Israeli troops when they occupied the area. The town is part of what's known as the Pilot Zone project between Lebanon and Israel. Many of those who returned have found their homes in ruins, as Zina Khoda reports.
2: A landscape of devastation. Homes, now mountains of concrete. If they are not destroyed, they are so badly damaged, they are uninhabitable. This is what the people of Zatar al-Gharbiyya found when they returned to their town in southern Lebanon, part of a U.S. brokered deal with Israel. A few days ago, it was under Israeli occupation, but Israel is still in control. Drones don't leave the skies. Karim Azzeddin tells us he feels humiliated. He shows us what used to be his garden, his trees, his three-story home. He and so many others have returned to find barely anything. Some are choosing to stay despite the rubble and the lack of basic services, and despite the presence of the Israeli army only a few hundred meters away. Israel occupies dozens of towns and villages along the border and has conditioned further withdrawals on the Lebanese army, preventing the return of Hezbollah and dismantling what remains of the group's military assets. Yet residents are still not able to reach some neighborhoods in Zatar al-Gharbiyya. Beyond the army checkpoint is Israeli-controlled territory, and for people here, that means Israeli troops could re-enter the town under the pretext of security. This is what the Israeli army has done across southern Lebanon: airstrikes, artillery shelling. But the Israeli military also deliberately blew up homes. We can see bulldozers destroying yet more land in a nearby village. We also hear the sound of explosions, detonations that echo across southern Lebanon. The army spent days clearing the debris to open roads and carrying out sweeping operations to remove unexploded munitions. With the entry of the town's residents, life is slowly returning to Zatar al-Gharbiyya. There's resilience, but the road to recovery is likely to be long. According to the agreement, the Lebanese army's ability to be the sole authority here will need to be verified, and that mechanism is still being negotiated. For now, families are waiting for help to restart their lives. Karim Azzeddin has nothing left. He shows us the clothes he still hasn't worn. Tells us he has no choice but to collect scrap metal from his destroyed home to sell in order to live. Zana Khadr Al Jazeera, Zawtar Al Gharbiyye, Southern Lebanon.
0: In Gaza, a senior security officer is among two Palestinians who've been killed in an Israeli airstrike. The attack hit a vehicle in Deir al-Balah. Tariq Abouzoum sent us this report from the scene of the attack.
3: There has been a significant upsurge in the rate and the momentum of Israeli airstrikes across Gaza has been really seen over the past few weeks. Here in the southern part of Deir al-Balah city, the Israeli military struck this civilian vehicle just minutes ago. As we can see here, we can absolutely observe that the car has been completely burned, and even the metal is quite very hot to touch. We show emergency responders are evacuating casualties and victims to Al-Aqsa Hospital. But this has been a very remarkable pattern that has been seen just over the past few days. Lots of cars have been hit, and Israel is justifying these airstrikes to be part of eliminating armed operatives are affiliated to armed factions. But this road is quite busy with civilians. That's why it has been a great sense of fear that has controlled the whole area. We're still also feeling that the smell of blood is still really filling the air here, as this airstrike has been one of the deadliest earlier this morning here in the city of Deir al-Balah. Everyone at the site is still really concerned about how these attacks have been an explosive ingredient to the already tenuous ceasefire that has been brokered last year between Hamas and Israel. But the fact on the ground that Palestinians believe that this ceasefire did not bring the required change that they have been looking for, and also they are still quite concerned about how and when the next airstrike will land, given the nature of the unpredictability and the uncertainty of these airstrikes and the circumstances that usually unfold and the ramifications that continue to engulf and embraced by lots of residents here in central and northern Gaza. Tariq Abouzoum, Al Jazeera, Deir al-Balah, Palestine.
0: The wildfire crisis in France and Spain is deepening, with tens of thousands more people forced from their homes as firefighters battle multiple blazes. The Spanish government's declared a national emergency, says the danger is far from over. And in France, firefighters are struggling to stop the flames from advancing to the historic city of Bordeaux. Sonia Gallego reports.
4: A battle to contain the flames outside Madrid. Helicopters dropping water on this stretch of forest just 75 kilometers west of the capital. These are the worst recorded wildfires in the history of this region. In Avila, firefighters scrambled throughout the night to put out the advancing flames after three blazes merged, a highly dangerous, complex operation, but aided by rising humidity that helped control the intensity of the fires. Spain's prime minister said there had been progress overnight, but caution was still needed.
5: Difficult hours lie ahead, admittedly, but the update we received here indicates that the night was very positive regarding the fire's progression, its containment, and the firefighting efforts.
4: In southwestern France, the blazes on the coast have now moved inland towards the city of Bordeaux, making progress at an alarming rate, with authorities even considering whether to evacuate the city itself. More than a quarter of a million people have already fled the danger zones in the region, taking refuge in centres, all to escape the fury of the fires that intensified overnight, leaving destruction in their wake. Sonia Gallego, Al Jazeera.
0: Rebecca Papin is an American tourist currently trapped in her holiday home in Biscarrosse near the Cap Ferrat Peninsula in France.
6: When we flew in on June 21st, it was 46 degrees. We were in the middle of Le Canicule, which is the heat wave, and it was the hottest I've ever seen in France, 46 degrees Celsius. It's been an exceptionally hot summer. And when this fire started on Thursday night, the conditions were very bad for stopping the fire. On Friday night, we had 25 minutes of light rain, and early on Saturday, there was a mist, but there's no more rain in the forecast, and it's been windy and pretty much just sunny. So there's nothing on the forecast in terms of rain that could stop the fire. It's very disturbing, but I think with climate change, this is something that we knew was coming. This has been on the horizon forever. It's a shame that it's happening right now. Over 100 people have lost their homes in the city, some quite close to where I live. And it's a shame and it's a tragedy. None of us were prepared for this. There's never been a fire like this in Biscarrosse, in the history of Biscarrosse. No one saw something of this magnitude coming, and now it's here, and they're scrambling their very best to fight it and to get the fire out. The fire remains raging. It's not out.
0: Germany's interior minister says a car ramming at a Berlin gay rights event is believed to be a terror attack. Alexander Dobrindt says that the suspect was known to authorities and was affiliated with other extremists. Police are searching for the suspect in the woods where the abandoned van was found. At least one person was killed. 29 others were injured in the attack on Saturday night. Rebecca Coyard is live for us in Berlin. Just talk us through what we know about what happened, first of all, where you are.
7: Yeah, about 10 p.m. last night, as the official Berlin Pride event was wrapping up, there was hundreds of thousands of people just a few hundred meters this way. Some were coming, some were going. The event was kind of turning into an informal party here in the center of Berlin near the Tierpark. And at that point, a small kind of minivan, rammed into the crowd. And as you said, killing at least one person, injuring dozens more. And I just want to show you, I don't know if you can see behind me, we can zoom in here, just about maybe less than 100 meters from here, you can actually see where this attack ended. You can see this van. This was the van that the suspect was driving. It ended up ramming into this tree. And what we've heard just recently is that authorities believe that when this happened, he got out of the van. He had some sort of blade and was trying to stab people before he disappeared. And as you were just saying, this search for this suspect goes on, not just here in this massive wooded area, but also in airports, border crossings, train stations. They are trying to apprehend the suspect. And for the moment, they still have not been able to catch him.
0: Rebecca, I was reading that apparently they've deployed thousands of troops and a lot of resources in order to try and find this suspect. What are the police saying about the investigation? And what more do we know about the suspect?
7: You know, we've just had an update from Germany's interior minister. We got more details and confirmed more details that we've been hearing in the German media over the last few hours. So he identified the suspect as Abdullah Balut. He said that he was a German national born in Germany, 21 years old. He mentioned that he had a Lebanese background. And I think probably the most concerning thing that he said was that this individual, the suspect in this attack, had been convicted many times of criminal charges, one that even involved a jail sentence, which had been deferred. And I think that is going to raise a lot of questions here about security, why this individual who had been, so often the suspect in police investigations and the target of the police was able to carry out this attack. Now, you know, the other thing I'll just say is that, here in Germany, there is really this rise in far-right sentiment. We have local regional elections coming up in a couple of months. And there is also concern here that this attack will be used for the far-right here in Germany as a way to mobilize people for their anti-immigration, anti-migration agenda. And, you know, here where we are, there's several kind of informal memorials. People are laying flowers. Obviously, there is a real sense of mourning here for people that have been affected by this this attack. But just here, we were just looking at some of the things that people are writing, and some people were very clear, writing very explicitly, they don't want Germany's far-right Alternative for Germany party to actually use this attack for their own agenda. So I think, you know, an atmosphere here of mourning, but also a lot of fear that this could be used for far-right forces in this country.
0: Rebecca, I know we're going to be checking with you as time goes on, as we learn more about this investigation and the hunt that's going on. But for now, Rebecca Coyard in Berlin, thank you very much indeed. Now, Russia's launched a fresh round of aerial strikes on Ukraine. A shopping centre in Kryvyi Rih was hit by a drone attack, and the city of Kharkiv, at least one person was killed, six were wounded after a strike hit a private residence. Meanwhile, emergency services in the Ukrainian capital, Kyiv, are dealing with multiple fires following overnight attacks by Russia. Among the locations targeted were a warehouse and a car park.

0: Authorities in the country say no deaths or injuries have been recorded. Now, as Kenya prepares for general elections next year, concerns are growing over the re-emergence of groups linked to violence at political events, known locally as goons. More than 1,000 people were killed during protests and unrest that broke out after elections in 2007. And the Kenya Human Rights Commission says it's documented serious rights violations during a recent by-election. Catherine Soy reports from Ol Kalou.
1: James Mwegai was a motorcycle rider. He was beaten to death. Zakaria Mukora had come home to vote. He was shot. This is what happened last Saturday. Armed, masked men driving around town, intimidating people. Those we spoke to say police stood by and did little to help. Mariam Gishuhi says her son was attacked at a political rally. He has a head injury and can no longer speak coherently.
2: My child was hit here. I did not think he would wake up again. He was bleeding from the mouth and nose. His head was swollen. He couldn't eat. I had to spoon feed him.
1: Known locally as goons, groups of young people like this have been linked to violence at political events and public demonstrations in Kenya. They've become a common sight in recent years, sometimes operating alongside police officers. President William Ruto has acknowledged that it is a problem and has promised to deal with it.
3: There are people who have been defending the goons. Now we have all agreed that this needs to stop. Kenya is a peaceful country and every Kenyan should be able to go about their business peacefully.
4: I'm ready to do it.
1: We spoke to this man. He says he leads a group of young people who are paid by politicians to cause chaos for as little as $30. He asked us not to reveal his identity.
5: You know, you could die.
4: Yeah, I could die.
6: I could die, but my family needs to eat. I'd take the job. I do it because I need the money. I have no job.
5: So you're calling this protection? Not goonism?
4: Not goonism.
6: It's a job. Some people call it goonism, but politicians reach out to us themselves. If a politician pays well, we give it our all.
1: Voters go to the polls next year, and many are afraid that things could get worse and lead to more deaths that people here say are senseless. Catherine Soy, Al Jazeera, Ol Kalou, Central Kenya.
0: Still ahead on Al Jazeera. As homicide rates spike in Brazil, Venezuela and Peru, Inside Latin America looks at transnational criminal gangs and...
7: From Melbourne to Dubai and London, Filipino tennis star Alex Ayala has been drawing new fans into the sport and blazing the trail for Philippine tennis. Coming up on Al Jazeera, we'll tell you how Ayala is inspiring a nation.
8: How can there be such a fundamental discrepancy on such a core issue?
9: Each side will stick to the deal only as long as it benefits that side.
10: This war did start in the middle of negotiations.
11: They need to agree on principles.
9: President Trump wants this to end. That's going to be very hard.
12: The top 1% is benefiting. The question is, who might have had some insider information?
13: Upfront tackles the big issues on Al Jazeera.
14: The only way to get into Port-au-Prince right now is by helicopter. We're heading down a dirt road towards an epicenter of Mexico's violence.
15: Scientists believe that there's a natural top-out point in the number of grey whales that their ecosystem can support.
16: These people are now struggling even more to get across. The water's a lot deeper here. It's just another obstacle as they try and get into the United States.

watching Al Jazeera. A reminder of our top stories this hour. Iranian media is reporting that an oil tanker has hit a naval mine and exploded in the Strait of Hormuz. State media says the ship deviated from a route designated by Iran. Israel's intensified its military offensive in

The occupied West Bank following days of settler violence. Israeli forces have been raiding Palestinian houses, blocking roads, stopping vehicles and making arrests. Powerful wildfires have whipped up whirlwinds and are scorching parts of France and Spain. They've destroyed homes and forced more than 300,000 people across both countries to flee. And firefighters in Algeria have also been dealing

0: the same period last year. Vast areas of Pakistan's Punjab state are still swamped following heavy monsoon rains. Around 100 people have been killed in the flooding. Pakistan's second largest city, Lahore, has been hit particularly hard, with authorities urging residents to avoid low-lying areas. Al Jazeera's Kamal Haider has more from Lahore.
1: I'm on the bank of the river Rawi, which is normally just a trickle, but because of the heavy rains on the Indian side, the river is slowly coming back to life. Emergency teams, of course, are on standby. Rescue boats are available in case there is a contingency. And if people have to be evacuated, those living along the river bank of the River Rawi. Now, it is important to note that so far, the monsoon rains has brought in pounding cloud bursts, which of course has brought in hundreds of millimeters of rain in a short span, inundated the provincial capital, other major cities of the Punjab. But all eyes now will be on the rivers, because last year Pakistan saw one of its worst floods, which of course led to the evacuation of 2 million people, millions of livestock, and of course there was huge damage to standing crops. So of course now the authorities are monitoring the rivers, and they're also keeping a lookout, because this is just the middle of the monsoon season, which is likely to continue till September. And of course, that will keep everybody on their toes. Kamal Haider, Al Jazeera, Lahore.
0: Typhoon Nola has made landfall in southern China, bringing strong winds and heavy rain to Guangdong province and neighboring Hong Kong. More than 340,000 people have been evacuated. Rail services and dozens of flights have also been cancelled. Authorities had issued the highest level warning ahead of the storm. At least 18 people are missing after a Vietnamese ship sunk in the South China Sea. A search and rescue efforts underway after the vessel ran into trouble near Yongshu Reef in the Nansha Islands. At least 44 Vietnamese nationals have been rescued. Thousands of people in Tunisia's capital have protested against President Kais Saied. It's been 5 years since Saied declared a national emergency and passed a new constitution, giving him considerably broader powers. He also dissolved parliament in order to rule by decree. Protesters are highlighting worsening living conditions and mismanagement of the state. Criminal gangs are nothing new to Latin America, but homicide rates have surged in recent years. There's been a sharp rise in confrontations between security forces and criminal groups. And in response, the U.S. has stepped up diplomatic and military engagement with Latin America and Caribbean nations. Now, this week, Inside Latin America looks at the fight against organized crime and drug trafficking in Brazil, Venezuela, and Peru.
2: Welcome to Inside Latin America. I'm Monica Yanakiev in Rio de Janeiro. And this is Rocinha, Latin America's largest favela or slum. It's also one of thousands of neighborhoods across Brazil controlled by the Comando Vermelho or Red Command and the Primeiro Comando da Capital, known as PCC. These two criminal organizations have grown far beyond the prison yard and street corners where they began. Today, they operate across borders, moving billions of dollars throughout the region.
3: Thanks, Monica. The Red Command's tentacles reach all the way here to Peru, along with other transnational criminal organizations, including the feared Venezuelan Tren de Aragua. I'll be back with more on that, but first, let's go to Venezuela with my colleague Nori Soto.
4: Tren de Aragua formed 12 years ago inside the Tacuarembó prison in northwest Venezuela. Through extortion and drug trafficking, it eventually took control of the jails and spread to other areas of Venezuela. As Venezuela's economy began to collapse in the late 2010s, an unprecedented wave of refugees fled through Latin America and into the United States, enabling the gang to expand its footprint beyond Venezuela's borders.
5: Tren de Aragua is Venezuela's only transnational criminal organization, a sprawling network that spans in 9 countries and has thousands of suspected members. It generates millions in profit through extortion, human trafficking, and the drug trade.
4: Authorities across Latin America continue to contend with its threats, from Costa Rica to Colombia, where one of Tren de Aragua's founders was captured. while Chile and Brazil

0: Brazil have recently arrested alleged money launderers linked to the organization. Last year, the United States designated the Tren de Aragua a foreign terrorist organization and deported more than 200 alleged members to a mega prison in El Salvador. Then, in June, the U.S. military dealt the group a major blow, bombing the compound of gang's top leader Hector Niño Guerrero and killing him. Despite some experts saying strikes like this could violate international law, the Trump administration insists they are lawful. Noris Soto, Al Jazeera, Caracas.
1: Thank you, Noris. That U.S. bombing in Venezuela was a wake-up call in the region. Washington's recent designation of Brazil's PCC and Red Command as terrorist groups is fueling a debate here, with many Brazilians asking, should they be treated as criminals or as terrorists?
2: Across Rio de Janeiro, communities are caught between criminal factions and police. For some families, the cost is devastating. Tamiris lost her 9-year-old daughter to a stray bullet.
3: She was shot in the head. Did anything change since then? Nothing. Violence has only increased.
2: But Rio's violence is only part of the story. The United States recently designated Brazil's two largest criminal organizations, the Red Command and the Primeiro Comando da Capital, or PCC, as foreign terrorist organizations, reigniting a debate over how they should be confronted. Born in Brazil's prisons, both are now transnational criminal networks.
1: When you think about Brazil's largest criminal organization, this is not the image that comes to mind. We're on Faria Lima, the heart of Brazil's financial district. But investigators say that it is here that the PCC has climbed the economic ladder, hiding in plain sight among these corporate buildings while laundering millions of dollars through cryptocurrencies, digital banks, and legitimate businesses.
2: But drugs remain its biggest business. Around 60% of cocaine shipped from Brazil to Europe leaves through the port of Santos, Latin America's largest. From Santos, traffickers move drugs through several routes, mostly to Europe, but they're also using African ports, making detection more difficult and adding new markets, Australia and New Zealand. Police now use underwater drones to search ships for cocaine attached below the waterline.
4: When we began making drug seizures around 2015, the main destination was Europe, so we started inspecting all containers headed there. Now traffickers have new routes through Africa. We're now scanning all ships heading there as well.
2: Prosecutor Lincoln Gaikia says the PCC now operates in 28 countries, but he warns the U.S. designation could also have unintended consequences for Brazil's economy.
5: The effects will also be felt here in Brazil because our banking system is deeply interconnected with the U.S. financial system. They could face indirect exposure if, for example, a major bank opened an account or received deposits from someone who was later discovered to have links to the PCC or Red Command.
2: Brazil is not alone. Both groups have expanded across borders, turning a Brazilian problem into a regional one.
1: Thanks, Monica. Traffickers here in Peru export more than 300 tons of cocaine, and illegal gold miners yield profits of nearly $12 billion every year. Both illicit activities are now intertwined in a convenient alliance among local mafias and transnational criminal partners.
6: A raid in La Pampa, one of Peru's most notorious illegal gold mining camps. Police increasing their crackdown against organized crime. The expansion of illegal gold mining and cocaine production is thriving in a convenient criminal alliance. Coca leaf farms and cocaine production labs are proliferating near gold extraction sites. Gangs secure roads and rivers to transport drugs and gold out. Light planes land on hundreds of clandestine airstrips in the Amazon with machinery and supplies for the gold exploitation and take off packed with cocaine. The criminal economy yielding billions of dollars annually are a magnet. Wilbert, a former drug trafficker, says young Peruvians are working alongside transnational criminal organizations.
7: There's practically no work. only jobs in transporting drugs in backpacks. There are women, even children as young as 14, already doing this. And there are foreigners working. Here in this region, mostly Venezuelans, they're involved mostly in the maceration of coca leaves to make the cocaine.
6: 8 presidents and nearly 30 interior ministers in a decade have weakened the ability for a comprehensive crime-fighting strategy. Furthermore, critics say a series of laws enacted by Congress enable criminal activity. A deficit in policing in large inhospitable frontier areas allows criminal organizations like the Venezuelan Tren de Aragua, Brazil's Red Command, the Lobos and the Choneros gangs from Ecuador and Colombia to operate in Peru.
8: In this context, Peru becomes a safe haven because it allows them to carry out their illicit activities with absolute impunity. These international criminal organizations are not interested in having permanent control over Peruvian territory, but rather in establishing branches that allow them to cultivate, process, store, and ship various drugs like cocaine or gold for quick export.
6: Keiko Fujimori won the recent presidential election on promises to restore law and order.
1: Fujimori says she'll seek closer ties with Washington and may join the U.S.-backed initiative known as Shield of the Americas to fight organized crime and drug trafficking. Many Peruvians say they expect her to deliver results right away.
9: Thank you, Mariana. A recent poll shows that 6 in every 10 Brazilians support classifying the PCC and Red Command as terrorist organizations. But support drops when the question involves the United States. Many Brazilians want tougher action against organized crime, but also want Brazil to remain in control of the response. Earlier, we spoke to Rubem Duarte, professor at the Brazilian Army Command and General Staff College. The U.S. has designated other criminal groups as terrorist organizations. Has this made any difference?
10: You're totally right. In the region, we saw that, especially in Colombia and Mexico, because the United States historically wants to tackle this issue from the production perspective, not from the consumption side, because it's much easier to make strong military actions in the southern countries instead on their own territory.
9: What lessons can Brazil take from this?
10: Brazil must learn that these kind of issues by itself won't do much. However, the international pressure will grow.
9: Is this really a security decision or part of a broader U.S. geopolitical strategy in the region?
10: I'll say that both, because drug trafficking is a strong issue in the United States, especially in the borders. However, Trump has shown very skillful in using this kind of maneuvers to gain leverage in other issues, such as trade negotiations and financing banking.
9: What about the timing? This is happening months before Brazil's presidential election, with one candidate, Senator Flavio Bolsonaro, going to the U.S. and asking specifically for the U.S. government to designate these groups as terrorists. Will this affect the elections?
10: This most definitely will play an important part in the Brazilian elections, because security has been a strong debate in Brazilian elections for more than a decade now. So one side, the right wing, will pressure for a stronger response to these kind of groups. And the other side, Lula da Silva, expected to defend Brazilian sovereignty.
9: So this is happening just as much of Latin America is shifting towards the right. Did security play a role in this?
10: Has a huge weight in Latin America, because security is a huge issue all over the countries. And this wave of far right has a strong characteristic in stressing security.
9: We've heard how governments, prosecutors, and ordinary Brazilians see these criminal organizations. Now another perspective from the people who once operated inside them. The men we're about to meet spent decades inside the Comando Vermelho. They led drug trafficking operations. They served long prison sentences. And now they host a podcast where they speak openly about the criminal world they helped build. We're here because they understand how these organizations work on the inside. Every week, the hosts interview former inmates who are trying to rebuild their lives. We ask the hosts whether they see their former Red Command colleagues as terrorists.
11: A criminal organization has nothing to do with terrorism. A terrorist is someone who brings down buildings, blows up cars, attacks schools, and kills large numbers of children. Brazil's gangs traffic drugs for profit.
2: They also reject the idea that the problem begins in Brazil's favelas.
12: We know where the weapons come from. They come from the United States. We don't manufacture American assault rifles here. So instead of labeling favela residents as terrorists, why don't they focus on stopping those weapons at the border?
2: Beyond the debate over the designation, a question remains. How will this new chapter affect the fight against organized crime and the lives of those millions living in its shadow across Latin America? And now back to our headquarters in Doha.
13: And still ahead on Al Jazeera, Jammer's got a roundup of the sport.
14: Yes, Lionel Messi makes his first appearance since Argentina lost the World Cup final. But despite his best efforts, a hood can't hide the world's most famous footballer from his fans.
15: America is at a crossroads and the world is watching. The debates and decisions that take place here in Washington are shaping and setting the course of world events for years to come. Military action, trade wars, the global balance of power. This is America tries to make sense of it all, both for Americans and the many impacted around the world. I'm Alex Marquardt. Join me right here on Al Jazeera.
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0: Hello, I'm Jemenash. McLaren's Oscar Piastri has taken the lead at the Hungarian Grand Prix. He overtook teammate and reigning world champion Lando Norris on the opening lap. Before that race, Formula One officials announced that Malaysia will host a Grand Prix for the first time in 9 years after it was confirmed as a replacement venue for the Bahrain race, which was called off because of the Iran war. The Sepang circuit will hold what will be known as the Bahrain Grand Prix in Malaysia on October the 4th. Sunday's final stage of the Tour de France has been shortened and rerouted as emergency teams tackle wildfires. The riders will start on the Champs-Élysées rather than to the west of Paris, and the stage has been reduced by a third. It's because first responders have been diverted from the capital to tackle fires in the southwest of France. Slovenia's Tadej Pogacar is set to win a record-equalling fifth Tour de France after dominating the three-week race. Lionel Messi has made his first appearance since he was in tears following his team's World Cup final loss to Spain. The Argentina captain was spotted heading to a football match in his hometown Rosario. The club, Leones FC, plays in the fourth tier in Argentina and is run by Messi's family. Despite his efforts to keep a low profile, the hood couldn't hide the world's most famous footballer from his fans. Messi is currently taking a break at home. Even without Messi, his club Inter Miami made it six straight wins as they beat Montreal in the MLS. But there was a worrying moment when Miami's Germán Berterame collided with a Montreal defender in the box, leaving him concussed. That resulted in a penalty. Luis Suarez stepped up to score a Panenka from the spot, sealing the 1-0 win. Son Heung-min scored in the fifth minute of LAFC's match against Sporting Kansas City. He's now got 3 goals in 3 games since the league resumed following the World Cup. LAFC won 4-0 and a second in the Western Conference. British boxer Anthony Joshua came through a scare to win his comeback fight and ensure the much-anticipated bout with Tyson Fury is still on. The former world heavyweight champion was stunned when his Albanian opponent Christian Prenger knocked him down just 20 seconds into the fight. Joshua then touched the canvas again later in the opening round. He recovered from that shaky start to land the knockout blow in the second round. This was Joshua's first bout since surviving a car crash 7 months ago in Nigeria, which killed two of his close friends. His next fight is expected to be the all-British showdown against Fury, which is likely to be in November. After a historic run at Wimbledon, beating the defending champion Iga Świątek and becoming the first Filipina to reach the fourth round of the Grand Slam tournament, Alex Ayala arrived home to a hero's welcome. The 21-year-old rising star has sparked a new interest in tennis in her country. Barnaby Lowe has the story from Manila.
1: Tennis pundits have dubbed it Ayala-mania, and nowhere are the fans more passionate than in Manila, where Alexandra Ayala, the first Filipina to break into the top 30 of the women's singles tour, grew up. She's getting the rock star treatment after a historic Wimbledon campaign where she showed courage and grit, as exemplified in this photo of her diving to retrieve a ball in her match against the defending champion, a match she won to advance to the round of 16, a milestone for Philippine tennis.
2: Courage to me looks like showing up every day. It looks like showing up after you've had a bad loss.
1: A growing number of Filipino fans are showing up for her too. The pack stands in this arena, reminiscent of Manny Pacquiao's boxing matches. Many say they had never watched tennis before Alex's breakthrough. Now they're also taking up the sport.
3: I've been playing tennis here for nearly 30 years, and these courts were covered for the longest time in sand and crushed seashells, slow like clay for club players. But shortly after Alex Ayala's success on the hard courts of Miami, the club cemented them over, and this summer's tennis camp has been packed.
1: Earlier this year, Manila hosted its first high-level women's professional event.
4: Our team, we've been feeling the support. We've been getting all the equipment that we need, everything that we need, uniform, practice courts, and especially with these new courts here at Rizal, they've been a game changer for us.
1: The Tennis Federation says support has grown in leaps and bounds, but it needs more.
5: A lot of people want to try it. The problem is the courts. Most of the courts are full now, but now I've been talking to different local government officials, and they all want to build the tennis courts.
1: The goal, the National Federation says, is to nurture more homegrown talent like Alex, without them having to leave the Philippines. Barnaby Lo, Al Jazeera, Manila.
0: In a displacement camp in Deir al-Bala in central Gaza, a makeshift tent has become an improvised karate dojo. Through discipline, movement and routine, the sessions provide a rare outlet for children living through war, helping them cope with trauma, fear and prolonged displacement. Hani Mahmoud reports from Gaza City.
6: Coach Khalil Ayed lost his karate club to the war, but he refused to lose his students. Today, his dojo is a tent in a displacement camp in central Gaza, where dozens of boys and girls gather to train. For Khalil, karate is no longer about producing champions. It's about helping children navigate a childhood shaped by war.
7: Before the war, I had formed a team that was able to compete locally and nationally. We had players and champions who were able to compete globally. Unfortunately, the war destroyed all of these dreams.
6: The classes offer something many children in Gaza no longer have: routine, structure, and a chance to focus on something other than survival.
7: We divide the age groups into freshers, sophomores, and seniors. There's also a girls' group. This war affected both boys and girls. This tent is more than just a training site. It helps them develop their personalities, their concentration, and their behavior.
6: Khalil can't change what they have lived through, but he believes 1 hour of training can help them face tomorrow.
7: Karate is a way of life. It was a part of us wherever we went. To see children and young men wasting their time without continuing, it was a huge burden on my mind. Today, after a long period of displacement, we had to go to Gaza and search until we found this facility. It was very difficult.
6: The class ends, the children bow, roll up the mats, and step back into the uncertainty of life outside. Tomorrow, Khalil will be here again, waiting for them. Hani Mahmoud, Al Jazeera, from Gaza City, Palestine.
0: And that is all your sport for now. But don't forget, you can get much more on our website, aljazeera.com. The latest news headlines are coming up here with Frankie McCamley. So stay with us on Al Jazeera.
8: In the Philippines, tuberculosis claims nearly 100 lives every day. 101 East meets the doctors embracing technology to treat patients in remote and dangerous areas.
9: We'll send the samples via drone and we'll get the results within 1 hour.
8: Fighting tuberculosis in the Philippines on Al Jazeera.
10: How can there be such a fundamental discrepancy on such a core issue?
11: Each side will stick to the deal only as long as it benefits that side.
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11: President Trump wants this to end. That's going to be very hard.
14: 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The question is, who might have had some insider information?
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22: 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Nobody knows what will happen. I need to stay positive.
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24: 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I want to be trustworthy. I want to be responsible.
25: People keep getting inspired through the stories of others.
26: Bringing the communities to consciously agree to put the past behind and move forward. Because all what we need is being able to move forward.
27: And that isn't just a matter of science. That's a matter of what do you think about your fellow human beings?
28: Because that is a matter of democracy.

0: Hello, I'm Frankie McCamley. This is Al Jazeera live from Doha. Coming up on the programme. Iranian media reports that a tanker has exploded after hitting a naval mine in the Strait of Hormuz. Israel intensifies its military offensive in the occupied West Bank, arresting dozens more Palestinians. Also ahead. Police in Berlin say Saturday's car ramming attack is being investigated as a terror incident. A manhunt for the suspect is underway. And wildfires burn through roads, homes and forests in Spain and France. More than 300,000 people have been evacuated. Iranian media is reporting that an oil tanker has exploded after hitting a naval mine in the Strait of Hormuz. It says the tanker struck the mine as it was travelling through the waterway, which has been at the centre of the recent escalation between Iran and the United States. It reportedly left the route designated by Iran. Tehran has said it's been demanding that all vessels transit through Iranian-controlled waters around Larak Island to the north of the strait. It has rejected the southern route that goes along the Omani coast. It comes just hours after Iran's foreign ministry spokesman said there had been progress in talks with Oman on the reopening of the strait. Esmail Baghaei says several rounds of discussions were held in Tehran. Well, Resul Sirdar is joining us live from Tehran. And Resul, details still emerging surrounding this incident. Iranian media saying the tanker hit a mine. What more do we know about what exactly happened here?
1: Indeed, now, so they're saying that this oil tanker was going through the route that was not designated or approved by the Iranian authorities. So based on that, we understand that the tanker was not in the Iranian territorial water, but rather following the Omani territorial water, the southern route of the Strait of Hormuz. And so the Iranians are saying that as a result, because it was not coordinated with the Iranian authorities and not passing through the lanes that were designated by the Iranian armed forces, so it hit a naval mine. And as a result, so it exploded. They're not using the word attack, but rather saying that the cause for this explosion was hitting a naval mine. Just let's remind to our audience that these mines were laid by IRGC, or the armed forces of Iran, into the Gulf and the Strait of Hormuz. So the number of these naval mines is not known. There is not an exact figure about it. And also, there is no precise information about the places and the locations that these mines are floating. However, here, one thing also to be reminded is that recently the IRGC has released a statement warning the ships that are attempting to pass Strait of Hormuz without coordinating with the Iranian authorities. They say, well, if these ships do that, so they're certainly, quote, they're certainly going to have an accident. So it was not clear whether this is a warning or really they mean an accident, because Iranians claim that these routes that are not designated by IRGC are not safe. So in the last 2 days, there was a relative calm here. So there were no new American strikes on Iran. And also Iranians did not attack any American assets across the region, because Iranians saying that, well, our response was retaliatory, as there is no American attacks, so there will be no Iranian attacks as well. But let's remember the warning of the President of the United States, Donald Trump, saying that if Iran attacks the vessels, so Americans are going to attack the bridges and the civilian infrastructure in Iran. So we do not know whether they are going to follow these threats. But as of now, the situation is extremely delicate. And just also let's remember that this incident has happened hours after Ismail Baghaei, the spokesperson of the foreign ministry, saying that the Omani delegation was in Tehran on Friday and Saturday, and they have talked about the future management of the Strait of Hormuz and also the safe passage through the strait. And there have been some progress, but hours after that, now an oil tanker, according to Iranian officials here, hit a naval mine and exploded.
0: Rasul Sudar there, following developments from Tehran. Thank you. Well, before shipping can safely use the Strait of Hormuz, mines need to be found and cleared. Iran is estimated to have stockpiles of between 2,000 and 6,000 naval mines, but it's not clear how many are in the strait itself. Its arsenal includes moored mines, seabed mines and rocket-propelled weapons designed to strike passing ships. The search area is vast. It's not clear where these mines have been placed. And a vessel doesn't need to come into contact with a mine for it to detonate. It can explode if it's 3 metres away. Well, Alexandru Hudishtanu is a military defence analyst and a retired Romanian Navy officer. He explains the implications of this explosion in the Strait of Hormuz.
2: Iran on one side is saying they are basically testing US's desire to strike in case they strike a vessel. And at the same time, they are advertising that whatever work of demining U.S. Navy has done in the Strait is not really clear and is not really feasible and is not really secure. So it's basically trying to push again the narrative that only the corridor that IRGC is recommending is a secure corridor and that's in control of IRGC and everybody should basically respect that particular form of authority over the Strait of Hormuz.
0: Israel is intensifying its military offensive in the occupied West Bank. Israeli forces are storming and raiding Palestinians' homes, as well as blocking roads and stopping vehicles. They're also stepping up their arrests. Around 60 Palestinians have been detained in Dor Kerem and Nablus since Saturday. It follows days of settler violence. The Israeli government is also fast-tracking the expansion of illegal settlements in the Palestinian territory. Settlers have increased their attacks on Palestinians and their land in recent days, often under the protection of the Israeli army. 4 Palestinians and 2 Israelis were killed in the worst confrontation in the village of Tel on Friday. On Saturday, Israeli soldiers fired tear gas at civilians and journalists in the village. Well, paramedic Matuz Kaseni was at the scene treating people who inhaled that tear gas.
3: The Israeli troops arrived as protection of the settlers and then started to shoot tear gas towards us, and we tended to many cases of tear gas suffocation, which included Palestinian journalists. We treated them and provided them with the needed care. People here are scared of what happened on Friday, noting that around 8 houses were set on fire in the village and vehicles as well. So people started taking precautions and buying fire extinguisher and first aid kits to be able to tend to the incidents until the needed services and paramedics arrive.
0: Well, take a look at this. This is the moment Israeli settlers torched a Palestinian house in the town of Beit Furik, which was captured on camera. Witnesses say the settlers then ran away as the homeowners and neighbours managed to bring the fire under control. Israeli settlers are also targeting places of worship. Overnight, a group set fire to 2 mosques in the occupied West Bank. This is the damage done to one of them in Kusra, south of Nablus. Anti-Palestinian graffiti was reportedly scrawled on its walls. Another mosque was set on fire in the village of Kerr, south of Tukaram. Nor Oder has more from north of Ramallah.
4: The Israeli military and Israeli settler groups continue to attack and raid Palestinian communities and towns across the occupied West Bank. 60 people so far have been detained. And according to the Israeli military radio, the Israeli military has documented at least 30 separate Israeli settler attacks against Palestinian communities since Friday afternoon. There's a 63% increase in settler attacks since last year, according to the Israeli military. And yet, there is a lot of support from the Israeli government. The Minister of Defense saying that the army is considering to evacuate, to forcibly displace Palestinian communities in the West Bank, just as they did with refugee camps in Jenin and Tul Kerem, in response to the incident in Tel, where 4 Palestinians were killed, as well as 2 Israeli soldiers. Now this, according to critics of the Israeli government, is fueled by election fever. This right-wing coalition has representatives of the right-wing settler movement on the table. They set the agenda and they drive the policies that have expanded settlements, imposed restrictions on Palestinian movement, and set up new settlement outposts that take Palestinian land. And that is expected to continue until elections come October, raising fears among Palestinians that the worst is yet to come. Nour Adi, Al Jazeera, north of Ramallah, Palestine.
0: In Gaza, a senior security officer is among two Palestinians who've been killed in an Israeli strike. The attack hit a vehicle in Deir al-Bala. Tarek Abouzoum has sent this report from the scene of the attack.
5: There has been a significant upsurge in the rate and the momentum of Israeli airstrikes across Gaza has been really seen over the past few weeks. Here in the southern part of Deir al-Balah city, the Israeli military struck this civilian vehicle just minutes ago. As we can see here, we can absolutely observe that the car has been completely burned, and even the metal is quite very hot to touch. We show emergency responders are evacuating casualties and victims to Al-Aqsa Hospital. But this has been a very remarkable pattern that has been seen just over the past few days. Lots of cars have been hit, and Israel is justifying these airstrikes to be part of eliminating armed operatives are affiliated to armed factions. But this road is quite busy with civilians. That's why it has been a great sense of fear that has controlled the whole area. We're still also feeling that the smell of blood is still really filling the air here, as this airstrike has been one of the deadliest earlier this morning here in the city of Deir al-Balah. Everyone at the site is still really concerned about how these attacks have been an explosive ingredient to the already tenuous ceasefire that has been brokered last year between Hamas and Israel. But the fact on the ground that Palestinians believe that this ceasefire did not bring the required change that they have been looking for, and also they are still quite concerned about how and when the next airstrike will land, given the nature of the unpredictability and the uncertainty of these airstrikes and the circumstances that usually unfold and the ramifications that continue to engulf and embraced by lots of residents here in central and northern Gaza. Tarek Abouzoum, Al Jazeera, Deir al-Balah, Palestine.
0: Residents of Zourta al-Gharbia have been allowed back into their town in southern Lebanon. The army has cleared debris and removed unexploded munitions placed by Israeli troops when they occupied the area. The town is part of what is known as the Pilot Zone project between Lebanon and Israel. Many of those who have returned have found their homes in ruins, as Zeina Hodda reports.
6: A landscape of devastation. Homes, now mountains of concrete. If they are not destroyed, they are so badly damaged, they are uninhabitable. This is what the people of Zawtar al-Gharbiyyeh found when they returned to their town in southern Lebanon, part of a U.S. brokered deal with Israel. A few days ago, it was under Israeli occupation, but Israel is still in control. Drones don't leave the skies. Karim Azzeddin tells us he feels humiliated. He shows us what used to be his garden, his trees, his three-story home. He and so many others have returned to find barely anything. Some are choosing to stay despite the rubble and the lack of basic services, and despite the presence of the Israeli army only a few hundred meters away. Israel occupies dozens of towns and villages along the border and has conditioned further withdrawals on the Lebanese army, preventing the return of Hezbollah and dismantling what remains of the group's military assets. Yet residents are still not able to reach some neighborhoods in Zawtar al-Gharbiyyeh. Beyond the army checkpoint is Israeli-controlled territory, and for people here, that means Israeli troops could re-enter the town under the pretext of security.
7: This is what the Israeli army has done across southern Lebanon: airstrikes, artillery shelling. But the Israeli military also deliberately blew up homes.
6: We can see bulldozers destroying yet more land in a nearby village. We also hear the sound of explosions, detonations that echo across southern Lebanon. The army spent days clearing the debris to open roads and carrying out sweeping operations to remove unexploded munitions. With the entry of the town's residents, life is slowly returning to Zawtar al-Gharbiye. There's resilience, but the road to recovery is likely to be long. According to the agreement, the Lebanese army's ability to be the sole authority here will need to be verified, and that mechanism is still being negotiated. For now, families are waiting for help to restart their lives. Karim Azzedine has nothing left. He shows us the clothes he still hasn't worn. Tells us he has no choice but to collect scrap metal from his destroyed home to sell in order to live. Zana Khudr, Al Jazeera, Zawtar al-Gharbiye, southern Lebanon.
0: As Kenya prepares for general elections next year, concerns are growing over the re-emergence of groups linked to violence at political events. More than 1,000 people were killed during protests and unrest that broke out after elections back in 2007. And the Kenyan Human Rights Commission says it documented serious rights violations during a recent by-election. Catherine Soy reports from Ol Kalou.
8: James Muigai was a motorcycle rider. He was beaten to death. Zakaria Mukora had come home to vote. He was shot. This is what happened last Saturday. Armed, masked men driving around town, intimidating people. Those we spoke to say police stood by and did little to help. Mariam Gishuhi says her son was attacked at a political rally. He has a head injury and can no longer speak coherently.
9: My child was hit here. I did not think he would wake up again. He was bleeding from the mouth and nose. His head was swollen. He couldn't eat. I had to spoon feed him.
8: Known locally as goons, groups of young people like this have been linked to violence at political events and public demonstrations in Kenya. They've become a common sight in recent years, sometimes operating alongside police officers. President William Ruto has acknowledged that it is a problem and has promised to deal with it.
10: There are people who have been defending the goons. Now we have all agreed that this needs to stop. Kenya is a peaceful country and every Kenyan should be able to go about their business peacefully.
11: I'm ready to do it.
8: We spoke to this man. He says he leads a group of young people who are paid by politicians to cause chaos, for as little as $30. He asked us not to reveal his identity.
12: You know, you could die.
11: Yeah, I could die.
13: I could die, but my family needs to eat. I'd take the job. I do it because I need the money. I have no job.
12: So you're calling this protection? Not goonism?
11: Not goonism.
13: It's a job. Some people call it goonism, but politicians reach out to us themselves. If a politician pays well, we give it our all.
8: Voters go to the polls next year, and many are afraid that things could get worse and lead to more deaths that people here say are senseless. Catherine Soy, Al Jazeera, Ol Kalou, Central Kenya.
0: Still ahead on Al Jazeera. The next battleground in Latin America, the son of Brazil's imprisoned ex-president Bolsonaro launches his bid for the presidency.
14: The latest news as it breaks.
15: Trump wants to review a concrete Lebanese plan to decommission Hezbollah's massive arsenal.
14: With detailed coverage.
16: Prime Minister Andy Burnham says he will reindustrialize Britain, nationalize its utilities, decentralize power, and above all, he says, bring back hope.
14: From around the world.
17: The entrance to this metro station collapsed when a missile struck nearby. Many people were sheltering inside.
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1: you know that you're not getting the full picture. 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
14: The Listening Post decodes the media on Al Jazeera.

0: Hello, you're watching Al Jazeera, a reminder of our top stories this hour. Iranian media is reporting that an oil tanker has hit a naval mine and exploded in the Strait of Hormuz. State media says the ship deviated from a route designated by Iran. Israel has intensified its military offensive in the occupied West Bank following days of settler violence. Israeli forces have been raiding Palestinian houses, blockading roads and stopping vehicles, as well as making arrests. Germany's interior minister says a car ramming at a Berlin gay rights event is believed to be a terror attack. Alexander Dobrindt says that the suspect was known to authorities and was affiliated with other extremists. Police are searching for the suspect in the woods where an abandoned van was found. At least one person was killed and 29 others injured in the attack on Saturday night.
1: Everything we see indicates that this was an Islamic terrorist attack. We know that the suspect, Abdul Balut, is on the run. That means we now have an intensive police operation. That includes Berlin police and federal police, not just in Berlin, and also at train stations and airports, and at the borders.
0: Well, let's get more on this. Rebecca Collard is live for us in Berlin. Rebecca, just talk us through how the events unfolded at this gay rights event.
2: Yeah, so last night, about 10 p.m. local time, there was a few hundred thousand people gathered a few hundred meters from here. It was kind of the end of the formal Pride events here in Berlin, but there were still thousands of people coming and going, gathering in this area. And at that time, this small, white, kind of minivan-type vehicle rammed through the crowd. And actually, I'll just show you, crashed in the end into a tree behind me. And if you can, we can just zoom in here. At the moment, the police have been continuing this operation. We've been seeing what seems like police officers with evidence boxes going in and out. And just in the last few minutes here, what appears to be a police tow truck has arrived to actually take this vehicle, it seems, out of this location. But what we have heard is that once he crashed in this location, he got out of the car with some sort of blade, possibly a machete, and continued to attack more of the people gathering here. Now, I will just say, as you said, police have not apprehended the subject. This search operation is ongoing, and as you heard from the German Interior Minister, really wide. They're talking about not just here in this wooded area, but also borders, airports, train stations, and every so often here we're hearing helicopters still going overhead, and that started last night. So this search operation for this suspect still very much underway.
0: Yes, and I know the authorities, the event organisers have been speaking, but first of all, I'd just like to focus on the suspect who is still at large. Police helicopters searching for him. What more do we know about him?
2: Yeah, about an hour ago, we had the Interior Minister of Germany speak, and he did give some more details about what they know about this suspect, naming the suspect, saying he was a German national, he was born in Germany. The Interior Minister specifically mentioned that he had a Lebanese background. But I think the thing that people are really going to be paying attention to here is that the Interior Minister made it clear that this suspect in this attack was very much known to police. He had been convicted of several crimes, one which even was associated with a prison sentence, which in the end was that he didn't serve, that was postponed. So I think that detail is going to be alarming to a lot of people from a security perspective. But again, this suspect is still at large. The other thing that I'll just say, which I think is really on people's minds here, is that because of the rise of the far right and the popularity of far right parties and this rhetoric that we've been hearing in Germany, which is against migration and against immigrants, specifically from the far right, people are clearly worried that this attack could be used for that agenda. And you know, there's several makeshift memorials here with flowers. There's also a bigger gathering happening at Brandenburg Gate here in Berlin. And some of the notes that people have left down here very specifically address that they don't want this attack on their community to be used to fuel anti-immigrant and anti-migrant sentiments. And the last thing I'll just say is that Friedrich Merz, the German chancellor, is going to be speaking now, any minute now, and we may get some more details from him about what we know about this attack and, of course, this ongoing search for the suspect.
0: OK, Rebecca Collard, live for us in Berlin with the very latest there. And do stay with us here on Al Jazeera. As and when we get it, we will keep you updated with that story. The wildfire crisis in France and Spain is deepening, with tens of thousands more people forced from their homes as firefighters battle multiple blazes. The Spanish government has declared a national emergency and says the danger is far from over. In France, there are firefighters struggling to stop the flames from advancing to the historic city of Bordeaux. Sonia Gallejo reports.
3: A battle to contain the flames outside Madrid. Helicopters dropping water on this stretch of forest just 75 kilometres west of the capital. These are the worst recorded wildfires in the history of this region. In Avila, firefighters scrambled throughout the night to put out the advancing flames after three blazes merged. A highly dangerous, complex operation, but aided by rising humidity that helped control the intensity of the fires. Spain's prime minister said there had been progress overnight, but caution was still needed.
4: Difficult hours lie ahead, admittedly, but the update we received here indicates that the night was very positive regarding the fire's progression, its containment, and the firefighting efforts.
3: In southwestern France, the blazes on the coast have now moved inland towards the city of Bordeaux, making progress at an alarming rate, with authorities even considering whether to evacuate the city itself. More than a quarter of a million people have already fled the danger zones in the region, taking refuge in centres, all to escape the fury of the fires that intensified overnight, leaving destruction in their wake. Sonia Gallego, Al Jazeera.
0: Well, elsewhere, firefighters in Algeria have also been dealing with wildfires that have killed at least six people. More than 100 people have been taken to hospital after fires threatened homes in the northeast. Authorities have recorded 3,700 fires between May and July. That's nearly twice as many compared to the same period last year. Russia has launched a fresh round of aerial strikes on Ukraine. A shopping centre in Kryvyi Rih was hit by a drone attack. And in the city of Kharkiv, at least one person was killed and six wounded after a strike hit a private residence. Meanwhile, emergency services in the Ukrainian capital Kyiv are dealing with multiple fires following overnight attacks by Russia. Among the locations targeted were a warehouse and a car park. Authorities in the country say no deaths or injuries have been recorded. Vast areas of Pakistan's Punjab state remain underwater following heavy monsoon rains. Around 100 people have been killed in the flooding. Pakistan's second largest city, Lahore, has been particularly hard hit, with authorities urging residents to avoid low-lying areas. Al Jazeera's Kamal Haider has more from Lahore.
5: I'm on the banks of the river Rawi, which is normally just a trickle, but because of the heavy rains on the Indian side, the river is slowly coming back to life. Emergency teams, of course, are on standby. Rescue boats are available in case there is a contingency, and if people have to be evacuated, those living along the river bank of the river Rawi. Now, it is important to note that so far, the monsoon rains has brought in pounding rain cloud burst, which of course has brought in hundreds of millimeters of rain in a short span, inundated the provincial capital, other major cities of the Punjab. But all eyes now will be on the rivers, because last year Pakistan saw one of its worst floods, which of course led to the evacuation of 2 million people, millions of livestock, and of course there was huge damage to standing crops. So of course now the authorities are monitoring the rivers, and they're also keeping a lookout, because this is just the middle of the monsoon season, which is likely to continue till September, and of course that will keep everybody on their toes. Kamal Haider, Al Jazeera, Lahore.
0: The son of Brazil's former president, Jair Bolsonaro, has officially launched his own presidential campaign. Flavio Bolsonaro has held a political rally in Sao Paulo. His father is serving a 27-year sentence for plotting a coup after losing the election in 2022. Monica Yanakev reports from Sao Paulo.
6: Thousands packed São Paulo's Pacaembu Stadium, waving Brazilian flags and chanting the Bolsonaro name. But this time, it wasn't former President Jair Bolsonaro taking center stage. It was his eldest son, Senator Flávio Bolsonaro, officially launching his own presidential campaign. The 45-year-old senator is trying to unite Brazil's conservative movement behind him after his father was sentenced to prison and barred from seeking office. Unable to attend the rally in person, the former president addressed the convention through a video generated with artificial intelligence. The AI-generated message urged supporters to back the blood of my blood, his son and political heir. The rally became a showcase of international conservative support. Israeli Prime Minister Benjamin Netanyahu sent a video endorsing Flávio Bolsonaro, while Argentina's President Javier Milei traveled to São Paulo to campaign alongside him.
7: We trust you, Flávio, to put a stop to this socialist garbage.
6: Milei's endorsement reflects a broader effort by conservative leaders across Latin America to strengthen political alliances. For them, Brazil is the biggest prize. It is Latin America's largest economy, and a conservative victory here would reshape the region's political balance.
8: Our hope is to see right-wing parties grow in Latin America so we can have better countries.
6: But Flávio Bolsonaro, whose family has close ties to U.S. President Donald Trump, faces challenges of his own. His name has come up in an ongoing financial scandal investigation, and opinion polls also show him trailing President Lula, who is seeking a fourth non-consecutive term.
9: The Bolsonaro name still carries weight here. The question now is whether it's enough to win a presidential election.
6: The election is expected to be one of Brazil's most closely watched in decades, with implications for the country's direction and for politics across Latin America. Monica Yanakiv, Al Jazeera, São Paulo.
0: The news continues here after The Listening Post. Do stay with us.

0: That allegedly apolitical generation, Gen Z, is making its mark on Indian politics. Call them cockroaches, and they will weaponize that. Take their messages online and hit the streets. We examine the coverage of that story.
1: Speaking to you.
0: Too busy declaring victory to take questions. The Pentagon walls off reporters, denies them access to the truth over what is really happening in Iran. Plus, the visualization of climate change, the images that fail audiences and sell an existential story short. India's capital, New Delhi, has been rocked by some of the country's biggest student protests in years. Up to 50,000 people on the streets, frustrated and demanding to be heard.

0: The response has been forceful. Tear gas, beatings, and the arrest of opposition politicians who joined the demonstrations. But the clashes are only part of the story. Much of India's mainstream television news has focused on the disorder rather than the grievances behind it. Into that gap in the coverage have stepped alternative digital outlets, online creators. Protests sparked by a series of university exam scandals have grown into something much larger, a generational expression of anger over jobs, opportunity, and a belief that the state and the BJP government does not have the people's backs. Social media has a knack for taking a complicated news story like the political unrest in India and boiling it down to the basics. Like this post, a play on ancient Rome, the emperor who fiddled while the city burned. And Narendra Modi, a politician usually active on social media, where he has carefully cultivated his image, who waited 3 full days before weighing in on what is happening on the streets of New Delhi.
1: A prime minister who's never given press conferences, who always seems so well manicured, so well put together, but never accessible. And you take images of the city burning, students being beaten, and you put them together and it travels because the facade that Modi has created for all these years is beginning to crack.
2: This has happened in the past. There were deadly riots in Delhi during COVID, and Modi was hosting a lavish reception for Donald Trump. So he has a record of doing his own thing while things around him fall apart because he wants to create an alternative reality and inhabit that reality, and that's exactly what he's doing.
0: The protests have lasted for more than 2 months, driven by the recurring problem of exam leaks in India and the subsequent rise of a new political movement online, the Cockroach Junta Party, the CJP. India has a hyper-competitive education system. Millions vie for relatively few university placements or government jobs. They can study for years for those exams, which repeatedly get stolen, sold, and circulated online, causing millions of exam results to get canceled, setting frustrated students back. More than 2 million young Indians went through that in early May. Then, when a Supreme Court judge called unemployed youths cockroaches, the CJP was born online, an initially satirical movement that quickly turned into a serious player. The mainstream media's coverage of the resulting unrest has focused more on the effect than the cause, the flashpoints between protesters and police, rather than what brought the protesters onto the streets in the first place.
3: I think the intentions of these, I have no other phrase for it, rent a penny anarchists are out in the open. Dharmendra Pradhan to bahana hai, inko desh jalana hai.
4: This is an issue about examination leaks because so many people are affected by it. Under 30s are 50% of the population today, and 65% of India's population is under 35. So it's young people feeling that the system has closed for them.
5: This is a case of corruption that has touched people because this is not money corruption. This is not even a loot. It is playing with the future of young India. You can understand the scale of the problem. 70 paper leaks that we know of in the last 7 years. Almost every family might have been touched at some point of time. And with no explanation, assurance coming from the government, somewhere something broke on this matter.
1: I still think the mainstream media and the government haven't lost the narrative. So we are talking about the violence, but the key issue, which is the national education policy, is gone off. The talking point is no longer about the core issues affecting young people, which is structural, political. What we are really discussing now is the spectacle. So the state and the mainstream media still in some ways control the narrative.
0: Which Narendra Modi's BJP government is well positioned to do. In a media landscape with almost 400 24/7 news channels, virtually all of which are in Modi's corner.
6: क्या ये जो लोग आप देख रहे हैं अपनी स्क्रीन पर ये छात्र हैं क्या ये नीट की परीक्षा की तैयारी करने वाले छात्र हैं जो यहां पर पत्थरबाजी करने के लिए आए हैं
0: The BJP's critics have a term for those channels Godi media which roughly translates to lapdogs Those outlets have various compelling reasons for being loyal to the BJP starting with the prime minister's Hindu

0: nationalist agenda, which attracts viewers, boosts ratings, in a country where 80% of the people, roughly 1 billion of them, are Hindus. Media owners also tend to run diverse conglomerates that do a lot of business with the government. And many of their news organizations are reliant on that government for advertising revenues. In its manifesto, the CJP has called for the canceling of the Godi media. Journalists from those outlets covering the demonstrations have been subject to multiple disturbing, violent attacks by protesters, and they are routinely called out for the kind of reporting they are putting out.
1: Please remember, this is 12 years of mainstream Godi media that has been ruling the roost, trying to peddle this whole theory that there was stone pelting on part of the Kokoro Janata Party, which led to the police atrocities that happened. That is the government spin that these channels are doing. Those same channel reporters, when they will land up at a Kokoro Janata Party protest, how are people like supposed to react to that?
2: 10 minutes se sun raha hu main pura jhoot narrative phaila rahi hai woh aurat NDTV.
1: They will heckle you. They will call you names. There are better ways to sell your soul than to work for a mainstream media house and peddle lies.
3: I am always wary of blaming the working journalist who has to survive in an organization, who may have a family to feed. Look at the business interests that control that media. What are their interests? To dub the entire mainstream media in India as compromise, I don't buy that. It is not fair to dub the mainstream media with one brush.
4: It's the playbook that's been in place for about over a decade, where you take legitimate dissent, legitimate criticism, and turn it into an act of terror.
5: छात्रों की मांग उठाने के लिए क्या हिंसा की जरूरत है? या फिर पत्थर मारना जरूरी इसलिए है क्योंकि दरअसल सारा खेल ही सियासी है.
4: Arnab Goswami, in some ways, pointed this just as Modi was coming into power in 2014.
6: Why do we give these anti-nationals such a long rope? Why do they have to get away every time?
4: It's a well-honed strategy of identifying any kind of dissent as anti-national, dehumanizing them, and reducing them to nothing more than nuisance, as a way to take away legitimate criticism.
0: The coverage in the alternative media space, YouTubers, podcasters, provides a constant contrast with what's on the mainstream side. Those independent journalists are much more in tune with the social media space and do not face the kind of hostility conventional correspondents do. The CJP has more followers on Instagram, 25 million, than the BJP does, and it's surpassed the governing party in less than a week. Its leaders are now demanding the resignation of the education minister and compensation for the students' families. We asked the BJP to comment, which it declined to do on what it called an evolving situation. You can bet, however, that the party is watching the rise of the CJP closely and asking the same question so many Indians are: how far can this new movement go? Can an online crusade born out of satire grow, evolve into a political party? And if it does, is there a pathway there to power in India?
7: There was a rage that had accumulated across India, and the worst casualties were the young. And Modi isn't really a novel phenomenon. His worst actions are really imitations of what came before him. So Modi represents a continuum of sorts. And so this party may yet produce an organic home for India's disenchanted young.
1: I didn't think that it would have this kind of echo, generate this kind of support, because what my little political thinking told me is that this online traction, 22 million followers in such a short point of time, this is a gold mine. But what they need to do is be better organized, to have more party leaders. And if you check mainstream media, they completely misjudged it. From day one, they have been constantly underestimating the echo this party has been generating.
4: These are a generation of young people who were very young when Modi came to power. The only world they know is a world in which you have news is rhetoric. The only ecosystem that they know is an ecosystem filled with hate and disinformation. It's not that Gen Z is apolitical, it's just that we are nihilistic. It's that we believe that the end of the world is possible, but we don't think end of BJP is possible. That's because we've not given them the news or the capacity to reimagine a better world. So that is the world that we are in.
0: If you're struggling to separate fact from fictional messaging in the U.S. war with Iran, you've got plenty of company. For months now, the White House has been insisting that Iran's military capabilities have been obliterated. Yet this war grinds on. And journalists out to question the Pentagon are not getting the access they need to do that. For more on this story, Meenakshi Ravi.
8: For decades, Pentagon press briefings allowed reporters to question the officials running America's wars. Since the war with Iran began, that access has all but disappeared. The last full Pentagon briefing was about 3 months ago. Since then, updates have come mainly through written statements and social media posts, letting officials control the narrative without troublesome follow-up questions. The pressure on journalists has also tightened. Last week, Secretary of War Pete Hegseth announced a joint Pentagon Justice Department task force to identify and prosecute officials accused of leaking information to the press.
9: The security of our nation cannot be a bargaining chip for those who seek momentary headlines.
8: That announcement came as reporting by the New York Times and Washington Post challenged key elements of the administration's narrative, revealing previously undisclosed Iranian attacks, higher U.S. casualties, raising questions about the true cost of the war. Pete Hegseth has put that cost at around $40 billion. Independent analysts say it is likely far higher. The gap between the administration's account and the reality of the war has grown so wide that even some of its traditional media allies have begun asking difficult questions.
10: But I don't understand how it's possible that Iran has the capabilities to fight this way, because the U.S. has obliterated Iran's military, and the president continues to reiterate that.
8: We put a series of questions to the Pentagon about that. Its response? The Department of War and U.S. Central Command has consistently provided comprehensive, real-time updates to the world on the United States' operations in Iran. Questions from fake news reporters do very little to inform the public at all. The Pentagon went on to say that the primary goal of critical news outlets is not to inform the public. It's to get clips online to promote themselves.
0: Over the past 3 months, Europe has been sweltering through record-breaking temperatures. But the news coverage of this story has an image problem, specifically the way that images are being used. News outlets have a tendency, when visualizing reports about extreme heat, to use shots of beaches or city fountains to do that, even as thousands of people are dying and scientists are warning us of worse to come. Those pictures do tell another story, though, about climate journalism itself. Researchers and media critics say that too much reporting still treats extreme weather as a seasonal thing, failing to connect it to the science, the fossil fuels, and the climate crisis driving it. As Europe confronts a new environmental reality, many newsrooms are still struggling to tell that story with the urgency and imagery that it demands. The Listening Post's Ryan Coles now on the disconnect between the pictures on our screens and the climate story behind them.
9: The record-breaking heat waves that have swept through Europe this summer have taken the lives of more than 14,000 people, according to the news outlet Politico. But switch on the news in almost any European country, and you'd hardly get a sense of the emergency from the visuals you see.
11: It's brilliant, it's lovely, you know, got a few drinks, a few nibbles.
9: Refreshing drinks, sunbathers, swimmers, the pictures do not convey the severity of the moment Europe finds itself in.
12: We're seeing these unprecedented heat waves across Europe, and the media reporting of those heat waves often shows visuals showing fun in the sun, people at the beach having a good time, high days and holidays.
13: The water at London's Teddington Lock is how these people want to beat the heat.
12: And what that doesn't communicate is the risks of heat waves. Heat waves are a public health emergency. And often we're seeing text that is what we call negatively valence, shows the risks of heat waves, the things we need to do to adapt and protect ourselves, keep ourselves safe, alongside these positively valence visuals. And public engagement research shows that when people see these divergent narratives of visuals saying one thing and text saying another, that they're less concerned about heat waves.
14: So for a long time, I've tried to cover climate change in a way that I find interesting. And it's been really hard, even as someone who knows that you try to find new angles and new stories, because when you sit down and you write a piece or you produce a package, you then try to find images for that. And even if you have the vast archive of like AFP or Getty or AP photo archives, it's really hard to just figure out which are the best images that will work for a heat story. So climate change is famously hard to apprehend visually, just because it's, as a concept, really hard to understand. Like, what is the best visual of climate change? Is it the CEO of Saudi Aramco? Is it a meat factory? Is it people dying in the heat?
9: Finding the right pictures to illustrate climate change has never been easy. Much of Europe's media has settled on a familiar visual language, the imagery of Euro summer. Beaches, cafe terraces, and city fountains, the same pictures that flood social media every northern summer. Europe itself has changed. The Mediterranean region is warming around 20% faster than the global average, while Europe has become the world's fastest warming continent. But coverage of extreme heat still looks very different elsewhere in the world.
15: Urban and rural poor communities are also disproportionately affected because of poor housing conditions and limited access to cooling.
9: For decades, the impact of the climate's breakdown was framed as a crisis happening elsewhere, with Europe seen as largely insulated from its worst effects. Now, heat waves are a reality Europe has to confront too, and the media's telling of the story has failed to catch up.
12: When we look at heatwave visual coverage across North America, Europe, even Australia, it might seem that those fun in the sun visuals are, you know, inevitable. But that's not the case. If we look at other places in the world, particularly in the global south, for example, if we look to the Indian subcontinent and how they're reporting on heatwaves, we do see people suffering in the heat.
16: Many describing the heat as exhausting and dangerous.
12: Those visuals are really clear there. And we also see pictures of people starting to adapt to extreme temperatures. So both those types of visuals are really important for media coverage. It's not a pre-existing conclusion that we have to rush to fun in the sun.
14: Climate change is not being told in a way that feels urgent or feel dangerous. Across the board, I would say this happens in print, it happens online, happens in radio, happens in broadcasting. And this heat wave in particular has been covered in this Euro summer idea of people having fun in the sun. Because Europeans have a different relation to heat, I would argue, than the rest of the world. You don't see fun in the sun as a trending issue in visuals when you cover climate change in South Asia or in Brazil in the same way.
17: In the past, climate change was always seen either as a future problem or a problem that didn't affect people in temperate places like Europe. It was more, you know, something that was happening in tropical countries in sub-Saharan Africa or Asia and would happen in the future. We know it's here now, but I think the media in general still does have some catching up to do in terms of recognising it as a problem right here, right now, something directly connected to fossil fuels and something that needs urgent action to solve.
9: That urgency is often missing altogether in the news coverage.
18: Chaleur exceptionnelle. Non, c'est pas une chaleur exceptionnelle.
9: As France baked under record temperatures, one of the country's highest rated news channels, billionaire-owned CNews, waved the heat away as nothing unusual. A day later, a presenter on rival broadcaster RMC, also owned by a billionaire, had his own take.
19: Il fait chaud, il fait chaud, basta.
20: D'accord, et eh ben écoutez, il y a Marina qui va
19: tu
20: vous répondre.
19: Et tu mets un t-shirt.
20: D'accord, bah oui, enfin, alors
19: Marina. De chouiner.
9: That's not just trivializing one hot week, it's obscuring the bigger climate story. In Britain, the watchdog Climate News Tracker, which analyzes how broadcasters connect environmental stories to climate science, found the country's major TV and radio networks routinely failed to make that connection. Britain's leading climate scientists have taken notice, writing directly to editors at the country's biggest broadcasters and to media regulators Ofcom and IPSO. Their message was blunt. Too many reports describe climate change impacts without ever naming its cause.
17: So this statement was sent by some of the most senior climate scientists in the UK, people who've been working on this for decades, and it's a symbol of their frustration. They're in despair. They've been working on warning the world about the dangers of global heating for years and years and years, and yet they're not seeing it taken seriously. And in this case, they don't think that the big broadcasters in the UK are taking it seriously. And I think

0: What they mean by that is that when you talk about heat waves and climate change and record-breaking temperatures, let's name the cause. The cause is the burning of fossil fuels. That's absolutely clear. That's not in doubt.
1: Literally, you have 60 to 90 companies who are responsible for like 50% of emissions globally.
2: HiGreen produces what's called green hydrogen.
1: But these companies have also for many, many decades sowed doubt and make it really hard for reporters to understand what's happening. If you didn't have the data in front of you, it would be like a conspiracy theory. You wouldn't believe it that just they've gone to the extent they have to hide the climate science and to make people doubt about climate science.
3: But there's a more hopeful story hiding in the data. A growing body of peer-reviewed research shows that the overwhelming majority of people around the world, somewhere between 80 and 89%, want their governments to take stronger climate action. That finding gave rise to the 89% Project, a global journalistic collaboration between The Guardian and AFP, built around that little-known statistic. Its aim is to encourage newsrooms to make climate reporting more than a seasonal beat, connecting extreme weather to the science behind it, and treating climate change as a story that shapes the news every day, not just on the hottest days of summer.
4: News coverage of climate change does go in cyclical ways. It tends to focus on major climate summits and on extreme weather events like floods and fires, for example. And that's to be expected. There's a news hook and there's an obvious story to link to climate change. But climate change is a story beyond those things as well. It's a story about the people and the places, the things that we care about. And there are many of those stories in our everyday lives. And what we really need to see is the news media looking to cover those stories where climate change goes beyond being just an extreme weather event story.
1: Newsrooms are busy, busy places where you have competing attentions from all beats and all desks, the 89%. Project is supporting newsrooms and supporting reporters or pitching to reporters to make it as easy as possible to cover climate change. What I'm seeing is that across the world, people really want to cover climate change. Reporters really understand this is a pressing issue. Editors want to commission stories about this. Just listen to reporters, listen to editors in the grassroots and what they want to do and how they want to cover this topic.
5: And finally, this past week, New York Mayor Zohran Mamdani delivered a statement that broke the internet.
6: Benjamin Netanyahu is a war criminal.
5: In the video, Mamdani answered a basic question. What would he do if Benjamin Netanyahu, wanted by the International Criminal Court over alleged war crimes, came to New York City? Would he arrest the Israeli Prime Minister?
6: It is clear that we do not have the independent legal authority to enforce this warrant. The federal government, however, does. And I call on them to join the ICC and execute this warrant.
5: That actually represented a step back for Mamdani, who during his mayoral campaign vowed that if elected, he would arrest Netanyahu. He now acknowledges the jurisdictional limitations of his job, that no city leader has the power to do that. Still, when the mayor of America's biggest city calls for the White House to arrest an Israeli prime minister, that makes news. It gets clicks. And at the time of this recording, that 2.5-minute clip had more than 100 million views on Instagram, generated more than 79 million impressions on X, and had another 27 million views on TikTok.
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8: For the past 1 hour or so, we have been able to hear the sounds of massive explosion here in the northwestern of the Iranian capital.
7: With exclusive reports.
9: In recent months, the Israeli military expanded its occupation of Lebanese territory, and wide-scale demolitions mean there are a few homes left.
7: From the heart of the story.
10: It's hard to believe that a few hours ago that this building was a home for a family sheltering inside.
7: Hard-hitting interviews.
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18: 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It became clear at that point that we

0: really were in a kind of a new era of AI.
1: Nobel Peace Laureate Maria Ressa and Professor Michael Wooldridge explore the perils and possibilities of artificial intelligence.
2: It changes the way we think and then the way we act. How can we protect ourselves?
1: Studio B, the AI series on Al Jazeera.
3: Newtop was among the first communities in the world to recognize the dangers of our warming planet. There's concerns that the chemicals may have leaked into the Ohio River, a major waterway connected to the derailment area.
4: All of this area is under a mandatory evacuation order, along with 1 million people across the Gulf Coast in the state of Florida. The Border Patrol is actually cutting through this wire. They're already standing on U.S. soil. They have a legitimate right to claim asylum here in this country.

0: Hello, I'm Rob Matheson. This is Al Jazeera, live from Doha. The top stories this hour. U.S. and Iran return to mediation talks, but in the Strait of Hormuz, a tanker explosion reveals the risks that remain in the vital waterway. Dozens of Palestinians detained and homes and mosques raided. Israel steps up its military offensive in the occupied West Bank. The fight against raging wildfires in France and Spain. Crews face blazes on multiple fronts. Tens of thousands are forced from their homes. And they call them goons. How groups linked to political violence are making a comeback in Kenya. The U.S. ambassador to the United Nations says Donald Trump is giving talks with Iran, quote, some space. His comments come after the U.S. president ordered a pause in airstrikes against Iran after almost 2 weeks of daily attacks. Iran has also hinted at progress in talks. Its foreign ministry spokesman says discussions with Oman on reopening the Strait of Hormuz have been productive. Now, the strait is still a flashpoint in the conflict. Iranian media say an oil tanker exploded after hitting a naval mine as it was passing through the waterway. Now, the ship had reportedly left the route designated by Iran. Tehran's been demanding that all vessels transit through Iranian-controlled waters around Larak Island, north of the strait. It rejected the southern route that goes along the Omani coast. Now, Al Jazeera's got a team of correspondents following the latest developments. We're going to be in Washington, D.C., but first we're going to start with Tehran with Ressel Serdar. Ressel, first of all, what more do we know about the tanker that exploded?
1: Well, Rob, so it was afternoon, and an oil tanker, according to the Iranian officials, hit a naval mine and exploded. And the Iranian officials are saying the reason that it exploded because it deviated from the designated routes that were provided by the IRGC or the Iranian authorities. And they're saying, well, we have warned the ships that if they passed or attempt to pass through the unauthorized routes, so they would have accident, they are not safe. And so as this ship did not coordinate with the Iranian officials, so it hit a naval mine, and as a result, it exploded. So just let's remember that these mines, sea mines, are laid by IRGC and Iranian armed forces. So in the statement, Iranians are not talking about an attack, but rather they are saying that it was an incident. So, but previously, a statement of the IRGC a couple of days ago, and it was released after attacking a ship. So the statement was simply saying that if the ships do not coordinate with Iranian authorities and go through unauthorized lanes, so they will, quote, certainly have an accident. Back then, it was not clear whether this is a warning or whether they mean otherwise. But so for now, they've seen that it was an accident. And this, of course, is coming after 2 days of calm. So in the last 2 days, there were no new U.S. strikes on Iran. And also, Iranians did not attack any facility across the region. Iranian officials are saying that they are not going to attack as long as the United States does not renew its attack on Iran. But let's remember, President of the United States, Donald Trump, said that if Iranians attack the ships, then in return, the United States is going to attack the Iranian bridges and other civilian infrastructure. So we do not know whether this incident, the tanker being exploded, is going to end these calm days or not. But in the coming hours, we hope that we are going to get more details about this ship, because as of now, we do not know exactly what route what is going through. However, as Iranians are saying, unauthorized war. So the understanding is that that oil tanker was going through the Omani territorial water, which is something that Iranians are saying they will not accept. So all the designated routes need to go for now through the Iranian territorial waters.
0: At the same time, of course, Iran has been in negotiations with Oman about how the strait is going to be managed. We understand that the Iranians are saying that there is some positivity or at least some progress with regard to these talks. Can you just go through what Iran's position is with regard to these specific talks?
1: Well, indeed, the spokesperson of Iran's foreign minister, Ismail Bakai, said that the Omani delegation was in Tehran on Friday and on Saturday, so they have exchanged ideas, the opinions, the views about the principles and also how to create a mechanism to manage the Strait of Hormuz in the future, and also to guarantee the safe passages through the strait while respecting the sovereign rights of the two littoral states, namely Oman and Iran. He was specifically asked about Iran's position. He said, well, there is no change in the maritime status of the maritime traffic through the Strait of Hormuz. What we're seeing here is that some of the reports suggesting that the Omanis have suggested the creation of an alternative route, but Iranians are opposing an alternative route through the Strait of Hormuz. And also the Omanis have suggested a regional consortium to manage the Strait of Hormuz, and of course without any toll fees. But Iranians are insisting still on mandatory tolls. They're calling it actually the service fees, not the tolls, but the service fees. And also Iranians are saying that any mechanism that's going to be created must be managed by Iranians. So what we're seeing here, still there is not a remarkable flexibility or change in Iran's position. However, the spokesperson saying that there has been some progress and the talks are still on the way.
0: Russell Serda, they're bringing us up to speed there from Tehran. Thank you very much indeed. Rosalind Jordan is joining us from Washington, D.C. So the U.S. ambassador to the United Nations has been speaking. What does he say?
2: Well, the U.S. ambassador to the United Nations, Mike Waltz, essentially is confirming what had been reported in by various media on Saturday, which is that the Trump administration is trying to let diplomacy take the lead right now in the ongoing war with Iran. Here's more of what Mike Waltz said earlier on Sunday.
3: As the president said, we are locked and loaded. Even more assets are going into theater. But he's giving talk some space. He's giving it a little bit of room. We've had both Iman and Iran and a number of our other negotiators engaged at every level, from the most senior levels all the way down to the technical level over the past few weeks, and particularly in the past few days.
0: And Rosalind, the war is nearly 5 months old. What are Americans thinking of the conflict at this point?
2: Well, the most recent poll conducted by Ipsos and the Washington Post indicates that just 29% of those surveyed believe that the president is handling the war with Iran appropriately or approve of the war overall, while 28% say the war was worth it. By contrast, 68% of Americans surveyed by the Post and Ipsos say the war has not been worth it. The economic impact, most notably, is on people's minds. But certainly the people are also very much aware that nearly 20 U.S. service members have been killed since the war began back on February 28th. There are also questions now about how the Trump administration proceeds with trying to resolve the war. If, in fact, diplomacy is once again taking the lead, does this mean that the Memorandum of Understanding, which essentially collapsed nearly 15 days ago, when the U.S. resumed airstrikes on Iranian targets, does that mean it's back in effect? Does this mean we're in a new ceasefire? There are a lot of questions about the status of the conflict between Iran and the U.S., but certainly there is growing pressure on the U.S. president to basically try to figure out what is the exit strategy.
0: Rosalind Jordan there talking to us from Washington, D.C. Rosalind, thank you very much indeed. Well, joining us in the studio is Abbas Aslani. He's a senior research fellow at the Center for Middle East Strategic Studies in Tehran. Very good to have you with us on Al Jazeera. Thank you very much indeed. I want to ask you about this pause that we're seeing, and it's an important distinction, isn't it? This isn't a ceasefire, this is a pause in the fighting to which Iran has responded. Can you just talk us through what your assessment is of the way that Iran is approaching this apparent pause by the U.S.?
4: What we are currently experiencing, Rob, is a operational pause so far for 2 days between Iran and the United States. However, pause not is a peace. In order to translate this temporary silence into a durable ceasefire, two pillars are required. One is the a military recognized equilibrium on the battlefield, and the second is a concrete political framework. Without these two items, I think that will be only a breathing room for another eruption sometime in future. So that's why Iran is looking at this and approaching this very carefully and cautiously, because they are having an eye also on the U.S., you know, military deployment. They're bringing more forces, deploying more refueling aircraft, specifically into Israel. So that's why Iran is watching, in addition, what the U.S. says, what do they do in the region? And that's why a bit early, you know, to judge that whether this is the eye for the storm or we are waiting, let's say, a clear sky. In order to have a clear response to that, I think we need to be a bit more patient, wait for a few more days, and we will have, I think, a better picture of the future trajectory.
0: Mm-hmm. I'm just seeing a line here quoting CBS News, the American news network, saying that U.S. bombing in Iran is paused because Omani officials traveled to Tehran on Friday for talks. Now, these are the talks that are going on between Iran and Oman with regard to how the Strait of Hormuz is going to be managed. If that is accurate, that's only a single source at the moment, so we'll need to get other sources for that. But if that is the case, is it really what we're seeing now, that the Strait of Hormuz and what happens next in the Strait of Hormuz is really the turning point for the way that this conflict could go from now, this point?
4: Well, the point that the Omani delegation was in Tehran for 2 days holding rounds of talks with the Iranian officials, and this was described by the Iranian side as being useful and yielding progress. This is significant by itself. But the question is that to what extent this will hold and what would be the reaction from the American side. What is needed at the moment from Iranian perspective is not to rewriting or revising the terms of the MOU, but bringing more clarity to the terms. And like what happened in Switzerland, they had problems in Lebanon. They tried to somehow establish a mechanism called the confliction cell, and that somehow tried to bridge the gap between the two sides. Something similar is needed in order to address the problem. And however, you know, these talks between Iran and Oman existed in the past. Iran was supposed, according to the Article 5 of the MOU, reopen the Strait of Hormuz gradually within a 30-day window, and then to hold discussions with Omani sides about establishing the new arrangements in the Strait of Hormuz. They are moving in that direction. I don't think Iran has changed its course in terms of, you know, revising or rewriting the new arrangements in the Strait of Hormuz. But Tehran is trying to bring more clarity to the term and trying to turn the, maybe a likely misunderstanding, if it's not intentional, into a understanding on that issue. Mm. This could be a turning point, provided that, you know, the U.S., the intent in the U.S. side is to resolve the issue. Mm. If, you know, this is just a breathing room or in order to buy time, in order to initiate another round of military operation and campaign against Iran, I think that will be a different story, Rob.
0: Yeah, and there are additional risks as well, as we've just been reporting over the last couple of hours. Apparently a tanker has been, that is to say, a sea mine has exploded close to a tanker. The tanker appears to have been destroyed. We don't know yet the circumstances under which this has happened. It could be an accident, it could be deliberate. We've yet to find out. But that is an indication of the kind of risks, the kind of fragility that we're seeing in the Strait of Hormuz. Now, under the Memorandum of Understanding, Iran had a responsibility to clear the seaways of mines. They had a responsibility to demine that. And in fact, Iran was very anxious that it should be responsible for that. And yet, we have an incident like this, that a ship has apparently gone out with Iranian designated waters, but nevertheless has struck a mine. How concerned would Iran be that an incident like this, for whatever reason, could actually break apart whatever negotiations are going on at the moment?
4: First and foremost, as said, it looks like to be an incident. Iran is saying that that ship and vessel was transiting through a corridor that was not determined or coordinated by the Iranian side. And the second thing is, you know, and that was not targeted by Iranian missiles or drones. So that's one thing. The second thing is that we cannot look at this in an isolated manner as a case which is, you know, separate from the other issues. I think what is happening in the diplomatic process can impact the situation here. That depends on the reaction from the U.S. side as well. So the point that the two sides have something at stake in order to focus to be able to address the situation and bring a solution to this, and then focus on upcoming discussions which was supposed to take place toward a final agreement between the two sides. That can also be a determining factor also overshadowing this issue. So far, I think it doesn't seem that to be this to be a disruptive element in the in this case. So we have to be watching that, how the two sides can move toward, you know, a future, you know, trajectory in terms of, you know, focusing on the a diplomatic settlement, because they have tried the military force and operation and campaign, and so far they have not been able to settle using those forces. So that's why I think they will now wait to see that how that diplomatic trajectory is moving and proceeding. Then I think this can be somehow an element taken into account.
0: I would imagine also that the next stage that the Iranians are going to be making is to watch what the US is going to be doing, because if the US responds or chooses not to respond to this particular incident, given the fact that Donald Trump has said if there are any attacks on shipping in the Strait of Hormuz, the US will respond, dependent on the way in which it responds, would it therefore indicate that Iran is open to moving the diplomatic process forward? Would there be more optimism, do you think, in the event that the US chooses not to respond militarily to what's happened in the Strait?
4: Rob, exactly. That depends on how they will define this incident, whether this is attack or not. Iran doesn't define it as an attack against a ship, but let's say the ship moving in a different corridor rather than the one coordinated by Iran. You know, having a clear picture is very difficult because you cannot predict how Trump is trying to react. He has had volatile positions, you know, fluctuating from one stance to another. He is talking about massive attack and shifting toward dialogue. And that's why it is a bit difficult to say what, you know, the future will bring to us. It seems that maybe a lack of a consistent strategy from the U.S. side has brought about a situation whereby you cannot build up on that. And so a viable off-ramp needs, let's say, a stable and a clear strategy toward a final solution. That's why Iran is cautiously toward looking at this, you know, from different perspective, from a diplomatic, you know, perspective, in order to be able to resolve the issue through talks and negotiations, or prepare for a likely military escalation in case the U.S. chooses to do so.
0: Abbas Aslani, Senior Research Fellow at the Center for Middle East Strategic Studies in Tehran. We appreciate it. Thank you very much indeed.
4: My pleasure.
0: Now, over the weekend, Yemen's Ansarullah Houthis carried out a series of attacks against Saudi Arabia. The Iran-backed group struck oil facilities in the Red Sea, where it's declared a naval blockade on Saudi shipping. The latest attacks are threatening traffic through the Bab al-Mandab Strait. Julie Degert explains what that could be of concern for the global oil and shipping industry.
5: For months, we've been talking about one waterway, the Strait of Hormuz. But there are two vital maritime choke points in the Middle East, and they're both caught up in ongoing conflicts. Now, this is the Bab al-Mandeb Strait, located between Eritrea, Yemen and Djibouti. It links the Indian Ocean to the Mediterranean through the Gulf of Aden, the Red Sea and further up the Suez Canal. And this is where Yemen's Ansarullah Houthis have declared a naval blockade against Saudi Arabia. Now, the Houthis control large parts of Yemen, which is what we've highlighted here in red. And this is what gives the group the strategic ability to target ships in the Red Sea. Around 10 to 12% of global maritime trade passes through the Bab al-Mandeb Strait, including millions of barrels of oil every single day, which means any disruption that takes place here could threaten and cause a new surge in global energy prices. Saudi Arabia uses a variety of methods to transport its oil, including shipping terminals, export hubs, and even a cross-country pipeline that spans roughly 1,000 200 kilometres. But around two-thirds of its daily exports pass through Bab al-Mandeb. So for ships looking for an alternative route, it would require them to take a much longer journey that's around the southern tip of Africa, which is what we're showing here. This journey adds 10 to 14 days onto it. And, of course, time costs money. In this case, an estimated $2.5 million additionally to the trip.
0: Well, renewed tensions between the US and Iran have pushed up oil prices again, but there are several benchmarks, and the difference in price comes down to when the oil is bought and when it's delivered. The spot price for crude delivered immediately is about $96 a barrel. It reflects what buyers are willing to pay today. A futures contract is an agreement to buy or sell oil at a set price on a future date. Right now, Brent crude futures are trading about $10 below the spot price, and that's because futures reflect expectations about supply and demand, along with the costs of storing and financing oil. Now, this chart from the US Energy Information Administration shows how oil futures trading has surged since 2000. These days, futures are primarily financial instruments that are traded on exchanges. Only a small fraction actually result in the delivery of oil. Now, the main border crossing between Kuwait and Iraq has reopened after it was hit by a drone attack on Thursday. The Abdali crossing is a key route for passenger and commercial traffic between the two countries. Its reopening comes as Tehran says it's halted retaliatory strikes in the region as long as the U.S. maintains its pause in attacks on Iran. The Israeli military stepped up its raids and assault in the occupied West Bank. Several Palestinian towns and villages have been stormed and dozens of people have been detained. The Israeli army has imposed severe movement restrictions on Palestinians. Most of the military checkpoints and gates connecting Palestinian towns and cities have been closed. Prime Minister Benjamin Netanyahu, who's facing an election in October, ordered a major security operation against what he described as terrorism against Israeli civilians. The escalation follows days of Israeli settler violence. And this is the moment Israeli settlers set fire to a Palestinian home in the town of Beit Furik. Witnesses say the settlers fled the scene while the residents and their neighbours managed to bring the fire under control. Settlers are also targeting places of worship. Overnight, they set fire to two mosques in the occupied West Bank. And this is the damage to one of them in Khusra, south of Nablus. Anti-Palestinian graffiti was reportedly scrawled on its walls. Another mosque was set ablaze in a village south of Tokrem. And these attacks on Palestinians and their property often happen under the protection of the Israeli military. On Friday, four Palestinians and two Israeli soldiers were killed in the village of Tal, southwest of Nablus. Villagers say a group of about 20 Israeli settlers wielding rifles had approached the village when they were confronted. On Saturday, Israeli soldiers returned to the village and fired tear gas at civilians and journalists. Paramedic Mutas Kassani was at the scene treating people.
6: The Israeli troops arrived as protection of the settlers and then started to shoot tear gas towards us, and we tended to many cases of tear gas suffocation, which included Palestinian journalists. We treated them and provided them with the needed care. People here are scared of what happened on Friday, noting that around 8 houses were set on fire in the village and vehicles as well. So people started taking precautions and buying fire extinguisher and first aid kits to be able to tend to the incidents until the needed services and paramedics arrive.
0: Nuradi reports from north of Ramallah on how these attacks by settlers have been increased exponentially since last year.
7: The Israeli military and Israeli settler groups continue to attack and raid Palestinian communities and towns across the occupied West Bank. 60 people so far have been detained. And according to the Israeli military radio, the Israeli military has documented at least 30 separate Israeli settler attacks against Palestinian communities since Friday afternoon. There's a 63% increase in settler attacks since last year, according to the Israeli military. And yet, there is a lot of support from the Israeli government. The Minister of Defense saying that the army is considering to evacuate, to forcibly displace Palestinian communities in the West Bank, just as they did with refugee camps in Jenin and Tulkarem, in response to the incident in Til, where four Palestinians were killed, as well as two Israeli soldiers. Now this, according to critics of the Israeli government, is fueled by election fever. This right-wing coalition has representatives of the right-wing settler movement on the table. They set the agenda and they drive the policies that have expanded settlements, imposed restrictions on Palestinian movement, and set up new settlement outposts that take Palestinian land. And that is expected to continue until elections come October, raising fears among Palestinians that the worst is yet to come. Nour Adi, Al Jazeera, north of Ramallah, Palestine.
0: Well, since December 2025, the far-right Israeli government has approved more settlements to create a new reality on the ground and make a contiguous Palestinian state nearly impossible. Going to give you a look at how things have changed. More than 28,000 illegal housing units have been approved in the past 6 months. Israeli media says there's a government plan to formalize settlements across 15% of what's known as Area C by 2030. That's about 60% of the occupied West Bank, and it remains under full Israeli control. 104 new illegal settlements and 185 illegal settlement outposts have been constructed since 2022, as well as 1,000 square kilometres of roads specifically to service settlers. More than 5,400 Palestinian homes have been demolished, displacing at least 119 Palestinian communities. To southern Lebanon, where residents of an area secured by Lebanese forces under an agreement with Israel have been allowed back into their town. Zatar al-Gharbaya is one of three so-called pilot zones where the armies deployed after the withdrawal of Israeli troops. The Lebanese military has cleared debris and removed unexploded munitions left by occupying forces. But as Zeina Khoda reports, many of those returning to the town have found their homes in ruins.
8: A landscape of devastation. Homes, now mountains of concrete. If they are not destroyed, they are so badly damaged, they are uninhabitable. This is what the people of Zawtar al-Gharbiyyi found when they returned to their town in southern Lebanon, part of a U.S. brokered deal with Israel. A few days ago, it was under Israeli occupation, but Israel is still in control. Drones don't leave the skies. Karim Azzeddine tells us he feels humiliated. He shows us what used to be his garden, his trees, his three-story home. He and so many others have returned to find barely anything. Some are choosing to stay despite the rubble and the lack of basic services, and despite the presence of the Israeli army only a few hundred meters away. Israel occupies dozens of towns and villages along the border and has conditioned further withdrawals on the Lebanese army, preventing the return of Hezbollah and dismantling what remains of the group's military assets. Yet residents are still not able to reach some neighborhoods in Zawtar al-Gharbiyyi. Beyond the army checkpoint is Israeli-controlled territory, and for people here, that means Israeli troops could re-enter the town under the pretext of security. This is what the Israeli army has done across southern Lebanon: airstrikes, artillery shelling. But the Israeli military also deliberately blew up homes. We can see bulldozers destroying yet more land in a nearby village. We also hear the sound of explosions, detonations that echo across southern Lebanon. The army spent days clearing the debris to open roads and carrying out sweeping operations to remove unexploded munitions. With the entry of the town's residents, life is slowly returning to Zawtar al-Gharbiyyi. There's resilience, but the road to recovery is likely to be long. According to the agreement, the Lebanese army's ability to be the sole authority here will need to be verified, and that mechanism is still being negotiated. For now, families are waiting for help to restart their lives. Karim Azzeddine has nothing left. He shows us the clothes he still hasn't worn. Tells us he has no choice but to collect scrap metal from his destroyed home to sell in order to live. Zeina Khoda, Al Jazeera, Zawtar al-Gharbiyyi, southern Lebanon.
0: Emergency crews in France and Spain are continuing to battle wildfires on multiple fronts, with tens of thousands more people forced to evacuate. The Spanish government's declared a national emergency. It says the danger is far from over. And in southwest France, firefighters are struggling to stop the flames from advancing in the city of Bordeaux. Sonia Gallego reports.
9: A battle to contain the flames outside Madrid. Helicopters dropping water on this stretch of forest just 75 kilometers west of the capital. These are the worst recorded wildfires in the history of this region. In Avila, firefighters scrambled throughout the night to put out the advancing flames after three blazes merged. A highly dangerous, complex operation, but aided by rising humidity that helped control the intensity of the fires. Spain's prime minister said there had been progress overnight, but caution was still needed.
10: Difficult hours lie ahead, admittedly, but the update we received here indicates that the night was very positive regarding the fire's progression, its containment, and the firefighting efforts.
9: In southwestern France, the blazes on the coast have now moved inland towards the city of Bordeaux, making progress at an alarming rate, with authorities even considering whether to evacuate the city itself. More than a quarter of a million people have already fled the danger zones in the region, taking refuge in centres, all to escape the fury of the fires that intensified overnight, leaving destruction in their wake. Sonia Gallego, Al Jazeera.
0: Rebecca Papin is an American tourist sheltering in her holiday home near the Cap Ferrat Peninsula in France.
11: When we flew in on June 21st, it was 46 degrees. We were in the middle of Le Canicule, which is the heat wave, and it was the hottest I've ever seen in France, 46 degrees Celsius. It's been an exceptionally hot summer. And when the fire started on Thursday night, the conditions were very bad for stopping the fire. On Friday night, we had 25 minutes of light rain, and early on Saturday, there was a mist, but there's no more rain in the forecast, and it's been windy and pretty much just sunny. So there's nothing on the forecast in terms of rain that could stop the fire. It's very disturbing, but I think with climate change, this is something that we knew was coming. This has been on the horizon forever. It's a shame that it's happening right now. Over 100 people have lost their homes in the city, some quite close to where I live. And it's a shame and it's a tragedy. None of us were prepared for this. There's never been a fire like this in Biscarrosse, in the history of Biscarrosse. No one saw something of this magnitude coming, and now it's here, and they're scrambling their very best to fight it and to get the fire out. The fire remains raging. It's not out.
0: Still ahead on Al Jazeera, the manhunt continues after Saturday's car ramming attack in Berlin. And the Karate Kids of Gaza, her martial arts, are helping Palestinian children cope with grief and trauma.
12: Frank assessments.
13: The Board of Peace was not put in place to bring peace to the world, to liberate the Palestinian people. None of those things exist in all the literature that was put forward about the Board of Peace.
12: Informed opinions.
14: Don't you think that North Korea has proven that if you do have nuclear weapons, that the United States won't mess with you?
15: Absolutely. We see that demonstrated in North Korea and negatively in the case of Libya with Gaddafi, who was ousted after abandoning his nuclear program.
12: Inside Story on Al Jazeera.
16: Every year, children prepare to return to school, but some of them are still waiting for a school bag that carries their dreams. Since 2017, Hands for Charity has been supporting children in their education. Across 15 countries, we provide them with essential school supplies. Going back to school is not just the beginning of a new academic year, but a path toward a

0: Here, a reminder of our top stories this hour. The U.S. ambassador to the United Nations says Donald Trump is giving talks with Iran, quote, some space. Trump has ordered a pause in airstrikes on Iran. The comments come as Iran's foreign ministry said there has been some progress in talks with Oman on reopening the Strait of Hormuz. Israeli military has stepped up its raids and assaults in the occupied West Bank. Several Palestinian towns and villages have been stormed. Dozens of people have been detained. The Israeli army has also imposed severe movement restrictions on Palestinians. More than 300,000 people have been evacuated in France and Spain as emergency crews continue to battle raging wildfires. Spain's declared a national emergency while French firefighters struggle to stop the flames from advancing towards the city of Bordeaux. Authorities in Germany are investigating a crowd ramming at a gay pride event in Berlin as a terrorist attack. At least one person was killed, 29 others were injured, when a van ploughed into revelers in the capital's most famous park on Saturday night. Police are searching for a 21-year-old male suspect. The Interior Minister says he was known to authorities and he has links to extremist groups.
1: Everything we see indicates that this was an Islamic terrorist attack. We know that the suspect, Abdul Balut, is on the run. That means we now have an intensive police operation. That includes Berlin police and federal police, not just in Berlin, and also at train stations and airports, and at the borders.
0: Rebecca Conrad is live for us in Berlin. So the German Chancellor has made his first comments on the attack. What's he been saying?
2: So about an hour ago now, Rob, he spoke at a church gathering here in Berlin, and his message was really both one of defiance but also one of unity. He encouraged people not to be scared, not to be deterred by this attack, and also said that the motivation of these attackers was to actually divide the people and encourage the people to really work towards unity. And I will just say we have heard just in the last few minutes here that the German Chancellor is actually on his way here. He will be giving some words here at the site where this attack actually ended. And let me just paint the picture for you of what we're looking at. So it was just behind me here, maybe 100 meters or so, where after ramming through a crowd of a few hundred thousand people that were coming and going and leaving this big pride event here in Berlin, the attacker actually rammed into a tree behind us, and the vehicle was just here. It now seems to have been removed by this police truck. And I will also just say, you know, we're some 19 hours after the attack, and just in the last half an hour or so, we saw what seemed like a bit of an increased police presence here. You can see these officers here, but we also saw a new police lines being put up, and officers actually searching this wooded area here, and also the wooded area here kind of across from us, and also officers with dogs actually sniffing the ground. And they seem to be looking for something. We're not exactly sure what. We've also heard that they are searching some sort of a pond that is nearby here because, as you just said, you know, they are still looking for this attacker. He is on the loose. They're searching this wooded area, but they are also looking at airports, border crossings, and train stations trying to find the person they suspect carried out this attack.
0: Rebecca, I was hearing that they've brought in thousands of officers and lots of equipment and logistics in order to be able to try and track this individual down. What are the authorities saying?
2: Well, you know, we did get some information from Germany's interior minister. He was here as well. He also spoke at this location. And he gave a few more details about the suspect. He said that the suspect, as you said, was a 21-year-old male, German-born, German national. He mentioned that the suspect had a Lebanese background and, as you said, links to extremist groups. And I will say probably one of the more concerning details for people here was that the Interior Minister made it clear that this suspect had been convicted on several charges before. He had been convicted of crimes. He didn't mention what those crimes were exactly, but one of them we know involved a prison sentence that was deferred, and I think there'll be questions about that considering the fact that he has carried out this deadly attack here in Berlin. So we know that at the moment. And the last thing that I would just say is that, you know, it's starting to rain here, but still just here, maybe 50 meters this way, there is one of several makeshift memorials. People are laying flowers. They are, you know, mourning what happened here last night. And they also are making very clear in a lot of the notes that they're leaving here is that they don't want the far right to use this attack for its anti-immigration and anti-immigrant and anti-migrant agenda, which I think is a fear that many people are having here after this attack, especially because of the background of the suspect at the moment. So

0: You know, as I said, we're expecting Friedrich Merz to arrive any minute. Whether or not he'll come with more information or just more words of unity and defiance, we're not sure.
1: Rebecca, I know you're going to be keeping across this story for us. Rebecca Collard, live for us in Berlin. Thank you very much indeed. Well, Russia launched more than 130 drones at Ukraine overnight, killing at least four people, including a child. The strikes hit the Ukrainian cities of Zaporizhia, Kharkiv and Chernihiv, injuring dozens. Ukraine's president, Volodymyr Zelensky, has denounced the attacks, accusing Russia of deliberately striking civilian areas. Meanwhile, the city of Kryvyi Rih in central Ukraine also came under Russian fire. The shopping center was hit in the latest drone attack, sending thick clouds of smoke rising into the sky. Local authorities say two elderly women were injured in the attack and they were treated at the scene. And in the capital, Kyiv, emergency services are dealing with multiple fires following overnight strikes. Among the locations targeted were a warehouse and a car park. Ukraine's Air Force said Russian forces had targeted the capital with ballistic missiles as explosions rocked the city. Now, as Kenya prepares for general elections next year, concerns are growing over the re-emergence of groups linked to violence at political events known locally as goons. More than 1,000 people were killed during protests and unrest that broke out after elections in 2007. And the Kenya Human Rights Commission says it documented serious rights violations during a recent by-election. Catherine Soy reports from Olkhalau.
2: James Mwegai was a motorcycle rider. He was beaten to death. Zakaria Mukora had come home to vote. He was shot. This is what happened last Saturday. Armed, masked men driving around town, intimidating people. Those we spoke to say police stood by and did little to help. Mariam Gishuhi says her son was attacked at a political rally. He has a head injury and can no longer speak coherently.
3: My child was hit here. I did not think he would wake up again. He was bleeding from the mouth and nose. His head was swollen. He couldn't eat. I had to spoon feed him.
2: Known locally as goons, groups of young people like this have been linked to violence at political events and public demonstrations in Kenya. They've become a common sight in recent years, sometimes operating alongside police officers. President William Ruto has acknowledged that it is a problem and has promised to deal with it.
4: There are people who have been defending the goons. Now we have all agreed that this needs to stop. Kenya is a peaceful country and every Kenyan should be able to go about their business peacefully.
5: I'm ready to do it.
2: We spoke to this man. He says he leads a group of young people who are paid by politicians to cause chaos for as little as $30. He asked us not to reveal his identity.
6: You know, you could die.
5: Yeah, I could die.
7: I could die, but my family needs to eat. I'd take the job. I'd do it because I need the money. I have no job.
6: So you're calling this protection, not goonism?
5: Not goonism.
7: It's a job. Some people call it goonism, but politicians reach out to us themselves. If a politician pays well, we give it our all.
2: Voters go to the polls next year, and many are afraid that things could get worse and lead to more deaths that people here say are senseless. Catherine Soy, Al Jazeera, Olkhalau, Central Kenya.
1: Typhoon Noel has made landfall in southern China, bringing strong winds and heavy rain to Guangdong province and neighboring Hong Kong. Local authorities say at least 10 people have been killed. More than 700,000 have been evacuated from the area. The highest level weather warning was issued before the storm, forcing the cancellation of rail services and dozens of flights. Vast areas of Pakistan's Punjab state remain underwater following heavy monsoon rains. Around 100 people have been killed in the flooding. Pakistan's second largest city, Lahore, has been hardest hit. Kamal Haider reports from Lahore.
8: I'm on the bank of the river Rawi, which is normally just a trickle, but because of the heavy rains on the Indian side, the river is slowly coming back to life. Emergency teams, of course, are on standby. Rescue boats are available in case there is a contingency. And if people have to be evacuated, those living along the river bank of the River Rawi. Now, it is important to note that so far, the monsoon rains has brought in pounding rain, cloudburst, which of course has brought in hundreds of millimeters of rain in a short span, inundated the provincial capital, other major cities of the Punjab. But all eyes now will be on the rivers, because last year Pakistan saw one of its worst floods, which of course led to the evacuation of 2 million people, millions of livestock, and of course there was huge damage to standing crops. So of course now the authorities are monitoring the rivers, and they're also keeping a lookout, because this is just the middle of the monsoon season, which is likely to continue till September, and of course that will keep everybody on their toes. Kamal Haider, Al Jazeera, Lahore.
1: Britain's new Prime Minister has spent his first week cutting taxes, capping bus fares and posing behind the bar. With a blitz of cost-of-living announcements, Andy Burnham appears to be trying to make a break from his predecessors. Rory Challens reports from London on whether the honeymoon period can endure.
9: Two facts of modern British politics. One, Prime Ministers love being filmed in pubs. And two, their power, like a badly poured pint, loses fizz fast.
10: Cheers. Cheers.
9: The public judged Andy Burnham's predecessors flat and tasteless remarkably quickly. So Britain's seventh Prime Minister in a decade has made sure to have a busy first week. From rate relief for the beleaguered English pub...
11: I will be a defender for them, I will speak up for them and act. It's all about doing, isn't it?
9: ...to ditching the digital ID scheme. He's also pledged to end street homelessness, scrap sales tax on electricity for 6 months, and reinstated a cap on bus fares.
12: I've reprioritised. The public's priority is reducing cost of living pressures, and that's what I'm doing.
9: Burnham's right that cost of living is what voters care about most. So, is it working? Not yet enough for Labour to overtake Reform UK, suggests this survey from the research agency More in Common, but enough to put him front of the pack on leader approval and, the same pollster says, more popular than Keir Starmer ever was. Alongside the blitz of small but potentially popular policies, Burnham has appointed his new cabinet. Shabana Mahmood remains Home Secretary with the immigration brief, but John Healey takes over the country's finances. Ed Miliband now leads foreign affairs, and Wes Streeting steps into defence. Observers have called it a cull of Starmer's closest ministers. Something that has stayed, though, is the knowledge that bond markets don't tolerate a British government spending beyond its means.
13: We've got to show fiscal discipline. We've got to show that our commitment to the fiscal rules is real, and we're prepared to make difficult decisions in relation to that.
14: This is still very much the honeymoon period, but small crowd-pleasing policies won't fix Britain's big structural problems like housing and productivity. Plus, Parliament is in recess, so Burnham hasn't yet faced cross-examination from the opposition, hasn't had to make a major policy U-turn, hasn't had international crises blow him off course. But all of these challenges will surely come. Rory Challens, Al Jazeera in Westminster.
1: Tony Blair's former spokesman Alistair Campbell says Britain's new Prime Minister is Labour's best chance of stopping Reform UK, an anti-immigration party that's been gaining ground.
15: I think the reason why the Labour Party decided there had to be this change is because it wasn't as if the opponent, the main opponent, was a kind of, you know, moderate mainstream Conservative Party. The opponent is right-wing populism. And so I think the reason why Andy Burnham managed to engineer this situation to force a by-election, to become the leader, get elected, become the leader of the Labour Party and become Prime Minister, almost seamlessly, ridiculous on one level, but extraordinary on another, is because Labour MPs looked at him and thought he could be the guy to stop the rise of this far-right populism. Mm. And thus far, I think most of them think, yeah, they probably made the right decision.
1: You can watch the full interview with Alistair Campbell on Talk to Al Jazeera at 19:30 GMT. Still ahead on Al Jazeera, Jana's here with the sport.
0: Yes, Lionel Messi makes his first appearance since Argentina's World Cup final loss, but despite his best efforts, a hood can't hide the world's most famous footballer from his fans.
14: America is at a crossroads and the world is watching. The debates and decisions that take place here in Washington are shaping and setting the course of world events for years to come. Military action, trade wars, the global balance of power. This is America tries to make sense of it all, both for Americans and the many impacted around the world. I'm Alex Marquardt. Join me right here on Al Jazeera.
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16: The Trump administration says it is seizing children and separating families as a deterrent.
17: A Guatemalan child seized from his father and detained in the U.S. for 6 months finally returns as a shadow of himself. The family's debt from their failed attempt to emigrate, crippling. But could an unexpected call from the U.S. change the course of their future? The Return, a witness documentary filmed over 6 years on Al Jazeera.

0: Hello, I'm Gemma Nash. Formula One world champion Lando Norris has won in Hungary for his first Grand Prix victory of the season. The McLaren driver started on pole, and despite his teammate Oscar Piastri leading for much of the first half of the race, it was Norris who cruised a victory ahead of Max Verstappen and championship leader Kimi Antonelli. Before that race, Formula One officials announced that Malaysia will host a Grand Prix for the first time in 9 years after it was confirmed as a replacement venue for the Bahrain race, which was called off because of the Iran war. The Sepang circuit will hold what will be known as the Bahrain Grand Prix in Malaysia on October the 4th. Lionel Messi has made his first appearance since he was in tears following his team's World Cup final loss to Spain. The Argentina captain was spotted heading to a football match in his hometown Rosario. The club, Leones FC, plays in the fourth tier in Argentina and is run by Messi's family. Despite his efforts to keep a low profile, the hood couldn't hide the world's most famous footballer from his fans. Messi is currently taking a break at home. Even without Messi, his club Inter Miami made it 6 straight wins as they beat Montreal in the MLS. But there was a worrying moment when Miami's Germán Berterame collided with a Montreal defender in the box, leaving him concussed, resulting in a penalty. Luis Suarez stepped up to score a panenka from the spot, sealing the 1-0 win. Son Heung-min scored in the 5th minute of LAFC's match against Sporting Kansas City. He's now got 3 goals in 3 games since the league resumed following the World Cup. LAFC won 4-0. British boxer Anthony Joshua came through a scare to win his comeback fight and ensure the much-anticipated bout with Tyson Fury is still on. The former world heavyweight champion was stunned when his Albanian opponent Christian Prenger knocked him down just 20 seconds into the fight. Joshua then touched the canvas again later in the opening round. He recovered from that shaky start to land the knockout blow in the second round. This was Joshua's first bout since surviving a car crash 7 months ago in Nigeria, which killed 2 of his close friends. His next fight is expected to be the all-British showdown against Fury, which is likely to be in November. After a historic win at Wimbledon, beating the defending champion Iga Świątek and becoming the first Filipina to reach the 4th round of the Grand Slam tournament, Alex Ciala arrived home to a hero's welcome. The 21-year-old rising star has sparked a new interest in tennis in her country. Barnaby Lowe has the story from Manila.
1: Tennis pundits have dubbed it Ciala-mania, and nowhere are the fans more passionate than in Manila, where Alexandra Ciala, the first Filipina to break into the top 30 of the women's singles tour, grew up. She's getting the rock star treatment after a historic Wimbledon campaign where she showed courage and grit, as exemplified in this photo of her diving to retrieve a ball in her match against the defending champion, a match she won to advance to the round of 16, a milestone for Philippine tennis.
2: Courage to me looks like showing up every day. It looks like showing up after you've had a bad loss.
1: A growing number of Filipino fans are showing up for her too. The packed stands in this arena, reminiscent of Manny Pacquiao's boxing matches. Many say they had never watched tennis before Alex's breakthrough. Now they're also taking up the sport.
3: I've been playing tennis here for nearly 30 years, and these courts were covered for the longest time in sand and crushed seashells, slow like clay for club players. But shortly after Alex Ayala's success on the hard courts of Miami, the club cemented them over, and this summer's tennis camp has been packed.
1: Earlier this year, Manila hosted its first high-level women's professional event.
4: Our team, we've been feeling the support. We've been getting all the equipment that we need, everything that we need, uniform, practice courts, and especially with these new courts here at Rizal, they've been such a game changer for us.
1: The Tennis Federation says support has grown in leaps and bounds, but it needs more.
5: A lot of people want to try it. The problem is the courts. Most of the courts are full now, but now I've been talking to different local government officials, and they all want to build the tennis courts.
1: The goal, the National Federation says, is to nurture more homegrown talent like Alex, without them having to leave the Philippines. Barnaby Lowe, Al Jazeera, Manila.
0: Displacement camp in Deir al-Balah in central Gaza. A makeshift tent has become an improvised karate dojo. Through discipline, movement and routine, the sessions provide a rare outlet for children living through war, helping them cope with trauma, fear and prolonged displacement. Hani Mahmoud reports from Gaza City.
6: Coach Khalil Ayed lost his karate club to the war, but he refused to lose his students. Today, his dojo is a tent in a displacement camp in central Gaza, where dozens of boys and girls gather to train. For Khalil, karate is no longer about producing champions. It's about helping children navigate a childhood shaped by war.
7: Before the war, I had formed a team that was able to compete locally and nationally. We had players and champions who were able to compete globally. Unfortunately, the war destroyed all of these dreams.
6: The classes offer something many children in Gaza no longer have: routine, structure, and a chance to focus on something other than survival.
7: We divide the age groups into freshers, sophomores, and seniors. There's also a girls' group. This war affected both boys and girls. This tent is more than just a training site. It helps them develop their personalities, their concentration, and their behavior.
6: Khalil can't change what they have lived through, but he believes 1 hour of training can help them face tomorrow.
7: Karate is a way of life. It was a part of us wherever we went. To see children and young men wasting their time without continuing, it was a huge burden on my mind. Today, after a long period of displacement, we had to go to Gaza and search until we found this facility. It was very difficult.
6: The class ends, the children bow, roll up the mats, and step back into the uncertainty of life outside. Tomorrow, Khalil will be here again, waiting for them. Hani Mahmoud, Al Jazeera, from Gaza City, Palestine.
0: And that is all your sport for now. You can get more on our website, aljazeera.com. The latest news headlines are coming up here with my colleague, Rob Matheson. So stay with Al Jazeera.
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9: Trump wants to review a concrete Lebanese plan to decommission Hezbollah's massive arsenal.
8: With detailed coverage.
10: Prime Minister Andy Burnham says he will reindustrialize Britain, nationalize its utilities, decentralize power, and above all, he says, bring back hope.
8: From around the world.
11: The entrance to this metro station collapsed when a missile struck nearby. Many people were sheltering inside.
12: A meeting of minds discussing the defining issues of our times.
13: In 1 year, we saw a step change. It became clear at that point that we really were in a kind of a new era of AI.
12: Nobel Peace Laureate Maria Ressa and Professor Michael Wooldridge explore the perils and possibilities of artificial intelligence.
14: It changes the way we think and then the way we act. How can we protect ourselves?
12: Studio B, the AI series on Al Jazeera. In its exploration of how mass violence can escalate into genocide, Al Jazeera Untangles continues with the persecution of Myanmar's Rohingya people.
15: They were made aliens on their own native land.
16: The burning of the villages was to remove evidence that Rohingya had ever lived there.
17: The Rohingya had no future in Myanmar. That constitutes genocide.
12: Myanmar, the Rohingya genocide on Al Jazeera.
18: These exercises have been held with an increased frequency and scale, reflecting closer military ties between the US and South Korea.
19: Exactly 1 month since the martial law declaration, the political crisis it created shows no sign of easing.
18: It's called the Genbaku, or Atomic Bomb Dome, and it is the iconic memorial to the dropping of the first atomic bomb, 8:15 in the morning, 6th of August, 1945.

0: Hello, I'm Rob Matheson. This is Al Jazeera live from Doha. Coming up in the program, the U.S. and Iran return to mediation talks. But in the Strait of Hormuz, a tanker explosion reveals the risks that remain in the vital waterway. Dozens of Palestinians detained and homes and mosques raided. Israel steps up its military offensive in the occupied West Bank. Lives in ruins in southern Lebanon. As the army takes control of so-called pilot zones, residents return to homes reduced to rubble by Israeli forces. Also ahead, the fight against wildfires in France and Spain. Crews face blazes on multiple fronts. Tens of thousands of people are forced to evacuate. And authorities in Germany are investigating a crowd-ramming attack at a Pride event in Berlin as a terrorist incident. A manhunt is underway. The U.S. ambassador to the United Nations says Donald Trump is giving talks with Iran, quote, some space. His comments come after the U.S. president ordered a pause in airstrikes against Iran after almost 2 weeks of daily attacks. Iran has also hinted at progress in talks. Its foreign ministry spokesman says discussions with Oman on reopening the Strait of Hormuz have been productive. The strait is still a flashpoint in the conflict. Iranian media say an oil tanker exploded after hitting a naval mine as it was passing through the waterway. Now, the ship had reportedly left the route designated by Iran. Tehran's been demanding that all vessels transit through Iranian-controlled waters around Ladakh Island, north of the strait. It's rejected the southern route that goes along the Omani coast. Now, Al Jazeera has got a team of correspondents following the latest developments. We're going to be in Washington, D.C. First of all, we're going to talk to Russell Serdar, who's live for us in Tehran. What do we know, first of all, Russell, about this tanker that exploded in the strait?
1: Well, now, the Iranian officials are saying that this oil tanker was going through the unauthorized roads, the lanes that, and they were, it was not in coordination with the Iranian authorities. So, as a result, so it hit a naval mine and exploded. So, there are not much of the further details about the exact location of this oil tanker. But what we understand, as Iranians are saying, unauthorized lanes or the routes. So that means it was not going through the Iranian territorial waters, but rather following the Omani territorial waters. And now, so the officials are warning again, saying that any ships attempting to pass through the Strait of Hormuz needs to go through the designated lanes by the Iranian authorities, and also they need to get the clearance. So in the statement, they are not using the word attack, but rather focusing on an incident. So saying it hit a sea mine. Just let's remember that the sea mines were laid by IRGC. It's a remarkable development because just a couple of days ago, President of the United States said that if Iran attacks the ships, so then in return, the United States is going to attack the bridges and the civilian infrastructure in Iran. So we do not know whether Americans are going to get this as an incident or an attack on the ships.
0: What do we know about Iran's position when it comes to these talks we're mentioning before between Iran and Oman with regards to how the strait is going to be managed?
1: Well, so the spokesperson of the Iranian Foreign Ministry, Ismail Bakai, said that on Friday and Saturday there was an Omani delegation in Tehran. They have exchanged ideas and views about creation of a mechanism for the future management of the Strait of Hormuz and also how to guarantee the safe passage through the strait. And also, while doing that, how to secure the sovereign rights of the literal two literal states, namely Oman and Iran. So he was asked about Iran's position. He said that there is no change in the status of the maritime traffic. So what we understand is that Iran is still opposing any alternative.

0: alternative corridors through the Strait of Hormuz, but also some of the reports are suggesting that Omanis have come up with an idea of creation of the mechanism that is going to be managed by a regional consortium and without the toll fees. But Iranians are still insisting that there must be a certain types of the fees. They're calling it as the service fees. And also what we understand is that Iranians are still insisting that this mechanism should be managed by Iran. So based on the talks and so on, still the talks are underway, according to the spokesperson of the foreign ministry, but still there is no radical change when it comes to Iran's position regarding the Strait of Hormuz.
1: Okay, I want to ask you about another story we've been covering earlier on, the incident that happened in the Caspian Sea. We understand that Ukraine had been targeting a vessel in the sea, which apparently Iran says was their vessel, and it turns out that it has been a fatal attack. Iran's foreign minister, Abbas Araghchi, has been posting about that. What has he been saying?
0: Well, indeed. So earlier today, after the attack, so Iran Foreign Ministry has released a statement and saying that it's not going to go unanswered. Now, less than 30 minutes ago, so Abbas Araghchi, the Foreign Minister of Iran, once again he posted on X and again said that this attack cannot go unanswered. And he said that he made clear during the phone talks with the European Union's High Representative Kallas and also the Russian Foreign Minister Lavrov. So now, of course, the question is that, whether Iran is going to retaliate or not. Experts here are saying, well, this decision is going to be made based on the political considerations, not the technical considerations, because technically, they say, it's possible, because the distance between Kiev and Tehran is less than 2,000 kilometers, and that is within the range of Iranian missiles and drones.
1: Russell Sutter, they're bringing us up to speed from Tehran. We're going to go to Rosalind Jordan. She's in Washington, D.C. Let's talk about these comments by the U.S. ambassador to the United Nations, saying that Donald Trump is giving talks, quote, with Iran, some space. Just talk us through what he's been saying.
2: Well, the U.S. ambassador to the United Nations, Mike Waltz, essentially confirmed what had been widely reported on Saturday, which is that the U.S. President Donald Trump, while he is still reviewing military actions, possible military actions against the Iranian military, the president has made the decision that for the time being, interlocutors, envoys from both countries should be engaging with each other to see if there is a way to move towards a resumption of the ceasefire, which was codified with the Memorandum of Understanding back in mid-June. This is Mike Waltz speaking earlier on the Sunday Public Affairs shows.
3: As the president said, we are locked and loaded. Even more assets are going into theater. But he's giving talk some space. He's giving it a little bit of room. We've had both Iman and Iran and a number of our other negotiators engaged at every level, from the most senior levels all the way down to the technical level over the past few weeks, and particularly in the past few days.
1: I think it's about 100 days to the midterm elections, and this war is nearly 5 months old. What do Americans think of the conflict at this point?
2: Well, at the beginning of the war, which started on February 28th, shortly afterwards, the Washington Post and Ipsos did a nationwide survey. 45% of Americans approved of the U.S. decision to launch this war against Iran. That number has now fallen to just 29% approval rating. And in addition to that, some 28% think that the war has been worth it. 69% of those surveyed in the past week or so do not think that this war has been worth it. A lot of it is driven by the economic impact of the war. The price of energy has gone up. People see it when they're putting fuel in their cars or paying their electric power bills. They're also seeing a rise in inflation again, as well as overall instability in the stock market, making them more concerned about the state of the economy. That is reportedly one of the factors that the U.S. president is having to weigh as he considers how to proceed in the war with Iran. Is it now time to wrap things up? Is it time to double down? Or is there a third pathway to try to resolve the conflicts and the issues that the U.S. has with Iran? its ability to have a nuclear weapons arsenal, which the U.S. opposes, its desire to control traffic through the Strait of Hormuz, which the U.S. opposes, and other national security matters, particularly Iran's support of groups such as Hamas and Hezbollah. So this does raise questions, and it will probably become an issue as we approach the midterm elections in early November.
1: Talking to us there from Washington, D.C. Jocelyn Jordan, thank you very much. The Israeli military stepped up its raids and assault in the occupied West Bank. Several Palestinian towns and villages have been stormed, and dozens of people have been detained. The Israeli army has imposed severe movement restrictions on Palestinians. Most of the military checkpoints and gates connecting Palestinian towns and cities have been closed. Prime Minister Benjamin Netanyahu, who's facing an election in October, ordered a major security operation against what he described as terrorism against Israeli civilians. The escalation follows days of Israeli settler violence. This is the moment Israeli settlers set fire to a Palestinian home in the town of Beit Furuk. Witnesses say the settlers fled the scene while residents and their neighbors managed to bring the fire under control. Settlers are also targeting places of worship. Overnight, they set fire to two mosques in the occupied West Bank. This is the damage to one of them in Khusra, south of Nablus. Anti-Palestinian graffiti was reportedly scrawled on its walls. Another mosque was set ablaze in a village south of Tokhrem.
4: They have deprived us of worship. What more can we do? We cannot reach the trees, we cannot plow or farm, we cannot access the land. They have deprived us of our sheep and everything else. We sit and sit in this mosque. We cannot even sit in our homes. We say that the house of God is safer. We come to the house of God to protect ourselves. The girls and women and we ourselves work in the mosque with our own hands. We do not hire laborers so that we may receive reward and blessings. They come for 2 or 3 minutes, do what they want, and then leave?
1: Well, these attacks on Palestinians and their property often happen under the protection of the Israeli military. On Friday, 4 Palestinians and 2 Israeli soldiers were killed in the village of Tal, southwest of Nablus. Villagers say a group of about 20 Israeli settlers wielding rifles had approached the village when they were confronted. On Saturday, Israeli soldiers returned to the village and fired tear gas at civilians and journalists. Paramedic Motas Khosani was at the scene treating people.
5: The Israeli troops arrived as protection of the settlers and then started to shoot tear gas towards us, and we tended to many cases of tear gas suffocation, which included Palestinian journalists. We treated them and provided them with the needed care. People here are scared of what happened on Friday, noting that around 8 houses were set on fire in the village and vehicles as well. So people started taking precautions and buying fire extinguisher and first aid kits to be able to tend to the incidents until the needed services and paramedics arrive.
1: Norode reports from north of Ramallah on how these attacks by settlers have been increased exponentially since last year.
6: The Israeli military and Israeli settler groups continue to attack and raid Palestinian communities and towns across the occupied West Bank. 60 people so far have been detained. And according to the Israeli military radio, the Israeli military has documented at least 30 separate Israeli settler attacks against Palestinian communities since Friday afternoon. There's a 63% increase in settler attacks since last year, according to the Israeli military. And yet, there is a lot of support from the Israeli government. The Minister of Defense saying that the army is considering to evacuate, to forcibly displace Palestinian communities in the West Bank, just as they did with refugee camps in Jenin and Tulkarem, in response to the incident in Til, where 4 Palestinians were killed, as well as 2 Israeli soldiers. Now this, according to critics of the Israeli government, is fueled by election fever. This right-wing coalition has representatives of the right-wing settler movement on the table. They set the agenda and they drive the policies that have expanded settlements, imposed restrictions on Palestinian movement, and set up new settlement outposts that take Palestinian land. And that is expected to continue until elections come October, raising fears among Palestinians that the worst is yet to come. Nour Adi, Al Jazeera, north of Ramallah, Palestine.
1: to southern Lebanon, where residents of an area secured by Lebanese forces under an agreement with Israel have been allowed back into their town. Zaatar al-Gharbiya is one of three so-called pilot zones where the army has deployed after the withdrawal of Israeli troops. The Lebanese military has cleared debris and removed unexploded munitions left by occupying forces. But as Zeina Khoda reports, many of those returning to the town have found their homes in ruins.
7: A landscape of devastation. Homes, now mountains of concrete. If they are not destroyed, they are so badly damaged, they are uninhabitable. This is what the people of Zaatar al-Gharbiya found when they returned to their town in southern Lebanon, part of a U.S. brokered deal with Israel. A few days ago, it was under Israeli occupation, but Israel is still in control. Drones don't leave the skies. Karim Azzeddine tells us he feels humiliated. He shows us what used to be his garden, his trees, his three-story home. He and so many others have returned to find barely anything. Some are choosing to stay despite the rubble and the lack of basic services, and despite the presence of the Israeli army only a few hundred meters away. Israel occupies dozens of towns and villages along the border and has conditioned further withdrawals on the Lebanese army, preventing the return of Hezbollah and dismantling what remains of the group's military assets. Yet residents are still not able to reach some neighborhoods in Zaatar al-Gharbiya. Beyond the army checkpoint is Israeli-controlled territory, and for people here, that means Israeli troops could re-enter the town under the pretext of security.
8: This is what the Israeli army has done across southern Lebanon: airstrikes, artillery shelling. But the Israeli military also deliberately blew up homes.
7: We can see bulldozers destroying yet more land in a nearby village. We also hear the sound of explosions, detonations that echo across southern Lebanon. The army spent days clearing the debris to open roads and carrying out sweeping operations to remove unexploded munitions. With the entry of the town's residents, life is slowly returning to Zaatar al-Gharbiya. There's resilience, but the road to recovery is likely to be long. According to the agreement, the Lebanese army's ability to be the sole authority here will need to be verified, and that mechanism is still being negotiated. For now, families are waiting for help to restart their lives. Karim Azzeddine has nothing left. He shows us the clothes he still hasn't worn. Tells us he has no choice but to collect scrap metal from his destroyed home to sell in order to live. Zeina Khoder, Al Jazeera, Zaatar al-Gharbiya, southern Lebanon.
1: Emergency crews in France and Spain are continuing to battle wildfires on multiple fronts, with tens of thousands more people forced to evacuate. The Spanish government has declared a national emergency and says the danger is far from over. And in southwest France, firefighters are struggling to stop the flames from advancing on the city of Bordeaux. Sonia Gallego reports.
4: A battle to contain the flames outside Madrid. Helicopters dropping water on this stretch of forest just 75 kilometers west of the capital. These are the worst recorded wildfires in the history of this region. In Avila, firefighters scrambled throughout the night to put out the advancing flames after three blazes merged. A highly dangerous, complex operation, but aided by rising humidity that helped control the intensity of the fires. Spain's prime minister said there had been progress overnight, but caution was still needed.
9: Difficult hours lie ahead, admittedly, but the update we received here indicates that the night was very positive regarding the fire's progression, its containment, and the firefighting efforts.
4: In southwestern France, the blazes on the coast have now moved inland towards the city of Bordeaux, making progress at an alarming rate, with authorities even considering whether to evacuate the city itself. More than a quarter of a million people have already fled the danger zones in the region, taking refuge in centres, all to escape the fury of the fires that intensified overnight,
10: leaving destruction in their wake. Sonia Gallego, Al Jazeera.
1: Still ahead on Al Jazeera, they call them goons. How groups linked to political violence are making a comeback in Kenya. And making a break with their predecessors, we report on a busy first week for Britain's new Prime Minister.
11: In the Philippines, tuberculosis claims nearly 100 lives every day. 101 East meets the doctors embracing technology to treat patients in remote and dangerous areas.
12: We'll send the samples via drone and we'll get the results within 1 hour.
11: Fighting tuberculosis in the Philippines on Al Jazeera.
13: In what ways does this war on Iran reflect a belief in the concept of the Greater Israel?
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15: When the sun rises over the sea and the waves dance in the morning light, let the sun warmth guide your way. Through the trees, across the field, every step, each passing day, this nature is a true piece of art.

0: You're watching Al Jazeera. A reminder of our top stories this hour. The U.S. ambassador to the United Nations says Donald Trump is giving talks with Iran, quote, some space. Trump has ordered a pause in airstrikes in Iran. And the comments come as Iran's foreign ministry says there has been progress in talks with Oman on reopening the Strait of Hormuz. Israeli military stepped up its raids and assault in the occupied West Bank. Several Palestinian towns and villages have been stormed. Dozens of people have been detained. The Israeli army has also imposed severe movement restrictions on Palestinians. More than 300,000 people have been evacuated in France and Spain as emergency crews continue to battle raging wildfires. Spain's declared a national emergency while French firefighters struggle to stop the flames from advancing towards the city of Bordeaux. Authorities in Germany are investigating a crowd ramming at a gay pride event in Berlin as a terrorist attack. At least one person has been killed, 29 others have been injured when a van ploughed into revelers in the capital's most famous park on Saturday night. Police are searching for a 21-year-old male suspect. The Interior Minister says he was known to the authorities and he has links to extremist groups. Al Jazeera's Rebecca Collard reports from the scene of the attack.
1: Just behind me is where this attack ended last night. So police say around 10 p.m. local time, the attacker drove his vehicle through a crowd of several hundred thousand people that were gathering for Berlin's annual Pride Parade. Now, you can see about 50 meters here. This is where the attacker drove this vehicle into a tree. Now, police say that at that point, the attacker, the suspect, got out of the vehicle with some sort of a blade, possibly a machete, and began to actually try to attack more people that were attending this event. And at the moment, you can see there's actually a police truck there, possibly to try to remove this vehicle. Now, at the moment, there is still, this suspect is still very much at large. After that, this suspect disappeared and there has been a massive search operation. You can see here there are still dozens of police in this area, searching in this area, securing this area, as people here are gathering actually at this one of these many makeshift memorials. Now, they're not just searching this wooded area. They're also, they say, looking at border crossings, at train stations, at airports, making sure that this suspect does not escape. Now, from Berlin's, from the German Interior Minister, we have a few more details about the suspect. He told us just recently that the suspect was 21, was a German national, born here in Germany, but he said with a Lebanese background. Now, you know, you can see here, this is obviously really a sight of mourning. People are grieving. People are also, I think, in a bit of shock. But there's also a sentiment here that people have said that they don't want this attack to be used for the agenda of Germany's far-right AfD party. And here at this makeshift memorial with these flowers, some of these notes very specifically say, do not use this attack for your own far-right agenda. They do not want that. Rebecca Collard, Al Jazeera, Berlin.
0: Russia launched more than 130 drones at Ukraine overnight, killing at least four people, including a child. The strikes hit the Ukrainian cities of Zaporizhia, Kharkiv and Chernihiv, injuring dozens. Ukraine's President Volodymyr Zelensky has accused Russia of deliberately striking civilian areas. At least 18 people are missing after a Vietnamese ship sank in the South China Sea. A search and rescue efforts underway after the vessel ran into trouble near the reef in the Nansha Islands. Of the 62 passengers on board, 44 Vietnamese nationals have been rescued. Typhoon Noel has made landfall in southern China, bringing strong winds and heavy rain to Guangdong province and neighboring Hong Kong. Local authorities say at least 10 people have been killed. More than 700,000 have been evacuated from the area. The highest level weather warning was issued before the storm, forcing the cancellation of rail services and dozens of flights. Vast areas of Pakistan's Punjab state remain underwater following heavy monsoon rains. Around 100 people have been killed in the flooding. Pakistan's second largest city, Lahore, has been the hardest hit, with authorities urging residents to avoid low-lying areas. Kamal Haider reports from Lahore.
2: I'm on the banks of the river Rawi, which is normally just a trickle, but because of the heavy rains on the Indian side, the river is slowly coming back to life. Emergency teams, of course, are on standby. Rescue boats are available in case there is a contingency. And if people have to be evacuated, those living along the river bank of the River Rawi. Now, it is important to note that so far, the monsoon rains has brought in pounding rain, cloud burst, which of course has brought in hundreds of millimeters of rain in a short span, inundated the provincial capital, other major cities of the Punjab. But all eyes now will be on the rivers, because last year Pakistan saw one of its worst floods, which of course led to the evacuation of 2 million people, millions of livestock, and of course there was huge damage to standing crops. So of course now the authorities are monitoring the rivers, and they're also keeping a lookout, because this is just the middle of the monsoon season, which is likely to continue till September. And of course, that will keep everybody on their toes. Kamal Haider, Al Jazeera, Lahore.
0: As Kenya prepares for general elections next year, concerns are growing over the re-emergence of groups known locally as goons, which are linked to violence and political events. More than 1,000 people were killed during protests and unrest that broke out after elections in 2007. The Kenyan Human Rights Commission says it documented serious rights violations during a recent by-election. Catherine Soy reports from Olkalau.
3: James Mwegai was a motorcycle rider. He was beaten to death. Zakaria Mukora had come home to vote. He was shot. This is what happened last Saturday. Armed, masked men driving around town, intimidating people. Those we spoke to say police stood by and did little to help. Mariam Gishuhi says her son was attacked at a political rally. He has a head injury and can no longer speak coherently.
4: My child was hit here. I did not think he would wake up again. He was bleeding from the mouth and nose. His head was swollen. He couldn't eat. I had to spoon feed him.
3: Known locally as goons, groups of young people like this have been linked to violence at political events and public demonstrations in Kenya. They've become a common sight in recent years, sometimes operating alongside police officers. President William Ruto has acknowledged that it is a problem and has promised to deal with it.
5: There are people who have been defending the goons. Now we have all agreed that this needs to stop. Kenya is a peaceful country and every Kenyan should be able to go about their business peacefully.
6: I'm ready to do it.
3: We spoke to this man. He says he leads a group of young people who are paid by politicians to cause chaos for as little as $30. He asked us not to reveal his identity.
7: You know, you could die.
6: Yeah, I could die.
8: I could die, but my family needs to eat. I'd take the job. I'd do it because I need the money. I have no job.
7: So you're calling this protection, not goonism?
6: Not goonism.
8: It's a job. Some people call it goonism, but politicians reach out to us themselves. If a politician pays well, we give it our all.
3: Voters go to the

0: falls next year, and many are afraid that things could get worse and lead to more deaths that people here say are senseless. Catherine Soy, Al Jazeera, Ol Kalou, Central Kenya.
1: Britain's new Prime Minister spent his first week cutting taxes, capping bus fares and posing behind a bar. Andy Burnham appears to be trying to break from his predecessors with a blitz of cost-of-living announcements. Rory Chan's reports from London on whether the honeymoon is going to last.
2: Two facts of modern British politics. One, Prime Ministers love being filmed in pubs. And two, their power, like a badly poured pint, loses fizz fast.
3: Cheers. Cheers.
2: The public judged Andy Burnham's predecessors flat and tasteless remarkably quickly. So Britain's seventh Prime Minister in a decade has made sure to have a busy first week. From rate relief for the beleaguered English pub.
4: I will be a defender for them. I will speak up for them and act. It's all about doing, isn't it?
2: To ditching the digital ID scheme. He's also pledged to end street homelessness, scrap sales tax on electricity for 6 months, and reinstated a cap on bus fares.
5: I've reprioritised. The public's priority is reducing cost of living pressures, and that's what I'm doing.
2: Burnham's right that cost of living is what voters care about most. So, is it working? Not yet enough for Labour to overtake Reform UK, suggests this survey from the research agency More in Common, but enough to put him front of the pack on leader approval and, the same pollster says, more popular than Keir Starmer ever was. Alongside the blitz of small but potentially popular policies, Burnham has appointed his new cabinet. Shabana Mahmood remains Home Secretary with the immigration brief, but John Healey takes over the country's finances. Ed Miliband now leads foreign affairs, and Wes Streeting steps into defence. Observers have called it a cull of Starmer's closest ministers. Something that has stayed, though, is the knowledge that bond markets don't tolerate a British government spending beyond its means.
6: We've got to show fiscal discipline. We've got to show that our commitment to the fiscal rules is real, and we're prepared to make difficult decisions in relation to that.
7: This is still very much the honeymoon period, but small crowd-pleasing policies won't fix Britain's big structural problems like housing and productivity. Plus, Parliament is in recess, so Burnham hasn't yet faced cross-examination from the opposition, hasn't had to make a major policy U-turn, hasn't had international crises blow him off course. But all of these challenges will surely come. Rory Challens, Al Jazeera in Westminster.
1: 101 East is going to be next. And don't forget, we've got lots more information and pictures on the website, aljazeera.com. I'm Rob Matheson. Stay with us on Al Jazeera.

0: In the Philippines, tuberculosis claims nearly 100 lives every day.
1: This patient has a mass on the neck. I am thinking that this is an extra pulmonary tuberculosis.
0: The disease is particularly deadly in remote parts of the island nation.
2: Some communities haven't seen a doctor yet.
0: Early detection is crucial to save lives. Filipino doctors are experimenting with drones to speed up testing and treatment.
3: We'll send the samples via drone, and then they will test and we'll get the results within 1 hour.
0: But they still face practical challenges.
3: Drone technology that can fly better in strong wind conditions and in extreme weather conditions, those are the things that I'm still looking for.
0: 101 East meets the pioneering doctors using modern technology to fight tuberculosis in the Philippines.
4: Kailangan mag-ready na para sa medical mission.
0: A team of doctors are on their way to the remote village of Peperayan de Turag in the eastern Philippines. It's a 3-hour boat ride followed by a 4-hour trek on foot. Leading the way is pediatrician Dr. Heidi Sampa.
5: Okay, where are we going?
6: Are we here yet?
5: We're halfway.

0: This region has been marred by decades of conflict. Today, more than 50 soldiers accompany the doctors for their safety. The team includes 10 volunteer doctors and support staff. They are the first medical team to come to this village.
1: There are 600 people living in there. And then for the clinic, there will be 3 more barangays joining. So there will be 4 barangays joining. So probably around 2,000 patients target population. So the reason why we're going there, because they don't have access. So we go there because no one wants to go here.
2: Very wet.

0: Opsa.
1: Surgery po yan. 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Opo.
2: For the next 2 days, this school will become a field clinic.
1: Ilan taon ka na, Jane? So, kailan po nag-umpisa to, Tay?
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1: 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One week lang yan?
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5: Some communities haven't seen a doctor yet. That's what our purpose is, to bring the highly specialized medical care in remote areas.
2: A major threat is tuberculosis, or TB, the world's deadliest infectious disease. Without treatment, half of all cases are fatal. The Philippines has one of the highest rates of TB infection in the world, with 6 out of every 1,000 individuals affected. Risk factors include weakened immune systems due to poverty, malnutrition, and limited access to healthcare. Dr. Eileen Carlos is examining a patient with a persistent cough.
6: Medyo meron tayong naririnig sa plema ni tatay, ha? Okay. Tapos, yung ubo, nabalik-balik po ang ubo. Tama po?
7: Pabalik-balik.
6: Pabalik-balik. Pero may dugo. Tama po. Okay. Tay, medyo nakarinig ako ng plema sa likod mo, no? Pero kailangan, patesting natin yung plema. Meron yung mga taga-DOH dyan.
2: Samples have to be sent to the nearest lab, 7 hours away. The team must confirm whether it's TB. If so, it's bad news for the entire village, as the bacterial disease is highly contagious.
1: It's very sad. What's sad is because there's treatment, but we're still increasing just because we're not able to identify these cases.
8: The propeller natin.
2: The key to fighting TB is early

0: detection, because identified patients can start treatment and be isolated immediately to help reduce transmission of the disease. In 2022, Dr. Sumpung began using cargo drones to fly out samples and speed up testing. Today is her first experiment with drone delivery in a mountainous region. The rugged terrain and shifting weather conditions demand drones with specific capabilities and an experienced pilot.
1: Check map to confirm.
0: It's estimated the round-trip flight will take 14 minutes.
2: Medicines, antibiotics, vaccines can be delivered because it can travel really fast. You can also send TB testing because sometimes that's the issue here. You know, you get the samples here, test all the patients, send the samples there so they don't have to travel. Well, definitely it flew. It was able to do its function, but then I was not happy because it's not so easy to operate. Even with an experienced pilot, we encountered some issues right now. For example, the wind was so strong out there, so at least we tested the technology. Still not the best in terms of operability.
0: The lab will return the sputum sample results within a day, much faster than the traditional route. But Dr. Sumpung wants to explore other drone models that are easier to operate. Dr. Sumpung runs a non-profit organisation called Philippines Flying Labs that focuses on health and environmental issues in remote communities. Its medical missions are mostly funded through donations. A new cargo drone model has just arrived from Spain.
2: This is fully autonomous. It can fly on its own as long as you have an accurate GPS system. It's much smaller, it's compact.
0: Dr. Sumpung's goal now is to deliver medical supplies without human intervention or a pilot over a 7-kilometre range.
2: Ninking drone. So ito yung location niya ngayon. Locations. 656-564.
3: 3, 2, 1.

0: Hinangin.
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0: Off natin. Off natin?
1: Oo. Oh. Ayun, nung layo. Hindi siya makapwesto oh. Kita niya.
0: Malakas yun.
1: Baka ganun nga yung kaya pumunta rin.
0: Okay. Finding the correct drone technology that can fly better in strong wind conditions and in extreme weather conditions. Those are the things that I'm still looking for. Then, of course, we want drones that are affordable but very resilient and easy to operate. Okay naman yung LEC.
1: Okay. Tapos, dito po yung SD card.

0: Dr. Sumpung's next medical mission carries some risk.
1: Two Philippine army are killed by armed men in Basilan province. Two other people died in the attack.
2: Hearing about this news actually brought a little bit more of anxiety for us because we are ready to deploy. So safety is a concern at this time.
0: Basilan is a small island province in the southern Philippines. Since the 1990s, it has been the scene of numerous attacks by armed groups.

0: we check with our local partners, with the military and the army, that we're still good to go. They said nothing untoward happened since the last incident.
1: The 11-strong medical team take an early morning flight from the capital Manila to Zamboanga City. Yes. To ensure their safety, armed military troops escort the medics, first taking them across the Basilan Strait by boat. It's then another 2 hours on the road, travelling in convoy through military checkpoints before they reach the village of Nkayapukan.

0: At least 100 patients have gathered here in anticipation. The military escort chose this village to set up the mobile clinic. It's centrally located and near a main road for quick evacuation in case of an attack. Orthopaedic surgeon Dr. Inat Avangalista is performing a procedure.
1: Baka matuluan ang dugo yung mata mo. Kaya sinasabi ko, pikit ka lang, ha? Huwag kadidilat, ha?
2: The mask is a sebaceous cyst. If there's a blockage in your sebaceous glands, it can form a mass or a cyst. The people, they're also thinking that maybe it's a bad mass or cancerous, that it is dangerous. I look at the mass and then I tell them and assure them that it is not bad tumor, it's not malignant. The happiness or the fulfillment of being able to help people in these remote areas is better or is best than what I earn in my clinic or in private practice.
3: Saan dito, Max?
2: Now, this patient has a mass on the neck. Gano'ng katagal na? For 3 months now. This looks like a lymph node. It is multiple. See, it's very big. It's on the top of the sternocleidomastoid muscle, and it is common for extrapulmonary TB. I am thinking that this is an extrapulmonary tuberculosis.
4: Extrapulmonary TB is what we call it. It shows up at lymph nodes, it shows up at the gut, at the stomach, on the intestine. TB cases are still rising here in the Philippines compared to the rest of the world.
0: In 2023, the country logged more than 575,000 cases of new or relapsed TB, the highest in its history.
4: Finding the case

0: This is the most important thing.
1: So I think this is also another case. Si Mami, 2 years, tita na raw yan, tita.
2: TB makes no distinction between young and old. In 2023, the Philippines recorded about 50,000 TB cases in children below 15 years of age.
0: So now the next step will be testing, right? And then we'll send the samples via drone to the RHU, and then they will test and we'll get the results within 1 hour.
1: Laboratory for sputum exam for gene expert to confirm the diagnosis of extrapulmonary TB.
0: May radio naman kayo doon dito, Doc, no? Para sabihin nilang, drone is on this way, ganyan. Okay?
3: Okay.
0: /122.120576.

0: Now comes the moment of truth. Can the drone make it back in one piece after delivering the samples?
1: Good, good, good.

0: Akala ko aakyat ako ng ano, ng truck.
1: Woo! Yes! Yeah. Success!
0: Success, nag-land! So I think as long as we test it first and make sure that it's accurate, then we can definitely give it to the community. But in terms of operability, it's easy for them to understand, it's easy for them to use. You just have to make sure that the GPS coordinates are accurate.
2: In the long term, Dr. Sampang's plan is to provide remote communities with simplified drones so that they can send their samples to test centres on their own. A potential game changer for TB detection and treatment, and a first in the country.
0: This patient is positive for TB, so then we can start the process. Mahaba po yung na duration, no?
2: With proof of the boy's TB diagnosis, he will now undergo treatment funded by the government.
0: For tuberculosis meds to be effective, you have to take it every day consistently for 6 months. Otherwise, if they miss, you know, a 1 week dose, you'll develop an extremely drug resistant organism to tuberculosis.
3: Positive kasi yung testing dun sa plema, malamang ibig sabihin nun, mayroon po kayong TB. Siyempre, may TB man kayo, may libreng gamot naman po tayong pinoprovide.
0: Unfortunately, these TB medicines have side effects also. That's why probably some people stop taking them. So you have to educate them.
4: And the mass will disappear because if it's really TB. Okay, so observe, mag-inom tang gamot, pag hindi masya mawala, magbalik ka lang kay Dr. Istanbul. Ha? 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Ha? Okay?
2: To ensure that patients follow their medication plan, Dr. Sampang will be relying on the military personnel stationed in Basilan.
0: Tapos yung ito for the patients is yung tablet. Ito, mamomonitor. So at least, hindi lang telephone, magiging ano siya, live. Oo. 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I can discuss.
5: Maganda yan, ma'am, actually, kasi karamihan sa barangay, yung iba nahihirapan magpunta ng sa poblasyon para magpa-check up. 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
0: Yun nga.
5: So malaking tulong ito, ma'am, sa kanila.
0: Mm.
5: Yes. Sige, ma'am. Rest assured, ma'am. Naingatan namin ito.
2: Dr. Sampang is determined to ensure that people living in remote communities are not left behind and that technology benefits everyone.
0: I believe we're all interconnected regardless of race, religion. We're all composed of the same atoms and molecules. Our purpose is to ensure and to make the people aware that healthcare is a human right. That's my, you know, calling in life, yeah.
6: Fifteen years ago, the Philippines launched one of the world's most ambitious regreening projects.
7: Because it's a lot of money. With that kind of money, we should have doubled our forests.
6: By paying locals to plant and tend millions of trees, they plan to restore forests, cultivate barren land, combat climate change, and reduce poverty. But 101 East reveals how the program has failed to meet most targets.
8: The thing about satellite images is that they don't lie.
6: Failing the Philippines' forests on Al Jazeera.
8: The latest news as it breaks.
9: For the past 1 hour or so, we have been able to hear the sounds of massive explosion here in the northwestern of the Iranian capital.
8: With exclusive reports.
10: In recent months, the Israeli military expanded its occupation of Lebanese territory, and wide-scale demolitions mean there are a few homes left.
8: From the heart of the story.
11: It's hard to believe that a few hours ago that this building was a home for a family sheltering inside.
12: How can there be such a fundamental discrepancy on such a core issue?
13: Each side will stick to the deal only as long as it benefits that side.
14: This war did start in the middle of negotiations.
15: They need to agree on principles.
13: President Trump wants this to end. That's going to be very hard.
16: The top 1% is benefiting. The question is, who might have had some insider information?
14: Upfront tackles the big issues on Al Jazeera.
17: The receding waters are slowly revealing the magnitude of this disaster. Many parts of Maiduguri remain underwater.
18: We lost everything. We don't even have anywhere again to go to.
17: The departure of the French forces leaves the protection of the territory of Chad now in the hands of these officers and men. More than half the population of Lagos live in informal settlements like this. There is a constant struggle to put food on the table and access to clean water and electricity here.

0: Hello, everybody. I'm Rashad Salamat. This is Al Jazeera live from Doha. Coming up in an exclusive interview with Al Jazeera, Syria's President Ahmed al-Shahra rules out military intervention in Lebanon to disarm Hezbollah. Lives in ruins in southern Lebanon as the army takes control of so-called pilot zones. Residents return to homes reduced to rubble by Israeli forces. Dozens of Palestinians detained and homes and mosques raided. Israel steps up its assault on the occupied West Bank. And the fight against wildfires in France and Spain. Crews face blazes on multiple fronts. Tens of thousands of people are forced to evacuate. Syria's president says his country has no intention of carrying out military intervention in Lebanon. Ahmed al-Shahra made the comments in an exclusive and wide-ranging interview with Al Jazeera, focusing on regional security and Syria's domestic challenges. He also addressed the U.S. decision to remove Syria from its list of state sponsors of terrorism.
1: You met with President Trump after the NATO summit in Turkey, and the law classifying Syria as a state sponsor of terrorism was cancelled after nearly half a century.
2: Syria's classification as a state sponsor of terrorism dates back to the year 79, so it's a very old classification, and without lifting this classification, we won't gain much benefit from also lifting the ban under the Caesar Act. Therefore, Syria must be cleared of all the laws shackling it, and this is the path that President Trump has taken, and we thank him for it.
0: Ahmed al-Shahra also addressed the situation in Lebanon.
1: The Lebanese state has pledged to disarm Hezbollah in a way that has led people to ask, can it really disarm Hezbollah?
2: We are not considering military interventions. Whatever is being discussed, the Syrian state is trying to enable the Lebanese state to fulfill the commitments it has made. Syria must ensure that no major disruption occurs in Lebanon, one that would reflect as a negative reality spilling over into the Syrian reality. At the same time, we help the Lebanese state empower its executive authorities, strengthen the rule of law, and implement the Taif Agreement, which all parties signed and which is considered a document serving as a reference constitution for the Lebanese state.
0: Abela Hito is live for us in Damascus. Abela, now Syria must be very concerned about the situation in Lebanon, particularly, of course, southern Lebanon.
3: That's very true. The shared interests between Lebanon and Syria, especially on the security side, are very intimate. Syria has been actively trying to stop shipments of weapons by Iran and Iranian proxies through Syria to Hezbollah in Lebanon. These include groups that are tied to militias in Iraq, as well as remnants of the former regime here in Syria that are continuing to provide that kind of support to Hezbollah. Syria has been engaged with the Lebanese government in trying to stop these kinds of illegal cross-border operations. They're also very concerned about the number of Syrians that is here in Damascus. There are over half a million Syrian refugees still living in Lebanon. This is also putting a lot of pressure on the Lebanese government. This is something that has been very important over the last 6 months or so, especially as the violence in Lebanon increased and Hezbollah and Israel were engaged in armed conflict. The numbers of returnees from Lebanon increased significantly, which has also put a lot of pressure on Damascus here to respond to their needs, find places for people to live as they return to a state that's still trying to recover from more than a decade of conflict. But today, the Syrian president is setting the record straight. This is coming after multiple public events where the U.S. president put the Syrian president on the spot basically at the G7 and then at the NATO summit in July earlier this month. And then again in a Fox News interview just a few days ago, the U.S. president has been saying that Syria is going to take care of Hezbollah. But today, the Syrian president is saying no, they have bilateral relations with Lebanon and they respect Lebanon's national sovereignty and they're wanting to establish equal state-to-state relations with Beirut.
0: Abeda, if Syria has concerns about Lebanon, they certainly have them about Israel, given what's happening with the Golan Heights and also, of course, the UN Secretary General's visit yesterday.
3: Yeah, it seems like this issue of the Golan Heights and Syrian territorial sovereignty really took the center stage during the UN Secretary General's visit. He had very strong statements saying outright that the Golan Heights were Syrian territory. But what we've seen since the Assad regime fell is Israel carrying out over 1,000 airstrikes and over 400 on-the-ground military incursions into Syrian territory, that is, inside the buffer zone between the Alpha and Bravo line that separates the Golan Heights from part of Qunaytira province. And they've also expanded beyond the Bravo line, which is the Syrian side of that buffer zone. And they've expanded significantly. A total of 1,800 square kilometers of Syrian territory are now either directly occupied or affected by Israeli military operations in the south of the country. And that's extremely concerning for Damascus, but the Syrian president is saying they want to go back to the established 1974 disengagement line and go back to the negotiating table. And he said that if this was what would happen, essentially, that this is opening a door for more peaceful relations and would be the start of a discussion that could carry on for peace and stability in the region. And he was very clear that Syria did not want to have any kind of aggressive action against Israel. They're taking a non-aggressive stance and they're open to discussion, but they need to go back. That is, Israel needs to withdraw to the 1974 lines. And this is something that was reflected in the UN Secretary General's statements during his visit here in Damascus as well.
1: What are President al-Sharaa's views on the question of the relationship with Israel?
2: If the security agreement succeeds and Israel commits to the security side and Syria does as well, along with all the conditions of the agreement that may be concluded later, this would qualify the situation for a second stage of talks about a comprehensive peace without conceding Syria's right to the occupied Golan Heights.
3: Yeah, and I think the president is clear there that he's open to further discussions, because this is not an issue that just started when Ahmed al-Sharaa came into office here in Syria as this transitional leader of this country that's just rebuilding itself after more than a decade of conflict. What he's trying to deal with is this expansionist policy that Israel continues to demonstrate in southern Syria. They've crossed into the UN-declared buffer zone and over the Syrian Bravo line, expanding into huge amounts of territory, displacing people, kidnapping people. Just this year, since January, there have been over 35 incidents of Israeli strikes, incursions, arrests, kidnappings, disappearances, harassment to people in these places in southern Syria, especially in Qunaytira as well as Daraa province. And that's causing a lot of concern here in Syria, and which puts pressure on the government in Damascus to take a very strong position on this and find a solution, possibly opening the door to further peace here in Syria with Israel, its neighbor.
0: Obeida, thank you. Obeida Hidda there, joining us live from Damascus. The U.S. ambassador to the United Nations says Donald Trump is giving talks with Iran, quote, some space. His comments come after the U.S. president ordered a pause in airstrikes against Iran after almost 2 weeks of daily attacks. Iran has also hinted at progress in those talks. Its foreign ministry spokesman says discussions with Oman on reopening the Strait of Hormuz have been productive. The strait is still a major flashpoint in the conflict. Iranian media say an oil tanker exploded after hitting a naval mine as it was passing through the waterway. The ship had reportedly left the route designated by Iran. Tehran has been demanding that all vessels transit through Iranian-controlled waters around Larak Island, north of the strait. It has rejected the southern route that goes along the Omani coast. Well, Al Jazeera's Rasul Sardar has the latest from Tehran.
4: Iranian officials are confirming that an oil tanker attempting to pass through the Strait of Hormuz exploded after hitting naval mines. According to the Iranian officials, the reason that the explosion has occurred was because this ship was not following the designated lanes by Iranian authorities. And now Iranian authorities are warning that any ship that attempts to pass through the strait needs to be in full coordination, otherwise Iran cannot guarantee the safety of that ship. So this is coming after 2 days of calm. In the last 2 days, we have seen no attacks on Iran and no response from Iran. And this incident has happened just hours after the Iranian foreign minister, Ismail Bakai, said there has been progress in diplomatic engagement. The Omani delegation was in Tehran. They exchanged ideas about how to create a mechanism for the future management of the Strait of Hormuz. But what we see, there is no radical change in Iran's position regarding the Strait of Hormuz. Still, Iran opposes the alternative corridors through the strait. And also, according to some of their reports, Omanis have suggested a regional consortium and also the mechanism to be managed by this regional consortium without tolls to be taken. But what we are hearing is that Iranians are still insisting on a sort of fees, and they're calling it the service fee, and also they want this mechanism to be managed by Iran. While that is happening, another important development was Ukrainian attack on an Iranian ship. Now, for the second time, Iranian foreign ministry saying that this Ukrainian attack is not going to go unanswered. So the question is whether Iran is going to retaliate or not. So the experts here are saying that technically that is possible because the distance between Tehran and Kyiv is less than 2,000 kilometers, and that is within the range of Iranian missiles and drones. Resul Serdar, Al Jazeera, Tehran.
0: Well, let's get to Roslyn Jordan, who joins us now from Washington. And Roslyn, give us a sense of what the ambassador to the United Nations, Michael Waltz, has been really saying.
5: Michael Waltz, the U.S. ambassador to the U.N., confirmed what had been widely reported on Saturday, which is that the Trump administration is now putting diplomacy ahead of military action as the war with Iran continues. This is Mike Waltz speaking earlier on the public affairs shows here in the United States.
6: As the president said, we are locked and loaded. Even more assets are going into theater. But he's giving talk some space. He's giving it a little bit of room. We've had both Iman and Iran and a number of our other negotiators engaged at every level, from the most senior levels all the way down to the technical level over the past few weeks, and particularly in the past few days.
0: Now, Roslyn, the war is nearly 5 months old. Now, what are Americans really thinking of this conflict at this particular stage?
5: Well, when the war started on February 28th, there were a number of polls that were taken, including one by the Washington Post and Ipsos. And at the time, 45% of those surveyed said that they approved of the U.S. decision to go to war against Iran. That percentage has now dropped to 29%. It's also worth pointing out that 68% disapprove of the war. 28% also say it was a bad idea to prosecute the war against Iran. A similar percentage, 69%, say it was not worth it. And so this is going to probably have an impact on the upcoming midterm elections, which are now just 100 days away here in the United States. Americans are very affected and very concerned about the impact of the war on energy prices, whether it's fuel for your vehicle or paying for the electricity to serve your home, as well as the spill-on effects into the rest of the economy, notably the cost of food, the cost of other consumer goods. People are very concerned about this. The U.S. president has tried to separate people's anxiety about the economy from what they believe about the war. In his argument, Americans do support the administration's decision to go to war, but he has not put forward any evidence of that. There are numerous polls suggesting the opposite.
0: Roslyn, thank you so much. Roslyn Jordan there joining us live from Washington. Moving now to southern Lebanon, where residents of an area secured by Lebanese forces under an agreement with Israel have been allowed back into their town. Zouata al-Gharibia is in one of the three so-called pilot zones where the army has deployed after the withdrawal of Israeli troops. The Lebanese military has cleared debris and removed unexploded munitions left by occupying forces. But as Zeina Khoda reports, many of those returning to the town have found their homes in ruins.
7: A landscape of devastation. Homes, now mountains of concrete. If they are not destroyed, they are so badly damaged, they are uninhabitable. This is what the people of Zouata al-Gharibia found when they returned to their town in southern Lebanon, part of a U.S.-brokered deal with Israel. A few days ago, it was under Israeli occupation, but Israel is still in control. Drones don't leave the skies. Karim Azzedine tells us he feels humiliated. He shows us what used to be his garden, his trees, his three-story home. He and so many others have returned to find barely anything. Some are choosing to stay despite the rubble and the lack of basic services, and despite the presence of the Israeli army only a few hundred meters away. Israel occupies dozens of towns and villages along the border and has conditioned further withdrawals on the Lebanese army, preventing the return of Hezbollah and dismantling what remains of the group's military assets. Yet residents are still not able to reach some neighborhoods in Zawtar al-Gharbiye. Beyond the army checkpoint is Israeli-controlled territory, and for people here, that means Israeli troops could re-enter the town under the pretext of security. This is what the Israeli army has done across southern Lebanon: airstrikes, artillery shelling. But the Israeli military also deliberately blew up homes. We can see bulldozers destroying yet more land in a nearby village. We also hear the sound of explosions, detonations that echo across southern Lebanon. The army spent days clearing the debris to open roads and carrying out sweeping operations to remove unexploded munitions. With the entry of the town's residents, life is slowly returning to Zawtar al-Gharbiye. There's resilience, but the road to recovery is likely to be long. According to the agreement, the Lebanese army's ability to be the sole authority here will need to be verified, and that mechanism is still being negotiated. For now, families are waiting for help to restart their lives. Karim Azzedine has nothing left. He shows us the clothes he still hasn't worn. Tells us he has no choice but to collect scrap metal from his destroyed home to sell in order to live. Zana Khadr Al Jazeera, Zawtar Al Gharbiye, Southern Lebanon.
0: Still ahead on Al Jazeera. The Karate Kids of Gaza, how martial arts are helping Palestinian children cope with grief and trauma.
8: Frank assessments.
9: The Board of Peace was not put in place to bring peace to the world, to liberate the Palestinian people. None of those things exist in all the literature that was put forward about the Board of Peace.
8: Informed opinions.
10: Don't you think that North Korea has proven that if you do have nuclear weapons, that the United States won't mess with you?
11: Absolutely. We see that demonstrated in North Korea and negatively in the case of Libya with Gaddafi, who was ousted after abandoning his nuclear program.
8: Inside Story on Al Jazeera.
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13: New York City is huge. It is chaotic. 8.5 million people live here. Its economy is bigger than most countries, and decisions made here ripple around the world.
14: Everywhere you look, a scene of complete and utter devastation. 73,000 homes were either damaged or completely destroyed. 100 people plus were killed.
15: Police had managed to hold these protesters at this intersection. There is a bus park nearby ready to take people away if they're arrested, and officers have their handcuffs ready. They are prepared.

0: This is Al Jazeera, a reminder of our top stories. Syria's president has told Al Jazeera his country has no intention of carrying out military intervention in Lebanon. In an exclusive interview, Ahmed al-Sharaa also said Damascus is actively working towards a security agreement with Israel. The U.S. ambassador to the United Nations says Donald Trump is giving talks with Iran, quote, some space. Trump has ordered a pause in airstrikes on Iran. The comments come as Iran's foreign ministry said there has been progress in talks with Oman on reopening the Strait of Hormuz. Now, the Israeli military has stepped up its raids and assaults in the occupied West Bank. Several Palestinian towns and villages have been stormed and dozens of people have been detained. The Israeli army has imposed severe movement restrictions on Palestinians. Most of the military checkpoints and gates connecting Palestinian towns and cities have been closed. Prime Minister Benjamin Netanyahu, who is facing an election in October, ordered a major security operation against what he described as terrorism against Israeli civilians. The escalation follows days of Israeli settler violence. Now, this is the moment Israeli settlers set fire to a Palestinian home in the town of Beit Furik. Witnesses say the settlers fled the scene while residents and their neighbours managed to bring the blaze under control. Settlers are also targeting places of worship. Overnight, they set fire to two mosques in the occupied West Bank, and this is the damage to one of them in Kusra, south of Nablus. Anti-Palestinian graffiti was reportedly also scrawled on its walls. Another mosque was set ablaze in a village south of Tulkare.
1: They have deprived us of worship. What more can we do? We cannot reach the trees, we cannot plow or farm, we cannot access the land. They have deprived us of our sheep and everything else. We sit and sit in this mosque. We cannot even sit in our homes. We say that the house of God is safer. We come to the house of God to protect ourselves. The girls and women and we ourselves work in the mosque with our own hands. We do not hire laborers so that we may receive reward and blessings. They come for 2 or 3 minutes, do what they want, and then leave?
0: These attacks on Palestinians and their property often happen under the protection of the Israeli military. On Friday, 4 Palestinians and 2 Israeli soldiers were killed in the village of Tal, southwest of Nablus. Villagers say a group of about 20 Israeli settlers wielding rifles had approached the village when they were confronted. On Saturday, Israeli soldiers returned to the village and fired tear gas at civilians and journalists. Paramedic Mutaz Kusani was at the scene treating people.
2: The Israeli troops arrived as protection of the settlers and then started to shoot tear gas towards us, and we tended to many cases of tear gas suffocation, which included Palestinian journalists. We treated them and provided them with the needed care. People here are scared of what happened on Friday, noting that around 8 houses were set on fire in the village and vehicles as well. So people started taking precautions and buying fire extinguisher and first aid kits to be able to tend to the incidents until the needed services and paramedics arrive.
0: Nur Ode reports from north of Ramallah on how these attacks by settlers have been increased exponentially since last year.
3: The Israeli military and Israeli settler groups continue to attack and raid Palestinian communities and towns across the occupied West Bank. 60 people so far have been detained. And according to the Israeli military radio, the Israeli military has documented at least 30 separate Israeli settler attacks against Palestinian communities since Friday afternoon. There's a 63% increase in settler attacks since last year, according to the Israeli military. And yet, there is a lot of support from the Israeli government. The Minister of Defense saying that the army is considering to evacuate, to forcibly displace Palestinian communities in the West Bank, just as they did with refugee camps in Jenin and Tulkarem, in response to the incident in Til, where 4 Palestinians were killed, as well as 2 Israeli soldiers. Now this, according to critics of the Israeli government, is fueled by election fever. This right-wing coalition has representatives of the right-wing settler movement on the table. They set the agenda and they drive the policies that have expanded settlements, imposed restrictions on Palestinian movement, and set up new settlement outposts that take Palestinian land. And that is expected to continue until elections come October, raising fears among Palestinians that the worst is yet to come. Nuradi Al Jazeera, north of Ramallah, Palestine.
0: Russia has launched more than 130 drones at Ukraine overnight, killing at least four people, including a child. The strikes hit the Ukrainian cities of Zaporizhia, Kharkiv and Chernihiv, injuring dozens as well. Ukraine's president, Volodymyr Zelensky, accused Russia of deliberately striking civilian areas. Emergency crews in France and Spain are continuing to battle wildfires on multiple fronts, with tens of thousands more people forced to evacuate. The Spanish government has declared a national emergency. It also says the danger is far from over. And over in southwest France, firefighters are struggling to stop the flames from advancing on the city of Bordeaux, as Sonia Gallego now reports.
1: A battle to contain the flames outside Madrid. Helicopters dropping water on this stretch of forest just 75 kilometers west of the capital. These are the worst recorded wildfires in the history of this region. In Avila, firefighters scrambled throughout the night to put out the advancing flames after three blazes merged. A highly dangerous, complex operation, but aided by rising humidity that helped control the intensity of the fires. Spain's prime minister said there had been progress overnight, but caution was still needed.
4: Difficult hours lie ahead, admittedly, but the update we received here indicates that the night was very positive regarding the fire's progression, its containment, and the firefighting efforts.
1: In southwestern France, the blazes on the coast have now moved inland towards the city of Bordeaux, making progress at an alarming rate, with authorities even considering whether to evacuate the city itself. More than a quarter of a million people have already fled the danger zones in the region, taking refuge in centres, all to escape the fury of the fires that intensified overnight, leaving destruction in their wake. Sonia Gallego, Al Jazeera.
0: Firefighters in Algeria are also battling raging wildfires that have killed at least six people. More than 100 people are in hospital, and authorities have recorded 3,700 fires between May and July. Now, that's nearly twice as many compared to the same period last year. Now, in a displacement camp in Deir al-Bala in central Gaza, a makeshift tent has become an improvised karate dojo. Coach Khalil Ayad trains dozens of displaced children, offering them more than martial arts. Through discipline, movement and routine, these sessions provide a rare outlet for children living through war, helping them really cope with trauma, fear and prolonged displacement. Hani Mahmoud reports from Gaza City.
5: Coach Khalil Ayad lost his karate club to the war, but he refused to lose his students. Today, his dojo is a tent in a displacement camp in central Gaza, where dozens of boys and girls gather to train. For Khalil, karate is no longer about producing champions. It's about helping children navigate a childhood shaped by war.
6: Before the war, I had formed a team that was able to compete locally and nationally. We had players and champions who were able to compete globally. Unfortunately, the war destroyed all of these dreams.
5: The classes offer something many children in Gaza no longer have: routine, structure, and a chance to focus on something other than survival.
6: We divide the age groups into freshers, sophomores, and seniors. There's also a girls' group. This war affected both boys and girls. This tent is more than just a training site. It helps them develop their personalities, their concentration, and their behavior.
5: Khalil can't change what they have lived through, but he believes 1 hour of training can help them face tomorrow.
6: Karate is a way of life. It was a part of us wherever we went. To see children and young men wasting their time without continuing, it was a huge burden on my mind. Today, after a long period of displacement, we had to go to Gaza and search until we found this facility. It was very difficult.
5: The class ends, the children bow, roll up the mats, and step back into the uncertainty of life outside. Tomorrow, Khalil will be here again, waiting for them. Hani Mahmoud, Al Jazeera, from Gaza City, Palestine.
0: The news continues with Anna Burns-Francis after Inside Story tackles the reasons for the wildfires which are engulfing the Mediterranean rim.
7: Hard-hitting interviews.
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14: Europe engulfed in flames as wildfires spread rapidly. Hundreds of thousands forced from their homes, swaths of land scorched. Climate change has contributed to this unprecedented fire season, but what will it take to bring the situation under control? This is Inside Story.

0: Hello and welcome to the program. I'm Per Nyberg. Wildfires are ravaging many parts of Western and Southern Europe, with France and Spain among the hardest hit. The World Health Organization has warned that climate change is contributing to the frequency and intensity of these fires. Well, that's clear in the record temperatures and successive heat waves seen across the continent since May. France and Spain have deployed thousands of firefighters, and neighboring countries have also sent assistance. Authorities say the situation is now unprecedented. So what will it take to extinguish these flames? We'll talk to our guests in just a moment. First, though, this report from Michael Apple.
1: This year's wildfire season in Western Europe is alarming authorities and scientists alike. The fires are spreading quickly, fed by dry vegetation and strong, hot winds, the result of successive record-breaking heat waves that started in late May. Numerous wildfires are burning in southwestern France, in the Gironde and Landes regions near Bordeaux, in neighboring Spain in Madrid, Avila and the Valencian community, and in central and southern Italy. France has mobilized more than 1,000 soldiers to support emergency services in what President Emmanuel Macron calls unprecedented times, while several EU states have deployed assets to help control the spread of the flames.
2: We're not talking about a resurgence. We are talking about the spread of the fire that has been occurring for days now and which spreads depending on the changes in wind direction.
1: Hundreds of thousands of people have been displaced from their homes in France and Spain. Some have joined the response operation.
3: We're very welcome here because we're arriving with a large volume of water and they really need it. We're refilling the large water tankers parked nearby, spraying water along the roadsides to help the firefighters in the areas that haven't burned.
1: The United Nations has again sounded the alarm, saying the intensity of the recent heat waves and the scale of wildfires are linked. And, as Al Jazeera meteorologist Everton Fox explains, persistent high temperatures will further complicate firefighting efforts.
4: Now, the heat is expected to continue across parts of southern Europe well into next week, keeping the risk of wildfires high. Scientists say Europe is the world's fastest warming continent, and as temperatures continue to rise, heat waves like these are becoming more frequent, more intense, and increasingly destructive.
1: In a recent report, the World Health Organization's regional director for Europe issued this warning about climate change. The guidance is published. The evidence is there. What governments do next is a choice. And this summer shows what's at stake. Michael Apple, Al Jazeera, for Inside Story.
0: Let's go ahead and bring in our guests into this conversation. Joining us from Valencia in Spain is Eduardo Rojas, chairman of the board at the Programme for the Endorsement of Forest Certification. In Bordeaux in France, Soraya Fetti, she's the Global Campaigns Coordinator at 350.org, an international environmental organization focused on addressing the climate crisis. Also joining us from Exeter in England, Laurie Leyburn, the Executive Director of the Strategic Climate Risks Initiative, a nonpartisan think tank. Thank you all three for joining us this afternoon on Inside Story. Soraya, let me start with you. You've already been evacuated once from your home in Bordeaux. You're back home now. But what was it like getting told to leave your home and all your belongings and go away because there was a fire approaching?
5: The whole situation is pretty unbelievable. We went from Friday morning from a situation where we felt like in Bordeaux we were not really threatened by the fires happening near the coast, to in the span of a few hours being asked to be evacuated, at least only the western suburbs for now. And since then, everyone is just in some kind of time stop, just wondering which neighborhood is going to be next.
0: Several hundred homes have already been burned in neighboring Gironde. What's the

0: We speak right now, the sky turned from blue to gray again. It was the same situation yesterday and the same the day before it turned black. So we can smell the fire, we can see the ashes. When you walk outside, you breathe the pollution, the streets are filled with smoke. So the fact that the fire got so close and it's still so close is very worrying, because we know that yesterday the situation was a bit more under control because we had a bit of rain and the winds calmed a bit. But this afternoon, and that's why I'm worried that right now, seeing the sky being filled with smoke again, we know that the winds are gonna blow towards Bordeaux again. So yeah, we're expecting, or at least we're trying to be ready for the worst, unfortunately.
1: Eduardo, you're in Valencia, not far away from Castellón, where you have one of the two major fires in Spain. How bad is the situation there?
2: It's critical due to the fact that this area has a very complex orography, and the winds are blowing in the wrong direction in this moment. There seems to come some release from the weather situation in the next days, but nevertheless, this is an important nature protected area, and as I commented, with extraordinarily difficult orography, few roads that allow the firemen to combat the fire directly, and with scattered settlements around. So it's a complex situation, at least for the next 24, 48 hours.
1: What would you say is driving these fires in Spain right now?
2: It's a combination of factors, and there are basically three kinds of fire situation. First, the traditional forest and forest land fires, which were those of last year. Last year was really complex in northwestern Spain and also in north Portugal. And this wildland-urban interface is extraordinarily complex, and especially in areas that were built up in the 60s, 70s, 80s without corresponding city plan, with lack of infrastructure, lack of water availability to load the firemen, and with a lack of knowledge of the neighborhoods how to behave. And we had this first fire, relevant fire in Almeria, with important death toll of mainly foreign citizens. So this is the kind of fire that doesn't burn a huge area but creates a lot of hesitation. And the one in Madrid, west of Madrid, is of this kind, and most likely the worst that we have been tackling together with the one in Almeria due to the death toll. And then we have as well farming, harvesters of cereal that crash with a stone, that generate a small lightning, and immediately all the cereals start to burn. And these forests at the end burn big agricultural area, which is a big damage for farmers, but even the spread either into urban environment or more into forest environment. And these three kinds need to be tackled in a totally different way, because their cause and their environment and conditions are incompatible one with the other.
1: So, multitude of different factors. Lori, this has been an exceptionally warm summer. Some countries in Europe are now in their third heat wave in just a couple of weeks. How much of this are you attributing to climate change?
3: So there's a clear signal of climate change supercharging these conditions. As we heard from Eduardo, any disaster is very complex. The causes are multi-layered, including how we build and how we use land and so on and so forth. But climate change is supercharging the conditions that make us vulnerable to things like wildfires. And that has been something that's been predicted now for many, many decades, and tragically becoming true in front of our eyes.
1: According to Copernicus, the European Union's climate change service, Europe is actually the fastest warming continent on Earth, with temperatures increasing twice as fast as the global average since 1980. Lori, why Europe?
3: So it's to do with the way that climate change is enveloping the world, and to do with various regional differences. For example, in the Arctic as well, another fast warming area of the world, the melting of the reflective ice and snow is then supercharging the heating that's going on there. So you have different but similar types of dynamics that exist across Europe. What's very important to stress, though, is that it's not just that it's the fastest warming continent, it's that a lot of the consequences are outpacing what governments and other key institutions are maybe planning for. So the conditions that we've seen with the heat waves

0: and now these wildfires are beyond what many governments have identified as being the worst-case scenarios that are possible at this moment. All governments develop what are called reasonable worst-case scenarios to inform their planning. And in many instances, the events that we're seeing are going beyond even those. So what that tells us is that the tools that we've got, the analysis that is informing government planning, is a step behind how fast climate change and then its supercharging of disasters is. And that should be a moment of profound alarm and reflection for particularly governments, because it shows them that this is much worse than they maybe would have thought, and definitely much worse than their planning and their protection policies have made us ready for.
1: Soraya, this June in France was the hottest on record. For you living there in southwestern France, what have you seen of these record-breaking temperatures in Europe and in France over the last couple of years?
2: What have I seen of them? In the past 10 years, the region has turned into like kilometers and kilometers of green lands into now what is just like dry lands, mostly yellows, very, very vulnerable to fires, to drought, to dying vegetation. These forests I grew up in, I learned how to differentiate from one tree to another, what is the biodiversity of the region. Right now, they are almost non-existent because of the repeated fires, but also the drought, because of the little means that we are receiving to maintain our lands and to anticipate from these things from happening. So heat waves after heat waves, especially here in the southwest of France, we are just experiencing what our new reality is now. It doesn't have to be our new normal, but these things can be anticipated and they can be mitigated. And unfortunately, we are just witnesses of the lack of means that our governments are putting into these priority climate actions.
1: Eduardo, Soraya is talking about these trees in France, where she is. I understand that Spain has actually gone from about 15% coverage of trees about 100 years ago, and now it's 40% coverage of trees in Spain. Is that also driving these wildfires, creating more biomass that can actually burn?
3: Exactly. There are several factors. There is not putting all the eggs in one basket would be an error. And one of them is, of course, the growth of forests, not only in land, but also in growing stock, in fuel that is available to burn, and the rural decline that is extraordinarily intensive in Spain compared to any other European countries. The common agricultural policy is very inefficient regarding these low-populated areas, that forests are set out of the financing of the common agricultural policy, and that everybody is free-riding forests, be it for the water protection, for watersheds, for soil, for climate change. At the end, there is no financial return. People leave these areas, and this, together with climate change, generates the problem. And there is why it's important that we don't tackle only one priority. The important thing is that anything that is done also to reduce the continuity and the load of fuel is done in a way that is climate smart. This is the issue. Because if we only put on the climate change fighting, this is a global issue that would take around a century to drive downwards. In this moment, we have to tackle also this really immense load and continuity of fuel that we observe in certain parts of Europe. It's not in all the parts of Europe, and how we can be able to revitalize rural areas, that extensive grazing, that extensive agriculture and forestry comes back, instead of the tendency that has been over the last 50 years to concentrate agricultural and livestock production into the lowlands.
1: Laurie, do you think that we've underestimated the risks of climate change in parts of the world, like in Europe?
0: Yes, we know that like I was saying just now, the risk assessments done by governments sometimes have not profiled or given emphasis to the very worst that could happen. A good example of this is that in the UK, where I'm based, the government's climate change risk assessment of 2022, released in January 2022, said that there was a 0.02% chance that there would be a 40 degrees centigrade heat wave before the 2040s. That had never happened in the UK before. 7 months later, it happened, And that shows you that it was possible to identify that the very worst cases are now actually starting to emerge as the normality and what we should expect. We also know from subsequent assessments, from modelling, from scientific modelling, that some of the heat extremes that Europe is experiencing is beyond even what the models thought was possible. So there has got to be, off the back of the extraordinary heat this summer and off these tragic and destructive wildfires, a moment of reflection and reconfiguration of how governments assess climate risk. They've got to be focused much more on the worst case scenarios of the most extreme things that are possible. And as we're hearing from both Eduardo and Soraya, we've got to then make sure that as a continent, adaptation to those conditions are absolutely a priority, an urgent priority, and crucially that that does not come at the cost of reducing emissions. They have to come together because the things that we need to make us safer today against things like wildfires have to be the same things that make us safer in the long term by reducing carbon emissions, because there are limits to adaptation here. And there is no way of us ultimately adapting our way out of this very dangerous, very tragic situation that we've now found ourselves in.
1: Soraya, we're only a few months away now from the COP31 meeting happening in Turkey, in Antalya. In the lead up to the Paris Agreement, there was so much focus on the climate. But do you feel that it's almost gone out of fashion now, that it's hard to get your campaigns to get any kind of traction for you as a campaign coordinator who work on these issues?
2: You know, about the two words that were missing from the Paris Agreement text, fossil fuel. It's been 10 years and we still have issues and problems tackling that one of the main causes of climate change, one of the biggest emitters of global gas, and it's the fossil fuel sector. Yes, it's a struggle right now to continue getting victories. It doesn't mean that we have to give up, because the fossil fuel lobby is very strong and the priorities of the governments right now is not necessarily to invest in climate action. In France, the budget dedicated to the climate action has been cut off from 15 billion euros just in the past 5 years, whereas the budget for the army has grown exponentially. So it has been made more difficult to get the laws we need, the program we need, the policies we need. It doesn't mean that we are going nowhere, but we need a strong political decisions to be made by our governments, by every government, to actually really tackle the issue at the speed and at the scale that is needed right now. And 10 years from the Paris Agreement, we're still so far from the objectives that were listed in this text. We can still reach our common goal to prevent the worst from happening. But unfortunately, if we continue on this path, we're gonna just like suffer even more and like even harder consequences. What we're experiencing right now in the Southwest and in Spain and in other regions of the world is already really bad, but it's unfortunately nothing to compare to what's coming our way if we continue to do nothing to prevent these emissions from happening and to really put in place the just transition everywhere, in the north and in the south.
1: Soraya, you heard Laurie talking about government planning, how important that is. For you, living in Bordeaux, do you feel that the local governments or the regional government, are they well prepared to handle these kinds of crises, both in terms of really hot temperatures and now this approaching wildfire?
2: I will circle back to the same main topic, the means that we are being given to actually tackle what's currently happening and what will come our way. I mentioned the Climate Action Fund at the national level, but the regional budgets have also been shrinked the past few years. Our mayors, every institutions at the regional level right now are struggling to just like fund what's needed to be done to implement the rules in terms of maintaining the forest, to diversify the forest. This requires money. We also need people to go and monitor if this maintaining is done properly. Again, they don't have the money, they don't have the budget to actually fund these institutions and these programs. So they're doing as best they can, considering the context, the political context we live in. But they need more. They need more support from the national level. They need more money to fight the climate impacts, but also, again, to anticipate what's coming our way and to prepare the people and the city and the rural parts of the countries for what's coming, the drought, the extreme weather events repeating and increasing in intensity. While our budgets are shrinking, we hear about the profits that the companies like TotalEnergies are making. A few days ago, they were announcing 5.4 billion in profits just for the second quarter of the year. With 5.4 billion, do you know what we can actually achieve just in the region? We would have more firefighters and possibly more water bombers that we are lacking right now. We're asking other countries to give us technical means and to support us. Some of our friends and family members are firefighters. Two of them died a few days ago in Mérignac fighting the fire. They need support. They are tired, and they used to protest to ask for more money, more budget. Well, hopefully they will be heard now, but we need more.
1: Eduardo, you talked about that devastating fire in Almería. Last month, 13 people lost their lives. Now you have those two massive fires, both outside of Madrid and outside of Valencia and Castellón. Next week, forecast more high temperatures, no rain. What's it going to take to get these fires under control now?
3: Well, it has to be the break that will come in the next days. In some areas, it has started already with lower temperatures and more humidity and less winds. It has to be used to extinguish these fires and to be able to also have some rest for the firemen, and that they can be prepared for further weeks, considering that the nights start to prolongate, the sun is not anymore so steep, that all these issues might have. But in the history of forest fire record, July is the worst month in Spain by far. But last year it was August, and 89 it was September, October. So it may move to other parts of Spain as well in the next weeks. But we should also avoid to focus just only in the extinction. I mean, this is an important issue that we have learned from other policies and also in the SDGs, especially in the health and also in the security area. If you just focus on the symptoms, you get lost of it. It's like you try to solve the issue of heart attack and you think you need more ambulances and more cardiologists and more hospitals. What you need is that people follow a healthy lifestyle. And the same happens to rural areas. Is they are in healthy situation, they are managed, they are vital, there are people there that manage this area, it will work. If practically these areas are totally empty or just with people with either pension people or IT nomads and people not managing the land, then with the present climate and with the past climate, we would have as well very big fires due to the continuity. And I put you just an example. Phylloxera affected the vineyards in southern Europe from the late 19th century. Well, in the 20s and 30s, there were a lot of fires due to abandoned vineyards. So in the moment you have brush vegetation uncontrolled, fires start. So it's important that we have this into account. Yeah. Cork oak with the protection or serotine pines do not exist by chance. It's because in the past we had also quite severe situations.
1: Laura, let me just bring you also into the discussion here at the end. I understand that when you have these kind of wildfires, in fact, they feed themselves in a way, because when the available vegetation burns, then you have both the release of carbon and you also have less vegetation to take up the carbon, absorb the carbon from the environment. So how do you break this cycle? How do you make sure that there's a way out of this?
0: Well, so yeah, you pointed out a pretty severe feedback loop there between the worsening consequences of climate change and what causes it. And I'm actually going to add to that a political type of dynamic that I think we should be particularly concerned about, which is that to date, many governments and politicians have not really paid much attention to climate adaptation. The politics of climate change is largely focused on reducing emissions. That is right. We have to deal with the root cause, as Eduardo and Soraya are saying. But what it has meant is that as we go into the era now of severe consequences of climate change for Europe, the politicians who are pro-decarbonisation are not well set up in some places to also be the people who can most credibly state claim to being able to protect people. And that's a very dangerous moment that we find ourselves in for Europe, because it could mean, and we are seeing instances of this, that anti-climate politicians are the ones who are capitalizing on worsening climate disasters, because they seem to be the ones who can offer some kind of alternative protection. So we've ended up in this quite dangerous political trap where there haven't really been that many political incentives to care about adaptation so far. They are now arriving. And there's a risk that the pro-climate politicians are blamed for being in charge as the disasters happened. And it could push people to vote for the anti-climate politicians. That is the feedback loop, really. Yes.
1: I'm going to have to interrupt you there because we're out of time, unfortunately. But I want to say thank you so much for your time. Laurie Leyburn joining us live from Exeter in England. Also, Eduardo Rojas, live for us in Valencia in Spain. And also, thank you, Soraya Fetih, who's in Bordeaux in France. Do stay safe. We hope that you don't have to evacuate again, of course. Thank you, all three. And thank you so much for watching Inside Story. You can, of course, watch this program again anytime by visiting our website, aljazeera.com. And for further discussion, go to our Facebook page. That's facebook.com/AJInsideStory. And you can also join the conversation on X. Our handle is @AJInsideStory. For now, that's it from me, Per Nyberg, and the whole team here in Doha. Al Jazeera's coverage continues in just a moment. Stay with us.

0: In every story, truth is priority. Beyond the headlines, providing context, insight, and meaning. 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Al Jazeera, from the front lines to the newsroom, to you.
1: A meeting of minds discussing the defining issues of our times.
2: In 1 year, we saw a step change. 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
1: Nobel Peace Laureate Maria Ressa and Professor Michael Wooldridge explore the perils and possibilities of artificial intelligence.
3: It changes the way we think and then the way we act. How can we protect ourselves?
1: Studio B, the AI series on Al Jazeera.
4: Holding the powerful to account as we examine the US's role in the world on Al Jazeera.
5: We're on the road from Kosti in White Nile State to the city of Al Ubayid, capital of North Kordofan. Al Ubayid is a strategic city that links central Sudan to the capital Khartoum, as well as to the western region of Darfur, and has been the focus of intense RSF drone strikes in recent weeks. Sites like this one are not uncommon, but it's not just commercial trucks that have been targeted by RSF drones in recent weeks. Humanitarian aid convoys, civilian vehicles have also been targeted, as well as fuel tankers are heading to the city of Al Ubayid and fuel stations lying on the road between Kosti and Al Ubayid. The army is in control of Al Ubayid right now, and it says it will continue to fight the RSF. But for the people, the fact that the skies are not secure and that the drone strikes continue is what is causing concern and raising fears

Hello, it's 1800 GMT. I'm Anna Burns-Francis and you're watching Al Jazeera live from Doha. The top stories this hour. A pause in hostilities between the US and Iran as Tehran hails productive talks with Oman over navigation in the Strait of Hormuz. In an exclusive interview with Al Jazeera, Syria's president Ahmed al-Sharaa rules out military intervention in Lebanon to disarm Hezbollah. Lives in ruins in southern Lebanon as the army takes control of so-called pilot zones. Residents return to homes reduced to rubble by Israeli forces. Dozens of Palestinians detained and homes and mosques raided as Israel steps up its assault on occupied West Bank. And in sport, Formula One's world champion returns to the top of the podium for the first time this season.

0: The United States and Iran have signalled that talks are progressing to end their conflict after a two-week escalation that saw daily tit-for-tat strikes. Iran's foreign ministry spokesman says discussions with Oman on reopening the Strait of Hormuz have been productive. An Omani delegation travelled to Tehran for talks on Friday. Meanwhile, the US ambassador to the United Nations says Donald Trump is giving talks with Iran, quote, some space.
1: As the president said, we are locked and loaded. Even more assets are going into theater. But he's giving talk some space. He's giving it a little bit of room. We've had both Iman and Iran and a number of our other negotiators engaged at every level, from the most senior levels all the way down to the technical level over the past few weeks and particularly in the past few days.
0: His comments come after President Trump ordered a pause in the U.S. assault on Iran that saw 13 consecutive nights of strikes. Tehran says it will hold off on attacks as long as American forces do the same.
2: These attacks continued until two nights ago, but over the past two nights, the Americans have stopped their attacks. And as I said, since our strategy has essentially been retaliatory, we have also halted our retaliatory operations.
0: As talks continue, the Strait of Hormuz remains a flashpoint in the conflict. Iranian media says an oil tanker has exploded after hitting a naval mine as it was passing through the waterway. The ship had reportedly left the route designated by Iran. Tehran has been demanding that all vessels transit through Iranian-controlled waters around Larak Island, north of the strait. It's rejected the southern route that goes along the Omani coast. Al Jazeera's Russell Serda has the latest from Tehran.
3: Iranian officials are confirming that an oil tanker attempting to pass through the Strait of Hormuz exploded after hitting naval mines. According to the Iranian officials, the reason that the explosion has occurred was because this ship was not following the designated lanes by Iranian authorities. And now Iranian authorities are warning that any ship that attempts to pass through the strait needs to be in full coordination, otherwise Iran cannot guarantee the safety of that ships. So this is coming after 2 days of calm. In the last 2 days, we have seen no attacks on Iran and no response from Iran. And this incident has happened just hours after the Iranian foreign minister, Ismail Bakai, said there has been progress in diplomatic engagement. The Omani delegation was in Tehran. They exchanged ideas about how to create a mechanism for the future management of the Strait of Hormuz. But what we see, there is no radical change in Iran's position regarding the Strait of Hormuz. Still, Iran opposes the alternative corridors through the strait. And also, according to some of their reports, Omanis have suggested a regional consortium and also the mechanism to be this mechanism to be managed by this regional consortium without tolls to be taken. But what we are hearing is that Iranians are still insisting on a sort of fees, and they're calling it the service fee, and also they want this mechanism to be managed by Iran. While that is happening, another important development was Ukrainian attack on an Iranian ship. Now, for the second time, Iranian foreign ministry saying that this Ukrainian attack is not going to go unanswered. So the question is whether Iran is going to retaliate or not. So the experts here are saying that technically that is possible because the distance between Tehran and Kyiv is less than 2,000 kilometers, and that is within the range of Iranian missiles and drones. Resul Serdar, Al Jazeera, Tehran.
0: Joining us in the studio now is Abbas Aslani, a senior research fellow at the Center for Middle East Strategic Studies in Tehran. Abbas, thank you for your time. What can we talk about Oman being the mediator here or mediating some talks? What help does Oman bring to the table from Iran's perspective?
4: Well, Oman, according to the Article 5 of the Memorandum of Understanding, was supposed to hold talks with the Iranian side in order to be able to establish the new arrangements in the Strait of Hormuz. Following the recent differences, that was not something new, and it originates from the previous, you know, stances from Washington and Tehran. You know, they went to Tehran in order to hold rounds of discussions with the Iranian side in order to be able to bring more clarity to those terms enshrined in the Article 5 of the MOU. So now, after and following the couple of weeks of skirmishes between the two sides, there are hopes like a light at the end of the tunnel that could somehow revive the shrinking diplomatic off-ramp between the two sides. Now, it is not the end yet. I think this is just a beginning, and we need to be a bit more patient for a few more days to see what could be the final outcome.
0: Another beginning, perhaps. We've had a few of them. But can we talk about this role of Oman and what Iran might expect? Because at the moment, they seem to be holding a complicated position. They seem to be quite comfortable allowing ships to pass through their territorial waters, and that is clearly something that Iran does not want happening.
4: Well, initially, Omanis seem to be aligned with Iranian position, but following the pressure from the United States or the threats coming from the U.S. president, they seem to be somehow saying that the, you know, the arrangements need to be at least to be discussed between the two sides. They have reservations and considerations. And Iran was open for that dialogue because the two sides established a joint committee before the recent skirmishes that they could discuss management of the transit of the vessels in the waterway. And they held several rounds of discussions. They were supposed to convene again to continue the talks at the political and technical levels. But what happened was that the MOU as a whole and those discussions were not given space by the United States. And Iran was supposed to reopen the Strait of Hormuz gradually in a 30-day window. But on day 21 or 2, the United States attacked Iran, not allowing that mechanism to be established.
0: But can we just narrow in on what then Oman's role will be? If it's trying to mediate, and you've suggested that they were put under pressure by the US, they equally are trying to form a committee with Iran to navigate some kind of protocol for the strait. If they are now to help resume talks as mediators, to put it bluntly, is this always going to be a failed set of talks when every party that tries to mediate, or if Oman tries to mediate, are being compromised in a way that you've suggested by pressure from the US for the likes?
4: Well, Anna, I think what is happening is coming as a result of the aggression against the country. The strait was open prior to the war. So Iran said that let's set the new arrangements in discussion with Oman. By what the United States have been doing recently, it is complicating this process and adding new reservations for Iran that maybe the United States wants something on paper but implement something else in action. So that's why we're seeing the region is now balancing on a knife's edge between a significant escalation and a negotiated settlement. And the absence of, you know, the two-day absence of military exchange of fire between the two sides, Iran and the United States, is a tactical pause at the moment, given chance to Iran and Omani talks. But this temporary silence should not be mistaken for a durable ceasefire unless it is anchored by a synchronized political framework that in parallel recognizes the battleground's new equilibrium. That framework is exactly the same MOU, and Article 5 is which is included and embedded in that MOU, is exactly related to the talks between Iran and Oman.
0: But that's the problem. It's still the same article and it's still the same wording and it's still the same thing being discussed. Does, and you talk about this being on a knife edge at the moment, and there has been 2 days of relatively peaceful and quiet. Does Iran want or need a ceasefire at the moment?
4: Well, Iran is into ceasefire and a diplomatic settlement. But what the United States has been doing is pushing the country toward an escalation. So by the time that the conflict does not stop, Iran will be forced toward, you know, a, let's say, military escalation as well. This is not where the escalation meets the escalation or brings the escalation. This is where escalation meets escalation. And the United States has been trying to resort to military force in order to extract further concessions.

0: from the Iranian side, but we have been seeing that the Iranian strategic posture has been, you know, hardened in the fire rather than to be bent, let's say, by a lighter pressure. You know, we had a 40-day military campaign against the country. The course, the position in Tehran didn't change. And by, let's say, additional extension of that conflict, but this time in a more calibrated and limited, you know, scale, there is no reason to believe that Tehran would change position.
1: All right, Abbas Azlani, thank you very much for joining us.
0: My pleasure.
1: Right. Iran's foreign minister Abbas Araghchi says the attack on an Iranian vessel in the Caspian Sea cannot go unanswered. Tehran says one sailor was killed and another injured in what it called a Ukrainian strike on a commercial ship. Iran is accusing Kyiv of trying to expand a war beyond its borders, but Ukraine says it was targeting Russian vessels carrying Iranian-linked military cargo. In an online post, Araghchi called the attack a blatant UN Charter violation done at Israel's behest to drag Europe into its war. In calls with the EU's Kaya Kallas and Russia's Foreign Minister Sergei Lavrov, he said he made it clear that what the freeloader in Kyiv did cannot go unanswered. Over the weekend, Yemen's Ansarullah Houthis carried out a series of attacks against Saudi Arabia. The Iran-backed group struck oil facilities on the Red Sea, where it declared a naval blockade on Saudi shipping. The latest attacks are threatening traffic through the Bab al-Mandab Strait. Julie Dager explains why that could be of concern for global oil and shipping.
2: For months, we've been talking about one waterway, the Strait of Hormuz. But there are two vital maritime choke points in the Middle East, and they're both caught up in ongoing conflicts. Now, this is the Bab al-Mandeb Strait, located between Eritrea, Yemen and Djibouti. It links the Indian Ocean to the Mediterranean through the Gulf of Aden, the Red Sea and further up the Suez Canal. And this is where Yemen's Ansarullah Houthis have declared a naval blockade against Saudi Arabia. Now, the Houthis control large parts of Yemen, which is what we've highlighted here in red. And this is what gives the group the strategic ability to target ships in the Red Sea. Around 10 to 12% of global maritime trade passes through the Bab al-Mandeb Strait, including millions of barrels of oil every single day, which means any disruption that takes place here could threaten and cause a new surge in global energy prices. Saudi Arabia uses a variety of methods to transport its oil, including shipping terminals, export hubs, and even a cross-country pipeline that spans roughly 1,200 kilometres. But around two-thirds of its daily exports pass through Bab al-Mandeb. So for ships looking for an alternative route, it would require them to take a much longer journey that's around the southern tip of Africa, which is what we're showing here. This journey adds 10 to 14 days onto it. And of course, time costs money. In this case, an estimated $2.5 million additionally to the trip.
1: Oh, Stephen Zunis is the founding chair of Middle Eastern Studies at the University of San Francisco and joins us now. Stephen, thank you very much for your time. Can I ask, which localised conflict are you most worried about at the moment? There is Iran, there is Yemen, there is Lebanon, there are more, but those are the top three.
3: Well, certainly in terms of the death toll, Lebanon has suffered the most from the Israeli bombing, the destruction of homes, the damage to the civilian infrastructure. But in the larger sense, I fear that the Gulf is still the major issue, given the closure of the strait, its impact on the global economy, and the fact that both sides seem to be jockeying for better negotiating positions by engaging in provocative actions that have escalated and could escalate again.
1: Yeah, I get mixed answers when I ask this question of our guests, but I'm wondering what you think. Is this bleeding into one broader regional war?
3: Certainly there will be separate theatres from the war. The Houthis are getting involved in terms of disrupting Saudi shipping, making it more difficult to get around the closure of the strait. Israel's been taking advantage of the situation to advance their agenda in Lebanon. But again, I

0: think that the key issue right here is the United States and Iran. We're in a dilemma here where the Iranians realize they're actually in a more powerful position because of their perfection of this new form of asymmetrical warfare. Whatever agreement comes up or through about their nuclear issue is going to be more favorable to them than the original 2015 nuclear agreement negotiated by President Obama and the leaders of six other nations. Trump does not want to look like a loser. He's promised that he'd get a better deal. I think his ego, if anything, is going to be a major factor in making it difficult to de-escalate. So what I see is basically an on-again, off-again war that could go on for months, with periods of escalation, de-escalation, occasional negotiations, and flare-ups, meanwhile, in the Red Sea and in Lebanon and perhaps elsewhere.
1: Can I ask then, you raised the issue of the United States and the U.S. president. Is Donald Trump trapped by this war in Iran? Is there a way out without him, as you say, looking like a loser?
0: Not really. I mean, of course, he'll try to spin things in a favorable light. I mean, really pushing the reopening of the strait when people have to keep reminding it was operating normally until the U.S. and Israel began their war at the end of February. It's very hard to predict. I mean, he goes on impulse. He does not listen to advisors. I mean, pretty much anybody could have told him that a major attack on Iran would lead to the closure of the Strait of Hormuz. He naively thought that a military force could win the day, that despite Iran being a country of 90 million people and having been a major regional power on and off for the past 2,500 years, that he could treat it like some Caribbean island or Central American nation that the U.S. has been able to effectively control for centuries. I mean, this is we're not talking about someone who is necessarily rational or strategic even in their thinking. So it's very, very hard to predict. But yes, I'd say he's very much caught in a trap here, and I don't think he knows how to get out of it.
1: Stephen Zunis joining us from San Francisco. Thank you very much for your time. Renewed tensions in the region have pushed up oil prices again, but there are several benchmarks, and the difference in price comes down to when the oil is bought and when it's delivered. The spot price for crude delivered immediately is about $96 a barrel at the moment. It reflects what buyers are willing to pay today. A futures contract is an agreement to buy or sell oil at a set price on a future date. Right now, Brent crude futures are trading about $7 below the spot price. That's because futures reflect expectations about supply and demand, along with the costs of storing and financing the oil. This chart from the US Energy Information Administration shows how oil futures trading has surged since 2000. These days, futures are primarily financial instruments traded on exchanges. Only a small fraction actually result in the delivery of oil. Syria's president says his country has no intention of carrying out military intervention in Lebanon. Ahmed al-Sharaa made the comments in an exclusive and wide-ranging interview with Al Jazeera, focusing on regional security and Syria's domestic challenges.
2: The Lebanese state has pledged to disarm Hezbollah in a way that has led people to ask, can it really disarm Hezbollah?
3: We are not considering military interventions. Whatever is being discussed, the Syrian state is trying to enable the Lebanese state to fulfill the commitments it has made. Syria must ensure that no major disruption occurs in Lebanon, one that would reflect as a negative reality spilling over into the Syrian reality. At the same time, we help the Lebanese state empower its executive authorities, strengthen the rule of law, and implement the Taif Agreement, which all parties signed and which is considered a document serving as a reference constitution for the Lebanese state.
1: Obeida Hito has more from Damascus.
4: The Syrian president set the record straight, making it clear that the country had no intention of intervening in Lebanon militarily. Instead, the Syrian president says that he supports the strong state institutions in Lebanon, that these relations should be established through the rule of law. And that's something that we've seen Damascus engage with Beirut consistently over the last several months. The two countries share a border and other shared issues of concern, including refugees and the threats of narcotics smuggling, as well as weapons smuggling, which the Syrian government has been very active in preventing and

0: intercepting weapons that were being smuggled by Iranian-backed militias in Iraq to Hezbollah in Lebanon. And the Syrian government says that any instability or threat to Lebanon's stability would cause a spillover to Syria, and that's something he didn't want to see. But the Syrian president had very strong words to say about Israel in the south of the country. Israel continues to carry out almost daily violations beyond the border zone in Qunaytira province, as well as in southern Daraa province, which is causing a lot of concern here in Damascus. This is what he had to say.
1: If the security agreement succeeds and Israel commits to the security side and Syria does as well, along with all the conditions of the agreement that may be concluded later, this would qualify the situation for a second stage of talks about a comprehensive peace without conceding Syria's right to the occupied Golan Heights.
0: The Syrian president saying something very dramatic, being open to further peace talks with Israel if they committed to an agreement that took everything back to the 1974 disengagement line. For now, Israel remains in areas that it calls temporary security zones beyond the Bravo line on the Syrian side of the buffer zone, and there's no sign of them leaving anytime soon, but the Syrian government says they're willing to engage in further talks that might achieve a lasting peace between Syria and Israel. Obaidehito, Al Jazeera, Damascus, Syria.
2: To southern Lebanon, where residents of an area secured by Lebanese forces under an agreement with Israel have been allowed back into their town. Tataar al-Gabiya is in one of the three so-called pilot zones where the army has deployed after the withdrawal of Israeli troops. The Lebanese military has cleared debris and removed unexploded munitions left by the occupying forces. But as Zaina Khoda reports, many of those returning to the town have found their homes in ruins.
3: A landscape of devastation. Homes, now mountains of concrete. If they are not destroyed, they are so badly damaged, they are uninhabitable. This is what the people of Zawtar al-Gharbiyya found when they returned to their town in southern Lebanon, part of a U.S. brokered deal with Israel. A few days ago, it was under Israeli occupation, but Israel is still in control. Drones don't leave the skies. Karim Azzeddin tells us he feels humiliated. He shows us what used to be his garden, his trees, his three-story home. He and so many others have returned to find barely anything. Some are choosing to stay despite the rubble and the lack of basic services, and despite the presence of the Israeli army only a few hundred meters away. Israel occupies dozens of towns and villages along the border and has conditioned further withdrawals on the Lebanese army, preventing the return of Hezbollah and dismantling what remains of the group's military assets. Yet residents are still not able to reach some neighborhoods in Zawtar al-Gharbiyya. Beyond the army checkpoint is Israeli-controlled territory, and for people here, that means Israeli troops could re-enter the town under the pretext of security.
4: This is what the Israeli army has done across southern Lebanon: airstrikes, artillery shelling. But the Israeli military also deliberately blew up homes.
3: We can see bulldozers destroying yet more land in a nearby village. We also hear the sound of explosions, detonations that echo across southern Lebanon. The army spent days clearing the debris to open roads and carrying out sweeping operations to remove unexploded munitions. With the entry of the town's residents, life is slowly returning to Zawtar al-Gharbiyya. There's resilience, but the road to recovery is likely to be long. According to the agreement, the Lebanese army's ability to be the sole authority here will need to be verified, and that mechanism is still being negotiated. For now, families are waiting for help to restart their lives. Karim Azzeddin has nothing left. He shows us the clothes he still hasn't worn. Tells us he has no choice but to collect scrap metal from his destroyed home to sell in order to live. Zaina Khoda, Al Jazeera, Zawtar al-Gharbiyya, southern Lebanon.
2: The Israeli military has stepped up its raids and assaults in the occupied West Bank. Several Palestinian towns

0: and villages have been stormed and dozens of people have been detained. The Israeli army has imposed severe movement restrictions on Palestinians. Most of the military checkpoints and gates connecting Palestinian towns and cities have been closed. Prime Minister Benjamin Netanyahu, who's facing an election this October, has ordered a major security operation against what he described as terrorism against Israeli civilians. The escalation follows days of Israeli settler violence. This is the moment Israeli settlers set fire to a Palestinian home in the town of Beit Furuk. Witnesses say the settlers fled the scene, while residents and their neighbours managed to bring the fire under control. And settlers are also targeting places of worship. Overnight, they set fire to two mosques in the occupied West Bank. This is the damage done to one of them in Kusra, south of Nablus. Anti-Palestinian graffiti was reportedly scrawled on the walls. Another mosque was set ablaze in a village south of Tulkarem.
1: They have deprived us of worship. What more can we do? We cannot reach the trees, we cannot plough or farm, we cannot access the land. They have deprived us of our sheep and everything else. We sit and sit in this mosque. We cannot even sit in our homes. We say that the house of God is safer. We come to the house of God to protect ourselves. The girls and women and we ourselves work in the mosque with our own hands. We do not hire laborers so that we may receive reward and blessings. They come for 2 or 3 minutes, do what they want, and then leave?
0: These attacks on Palestinians and their property often happen under the protection of the Israeli military. On Friday, 4 Palestinians and 2 Israeli soldiers were killed in the village of Tal, southwest of Nablus. Villagers say a group of around 20 Israeli settlers wielding rifles approached the village when they were confronted. On Saturday, Israeli soldiers returned to the village and fired tear gas at civilians and journalists. Paramedic Mutaz Kusani was at the scene treating people.
2: The Israeli troops arrived as protection of the settlers and then started to shoot tear gas towards us, and we tended to many cases of tear gas suffocation, which included Palestinian journalists. We treated them and provided them with the needed care. People here are scared of what happened on Friday, noting that around 8 houses were set on fire in the village and vehicles as well. So people started taking precautions and buying fire extinguisher and first aid kits to be able to tend to the incidents until the needed services and paramedics arrive.
0: Noor Odir reports from north of Ramallah on how these attacks by settlers have been increasing exponentially since last year.
3: The Israeli military and Israeli settler groups continue to attack and raid Palestinian communities and towns across the occupied West Bank. 60 people so far have been detained. And according to the Israeli military radio, the Israeli military has documented at least 30 separate Israeli settler attacks against Palestinian communities since Friday afternoon. There's a 63% increase in settler attacks since last year, according to the Israeli military. And yet, there is a lot of support from the Israeli government. The Minister of Defense saying that the army is considering to evacuate, to forcibly displace Palestinian communities in the West Bank, just as they did with refugee camps in Jenin and Tulkarem, in response to the incident in Til, where 4 Palestinians were killed, as well as 2 Israeli soldiers. Now this, according to critics of the Israeli government, is fueled by election fever. This right-wing coalition has representatives of the right-wing settler movement on the table. They set the agenda and they drive the policies that have expanded settlements, imposed restrictions on Palestinian movement, and set up new settlement outposts that take Palestinian land. And that is expected to continue until elections come October, raising fears among Palestinians that the worst is yet to come. Noor Odir, Al Jazeera, north of Ramallah, Palestine.
0: Still ahead on Al Jazeera. They call them goons. How groups linked to political violence are making a comeback in Kenya. And making a break from his predecessors, we report on a busy first week for Britain's new Prime Minister.
4: Infectious disease experts say the next pandemic is coming.

0: We're definitely not prepared, and I think that's very clear.
1: An organism we know about, or a deadly new bug called Disease X. Either way, there's cause for concern. Flatten the Curve investigates on Al Jazeera.
2: In Madagascar, most families can't afford the cost of tuition, transport, and living expenses.
3: Factories like this could use better machines, but those machines will replace workers, and that also means jobs will be lost. Hundreds of people are missing, and the search has been made all the more difficult as the rain continues.
2: Just been a gang shootout that happened minutes ago. We've been told not to go any closer because it's not safe.

0: You're watching Al Jazeera, a reminder of our top stories this hour. The US ambassador to the United Nations says Donald Trump is giving talks with Iran, quote, some space. Trump has ordered a pause in airstrikes on Iran. The comments come as Iran's foreign ministry said there'd been progress in talks with Oman on reopening the Strait of Hormuz. Syria's president has told Al Jazeera his country has no intention of carrying out military intervention in Lebanon. In an exclusive interview, Ahmed al-Sharaa says Damascus is actively working toward a security agreement with Israel. Meanwhile, Israel's military has stepped up its raids and assault in the occupied West Bank. Several Palestinian towns and villages have been stormed, and dozens of people have been detained. The Israeli army has also imposed severe movement restrictions on Palestinians. Wildfires in France and Spain have forced more than 330,000 people from their homes and holiday spots. Many are crowded into temporary shelters with no idea when they'll be able to return home. Reinforcements from nearby cities have been deployed to relieve exhausted crews. And with dozens of fires still burning, officials have warned the threat is far from over. Sonia Gallego reports.
1: What was once a community is now a landscape of scorched earth and shattered homes. The destruction caused by the wildfires, all too evident in southwestern France, where entire neighbourhoods have been devastated. As smoke rises over vast tracts of forest, crews battle on multiple fronts to stop the flames from spreading. Reinforcements, including emergency personnel from Paris, have been deployed to support exhausted local firefighters who have been working around the clock. And the impact is being felt beyond the fire zone. 15 kilometres away, smoke is drifting towards Bordeaux. Cause for concern as authorities prepare contingency plans and monitor air quality. For the thousands forced to flee, the emergency has entered a new phase. Many families are facing days away from their homes with little idea when they'll be able to return.
2: We came here expecting it to be for 24 hours, and now it's going to be 48 hours, maybe 72, maybe longer.
1: In Spain, air and ground crews are focusing on the major wildfires west of Madrid, dropping water on advancing flames to prevent them reaching more urban areas. Authorities say they have slowed down the fire's advance, but they warn difficult days lie ahead. Sonia Gallego, Al Jazeera.
0: Firefighters in Algeria are battling raging wildfires that have killed at least six people so far. More than 100 people are in hospital. Authorities have recorded 3,700 fires between May and July. That's nearly twice as many compared to the same period last year. Vast areas of Pakistan's Punjab state remain underwater following heavy monsoon rains. Around 100 people have been killed in the flooding. Pakistan's second largest city, Lahore, has been hardest hit, with authorities urging residents to avoid low-lying areas. Kamal Haider reports.

0: It's from Lahore.
1: I'm on the banks of the river Rawi, which is normally just a trickle, but because of the heavy rains on the Indian side, the river is slowly coming back to life. Emergency teams, of course, are on standby. Rescue boats are available in case there is a contingency, and if people have to be evacuated, those living along the river.

0: Torrential of rain in a short span inundated the provincial capital, other major cities of the Punjab. But all eyes now will be on the rivers, because last year Pakistan saw one of its worst floods, which of course led to the evacuation of 2 million people, millions of livestock, and of course there was huge damage to standing crops. So of course now the authorities are monitoring the rivers, and they're also keeping a lookout, because this is just the middle of the monsoon season, which is likely to continue till September, and of course that will keep everybody on their toes. Kamal Haider, Al Jazeera, Lahore.
1: Berlin police say the suspect on an attack in a gay pride event has been shot dead. At least one person was killed and 29 others injured when a van ploughed into revelers on Saturday night. Mourners have been leaving flowers at the Brandenburg Gate near where the attack happened. The German Interior Minister has called it a terrorist attack. As Kenya prepares for general elections next year, concerns are growing over the re-emergence of groups known locally as goons linked to violence at political events. More than 1,000 people were killed during protests and unrest that broke out after elections in 2007. And the Kenyan Human Rights Commission says it documented serious rights violations during a recent by-election. Catherine Soy reports from Olkala.
2: James Mwegai was a motorcycle rider. He was beaten to death. Zakaria Mukora had come home to vote. He was shot. This is what happened last Saturday. Armed, masked men driving around town, intimidating people. Those we spoke to say police stood by and did little to help. Mariam Gishuhi says her son was attacked at a political rally. He has a head injury and can no longer speak coherently.
3: My child was hit here. I did not think he would wake up again. He was bleeding from the mouth and nose. His head was swollen. He couldn't eat. I had to spoon feed him.
2: Known locally as goons, groups of young people like this have been linked to violence at political events and public demonstrations in Kenya. They've become a common sight in recent years, sometimes operating alongside police officers. President William Ruto has acknowledged that it is a problem and has promised to deal with it.
4: There are people who have been defending the goons. Now we have all agreed that this needs to stop. Kenya is a peaceful country, and every Kenyan should be able to go about their business peacefully.
5: I'm ready to do it.
2: We spoke to this man. He says he leads a group of young people who are paid by politicians to cause chaos for as little as $30. He asked us not to reveal his identity.
6: You know, you could die.
5: Yeah, I could die.
7: I could die, but my family needs to eat. I take the job. I do it because I need the money. I have no job.
6: So you're calling this protection, not goonism?
5: Not goonism.
7: It's a job. Some people call it goonism, but politicians reach out to us themselves. If a politician pays well, we give it our all.
2: Voters go to the polls next year, and many are afraid that things could get worse and lead to more deaths that people here say are senseless. Catherine Soy, Al Jazeera, Olkalau, Central Kenya.
1: Martin Olu is a lecturer in public law and governance at Daystar University in Nairobi. He says the government has to take responsibility.
8: For now, it's the government, the state, that benefits from goonism, because it's using goonism with complete backing of the police to disrupt processes that they are not comfortable about. So the youth were demonstrating not so long ago, the Gen Zs, the police used goons to harm very peaceful demonstrators in their watch. That's the problem. So the state is the biggest beneficiary. Can the opposition really marshal goons and go ahead and create chaos and kill or maim without being called to order? Absolutely not. It's the business of government to ensure that there's security. And to the extent that goons are being allowed to roam without any restraint, you can only point at the state. It's very, very alarming, and perhaps with possibilities of terrible consequences in 2027, because the number of youth bulk that is unemployed is higher now than it was in 2000.

0: 2007, the level of awareness and the level of competition is even higher now in politics. And so one has every reason to fear that unless something is done to restrain the state, to restrain political players from using goons, it will go out of hand, whether it's being funded by the state or being encouraged by the opposition. The problem is that if not controlled, nobody's safe, not even the state, not even the police. So we must work to ensure that we do not allow goonism. And yes, the solution behind unemployment is not to resort to violence, rather to give the youth the opportunity to be hopeful, to give them opportunities to be productive and in gainful employment.
1: Russia launched more than 130 drones at Ukraine overnight, killing at least four people, including a child. The strikes hit the Ukrainian cities of Zaporizhia, Kharkiv and Chernihiv, injuring dozens. Ukraine's President Volodymyr Zelensky accused Russia of deliberately striking civilian areas. Meanwhile, the city of Kryvyi Rih in central Ukraine also came under Russian fire. The shopping centre was hit in the latest drone attack, sending thick clouds of smoke rising into the sky. Local authorities say two elderly women were injured in the attack and were treated at the scene. Britain's new Prime Minister has spent his first week cutting taxes, capping bus fares and posing behind a bar. Andy Burnham appears to be trying to break from his predecessors with a blitz of cost-of-living announcements. Rory Challens reports from London on whether the honeymoon can last.
2: Two facts of modern British politics. One, Prime Ministers love being filmed in pubs. And two, their power, like a badly poured pint, loses fizz fast.
3: Cheers. Cheers.
2: The public judged Andy Burnham's predecessors flat and tasteless remarkably quickly. So Britain's seventh Prime Minister in a decade has made sure to have a busy first week. From rate relief for the beleaguered English pub...
4: I will be a defender for them, I will speak up for them and act. It's all about doing, isn't it?
2: ...to ditching the digital ID scheme. He's also pledged to end street homelessness, scrap sales tax on electricity for 6 months, and reinstated a cap on bus fares.
5: I've reprioritised. The public's priority is reducing cost of living pressures, and that's what I'm doing.
2: Burnham's right that cost of living is what voters care about most. So, is it working? Not yet enough for Labour to overtake Reform UK, suggests this survey from the research agency More in Common, but enough to put him front of the pack on leader approval and, the same pollster says, more popular than Keir Starmer ever was. Alongside the blitz of small but potentially popular policies, Burnham has appointed his new cabinet. Shabana Mahmood remains Home Secretary with the immigration brief, but John Healey takes over the country's finances. Ed Miliband now leads foreign affairs, and Wes Streeting steps into defence. Observers have called it a cull of Starmer's closest ministers. Something that has stayed, though, is the knowledge that bond markets don't tolerate a British government spending beyond its means.
6: We've got to show fiscal discipline. We've got to show that our commitment to the fiscal rules is real, and we're prepared to make difficult decisions in relation to that.
2: This is still very much the honeymoon period, but small crowd-pleasing policies won't fix Britain's big structural problems like housing and productivity. Plus, Parliament is in recess, so Burnham hasn't yet faced cross-examination from the opposition, hasn't had to make a major policy U-turn, hasn't had international crises blow him off course. But all of these challenges will surely come. Rory Challens, Al Jazeera in Westminster.
1: Tony Blair's former spokesman, Alistair Campbell, believes Britain's new Prime Minister is Labour's best chance of stopping Reform UK, an anti-immigration party that's been gaining ground.
7: I think the reason why the Labour Party decided there had to be this change is because it wasn't as if the opponent, the main opponent, was a kind of, you know, moderate mainstream Conservative Party. The opponent is right-wing populism. And so I think the reason why Andy Burnham managed to engineer this situation to force a by-election, to become the leader, get elected, become the leader of the Labour Party and become Prime Minister, almost seamlessly, ridiculous on one level, but extraordinary on another, is because Labour MPs...

0: looked at him and thought he could be the guy to stop the rise of this far-right populism. Mm. And thus far, I think most of them think, yeah, they probably made the right decision.
1: And you can watch the full interview with Alistair Campbell on Talk to Al Jazeera in about 45 minutes' time at 19:30 GMT. The son of Brazil's former president, Jair Bolsonaro, has officially launched his own presidential campaign. Flavio Bolsonaro held a political rally in Sao Paulo. His father is serving a 27-year sentence for plotting a coup after losing the election in 2022. Monica Yanakiev reports from Sao Paulo.
2: Thousands packed São Paulo's Pacaembu Stadium, waving Brazilian flags and chanting the Bolsonaro name. But this time, it wasn't former President Jair Bolsonaro taking center stage. It was his eldest son, Senator Flavio Bolsonaro, officially launching his own presidential campaign. The 45-year-old senator is trying to unite Brazil's conservative movement behind him after his father was sentenced to prison and barred from seeking office. Unable to attend the rally in person, the former president addressed the convention through a video generated with artificial intelligence. The AI-generated message urged supporters to back the blood of my blood, his son and political heir. The rally became a showcase of international conservative support. Israeli Prime Minister Benjamin Netanyahu sent a video endorsing Flavio Bolsonaro, while Argentina's President Javier Milei traveled to São Paulo to campaign alongside him.
3: We trust you, Flavio, to put a stop to this socialist garbage.
2: Milei's endorsement reflects a broader effort by conservative leaders across Latin America to strengthen political alliances. For them, Brazil is the biggest prize. It is Latin America's largest economy, and a conservative victory here would reshape the region's political balance.
4: Our hope is to see right-wing parties grow in Latin America so we can have better countries.
2: But Flavio Bolsonaro, whose family has close ties to U.S. President Donald Trump, faces challenges of his own. His name has come up in an ongoing financial scandal investigation, and opinion polls also show him trailing President Lula, who is seeking a fourth non-consecutive term.
5: The Bolsonaro name still carries weight here. The question now is whether it's enough to win a presidential election.
2: The election is expected to be one of Brazil's most closely watched in decades, with implications for the country's direction and for politics across Latin America. Monica Yanakiev, Al Jazeera, São Paulo.
1: Still ahead on Al Jazeera.
6: From Melbourne to Dubai and London, Filipino tennis star Alex Ayala has been drawing new fans into the sport and blazing the trail for Philippine tennis. Coming up on Al Jazeera, we'll tell you how Ayala is inspiring a nation.
7: The 2026 war on Iran has sent shockwaves across the globe. But how did it come to be? Tracing a history of coups, revolutions, hostage-taking, covert operations, and proxy wars. Al Jazeera asks how a relationship once defined by cooperation evolved into perhaps the modern world's most consequential conflict. Iran, the making of a war, on Al Jazeera.
8: Hearing the facts.
9: Some of the protesters came down the street, picked up rocks and threw them at that apartment building.
8: Reporting from the action.
10: There is a sense of optimism and community here, of people helping each other to recover from this disaster.
8: Understanding the reality.
11: You can't do what ICE is doing and get away with it.
8: With the latest global news and insightful documentaries, Al Jazeera's teams across the world bring you closer to the heart of the story.

0: Reigning Formula One world champion Lando Norris is back at the top of the podium after winning his first Grand Prix of the season in Hungary. Joanna Gazarovska reports.
1: For the first time this year, Lando Norris was on pole position for a Grand Prix. His McLaren team had lacked the pace of the Mercedes and Ferrari cars until now. Norris and teammate Oscar Piastri were hopeful this was a turning point, and it was for Piastri, who snatched the lead by overtaking Ferrari's Charles Leclerc and Norris on the first lap. Further back, two former world champions were also fighting their way up the grid. Four-time title holder Max Verstappen with this pass on seven-time champ Lewis Hamilton. But as Piastri went to lap the slowest cars, that's when it all started to go wrong for the Australian. Williams driver Carlos Sainz clipped Piastri as he tried to overtake. And a gearbox failure a few laps later capped a terrible afternoon, showing just how fast a driver can go from hero to zero in Formula One. Out in front, teammate Norris was back in the lead and held on to win the same race twice for the first time in his Formula One career. Red Bull's Max Verstappen was second, while championship leader Kimi Antonelli made it 9 podiums in 11 races as he came third. Antonelli extending his lead in the standings over Lewis Hamilton to 50 points, but it's Norris who goes into Formula One's summer break with that winning feeling. Joanna Gajroska, Al Jazeera.
0: After an historic run at Wimbledon, the first Filipina to reach the fourth round of the tournament, Alex Ciala, arrived home to a hero's welcome. The 21-year-old rising star sparked a new interest in tennis in her country that's filling stands and watch parties. Barnaby Lowe has the story from Manila.
2: Tennis pundits have dubbed it Ialamania, and nowhere are the fans more passionate than in Manila, where Alexandra Ayala, the first Filipina to break into the top 30 of the women's singles tour, grew up. She's getting the rock star treatment after a historic Wimbledon campaign where she showed courage and grit, as exemplified in this photo of her diving to retrieve a ball in her match against the defending champion, a match she won to advance to the round of 16, a milestone for Philippine tennis.
3: Courage to me looks like showing up every day. It looks like showing up after you've had a bad loss.
2: A growing number of Filipino fans are showing up for her too. The pack stands in this arena, reminiscent of Manny Pacquiao's boxing matches. Many say they had never watched tennis before Alex's breakthrough. Now they're also taking up the sport.
4: I've been playing tennis here for nearly 30 years, and these courts were covered for the longest time in sand and crushed seashells, slow like clay for club players. But shortly after Alex Ayala's success on the hard courts of Miami, the club cemented them over, and this summer's tennis camp has been packed.
2: Earlier this year, Manila hosted its first high-level women's professional event.
5: Our team, we've been feeling the support. We've been getting all the equipment that we need, everything that we need, uniform, practice courts, and especially with these new courts here at Rizal, they've been such a, they've been a game changer for us.
2: The Tennis Federation says support has grown in leaps and bounds, but it needs more.
6: A lot of people want to try it. The problem is the courts. Most of the courts are full now, but now I've been talking to different local government officials, and they all want to build the tennis courts.
2: The goal, the National Federation says, is to nurture more homegrown talent like Alex, without them having to leave the Philippines. Barnaby Lowe, Al Jazeera, Manila.
0: In a displacement camp in Deir al-Bala in central Gaza, a makeshift tent has become an improvised karate dojo. The sessions provide rare outlet for children living through war, helping them cope with trauma and displacement. Hani Mahmoud reports from Gaza City.
7: Coach Khalil Ayed lost his karate club to the war, but he refused to lose his students. Today, his dojo is a tent in a displacement camp in central Gaza, where dozens of boys and girls gather to train. For Khalil, karate is no longer about producing champions. It's about helping the children navigate a childhood shaped by war.
8: Before the war, I had formed a team that was able to compete locally and nationally. We had players and champions who were able to compete globally. Unfortunately, the war destroyed all of these dreams.
7: The classes offer something many children in Gaza no longer have: routine, structure, and a chance to focus on something other than survival.
8: We divide the age groups into freshers, sophomores, and seniors. There's also a girls' group. This war affected both boys and girls. This tent is more than just a training site. It helps them develop their personalities, their concentration, and their behavior.
7: Khalil can't change what they have lived through, but he believes 1 hour of training can help them face tomorrow.
8: Karate is a way of life. It was a part of us wherever we went. To see children and young men wasting their time without continuing, it was a huge burden on my mind. Today, after a long period of displacement, we had to go to Gaza and search until we found this facility. It was very difficult.
7: The class ends, the children bow, roll up the mats, and step back into the uncertainty of life outside. Tomorrow, Khalil will be here again, waiting for them. Hani Mahmoud, Al Jazeera, from Gaza City, Palestine.
0: Stay with us. We'll be back in a moment with more news.
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11: Frank Assessments.
12: The Board of Peace was not put in place to bring peace to the world, to liberate the Palestinian people. None of those things exist in all the literature that was put forward about the Board of Peace.
11: Informed opinions.
13: Don't you think that North Korea has proven that if you do have nuclear weapons, that the United States won't mess with you?
14: Absolutely. We see that demonstrated in North Korea and negatively in the case of Libya with Gaddafi, who was ousted after abandoning his nuclear program.
11: Inside Story on Al Jazeera.
15: Reminders of an ancient past are everywhere in the city of Tyre, tracing back its origins to before Roman and Phoenician times, when it was a vibrant crossroads between competing cultures. Now, Israeli airstrikes of this modern-day conflict have added additional scars.
16: Attacks on this centuries-old market and other historic sites throughout southern Lebanon are defended by Israel, that claims it's acting out of military necessity.
15: Overseeing the cleanup of this market, Nabatea's mayor is still waiting to be told what military value this site held.
17: This is the oldest market in Nabatea. It is part of our heritage.
15: What people here need now, shopkeeper Hussein tells us, is a period of calm to rebuild and recover. But the sheer scale of Israel's strikes means some of Lebanese heritage is likely gone forever.

Hello, everybody. I'm Rishad Salamat. This is Al Jazeera live from Doha. Coming up. Lives in ruins in southern Lebanon as the army takes control of so-called pilot zones. Residents return to homes reduced to rubble by Israeli forces. Also ahead. Sudan's military regains control of a strategic highway linking Khartoum to the besieged city of El Obeid. A pause in hostilities between the US and Iran as Tehran hails productive talks with Oman over navigation in the Hormuz Strait. And the fight against wildfires in France and Spain. Crews face blazes on multiple fronts. Tens of thousands of people are forced to evacuate. Lebanon's army says Israel is bulldozing homes in the south in violation of a U.S. brokered agreement. It accuses the Israeli military of hindering efforts by Lebanese forces to escort residents back into their homes in the so-called pilot zones. Zawta al-Gharbiya is one of the three areas where the army

0: is deployed after the withdrawal of Israeli soldiers. The Lebanese military has cleared debris and removed unexploded munitions left by the occupying forces. But as Zeina Khoda reports, many of those who returned have found their homes in ruins.
1: A landscape of devastation. Homes, now mountains of concrete. If they are not destroyed, they are so badly damaged, they are uninhabitable. This is what the people of Zawtar al-Gharbiyya found when they returned to their town in southern Lebanon, part of a U.S. brokered deal with Israel. A few days ago, it was under Israeli occupation, but Israel is still in control. Drones don't leave the skies. Karim Azzeddin tells us he feels humiliated. He shows us what used to be his garden, his trees, his three-story home. He and so many others have returned to find barely anything. Some are choosing to stay despite the rubble and the lack of basic services, and despite the presence of the Israeli army only a few hundred meters away. Israel occupies dozens of towns and villages along the border and has conditioned further withdrawals on the Lebanese army, preventing the return of Hezbollah and dismantling what remains of the group's military assets. Yet residents are still not able to reach some neighborhoods in Zawtar al-Gharbiyya. Beyond the army checkpoint is Israeli-controlled territory, and for people here, that means Israeli troops could re-enter the town under the pretext of security. This is what the Israeli army has done across southern Lebanon: airstrikes, artillery shelling. But the Israeli military also deliberately blew up homes. We can see bulldozers destroying yet more land in a nearby village. We also hear the sound of explosions, detonations that echo across southern Lebanon. The army spent days clearing the debris to open roads and carrying out sweeping operations to remove unexploded munitions. With the entry of the town's residents, life is slowly returning to Zawtar al-Gharbiyya. There's resilience, but the road to recovery is likely to be long. According to the agreement, the Lebanese army's ability to be the sole authority here will need to be verified, and that mechanism is still being negotiated. For now, families are waiting for help to restart their lives. Karim Azzeddin has nothing left. He shows us the clothes he still hasn't worn. Tells us he has no choice but to collect scrap metal from his destroyed home to sell in order to live. Zeina Khoda, Al Jazeera, Zawtar al-Gharbiyya, southern Lebanon.
0: In neighboring Syria, the president says his country has no intention of carrying out military intervention in Lebanon. Ahmed al-Shara made the comments in an exclusive and wide-ranging interview with Al Jazeera, focusing on regional security and Syria's domestic challenges.
2: The Lebanese state has pledged to disarm Hezbollah in a way that has led people to ask, can it really disarm Hezbollah?
3: We are not considering military interventions. Whatever is being discussed, the Syrian state is trying to enable the Lebanese state to fulfill the commitments it has made. Syria must ensure that no major disruption occurs in Lebanon, one that would reflect as a negative reality spilling over into the Syrian reality. At the same time, we help the Lebanese state empower its executive authorities, strengthen the rule of law, and implement the Taif Agreement, which all parties signed and which is considered a document serving as a reference constitution for the Lebanese state.
0: Well, Lebeda Hito has more from Damascus.
4: The Syrian president set the record straight, making it clear that the country had no intention of intervening in Lebanon militarily. Instead, the Syrian president says that he supports the strong state institutions in Lebanon, that these relations should be established through the rule of law. And that's something that we've seen Damascus engage with Beirut consistently over the last several months. The two countries share a border and other shared issues of concern, including refugees and the threats of narcotics smuggling, as well as weapons smuggling, which the Syrian government has been very active in preventing, intercepting weapons that were being smuggled by Iranian-backed militias in Iraq to Hezbollah in Lebanon. And the Syrian government says that any instability or threat to Lebanon's stability would cause a spillover to Syria, and that's something he didn't want to see. But the Syrian president had very strong words to say about Israel in the south of the country. Israel continues to carry out almost daily violations beyond the border zone in Quneitra province, as well as in southern Daraa province, which is causing a lot of concern here in Damascus. This is what he had to say.
3: If the security agreement succeeds and Israel commits to the security side and Syria does as well, along with all the conditions of the agreement that may be concluded later, this would qualify the situation for a second stage of talks about a comprehensive peace without conceding Syria's right to the occupied Golan Heights.
4: The Syrian president saying something very dramatic, being open to further peace talks with Israel if they committed to an agreement that took everything back to the 1974 disengagement line. For now, Israel remains in areas that it calls temporary security zones beyond the Bravo line on the Syrian side of the buffer zone, and there's no sign of them leaving anytime soon, but the Syrian government says they're willing to engage in further talks that might achieve a lasting peace between Syria and Israel. Obaida Hito, Al Jazeera, Damascus, Syria.
0: The Sudanese army says it has regained full control of a major highway linking Khartoum with El Obeid. Now, that's a city that's been under siege by the rival paramilitary rapid support forces. The capture of Al Sadrat Highway will help the military to move troops, weapons, fuel and supplies. It will also hinder the RSF's push to seize El Obeid, the capital of North Kordofan state. 500,000 people are trapped and have been coming under intense RSF drone attacks. The United Nations has warned of an impending humanitarian catastrophe in the besieged city. Al-Migdad Al-Rohaid is live for us in Khartoum. Well, Al-Migdad, you know, what do we know? What actually happened on the ground there?
5: Well, actually, Rishad, this road is one of the most important and strategic roads link between Khartoum and Al Obeid, the capital of North Kordofan state. And areas from here, 300 kilometers to 200 kilometers, have been in intense fighting between the Baabi support forces and the Sudanese army over the weekend. And now we have this statement coming from the Sudanese army, announced the regain of this important highway linking between the capital and the city of Al Obeid, the besieged or treasured city of Al Obeid, because those area has been under control by the Baabi support forces for months now. This regaining of this strategic road could lead to more significant advancement in the central Sudan. And actually, this is one of the most strategic and was one of the most important development we have seen in central Sudan in recent months. So this is area is one of the most important areas west of Omdurman, west of the Khartoum, the capital, west of the Khartoum, the state. Now Sudanese army made a major advancement toward the city of Al Obeid, and that could give us a relief, could give the city relief for the next months of fighting between the Sudanese army and the Baabi support forces.
0: I mean, the big question is, what military advantage does this give them?
5: Well, actually, this could give the Sudanese army a relief, for, especially on the militarily, and especially on the terms of ammunition, terms of troops, terms of regaining the strategic areas like Bara, like Jabrat al-Sheikh. One of the most important cities lies here west of Omdurman. Now, by regaining this, there is a major advancement, there is a major significant gaining for the Sudanese army in terms of militarily, in terms of economically. We know that this road link between the capital and the Kordofan states, the livestock, the agricultural crops, could reopen, could regain again for, to be export toward the Red Sea. And now we have seen also the humanitarian groups struggle to reach Al Obeid because there are the thousands or millions of Sudanese cut off humanitarian access. Now, humanitarian groups and humanitarian organization could made advancement or relief by supporting those families and those displaced families in the city of Al Ubayyid. So this is a big question and also a big gain. And also if this road could be consolidated, that means there is a huge advancement, especially towards the region of

0: Darfur, west of the Kurdufan states.
1: Al-Migdad, thank you so much, Al-Migdad. All right, there joining us from Khartoum. Israeli forces have launched a new raid in the occupied West Bank as the military steps up its assaults on the territory. One Palestinian was reported injured in the operation in Kalandia camp north of occupied East Jerusalem. It follows the storming of several Palestinian towns and villages and dozens of arrests. Well, Al Jazeera's Nour Odeh is now on the phone from Ramallah on the occupied West Bank. Now, Nour, it all sort of kicked off. It all started the day before yesterday in the village of Tell, didn't it?
2: That's right. It all started with a raid conducted by a group of Israeli settlers who included Israeli soldiers as well. An altercation ensued and four Palestinians were killed. Two of the settlers were also active Israeli soldiers were killed. And as a consequence of that, following that, we've seen an unprecedented wave of settler attacks against Palestinian communities, a lockdown of Palestinian cities, and a pledge by the Israeli government to increase military raids and attacks on Palestinian cities and towns across the occupied territory. We even heard from the Israeli Minister of Defense during the cabinet meeting earlier on in the day that not only will these raids be increased, but the Israeli army was considering to replicate the forced displacement and the destruction that it carried out last year in the refugee camps in Jenin and Tulkarem, that they wanted to replicate that in Palestinian towns where friction has been reported with Israeli settlers.
1: No, I mean, the big question is, you know, this comes against a backdrop of further and further more Israeli settler violence there, but also how does the military justify its acts?
2: Well, the commander of the central command, basically the Israeli commander in charge of the occupied West Bank, only a week ago said that the so-called agricultural settlement outposts were an integral part of the Israeli military defense strategy. And to put that in perspective, we've seen during this government's tenure more than 185 illegal settlement outposts set up over on Palestinian land, 104 new illegal settlements also established, and 119 Palestinian communities dispossessed. This is part of the Israeli government's program. This is part of the policy. And the fact that Israeli settlers find the support and the protection from the Israeli army has encouraged, emboldened these groups to go further and deeper into Palestinian areas, into Palestinian cities and towns. That's been the observation of human rights organizations in Palestine, in Israel, and beyond. And they all really unanimously are warning that the worst is yet to come, given the fact that there doesn't seem to be any breaks on this deterioration, on this escalation by Israeli settlers who continue to vow that more revenge is on the way.
1: Nour, thank you so much. Nour Odeh there joining us on the phone from Ramallah in the occupied West Bank. The United States and Iran have signaled that talks are progressing to end their conflict after a two-week escalation that saw daily tit-for-tat strikes. Iran's foreign ministry spokesman said discussions with Oman on reopening the Strait of Hormuz have been productive. An Omani delegation traveled to Tehran for talks on Friday. Meanwhile, the U.S. ambassador to the United Nations says Donald Trump is giving talks with Iran, quote, some space.
3: As the president said, we are locked and loaded. Even more assets are going into theater. But he's giving talk some space. He's giving it a little bit of room. We've had both Iman and Iran and a number of our other negotiators engaged at every level, from the most senior levels all the way down to the technical level over the past few weeks and particularly in the past few days.
1: Now, his comments come after President Trump ordered a pause in the U.S. assault on Iran that saw 13 consecutive nights of strikes. Tehran says it'll hold off on attacks as long as American forces do the same.
4: These attacks continued until two nights ago, but over the past two nights, the Americans have stopped their attacks. And as I said, since our strategy has essentially been retaliatory, we have also halted our retaliatory operations.
1: As talks continue, the Strait of Hormuz remains a flashpoint in the conflict. The Iranian media say an oil tanker has exploded after hitting a naval mine as it was passing through the waterway. The ship had reportedly left the route designated by Iran. Tehran has been demanding that all vessels transit through Iranian-controlled waters around Alarak Island, north of the strait. It has rejected the southern route that goes along the Omani coast. Our very own Rasul Sadar has the latest from Tehran.
5: Iranian officials are confirming that an oil tanker attempting to pass through the Strait of Hormuz exploded after hitting naval mines. According to the Iranian officials, the reason that the explosion has occurred was because this ship was not following the designated lanes by Iranian authorities. And now Iranian authorities are warning that any ship that attempts to pass through the strait needs to be in full coordination, otherwise Iran cannot guarantee the safety of that ships. So this is coming after 2 days of calm. In the last 2 days, we have seen no attacks on Iran and no response from Iran. And this incident has happened just hours after the Iranian foreign minister, Ismail Bakai, said there has been progress in diplomatic engagement. The Omani delegation was in Tehran. They exchanged ideas about how to create a mechanism for the future management of the Strait of Hormuz. But what we see, there is no radical change in Iran's position regarding the Strait of Hormuz. Still, Iran opposes the alternative corridors through the strait. And also, according to some of their reports, Omanis have suggested a regional consortium and also the mechanism to be this mechanism to be managed by this regional consortium without tolls to be taken. But what we are hearing is that Iranians are still insisting on a sort of fees, and they're calling it the service fee, and also they want this mechanism to be managed by Iran. While that is happening, another important development was Ukrainian attack on an Iranian ship. Now, for the second time, Iranian foreign ministry saying that this Ukrainian attack is not going to go unanswered. So the question is whether Iran is going to retaliate or not. So the experts here are saying that technically that is possible because the distance between Tehran and Kyiv is less than 2,000 kilometers, and that is within the range of Iranian missiles and drones. Rasul Serdar, Al Jazeera, Tehran.
1: Still ahead on Al Jazeera. Formula One's world champion returns to the top of the podium for the first time this season.
6: Hard-hitting interviews.
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14: in-depth analysis of the day's headlines, frank assessments,
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0: This is Al Jazeera, a reminder of our top stories. Lebanon's army says Israel is bulldozing homes in the south in violation of a U.S. brokered agreement. It accuses the Israeli military of hindering residents returning to their homes in the so-called pilot areas. The Sudanese army says it has regained full control of a major highway linking Khartoum with Al Obeid, which is a city that has been under siege by the rival paramilitary Rapid Support Forces. The capture of Al Sadrat Highway will help the military to move troops, weapons, fuel and supplies. 500,000 people are trapped and have been coming under intense RSF drone attacks. The Israeli military stepped up its raids and assaults in the occupied West Bank. Several Palestinian towns and villages have been stormed. Dozens of people have been detained. The Israeli army has also imposed severe movement restrictions on Palestinians. Wildfires in France and Spain have forced more than 330,000 people from their homes and holiday spots. Many are crowded into temporary shelters with no idea when they'll be able to return home. Reinforcements from nearby cities have been deployed to relieve exhausted crews, and with dozens of fires still burning, officials have warned that the threat is far from over. Sonia Gallego reports.
1: What was once a community is now a landscape of scorched earth and shattered homes. The destruction caused by the wildfires, all too evident in southwestern France, where entire neighborhoods have been devastated. As smoke rises over vast tracts of forest, crews battle on multiple fronts to stop the flames from spreading. Reinforcements, including emergency personnel from Paris, have been deployed to support exhausted local firefighters who have been working around the clock. And the impact is being felt beyond the fire zone. 15 kilometers away, smoke is drifting towards Bordeaux. Cause for concern as authorities prepare contingency plans and monitor air quality. For the thousands forced to flee, the emergency has entered a new phase. Many families are facing days away from their homes with little idea when they'll be able to return.
2: We came here expecting it to be for 24 hours, and now it's going to be 48 hours, maybe 72, maybe longer.
1: In Spain, air and ground crews are focusing on the major wildfires west of Madrid, dropping water on advancing flames to prevent them reaching more urban areas. Authorities say they have slowed down the fire's advance, but they warn difficult days lie ahead. Sonia Gallego, Al Jazeera.
0: Berlin police say the suspect in an attack on a gay pride parade has been shot dead. At least one person was killed and 29 others injured when a van ploughed into revelers on Saturday night. Mourners have been leaving flowers at the Brandenburg Gate near where the attack happened. The German Interior Minister has called it a terrorist attack. Police say the suspect was killed in a confrontation in Berlin's western suburbs.
3: Around 6 p.m., the suspect in Saturday's attack in the Tiergarten was located in an allotment garden facility in Spandau. According to current findings, he is said to have rushed toward our emergency forces with a stabbing weapon, after which police firearms were used by our officers. Despite immediate resuscitation measures initiated by the Berlin Fire Department, he died at the scene.
0: Russia's launched more than 130 drones at Ukraine overnight, killing at least four people, including a child. The strikes hit the Ukrainian cities of Zaporizhzhia, Kharkiv and Chernihiv, injuring dozens. Ukraine's president, Volodymyr Zelensky, accused Russia of deliberately striking civilian areas. Meanwhile, the city of Kryvyi Rih in central Ukraine also came under Russian fire. A shopping centre was hit in the latest drone attack, sending thick clouds of smoke rising into the sky. Local authorities say two elderly women were injured in the attack and were treated at the scene. And in the capital, Kyiv, emergency services is dealing with multiple fires following overnight strikes. Among the locations targeted were a warehouse and a car park. Ukraine's Air Force said Russian forces had targeted the capital with ballistic missiles as explosions rocked the city. Firefighters in Algeria are battling raging wildfires that have killed at least six people. More than 100 people are in hospital. Authorities have recorded 3,700 fires between May and July. That's nearly twice as many compared to the same period last year. Now, vast areas of Pakistan's Punjab state remain underwater following heavy monsoon rains. Around 100 people have been killed in the flooding. Pakistan's second biggest city, Lahore, has been hardest hit, with authorities urging residents to avoid low-lying areas. Kamal Haider reports from there.
4: I'm on the banks of the River Rawi, which is normally just a trickle, but because of the heavy rains on the Indian side, the river is slowly coming back to life. Emergency teams, of course, are on standby. Rescue boats are available in case there is a contingency. And if people have to be evacuated, those living along the river bank of the River Rawi. Now, it is important to note that so far, the monsoon rains has brought in pounding cloudburst, which of course has brought in hundreds of millimeters of rain in a short span, inundated the provincial capital, other major cities of the Punjab. But all eyes now will be on the rivers, because last year Pakistan saw one of its worst floods, which of course led to the evacuation of 2 million people, millions of livestock, and of course there was huge damage to standing crops. So of course now the authorities are monitoring the rivers, and they're also keeping a lookout, because this is just the middle of the monsoon season, which is likely to continue till September, and of course that will keep everybody on their toes. Kamal Haider, Al Jazeera, Lahore.
0: Reigning Formula One world champion Lando Norris is back at the top of the podium after winning his first Grand Prix of the season in Hungary. But it was a tough race for his McLaren teammate, as Joanna Gasiorowska reports.
5: For the first time this year, Lando Norris was on pole position for a Grand Prix. His McLaren team had lacked the pace of the Mercedes and Ferrari cars until now. Norris and teammate Oscar Piastri were hopeful this was a turning point, and it was for Piastri, who snatched the lead by overtaking Ferrari's Charles Leclerc and Norris on the first lap. Further back, two former world champions were also fighting their way up the grid. Four-time title holder Max Verstappen with this pass on seven-time champ Lewis Hamilton. But as Piastri went to lap the slowest cars, that's when it all started to go wrong for the Australian. Williams driver Carlos Sainz clipped Piastri as he tried to overtake. And a gearbox failure a few laps later capped a terrible afternoon, showing just how fast a driver can go from hero to zero in Formula One. Out in front, teammate Norris was back in the lead and held on to win the same race twice for the first time in his Formula One career. Red Bull's Max Verstappen was second, while championship leader Kimi Antonelli made it 9 podiums in 11 races as he came third. Antonelli extending his lead in the standings over Lewis Hamilton to 50 points, but it's Norris who goes into Formula One's summer break with that winning feeling. Joanna Gajroska, Al Jazeera.
0: Of course, there's more on our website, aljazeera.com. You can also catch up with all our top stories with me right after Talk to Al Jazeera.
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7: Trump wants to review a concrete Lebanese plan to decommission Hezbollah's massive arsenal.
6: With detailed coverage.
8: Prime Minister Andy Burnham says he will reindustrialize Britain, nationalize its utilities, decentralize power, and above all, he says, bring back hope.
6: From around the world.
9: The entrance to this metro station collapsed when a missile struck nearby. Many people were sheltering inside.
10: Andy Burnham is now the UK's 7th Prime Minister in just 10 years. His predecessor, Keir Starmer, who resigned on July the 20th, became the latest casualty of what many are calling the Brexit curse. Burnham's challenges ahead include winning back voters from the anti-immigration Reform UK, rebuilding trust in government, and restoring confidence in an increasingly divided country. And beyond Westminster, Burnham faces a daunting foreign policy agenda.
11: The UK is dying.
10: Resetting relations with Washington and Europe, and answering a bigger question, Britain's place in an increasingly uncertain world. Our guest believes Andy Burnham has the best chance of turning the UK around after a decade of political turmoil. He's witnessed and helped shape many of the defining moments of modern British politics. Best known as Tony Blair's spokesman, press secretary, and director of communications and strategy. Author of the acclaimed Alistair Campbell Diaries, one of the UK's most influential political voices, Alistair Campbell talks to Al Jazeera.
12: Alistair Campbell, thank you so much for joining us on Al Jazeera.

0: We've got another upheaval in UK politics. Andy Burnham, now the new Prime Minister. You've known him, I think, since his early 20s. Why should UK voters be confident that he is the right man to lead the country?
1: Well, look, you're right that we've had upheaval. He's the seventh Prime Minister in just over a decade. And that is since Brexit, which I think tore our politics apart, and I think we're still recovering from it. I think, look, Keir Starmer had a lot of strengths, his predecessor, but I think Andy Burnham is probably seen by the public as more empathetic, perhaps has a better sense of the challenges that people are facing in modern Britain, but we're going to have to wait and see. I mean, I've always said you never quite know, however experienced somebody is in politics, you never quite know until they get to the top job how they're going to do it. So I think there is a sense of optimism around at the moment, but we'll see how it goes.
0: Yeah, the obvious question would be, what are the biggest challenges? But I think the challenges are obvious to everyone. In your assessment, what do you think he should be focusing on?
1: There is a real sense of Britain, I think, it's still struggling to refine its confidence. I just wouldn't underestimate how much damage we did to ourselves through Brexit. We've had a decade of politics since then of people really not wanting to face up to that, particularly the Conservatives, but also the government under Keir Starmer, I felt, was being very, very slow, maybe just to be honest with the public about the damage that's been done. So I actually think that getting the economy growing again, and that is going to require an awful lot of hard graft. Our position, our place in the world, I think, is important. And, you know, it might not be what sort of motivates people, but I really do believe that now the link between domestic and foreign policy is so narrow as to be kind of almost invisible. And I think what you're seeing from the first 3 days of Andy Burnham's time in Downing Street, he is very, very focused on cost of living. He's made a number of changes already in relation to things like bus fares, and today in relation to business rates, particularly in relation to the nighttime economy, VAT on electricity bills. He's basically signalling, I get that people are finding life a real struggle at the moment. Mm. But through that, once he's established a new style, established a new way of operating, I think the bigger questions are going to be, how do you get the economy growing in the modern age? How do we deal with the AI revolution? How do we deal with Trump in America and the chaos that he's bringing upon the world? And for me, big question, how do we rebuild our relations with Europe?
0: Mm. You've said that politicians that you've interviewed on your podcast, The Rest Is Politics, are so much more impressive if they're actually out of politics. They have a freedom to express themselves more. Is there a concern, do you think, that Andy Burnham's shine might fade once the reality of running the country kicks in?
1: Well, he's never been out of politics. I mean, you know, being mayor of Manchester is a pretty big job, and by common consent, he's done it well. And of course, he was a cabinet minister before that. And I've just been rereading a book that Andy wrote a few years ago. He co-authored it with his friend and colleague, the mayor of Liverpool, Steve Rotherham. And it's interesting how much of the things, how many of the things he's talking about now, today, are the things that he'd been talking about for a long time. So I guess the question is whether the sort of politics and the sort of policies that he brought to bear in Manchester with considerable effect can then somehow be adapted and transformed to the whole of the United Kingdom. The truth is, in modern politics, particularly in genuine democracies, then I'm afraid it just goes with the territory. The hatred that there was for Keir Starmer, I think a lot of it was manufactured. I think a lot of it was driven by organised people on the right, on social media. They're now going to forget Keir Starmer. They're going to move that, all that to Andy Burnham. The question then is, how do you deal with that? So there's always a risk in modern politics. There are very, very few leaders in democracies who are popular. And that is sort of a commentary upon our times. It's a commentary upon what people think of politics. It's a commentary on how hard politics is when the public and the media are so demanding of politicians.
0: Mm. There is an argument that Keir Starmer and the Labour Party originally got in, at least in part, because they simply weren't the Tories. And is there a risk, do you think, that Andy Burnham could face the same criticism, that he is not Keir Starmer, and that in part is what has driven him to this post?
1: Yeah, there's always that possibility, but I think that you're right that Labour largely got elected because the public was sick to death of the Tories and wanted rid of them. And then they were at least persuaded enough to give Keir Starmer a majority to say that the change he was promising was the change that they wanted. But people's impatience for change is pretty profound, I would say. And you've had a generation growing up, first generation,

generation not able to say we're pretty much guaranteed to be better off than our parents. So that's what we have to fix. And I don't think it's, and let's be honest, that the comparison that people will make the comparison obviously between Andy Burnham and Keir Starmer, but the comparison that has to be made is always between Keir Starmer and opponents. And I think the reason why the Labour Party decided there had to be this change

0: least the United States of America. And so I think the reason why Andy Burnham managed to engineer this situation to force a by-election, to become the leader, get elected, become the leader of the Labour Party and become Prime Minister, almost seamlessly, ridiculous on one level, but extraordinary on another, is because Labour MPs looked at him and thought he could be the guy to stop the rise of this far-right populism. Mm. And thus far, I think most of them think, yeah, they probably made the right decision.
1: Yeah, I mean, it is at the same time evident that Nigel Farage and Reform have changed the face of UK politics. Why do you think that so many Labour voters decided to turn in that direction?
0: Listen, most of Reform's support comes from former Conservatives mm. or from people who never voted. It's a bit of a myth that they are sort of dominated by former Labour voters. I think that there's some Labour voters went to them. I think a lot of Labour voters went to the Greens. And I think a big driver for that was the feeling that at the start of the aftermath of October the 7th, that Labour were too slow to recognise that, however horrific the attacks were, that Israel's response to it was in many ways unacceptable. Excuse me. So I think that, and I was pleased actually that Andy Burnham said immediately becoming Prime Minister, he said, Labour is not going to win again by out-reforming Reform or out-greening the Greens. Labour has to have its own agenda. Mm. So I don't think we should overstate this idea that this was about Labour voters flooding to Reform. Mm. Reform have done very well up to now. I think he's peaked and he's in really big trouble at the moment because of some financial scandals that are coming to bear. And he's finally getting some of the scrutiny that senior politicians in this country ought to get all the time. Mm. He's got away with far too much for far too long. But I think that in the end, it's about what Labour says and does about itself as much as what they say and do about their opponents. So, and you're right that, listen, Nigel Farage is a consequential figure in British politics. I doubt whether Brexit would have happened without him. It's another thing that I blame him for. But Labour now still has a big majority, has a programme for change, has to get on, deliver it, and make sure that people realise that the choice that they face, if they do get a right-wing populist government, is going to take this country in a very, very bad direction. Mm. That's the argument he has to win.
1: I want to move on to foreign policy because that's a key element of what we're going to be looking out for over the coming weeks. There's going to be a big foreign policy speech at some point that he's going to have to make. And yet it seems to be the area where we know least about what Andy Burnham, his position is. Now, again, I was listening to one of your podcasts and there was a very interesting question that was put there that on the basis of where he goes next with foreign policy, it also begs the question, where does Britain see itself in the world? And you alluded to that just a few moments ago. How do you think that Andy Burnham will choose to define Britain's position in the world?
0: I mean, if you go back to what I know he believes, for example, he is very pro-European. I think in his heart, knows that Brexit was a bit of a disaster, knows that we have to somehow fix it. But you have to bear in mind, you know, there is such a thing as the realpolitik. He was elected in a constituency, Makerfield, that I think was the sixth most Leave voting seat in the country. You have to recognise that. Mm. But I think it will be a much closer relationship with the European Union. I think he will, his first conversation after he became Prime Minister with the foreign leader was with Trump. I think, I don't know, haven't spoke to him about it much, but I think he will want to emphasise that the partnership matters, but it's not the be-all and end-all of British foreign policy. Mm. I think he wants to be steadfast on Ukraine. He's already indicated very, very clearly that he thought one of the mistakes that the Starmer government made was in relation to Gaza and not being quick enough to see the nature of the disaster that was unfolding as an act of policy in Gaza. By the Israelis with American support. And then how he then wants to adapt to issues related to AI, for example, he's appointed somebody very, very smart to be the Minister for AI. And then how we deal with the rest of the world. But I think he's talked a lot about trying to give Britain its confidence back. And I think we've lost our confidence.

0: Sorry to bang the drum again, in part because of the consequences of Brexit, in part because of this sense of our politics just being a bit of a joke on the international stage with this constant churn, and then the fact of electing, people who were so obviously unsuited to be Prime Minister, particularly Boris Johnson and Liz Truss. So I think he'll want to re-establish UK as a serious player in the world, but equally, I think he is and wants to project himself as a domestic Prime Minister. It's interesting he's appointed Ed Miliband as Foreign Minister, former leader. Now he's going to find, as every Prime Minister finds, that foreign policy is a very, very, very big part of the job. I said on the podcast recently he has to set out a foreign policy vision pretty quickly because it does matter in the modern world.
1: With regard to the foreign policy as opposed to domestic, he's going to be using what you've referred to it before, the Makerfield test, for example, to test foreign policy and other policies to see how they're going to benefit working class and post-industrial communities. But of course, not all foreign policy can relate directly to that. I mean, does that limit the options that the government might have if they feel that they have to try and make that connection every time when it comes to foreign policy?
0: Well, yeah, I get where you're coming from that. And I would, for example, and look, the economy's been in pretty dire straits, and I don't blame the Labour government for that. I think they inherited a complete economic mess. But I was very, very disappointed, for example, when Labour went back on the manifesto commitment to maintain 0.7% of our gross domestic product on overseas aid and international development. A lot of the challenges that the world is facing right now, climate crisis, is going to lead to more people trying to get to safer climes. There is going to be more war and instability if we have this geostrategic churn going on the whole time. But I think you can make the case, for example, in relation to energy prices, which are, a huge issue right around the world. The truth is that two of the big drivers of that have been Putin's invasion of Ukraine and the Trump Netanyahu war in Iran. So you have to make that link. You have to make that link. The question then is whether you can persuade people that the changes you're making in domestic politics have a rationale related to the other international issues that you're dealing with.
1: I want to come back to what we were talking about earlier and the priorities that he's likely to have. One of the first pledges, of course, that he made when he got into number 10 was to solve the problem or work towards solving the problem of rough sleeping. Now, you have spoken about your work with organisations like St Mungo's. This is clearly a matter that means a great deal to you. Do you think that the government can deliver on solving that issue or working towards solving that issue when so many other governments seem to have failed?
0: I do, and there's two governments I can point to that showed it could be done. I mean, the Blair government had a rough sleepers unit working under the social exclusion unit, and by the time we left office, rough sleeping in Britain was lower at its lowest ever. Then we had austerity under David Cameron, and up it went again. When we had COVID, the government, a Conservative government, decided. And I could argue, as I did at the time, that this partly was because I think they were worried that people were going to be worried that homeless people, people living on the streets, would be sort of spreading COVID. We got them all, the government got them all accommodation. And you mentioned the St Mungo's charity. I was out with them last week. I mean, we have a real crisis of rough sleeping in this country, and not just in the big cities, by the way. You can go to relatively small towns and you'll see people rough sleeping. There's all sorts of issues related to economic and social and related to our housing policy. So all of these big issues have to be addressed. But I was very encouraged by that. I think it can be done. These things can only be done, by the way, if a government says they're going to do it, sets out why it's a priority, and then puts together the infrastructure to deal with it. Now, Andy Burnham made it a priority in Manchester. He actually had considerable success, particularly in the early stages. Then the numbers went back up again for all sorts of reasons. So, yes, I think it can be done. And to be frank, I don't look, we're still fifth, sixth, depending which measurement you use, biggest economy in the world. We're still a relatively wealthy country. It's an absolute scandal that we have so many people living on the streets. And, we must not, in so many ways, we do not want to become like the United States of America.
1: One of the key elements as well is going to be immigration, of course, reform and Nigel Farage putting that front and centre. What is Labour's response to that? Or what should it be, in fact?

0: Well, the Labour's response has been, I mean, there are various elements to it, and they have actually managed to get numbers down. There is still the challenge of the small boats crossing across the channel, which I think can only ever be resolved by through better international cooperation. But this goes to the heart of the absolute kind of populism and the sort of, you know, the lies of the Brexit campaigners. Brexit was all about, you know, quotes, taking back control, partly because we've lost our membership of the European Union, and particularly the Dublin Convention. We've actually lost control, partly because so many Europeans left Britain, went back, doctors and nurses and carers and all the rest of it. We've had what's been called the Boris wave of immigration, which is people from other countries, particularly India, Bangladesh, and people that have come to this country. We've also had, you know, people from Ukraine and people from Hong Kong, which I think the public are far more willing to accept. But the truth is, we have to get the balance right between an aging population where we're going to need immigrants to do a lot of the jobs that British people frankly don't want to do, and we need high-skill immigrants, high-paid immigrants as well. We've got to balance that against the political pressures and the pressures on public service. Now, the current Home Secretary, Shabana Mahmood, is taking a pretty tough, robust approach. And, you know, getting quite a lot of political flak for it. And in a very difficult political environment, because these charlatans like Farage, they're always going to make this the big issue, whatever the numbers, because they haven't got much else to say about anything else.
1: I want to stay with the populism element just for a second. How do you think Andy Burnham and his government are going to handle the special relationship with the Trump administration?
0: There's always been this special relationship. It was Churchill that coined the phrase, the special relationship. And, you know, when I worked with Tony Blair, I saw that there was something special about our relationship. And I think that one of the worst things about recent years is that our foreign policy essentially was built on twin pillars of being very close to the United States and being a leading player in the European Union. And we could act often as a bridge between that. We've damaged that fundamentally. And of course, Trump is damaging the relationship. He's damaging the relationship with practically everybody apart from, you know, basically dictators. So I think that the foreign policy should always be defined as what are UK interests. I've set out some areas where I think that's important. But the truth is, he's the president of the most powerful country in the world, give or take China. We have to have relationships at every level of government, at every level of business, at every level of culture and society. And that's good, I hope, for both countries. But I think, you know, Keir Starmer is not the first leader, and he certainly won't be the last, who has tried really, really hard to develop a positive, close relationship with Trump, which Trump has embraced until he decided not to. So I think it should be based on principles, it should be based on values, and we shouldn't be afraid to call them out. I actually think Mark Carney may be paying a price economically, yet more threats of tariffs, but I think the way that Mark Carney has handled it is a good model for Andy Burnham.
1: Mm. You've often said that Britain is a much more pessimistic country these days. Why do you think that is happening? Why has it gone from being just the rigors of living in any country anywhere to an actual feeling of pessimism in your estimation?
0: I don't know if the country's, but I think the country's feeling a bit ground down. I actually find, even though young people have got massive challenges, way more than we had when we were growing up, I do lots of talks in schools and colleges, and I find a lot of optimism. But I sometimes feel there's optimism despite our politics. And what Andy Burnham has to try to do is to make people more optimistic, in part because of our politics, because ultimately we do need good political leadership to change the country for the better. And the truth is, we have got so much going for us. We really have. I mean, you know, there are massive challenges, but it's still one of the greatest countries in the world to live in. We still have one of the best cultures in the world. I'm talking culture there, both historical culture, but also in terms of our music and our writers and, you know, our creators and our innovators. We've got so much going for us. And I think that we've lost confidence. I'm afraid, I'm sorry to keep saying the same thing, but I think we've lost confidence because of the, not just the fact of Brexit, but what it said about what our politics had become. That, just to give you an example, Nigel Farage, history will say that of the three key drivers of Brexit were David Cameron, who called the

0: referendum, Boris Johnson, who led one of the campaigns, and Nigel Farage, who laid the ground for it. And now, Cameron's gone, Johnson's gone. The fact we're even talking about Nigel Farage might one day be the Prime Minister, I don't think he will, but the fact that a lot of people think that he might, what does that say about our politics? That a guy who has helped to inflict the very thing that has weakened our economy, weakened our standing in the world, affected our confidence in the world, that we sort of think maybe he should be Prime Minister. It's a form of madness. So we've got to get back to, if we're going to get back to serious, mature, sensible politics and regain our confidence, we've got to build on all the good things and we've got to be honest about the bad things that have led us to the mess that we're in. But I am optimistic because I still think that if you look around Britain and we've still got so many of the strengths that other countries, you know, and this is still a country people want to come to. And the other thing I just say on this, if you read the national security strategy of the United States, there is a deliberate strategy of the United States to undermine European democracies. And we're one of them. Why does Trump bother attacking the mayor of London? Why do they keep saying, I literally have friends from America who phone me up saying, is it safe to come to London? I say, well, it's a lot safer than a country where you have most days shootings in schools. We don't have that sort of thing. This is a very safe, relatively safe country. It's got a lot going for it. But that's a real problem we're dealing with. The fact that America, special relationship, brackets, wants to undermine our democracy and the democracies of Europe, and doing it even more weirdly in alliance with Russia. It's really quite bonkers what we're dealing with.
1: You were one of the architects of New Labour back in the 1990s. I'm really interested to get your perspective of how you see the Labour Party has changed from that point with the advent of Brexit, with the advent particularly of social media when it comes to coherent political messaging, compared to the party that we're seeing now.
0: Well, you're right to point that it's not just the party that changes, it's the environment in which you operate. So, you know, I left Downing Street in 2003 and New Labour left for good 7 years later, and I was part of that campaign with Gordon Brown. Through most of that period, social media didn't exist. The media landscape was totally different. It has changed politics. I thought at the start it would change politics for the better, because I thought it would democratise the debate. I thought that it would break down the media oligarchs that do so much damage to our democracy. But if anything, it's even worse because it's created global media oligarchs that are doing damage to democracy right round the world. I still think politicians underestimate the power they have if they have a clear agenda that they are absolutely determined to drive forward. And I think they should spend more time worrying about that and less time worrying about the media. And as to how the party's changed, look, I think that Tony Blair, New Labour, was a very clear, coherent political position, which a lot of people liked for a long time. I think that when, partly because of Iraq, but not just because of Iraq, but lots of reasons why New Labour became less popular. And I think as a result, the succession of leaders that followed Tony Blair, ending with Jeremy Corbyn, and then the party culture changed. We were absolutely beset with this issue of anti-Semitism that really kind of didn't define Jeremy Corbyn's leadership, but it sort of stopped him from projecting much else for quite a long period of his leadership. And then Keir Starmer, to his credit, got us back into a winning place. But just, you say, how much has it changed? The fact that you can now have a prime minister elected with a three-figure majority and a landslide victory, and 2 years later is gone, it just underlines how much has changed.
1: We've just got a couple of minutes left, but I do want to get your thoughts. If we, 10 years from now, if we're looking back on the Andy Burnham leadership in British politics as it is at the moment, what would success look like to you?
0: So, look, I would like to, at the end of 10 years, frankly, whoever runs the country, at the end of 10 years, I'd like to have regained our confidence, to have got the economy growing again, to have public services that people really feel safe in, feel comfortable in using, health service, schools in particular, tackling crime. But also I'd like to re-establish our leadership role in issues like climate, issues like overseas development. And I think if people want to get a sense of Andy Burnham, I would recommend the book that he wrote with Steve Rothman.

0: Rotherham. It's called Head North, and it's very much about the north of England. But within it are a lot of the things that I think and hope he'll try to do to the country. He talks about a written constitution. We've got to modernise our politics. We've got this second chamber, the House of Lords. I mean, I don't know where they all sit anymore. There are so many people in it. So we've got to modernise our politics. We've got to have more devolution. We've got to have greater power and a greater balance between London and the South East and the rest of the country. So we've got to get our confidence in any. I want a country with its confidence and its energy back, because I think that's what we've had drained from us through this endless churn of prime minister after prime minister.
1: Alistair Campbell, thank you so much for talking to Al Jazeera.
0: Not at all, thank you.
2: Al Jazeera goes undercover to reveal how Western donors evade charity law to provide aid to illegal Israeli settlements.
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6: 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There's no paper trail.
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7: In every story, truth is priority. 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Al Jazeera, from the front lines to the newsroom to you.
8: Infectious disease experts say the next pandemic is coming.
9: I mean, we're definitely not prepared, and I think that's very clear.
8: An organism we know about, or a deadly new bug called Disease X. Either way, there's cause for concern. Flatten the Curve investigates on Al Jazeera.
10: Most of the people here have walked for more than a week to get here. More than 1,000 people living in this settlement, and all of these shelters have sprung up within the last 4 weeks.
11: These are the seedlings that grow on the trees. For them to become fully mature like these, it takes about 10 years. Heavy rains can cause floods that put communities underwater. Drought is devastating for agricultural production.

0: Hello, everybody. I'm Rashad Salamat. This is Al Jazeera Live from Doha. Coming up, Sudan's military regains control of a strategic highway linking Khartoum to the besieged city of El Obeid. A pause in hostilities between the United States and Iran. That as Tehran hails productive talks with Oman over navigation in the Strait of Hormuz. The suspect in Saturday's crowd-ramming attack on a Berlin Pride event is shot dead by police. And the fight against wildfires in France and Spain. Crews facing blazes on multiple fronts and tens of thousands of people have been forced to evacuate. The Sudanese army says it has regained full control of a major highway linking Khartoum with El Obeid. Now, that's a city that's been under siege by the rival paramilitary rapid support forces, or RSF. The capture of Al Sadarat Highway will help the military to move troops, weapons, fuel and supplies. It will also hinder the RSF's push to seize El Obeid, the capital of North Kordofan state. 500,000 people are trapped and have been coming under intense RSF drone attacks. The United Nations has warned of an impending humanitarian catastrophe in the besieged city. Well, Al-Migdad Al-Ruhayd is live for us in Khartoum. So give us the significance of this victory by the military.
1: Well, actually, this is a major offensive by the Sudanese army. We have seen in the past months now the Sudanese army officially announced the regain, what they called a victory for them of the controlling, full control of the road linking between the Sudanese army, between the capital here in Khartoum and also between the Al-Obeid city in North Kordofan state, the Asadirat road or highway export highway, which one of the main strategic highways in the country. Now, after 2 days of intense fighting between the Sudanese army and the Wahhabi support forces, actually from here around 300 kilometers, there's several towns and villages have seen this intense fighting between the Sudanese army and the Wahhabi support forces over the weekend. Now, this is a major advancement, a major development by the Sudanese army. It means that full control of this highway linking between two cities. Now, the Wahhabi support forces struggling in this area, actually open terrain areas in the north of Kordofan. And now there is a relief or ease the pressure over the besieged city of Al Obeid in North Kordofan state.
0: So can you give us a little bit more details about the military advantage it gives to them?
1: There's four important points from this advancement. First, militarily, which this means that logistically for the army has gained a new route, a very fast route, 300 kilometers between the city of Al Obeid and the capital Khartoum. Until now, the army had to use the longest route through the White Nile state. Now, this is the fastest route between the two major cities, and that means ammunition and fuel and also other supplies to the army will be easy and quickly. The second gain is economically. This is one of the main strategic highways in the country where the livestock and also agricultural crops could be easily here to the markets in the capital. And also there is a humanitarian aspect. We know that the capital of North Kordofan state, Al Obeid, right now, there is like millions, thousands of displaced families in this city. So that means the humanitarian groups could go there quickly and safely in this new secured route between the capital and the North Kordofan state. And if this route consolidate, that means there will be an intense fighting toward the Darfur region. We know that the Kordofan region is between the capital and also between the Darfur region where the RSF stronghold there, Al-Fashir, and other major city in the Darfur region.
0: Al-Migdad, thank you so much. Al-Migdad Al-Ruhayd joining us there live from Khartoum. The United States and Iran have signaled that talks are progressing to end their conflict after a two-week escalation that saw daily tit-for-tat strikes. Iran's foreign ministry spokesman says discussions with Oman on reopening the Strait of Hormuz have been productive. An Omani delegation traveled to Tehran for talks on Friday. Meanwhile, the U.S. ambassador to the United Nations says Donald Trump is giving talks with Iran, quote, some space.
2: As the president said, we are locked and loaded. Even more assets are going into theater. But he's giving talks some space. He's giving it a little bit of room. We've had both Oman and Iran and a number of our other negotiators engaged at every level, from the most senior levels all the way down to the technical level over the past few weeks and particularly in the past few days.
0: Well, his comments come after President Trump ordered a pause in the U.S. assault on Iran that saw 13 consecutive nights of strikes. Tehran says it'll hold off on attacks as long as American forces do the same.
3: These attacks continued until two nights ago, but over the past two nights, the Americans have stopped their attacks. And as I said, since our strategy has essentially been retaliatory, we have also halted our retaliatory operations.
0: As talks continue, the Strait of Hormuz remains a flashpoint in the conflict. Iranian media say an oil tanker has exploded after hitting a naval mine as it was passing through the waterway. The ship had reportedly left the route designated by Iran. Tehran has been demanding that all vessels transit through Iranian-controlled waters around Larak Island, north of the strait. It had rejected the southern route that goes along the Omani coast. Meanwhile, Iran's foreign minister, Abbas Araghchi, has warned his country will respond to a Ukrainian attack on an Iranian vessel in the Caspian Sea. Tehran says one sailor was killed and another injured in what it called a Ukrainian strike on a commercial vessel. Iran is accusing Kyiv of trying to expand a war beyond its borders, but Ukraine says it was targeting Russian vessels carrying Iranian-linked military cargo. Now, in an online post, Araghchi called the attack a blatant UN charter violation done at Israel's behest to drag Europe into this conflict. In calls with the EU's Kaya Kallas and Russia's foreign minister, Sergei Lavrov, he said he made clear that what the freeloader in Kyiv did cannot go unanswered. Rasul Sadar has been following all the latest developments out of Tehran.
4: Iranian officials are confirming that an oil tanker attempting to pass through the Strait of Hormuz exploded after hitting naval mines. According to the Iranian officials, the reason that the explosion has occurred was because this ship was not following the designated lanes by Iranian authorities. And now Iranian authorities are warning that any ship that attempts to pass through the strait needs to be in full coordination, otherwise Iran cannot guarantee the safety of that ships. So this is coming after 2 days of calm. In the last 2 days, we have seen no attacks on Iran and no response from Iran. And this incident has happened just hours after the Iranian foreign minister, Ismail Bakai, said there has been progress in diplomatic engagement. The Omani delegation was in Tehran. They exchanged ideas about how to create a mechanism for the future management of the Strait of Hormuz. But what we see, there is no radical change in Iran's position regarding the Strait of Hormuz. Still, Iran opposes the alternative corridors through the strait. And also, according to some of their reports, Omanis have suggested a regional consortium and also the mechanism to be this mechanism to be managed by this regional consortium without tolls to be taken. But what we are hearing is that Iranians are still insisting on a sort of fees, and they're calling it the service fee, and also they want this mechanism to be managed by Iran. While that is happening, another important development was Ukrainian attack on an Iranian ship. Now, for the second time, Iranian foreign ministry saying that this Ukrainian attack is not going to go unanswered. So the question is whether Iran is going to retaliate or not. So the experts here are saying that technically that is possible because the distance between Tehran and Kyiv is less than 2,000 kilometers, and that is within the range of Iranian missiles and drones. Rasul Serdar, Al Jazeera, Tehran.
0: Stephen Zunis is the founding chair of Middle Eastern Studies at the University of San Francisco. Thank you so much for joining us, Stephen. This conflict, I mean, what with the Caspian angle now as well as the Houthi angle, gets increasingly complex.
5: Yeah, just when one thought it couldn't get more complex, indeed, with there's a risk of yet another theater. The details aren't quite clear yet. I mean, one could make the case that if indeed these were arms being shipped to Russia, which is engaged in war of aggression against Ukraine, they may indeed have had a right to attack. At the same time, if indeed this was an Iranian flag ship, really could indeed be a potentially escalatory event, and it would be quite disturbing if indeed Iran retaliated by attacking Ukraine, and who knows what would happen then.
0: It's quite something. Now, the thing is, we've had nearly 2 weeks of strikes taking place between Iran and the United States, and of course, we've got our hiatus for the last 2 days. Now, the thing is, has that changed anything in terms of the conflict, or is it just essentially reinforced the stalemate?
5: Well, I think it does indicate that both sides are recognizing that they're not going to be able to get what they want through military force. Indeed, just a few days ago, there are some strong indications that Trump was leaning towards a dramatic escalation of the war, of bombing civilian infrastructures, you know, not just bridges and roads, but power plants, desalinization plants. But reports are that some of the top military people said, hey, wait a minute, if you do that, Iran's going to do that in the Gulf. It's going to attack our Iraqi allies. It's going to attack our bases. And, of course, the Gulf states are far more dependent on desalinization and some of these other critical infrastructure than the Iranians are. So even though, of course, the U.S. has a huge military advantage in terms of firepower, even if 10% of the drones and missiles continue to get through, it can still do a lot of damage, wreck all sorts of havoc, and for what purpose?
0: Yeah, now this is just it. And we've got Benjamin Netanyahu visiting the U.S. next week. Now, some see he's the architect of this conflict. What's that likely to really do, that visit, in your opinion?
5: Well, certainly it's brought a lot of controversy. I mean, he is an indicted war criminal. Most countries in the world would have him arrested and extradited to The Hague if he landed on their soil. But, of course, the Trump administration and even leaders of both parties in Congress have continued to support him and support arming him. At the same time, I think there is some bad feelings that a lot of people believe that it was Netanyahu's advice and encouragement that got Trump to launch this war. Not that the war is, we're not that we fought the war for Israel, but that that Netanyahu did give a ridiculously over-optimistic scenario about what going to war might mean. So my guess is that Trump is a little more skeptical about Netanyahu's advice at this point. And that Netanyahu is not going to be the major player in the future decision-making as he was back in February.
0: Stephen, thank you so much for joining us. Stephen Zunis there, the founding chair of Middle Eastern Studies at the University of San Francisco. Berlin police say the suspect in an attack on a gay pride event has been shot dead. At least one person was killed and 29 others injured when a van plowed into revelers on Saturday night. Mourners have been leaving flowers at the Brandenburg Gate near where the attack happened. The German Interior Minister has called it a terrorist attack. Police say the suspect was killed in a confrontation in Berlin's western suburbs.
6: Around 6 p.m., the suspect in Saturday's attack in the Tiergarten was located in an allotment garden facility in Spandau. According to current findings, he is said to have rushed towards our emergency forces with a stabbing weapon, after which police firearms were used by our officers. Despite immediate resuscitation measures initiated by the Berlin Fire Department, he died at the scene.
0: Wildfires in France and Spain have forced more than 330,000 people from their homes and holiday spots. Many are crowded into temporary shelters with no idea when they'll be able to return home. Reinforcements from nearby cities have been deployed to relieve exhausted crews, and with dozens of fires still burning, officials have warned that the threat is far from over. Sonia Gallego reports.
7: What was once a community is now a landscape of scorched earth and shattered homes. The destruction caused by the wildfires, all too evident in southwestern France, where entire neighborhoods have been devastated. As smoke rises over vast tracts of forest, crews battle on multiple fronts to stop the flames from spreading. Reinforcements, including emergency personnel from Paris, have been deployed to support exhausted local firefighters who have been working around the clock. And the impact is being felt beyond the fire zone. 15 kilometres away, smoke is drifting towards Bordeaux. Cause for concern as authorities prepare contingency plans and monitor air quality. For the thousands forced to flee, the emergency has entered a new phase. Many families are facing days away from their homes with little idea when they'll be able to return.
8: We came here expecting it to be for 24 hours, and now it's going to be 48 hours, maybe 72, maybe longer.
7: In Spain, air and ground crews are focusing on the major wildfires west of Madrid, dropping water on advancing flames to prevent them reaching more urban areas. Authorities say they have slowed down the fire's advance, but they warn difficult days lie ahead. Sonia Gallego, Al Jazeera.
0: Still to come right here on Al Jazeera. In an exclusive interview with Al Jazeera, Syria's President Ahmed al-Shatta rules out military intervention in Lebanon to disarm Hezbollah. And making a break with his predecessors, we report on a first busy week for Britain's new Prime Minister.
9: A meeting of minds discussing the defining issues of our times.
10: In 1 year, we saw a step change. It became clear at that point that we really were in a kind of a new era of AI.
9: Nobel Peace Laureate Maria Ressa and Professor Michael Wooldridge explore the perils and possibilities of artificial intelligence.
11: It changes the way we think and then the way we act. How can we protect ourselves?
9: Studio B, the AI series on Al Jazeera.
12: Every year, children prepare to return to school, but some of them are still waiting for a school bag that carries their dreams. Since 2017, Hands for Charity has been supporting children in their education. Across 15 countries, we provide them with essential school supplies. Going back to school is not just the beginning of a new academic year, but a path toward a brighter future. Donate now to the School Bag Project

0: This is Al Jazeera, a reminder of our top stories. The Sudanese army says it has regained full control of a major highway linking the capital Khartoum with El Obeid. The city has been under siege by the rival paramilitary rapid support forces. Half a million people trapped in El Obeid have been coming under intense RSF drone attacks. German police say the suspect in an attack on a gay pride event in Berlin has been shot dead. At least one person was killed and 29 others injured in Saturday's ramming attack, which authorities are treating as a terrorist incident. And more than 300,000 people have been evacuated in France and Spain as emergency crews continue to battle raging wildfires. Spain has declared a national emergency while French firefighters struggle to stop the flames from reaching the city of Bordeaux. Syria's president says his country has no intention of carrying out military intervention in Lebanon. Ahmed al-Sharra made the comments in an exclusive and wide-ranging interview with Al Jazeera, focusing on regional security and Syria's domestic challenges.
1: The Lebanese state has pledged to disarm Hezbollah in a way that has led people to ask, can it really disarm Hezbollah?
2: We are not considering military interventions. Whatever is being discussed, the Syrian state is trying to enable the Lebanese state to fulfill the commitments it has made. Syria must ensure that no major disruption occurs in Lebanon, one that would reflect as a negative reality spilling over into the Syrian reality. At the same time, we help the Lebanese state empower its executive authorities, strengthen the rule of law, and implement the Taif Agreement, which all parties signed and which is considered a document serving as a reference constitution for the Lebanese state.
0: Abayda Hito has more from Damascus.
3: The Syrian president set the record straight, making it clear that the country had no intention of intervening in Lebanon militarily. Instead, the Syrian president says that he supports the strong state institutions in Lebanon, that these relations should be established through the rule of law. And that's something that we've seen Damascus engage with Beirut consistently over the last several months. The two countries share a border and other shared issues of concern, including refugees and the threats of narcotics smuggling, as well as weapons smuggling, which the Syrian government has been very active in preventing, intercepting weapons that were being smuggled by Iranian-backed militias in Iraq to Hezbollah in Lebanon. And the Syrian government says that any instability or threat to Lebanon's stability would cause a spillover to Syria, and that's something he didn't want to see. But the Syrian president had very strong words to say about Israel in the south of the country. Israel continues to carry out almost daily violations beyond the border zone in Qunaytira province, as well as in southern Daraa province, which is causing a lot of concern here in Damascus. This is what he had to say.
2: If the security agreement succeeds and Israel commits to the security side and Syria does as well, along with all the conditions of the agreement that may be concluded later, this would qualify the situation for a second stage of talks about a comprehensive peace without conceding Syria's right to the occupied Golan Heights.
3: The Syrian president saying something very dramatic, being open to further peace talks with Israel if they committed to an agreement that took everything back to the 1974 disengagement line. For now, Israel remains in areas that it calls temporary security zones beyond the Bravo line on the Syrian side of the buffer zone, and there's no sign of them leaving anytime soon, but the Syrian government says they're willing to engage in further talks that might achieve a lasting peace

0: between Syria and Israel. Obaida Hito, Al Jazeera, Damascus, Syria.
1: Israeli forces have launched a new raid in the occupied West Bank as the military steps up its assaults on the territory. One Palestinian was reported injured in the operation in the Qalandiyah camp north of occupied East Jerusalem. It follows the storming of several Palestinian towns and villages and dozens of arrests. The Israeli army has imposed severe movement restrictions on Palestinians. Most of the military checkpoints and gates connecting Palestinian towns and cities have been closed. Prime Minister Benjamin Netanyahu, who's facing an election in October, has ordered a major security operation against what he described as terrorism against Israeli civilians. The escalation follows days of Israeli settler violence. Now, this is the moment, actually, when Israeli settlers set fire to a Palestinian home in the town of Beit Furik. Witnesses say the settlers fled the scene while residents and their neighbors managed to bring the fire under control. Nur Odeh reports from north of Ramallah on how these attacks by settlers have been increasing exponentially since last year.
2: The Israeli military and Israeli settler groups continue to attack and raid Palestinian communities and towns across the occupied West Bank. 60 people so far have been detained. And according to the Israeli military radio, the Israeli military has documented at least 30 separate Israeli settler attacks against Palestinian communities since Friday afternoon. There's a 63% increase in settler attacks since last year, according to the Israeli military. And yet, there is a lot of support from the Israeli government. The Minister of Defense saying that the army is considering to evacuate, to forcibly displace Palestinian communities in the West Bank, just as they did with refugee camps in Jenin and Tulkarem, in response to the incident in Til, where four Palestinians were killed, as well as two Israeli soldiers. Now this, according to critics of the Israeli government, is fueled by election fever. This right-wing coalition has representatives of the right-wing settler movement on the table. They set the agenda and they drive the policies that have expanded settlements, imposed restrictions on Palestinian movement, and set up new settlement outposts that take Palestinian land. And that is expected to continue until elections come October, raising fears among Palestinians that the worst is yet to come. Nur Odeh, Al Jazeera, north of Ramallah, Palestine.
1: At least 18 people are missing after a Vietnamese ship sunk in the South China Sea. A search and rescue effort is underway after the vessel ran into trouble near a reef in the Nan Sha Islands. Of the 62 passengers on board, 44 Vietnamese nationals have been rescued. Typhoon Nul has made landfall in southern China, bringing strong winds and heavy rain to Guangdong province and neighboring Hong Kong. Local authorities say at least 10 people have been killed and more than 700,000 evacuated from the area. The highest level weather warning was issued before the storm, forcing the cancellation of rail services and dozens of flights. Vast areas of Pakistan's Punjab state remain underwater following heavy monsoon rains. Around 100 people have been killed in the flooding. Pakistan's second biggest city, Lahore, has been hardest hit, with authorities urging residents to avoid low-lying areas. Kamal Haider reports from there.
3: I'm on the banks of the River Rawi, which is normally just a trickle, but because of the heavy rains on the Indian side, the river is slowly coming back to life. Emergency teams, of course, are on standby. Rescue boats are available in case there is a contingency. And if people have to be evacuated, those living along the river bank of the River Rawi. Now, it is important to note that so far, the monsoon rains has brought in pounding rain, cloud burst, which of course has brought in hundreds of millimeters of rain in a short span, inundated the provincial capital, other major cities of the Punjab. But all eyes now will be on the rivers, because last year, Pakistan saw one of its worst floods, which of course led to the evacuation of 2 million people, millions of livestock, and of course there was huge damage to standing crops. So of course now the authorities are monitoring the rivers, and they're also keeping a lookout, because this is just the middle of the monsoon season, which is likely to continue till September, and of course that will keep everybody on their toes. Kamal Haider, Al Jazeera, Lahore.
1: As Kenya prepares for general elections next year, concerns are growing over the re-emergence of groups known locally as goons, which are linked to violence at political events. More than 1,000 people were killed during protests and unrest that broke out after elections in 2007. And the Kenyan Human Rights Commission says it documented serious rights violations during a recent by-election. Catherine Tsoi reports from Olkalu.
4: James Mwegai was a motorcycle rider. He was beaten to death. Zakaria Mukora had come home to vote. He was shot. This is what happened last Saturday. Armed, masked men driving around town, intimidating people. Those we spoke to say police stood by and did little to help. Mariam Gishuhi says her son was attacked at a political rally. He has a head injury and can no longer speak coherently.
5: My child was hit here. I did not think he would wake up again. He was bleeding from the mouth and nose. His head was swollen. He couldn't eat. I had to spoon feed him.
4: Known locally as goons, groups of young people like this have been linked to violence at political events and public demonstrations in Kenya. They've become a common sight in recent years, sometimes operating alongside police officers. President William Ruto has acknowledged that it is a problem and has promised to deal with it.
6: There are people who have been defending the goons. Now we have all agreed that this needs to stop. Kenya is a peaceful country and every Kenyan should be able to go about their business peacefully.
7: I'm ready to do it.
4: We spoke to this man. He says he leads a group of young people who are paid by politicians to cause chaos for as little as $30. He asked us not to reveal his identity.
8: You know, you could die.
7: Yeah, I could die.
9: I could die, but my family needs to eat. I'd take the job. I do it because I need the money. I have no job.
8: So you're calling this protection, not goonism?
7: Not goonism.
9: It's a job. Some people call it goonism, but politicians reach out to us themselves. If a politician pays well, we give it our all.
4: Voters go to the polls next year, and many are afraid that things could get worse and lead to more deaths that people here say are senseless. Catherine Tsoi, Al Jazeera, Olkalou, Central Kenya.
1: Britain's new prime minister spent his first week cutting taxes, capping bus fares and posing behind a bar. Andy Burnham appears to be trying to break from his predecessor with a blitz of cost-of-living announcements. Rory Challenge reports from London on whether the honeymoon period can last.
10: Two facts of modern British politics. One, prime ministers love being filmed in pubs. And two, their power, like a badly poured pint, loses fizz fast.
11: Cheers. Cheers.
10: The public judged Andy Burnham's predecessors flat and tasteless remarkably quickly. So Britain's seventh prime minister in a decade has made sure to have a busy first week. From rate relief for the beleaguered English pub.
12: I will be a defender for them. I will speak up for them and act. It's all about doing, isn't it?
10: To ditching the digital ID scheme. He's also pledged to end street homelessness, scrap sales tax on electricity for 6 months, and reinstated a cap on bus fares.
13: I've reprioritised. The public's priority is reducing cost of living pressures, and that's what I'm doing.
10: Burnham's right that cost of living is what voters care about most. So, is it working? Not yet enough for Labour to overtake Reform UK, suggests this survey from the research agency More in Common, but enough to put him front of the pack on leader approval and, the same pollster says, more popular than Keir Starmer ever was. Alongside the blitz of small but potentially popular policies, Burnham has appointed his new cabinet. Shabana Mahmood remains Home Secretary with the immigration brief, but John Healey takes over the country's finances. Ed Miliband now leads foreign affairs, and Wes Streeting steps into defence. Observers have called it a cull of Starmer's closest ministers. Something that has stayed, though, is the knowledge that bond markets don't tolerate a British government spending beyond its means.
14: We've got to show fiscal discipline. We've got to show that our commitment to the fiscal rules is real, and we're prepared to make difficult decisions in relation to that.
15: This is still very much the honeymoon period, but small crowd-pleasing policies
11: won't fix Britain's big structural problems like housing and productivity. Plus, Parliament is in recess, so Burnham hasn't yet faced cross-examination from the opposition, hasn't had to make a major policy U-turn, hasn't had international crises blow him off course. But all of these challenges will surely come. Rory Challens, Al Jazeera in Westminster.
1: Do check out our website. The news continues right here on Al Jazeera with Anna Burns-Francis right after Studio B.

0: Artificial intelligence, AI, is already transforming our world and is expected to bring some of the most profound changes in human history.
1: Think of me as a friendly companion who can provide helpful insights.
0: From the way we work, to the way wars are fought, to the very fabric of our societies, it seems set to bring huge opportunities, but others warn it could lead to our own destruction.
2: It's one of the existential risks that we face, and potentially the most pressing one.
0: My name is Maria Ressa, and I'm a journalist from the Philippines. Through our investigations, I became the target of a harassment and disinformation campaign, receiving thousands of death threats online. I received the Nobel Peace Prize in 2021, an acknowledgement of how difficult it is for journalists to do our jobs today. I saw firsthand the dangers of tech and its threat to democracy.
3: The design of the systems of social media prioritizes the spread of lies laced with anger and hate.
0: In this special series of Studio B on artificial intelligence, I'll be meeting some of the brightest minds working in the field today. My guest this week is Professor Mike Wooldridge. He's been working in AI research for over 35 years in Oxford and at the prestigious Alan Turing Institute. A prolific author, he's written 9 books and over 400 scientific articles on the subject. So, what exactly is artificial intelligence? How did we get here? And is it really a threat to our very existence?

0: Mike, it is so good to see you. And, you know, you have been studying artificial intelligence for 35 years. But something changed, right? It grew exponential right after November 2022, after ChatGPT was launched. How did we get to where we are first? How do you define where we are? What does the science tell us?
1: So artificial intelligence, despite appearances, is not a new field. It's been studied very, very actively since the 1950s. But the truth is that actually progress in AI was really glacially slow until this century. Computers in the past just weren't powerful enough, and we didn't have the data. And we are in the world of big data, and AI is nothing without data. You absolutely need data to train AI, to use the terminology. And every time you upload a picture of yourselves to social media and you helpfully label it with your name, or your kids do, what they are doing is providing training data
0: for
1: social media companies. That's literally what their role is in doing that. So you need data, and you need lots and lots of computer power to be able to build neural networks that were big enough. So around about 2012 or so...
0: AlexNet. Tell us about AlexNet.
1: So AlexNet was a computer program, an AI program, to do basically image analysis. And it was entered into a competition, and entries in this competition were judged at how well they could interpret pictures in images. And the point about AlexNet was that in 1 year, we saw a step change in capability. And this got everybody's attention.
0: Yeah.
1: And it became clear at that point that we really were in a kind of a new era of AI. And that was the point, I have to say, that the big tech companies noticed and started to get really, really, really interested.
0: Can I ask you something
1: Sure.
0: very geeky? You talked about training data, but machine learning, artificial intelligence, neural networks, large language models. How do these all fit together?
1: Okay. The way that large language models like ChatGPT work is really bizarrely simple. It's just doing exactly what your smartphone does when you do autocomplete. So if you open up

0: your smartphone and you start sending a text message. So, for example, I start sending a text message to my kids and I type, have you, it will suggest completions.
1: Right.
0: And the completions might be tidied your room
1: right.
0: or walked the dog. Right?
1: Right.
0: Those might be the likeliest completions of that. So how is it doing that? It's been trained on all of the text messages I've sent my kids and learned that the likeliest completions of have you are either going to be walked your dog or tidied.

0: that training. And the training data is basically, it's not your smartphone messages, it's all the digital data available in the world. And the standard way that you build these is to start by downloading the whole of the World Wide Web.
1: Right.
0: The entirety of the World Wide Web.
1: Right.
0: So Wikipedia makes up just 3% of the training data for these large language models. So the scale of the data is incredible.
1: There are people who say that this will solve humanity's worst problems, like climate change, DeepMind, which is behind Google Search now because they bought it, also does synthetic biology, right? And that maybe we can use phytoplanktons that can pull carbon out of the air. Like, can you give me your best case scenario?
0: Okay, so it is quite remarkable that the discussion around AI either veers to the extremely dystopian, it's going to be the end of humanity, or the extremely utopian. And there's not actually a lot between those two. The reality is going to be between those two. The idea, I mean, I think Elon Musk was on record recently as suggesting that AI was going to take all our jobs. That seems very unlikely to me, not in the lifetime of anybody in this room. AI will become a tool that most people use in their jobs, but is not going to replace people. I mean, for example, there are going to be lots of applications of AI in education, which is going to be really wonderful. But what teachers do is a very human thing. It's not going to replace all of humanity and allow us to spend our lives writing poetry or whatever it is that we would do if we didn't have jobs. I think so that scenario is extremely unlikely. The dystopian scenarios have been really hotly discussed. And people talk about existential risk, and that literally means the end of humanity, that AI could become so powerful that somehow it ends humanity.
1: If it can program itself, if it can get resources, it can continue doing it without human supervision, right?
0: Yeah. So there's this scenario called the singularity.
1: Yes.
0: And it's a beautiful scenario, which makes for great science fiction. And
1: is
0: the
1: it
0: idea
1: only
0: is...
1: only fiction. Go.
0: The idea is at some point in the future, at some point, we don't know when, AI is going to be as smart as we are. And at that point, it can start to improve itself. It can literally rewrite its code. And then at that point, it's smarter than we are. And that improved AI can then improve its code again.
1: Itself.
0: And it just continues that process. And the fear is at that point that AI is out of our control.
1: I saw this on Black Mirror.
0: And actually, of all of the contemporary science fiction shows, Black Mirror, I think, is absolutely by far the best. It's very thought-provoking stuff.
1: So is it?
0: So in all of this discussion, I've never seen a single genuinely plausible scenario for existential threat. And it really has been discussed endlessly with some very, very, very smart people thinking about it. The biggest risks right now are that AI is a powerful tool and it enables bad people to do bad things that they couldn't previously have done, that it enables a whole category of risks, not existential risks, but risks like cybersecurity attacks, which would just not have been feasible previously. That, I think, focusing our attention on those issues, I think, would be much more productive than on science fiction issues.
1: Or AI weapons of war, right? Like AI drones, which they've used in Ukraine, are being used in Moscow. There, again, are no boundaries set on this. And yet, the scientists, with a profit motive, are rushing ahead, and we are like Pavlov's dogs in real time. How can we protect ourselves in this? Because if you look in the Nobel lecture in 2021, I actually said that we had data that showed that we're being insidiously manipulated. It has so much of our data that it cuts in through our emotions, information warfare, changes the way we feel, changes the way we think, and then the way we act. Electoral integrity, for example. I mean, I don't think it's a coincidence that you have now, according to VDEM, 72% of the world under authoritarian rule, right? So these are some of the impact of it. Mr. Scientist, tell me, right, because you don't have a profit motive, right? You're studying the science. How do we rein them in?
0: So I think there's two sets of issues. The first is we're pretty confident right now that social media, one of the unintended consequences of social media was a mental health crisis in teenagers.
1: Yeah.
0: And we didn't see that coming, right? But that's just one of the unintended consequences. And I think what you're saying is, what are the unintended consequences of AI going to be? So, for example, what if we end up with some future large language model which just completely inadvertently makes us more aggressive.

0: or more depressive, for example, and what impact would that have globally? For example, a widely used AI tool that made us more aggressive might lead to more conflict
1: in the world. But isn't that happening since they took all of the big data, the unstructured big data of social media, full of fear, anger, hate, right? Isn't that happening now?
0: Okay, as we already mentioned, the way that this technology is configured is you download the whole of the World Wide Web.
1: Yeah.
0: Now, you don't have to look very hard on the World Wide Web to find all sorts of unpleasantness. And I mean, if you go on, you know, some social media platforms, they have types of unpleasantness that we could scarcely imagine, right?
1: Right.
0: So, and if all of that has been absorbed by a large language model, then it's a seething cauldron of unpleasantness. Now, I think genuinely, you know, responsible AI companies have no intention whatsoever of unleashing that on the world. So what they do is they're building guardrails. And so they try to intercept queries that are, you know, how do I build a pipe bomb?
1: Yeah.
0: You know, they will try to intercept such a query.
1: Yeah.
0: And also they will look at the outputs of the large language model and try to intercept anything which is inadvertently coming out with it, which is inappropriate. At the moment, those guardrails, I think, are the technological equivalent of gaffer tape. They're just being, you know, they're being plastered
1: patchy,
0: onto these.
1: Right?
0: Patched
1: yeah,
0: up.
1: Exactly.
0: There's no deep fixes
1: yeah.
0: to that. And one of the worries is that if this technology is owned by a small group of actors
1: in Silicon
0: who develop
1: Valley.
0: This technology behind closed doors,
1: yeah.
0: we don't get to see the training data. So
1: right.
0: you have no idea what this has been trained on about you. And you're a public figure. There will have been a great deal of content about you. And some of it won't have been very nice. That's a safe bet. So this is, I think, a real concern. And this issue of transparency, I think, is really a concern which needs to be taken very, very seriously.
1: You talked about guardrails, right? There's no incentive for them to put guardrails in. I mean, the only incentive is that they won't be attacked by people, right? It's a reputational thing. But if they can get by without it, they have, as they have with social media. Right? We still haven't done anything.
0: Well, I think here we are in a situation which is very awkward. We've got AI, which has gone viral. It's the first, large language models are the first general purpose, and I'm choosing those words very carefully,
1: right.
0: general purpose AI tools that have reached a mass market, and they're very powerful.
1: Yeah.
0: And the tech companies see empires, they see nascent empires, and they want to stake their claim on those empires. They want to be those empires. They want to be the Google. They want to be the Amazon of the generative AI world. And a very big risk is that what they're doing to try to get an advantage on their competitors is rush ahead with this technology without thinking about, for example, whether it's really fit for prime time. And that really is a worry. But these worries are not, you know, they're not unknown. I mean, the UK government convened an international AI safety summit, and I have to tell you, there was some scepticism about what it was going to achieve, but actually the debate was a sensible debate, and it got it on the international agenda. So I think what's going to be challenging is the extent to which government can really hold the richest companies in the world to account.
1: And the irony, of course, is that if they get it out to all of us, they get all of our data, we train their large language models, they gain more power, even as the very nation states that are going to try to put regulations in place to control them lose power because the technology is already impacting society all around the world, right? It's a tough one. I guess, you know, I have a bleak picture of this, as you can tell, because having been attacked and to hear them say, you know, well, we didn't intend that. It doesn't really matter what the intent was. And so what can we do right now, right? It's moving too slowly. Governments move at the pace of years while the tech evolves in every 2 weeks. Agile development means they're rolling out code every 2 weeks, right? So is there anything anyone watching can do?
0: Well, I think there is concretely something we can do. So we're heading into elections in the UK and
1: yeah.
0: the US.
1: The US, India.
0: One of the very prominent risks with this technology is the possibility of industrializing the production of disinformation and misinformation on a massive scale, on
1: yeah.
0: an unprecedented scale,
1: yeah.
0: and personalizing it down to the level of individuals.
1: Yes.
0: So the AI can look at my social media feed and pick up on the sentiments that I express in my social media feed, pick up on my political stance, which is going to be implicit within,
1: yeah.
0: sometimes explicit, within my social media feed, and then feed me personally tailored, very high quality misinformation. The sentiment analysis exists to do that. The generative AI makes it possible to do that. And the cost of launching a disinformation campaign in an election because of generative AI has come down massively.
1: Yeah.
0: And let's be honest, there are people in the world with a huge interest in disrupting elections in the US or the UK or India and so on. And it could be people just with an interest in vandalising the process, or it could be state-level actors that really want to disrupt what's going on. So what can we do concretely? I think we absolutely need to be alert to that issue. I think trusted news sources are going to become so valuable. The difficulty with that, of course, is that we end up in a world where, you know, we're all completely paranoid and don't believe anything. But trusted news sources, I think, are going to be essential. And understanding how we can be manipulated, yeah, I think, is really, really important.
1: There is so much more we can talk about this, because in 2024, one in three people around the world are going to vote. And this is the tipping point for both electoral systems, our democracies. But we're getting to the Q&A. So let me toss it to you. The gentleman in the back was the first hand up.
2: Leading on from what you were saying, Michael, about news and trusted news, given the growth of generational AI technology, which can actually do deepfakes pretty convincingly, both in audio and video on social media feeds, how long before we, the poor public, cannot tell the difference anymore?
0: Well, I think in terms of being able to tell the difference, AI right now can perfectly duplicate your voice to the point where nobody would be able to tell the difference. That's a technology which exists. Deepfake images is not quite there, but very, very close. But I don't know if people saw, did you remember seeing this picture of the Pope in this big puffer jacket that went viral? Yeah. And I have to tell you, when I first saw that, I didn't actually twig that this was not a real image. I just assumed it was. And I thought this was a slightly strange clothing choice for the Pope. So we need to raise our guards for that. And we need, I say, the issue of trusted news sources is just going to be so, so, so important. You know, they're going to be facing this technology and they're going to need to think of new ways of dealing with that technology.
1: Yeah.
0: But let's hope they can rise to the occasion.
1: I mean, I'll pick it up and I'm slightly more pessimistic. I promise you won't walk out depressed completely, right? I think our shared reality is already broken. The political dominoes on social media of information operations. The political dominoes fell in 2016. Duterte was elected in the Philippines in May. About a month later, you had Brexit, and then you had all of the elections moving. Trump was elected in November. And you know we have the data to show that there were information operations that were there. It plays to our fears, our hatred. I mean, this is playing out right now, and our shared reality is splintered, right? So what do we have to do? News organizations are under attack, both on the business model side, right? The money that used to go to news, we still have to maintain very expensive systems of checking everything because we stand behind it, we're legally liable. That now goes to micro-targeting. Micro-targeting is not the same as advertising. It goes to your weakest moment to a message. And it's cheap, right? So that's still there. And then Mike is going to bring large language models. We have it there, and we've already seen this. Wow, I sound really bleak. It's only because I was getting 90 hate messages per hour. And in order to keep doing my job, I had to be okay with going to jail for the rest of my life. That's a lot to ask from your journalists. So what do we do? Come out in the real world, right? Understand you are being manipulated. Up until the guardrails are put in place, we need to organize ourselves and have a shared reality. This is a shared reality right now. So we want to try to get more questions from the audience. Go ahead.
3: Sadia, UK campaign to stop killer robots. And my question is, in your view, what do you think the international community should be doing to address the concerns and challenges of the use of AI in warfare, given that we're seeing this being used in Ukraine and in Israel, Gaza?
0: Well, again, we're stepping well outside my comfort zone. I can tell you, firstly, the international AI community is broadly, but not universally, against lethal autonomous weapons. So in 2015, I was organising a conference and we had a panel on exactly this topic. And I thought the the views were going to be absolutely unanimously against lethal autonomous weapons, and was really startled to discover that there are people of good faith who think that, no, that this is how my children can avoid having to be involved in warfare. That's literally how some people viewed this. So it was a more complex issue than I thought, but I can tell you what my perspective is. And my perspective is that I do not think it's acceptable that a machine decides autonomously whether to take a human life. If a human life is taken, then, which is an extremely undesirable situation in any case, but somebody who takes that decision on a battlefield has to be capable of empathy and understand the consequences, what it means for a human being to be deprived of their life. What can we do with it? Well, we've moved on landmines internationally, imperfectly, but that shows that there are ways ahead with this. At the same time, we need to be realistic. There are nation states that are not remotely interested in the niceties of these issues, and they will develop this technology in secret, and we won't see that. And so we do have an obligation to make sure that we can protect against the attacks by that kind of technology. I think that's the only realistic and responsible way forward. But by and large, the crumb of comfort I can offer you is that the vast majority of the AI community think the technology is abhorrent and want nothing to do with it.
1: Let's take one last question.
4: So AI is being used more and more in recruitment to sift through vast amounts of CVs, which for people of my age is a bit of a concern, and obviously a lot of other people as well. The sad thing about this is that a lot of people don't actually know this and also don't understand what language it picks up and detects, and it doesn't necessarily look at niches. So is this a concern that people might miss good CVs and people that would actually be the perfect candidate because they don't know this? And what can be done to eliminate this or at least reduce the risk in the future?
1: Or the inherent biases in the technology actually make those selections?
0: I'm completely with you on this one. I don't think this is a good use of the technology. I want humans involved in that decision. This, to me, is just lazy and inappropriate HR practice. If a HR manager says, oh, but the decisions will be fairer, I think that's absolutely nonsense. I just don't think that that's something that we should do. But if you think that's not a nice use of the technology, imagine that you've got AI as a boss telling you what to do moment by moment through your working life. And there are companies pursuing that, you know, looking at every email that you send, commenting on it. You know, Wooldridge, you know, you only sent 20 emails today. The company average is 22nd. You took 5 bathroom breaks today. The company average is 3. Do you want to live in a world where AI is giving you that kind of feedback? I don't, and I dare say you don't either. There are companies pursuing that nonsense now.
1: Yeah. We won't name it. Okay, we do get one more question, so let's end with the gentleman in the back. He's hand up first.
5: I have a very simple question. We talk about loss of jobs due to AI. Do we think in 100 years' time it will be strange to explain to a child that the jobs being done in admin and companies were done by humans? I think they will find that very strange.
0: Well, the future is going to be not just weirder than we imagine, but weirder than we can imagine. I have teenage kids who've grown up with the internet and they just assume that it's there and that it's always on. And when it doesn't work for whatever reason, they're just perplexed and don't understand. You know, something's gone wrong with the world if the internet doesn't work for them. Kids that are 7 or 8 years old now are going to grow up. They're the first generation in history that's going to grow up being surrounded by very powerful general purpose AI tools like ChatGPT. And they are going to do the weirdest things with it. And the best example I can give you is you know, go back to the origins of YouTube, which is 2005 or so.
1: 2004.
0: And you know, nobody really knew what it was at the time. Yeah. You could upload family videos and share them with family members, or you know, you could upload clips of your favorite TV shows. Nobody predicted YouTube influencers or the fact that people would not just be able to make a living, but actually make a fortune by making videos of themselves playing computer games and talking over it. And people do. You know, nobody predicted that. In exactly the same way, we can't predict right now how our kids are going to use AI in the future. But the basics of humanity are not going to change. They didn't change with rock and roll. They didn't change with television. They didn't change with cinema. They didn't change with novels. The fundamentals of humanity and human relationships are going to be the same. But our kids are going to be creative in ways that we just find, I say, weird and hard to imagine. But for them, it's going to be a ride.
1: He's, again, very optimistic. It is a ride, right? But I think this is this moment in time. This moment in time is critical. We need the science, and we need to curtail the for-profit motive so that we can be safe with the technology.
0: Absolutely.
1: Michael Wooldridge, thank you. Thank you so much
0: for joining us
1: in Studio B, the AI series. I'm Maria Ressa.

0: The Trump administration says it is seizing children and separating families as a deterrent.
1: A Guatemalan child seized from his father and detained in the U.S. for 6 months finally returns as a shadow of himself. The family's debt from their failed attempt to emigrate, crippling. But could an unexpected call from the U.S. change the course of their future? The Return, a witness documentary filmed over 6 years on Al Jazeera.
2: Examining the impact of today's headlines. Setting the agenda for tomorrow's discussions. International filmmakers and world-class journalists bring programs to inspire you on Al Jazeera.
3: The drought stretches far beyond Kenya. Parts of Ethiopia and Somalia have also been affected.
4: Some people say this is not a motorsport. They call it entertainment. People in the spinning community insist this is serious business.
5: People here in Western Kenya say they've been marginalized for years.
6: We now have the confirmed election results. They know that their leader has not won, so the people could take to the streets in greater number and greater momentum.
1: When the U.S. forces captured Venezuelan President Nicolas Maduro, his supporters took to the streets amidst a wave of uncertainty. Through the eyes of a political street artist, social volunteers, and with rare access to a militia sworn to protect the country's revolutionary values, People in Power explores how they are adapting with their president still in U.S. custody. After Maduro on Al Jazeera.

0: Hello, I'm Anna Burns-Francis. This is Al Jazeera, live from Doha. The top stories this hour? Lives in ruins in southern Lebanon as the army takes control of so-called pilot zones. Residents return to homes reduced to rubble by Israeli forces. In an exclusive interview with Al Jazeera, Syria's president Ahmed al-Sharaa rules out military intervention in Lebanon to disarm Hezbollah. Sudan's military regains control of a strategic highway linking Khartoum to the besieged city of El Obeid. In the fight against wildfires in France and Spain, crews face blazes on multiple fronts. Tens of thousands of people are forced to evacuate. Lebanon's army says Israel is bulldozing homes in the south in violation of a US brokered agreement. It's accusing the Israeli military of hindering efforts by Lebanese forces to escort residents back into their homes in the so-called pilot zones. Zatar al-Gharbia is one of the three such areas where the army has deployed after the withdrawal of Israeli soldiers. The Lebanese military's cleared debris and removed unexploded munitions left by occupying forces. But as Zaina Khoda reports from inside the pilot zone, many of those who've returned have found their homes in ruins.
1: A landscape of devastation. Homes, now mountains of concrete. If they are not destroyed, they are so badly damaged, they are uninhabitable. This is what the people of Zawtar al-Gharbiyyi found when they returned to their town in southern Lebanon, part of a U.S. brokered deal with Israel. A few days ago, it was under Israeli occupation, but Israel is still in control. Drones don't leave the skies. Karim Azzeddine tells us he feels humiliated. He shows us what used to be his garden, his trees, his three-story home. He and so many others have returned to find barely anything. Some are choosing to stay despite the rubble and the lack of basic services.

0: services. And despite the presence of the Israeli army only a few hundred meters away, Israel occupies dozens of towns and villages along the border and has conditioned further withdrawals on the Lebanese army, preventing the return of Hezbollah and dismantling what remains of the group's military assets. Yet residents are still not able to reach some neighborhoods in Zawtar al-Gharbiyeh. Beyond the army checkpoint is Israeli-controlled territory, and for people here, that means Israeli troops could re-enter the town under the pretext of security.
1: This is what the Israeli army has done across southern Lebanon: airstrikes, artillery shelling. But the Israeli military also deliberately blew up homes.
0: We can see bulldozers destroying yet more land in a nearby village. We also hear the sound of explosions, detonations that echo across southern Lebanon. The army spent days clearing the debris to open roads and carrying out sweeping operations to remove unexploded munitions. With the entry of the town's residents, life is slowly returning to Zawtar al-Gharbiyeh. There's resilience, but the road to recovery is likely to be long. According to the agreement, the Lebanese army's ability to be the sole authority here will need to be verified, and that mechanism is still being negotiated. For now, families are waiting for help to restart their lives. Karim Azzeddin has nothing left. He shows us the clothes he still hasn't worn. Tells us he has no choice but to collect scrap metal from his destroyed home to sell in order to live. Zana Khadr Al Jazeera, Zawtar Al Gharbiyeh, southern Lebanon.
2: In neighboring Syria, the president says his country has no intention of carrying out military intervention in Lebanon. Ahmed al-Sharaa made the comments in an exclusive and wide-ranging interview with Al Jazeera, focusing on regional security and Syria's domestic challenges.
3: The Lebanese state has pledged to disarm Hezbollah in a way that has led people to ask, can it really disarm Hezbollah?
4: We are not considering military interventions. Whatever is being discussed, the Syrian state is trying to enable the Lebanese state to fulfill the commitments it has made. Syria must ensure that no major disruption occurs in Lebanon, one that would reflect as a negative reality spilling over into the Syrian reality. At the same time, we help the Lebanese state empower its executive authorities, strengthen the rule of law, and implement the Taif Agreement, which all parties signed and which is considered a document serving as a reference constitution for the Lebanese state.
2: Obeida Hito has more from Damascus.
5: The Syrian president set the record straight, making it clear that the country had no intention of intervening in Lebanon militarily. Instead, the Syrian president says that he supports the strong state institutions in Lebanon, that these relations should be established through the rule of law. And that's something that we've seen Damascus engage with Beirut consistently over the last several months. The two countries share a border and other shared issues of concern, including refugees and the threats of narcotics smuggling, as well as weapons smuggling, which the Syrian government has been very active in preventing, intercepting weapons that were being smuggled by Iranian-backed militias in Iraq to Hezbollah in Lebanon. And the Syrian government says that any instability or threat to Lebanon's stability would cause a spillover to Syria, and that's something he didn't want to see. But the Syrian president had very strong words to say about Israel in the south of the country. Israel continues to carry out almost daily violations beyond the border zone in Qunaytira province, as well as in southern Daraa province, which is causing a lot of concern here in Damascus. This is what he had to say.
4: If the security agreement succeeds and Israel commits to the security side and Syria does as well, along with all the conditions of the agreement that may be concluded later, this would qualify the situation for a second stage of talks about a comprehensive peace without conceding Syria's right to the occupied Golan Heights.
5: The Syrian president saying something very dramatic, being open to further peace talks with Israel if they committed to an agreement that took everything back to the 1974 disengagement line. For now, Israel remains in areas that it calls temporary security zones beyond the Bravo line on the Syrian side of the buffer zone, and there's no sign of them leaving anytime soon. But the Syrian government says they're willing to engage in further talks that might achieve a lasting peace between Syria and Israel. Obaida Hito, Al Jazeera, Damascus, Syria.
2: The Sudanese army says it's regained full control of a major highway linking Khartoum with Al Obeid, a city that's been under siege by the rival paramilitary rapid support forces. The capture of Al Sadarat Highway will help the military move troops, weapons, fuel and supplies. It'll also hinder RSF's push to seize Al Obeid, the capital of North Kordofan State. 500,000 people are trapped and have been coming under intense RSF drone attacks. The UN's warned of an impending humanitarian catastrophe in the besieged city. Al-Mughdad Al-Rayed has more from Khartoum on the significance of the announcement by the Sudanese army.
6: The Sudanese army says it has regained full control of the strategic highway linking Khartoum with Al-Obeid, the capital of North Kordofan, after 2 days of fighting with the Wahhabi support forces. The army says it recaptured several towns and villages along the route, restoring a direct connection between the capital and Kordofan for the first time in months. This is significant because the highway is a key military supply route. It allows the army to move troops, fuel and equipment more quickly to Al Obeid instead of relying on the longer route through the White Nile state. And the move also reduces pressure on Al Obeid, which has been largely isolated by RSF positions, while potentially reopening an important trade route for livestock and agricultural products from Kordofan region. For civilians, securing this road could also improve humanitarian access to communities affected by this ongoing war. Al-Mighdad Al-Ruhayd, Al Jazeera, Khartoum.
2: The United States and Iran have signalled that talks are progressing to end the conflict after a two-week escalation that saw daily tit-for-tat strikes. Iran's foreign ministry spokesman says discussions with Oman on reopening the Strait of Hormuz have been productive. An Omani delegation travelled to Tehran for talks on Friday. Meanwhile, the US ambassador to the United Nations says Donald Trump is giving talks with Iran, quote, some space.
7: As the president said, we are locked and loaded. Even more assets are going into theater. But he's giving talk some space. He's giving it a little bit of room. We've had both Iman and Iran and a number of our other negotiators engaged at every level, from the most senior levels all the way down to the technical level over the past few weeks and particularly in the past few days.
2: His comments come after President Trump ordered a pause in the U.S. assault on Iran that saw 13 consecutive nights of strikes. Tehran says it'll hold off on attacks as long as American forces do the same.
8: These attacks continued until 2 nights ago, but over the past 2 nights, the Americans have stopped their attacks. And as I said, since our strategy has essentially been retaliatory, we have also halted our retaliatory operations.
2: As talks continue, the Strait of Hormuz remains a flashpoint in the conflict. Iranian media say an oil tanker exploded after hitting a naval mine as it was passing through the waterway. The ship had reportedly left the route designated by Iran. Tehran has been demanding that all vessels transit through Iranian-controlled waters around Larak Island, north of the strait. It's rejected the southern route that goes along the Omani coast. Meanwhile, Iran's foreign minister, Abbas Araghchi, has warned his country will respond to a Ukrainian attack on an Iranian vessel in the Caspian Sea. Tehran says one sailor was killed and another injured in what it called a Ukrainian strike on a commercial ship. Iran's accusing Kyiv of trying to expand a war beyond its borders, but Ukraine says it was targeting Russian vessels carrying Iranian-linked military cargo. In an online post, Araghchi called the attack a blatant UN Charter violation done at Israel's behest to drag Europe into its war. In calls with the EU's Kaya Kallas and Russia's Foreign Minister Sergei Lavrov, he said he made clear that what the freeloader in Kyiv did cannot go unanswered. Al Jazeera's Russell Serda is following all the latest developments from Tehran.
9: Iranian officials are confirming that an oil tanker attempting to pass through the Strait of Hormuz exploded after hitting naval mines. According to the Iranian officials, the reason that the explosion has occurred was because this ship was not following the designated lanes by Iranian authorities. And now Iranian authorities are warning that any ship that attempts to pass through the strait needs to be in full coordination, otherwise Iran cannot guarantee the safety of that ships. So this is coming after 2 days of calm. In the last 2 days, we have seen no attacks on Iran and no response from Iran. And this incident has happened just hours after the Iranian foreign minister, Ismail Bakai, said there has been progress in diplomatic engagement. The Omani delegation was in Tehran. They exchanged ideas about how to create a mechanism for the future management of the Strait of Hormuz. But what we see, there is no radical change in Iran's position regarding the Strait of Hormuz. Still, Iran opposes the alternative corridors through the strait. And also, according to some of their reports, Omanis have suggested a regional consortium and also the mechanism to be this mechanism to be managed by this regional consortium without tolls to be taken. But what we are hearing is that Iranians are still insisting on a sort of fees, and they're calling it the service fee, and also they want this mechanism to be managed by Iran. While that is happening, another important development was Ukrainian attack on an Iranian ship. Now, for the second time, Iranian foreign ministry saying that this Ukrainian attack is not going to go unanswered. So the question is whether Iran is going to retaliate or not. So the experts here are saying that technically that is possible because the distance between Tehran and Kyiv is less than 2,000 kilometers, and that is within the range of Iranian missiles and drones. Resul Serdar, Al Jazeera, Tehran.
2: Joining us now is Stephen Zunis, the founding chair of Middle Eastern Studies at the University of San Francisco. Stephen, thank you for your time. There's no ceasefire, but there's some murmurings that messages are being exchanged, that talks are being held. How much weight do you give these vagaries?
10: Well, at least the fighting has stopped for now, and you know, that's certainly a good thing, though it's the two sides are very far apart. Even the memorandum of understanding left so many issues to be determined, and that ended up being actually an incentive for both sides to try to jockey for positions by engaging in provocative acts. And it's positive, of course, that Trump did not go ahead with the escalation that he apparently had been planning. He was told by his advisors that not only would it not achieve its strategic objectives, but Iran's retaliatory capabilities were strong. I mean, these Iranian drones, they cost, they're very simple to make, technologically not that sophisticated, cost between $20,000, $40,000. But the U.S. interceptors, like the Patriots, they cost like $4 million. And they're much more complex, and the U.S. is running out of them. So the U.S. recognized that even though you know, the U.S. could do more damage on one level, the Iranians could still retaliate in some ways that would hurt U.S. Strategic interests, of course, those of U.S. America's Gulf allies as well. So basically, with the failure of the military option to advance things, Trump figures, hey, we might as well try negotiations.
2: Yeah, and it seems that others within the Trump administration, or at least his party, recognize this as well. The U.S. ambassador to the U.N. is saying that the talks are being given some space. And the Speaker, Mike Johnson, says we've got to wrap it up. What do public comments like that tell us about the way the administration is handling the conflict at the present moment?
10: Well, it's a very unpopular war. In fact, this is the first war in modern American history where the majority of Americans opposed it from the beginning. I mean, usually when the U.S. gets involved in a war, even a controversial one like Iraq, you know, people will say, we should support our troops. And, you know, now that we're there fighting, et cetera, but not here. Most Americans thought it was a very bad idea from the get-go. And opposition has been growing, especially as the economic impact is hitting people. You know, Americans are much more dependent on their automobiles than in most countries. And the petrol prices have been going up and up. And so it makes it, so there's political pressure, particularly with the midterm elections coming up, and some of the Republicans in Congress are getting nervous.
2: Yeah. Can I ask you, does the existence of this MOU text, the fact that there has been an agreement that was ostensibly signed and agreed and published, does that now make it harder to actually return to the negotiating table? I mean, they're very aware of what the other will or won't commit to. I know the wording was broad. But they've also revealed how they'll react to any misinterpretations that they perceive.
10: Well, certainly the distrust is even higher now. And the failure for it to address the more complex issues, I think, you know, led an opening for each side to try to take advantage. I mean, this is very different than the 2015 nuclear agreement, which was very, very detailed, left no room for ambiguity. But at the same time, you know, if you can't have something that's too detailed, as long as the two sides are apart. So this is going to be a very long, complicated process. I wouldn't be surprised if we fell back into a shooting war again, and then maybe going back to negotiation, then back to a shooting war. I mean, this could go on for many, many months.
2: I was going to ask if you thought actually perhaps that previous agreement might be useful to refer to in any way. It sounds like you don't.
10: Well, I mean, I think it's worth another try, certainly, and it's the closest they've come so far. So I think it could be revived in some form, perhaps tweaking around the edges. But I do think that, you know, despite the growing distrust and the breakdown, the different interpretations, it does show that both sides can at least make some progress. And since there isn't a good military option, that seems to be the most logical thing to fall back on.
2: Stephen Zunis joining us from San Francisco. Thank you very much.
10: Thank you.
2: Renewed tensions in the region have pushed up oil prices again, but there are several benchmarks, and the difference in price comes down to when the oil is bought and when it's delivered. The spot price for crude delivered immediately is about $96 a barrel. That reflects what buyers are willing to pay today. A futures contract is an agreement to buy or sell oil at a set price on a future date. Right now, Brent crude futures are trading about $7 below the spot price. That's because futures reflect expectations about supply and demand, along with the cost of storing and financing oil. This chart from the US Energy Information Administration shows how oil futures trading has surged since 2000. These days, futures are primarily financial instruments traded on exchanges, and only a small fraction actually result in the delivery of oil. Hopefully helping break this all down for us now, joining us from Houston in Texas is Ed Hirsch. He's an energy economist and a lecturer at the University of Houston. Ed, thank you for your time. Help me understand this like I'm five then. Why hasn't the price of oil gone back up again now that the ceasefire is over?
11: Well, it has gone back. Keep in mind, WTI, which is a primary benchmark in the global oil market, the West Texas Intermediate price, is also one that feeds into the Brent price. Brent oil itself is an index. Brent, as a producing region, is no longer an exporting region. It's an importing region in the North Sea. And so any barrel of oil that gets to the North Sea or the Brent market has to be produced someplace else and then delivered. And as you point out, there are a lot of financial players now. Hedge funds are involved, private equity funds, sovereign wealth funds. And so the United States Treasury is trading in the futures market along with the members of OPEC. So the disparity or difference between the futures price, for example, in the United States, the September contract just began trading a couple of days ago or became the front month as August expired. That's for delivery in September. And so we're looking ahead, you know, a number of weeks. And oil futures contracts extend out 20 years. And so The spot market is, to borrow a phrase from years ago, where the rubber meets the road. And we can see a big difference in the United States with the crack spread. In other words, what is the difference between the purchase price of a barrel of oil and the refined price of gasoline or diesel? And so while oil, WTI is approximately $89, $90 a barrel, diesel closed out the week at $183 a barrel. Gasoline closed out the week at about $145 a barrel. And if conflict continues to expand, we could very well see the futures price and the spot price meet up at approximately $200 a barrel.
2: Oof, I don't know that many people would want to hear that, Ed. Can you help me understand then the conflict in this region? It's obviously having an effect on the price of oil, but are there other elements or aspects that are also influencing the price at this very moment?
11: Well, yes. I mean, first of all, the conflict between Ukraine and Russia has had an impact. But going back to a pre-war discussion, if you will, 106 million barrels a day was effectively the global market at the end of 2025. Since then, about 10 million barrels a day has come off of the market because of essentially a partial blockade of the Strait of Hormuz. China has cut its imports by approximately 5 million barrels a day. The International Energy Agency, and including the United States, has been releasing about 2.5 million barrels a day into the global market from the strategic reserves. And Kazakhstan, Venezuela, others have added about 500,000 barrels. So the net effect is the global market short maybe 2 million barrels a day. And that would, that, according to, you know, as an economist, the elasticity of demand would lead to a price increase of about 50%, you know, roughly where we've been in the last, you know, 8 weeks. The releases from the strategic reserves only have about another 40 days to go at the current rates. We don't know how long China can go having depressed its own imports by 5 million barrels a day. It's looking like if peace does not happen, if the strait is not reopened, and frankly, if it's reopened and there's more extensive damage to oil-producing facilities that Iran has been attacking across the Gulf, then we're going to see a higher price of crude oil extend throughout the rest of the year, and certainly in the United States, through the midterm elections.
2: Yeah, you mentioned China there. Can we talk about how this is impacting the rest of the world? And I'm wondering if we can focus a little bit. I've heard about this concept of demand decimation and whether you think there is a reality to that the longer this goes on, although we know that huge parts of Asia are also very reliant still on oil products, particularly from the Middle East.
11: Exactly. And you know, frankly, ExxonMobil chartered tankers to start shipping refined products to Southeastern Asian countries in the second week of the conflict. The United States has run down commercial inventories to provide gasoline, diesel, jet fuel across the globe. The releases from the U.S. Strategic Petroleum Reserve earmarked to be 172 million barrels. Almost 100% of that has gone to other markets, not used domestically by the U.S. So, you know, continuing the conflict, we'll see the price increase. And it's not so much demand destruction, which is a term I'm really uncomfortable with and don't consider to be a useful term. It's conservation efforts. It's switching. It's the ability of the consumers to find another approach, carpooling. As the price goes up, naturally, all consumers tend to be more economizing in what they do.
2: Ed, thank you very much for your time and your insight. I appreciate it. Ed Hurst joining us from the University of Houston. Let's take a look at another conflict, one that's raging between Ukraine and Russia. Moscow has launched more than 130 drones at Ukraine, killing at least four people, including a child. The strikes hit the Ukrainian cities of Zaporizhia, Kharkiv and Chernihiv, injuring dozens. Ukraine's president, Volodymyr Zelensky, is accusing Russia of deliberately striking civilian areas. Meanwhile, the city of Kyiv Rih in central Ukraine also came under Russian fire. A shopping centre was hit in the latest drone attack, sending thick clouds of smoke rising into the sky. Local authorities say two elderly women were injured in the attack and were treated at the scene. The front line between Ukrainian and Russian forces in eastern Ukraine has changed little, with both sides largely holding their positions. But the conflict has intensified beyond the battlefield, extending into the Sea of Azov and Black Sea. Ukraine has been stepping up strikes on Russia's energy and civilian infrastructure, targeting oil refineries, fuel depots, warehouses and Moscow's so-called shadow fleet. Russia's responded by attacking Ukraine's Black Sea shipping corridor during the peak harvest season. It's also targeted agricultural facilities and port infrastructure in Odessa, through which most of Ukraine's grain exports pass.

0: The attacks have pushed global wheat prices to their highest level in 2 years. Well, joining us now to discuss this further is Maximilian Hess. He's a fellow at the Foreign Policy Research Institute and a founder of Enmenta Advisory, which is a political risk and international relations consultancy firm. He joins us from London. Mr. Hess, thank you for your time. Has this become a war of hurting each other, but less about the front lines?
1: That's a good way to put it, Anna. Thank you so much for having me. Yes, I think what's really important to consider in this war is that there's essentially three front lines. There's the front lines on the battlefield itself in southeastern Ukraine primarily. There is then the long-range front line, the use of both sides to try to damage each other's economy and raise pain and increase costs on the war, which is even more important these days than the long-distance strikes on logistical hubs and the like, although, of course, there's a broad overlap between the two of them. And then the third is on the sanctions front, where we continue to see moves by the European Union, for example, in its latest package just this week, but nothing that is meaningfully going to shift the dial. So both sides are really focused right now and innovating on these long-range strikes, hoping that they can gain some kind of advantage there.
0: Yeah, what do you make of the conflict now appearing to shift oceanward? We've seen incidents in the Caspian, we've seen incidents in the Azov, we've seen incidents in the Black Sea.
1: Well, tragically, Russia has been carrying out strikes in the Black Sea in one way or another for 12 years now, since it first occupied Crimea, and then in major ways targeting the Ukrainian ports all the way back in 2022, where although Putin never claimed that he wanted to annex Odessa and the other Black Sea coastal cities in the southwest explicitly, they did move and occupy Kherson, ultimately were pushed out of there and go and seek to disrupt the shipping there throughout. Ukraine has adapted over the years, both in terms of its securities for those ports, but also in terms of using land routes to shift out more exports. The real strategic shift here has been Ukraine's own success in its long-range drone strikes, hitting in the last month a record number of Russian Shadow Fleet tankers, but also some Russian grain tankers of its own, some of which, of course, carries grain looted from occupied Ukrainian territory, it's worth bearing in mind. But so Russia, often in response, tragically targets civilian hubs and, of course, targets Ukraine's own grain exports in response.
0: Yeah, can we talk about the civilian toll here? Ukraine is accusing Russia of deliberately targeting civilian areas. Is that an allegation that could also be leveled at Kyiv?
1: I think there's a lot of extensive evidence of Russia's willingness to target Ukrainian civilians over the years. We saw just this week as well, tragically, the first strike that appeared to target directly the metro stations in Kyiv that are used as bomb shelters during the war. Ukraine's expansion of its drone strikes has included a number of attacks on facilities owned by a company called Wildberries, kind of a Russian version of Amazon, its distribution centers. There have been civilian casualties there. Kyiv, of course, argues that this is because those distribution centers are also used for the war, and that much has been made clear through open source reporting and through that company's own Embrace operating pages saying buy goods here to send to the front lines. But tragically, yes, civilians have been caught up there. Civilians also were caught up in Ukraine's nearly two-year-old now excursion into Russian territory across the border in the north, although they have since been repelled from there. So yes, Russian civilians have also increasingly been caught in the front lines, but we certainly don't have the kind of evidence of strikes like Russia has carried out with missile strikes on bomb shelters, on shopping malls while they're open, and on other key civilian infrastructure.
0: Yeah, it's the nuance, isn't it? The scale of the intent. Can we talk about the Caspian Sea again? Forgive me for bouncing backwards and forwards here, but Iran is accusing Ukraine of Russia attacking, Iran is accusing Ukraine of attacking a Russian, either a Russian ship, or if you believe Iran, it was an Iranian ship, and there are accusations of it going backwards and forwards about what the cargo was. Is there a feeling that even if it is not in reality, perhaps it is an appearance or in messaging at least, that these are conflicts that are starting to bleed into each other somewhat?
1: I definitely think these conflicts are starting to bleed into each other. You know, Kyiv has said that they have targeted shipping on the Caspian Sea. President Volodymyr Zelensky made that declaration just earlier today, I believe, for the first time. The known routes to share Russian cargo and to share both Iranian drones in the past going into Russia to be used to target Ukraine. It was Iranian innovation that led to the Shahid, known in Russian as Garan, drones that have been such a key role in targeting Ukraine. So Kyiv sees this as sort of pushback for that, also showing its value as a security partner for Europe and the United States. But Kyiv also is playing a key role in drone defenses for Middle Eastern countries themselves. We've seen it sign nearly a dozen such agreements across the region. This week, also the first big agreement with the United States. So Ukraine knows that, to use Donald Trump's terms about holding the cards, it now holds the card of not only its own drone strike expertise, but drone defense expertise. And that's very much in demand both in the Gulf region and particularly from the United States these days as well.
0: Maximilian Hess joining us from London. Thank you. Still ahead on Al Jazeera. Making a break from his predecessors, we report on a busy first week for Britain's new Prime Minister. In the Karate Kids of Gaza, how martial arts is helping Palestinian children cope with grief and trauma.
2: The 2026 war on Iran has sent shockwaves across the globe. But how did it come to be? Tracing a history of coups, revolutions, hostage-taking, covert operations, and proxy wars, Al Jazeera asks how a relationship once defined by cooperation evolved into perhaps the modern world's most consequential conflict. Iran, the making of a war, on Al Jazeera.

0: You're watching Al Jazeera, a reminder of our top stories this hour. Lebanon's army says Israel is bulldozing homes in the south in violation of the US brokered agreement. It accuses the Israeli military of hindering residents' return to their homes in the so-called pilot zones. Syria's president told Al Jazeera his country has no intention of carrying out military intervention in Lebanon. In an exclusive interview, Ahmed al-Sharaa says Damascus is actively working towards a security agreement with Israel. The Sudanese army says it's regained full control of a major highway linking the capital Khartoum with El Obeid. The city has been under siege by the rival paramilitary rapid support forces. Half a million people trapped in El Obeid have been coming under intense RSF drone attacks. Israeli forces have launched a new raid in the occupied West Bank as the military steps up its assaults on the territory. One Palestinian was reported injured in the operation in the Qalandia camp north of occupied East Jerusalem. It follows the storming of several Palestinian towns and villages and dozens of arrests. The Israeli army has imposed severe movement restrictions on Palestinians. Most of the military checkpoints and gates connecting Palestinian towns and cities have been closed. Prime Minister Benjamin Netanyahu, who's facing an election this October, has ordered a major security operation against what he described as terrorism against Israeli civilians. The escalation follows days of Israeli settler violence. This is the moment Israeli settlers set fire to a Palestinian home in the town of Beit Furik. Witnesses say the settlers fled the scene while residents and their neighbours managed to bring the fire under control. Settlers are also targeting places of worship. Overnight, they set fire to two mosques in the occupied West Bank. This is the damage to one of them in Kusra, south of Nablus. Anti-Palestinian graffiti was reportedly scrawled on the walls. Another mosque was set ablaze in a village south of Tulkarim.
1: They have deprived us of worship. What more can we do? We cannot reach the trees, we cannot plough or farm.

farm, we cannot access the land. They have deprived us of our sheep and everything else. We sit and sit in this mosque. We cannot even sit in our homes. We say that the house of God is safer. We come to the house of God to protect ourselves. The girls and women and we ourselves work in the mosque with our own hands. We do not hire laborers so that we may receive reward and blessings. They come for 2 or 3 minutes, do what they want, and then leave? Nora.

0: have been increasing exponentially since last year.
1: The Israeli military and Israeli settler groups continue to attack and raid Palestinian communities and towns across the occupied West Bank. 60 people so far have been detained. And according to the Israeli military radio, the Israeli military has documented at least 30 separate Israeli settler attacks against Palestinian communities since Friday afternoon. There's a 63% increase in settler attacks since last year, according to the Israeli military. And yet, there is a lot of support from the Israeli government. The Minister of Defense saying that the army is considering to evacuate, to forcibly displace Palestinian communities in the West Bank, just as they did with refugee camps in Jenin and Tulkarem, in response to the incident in Til, where 4 Palestinians were killed, as well as 2 Israeli soldiers. Now this, according to critics of the Israeli government, is fueled by election fever. This right-wing coalition has representatives of the right-wing settler movement on the table. They set the agenda and they drive the policies that have expanded settlements, imposed restrictions on Palestinian movement, and set up new settlement outposts that take Palestinian land. And that is expected to continue until elections come October, raising fears among Palestinians that the worst is yet to come. Nour Adi, Al Jazeera, north of Ramallah, Palestine.
0: Let's return to our top story now. Diplomatic efforts to end the conflict between the United States and Iran appear to be gathering momentum after nearly 2 weeks of escalating strikes. Iran's foreign ministry spokesman says Friday's discussions with Oman on the future of the Strait of Hormuz have been constructive. Qatar and Pakistan, on the other hand, continue to relay messages between Tehran and Washington. Meanwhile, the US ambassador to the United Nations says Donald Trump is giving the talks with Iran, quote, some space. Wildfires in France and Spain have forced more than 330,000 people from their homes and holiday spots. Many are now crowded into temporary shelters with no idea when they'll be able to return home. Reinforcements from nearby cities have been deployed to relieve exhausted crews. And with dozens of fires still burning, officials have warned the threat is far from over. Sonia Gallego reports.
2: What was once a community is now a landscape of scorched earth and shattered homes. The destruction caused by the wildfires, all too evident in southwestern France, where entire neighbourhoods have been devastated. As smoke rises over vast tracts of forest, crews battle on multiple fronts to stop the flames from spreading. Reinforcements, including emergency personnel from Paris, have been deployed to support exhausted local firefighters who have been working around the clock. And the impact is being felt beyond the fire zone. 15 kilometres away, smoke is drifting towards Bordeaux. Cause for concern as authorities prepare contingency plans and monitor air quality. For the thousands forced to flee, the emergency has entered a new phase. Many families are facing days away from their homes with little idea when they'll be able to return.
3: We came here expecting it to be for 24 hours, and now it's going to be 48 hours, maybe 72, maybe longer.
2: In Spain, air and ground crews are focusing on the major wildfires west of Madrid, dropping water on advancing flames to prevent them reaching more urban areas. Authorities say they have slowed down the fire's advance, but they warn difficult days lie ahead. Sonia Gallego, Al Jazeera.
0: Peter Guruchaga is a French firefighter and leader of a major union which represents firefighters and emergency personnel in the Val d'Oise department. He's warning of the health hazards firefighters are facing when battling blazes every day.
4: For years, union representatives and firefighters have been warning the government that we are understaffed, that there is not enough funding, and there is a shortage of equipment and fire engines. And yet, the government has not listened to us. We already had a warning in 2022 again in Gironde when there was a massive fire. And today, because our firefighters are understaffed, all the limits on working hours are

0: being ignored. We now have firefighters who have been on the front line for 3 to 4 days, sleeping 2 to 3 hours a night, eating on the go, and being fed by local residents. And obviously, this is very problematic for their health, because someone who has been on the front line for 3 to 4 days is less vigilant, which puts them directly in danger. Inevitably, this is going to have an impact on their health, and it's important to understand that they are facing an exceptional fire here, with flames 40 meters high. But in the long term, too, this can cause problems and lead to cancer. The International Agency for Research on Cancer classified the firefighting profession as carcinogenic to humans in 2021. In France, there is a reluctance to recognize cancers as occupational diseases. And the problem is that, unfortunately, many firefighters currently on duty are at risk of developing cancer due to their exposure. Because it's important to understand that firefighters on the ground do not have respiratory protection for forest fires. In fact, journalists who come to see the firefighters in the field are better protected in terms of respiratory protection than the firefighters themselves.
1: Firefighters in Algeria are battling raging wildfires that have killed at least 6 people so far. More than 100 people are in hospital. Authorities have recorded 3,700 fires between May and July. That's nearly twice as many as compared to the same period last year. Police in Germany say the suspect in an attack on a gay pride event in Berlin has been shot dead. At least one person was killed and 29 others injured when a van ploughed into revelers on Saturday night. Authorities are treating it as a terrorist incident. Rebecca Collard reports from Berlin.
2: What was meant to be a night of celebration with hundreds of thousands of people gathered in central Berlin turned to tragedy.
3: Behind me is where this suspect rammed their vehicle into a tree after plowing through this crowd of people that were attending Berlin's Pride event. Authorities say after that, he got out of the vehicle and began attacking people with some sort of blade, possibly a machete.
2: The suspect then fled the scene, setting off a nationwide manhunt, before police tracked him down and shot him on Sunday evening.
4: When we approached him, he came towards our officers with a stabbing weapon. He was stopped by our special operations unit using a firearm, and as a result, he died.
2: Authorities said the suspect was well known to police. He had been convicted on several previous charges, including one that carried a prison sentence. But that sentence was suspended. On Sunday, crowds gathered at the Brandenburg Gate to mourn and show their defiance. Chancellor Friedrich Merz echoed those sentiments and called for unity.
5: We will not allow this poison of terrorism, this poison that threatens our freedom, to continue to spread throughout our society. Regardless of any party political differences of opinion, we will defend the freedom of our society.
2: At small makeshift memorials in the park where the attack took place, people have placed flowers and notes. Some express sorrow, some anger, and some fear. Not just that it could happen again, but that Germany's far right could use this tragedy to further its agenda. Rebecca Collard, Al Jazeera, Berlin.
1: Britain's new Prime Minister has spent his first week cutting taxes, capping bus fares, and posing behind a bar. Andy Burnham appears to be trying to break from his predecessors with a blitz of cost of living announcements. Rory Challens reports from London on whether the honeymoon can last.
6: Two facts of modern British politics. One, Prime Ministers love being filmed in pubs. And two, their power, like a badly poured pint, loses fizz fast.
7: Cheers. Cheers.
6: The public judged Andy Burnham's predecessors flat and tasteless remarkably quickly. So Britain's 7th Prime Minister in a decade has made sure to have a busy first week. From rate relief for the beleaguered English pub...
8: I will be a defender for them, I will speak up for them and act. It's all about doing, isn't it?
6: To ditching the digital ID scheme. He's also pledged to end street homelessness, scrap sales tax on electricity for 6 months, and reinstated a cap on bus fares.
9: I've reprioritised. The public's priority is reducing cost of living pressures, and that's what I'm doing.
6: Burnham's right that cost of living is what voters care about most. So, is it working? Not yet enough for Labour to overtake Reform UK, suggests this survey from the research agency More in Common, but enough to put him front of the pack on leader approval and, the same pollster says, more popular than Keir Starmer ever was. Alongside the blitz of small but potentially popular policies, Burnham has appointed his new cabinet. Shabana Mahmood remains Home Secretary with the immigration brief, but John Healey takes over the country's finances. Ed Miliband now leads foreign affairs, and Wes Streeting steps into defence. Observers have called it a cull of Starmer's closest ministers. Something that has stayed, though, is the knowledge that bond markets don't tolerate a British government spending beyond its means.
7: We've got to show fiscal discipline. We've got to show that our commitment to the fiscal rules is real, and we're prepared to make difficult decisions in relation to that.
10: This is still very much the honeymoon period, but small crowd-pleasing policies won't fix Britain's big structural problems like housing and productivity. Plus, Parliament is in recess, so Burnham hasn't yet faced cross-examination from the opposition, hasn't had to make a major policy U-turn, hasn't had international crises blow him off course. But all of these challenges will surely come. Rory Challens, Al Jazeera in Westminster.
1: Still ahead on Al Jazeera, Formula One's world champ returns to the top of the podium for the first time this season.
11: The latest news as it breaks.
12: For the past 1 hour or so, we have been able to hear the sounds of massive explosion here in the northwestern of the Iranian capital.
11: With exclusive reports.
13: In recent months, the Israeli military expanded its occupation of Lebanese territory, and wide-scale demolitions mean there are a few homes left.
11: From the heart of the story.
14: It's hard to believe that a few hours ago that this building was a home for a family sheltering inside.
15: In the Philippines, tuberculosis claims nearly 100 lives every day. 101 East meets the doctors embracing technology to treat patients in remote and dangerous areas.
16: We'll send the samples via drone and we'll get the results within 1 hour.
15: Fighting tuberculosis in the Philippines on Al Jazeera.
17: In what ways does this war on Iran reflect a belief in the concept of the Greater Israel?
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0: In a displacement camp in Deir al-Bala in central Gaza, a makeshift tent has become an improvised karate dojo. The sessions provide a rare outlet for children living through war, helping them cope with trauma and displacement. Hani Mahmoud reports from Gaza City.
1: Coach Khalil Ayed lost his karate club to the war, but he refused to lose his students. Today, his dojo is a tent in a displacement camp in central Gaza, where dozens of boys and girls gather to train. For Khalil, karate is no longer about producing champions. It's about helping children navigate a childhood shaped by war.
2: Before the war, I had formed a team that was able to compete locally and nationally. We had players and champions who were able to compete globally. Unfortunately, the war destroyed all of these dreams.
1: The classes offer something many children in Gaza no longer have: routine, structure, and a chance to focus on something other than survival.
2: We divide the age groups into freshers, sophomores, and seniors. There's also a girls group. This war affected both boys and girls. This tent is more than just a training site. It helps them develop their personalities, their concentration, and their behavior.
1: Khalil can't change what they have lived through, but he believes 1 hour of training can help them face tomorrow.
2: Karate is a way of life. It was a part of us wherever we went. To see children and young men wasting their time without continuing, it was a huge burden on my mind. Today, after a long period of displacement, we had to go to Gaza and search until we found this facility. It was very difficult.
1: The class ends, the children bow, roll up the mats, and step back into the uncertainty of life outside. Tomorrow, Khalil will be here again, waiting for them. Hani Mahmoud, Al Jazeera, from Gaza City, Palestine.
0: Reigning Formula One world champion Lando Norris is back on top of the podium after winning his first Grand Prix in the season in Hungary. Joanna Gajroska reports.
3: For the first time this year, Lando Norris was on pole position for a Grand Prix. His McLaren team had lacked the pace of the Mercedes and Ferrari cars until now. Norris and teammate Oscar Piastri were hopeful this was a turning point, and it was for Piastri, who snatched the lead by overtaking Ferrari's Charles Leclerc and Norris on the first lap. Further back, two former world champions were also fighting their way up the grid. Four-time title holder Max Verstappen with this pass on seven-time champ Lewis Hamilton. But as Piastri went to lap the slowest cars, that's when it all started to go wrong for the Australian. Williams driver Carlos Sainz clipped Piastri as he tried to overtake. And a gearbox failure a few laps later capped a terrible afternoon, showing just how fast a driver can go from hero to zero in Formula One. Out in front, teammate Norris was back in the lead and held on to win the same race twice for the first time in his Formula One career. Red Bull's Max Verstappen was second, while championship leader Kimi Antonelli made it 9 podiums in 11 races as he came third. Antonelli extending his lead in the standings over Lewis Hamilton to 50 points. But it's Norris who goes into Formula One's summer break with that winning feeling. Joanna Gajroska, Al Jazeera.
0: After an historic run at Wimbledon, the first Filipina to reach the fourth round of the tournament, Alex Ayala, arrived home to a hero's welcome. Barnaby Lowe has the story from Manila.
4: Tennis pundits have dubbed it Ayala-mania. And nowhere are the fans more passionate than in Manila, where Alexandra Ayala, the first Filipina to break into the top 30 of the women's singles tour, grew up. She's getting the rock star treatment after a historic Wimbledon campaign where she showed courage and grit, as exemplified in this photo of her diving to retrieve a ball in her match against the defending champion, a match she won to advance to the round of 16, a milestone for Philippine tennis.
5: Courage to me looks like showing up every day. It looks like showing up after you've had a bad loss.
4: A growing number of Filipino fans are showing up for her too. The pack stands in this arena, reminiscent of Manny Pacquiao's boxing matches. Many say they had never watched tennis before Alex's breakthrough. Now they're also taking up the sport.
6: I've been playing tennis here for nearly 30 years, and these courts were covered for the longest time in sand and crushed seashells, slow like clay for club players. But shortly after Alex Ayala's success on the hard courts of Miami, the club cemented them over, and this summer's tennis camp has been packed.
4: Earlier this year, Manila hosted its first high-level women's professional event.
7: Our team, we've been feeling the support. We've been getting all the equipment that we need, everything that we need, uniform, practice courts, and especially with these new courts here at Rizal, they've been such a, they've been a game changer for us.
4: The Tennis Federation says support has grown in leaps and bounds, but it needs more.
8: A lot of people want to try it. The problem is the courts. Most of the courts are full now, but now I've been talking to different local government officials, and they all want to build the tennis courts.
4: The goal, the National Federation says, is to nurture more homegrown talent like Alex, without them having to leave the Philippines. Barnabilo, Al Jazeera, Manila.
0: That's it from me, Anna Burns-Francis, for now, but stay with us. I'll be back in a moment with more news.
9: America is at a crossroads, and the world is watching. 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This is America tries to make sense of it all, both for Americans and the many impacted around the world. I'm Alex Marquardt. Join me right here on Al Jazeera.
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11: Al Jazeera goes undercover to reveal how Western donors evade charity law to provide aid to illegal Israeli settlements.
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15: 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There's no paper trail.
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16: Will the U.S. Democratic Party be forced to shift to the left? How is the United States reshaping Latin America? Is this the beginning of a new chapter in the Middle East? Join me, Steve Clemens, every week where I'm going to bring you the latest analysis, pull apart fact from fiction.
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18: For some people, the social media videos are the only way of knowing if the loved ones they've left behind are alive or have been killed.
19: I was looking at the videos and I saw him. I went into a state of shock.
18: We're in the district of El Doha in Old Omdurman, the latest district to be recaptured by the Sudanese army from the paramilitary rapid support forces. The most reliable way to get from here to the border and beyond is on pickup trucks like these to avoid detection by authorities. Those who have been reported missing are those who have relatives who successfully escaped. There are entire families who lost each other as they tried to get away from their villages in Jazeera with no one managing to reach safety.

0: Hello, I'm Anna Burns-Francis. This is the NewsHour live from Doha. Coming up in the next 60 minutes, the Iran war appears to be on pause. The US says it's holding off on bombing in order to give peace talks more space.
1: This is what the Israeli army has done across southern Lebanon. Airstrikes, artillery shelling. But the Israeli military also deliberately blew up homes.
0: Homes turned to rubble. Some people returned to their towns in southern Lebanon, only to find neighborhoods in ruins. The Sudanese army makes gains in the fight to maintain control of a key city. They've recaptured a major highway from the paramilitary RSF. And homes torched and mosques vandalized. Violence escalates in the occupied West Bank as settler attacks ramp up. Plus, Spain says the largest wildfire in the country's history is still out of control, even as new fires start across Europe. Diplomatic efforts to end the conflict between the United States and Iran appear to be gathering momentum after nearly 2 weeks of tit-for-tat strikes. Iran's foreign ministry spokesman says messages have been exchanged between Iran and the US and mediators are continuing their efforts. Qatar and Pakistan continue to relay messages between Tehran and Washington. And earlier, the US ambassador to the United Nations said Donald Trump is giving talks with Iran, quote, some space.
2: As the president said, we are locked and loaded. Even more assets are going into theater. But he's giving talk some space. He's giving it a little bit of room. We've had both Iman and Iran and a number of our other negotiators engaged at every level, from the most senior levels all the way down to the technical level over the past few weeks and particularly in the past few days.
0: Meanwhile, Iran says it will stop its retaliatory bombings for as long as American forces maintain their pause.
3: These attacks continued until 2 nights ago, but over the past 2 nights, the Americans have stopped their attacks. And as I said, since our strategy has essentially been retaliatory, we have also halted our retaliatory operations.
0: All right, let's go to Roslyn Jordan, who joins us now live from Washington, D.C. Roslyn, what more has Mike Waltz had to say?
4: Well, essentially, the U.S. ambassador to the United Nations, Mike Waltz, confirmed what had been widely reported here in Washington over the weekend, which is that the Trump administration has come to the assessment that 13 nights of U.S. military strikes on Iranian military targets essentially had gone about as far as they could be in terms of effectiveness, and that given the ongoing international concerns about the resumption of hostilities, even though the Iranians and the Americans both said their strikes were defensive in nature, there is a recognition that trying to give diplomacy time to actually work was probably required at this point in order to try to reassure the international community that this war is, in fact, not as open-ended as some fear.
0: Is there a sense, Rosalind, that the American administration is now more unified in its approach to the conflict at this point?
4: Well, there's certainly been reporting suggesting that even though there are daily consultations on how to proceed in the war with Iran, which started on February 28th, there are questions about, one, whether or not the U.S. military can continue the tempo of strikes, given that the industrial capacity to replace, for example, Tomahawk missiles simply is not there yet. We're not on a full wartime footing in the U.S. economy. There is also the political question that is starting to become perhaps more prominent because the U.S. is now 100 days away from its midterm congressional elections. And the Trump administration and the president in particular have been dealing with falling poll numbers in terms of public support for the U.S.-led war against Iran. The public approval rating in the latest Washington Post Ipsos poll has just 29% of those surveyed saying that they support the war effort, and a similar percentage saying that the war is worth it, where you have nearly 70% of Americans Republicans telling these same pollsters that they don't think that the cost of the war has been worth it. People are in particular very concerned about the impact on their budgets, on energy costs, whether for their vehicles or for electricity to their homes, and then the spill-on effect, notably on food prices. So you have these outside political questions coming to bear, along with the fact that the U.S. military doesn't have as much as it used to have in its arsenal because of the prosecution of this war. So is there a question of unity? Officials will tell you there's unity, but certainly there are active discussions about whether or not continuing in the status quo, as it were, is the way to proceed in the weeks and months ahead.
0: Rosalind Jordan joining us from Washington, D.C. Thank you. The Strait of Hormuz remains a key flashpoint in the conflict. Iranian media is reporting an oil tanker exploded after hitting a naval mine in the waterway. The vessel had reportedly strayed from a route designated by Tehran. Iran's been insisting that ships pass through waters it controls near Larak Island, closer to its coast, rather than using the southern route along the coast of Oman. Al Jazeera's Russell Sird is following the latest developments from Tehran.
5: Iranian officials are confirming that an oil tanker attempting to pass through the Strait of Hormuz exploded after hitting naval mines. According to the Iranian officials, the reason that the explosion has occurred was because this ship was not following the designated lanes by Iranian authorities. And now Iranian authorities are warning that any ship that attempts to pass through the strait needs to be in full coordination, otherwise Iran cannot guarantee the safety of that ships. So this is coming after 2 days of calm. In the last 2 days, we have seen no attacks on Iran and no response from Iran. There has been progress in diplomatic engagement. The Omani delegation was in Tehran. They exchanged ideas about how to create a mechanism for the future management of the Strait of Hormuz. But what we see, there is no radical change in Iran's position regarding the Strait of Hormuz. Still, Iran opposes the alternative corridors through the strait. And also, according to some of their reports, Omanis have suggested a regional consortium and also the mechanism to be managed by this regional consortium without tolls to be taken. But what we are hearing is that Iranians are still insisting on a sort of fees, and they're calling it the service fee, and also they want this mechanism to be managed by Iran. While that is happening, another important development was Ukrainian attack on an Iranian ship. Now, for the second time, Iranian foreign ministry saying that this Ukrainian attack is not going to go unanswered. So the question is whether Iran is going to retaliate or not. So the experts here are saying that technically that is possible because the distance between Tehran and Kyiv is less than 2,000 kilometers, and that is within the range of Iranian missiles and drones. Resul Serdar, Al Jazeera, Tehran.
0: Let's go to Stephen Zunis now. He's the founding chair of Middle Eastern Studies at the University of San Francisco. Thank you so much for joining us. Mr. Zunis, messages are being exchanged, we're hearing, and talks are being held, but we've been here before, haven't we?
6: Yes, we have. But I think both sides are recognizing that there's no military solution, that neither is going to force the other to accede to demands by more attacks. Also, I think Iran, while emboldened on one level about on its ability to control the Strait of Hormuz, you know, there's a universal understanding that this is a clear violation of international law. Now, Iran, of course, would say that the war itself was against international law, of course, and that they would, and they therefore can do what they want to counter it. But what we're seeing is, I think, a lot of Europeans, the Gulf states and others who do not support what the U.S. is doing are also saying to Tehran, hey, be reasonable here, be realistic, try to negotiate in some kind of settlement.
0: When we hear those comments then from the U.S. ambassador to the U.N. and when we hear the Speaker Mike Johnson saying things have to be wrapped up, do you get a sense that there is now a unified position within the administration on where to go from here?
6: It's hard to judge what's going on inside the administration. I mean, the fact these congressional leaders have been, like Mike Johnson, you know, have been encouraging you know, some kind of a resolution. I think that's more of a reflection that he's concerned about how Republicans will do in November if the economic fallout from the war continues. Trump appeared to be pretty dead set on a dramatic escalation of the war just a few days ago. But I think he heard from his generals, he heard from the Arab Gulf states with whom he's on friendly terms to say, look, this is going to make things worse. Iran's retaliatory capabilities are still strong enough that they could do a lot of damage. If you end up bombing civilian infrastructure, desalinization plants, that kind of thing in Iran, they're going to do the same on the Arab side of the Gulf, where they're even more dependent on desalinization and the like. So I think the administration, you know, whatever the ideological differences, are getting a clear message that they really do need to calm things down a bit, at least for now.
0: Israel's Benjamin Netanyahu is due to meet with President Trump in a couple of days' time. Will that derail any progress that is made over the next couple of days?
6: Well, Netanyahu certainly played an important role in convincing Trump to launch the war, with his over-optimistic predictions of how the Iranians would respond. At this point, I think Trump is less trustworthy of Netanyahu, given what actually happened, and also that he's also listening to his friends in the Arab world, who recognize the folly of the war, that there needs to be some kind of resolution. Though Netanyahu will certainly encourage some kind of escalation, I think that Trump, frankly, takes him a lot less seriously than he did before. And also Trump, unlike most previous presidents, doesn't have a strong ideological commitment to Israel. He's much more transactional in his foreign policy. So I really don't think that Netanyahu will be able to convince him to do anything that there isn't also a wide amount of support within the administration and within the military leadership as well.
0: You mentioned him listening to his Arab friends when it comes to where things go from here. So when we look at what is on the table and what can be made out of talks, is the MOU as it stands in its current phrasing of any use?
6: It's hard to say if the parties will go back to the MOU, but it is something that shows that the two sides can come together. The problem is the ambiguity, that because there's so many outstanding issues, that Iran has used this leverage in the Straits to try to assert its influence, saying, hey, you can't push us too hard on the nuclear issues or other issues, and of course the U.S., certainly is, with its military might, pressuring Iran as well. I mean, this is very different than the original 2015 nuclear agreement that Trump broke off, which is very, very detailed, left no room for ambiguity. But until things are clear, both sides are going to be jockeying for position, and it's the peoples of the Middle East who are going to suffer as a result.
0: Stephen Zern is joining us from the University of San Francisco. Thank you. Mediators are still working to restore stability in the region. In a phone call with Oman's foreign minister, Qatar's prime minister, Sheikh Mohammed bin Abdul Rahman Al Thani, said diplomacy remains the best path forward. He called on all sides to commit to dialogue and implement the memorandum of understanding between the United States and the Islamic Republic of Iran, including ensuring freedom of navigation through the Strait of Hormuz. He also said Qatar supports all efforts aimed at diffusing tensions and reaching a comprehensive agreement that achieves sustainable peace in the region. Meanwhile, Iran's foreign minister Abbas Araghchi has warned his country will respond to a Ukrainian attack on an Iranian vessel in the Caspian Sea. Tehran says one sailor was killed and another injured in a Ukrainian strike on a commercial ship. Iran's accusing Kyiv of trying to expand a war beyond its borders, but Ukraine says it was targeting Russian vessels carrying Iranian-linked military cargo. In a social media post, Araghchi called the attack a blatant UN Charter violation done at Israel's behest to drag Europe into its war. In calls with the EU's Kaya Kallas and Russia's foreign minister Sergei Lavrov, he said he made it clear that what the freeloader in Kyiv did cannot go unanswered. Over the weekend, Yemen's Ansarullah Houthis carried out a series of attacks against Saudi Arabia. The Iran-backed group struck oil facilities on the Red Sea, where it's declared a naval blockade on Saudi shipping. The latest attacks are threatening traffic through the Bab al-Mandab Strait. Julie Dago explains why that could be of concern for global oil and shipping.
7: For months, we've been talking about one waterway, the Strait of Hormuz. But there are two vital maritime choke points in the Middle East, and they're both caught up in ongoing conflicts. Now, this is the Bab al-Mandeb Strait, located between Eritrea, Yemen and Djibouti. It links the Indian Ocean to the Mediterranean through the Gulf of Aden, the Red Sea and further up the Suez Canal. And this is where Yemen's Ansarullah Houthis have declared a naval blockade against Saudi Arabia. Now, the Houthis control large parts of Yemen, which is what we've highlighted here in red. And this is what gives the group the strategic ability to target ships in the Red Sea. Around 10 to 12% of global maritime trade passes through the Bab al-Mandeb Strait, including millions of barrels of oil every single day, which means any disruption that takes place here could threaten and cause a new surge in global energy prices. Saudi Arabia uses a variety of methods to transport its oil, including shipping terminals, export hubs, and even a cross-country pipeline that spans roughly 1,200 kilometres. But around two-thirds of its daily exports pass through Bab al-Mandeb. So for ships looking for an alternative route, it would require them to take a much longer journey that's around the southern tip of Africa, which is what we're showing here. This journey adds 10 to 14 days onto it. And of course, time costs money. In this case, an estimated $2.5 million additionally to the trip.
0: Iran's Supreme Leader Mojtaba Khamenei says Lebanon's territorial integrity is a primary condition for ending the war with the US. Meanwhile, Israel continues to bulldoze homes in southern Lebanon in violation of a US brokered agreement. That's according to the Lebanese army, who also accused Israeli forces of hindering efforts to escort residents back to their homes in the south. And as Zeina Khoda reports, many are returning to find their homes in ruins.
8: A landscape of devastation. Homes, now mountains of concrete. If they are not destroyed, they are so badly damaged, they are uninhabitable. This is what the people of Zawtar al-Gharbiyy found when they returned to their town in southern Lebanon, part of a U.S. brokered deal with Israel. A few days ago, it was under Israeli occupation, but Israel is still in control. Drones don't leave the skies. Karim Azzeddin tells us he feels humiliated. He shows us what used to be his garden, his trees, his three-story home. He and so many others have returned to find barely anything. Some are choosing to stay despite the rubble and the lack of basic services, and despite the presence of the Israeli army only a few hundred meters away. Israel occupies dozens of towns and villages along the border and has conditioned further withdrawals on the Lebanese army, preventing the return of Hezbollah and dismantling what remains of the group's military assets. Yet residents are still not able to reach some neighborhoods in Zawtar al-Gharbiyyeh. Beyond the army checkpoint is Israeli-controlled territory, and for people here, that means Israeli troops could re-enter the town under the pretext of security.
1: This is what the Israeli army has done across southern Lebanon. Airstrikes, artillery shelling. But the Israeli military also deliberately blew up homes.
8: We can see bulldozers destroying yet more land in a nearby village. We also hear the sound of explosions, detonations that echo across southern Lebanon. The army spent days clearing the debris to open roads and carrying out sweeping operations to remove unexploded munitions. With the entry of the town's residents, life is slowly returning to Zawtar al-Gharbiyyeh. There's resilience, but the road to recovery is likely to be long. According to the agreement, the Lebanese army's ability to be the sole authority here will need to be verified, and that mechanism is still being negotiated. For now, families are waiting for help to restart their lives. Karim Azzeddin has nothing left. He shows us the clothes he still hasn't worn. Tells us he has no choice but to collect scrap metal from his destroyed home to sell in order to live. Zana Khadr, Al Jazeera, Zawtar Al Gharbiyeh, Southern Lebanon.
0: In neighbouring Syria, the president says his country has no intention of carrying out military intervention in Lebanon. Donald Trump has repeatedly suggested that Syria could get involved in Lebanon to, quote, do something with Hezbollah. Ahmed al-Sharaa made the comments in an exclusive and wide-ranging interview with Al Jazeera, focusing on regional security and Syria's domestic challenges.
9: The Lebanese state has pledged to disarm Hezbollah in a way that has led people to ask, can it really disarm Hezbollah?
10: We are not considering military interventions. Whatever is being discussed, the Syrian state is trying to enable the Lebanese state to fulfill the commitments it has made. Syria must ensure that no major disruption occurs in Lebanon, one that would reflect as a negative reality spilling over into the Syrian reality. At the same time, we help the Lebanese state empower its executive authorities, strengthen the rule of law, and implement the Taif Agreement, which all parties signed and which is considered a document serving as a reference constitution for the Lebanese state.
0: Obey the Hito has more from Damascus.
11: The Syrian president set the record straight, making it clear that the country had no intention of intervening in Lebanon militarily. Instead, the Syrian president says that he supports the strong state institutions in Lebanon, that these relations should be established through the rule of law. And that's something that we've seen Damascus engage with Beirut consistently over the last several months. The two countries share a border and other shared issues of concern, including refugees and the threats of narcotics smuggling, as well as weapons smuggling, which the Syrian government has been very active in preventing, intercepting weapons that were being smuggled by Iranian-backed militias in Iraq to Hezbollah in Lebanon. And the Syrian government says that any instability or threat to Lebanon's stability would cause a spillover to Syria, and that's something he didn't want to see. But the Syrian president had very strong words to say about Israel in the south of the country. Israel continues to carry out almost daily violations beyond the border zone in Qunaytira province, as well as in southern Daraa province, which is causing a lot of concern here in Damascus. This is what he had to say.
10: If the security agreement succeeds and Israel commits to the security side and Syria does as well, along with all the conditions of the agreement that may be concluded later, this would qualify the situation for a second stage of talks about a comprehensive peace without conceding Syria's right to the occupied Golan Heights.
11: The Syrian president saying something very dramatic, being open to further peace talks with Israel if they committed to an agreement that took everything back to the 1974 disengagement line. For now, Israel remains in areas that it calls temporary security zones beyond the Bravo line on the Syrian side of the buffer zone, and there's no sign of them leaving anytime soon, but the Syrian government says they're willing to engage in further talks that might achieve a lasting peace between Syria and Israel. Obeid Hito, Al Jazeera, Damascus, Syria.
0: The Sudanese army says it's regained full control of a major highway linking Khartoum with El Obeid, a city that's been under siege by the rival paramilitary rapid support forces. The capture of Al Sadarat Highway will help the military move troops, weapons, fuel and supplies. It'll also hinder the RSF's push to seize El Obeid, which is the capital of North Kordofan State. 500,000 people are trapped there and continue to face intense RSF drone attacks. The UN's warning of an impending humanitarian catastrophe in the besieged city. Al-Maghdad Al-Ruhaid has more from Khartoum.
12: The Sudanese army says it has regained full control of the strategic highway linking Khartoum with El Obeid, the capital of North Kordofan, after 2 days of fighting with the Wahhabi support forces. The army says it recaptured several towns and villages along the route, restoring a direct connection between the capital and Kordofan for the first time in months. This is significant because the highway is a key military supply route. It allows the army to move troops, fuel and equipment more quickly to Al Ubayd instead of relying on the longer route through the White Nile state. And the move also reduces pressure on Al Ubayd, which has been largely isolated by RSF positions, while potentially reopening an important trade route for livestock and agricultural products from Kordofan region. For civilians, securing this road could also improve humanitarian access to communities affected by this ongoing war. Al-Miqdad Al-Ruhayd, Al-Jazeera, Khartoum.
0: Wildfires are continuing to wreak havoc across France and Spain. They've forced more than 330,000 people from their homes and holiday spots. Many are now staying in crowded temporary shelters with no idea when they'll be able to return home. Reinforcements from nearby cities have been deployed to relieve exhausted crews, but dozens of fires are still burning, and officials are warning the threat is far from over. Sonia Gallego reports.
13: What was once a community is now a landscape of scorched earth and shattered homes. The destruction caused by the wildfires, all too evident in southwestern France, where entire neighbourhoods have been devastated. As smoke rises over vast tracts of forest, crews battle on multiple fronts to stop the flames from spreading. Reinforcements, including emergency personnel from Paris, have been deployed to support exhausted local firefighters who have been working around the clock. And the impact is being felt beyond the fire zone. 15 kilometres away, smoke is drifting towards Bordeaux. Cause for concern as authorities prepare contingency plans and monitor air quality. For the thousands forced to flee, the emergency has entered a new phase. Many families are facing days away from their homes with little idea when they'll be able to return.
14: We came here expecting it to be for 24 hours, and now it's going to be 48 hours, maybe 72, maybe longer.
13: In Spain, air and ground crews are focusing on the major wildfires west of Madrid, dropping water on advancing flames to prevent them reaching more urban areas. Authorities say they have slowed down the fire's advance, but they warn difficult days lie ahead. Sonia Gallego, Al Jazeera.
0: Peter Guruchaga is a French firefighter and leader of a major union which represents firefighters and emergency personnel in the Val d'Oise department. He's warning of the health hazards firefighters are facing when battling blazes every day.
15: For years, union representatives and firefighters have been warning the government that we are understaffed, that there is not enough funding, and there is a shortage of equipment and fire engines. And yet, the government has not listened to us. We already had a warning in 2022

0: again in Gironde when there was a massive fire. And today, because our firefighters are understaffed, all the limits on working hours are being ignored. We now have firefighters who have been on the front line for 3 to 4 days, sleeping 2 to 3 hours a night, eating on the go, and being fed by local residents. And obviously, this is very problematic for their health, because someone who has been on the front line for 3 to 4 days is less vigilant, which puts them directly in danger. Inevitably, this is going to have an impact on their health, and it's important to understand that they are facing an exceptional fire here, with flames 40 meters high. But in the long term, too, this can cause problems and lead to cancer. The International Agency for Research on Cancer classified the firefighting profession as carcinogenic to humans in 2021. In France, there is a reluctance to recognize cancers as occupational diseases. And the problem is that, unfortunately, many firefighters currently on duty are at risk of developing cancer due to their exposure. Because it's important to understand that firefighters on the ground do not have respiratory protection for forest fires. In fact, journalists who come to see the firefighters in the field are better protected in terms of respiratory protection than the firefighters themselves.
1: Algerian firefighters have also been battling raging wildfires that have killed at least 6 people. More than 100 are in hospital. Authorities have recorded 3,700 fires between May and July. That's nearly twice as many compared to the same period last year. Still ahead on Al Jazeera. Grief and anger in Germany after a car attack kills one person in Berlin. Police say the suspect has been shot dead. And making a break from his predecessors, we report on a busy first week for Britain's new Prime Minister.
2: The latest news as it breaks.
3: Trump wants to review a concrete Lebanese plan to decommission Hezbollah's massive arsenal.
2: With detailed coverage.
4: Prime Minister Andy Burnham says he will reindustrialise Britain, nationalise its utilities, decentralise power, and above all, he says, bring back hope.
2: From around the world.
5: The entrance to this metro station collapsed when a missile struck nearby. Many people were sheltering inside.
6: On counting the cost, there are more billionaires than ever before. The number of super rich has soared this past year, powered by the AI tech boom. But as the rich get richer, are the rest of us being left behind? Counting the cost on Al Jazeera.
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7: Counting the cost on Al Jazeera.

0: You're watching Al Jazeera, a reminder of our top stories this hour. The US ambassador to the United Nations says Donald Trump has paused strikes on Iran to, quote, give diplomacy some space. Meanwhile, Iran says talks with Oman on the Strait of Hormuz have been constructive, and Qatar and Pakistan continue to relay messages between Tehran and Washington. Iran's supreme leader, meanwhile, says Lebanon's territorial integrity is a primary condition for ending the war with the US. It comes as the Lebanese army accuses Israel of bulldozing homes in the south, violating a US brokered agreement. The Sudanese army has regained control of a major highway linking Khartoum with El Obeid, a city that's been under siege by the paramilitary rapid support forces. Half a million people are trapped in El Obeid and have been coming under intense RSF drone attacks. Israeli forces have launched new raids in the occupied West Bank. One Palestinian was injured in a raid on Qalandia camp north of occupied East Jerusalem. Israel's launched an aggressive crackdown on the territory over recent days, storming several towns and villages and detaining dozens of people. It's led to the Israeli army imposing severe movement restrictions on Palestinians. Most military checkpoints and gates connecting Palestinian towns and cities have been closed. Israeli Prime Minister Benjamin Netanyahu, who's facing an election this October, has ordered a major security operation against what he described as terrorism against Israeli civilians. The escalation follows days of Israeli settler violence. This is the moment Israeli settlers set fire to a Palestinian home in the town of Beit Furik. Witnesses say settlers fled the scene while residents and their neighbours managed to bring the fire under control. Settlers are also targeting places of worship. They've set fire to two mosques in the occupied West Bank. Anti-Palestinian graffiti was reportedly left on the walls. The attacks occurred in the villages of Kusra, north of Nablus, and Kerr, south of Tulkarem.
1: They have deprived us of worship. What more can we do? We cannot reach the trees, we cannot plow or farm, we cannot access the land. They have deprived us of our sheep and everything else. We sit and sit in this mosque. We cannot even sit in our homes. We say that the house of God is safer. We come to the house of God to protect ourselves. The girls and women and we ourselves work in the mosque with our own hands. We do not hire laborers so that we may receive reward and blessings. They come for 2 or 3 minutes, do what they want, and then leave?
0: Al Jazeera's Noor Odeh is in Ramallah. She says attacks by settlers have increased by more than 50% since last year.
2: The Israeli military and Israeli settler groups continue to attack and raid Palestinian communities and towns across the occupied West Bank. 60 people so far have been detained. And according to the Israeli military radio, the Israeli military has documented at least 30 separate Israeli settler attacks against Palestinian communities since Friday afternoon. There's a 63% increase in settler attacks since last year, according to the Israeli military. And yet, there is a lot of support from the Israeli government. The Minister of Defense saying that the army is considering to evacuate, to forcibly displace Palestinian communities in the West Bank, just as they did with refugee camps in Jenin and Tulkarem, in response to the incident in Til, where 4 Palestinians were killed, as well as 2 Israeli soldiers. Now this, according to critics of the Israeli government, is fueled by election fever. This right-wing coalition has representatives of the right-wing settler movement on the table. They set the agenda and they drive the policies that have expanded settlements, imposed restrictions on Palestinian movement, and set up new settlement outposts that take Palestinian land. And that is expected to continue until elections come October, raising fears among Palestinians that the worst is yet to come. Noor Odeh, Al Jazeera, north of Ramallah, Palestine.
0: Russia has launched more than 130 drones at Ukraine overnight, killing at least 4 people, including a child. Zaporizhia, Kharkiv and Chernihiv were all hit, injuring dozens. President Volodymyr Zelensky has accused Russia of deliberately striking civilian areas. The central city of Kyiv Ryuri has also come under Russian fire. A shopping centre was hit in a drone attack, sending thick clouds of smoke rising into the sky. Local authorities say two elderly women were injured. The front line between Ukrainian and Russian forces in eastern Ukraine has changed little, with both sides largely holding their positions. But the conflict has intensified beyond the battlefield, extending into the Sea of Azov and the Black Sea. Ukraine has also stepped up strikes on Russia's energy and civilian infrastructure, targeting oil refineries, fuel depots, warehouses, and Moscow's so-called shadow fleet. Russia has responded by attacking Ukraine's Black Sea shipping corridor during the peak harvest season. It's also targeted agricultural facilities and port infrastructure in Odessa, through which most of Ukraine's grain exports pass. The attacks have pushed global wheat prices to their highest level in 2 years. Maximilian Hess is a fellow at the Foreign Policy Research Institute and founder of the Enmenta Advisory. That's a political risk and international relations consultancy firm. He says the war is being fought on three fronts.
3: I think what's really important to consider in this war is that there's essentially three front lines. There's the front lines on the battlefield itself in southeastern Ukraine primarily. There is then the long range front line, the use of both sides to try to damage each other's economy and raise pain and increase costs on the war, which is even more important these days than the long distance strikes on logistical hubs and the like, although of course there's a broad overlap between the two of them. And then the third is on the sanctions front, where we continue to see moves by the European Union, for example, in its latest package just this week, but nothing that is meaningfully going to shift the dial. So both sides are really focused right now on innovating on these long-range

0: 2022, where although Putin never claimed that he wanted to annex Odessa and the other Black Sea coastal cities in the southwest explicitly, they did move in and occupy Kherson, ultimately were pushed out of there and go and seek to disrupt the shipping there throughout. Ukraine has adapted over the years, both in terms of its securities for those ports, but also in terms of using land routes to shift out more exports. The real strategic shift here has been Ukraine's own success in its long-range drone strikes, hitting in the last month a record number of Russian Shadow Fleet tankers, but also some Russian grain tankers of its own, some of which, of course, carries grain looted from occupied Ukrainian territory, it's worth bearing in mind. But so Russia, often in response, tragically targets civilian hubs and, of course, targets Ukraine's own grain exports in response.
1: Police in Germany say the suspect in an attack on a gay rights event in Berlin has been shot dead. At least one person was killed and 29 others injured when a van ploughed into a crowd on Saturday night. Authorities are treating it as a terrorist incident. Rebecca Collard reports from Berlin.
2: What was meant to be a night of celebration with hundreds of thousands of people gathered in central Berlin turned to tragedy.
3: Behind me is where this suspect rammed their vehicle into a tree after plowing through this crowd of people that were attending Berlin's Pride event. Authorities say after that, he got out of the vehicle and began attacking people with some sort of blade, possibly a machete.
2: The suspect then fled the scene, setting off a nationwide manhunt before police tracked him down and shot him on Sunday evening.
4: When we approached him, he came towards our officers with a stabbing weapon. He was stopped by our special operations unit using a firearm, and as a result, he died.
2: Authorities said the suspect was well known to police. He had been convicted on several previous charges, including one that carried a prison sentence, but that sentence was suspended. On Sunday, crowds gathered at the Brandenburg Gate to mourn and show their defiance. Chancellor Friedrich Merz echoed those sentiments and called for unity.
5: We will not allow this poison of terrorism, this poison that threatens our freedom, to continue to spread throughout our society. Regardless of any party political differences of opinion, we will defend the freedom of our society.
2: At small makeshift memorials in the park where the attack took place, people have placed flowers and notes. Some express sorrow, some anger, and some fear. Not just that it could happen again, but that Germany's far right could use this tragedy to further its agenda. Rebecca Collard, Al Jazeera, Berlin.
1: Britain's new Prime Minister has spent his first week cutting taxes, capping bus fares, and posing behind a bar. Andy Burnham appears to be trying to break from his predecessors with a blitz of cost of living announcements. Rory Challens reports from London.
6: Two facts of modern British politics. One, prime ministers love being filmed in pubs. And two, their power, like a badly poured pint, loses fizz fast.
7: Cheers. Cheers.
6: The public judged Andy Burnham's predecessors flat and tasteless remarkably quickly. So Britain's seventh prime minister in a decade has made sure to have a busy first week. From rate relief for the beleaguered English pub.
8: I will be a defender for them. I will speak up for them and act. It's all about doing, isn't it?
6: To ditching the digital ID scheme. He's also pledged to end street homelessness, scrap sales tax on electricity for 6 months, and reinstated a cap on bus fares.
9: I've reprioritised. The public's priority is reducing cost of living pressures, and that's what I'm doing.
6: Burnham's right that cost of living is what voters care about most. So, is it working? Not yet enough for Labour to overtake Reform UK, suggests this survey from the research agency More in Common, but enough to put him front of the pack on leader approval and, the same pollster says, more popular than Keir Starmer ever was. Alongside the blitz of small but potentially popular policies, Burnham has appointed his new cabinet. Shabana Mahmood remains Home Secretary with the immigration brief, but John Healey takes over the country's finances. Ed Miliband now leads foreign affairs, and Wes Streeting steps into defence. Observers have called it a cull of Starmer's closest ministers, something that has stayed

0: though, is the knowledge that bond markets don't tolerate a British government spending beyond its means.
1: We've got to show fiscal discipline. We've got to show that our commitment to the fiscal rules is real, and we're prepared to make difficult decisions in relation to that.
2: This is still very much the honeymoon period, but small crowd-pleasing policies won't fix Britain's big structural problems like housing and productivity. Plus, Parliament is in recess, so Burnham hasn't yet faced cross-examination from the opposition, hasn't had to make a major policy U-turn, hasn't had international crises blow him off course. But all of these challenges will surely come. Rory Challens, Al Jazeera in Westminster.
3: As Kenya prepares for general elections next year, concerns are growing over the re-emergence of groups known locally as goons linked to violence at political events. More than 1,000 people were killed during protests and unrest that broke out after elections in 2007. Catherine Soy reports from Old Kalau.
4: James Mwegai was a motorcycle rider. He was beaten to death. Zakaria Mukora had come home to vote. He was shot. This is what happened last Saturday. Armed, masked men driving around town, intimidating people. Those we spoke to say police stood by and did little to help. Mariam Gishuhi says her son was attacked at a political rally. He has a head injury and can no longer speak coherently.
5: My child was hit here. I did not think he would wake up again. He was bleeding from the mouth and nose. His head was swollen. He couldn't eat. I had to spoon feed him.
4: Known locally as goons, groups of young people like this have been linked to violence at political events and public demonstrations in Kenya. They've become a common sight in recent years, sometimes operating alongside police officers. President William Ruto has acknowledged that it is a problem and has promised to deal with it.
6: There are people who have been defending the goons. Now we have all agreed that this needs to stop. Kenya is a peaceful country and every Kenyan should be able to go about their business peacefully.
7: I'm ready to do it.
4: We spoke to this man. He says he leads a group of young people who are paid by politicians to cause chaos for as little as $30. He asked us not to reveal his identity.
8: You know you could die.
7: Yeah, I could die.
9: I could die, but my family needs to eat. I'd take the job. I'd do it because I need the money. I have no job.
8: So you're calling this protection?
7: Goonism? Not goonism.
9: It's a job. Some people call it goonism, but politicians reach out to us themselves. If a politician pays well, we give it our all.
4: Voters go to the polls next year, and many are afraid that things could get worse and lead to more deaths that people here say are senseless. Catherine Soy, Al Jazeera, Old Kalau, Central Kenya.
3: Martin Olu is a lecturer in public law and governance at Daystar University in Nairobi. He says the government has to take responsibility.
10: For now, it's the government, the state, that benefits from goonism because it's using goonism with complete backing of the police to disrupt processes that they are not comfortable about. So the youth were demonstrating not so long ago, the Gen Zs, the police used goons to harm very peaceful demonstrators in their watch. That's the problem. So the state is the biggest beneficiary. Can the opposition really marshal goons and go ahead and create chaos and kill or maim without being called to order? Absolutely not. It's the business of government to ensure that there's security. And to the extent that goons are being allowed to roam without any restraint, you can only point at the state. It's very, very alarming and perhaps with possibilities of terrible consequences in 2027. Because the number of youth bulk that is unemployed is higher now than it was in 2007. The level of awareness and the level of competition is even higher now in politics. And so one has every reason to fear that unless something is done to restrain the state, to restrain political players from using goons, it will go out of hand, whether it's being funded by the state or being encouraged by the opposition. The problem is that if not controlled, Nobody's safe, not even the state, not even the police. So we must work to ensure that we do not allow goonism. And yes, the solution behind unemployment is not to resort to violence, rather to give the youth the opportunity to be hopeful, to give them opportunities to be productive and in gainful employment.
3: Still ahead on Al Jazeera. The Karate Kids of Gaza, how martial arts is helping Palestinian children cope with grief and trauma. And Formula One's world champ returns to the top of the podium for the first time this season.
11: A meeting of minds discussing the defining issues of our times.
12: In 1 year, we saw a step change. It became clear at that point that we really were in a kind of a new era of AI.
11: Nobel Peace Laureate Maria Ressa and Professor Michael Wooldridge explore the perils and possibilities of artificial intelligence.
13: It changes the way we think and then the way we act. How can we protect ourselves?
11: Studio B, the AI series on Al Jazeera.
14: The feeling here is pretty clear. These people want Friedrich Merz to change his policy towards Israel, but are he and his colleagues listening to them?
15: This is the third time in less than 3 months in which a car has been driven into crowds of people. The number of casualties caused in these incidents runs to the hundreds.
16: The realities of such a long frontier is that there are large stretches of it, like this. And at this border crossing point from Poland into Germany, there are no controls.

0: In a displacement camp in Deir al-Bala in central Gaza, a makeshift tent has become an improvised karate dojo. The classes provide a rare outlet for children living through war, helping them cope with trauma and displacement. Hani Mahmoud reports from Gaza City.
1: Coach Khalil Ayed lost his karate club to the war, but he refused to lose his students. Today, his dojo is a tent in a displacement camp in central Gaza, where dozens of boys and girls gather to train. For Khalil, karate is no longer about producing champions. It's about helping children navigate a childhood shaped by war.
2: Before the war, I had formed a team that was able to compete locally and nationally. We had players and champions who were able to compete globally. Unfortunately, the war destroyed all of these dreams.
1: The classes offer something many children in Gaza no longer have: routine, structure, and a chance to focus on something other than survival.
2: We divide the age groups into freshers, sophomores, and seniors. There's also a girls group. This war affected both boys and girls. This tent is more than just a training site. It helps them develop their personalities, their concentration, and their behavior.
1: Khalil can't change what they have lived through, but he believes 1 hour of training can help them face tomorrow.
2: Karate is a way of life. It was a part of us wherever we went. To see children and young men wasting their time without continuing, it was a huge burden on my mind. Today, after a long period of displacement, we had to go to Gaza and search until we found this facility. It was very difficult.
1: The class ends, the children bow, roll up the mats, and step back into the uncertainty of life outside. Tomorrow, Khalil will be here again, waiting for them. Hani Mahmoud, Al Jazeera, from Gaza City, Palestine.
0: Reigning Formula One world champion Lando Norris is back on top of the podium after winning his first Grand Prix of the season in Hungary. Joanna Gazroska reports.
3: For the first time this year, Lando Norris was on pole position for a Grand Prix. His McLaren team had lacked the pace of the Mercedes and Ferrari cars until now. Norris and teammate Oscar Piastri were hopeful this was a turning point, and it was for Piastri, who snatched the lead by overtaking Ferrari's Charles Leclerc and Norris on the first lap. Further back, two former world champions were also fighting their way up the grid. Four-time title holder Max Verstappen with this pass on seven-time champ Lewis Hamilton. But as Piastri went to lap the slowest cars, that's when it all started to go wrong for the Australian. Williams driver Carlos Sainz clipped Piastri as he tried to overtake. And a gearbox failure a few laps later capped a terrible afternoon, showing just how fast a driver can go from hero to zero in Formula One. Out in front, teammate Norris was back in the lead and held on to win the same race twice for the first time in his Formula One career. Red Bull's Max Verstappen was second, while championship leader Kimi Antonelli made it 9 podiums in 11 races as he came third. Antonelli extending his lead in the standings over Lewis Hamilton to 50 points, but it's Norris who goes into Formula One's summer break with that winning feeling. Joanna Gajroska, Al Jazeera.
0: After a historic run at Wimbledon, the first Filipina to reach the fourth round of the tournament, Alex Ayala, arrived home to a hero's welcome. The 21-year-old sparked a new interest in tennis in her country, filling stands and watch parties. Barnaby Lowe has the story from Manila.
4: Tennis pundits have dubbed it Ayala-mania. And nowhere are the fans more passionate than in Manila, where Alexandra Ayala, the first Filipina to break into the top 30 of the women's singles tour, grew up. She's getting the rock star treatment after a historic Wimbledon campaign where she showed courage and grit, as exemplified in this photo of her diving to retrieve a ball in her match against the defending champion, a match she won to advance to the round of 16. A milestone for Philippine tennis.
5: Courage to me looks like showing up every day. It looks like showing up after you've had a bad loss.
4: a growing number of Filipino fans are showing up for her too. The packed stands in this arena, reminiscent of Manny Pacquiao's boxing matches. Many say they had never watched tennis before Alex's breakthrough. Now they're also taking up the sport.
6: I've been playing tennis here for nearly 30 years, and these courts were covered for the longest time in sand and crushed seashells, slow like clay for club players. But shortly after Alex Ayala's success on the hard courts of Miami, the club cemented them over, and this summer's tennis camp has been packed.
4: Earlier this year, Manila hosted its first high-level women's professional event.
7: Our team, we've been feeling the support. We've been getting all the equipment that we need, everything that we need, uniform, practice courts, and especially with these new courts here at Rizal, they've been a game changer for us.
4: The Tennis Federation says support has grown in leaps and bounds, but it needs more.
8: A lot of people want to try it. The problem is the courts. Most of the courts are full now, but now I've been talking to different local government officials, and they all want to build the tennis courts.
4: The goal, the National Federation says, is to nurture more homegrown talent like Alex, without them having to leave the Philippines. Barnaby Lo, Al Jazeera, Manila.
0: There's always more news on our website, aljazeera.com. My colleague Scott McLean will be here in less than 2 minutes with more of the day's news. Do stay with us on Al Jazeera.
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10: For the past 1 hour or so, we have been able to hear the sounds of massive explosion here in the northwestern of the Iranian capital.
9: With exclusive reports.
11: In recent months, the Israeli military expanded its occupation of Lebanese territory, and wide-scale demolitions mean there are a few homes left.
9: From the heart of the story.
12: It's hard to believe that a few hours ago that this building was a home for a family sheltering inside.
13: Al Jazeera goes undercover to reveal how Western donors evade charity law to provide aid to illegal Israeli settlements.
14: We establish our educational non-profit arm that sounds more okay.
15: It's profiting from stolen property.
16: Beyond just charity law and tax law, we're getting into the territory of criminal law and serious financial crime.
17: Good luck. There's no paper trail.
13: Complicit on Al Jazeera.
18: The Trump administration says it is seizing children and separating families as a deterrent.
19: A Guatemalan child seized from his father and detained in the U.S. for 6 months finally returns as a shadow of himself. The family's debt from their failed attempt to emigrate, crippling. But could an unexpected call from the U.S. change the course of their future? The Return, a witness documentary filmed over 6 years on Al Jazeera.
9: Hearing the facts.
20: Some of the protesters came down the street, picked up rocks and threw them at that apartment building.
9: Reporting from the action.
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9: Understanding the reality.
22: You can't do what ICE is doing and get away with it.
9: With the latest global news and insightful documentaries, Al Jazeera's teams across the world bring you closer to the heart of the story.

0: there. I'm Scott McLean. This is Al Jazeera live from Doha. Coming up, the Iran war appears to be on pause. The U.S. says it's holding off on bombing in order to give peace talks more space.
1: This is what the Israeli army has done across southern Lebanon. Airstrikes, artillery shelling. But the Israeli military also deliberately blew up homes.
0: Homes turned into rubble. Some people returned to their towns in southern Lebanon only to find neighborhoods in ruin. In an exclusive interview with Al Jazeera, Syria's president Ahmed al-Shara rules out military intervention in Lebanon in order to disarm Hezbollah. Sudanese army makes gains in the fight to maintain control of a key city. They've captured a major highway from the paramilitary RSF. And Spain says the largest wildfire in the country's history is still out of control, even as new fires start across Europe. Well, diplomatic efforts to end the conflict between the United States and Iran appear to be gathering momentum after nearly 2 weeks of tit-for-tat strikes. Iran's foreign ministry spokesman says messages have been exchanged between Iran and the U.S., and mediators are continuing their efforts. Qatar and Pakistan continue to relay messages between Tehran and Washington. And earlier, the U.S. ambassador to the United Nations said Donald Trump is giving talks with Iran, quote, some space. Listen.
2: As the president said, we are locked and loaded. Even more assets are going into theater. But he's giving talk some space. He's giving it a little bit of room. We've had both Iman and Iran and a number of our other negotiators engaged at every level, from the most senior levels all the way down to the technical level over the past few weeks and particularly in the past few days.
0: Meanwhile, Iran says it will stop its retaliatory bombings for as long as American forces maintain their pause.
3: These attacks continued until 2 nights ago, but over the past 2 nights, the Americans have stopped their attacks. And as I said, since our strategy has essentially been retaliatory, we have also halted our retaliatory operations.
0: And Al Jazeera's Roslyn Jordan has more from Washington.
4: The U.S. ambassador to the United Nations, Mike Waltz, confirmed on Sunday what had been widely reported, that after 13 straight nights of U.S. military strikes on Iranian military targets, the Trump administration has decided to take a pause indeterminate time in order to allow diplomacy to take effect. This is because even though the U.S. says that Iran broke the terms of the Memorandum of Understanding by striking at least two or three commercial vessels in the Strait of Hormuz just about 3 weeks ago, there has been concern from interlocutors, Oman, Pakistan, Qatar, other countries in the Middle East, that there could be the risk of a wider regional war if diplomacy was not reinstated. And so these countries have been working to try to get the U.S. and Iran to back away, as it were, and to start talking again about their problems and to try to find a way to restore the ceasefire that was the centerpiece of the Memorandum of Understanding signed back in the middle of June. These interlocutors have been working, and that has now been confirmed by the U.S. President Donald Trump as well as by Iranian officials. But it's not clear yet whether these contacts and these conversations are going to be enough to lead to a resumption of this memorandum of understanding, whether it's enough to restore the ceasefire, or whether a whole new arrangement will be necessary in order for Tehran and Washington to be able to find a way out of a conflict that's nearly 5 months old. Rosalind Jordan, Al Jazeera, Washington.
0: The Strait of Hormuz remains a key flashpoint in the conflict. Iranian media say an oil tanker exploded after hitting a naval mine in the waterway. The vessel had reportedly strayed from a route designated by Tehran. Iran has been insisting that ships pass through waters it controls near Larak Island, closer to its coast, rather than using the southern route along the coast of Oman. Al Jazeera's Rasul Sardar is following the latest developments from Tehran.
5: Iranian officials are confirming that an oil tanker attempting to pass through the Strait of Hormuz exploded after hitting naval mines. According to the Iranian officials, the reason that the explosion has occurred was because this ship was not following the designated lanes by Iranian authorities. And now Iranian authorities are warning that any ship that attempts to pass through the strait needs to be in full coordination, otherwise Iran cannot guarantee the safety of that ships. So this is coming after 2 days of calm. In the last 2 days, we have seen no attacks on Iran and no response from Iran. There has been progress in diplomatic engagement. The Omani delegation was in Tehran. They exchanged ideas about how to create a mechanism for the future management of the Strait of Hormuz. But what we see, there is no radical change in Iran's position regarding the Strait of Hormuz. Still, Iran opposes the alternative corridors through the strait. And also, according to some of their reports, Omanis have suggested a regional consortium and also the mechanism to be this mechanism to be managed by this regional consortium without tolls to be taken. But what we are hearing is that Iranians are still insisting on a sort of fees, and they're calling it the service fee, and also they want this mechanism to be managed by Iran. While that is happening, another important development was Ukrainian attack on an Iranian ship. Now, for the second time, Iranian foreign ministry is saying that this Ukrainian attack is not going to go unanswered. So the question is whether Iran is going to retaliate or not. So the experts here are saying that technically that is possible because the distance between Tehran and Kyiv is less than 2,000 kilometers, and that is within the range of Iranian missiles and drones. Resul Serdar, Al Jazeera, Tehran.
0: Over the weekend, Yemen's Ansarullah Houthis carried out a series of attacks against Saudi Arabia. The Iran-backed group struck oil facilities on the Red Sea, where it's declared a naval blockade on Saudi shipping. And the latest attacks are threatening traffic through the Bab el-Mandab Strait. Julie Dager explains why that could be concerning for the global oil and shipping industries.
6: For months, we've been talking about one waterway, the Strait of Hormuz. But there are two vital maritime choke points in the Middle East, and they're both caught up in ongoing conflicts. Now, this is the Bab el-Mandeb Strait, located between Eritrea, Yemen and Djibouti. It links the Indian Ocean to the Mediterranean through the Gulf of Aden, the Red Sea and further up the Suez Canal. And this is where Yemen's Ansarullah Houthis have declared a naval blockade against Saudi Arabia. Now, the Houthis control large parts of Yemen, which is what we've highlighted here in red. And this is what gives the group the strategic ability to target ships in the Red Sea. Around 10 to 12% of global maritime trade passes through the Bab el-Mandeb Strait, including millions of barrels of oil every single day, which means any disruption that takes place here could threaten and cause a new surge in global energy prices. Saudi Arabia uses a variety of methods to transport its oil, including shipping terminals, export hubs, and even a cross-country pipeline that spans roughly 1,200 kilometers. But around two-thirds of its daily exports pass through Bab el-Mandeb. So for ships looking for an alternative route, it would require them to take a much longer journey that's around the southern tip of Africa, which is what we're showing here. This journey adds 10 to 14 days onto it. And of course, time costs money. In this case, an estimated $2.5 million additionally to the trip.
0: Well, Iran's Supreme Leader Mojtaba Khamenei says Lebanon's territorial integrity is a primary condition for ending the war with the U.S.

0: U.S. Meanwhile, Israel continues to bulldoze homes in southern Lebanon in violation of a U.S. brokered agreement. That is according to the Lebanese army, who also accuse Israeli forces of hindering efforts to escort residents back to their homes in the south. And as Anna Hodder reports, many are returning to find their homes in ruins.
1: A landscape of devastation. Homes, now mountains of concrete. If they are not destroyed, they are so badly damaged, they are uninhabitable. This is what the people of Zawtar al-Gharbiyyeh found when they returned to their town in southern Lebanon, part of a U.S. brokered deal with Israel. A few days ago, it was under Israeli occupation, but Israel is still in control. Drones don't leave the skies. Karim Azzeddine tells us he feels humiliated. He shows us what used to be his garden, his trees, his three-story home. He and so many others have returned to find barely anything. Some are choosing to stay despite the rubble and the lack of basic services, and despite the presence of the Israeli army only a few hundred meters away. Israel occupies dozens of towns and villages along the border and has conditioned further withdrawals on the Lebanese army, preventing the return of Hezbollah and dismantling what remains of the group's military assets. Yet residents are still not able to reach some neighborhoods in Zawtar al-Gharbiyyeh. Beyond the army checkpoint is Israeli-controlled territory, and for people here, that means Israeli troops could re-enter the town under the pretext of security. This is what the Israeli army has done across southern Lebanon: airstrikes, artillery shelling. But the Israeli military also deliberately blew up homes. We can see bulldozers destroying yet more land in a nearby village. We also hear the sound of explosions, detonations that echo across southern Lebanon. The army spent days clearing the debris to open roads and carrying out sweeping operations to remove unexploded munitions. With the entry of the town's residents, life is slowly returning to Zawtar al-Gharbiyyeh. There's resilience, but the road to recovery is likely to be long. According to the agreement, the Lebanese army's ability to be the sole authority here will need to be verified, and that mechanism is still being negotiated. For now, families are waiting for help to restart their lives. Karim Azzeddine has nothing left. He shows us the clothes he still hasn't worn. Tells us he has no choice but to collect scrap metal from his destroyed home to sell in order to live. Zana Khudr Al Jazeera, Zawtar Al Gharbiyyeh, southern Lebanon.
0: Now, in neighboring Syria, the president says his country has no intention of carrying out military intervention in Lebanon. Donald Trump has repeatedly suggested that Syria could get involved in Lebanon to, quote, do something with Hezbollah. Ahmed al-Shara made the comments in an exclusive and wide-ranging interview with Al Jazeera, focusing on regional security and Syria's domestic challenges.
2: The Lebanese state has pledged to disarm Hezbollah in a way that has led people to ask, can it really disarm Hezbollah?
3: We are not considering military interventions. Whatever is being discussed, the Syrian state is trying to enable the Lebanese state to fulfill the commitments it has made. Syria must ensure that no major disruption occurs in Lebanon, one that would reflect as a negative reality spilling over into the Syrian reality. At the same time, we help the Lebanese state empower its executive authorities, strengthen the rule of law, and implement the Taif Agreement, which all parties signed and which is considered a document serving as a reference constitution for the Lebanese state.
0: Obeid Hito has more on that interview from Damascus.
4: The Syrian president set the record straight, making it clear that the country had no intention of intervening in Lebanon militarily. Instead, the Syrian president says that he supports the strong state institutions in Lebanon, that these relations should be established through the rule of law. And that's something that we've seen Damascus engage with Beirut consistently over the last several months. The two countries share a border and other shared issues of concern, including refugees and the threats of narcotics smuggling, as well as weapons smuggling, which the Syrian government has been very active in preventing, intercepting weapons that were being smuggled by Iranian-backed militias in Iraq to Hezbollah in Lebanon. And the Syrian government says that any instability

0: or threat to Lebanon's stability would cause a spillover to Syria, and that's something he didn't want to see. But the Syrian president had very strong words to say about Israel in the south of the country. Israel continues to carry out almost daily violations beyond the border zone in Qunaytira province, as well as in southern Daraa province, which is causing a lot of concern here in Damascus. This is what he had to say.
1: If the security agreement succeeds and Israel commits to the security side and Syria does as well, along with all the conditions of the agreement that may be concluded later, this would qualify the situation for a second stage of talks about a comprehensive peace without conceding Syria's right to the occupied Golan Heights.
0: The Syrian president saying something very dramatic, being open to further peace talks with Israel if they committed to an agreement that took everything back to the 1974 disengagement line. For now, Israel remains in areas that it calls temporary security zones beyond the Bravo line on the Syrian side of the buffer zone, and there's no sign of them leaving anytime soon, but the Syrian government says they're willing to engage in further talks that might achieve a lasting peace between Syria and Israel. Obeidehito, Al Jazeera, Damascus, Syria.
2: Well, the Sudanese army says it's regained full control of a major highway linking Khartoum with El Obeid, a city that's been under siege by the rival paramilitary Rapid Support Forces. The capture of El Sadarat Highway will help the military move troops, weapons, fuel and supplies. It will also hinder the RSF's push to seize El Obeid, which is the capital of North Kordofan State. Half a million people are trapped there and continue to face intense RSF drone attacks. The UN has warned of an impending humanitarian catastrophe in that besieged city. Al-Migdad Al-Ruhaid has more now from Khartoum.
3: The Sudanese army says it has regained full control of the strategic highway linking Khartoum with Al-Obeid, the capital of North Kordofan, after 2 days of fighting with the Rapid Support Forces. The army says it recaptured several towns and villages along the route, restoring a direct connection between the capital and Kordofan for the first time in months. This is significant because the highway is a key military supply route. It allows the army to move troops, fuel, and equipment more quickly to Al Obeid instead of relying on the longer route through the White Nile State. And the move also reduces pressure on Al Obeid, which has been largely isolated by RSF positions, while potentially reopening an important trade route for livestock and agricultural products from Kordofan region. For civilians, securing this road could also improve humanitarian access to communities affected by this ongoing war. Al-Miqdad Al-Ruhaid, Al Jazeera, Khartoum.
2: Still ahead here on Al Jazeera, homes torched and mosques vandalized. Violence escalates in the occupied West Bank as settler attacks ramp up. And making a break with his predecessors, we report on a busy first week for Britain's new prime minister.
4: Frank assessments.
5: The Board of Peace was not put in place to bring peace to the world, to liberate the Palestinian people. None of those things exist in all the literature that was put forward about the Board of Peace.
4: Informed opinions.
2: Don't you think that North Korea has proven that if you do have nuclear weapons, that the United States won't mess with you?
6: Absolutely. We see that demonstrated in North Korea and negatively in the case of Libya with Gaddafi, who was ousted after abandoning his nuclear program.
4: Inside Story on Al Jazeera.
7: Bold and untold stories from Asia and the Pacific on Al Jazeera.
8: This is a man who feels vindicated by the voters. He plans to change America, but it's not clear if all his plans will survive legal challenges.
9: High-profile briefing here in the halls of Congress. This was to inform 100 senators behind closed doors about the military operation in Venezuela.
8: The last country facing U.S. tariffs is China. But for the moment, what was described by one U.S. financial newspaper as the dumbest trade war in history appears to be on hold.

0: You're watching Al Jazeera, a reminder of our top stories this hour. The U.S. ambassador to the United Nations says Donald Trump has paused strikes on Iran to, quote, give diplomacy some space. Meanwhile, Iran says talks with Oman on the Strait of Hormuz have been constructive, and Qatar and Pakistan continue to relay messages between Tehran and Washington. Iran's supreme leader says Lebanon's territorial integrity is a primary condition for ending the war with the U.S. It comes as the Lebanese army accuses Israel of bulldozing homes in the south, violating a U.S. brokered agreement. And the Sudanese army has regained control of a major highway linking Khartoum with El Obeid, a city that's been under siege by the paramilitary Rapid Support Forces. Half a million people are trapped in El Obeid and have been coming under intense RSF drone attacks. Israeli forces have launched a new raid in the occupied West Bank as the military steps up its assault. One Palestinian was injured in a raid on Kalandia camp north of occupied East Jerusalem. Israel has launched an aggressive crackdown on the territory in recent days, storming several towns and villages and detaining dozens of people. All of it has led to the Israeli army imposing severe movement restrictions on Palestinians. Most military checkpoints and gates connecting Palestinian towns and cities have been closed. Israeli Prime Minister Benjamin Netanyahu, who's facing an election in October, has ordered a major security operation against what he described as terrorism against Israeli civilians. The escalation follows days of Israeli settler violence. Now, this is the moment Israeli settlers set fire to a Palestinian home in the town of Beit Furik. Witnesses say settlers fled the scene while residents and their neighbors managed to get that fire under control. Now, settlers are also targeting places of worship. They've set fire to two mosques in the occupied West Bank. Anti-Palestinian graffiti was reportedly left on walls. The attacks occurred in the villages of Kusra, north of Nablus, and Kur, south of Tulkarm.
1: They have deprived us of worship. What more can we do? We cannot reach the trees, we cannot plow or farm, we cannot access the land. They have deprived us of our sheep and everything else. We sit and sit in this mosque. We cannot even sit in our homes. We say that the house of God is safer. We come to the house of God to protect ourselves. The girls and women and we ourselves work in the mosque with our own hands. We do not hire laborers so that we may receive reward and blessings. They come for 2 or 3 minutes, do what they want, and then leave?
0: Al Jazeera's Noor Day is in Ramallah. She says attacks by settlers have increased by more than 50% since last year.
2: The Israeli military and Israeli settler groups continue to attack and raid Palestinian communities and towns across the occupied West Bank. 60 people so far have been detained. And according to the Israeli military radio, the Israeli military has documented at least 30 separate Israeli settler attacks against Palestinian communities since Friday afternoon. There's a 63% increase in settler attacks since last year, according to the Israeli military. And yet, there is a lot of support from the Israeli government. The Minister of Defense saying that the army is considering to evacuate, to forcibly displace Palestinian communities in the West Bank, just as they did with refugee camps in Jenin and Tulkarm, in response to the incident in Til, where 4 Palestinians were killed, as well as 2 Israeli soldiers. Now, this, according to critics of the Israeli government, is fueled by election fever. This right-wing coalition has representatives of the right-wing settler movement on the table. They set the agenda and they drive the policies that have expanded settlements, imposed restrictions on Palestinian movement, and set up new settlement outposts that take Palestinian land. And that is expected to continue until elections come October, raising fears among Palestinians that the worst is yet to come. Noor Adi, Al Jazeera, north of Ramallah, Palestine.
0: Russia has launched more than 130 drones at Ukraine overnight, killing at least 4 people, including a child. Zaporizhia, Kharkiv, and Chernihiv were all hit, injuring dozens. President Vladimir Zelensky has accused Russia of deliberately striking civilian areas. Wildfires are continuing to wreak havoc across France and Spain. They forced more than 330,000 people from their homes and holiday spots. Many are now staying in crowded temporary shelters. Reinforcements from nearby cities have been deployed to relieve exhausted crews, and officials are warning the threat is far from over. Sonia Gallego reports.
1: What was once a community is now a landscape of scorched earth and shattered homes. The destruction caused by the wildfires, all too evident in southwestern France, where entire neighborhoods have been devastated. As smoke rises over vast tracts of forest, crews battle on multiple fronts to stop the flames from spreading. Reinforcements, including emergency personnel from Paris, have been deployed to support exhausted local firefighters who have been working around the clock. And the impact is being felt beyond the fire zone. 15 kilometers away, smoke is drifting towards Bordeaux. Cause for concern as authorities prepare contingency plans and monitor air quality. For the thousands forced to flee, the emergency has entered a new phase. Many families are facing days away from their homes with little idea when they'll be able to return.
3: We came here expecting it to be for 24 hours, and now it's going to be 48 hours, maybe 72, maybe longer.
1: In Spain, air and ground crews are focusing on the major wildfires west of Madrid, dropping water on advancing flames to prevent them reaching more urban areas. Authorities say they have slowed down the fire's advance, but they warn difficult days lie ahead. Sonia Gallego, Al Jazeera.
0: Britain's new prime minister has spent his first week cutting taxes, capping bus fares, and posing behind the bar. Andy Burnham appears to be trying to break from his predecessors with a cost of living announcement blitz. Rory Challens reports from London.
4: Two facts of modern British politics. One, prime ministers love being filmed in pubs. And two, their power, like a badly poured pint, loses fizz fast.
5: Cheers. Cheers.
4: The public judged Andy Burnham's predecessors flat and tasteless remarkably quickly. So Britain's seventh prime minister in a decade has made sure to have a busy first week. From rate relief for the beleaguered English pub.
6: I will be a defender for them. I will speak up for them and act. It's all about doing, isn't it?
4: To ditching the digital ID scheme. He's also pledged to end street homelessness, scrap sales tax on electricity for 6 months, and reinstated a cap on bus fares.
7: I've reprioritised. The public's priority is reducing cost of living pressures, and that's what I'm doing.
4: Burnham's right that cost of living is what voters care about most. So, is it working? Not yet enough for Labour to overtake Reform UK, suggests this survey from the research agency More in Common. But enough to put him front of the pack on leader approval, and, the same pollster says, more popular than Keir Starmer ever was. Alongside the blitz of small but potentially popular policies, Burnham has appointed his new cabinet. Shabana Mahmood remains Home Secretary with the immigration brief, but John Healey takes over the country's finances. Ed Miliband now leads foreign affairs, and Wes Streeting steps into defence. Observers have called it a cull of Starmer's closest ministers. Something that has stayed, though, is the knowledge that bond markets don't tolerate a British government spending beyond its means.
8: We've got to show fiscal discipline. We've got to show that our commitment to the fiscal rules is real, and we're prepared to make difficult decisions in relation to that.
9: This is still very much the honeymoon period, but small crowd-pleasing policies won't fix Britain's big structural problems like housing and productivity. Plus, Parliament is in recess, so Burnham hasn't yet faced cross-examination from the opposition, hasn't had to make a major policy U-turn, hasn't had international crises blow him off course. But all of these challenges will surely come. Rory Challens, Al Jazeera in Westminster.
0: Well, former Honduran President Juan Orlando Hernandez has returned to his country 8 months after he was pardoned by U.S. President Donald Trump. He was greeted by his family as he arrived home. Hernandez had been serving a 45-year sentence.

0: sentence in an American prison for drug and arms trafficking. But Trump said he had been treated unfairly. Hernandez is still expected to appear before a Honduran court in August to face new charges of fraud and money laundering.
1: They said Juan Orlando would return, and my mother was also praying. And many of you said Juan Orlando would return. And today, thanks to your prayers, I am finally back in my beautiful land called Honduras.
0: All right, we'll be back with more news at the top of the hour. Inside Story is next. See ya.
2: How can there be such a fundamental discrepancy on such a core issue?
3: Each side will stick to the deal only as long as it benefits that side.
4: This war did start in the middle of negotiations.
5: They need to agree on principles.
3: President Trump wants this to end. That's going to be very hard.
6: The top 1% is benefiting. The question is, who might have had some insider information?
7: Upfront tackles the big issues on Al Jazeera.
8: Europe engulfed in flames as wildfires spread rapidly. Hundreds of thousands forced from their homes, swaths of land scorched. Climate change has contributed to this unprecedented fire season. But what will it take to bring the situation under control? This is Inside Story.

0: Hello and welcome to the program. I'm Per Nyberg. Wildfires are ravaging many parts of Western and Southern Europe, with France and Spain among the hardest hit. The World Health Organization has warned that climate change is contributing to the frequency and intensity of these fires. Well, that's clear in the record temperatures and successive heat waves seen across the continent since May. France and Spain have deployed thousands of firefighters, and neighboring countries have also sent assistance. Authorities say the situation is now unprecedented. So what will it take to extinguish these flames? We'll talk to our guests in just a moment. First, though, this report from Michael Apple.
1: This year's wildfire season in Western Europe is alarming authorities and scientists alike. The fires are spreading quickly, fed by dry vegetation and strong, hot winds, the result of successive record-breaking heat waves that started in late May. Numerous wildfires are burning in southwestern France, in the Gironde and Landes regions near Bordeaux, in neighboring Spain in Madrid, Avila and the Valencian community, and in central and southern Italy. France has mobilized more than 1,000 soldiers to support emergency services in what President Emmanuel Macron calls unprecedented times, while several EU states have deployed assets to help control the spread of the flames.
2: We're not talking about a resurgence. We are talking about the spread of the fire that has been occurring for days now and which spreads depending on the changes in wind direction.
1: Hundreds of thousands of people have been displaced from their homes in France and Spain. Some have joined the response operation.
3: We're very welcome here because we're arriving with a large volume of water and they really need it. We're refilling the large water tankers parked nearby, spraying water along the roadsides to help the firefighters in the areas that haven't burned.
1: The United Nations has again sounded the alarm, saying the intensity of the recent heat waves and the scale of wildfires are linked. And, as Al Jazeera meteorologist Everton Fox explains, persistent high temperatures will further complicate firefighting efforts.
4: Now, the heat is expected to continue across parts of southern Europe well into next week, keeping the risk of wildfires high. Scientists say Europe is the world's fastest warming continent, and as temperatures continue to rise, heat waves like these are becoming more frequent, more intense, and increasingly destructive.
1: In a recent report, the World Health Organization's regional director for Europe issued this warning about climate change. The guidance is published. The evidence is there. What governments do next is a choice. And this summer shows what's at stake. Michael Apple, Al Jazeera, for Inside Story.

0: Let's go ahead and bring in our guests into this conversation. Joining us from Valencia in Spain is Eduardo Rojas, chairman of the board at the Programme for the Endorsement of Forest Certification. In Bordeaux in France, Soraya Fetti, she's the Global Campaigns Coordinator at 350.org, an international environmental organization focused on addressing the climate crisis. Also joining us from Exeter in England, Laurie Leyburn, the Executive Director of the Strategic Climate Risks Initiative, a nonpartisan think tank. Thank you all three for joining us this afternoon on Inside Story. Soraya, let me start with you. You've already been evacuated once from your home in Bordeaux. You're back home now, but what was it like getting told to leave your home and all your belongings and go away because there was a fire approaching?
1: The whole situation is pretty unbelievable. We went from Friday morning from a situation where we felt like in Bordeaux we were not really threatened by the fires happening near the coast, to in the span of a few hours being asked to be evacuated, at least only the western suburbs for now. And since then, everyone is just in some kind of time stop, just wondering which neighborhood is going to be next.
0: Several hundred homes have already been burned in neighboring Gironde. What's the situation like right now there in Bordeaux? I understand the fire is only about 15 kilometers away of the outer perimeter of Bordeaux. What can you see? What can you smell where you are?
1: As we speak right now, the sky turned from blue to gray again. It was the same situation yesterday and the same the day before it turned black. So we can smell the fire, we can see the ashes. When you walk outside, you breathe the pollution, the streets are filled with smoke. So the fact that the fire got so close and it's still so close is very worrying, because we know that yesterday the situation was a bit more under control because we had a bit of rain and the winds calmed a bit. But this afternoon, and that's why I'm worried that right now, seeing the sky being filled with smoke again, we know that the winds are going to blow towards Bordeaux again. So, yeah. We're expecting, or at least we're trying to be ready for the worst, unfortunately.
0: Eduardo, you're in Valencia, not far away from Castellón, where you have one of the two major fires in Spain. How bad is the situation there?
2: It's critical due to the fact that this area has a very complex orography, and the winds are blowing in the wrong direction in this moment. There seems to come some release from the weather situation in the next days, but nevertheless, this is an important nature-protected area, and as I commented, with extraordinarily difficult orography, few roads that allow the firemen to combat the fire directly, and with scattered settlements around. So it's a complex situation, at least for the next 24, 48 hours.
0: What would you say is driving these fires in Spain right now?
2: It's a combination of factors, and there are basically three kinds of fire situation. First, the traditional forest and forest land fires, which were those of last year. Last year was really complex in northwestern Spain and also in north Portugal. And this wildland-urban interface is extraordinarily complex, and especially in areas that were built up in the 60s, 70s, 80s without correspondent city plan, with lack of infrastructure, lack of water availability to load the firemen, and with a lack of knowledge of the neighborhoods how to behave. And we had this first fire, relevant fire in Almeria, with important death toll of mainly foreign citizens. So this is the kind of fire that doesn't burn a huge area, but creates a lot of hesitation. And the one in Madrid, west of Madrid, is of this kind, and most likely the worst that we have been tackling, together with the one in Almeria due to the death toll. And then we have as well harvesters of cereal that crash with a stone, that generate a small lightning, and immediately all the cereals start to burn. And this forest at the end burn big agricultural area, which is a big damage for farmers, but even the spread either into urban environment or more into forest environment. And these three kinds need to be tackled in a totally different way because their cause and their environment and conditions are incompatible one with the other.
0: So multitude of different factors. Lori, this has been an exceptionally warm summer. Some countries in Europe are now in their third heat wave in just a couple of weeks. How much of this are you attributing to

0: including how we build and how we use land and so on and so forth. But climate change is supercharging the conditions that make us vulnerable to things like wildfires. And that has been something that's been predicted now for many, many decades and tragically becoming true in front of our eyes.
1: According to Copernicus, the European Union's climate change service, Europe is actually the fastest warming continent on Earth, with temperatures increasing twice as fast as the global average since 1980. Laurie, why Europe?
0: So it's to do with the way that climate change is enveloping the world and to do with various regional differences. For example, in the Arctic as well, another fast warming area of the world, the melting of the reflective ice and snow is then supercharging the heating that's going on there. So you have different but similar types of dynamics that exist across Europe. What's very important to stress, though, is that it's not just that it's the fastest warming continent, it's that a lot of the consequences are outpacing what governments and other key institutions are maybe planning for. So the conditions that we've seen with the heat waves and now these wildfires are beyond what many governments have identified as being the worst case scenarios that are possible at this moment. All governments develop what are called reasonable worst case scenarios to inform their planning. And in many instances, the events that we're seeing are going beyond even those. So what that tells us is that the tools that we've got, the analysis that is informing government planning, is a step behind how fast climate change and then its supercharging of disasters is. And that should be a moment of profound alarm and reflection for particularly governments, because it shows them that this is much worse than they maybe would have thought, and definitely much worse than their planning and their protection policies have made us ready for.
1: Soraya, this June in France was the hottest on record. For you living there in southwestern France, what have you seen of these record-breaking temperatures in Europe and in France over the last couple of years?
2: What have I seen of them? In the past 10 years, the region has turned into like kilometers and kilometers of green lands into now what is just like dry lands, mostly yellows, very, very vulnerable to fires, to drought, to dying vegetation. These forests I grew up in, I learned how to differentiate from one tree to another, what is the biodiversity of the region. Right now, they are almost non-existent because of the repeated fires, but also the drought, because of the little means that we are receiving to maintain our lands and to anticipate from these things from happening. So heat waves after heat waves, especially here in the southwest of France, we are just experiencing what our new reality is now. It doesn't have to be our new normal, but these things can be anticipated and they can be mitigated. And unfortunately, we are just witnesses of the lack of means that our governments are putting into these priority climate actions.
1: Eduardo, Soraya is talking about these trees in France, where she is. I understand that Spain has actually gone from about 15% coverage of trees about 100 years ago, and now it's 40% coverage of trees in Spain. Is that also driving these wildfires, creating more biomass that can actually burn?
3: Exactly. There are several factors. There is not putting all the eggs in one basket would be an error. And one of them is, of course, the growth of forests, not only in land, but also in growing stock, in fuel that is available to burn, and the rural decline that is extraordinarily intensive in Spain compared to any other European countries. The common agricultural policy is very inefficient regarding these low populated areas, that forests are set out of the financing of the common agricultural policy, and that everybody is free riding forests, be for the water protection, for watersheds, for soil, for climate change. At the end, there is no financial return. People leave these areas, and this, together with climate change, generates the problem. And there is where it's important that we don't tackle only one priority. The important thing is that everything that is done also to reduce the continuity and the load of fuel is done in a way that is climate smart. This is the issue. Because if we only put on the climate change fighting, this is a global issue that would take around a century to drive downwards. And in this moment, we have to tackle also this real

0: immense load and continuity of fuel that we observe in certain parts of Europe. It is not in all the parts of Europe, and how we can be able to revitalize rural areas, that extensive grazing, that extensive agriculture and forestry comes back, instead of the tendency that has been over the last 50 years to concentrate agriculture and livestock production into the lowlands.
1: Laurie, do you think that we've underestimated the risks of climate change in parts of the world, like in Europe?
2: Yes, we know that. Like I was saying just now, the risk assessments done by governments sometimes have not profiled or given emphasis to the very worst that could happen. A good example of this is that in the UK, where I'm based, the government's climate change risk assessment of 2022, released in January 2022, said that there was a 0.02% chance that there would be a 40 degrees centigrade heat wave before the 2040s. That had never happened in the UK before. 7 months later, it happened. And that shows you that it was possible to identify that the very worst cases are now actually starting to emerge as the normality and what we should expect. We also know from subsequent assessments, from modelling, from scientific modelling, that some of the heat extremes that Europe is experiencing is beyond even what the models thought was possible. So there has got to be, off the back of the extraordinary heat this summer and off these tragic and destructive wildfires, a moment of reflection and reconfiguration of how governments assess climate risk. They've got to be focused much more on the worst case scenarios of the most extreme things that are possible. And as we're hearing from both Eduardo and Soraya, we've got to then make sure that as a continent, adaptation to those conditions are absolutely a priority, an urgent priority, and crucially, that that does not come at the cost of reducing emissions. They have to come together, because the things that we need to make us safer today against things like wildfires have to be the same things that make us safer in the long term by reducing carbon emissions, because there are limits to adaptation here. And there is no way of us ultimately adapting our way out of this very dangerous, very tragic situation that we've now found ourselves in.
1: Soraya, we're only a few months away now from the COP31 meeting happening in Turkey, in Antalya. In the lead up to the Paris Agreement, there was so much focus on the climate. But do you feel that it's almost gone out of fashion now, that it's hard to get your campaigns to get any kind of traction for you as a campaign coordinator who work on these issues?
3: You know, about the two words that were missing from the Paris Agreement text, fossil fuel. It's been 10 years and we still have issues and problems tackling that one of the main causes of climate change, one of the biggest emitters of global gas, and it's the fossil fuel sector. Yes, it's a struggle right now to continue getting victories. It doesn't mean that we have to give up, because the fossil fuel lobby is very strong and the priorities of the governments right now is not necessarily to invest in climate action. In France, the budget dedicated to the climate action has been cut up from 15 billion euros just in the past 5 years, whereas the budget for the army has grown exponentially. So it has been made more difficult to get the laws we need, the program we need, the policies we need. It doesn't mean that we are going nowhere, but we need a strong political decisions to be made by our governments, by every government, to actually really tackle the issue at the speed and at the scale that is needed right now. And 10 years from the Paris Agreement, we're still so far from the objectives that were listed in this text. We can still reach our common goal to prevent the worst from happening. But unfortunately, if we continue on this path, we're going to just like suffer even more and like, even harder consequences. What we're experiencing right now in the Southwest and in Spain and in other regions of the world is already really bad, but it's unfortunately nothing to compare to what's coming our way if we continue to do nothing to prevent these emissions from happening And to really put in place the just transition everywhere in the north and in the south.
1: Soraya, you heard Laurie talking about government planning, how important that is. For you, living in Bordeaux, do you feel that the local governments or the regional government, are they well prepared to handle these kinds of crises, both in terms of really hot temperatures and now this approaching wildfire?
3: I will circle back to the same main topic, the means that we are being given to actually tackle what's currently happening and what will come our way. I mentioned the Climate Action Fund at the national level, but the regional budgets have also been shrinked the past few years. Our mayors or the every institutions at the regional level right now are struggling to just like fund what's needed to be done to implement the rules in terms of maintaining the forest, to diversify the forest. This requires money. We also need people to go and monitor if this maintaining is done properly. Again, they don't have the money, they don't have the budget to actually fund these institutions and these programs. So they're doing as best they can, considering the context, the political context we live in, but they need more. They need more support from the national level. They need more money to fight the climate impacts, but also, again, to anticipate what's coming our way and to prepare the people and the city and the rural parts of the countries for what's coming, the drought, the extreme weather events repeating and increasing in intensity. While our budgets are shrinking, we hear about the profits that the companies like TotalEnergy are making. A few days ago, they were announcing 5.4 billions in profits just for the second quarter of the year. With 5.4 billions, do you know what we can actually achieve just in the region? We would have more firefighters and possibly more water bombers that we are lacking right now. We're asking other countries to give us technical means and to support us. Some of our friends and family members are firefighters. Two of them died a few days ago in Mérignac fighting the fire. They need support. They are tired, and they used to protest, to ask for more money, more budget. Well, hopefully they will be heard now, but we need more.
1: Eduardo, you talked about that devastating fire in Almería. Last month, 13 people lost their lives. Now you have those two massive fires, both outside of Madrid and outside of Valencia and Castellón. Next week, forecast more high temperatures, no rain. What's it going to take to get these fires under control now?
0: Well, it has to be the break that will come in the next days. In some areas, it has started already with lower temperatures and more humidity and less winds. It has to be used to extinguish these fires and to be able to also have some rest for the firemen, and that they can be prepared for further weeks. Considering that the nights start to prolongate, the sun is not anymore so steep, that all these issues might have. But in the history of forest fire record, July is the worst month in Spain by far. But last year it was August, and 89 it was September, October. So it may move to other parts of Spain as well in the next weeks. But we should also avoid to focus just only in the extinction. I mean, this is an important issue that we have learned from other policies and also in the SDGs, especially in the health and also in the security area. If you just focus on the symptoms, you get lost of it. It's like you try to solve the issue of heart attack and you think you need more ambulances and more cardiologists and more hospitals. What you need is that people follow a healthy lifestyle. And the same happens to rural areas. Is they are in healthy situation, they are managed, they are vital, there are people there that manage this area, it will work. If practically these areas are totally empty or just with people with either pension people or IT nomads and people not managing the land, then with the present climate and with the past climate, we would have as well very big fires due to the continuity. And I put you just an example. Phylloxera affected the vineyards in southern Europe from the late 19th century. Well, in the 20s and 30s, there were a lot of fires due to abandoned vineyards. So in the moment you have brush vegetation uncontrolled, fires start. So it's important that we have this into account. Yeah. Cork oak with a protection or serotine pines do not exist by chance. It's because in the past we had also quite severe situations.
1: Laura, let me just bring you also into the discussion here at the end. I understand that when you have these kind of wildfires, in fact, they feed themselves in a way, because when the available vegetation burns, then you have both the release of carbon and you also have less vegetation to take up the carbon, absorb the carbon from the environment. So how do you break this cycle? How do you make sure that there's a way out of this?
2: Well, so yeah, you've pointed out a pretty severe feedback loop there between the worsening consequences of climate change and what causes it. And I'm actually going to add to that a political type of dynamic that I think we should be particularly concerned about, which is that to date, many governments and politicians have not really paid much attention to climate adaptation. The politics of climate change is largely focused on reducing emissions. That is right. We have to deal with the root cause, as Eduardo and Soraya are saying. But what it has meant is that as we go into the era now of severe consequences of climate change for Europe, the politicians who are pro-decarbonisation are not well set up in some places to also be the people who can most credibly state claim to being able to protect people. And that's a very dangerous moment that we find ourselves in for Europe, because it could mean, and we are seeing instances of this, that anti-climate politicians are the ones who are capitalizing on worsening climate disasters, because they seem to be the ones who can offer some kind of alternative protection. So we've ended up in this quite dangerous political trap where there haven't really been that many political incentives to care about adaptation so far. They are now arriving. And there's a risk that the pro-climate politicians are blamed for being in charge as the disasters happened. And it could push people to vote for the anti-climate politicians. That is the feedback loop, really. Yes.
1: I'm going to have to interrupt you there because we're out of time, unfortunately. But I want to say thank you so much for your time. Laura Leyburn joining us live from Exeter in England. Also Eduardo Rojas, live for us in Valencia in Spain. And also thank you, Soraya Fetti, who's in Bordeaux in France. Do stay safe. We hope that you don't have to evacuate again, of course. Thank you, all three. And thank you so much for watching Inside Story. You can, of course, watch this program again anytime by visiting our website, aljazeera.com. And for further discussion, go to our Facebook page. 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For now, that's it from me, Per Nyberg, and the whole team here in Doha. Al Jazeera's coverage continues in just a moment. Stay with us.

0: America is at a crossroads, and the world is watching. 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
5: The 2026 war on Iran has sent shockwaves across the globe. But how did it come to be? Tracing a history of coups, revolutions, hostage-taking, covert operations, and proxy wars, Al Jazeera asks how a relationship once defined by cooperation evolved into perhaps the modern world's most consequential conflict. Iran, the making of a war, on Al Jazeera.
6: It's not just personal property, but also infrastructure that now needs fixing, from power lines to water mains to roads and bridges. Police say the 98 people arrested will face misdemeanor charges ranging from criminal trespass to resisting arrest. There's an intense security presence.